0: that cause a standing wave. And because of this, you get a quantization that there's only certain allowable levels, and you have to jump between these levels if you're going to switch frequencies.
1: All right. I'm going to try something out really weird on you. I didn't mean to interrupt you, mm-hmm. but I want you to consider this.
0: Mm-hmm.
1: We now, in the last, I don't know how long, 20 years, 15 years, there's been finally just about a computer in almost every home.
0: Mm-hmm.
1: In my home, there are many, many computers. Now, if you sit at a computer for hours every day, you're exposing your eyes and your brain, therefore, to a certain refresh level. Whatever refresh level you've got your computer set at, you're exposing yourself to that. Now, this is a little way out there, but we had this big discussion about something called shadow people on this program. That it's kind of a silly term, perhaps, but these beings that people see kind of in their peripheral vision, you know, flitting little images of something rushing by that people can't quite make out, but they see it in their peripheral vision. Now, this is something that's come up in recent years since the use of computers. Is it possible that sitting in front of a computer with a different refresh level sort of tunes, I mean, for example, television. We know that some people can go into epileptic fits because of something shown on TV. So is it possible that hours and hours in front of a computer attunes your brain into some kind of different vibrational level?
0: I would think, actually, I mean, and this is a very this is a good point, because different pieces of equipment have different refresh rates and affect people in different ways. And
1: yes.
0: This epileptic thing that you mentioned, the TVs in Japan are much more vulnerable to causing seizures than the TVs in the United States, because they're tuned to a different frequency. So there's definitely an effect there. Whether or not it tunes you, I'm not so sure, but being the skeptic, I would wager that there is a refresh level that our peripheral vision kind of reacts faster than our central vision. And so what happens is you get this effect sometimes with fluorescent lights also.
1: Yes, yes.
0: So if you look at the fluorescent light through the corner of your eye, you might see a flicker that you won't see when you're looking directly at it.
1: So any idea why? What is it about our peripheral vision that is a little more sensitive to seeing something like that?
0: This is a pure guess, but I would assume that it has to do with the fact that our cells at different parts of the retina have a different refresh rate. It triggers and then refreshes and then triggers and then refreshes. And if the ones in the peripheral vision are faster than the ones centrally, and since peripheral vision doesn't give you much information other than motion, it makes sense to think that it would be a very fast reaction.
1: Boy, is that a bingo. So maybe it's just I don't know what to call it. Maybe it's just some natural oddity associated with peripheral vision, or maybe we actually are seeing something occasionally with peripheral vision that really is there in some sense that we don't see directly. I don't know if I'm making sense, but I know that I've had a million reports of people seeing these things.
0: Yeah, it certainly makes sense that different parts of your senses are sensitive to different things and see certain things. Like some people would hear a high pitched tone because they have a certain part of their cochlea that is sensitive when others don't. So it's not out of the question that some people are sensitive to things that others aren't. I would tend to think it's a natural, just an effect of the peripheral vision, but having not seen them myself, I can't give you firsthand experience.
1: Well, it's just that if there really are parallel universes, Charles, it would explain so much of what I talk about on this program, whether it's a ghost or a shadow person or any of these other multitude of things that are here and then they're suddenly gone. UFO reports all over the place. My God, Chicago, within the month or so, Charles, had a sighting of United Airlines people standing out on the tarmac looking up at something hovering above O'Hare's airport.
0: Hmm.
1: And so these things, and then suddenly, gone. Now, in this world that we're in, with the current laws of physics, none of that works, but people keep seeing these things. So the only thing that I think can explain it is a parallel universe and things that occasionally perhaps come and go. Maybe in a parallel universe, there is a life form that is that much more advanced than we are, and they occasionally can make that transition. Possible?
0: It's possible. It's possible that it's in this universe, too. I mean, that if there is a very advanced civilization that has figured out how to manufacture and travel through wormholes, it's possible that they can travel here. Being the hard-headed skeptic, I want them to come out of their ship and shake hands with me before I believe it. And that's it's kind of a lame thing for it's not really a positive refutation of any sort other than saying I don't believe. But it is certainly not forbidden by the laws of physics for it to happen.
1: Hmm. Well, if there is another universe, or endless universes, then maybe we do get glimpses of them occasionally. Maybe something in time and space distorts a little bit, allowing a vision or an occasional transfer from one universe to the other.
0: It's in theory that you can actually, if you were able to dump the right amount of energy in a lot of energy in a small space, it could be that you basically open up another universe and you could possibly, with exotic matter, prop open the hole. So there are exotic ideas about doing that.
1: You're pretty confident, by the way, when they get this collider going and they, for example, create another universe, even though it would be a small, weak, I suppose, something, there's no real danger to any of that?
0: I'm fairly confident of that. Of course, there are people who think that a sufficiently energetic collider can destroy the universe. And one of the doomsday scenarios has to do with the zero-point energy, the vacuum state of the universe. The idea is that if you pour too much energy into a very small area, you affect the very nature of the universe and cause a transition, almost like a melting of ice, that changes how matter behaves, and this reaction would spread outward, destroying the entire universe. I think we're pretty safe because nature can do almost anything that we can do much better. There are such high-energy cosmic rays that they pack as much energy in an atom as a softball, a fastball.
1: Hmm.
0: I mean, that's a huge amount of power in such a small space. And these things are colliding into each other and colliding into the moon all the time. So I would think that if that hasn't caused the destruction of the universe, there's very little that we can do along those lines to destroy it.
1: By the way, speaking of the universe, you know, the child asks, how high is the sky? And we keep getting different answers to that question. During my lifetime, the universe has expanded by billions of years. It was thought to be, I can't remember, Charles, X number of billion years old when I was young. And I know that now it's been extended by several billion years just in my lifetime. Now, so we keep discovering pulsars and things further out, and it keeps getting bigger. So how can we make such an error about how old we are?
0: Yes, this was one of the issues, is that if you asked just a few years ago, people didn't know within several billion years how old the universe was. I mean, some would say 10 billion, some would say 15 billion.
1: Right.
0: That has changed dramatically in the past few years because of some really great experiments. Right now, we know that it's not 10 to 15 billion, but it's 13.7 billion, plus or minus a 100 million or so.
1: And now, this is according right to the most distant object. We're measuring this by saying, okay, the most distant object we can see is such and such.
0: No, actually. We can get to within a billion light years or so of the a billion years. The oldest objects that we're seeing are in the billion light year old after the Big Bang range, if I recall correctly. Maybe a little younger than that. But we look at the age of the universe by certain things, like the radiation that comes from shortly after the Big Bang, called the cosmic background radiation, which is in every area of the sky you see it. It's like there's these walls of fire that surround us in all directions. And we can look at those, that wall of fire, and in the patterns of that the fireball, we can see the properties of the early universe. And recently there was a satellite called MAP, WMAP, Wilkinson Microwave Anisotropy Probe, that's a mouthful, that you take a look at these bumps and wiggles in the fire, and you can tell how old the universe is. Similarly, if you look at exploding supernovae, and you look at how fast they're moving at different ages of the universe, you can see how fast the universe is expanding. And from that, you know how old the universe is, because we kind of know how big it is. So a whole bunch of measurements all pointing in the same direction give you a really nice firm range. And even 10 years ago, we wouldn't have been able to say that with any confidence.
1: So is the Earth also that same age?
0: The Earth, well, the atoms of the Earth are that same age, but the Earth itself is around 4.5 to 5 billion years old.
1: Much younger than the beginning of the universe.
0: Yes. Yes, indeed.
1: Huh. All right. Again, we're at a break point, so hold tight. Charles Seif is my guest, and he's got several books. We'll talk about his books. And if you're enjoying this, and I know that many of you are, you're going to enjoy his books, Decoding the Universe, Alpha and Omega, The Search for the Beginning and End of the Universe, and Zero, The Biography of a Dangerous Idea. I'm Art Bell. Good morning, everybody. I'm Art Bell. My guest is Charles Seif, and we're talking about the nature of the universe and universes. Mary Ann in Asheville, North Carolina, asks the right question for that song and maybe the moment. She asks, when universes split, and I am in more than one, how does this relate to my mind consciousness? Seems to me that entanglement would exist. Particles of me are entangled with particles of other me's. Is this true across the universe or dimensions? In a moment, we'll pose that question to Charles. Well, that's kind of a good question for the quantum entanglement information guy. In other words, are we entangled with other selves in other universes?
0: Yeah, that's dead on. In some sense, a way of thinking of entanglement is to think of two entangled objects as fundamentally the same object until something, a measurement, takes information away from them. So we are entangled with our other selves until some decision, some quantum measurement causes those copies of the selves to split. So yes, that's absolutely dead on.
1: If that's true, then our actions are not all our own. We're being influenced by our other selves.
0: That our other selves are ourselves. That there in some sense is no distinction, that we are one and the same until something causes us to split off. And in a very real sense, I mean, can be thought of as the enemy of free will, because in some sense, in some universe, every action that is possible has been taken.
1: Prove that one, and lawyers will have a field day with it. I didn't do it. You know, it was some other me from some other universe that influenced me. I wouldn't have made that decision.
0: Yeah, that's absolutely right, and it's also a paradox. I mean, if you look back in time, the idea of time as this flowing whole gives a free will problem, because if you're able to kind of have this godlike eye and step back and see the entire evolution of the universe, then in some sense, everything that is ever going to happen is visible and has happened. So every time slice, every moment that we're taking, it looks like we're taking action or have free will or are doing something.
1: But we're not.
0: But we're not in some sense.
1: I hate that idea.
0: Yeah.
1: I truly hate it. I want to think that I'm innovative, that I'm doing things that have not been done before, but I have this sick sense that you're right.
0: Yeah, it's a very depressing philosophy, and predestination is it's really kind of robs us of our humanity on some level.
1: Maybe you can explain this to me, Charles. I doubt it, but I'm going to present you with it, and I'm going to guarantee you that it's true.
0: Okay.
1: I've told this story before on the air, and I'm sorry I have to tell it again, but it was, you know, there are so few things like this that you can totally know are true in your life. I had one absolute, unquestioned case of precognition in my life. Precognition. Now, came home after doing an air show. I've been in radio all my life, so this was, you know, a couple decades ago, more than that even. And came home, had done my show, sat down, watched the evening news on TV. I lived in a little garden apartment in Santa Barbara. My car was parked outside, and the curtain was closed. Well, here I am concentrating on the evening news, and like ocean waves crashing over me, suddenly I knew someone was going to, my car was going to get hit. It was so strong that I got ticked off, and I said, "This, damn it, this is ridiculous." And I went over there and opened the curtain and looked at my car. You know, it was, I had some sliding glass doors there, and my car was fine. And I, this is stupid. So I went, but I sat down, started watching the news again. Here it comes again, even stronger, like ocean waves, just washing over me. Somebody's going to hit your car. I said a word I can't repeat here, got up, went over, pulled the curtain open, looked at my car. Fine. But here comes this guy walking down the sidewalk, going to the road. And he got in the car in front of mine, turn on the ignition, put it in reverse, and hit my car while I was watching. It freaked me out so badly, Charles, that I fell to my knees. I had enough composure and sense to stand up, open the sliding door, and said, and yelled out there, "Hey, I see you." He stopped. He stopped, and there was no real damage. It was no big deal. But there's no question about it, Charles. That was a case of precognition. I knew that was going to happen. Now, what does that say about the nature of the universe?
0: Well, I have absolutely no answer for you, as you probably guessed. The hard-headed skeptic in me would say that...
1: ignore the hard-headed skeptic part of you for a moment and make the assumption that what I just told you is absolutely true, which it is. And by the way, I've never had it since... I didn't invite it then. I didn't want it. It just happened. But just make the assumption that it's true. If it's true, what does it mean?
0: Well, I certainly believe that it is true, and I believe that you had this experience.
1: I did.
0: And if this is actually genuine precognition, then it is a something that is completely unknown to physics. And
1: well, there's a lot that's not known to physics.
0: Absolutely. Absolutely there is. And I absolutely believe that you're telling the truth.
1: Oh, I am. But I mean, what does it mean? What does it mean? What does it mean about the nature of time and about the nature of our brains? And is there some answer perhaps in the world that you've been talking about, this quantum world?
0: It's hard to link that. Because the nature of information, there is this one-way valve to the universe, which allows information to flow from the past to the future, but not from the future to the past.
1: Uh-huh.
0: It's this thermodynamic element, the entropy, the idea that the universe is slouching towards disorder, and this is the same thing that makes the universe dissipate information. And it is an arrow that prevents things from moving backwards. So from the information theoretic point of view, there is no way, at least I could see, to get information from the future collecting in your brain, even theoretically. Of course, the skeptic...
1: Now, wait a minute. Mm-hmm. Go to Princeton mm-hmm. now. Go to Princeton where 30 minutes before 9/11, things go bonkers. Mm-hmm. And 30 minutes before a lot of other events, things go bonkers. Now, I know that you question some of the methods they're using, but again, put together with what I told you is true, and it really is true, was true. It really happened, Charles. So that if it's true, that does mean that information somehow mixes in with our consciousness and does flow from the future into, well, I guess for me, what would have been the present or the past.
0: I mean, that's absolutely right. And if it were replicable and could be shown to happen in a controlled situation, then it would turn physics on its head. And I think that the parallel, it's been a long time since I've looked at the pair of papers, but my recollection is that there were some German laboratories that were trying to replicate the results and failed. I wouldn't want to...
1: Well, that doesn't surprise me.
0: Yeah, the issue is... Can people, I mean, the role of science is that you have to convince the hardest-headed skeptic. Just convince them beyond a reasonable doubt, because there are people who will not believe things until it hits them in the face. There are people who didn't believe that there was such a thing as quantum superposition until it was shown in a laboratory.
1: Well, I can see why it's not reproducible. In other words, it had never happened to me before. It's never happened since. I don't expect it will ever happen again, though. Who knows? But I can promise you, it was as real as a heart attack. Now, I didn't invite it. It wasn't. It's the damnedest thing. But it's absolutely real. So, with the assumption that it's real, that does turn everything on its head, and maybe we ought to be turning it on its head, because if you just assume that absolutely that happened, it means what? It means information can flow in any direction and through time without respect to time.
0: That's correct, and it is violating the laws of the universe that seem to prevent things from moving backwards in time with information. So yeah, absolutely. It would change everything. And let me say that there's stuff that is hard to replicate and has been on the fringes of physics and have been discovered to be real, like transient lunar phenomena, with little kind of flashes on the moon. We're kind of...
1: Oh, yes. I've been getting a lot of people emailing me about flashes on the moon. You know something about that?
0: I know a little bit about it, and I know that the Clementine satellite, I believe it was the Clementine satellite, which Department of Defense satellite that was orbiting the moon, caught one. Caught one, saw a transient lunar phenomenon. And so people don't know exactly what it is, and I think the speculation that it has to do with a geologically active moon are incorrect, but there's flashes there that could be caused by meteor strikes or something. But it's there.
1: Well, people have been seeing it, and, you know, other people have been going poo-poo.
0: Yeah. Yeah,
1: because a satellite actually caught one. I didn't know that.
0: Yeah, yeah. They saw a, on one pass it wasn't there, and on the next pass it was there. So they really saw a change. And it was a puzzle. It is a puzzle. But, you know, if physicists who are listening to people who are observing, and occasionally you'd have an amateur astronomer saying, you know, there's something going on up there, it was very easy to poo-poo until there was something that had a sufficient kind of gravitas to impress people, even the skeptics. So it's the recording of a phenomenon or the time stamp and ability to show people. That's what's going to convince people. And, you know, it's there's lots of stuff which is out there that physics doesn't believe, which is true, I believe. It's just a matter of pinning it down, and it will be pinned down eventually.
1: Well, I mean, that's the way life goes. UFOs, as an example, I've had one very close encounter. If I had had a camera, I'd be world famous, I can assure you. I would have provided pictures that would stand everybody right on their head. But, of course, I didn't have a camera. And with regard to the story I told you, which is absolutely true.
2: 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And now, Art Bell.

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1: True, but as society gets more and more covered with cameras, it gets harder and harder to hide. So maybe we'll cross that point where all of a sudden everyone has the evidence that we've been looking for years.
2: Uh-huh. Here's Janet, who says, I think your guest has answered the big question. It is God that separates this reality from all the other possible realities, which God knows by granting free will in this reality.
1: Yeah, as I said, I don't believe in a God, but I like to think of what would happen if you were God and were able to kind of abstract yourself from this multiverse. What would you see? And I think that a godlike observer wouldn't be able to tell the difference between our universe and the universe that are the universes that are separating from us. Mm. That I don't think there's anything particularly special about this universe that is imbued with free will and the others are not. Again, this is all speculation. It's hard to know what an omnipotent being would see unless one's an omnipotent being.
2: Grace in Seattle, Washington asks, if we're quantum beings, then aren't we entangled with all of our ancestors?
1: In some sense, I guess that's true. If you think about just information-wise, you have bits and pieces of information in your genome from all of your ancestors. And not only from all of your ancestors, but from all of the primates that preceded you and all of the mammals that preceded those primates.
2: There you go.
1: So in some sense, you are the repository
2: of all of that.
1: Of everything. From the beginning of life to now.
2: All right. That depresses a lot of people. Bob in Redwood Valley, California says, if you buy into this multiverse thing, you have to hold that there is a universe for every single tiny difference that ever was or will be. You lose consequences. The idea destroys all reason for being.
1: That in some sense is the converse to the loss of free will. Absolutely. Everything is occurring and everything is happening, and we're almost kind of along for the ride.
2: That's depressing.
1: It is. It's very depressing.
2: Do you embrace that? Do you believe that?
1: I like the multiverse theory because it explains so much. I have a hard time actually believing it. I'm actually leaning a little bit towards it. Yes. it's hard to falsify it. So it's hard to show without a quantum suicide experiment one way or the other. So it's almost a philosophical choice. And so I'm a little hesitant to say that, yes, I believe it. But it really is attractive to me, actually, just because of the way it explains the quantum phenomena so beautifully.
2: You've never been tempted to put a few in a chamber and spin it.
1: No. Although, you know, maybe if I've got a terminal disease, quantum suicide might be my experiment.
2: Isn't that something? Okay. Well, we're about to move to the audience. They've obviously got a million questions. All of this is really tantalizing and also really depressing. Because I honestly want to believe, and I'm sure in some sense you do too, that you have free will and that everything you're doing is spur of the moment and something you just thought of. And to think that everything that we're doing has all been done before, and as they say, there's nothing new under the sun, is just terribly depressing.
1: Yeah, it's vanity of vanities. That the loss of free will, I mean, what we

0: pride ourselves on, and what even God in most philosophies grants us, is the ability to make choices. And if everything's been done, and not only is everything being done, but in another universe, everything is being done exactly in the same way, or exactly in the same way with a little change, it's inhuman. It really is.
1: Charles, only time for one quick question before the top of the hour, and it's a beaut. Is there any religion on Earth right now that is closer to what you believe than is Christianity?
0: Huh. That's a good question.
1: It is.
0: I would say I'd be closer to the either mystical Hinduism or perhaps Buddhism or perhaps even Taoism. The Eastern religions kind of whole are closer to my philosophy, but
1: that was exactly the answer that I expected. Hold tight, Charles. I thought you would say in the collection of whatever you said that one of them would be Buddhism, and several in the audience also thought so. Charles Seif is my guest. Coming back, we're going to begin taking your calls, and you can kind of judge the universe of where your question should be coming from. I'm Art Bell. Charles Seif is my guest, and we're going to turn him over to you in a moment. Aaron in Houston, Texas says, Art, when your wife passed, you thought you might die. I believe God was looking out for you when you met your new bride, but because of free will, you had the option to ignore her. You chose to live on. Now you have a child. Now you're happy. You made a choice. All true, except when my wife passed, I actively wanted to die. And for a long period of time, I actually wanted to die, if you can imagine that. And I am convinced, absolutely convinced, that had this not happened, had life not worked out the way it did for me, I would be dead now. So there you are. Life is a strange ride. So that tune was right on the money. In a moment, Charles Seif is all yours. Einstein called it spooky action at a distance. The things we talk about on this program and my own life and my own experience have made me ever so curious about the nature of our universe. And I think the scientists are on to it, but I don't think they've got it. I think they're a long way from it, Charles, as evidenced by the story I told you about the precognition. So it was just absolutely true, Charles. So someday they're going to bump into something that's going to turn it all on its ear. But that happens to science all the time, doesn't it?
0: It does. It does. I mean, it's the idea of a paradigm shift originated with a study about science, the idea that all of a sudden the bedrock is crumbling underneath you and you have to cling to something else and figure out what the framework of your universe is.
1: Hear, hear. I mean, it's almost every day and certainly every week that I read a story from the Associated Press or whoever that says scientists previously thought so-and-so, but now we have discovered that so-and-so. And so that's like a weekly event. Something entirely new that they just didn't believe could be true is suddenly true. Let's go to the phones and say, hello, Mike in Ithaca, New York. You're on with Charles Seif.
2: Hello, Art. Thank you so much for bringing Charles Seif on for 2 weeks in a row like that. I was so sorry when it was over last week.
1: Me too.
2: For part two. Now, Dr. Seif, there are two things I wanted to ask you about. First, I wanted to take you to task slightly about the ant example, because it's a little bit more interesting than as you paint it. The ants are essentially reproducing themselves, the workers, and they don't care how they do it. If they had a Xerox machine that could copy them and it did it more efficiently than reproducing with their reproductive systems, they'd prefer it. So one way of looking at it is they're using their mother as a brood mare to make more copies of themselves, albeit fragmented in their relatives, namely the flying ants that are produced in a batch once a year in every ant colony. And you can test this against the view which you presented, because if the queen had her way and the workers were slaves, the sex weight ratio, that is the weight of females in the swarm as opposed to males, would be half that of the swarm. But if the workers had their way, the females would be three quarters by weight instead of one quarter, because ants are related to their sisters three times more than they are to their brothers because the males come from unfertilized eggs. So they're sort of like half twins. And as a result of that, if the ants are manipulating the queen successfully, we can see this by measuring the sex weight ratio. And it turns out in ants that don't make slaves of other ant species, but they do all the grunt work. They dig tunnels, they feed the babies, they go out and hunt for insect meat, they get nectar, things like that, they milk aphids. All those ants have a sex weight ratio that indicates the workers run the show. And they are using the queen against her interest by making her produce a ratio of the kind they want. But in those species...
1: Oh, okay, well, let them respond.
2: In the slave species, it's the other way around. The ones that keep slaves, the queen wins. Okay.
3: That's really, really interesting. And I was unaware of that, actually. But I have to say that ants, you have different lifestyles for different sorts of ants. And... the reason I used it, my version was actually obviously oversimplified, and part of the reason I brought it up was to show that the individual, the organism, is not necessarily what you should expect to be competing and surviving. It's really the information.
2: Your point is correct about the genes being parasites on the individual sometimes, or doing what's best for themselves at the expense. And some of these are of retrovirus origin. Mm-hmm. And this is very true, so you're quite correct in that.
1: Okay, yeah, you had something else, Carl?
2: Yes, I wanted to ask about something else. And this has to do, some people, because of what you say about parallel universes, some people are taking that idea and calling in a lot in 2001 about this. I think they called it the Nelson Mandela effect, that people could sometimes find themselves having switched with their counterpart in a parallel universe, and they'd find that the world was different than history said it was, and so on. And I was skeptical at the time, but since then, I found a childhood friend who everyone had told me had died. Everyone believed he had died, but he was well alive and still on the planet, surprised why so many people thought he had died. But what was strange is that he, his wife, and his two daughters appeared in duplicate. They were in identical corresponding apartments in two apartment blocks in the Bronx. They were next to each other. Same floor, same apartment letter. Which they had the same names. Their wives had the same names. The daughters looked identical. They had the same name, same birthdays. The two daughters today work as police officers in the same precinct in the Bronx, and no one can tell them apart.
1: Okay, well, let's go to this. He said Nelson Mandela effect. That actually came from this program, Charles. A lot of people called, and I got a bunch of emails from people who were absolutely convinced that Nelson Mandela had died. And they had no recollection of Nelson Mandela running for office and leading his nation out of apartheid and all the rest of it. No recollection of that whatsoever. They thought he had passed away, and easily half the people thought that. We actually brought it up on the show, and there were arguments about it. It was incredible. What's up with that?
3: That's fascinating. I have no idea. I would tend to think that, you know, it's perhaps a reflection of the fact that we are so caught up in day-to-day existence that things pass us by. And so of course this is a lame excuse, but you know I don't have a rational explanation. Again, the parallel universes idea is very, I mean, it's restricted to very small quantum objects, and so you'd have to have a mechanism that is not understood for, say, having a leak over from one universe.
1: Well, that's the word I was going to use. Leak. Is it possible that there's a kind of a leak that occurs from time to time from one universe to another, a universe where Nelson Mandela did pass away, and that somehow got fixed in people's memory or planted in people's memory?
3: Well, if you believe the multiverse, that there certainly is such a universe where Nelson Mandela passed away, and the communication between those universes... with the laws of physics that I am aware of, I don't see any way to do it. But again, it's limited. And so if you were to have some sort
0: of probably with you'd have to have something equivalent to a wormhole created out of exotic matter or out of a huge amount of energy. It may be that you could relink up these universes and transport things back and forth. So I wouldn't say no.
1: Maybe there's something a lot more subtle than wormhole that allows information to cross every now and then. Wildcard line, Jim in Pennsylvania, you're on with Charles.
4: Charles, Art, good evening.
1: Hi.
0: Good evening.
4: I have a kind of a religious question for you. Now, I understand, Charles, that you don't believe in God, so I'm going to ask this in the context of if God existed.
0: Mm-hmm.
4: And this goes something that Art was saying earlier about the scary aspect of the alternate universes. And what I want to know is if God exists, in an alternate universe, could God possibly be evil, or would God be exempt from the spooky action and always be a benevolent creator in all the universes?
0: That's a good question. It depends on whether you think that God is a creature of the universe or exists outside of it. If you see your God as embedded within the fabric of the universe that we're embedded in, every possible permutation of matter and energy, if God is created out of matter or energy or something like that, yes, there would have to be universes where God has different properties. If you see God as kind of sitting on top and external to this multiverse and kind of sitting outside and watching it from afar, there's no reason why you'd have to have different gods with different properties.
1: I have a question for you, a what-if question like his that I can ask, and that is, in our universe, with our laws of physics, if there is a God, does there also have to be an evil force?
0: Well, it depends. I mean, the if you believe that there is an essence that is, I mean, created that is good, I would assume that, I mean, it would make sense because there's all sorts of conservation laws for other things. I would assume that there would be a conservation law that you'd have an equal and opposite evil to cancel it out in the equations. But of course, this is not physical. I mean, this is all speculation.
1: But would that be consistent with our physics, I guess, is the question.
0: I would say if you have a infinite good, you'd have to have an infinite evil to cancel it out. But
1: thank you.
0: Yeah.
1: Thank you. That answers it. International line, Toronto, Canada. Julia, you're on with Charles. Hi.
5: Yes, hi, Charles. Hi, Art. My question again is about the parallel universe. How do you explain an out-of-body experience in relation to the parallel universe? If we travel out-of-body, where do we go? And how do we keep in this universe and not overlap into the other universes?
1: I can answer it for Charles. He doesn't believe in out-of-body experiences, right, Charles?
0: That's true.
5: Oh, okay. So what about the theory of walk-ins? How does that fit into the universe?
1: Doesn't believe in that either.
5: Really?
0: I'm actually not familiar with the theory of walk-ins.
1: He's not, but I can tell you he doesn't believe in it. He doesn't believe in any of the stuff that we discuss in great detail on this program because Julia, it's not repeatable. It's not provable. And there are people who can have... Okay, Julia, you have out-of-body experiences, right?
5: Yes.
1: Can you prove it?
5: No.
1: Until you can, Julia, people like Charles aren't going to believe it.
5: And also the theory of walk-ins, and what's that was supposed to be in a walk-in.
1: Mm-hmm. Same deal. I appreciate your call, but with all of these things we discuss and so many of us know are true, science is just not going to buy it until they can repeat it on a regularly scheduled basis.
0: It is a narrowing sort of thing. It's in some sense, science narrows one's mind.
1: Yes.
0: Because you can't accept things that other people accept without a certain level of proof. But at the same time, it gives you more confidence in what you know is absolutely true.
1: Can you understand the frustration, though, Charles, that these people millions of them have had these experiences that they know are true, and they may not be repeatable, they may not come on demand, but by God, they happened. And so they feel a frustration with scientists who say, well, they don't say anything, they laugh.
0: Well, I absolutely understand that, and there's certainly things that are going on that physicists and scientists don't accept that are true. I mean, there's no question about that. But it's, science advances slowly, and
1: I'll say
0: things that are true will have their time, and science will come around. It just may not be fast.
1: That'll be our hope. Joe in Toronto, Canada, you're on with Charles Seif. Hi.
6: Hi, good evening, gentlemen. Oh, first of all, Art, I wanted to say I prayed for you, and I'm so glad that you have your life going in a short time.
1: Thank you.
6: It's wonderful. Anyhow, gentlemen, I believe in parallel universes. I really believe that in this. I believe in ultimately heaven. I believe, though, first of all, that... you know, like, I can't afford to have children in this universe that I'm living right now. And so I can't snap into another one in my biological body. But I also, because I can't afford it because it's so expensive. It's not that I'm starving or anything, but I realize that it's so
1: expensive.
6: Okay,
1: but your point is...
6: Yeah. And I notice you talk about sometimes about past Joes on your, it's me, because I was originally the person that you go to past Joes and that you talk about on your program. I have three royal, I live a very quiet life, but I have three royal stamps on my arms. My family came to North America and went to the U.S. and came to Canada. And, so I believe that I am a prince.
1: You believe you're a prince. All right. And do you have a question for my guest?
6: Yes, I do. I wonder why he's... No, I'm a prince because I come from the Stuart Watson.
1: Okay,
6: himself.
1: I got that.
6: The question is... But also, I'd like to know why the gentleman talks about, like, a thermal... he talked about a thermal filtration somehow.
1: No, he didn't.
6: He's trying to... say that he's not able to experience, like, parallel universes?
1: Okay, nobody can experience parallel universes yet.
0: I would agree with that. Yeah, the parallel universe connections are quantum, and because they're quantum, they're small. And so there's no way to experience that as far as I know yet.
1: If there was ever a breakthrough, Charles, and we could suddenly interact with other universes, what do you suppose that would do to the structure of our little universe?
0: Oh, it would completely change what we could know. For example, we'd be able to see what was going on in the very center of a black hole, which is essentially a different universe that is inaccessible to us. We would know... basically how the universe began. We would see the ultimate answers to the origins. And so a lot of the things that nature seems to not want us to know would be accessible to us.
1: And he'd know why he's got three stamps on his arm. Roger in St. George, Utah, you're on the air with Charles. Hi.
7: Yes, hi, thank you, Art. My question is for Charles. If you were living in one state, for instance, and you decided to move to another state, obviously in one of the parallel universes, you would have kept living in the previous state. Now, after a couple of years, if you decided to move back to that same house that you lived in before, would you be continuing the parallel universe that you left before, or would it be a completely third universe, and would those two universes be closer?
0: It would split off. It would be a different universe, but under certain circumstances you can cause a fusing of universes that split, but these are called reversible processes, but they're again very small. In terms of distance, we're talking about another dimension. I'm not sure there's an easy way to measure distance between two of these sheets. In some sense, you've got an infinite bunch of things that are in places touching and in places separate. And if there is
1: you can occasionally fuse universes? Is that what you said?
0: Yes, yes. If you have a process that splits a universe but it's reversible, then the universe fuses back together once it is reversed. And this can happen on a quantum level.
1: Like moving back home. All right, Charles, hold tight. That's fascinating. Fusing universes. From the high desert, I'm Art Bell. Jerry in Rancho Santa Margarita, California, says, I don't see how your scientist, meaning Charles, can say he believes in parallel universes when he can't prove it. Yet he doesn't believe in God. Isn't that a personal contradiction in outlook on his part? In a moment, we'll ask that. Is that a terrible contradiction, Charles, in a way?
0: It's a really good point. And this is why I think that saying I believe in multiverses, or I'm leaning towards it, it's a matter of philosophy, not of science.
1: Okay, fair enough. You did say you're just leaning toward it. You didn't say you believe in it.
0: And even if I can say I believe it on some level. And it is not a scientific belief at this point. I think that it explains a lot, but it is something that without a quantum suicide experiment, I'd never be able to know.
1: Hmm.
0: So it is a leap of faith. And so if I were to say I think this is the way it is, that is a leap of faith. And just you have to be able to say that this is a leap of faith and this is not scientific.
1: One of my favorite movies was Contact. Is your mom still alive?
0: Yes, she is.
1: Uh-huh. You love your mom?
0: I do indeed.
1: Prove it.
0: Good point.
1: Let's go to Daniel in Texas. Hi, Dan.
8: Gentlemen, this is a great show. Maybe just a little bit too mind-expanding. I may not go to sleep tonight. Hopefully my question here is not quite as theoretical as you guys have been here. A couple hours back, you were talking about the possibility of a brain without a body.
1: Mm-hmm.
8: And my story basically is because of some very bad sciatica that I've had a spinal cord stimulator implanted. And basically the way this thing works, it's a couple of probes that are installed in the middle of my back that lay against the spinal column. And there is an electrical impulse sent to these probes. And with this electrical impulse, I will feel tingling or different depending on what the input is at the time.
1: Mm-hmm.
8: Now, obviously, this is the nerve that's going from the brain down my left leg. And even though I'm feeling this in my left leg, there's nothing obviously going on except where the probes are touching my spinal column.
1: Mm-hmm.
8: Now, it doesn't take a great leap from there to figure out that you could go into the spinal cord at the brain and with some sort of supercomputer be able to have a variety of inputs into a brain that would sense, sensations whether they're there or not. And the way I feel that this could probably be proved is if I were in some sort of accident and my leg was actually severed off, the spinal cord stimulator would still be telling my brain that there is tingling and stuff going on in my leg, even though my leg doesn't even exist.
1: Yeah, but you couldn't walk.
8: I couldn't walk, but that doesn't mean my brain wouldn't.
1: But wouldn't that be terribly dangerous? In other words, your brain would say there's a leg there, but when you went to walk with that leg, you'd fall down.
8: Yes, but
1: I see your point, though. Your point is well taken, and he's right. In other words, a proper computer could be telling the brain that the whole body was there, and you could literally have that experience, Charles?
0: Absolutely. And, in fact, I mean, the computational elements of your brain are processing these signals and coming up with the idea that your leg is there, even when it's not. In fact, this happens all the time. It's called phantom leg pain or phantom limb pain, where, in fact, if some people who have lost their limbs in a trauma sometimes feel that that limb is still there.
1: So with a decent enough computer and the right circumstance, a human being could be only a brain kept alive biologically and fed this different world, sort of a, in other words, living in Star Trek's holodeck, living in a world generated by a computer, yes?
0: Yes, it's absolutely possible. And in fact, some scientists say that this is what is likely to be, that we are actually in a simulation. And so this becomes simulations within simulations within simulations, and you yes. get lost.
1: Alan in New York, you're on with Charles.
9: Oh, good evening, gentlemen. Charles, just have a couple of things to run by real quick to augment some of the things that you mentioned. Earlier when you were on, I think during the beginning of the interview, you were talking about some of the particle accelerator tests creating miniature black holes. Mm-hmm. Those kind of turning into other universes, and it kind of going on and on and on for, you know, almost into infinity. And I say almost into infinity because it actually can't go into infinity, because if you try to take an electron and shrink and have this cascading effect of distances going down to infinity and try to move that electron, you'd have to move information that goes into infinity, and the coordinates could never change because of this infinite distance. So there would be there's like an infinite span that you can go and set up different standing waves, but I wouldn't say it's infinite. It's almost like you could, like a fractal that has an end extending from some upper level to a finite point, but in a very vast distance. Another thing would be when Art mentioned his story about his precognition, which I've heard many times, and I totally believe him. If you look at our consciousness, based on matter using charges are the basis of light. Light, the physicist James Clerk Maxwell showed in the late 1800s, is created by an electric field generating a magnetic field, which generates an electric or another electric field. And this happens at the most efficient rate possible, which is the speed of light. And so if our brain is operating on charges, there's a real possibility for some quantum effects to occur, and quantum uncertainty would necessitate not only energy or spatial coordinate improbabilities or probabilities, but also temporal ones. So
1: yeah, but that information would have had to have moved to me at faster than the speed of light to eclipse time, wouldn't it?
9: And this is where I'm trying to kind of bring in relativity and quantum uncertainty, because we could be chugging along at a perceived rate of time, but there could be other parts of us that are not going at that same rate of time, have their reaction change their state, and then because information has changed in space there, even the warping of space alone will cause some type of effect back into the past.
0: Yeah, well, the second point first is that you're absolutely right that consciousness is electrical on a fundamental level, and there are virtual photons flitting around in our heads all the time. And the question is, could that lead to a quantum effect? I actually mentioned Max Tegmark before with the quantum suicide. The same researcher has done some calculations to figure out can the brain be quantum? And he looks at the temperature of the brain, and he looks at its environment. And it turns out that the hotter and wetter and messier something is, the shorter the quantum effects last.
1: Really?
0: So it turns out that the brain, which is hot, I mean, it's 37 degrees Celsius, it's messy, it's interacting with all sorts of stuff. The quantum effect is very, very, very short-lived, and it's shorter than microseconds. And that, since our neural impulses are working on milliseconds and maybe a little bit shorter, there's no way that consciousness has a quantum component. And he published his paper in, I think, 2000 in one of the physics journals. So I think it's a pretty compelling argument. You're absolutely right that it raises the question, is there a quantum component to the brain? It turns out, at least according to what we know physically, that no, there is no quantum component. But it's a really
1: good...
0: But
1: if what happened to me is real, then there is. Well, or has to be.
0: Well, there are other explanations, but if what you have been seeing is true precognition, then well, there is something that is. I mean, information is coming to you from the future, and I don't think you can explain that with quantum mechanics. It would probably have to be something even beyond quantum mechanics that you'd explain it with.
1: All right, Mike in Ohio, you're on with Charles Seif.
10: Good evening, Art and Charles.
0: Good evening.
10: You know, Art, that anesthesiologist you had on talking about how he feels the quantum effects account for that capability, he'd have been a really good guest to compliment Charles some evening just talking about the nature of being awake.
1: Perhaps so, yes.
10: Just two questions quickly. Is there a difference between awareness versus consciousness? And the fun question is, since nobody can prove they've contacted other dimensions, Charles, do you think it would be possible to create a device like the one depicted in Natalie Wood's last movie, Brainstorm, that could record our internal experiences in color to show science proof of dimensional communication as depicted in the movies Contacted and The End of 2001 and Flatliners?
0: Well, second question first. I think that the idea of recording our experiences, I don't see any reason why not. It is possible that perhaps with sufficient technology you can even stick electrodes in or contacts that record all of our electrical impulses and process it, and someone else can read it out and experience what we're experiencing. I don't see any barrier to that. However, if there's a trans-dimensional experience, I don't see any particular reason why that experience would have to interact with the brain. If it is coming from a dimension that is beyond the reach of instrumentation, then perhaps the instruments that we have to read brain activity wouldn't read that either.
1: And then he said awareness versus consciousness. Now, to me, awareness is consciousness. Or consciousness is awareness, self-awareness. I don't know if there's a versus there, or can there be?
0: I'm not sure. I don't think that consciousness is actually terribly well-defined. I think part of the problem that scientists have when studying consciousness is they don't really know what it is. But I think that most scientists think that awareness is at least a component of consciousness, that self-awareness is at least the first sign of being conscious.
1: Okay. Robin in Boulder, Colorado, you're on with Charles.
11: Hi. Thanks for taking my call. Hi, Art.
1: Sure.
11: And I have a question for your guest. it's regarding black holes. I saw part, unfortunately not the entire show that was on tonight in our area, The Hawking Paradox. And one of the points they were making is that it was said that black holes eventually disappear because they just get smaller and smaller, and I guess they just wink out. But then there's the law of, what is it, conservation of matter and energy or something like that, that nothing ever goes out of existence. And yet, if a black hole were to pass from existence, it would certainly take a lot with it. But what I'm wondering is if it's possible that it's a bottleneck, actually, not really disappearing, but exploding out into a parallel universe or some other realm as a supernova or a Big Bang or something like that, and not actually disappearing from existence. I wondered what you thought about that.
0: You're absolutely touching upon the subject that Stephen Hawking was himself struggling with.
11: Okay, well, I wish I could have watched the whole show.
0: It's a really interesting question because Stephen Hawking thought that, you know, black holes swallow information, they eventually disappear, so they must be destroying information or passing them somewhere, whereas John Preskill and some other physicists said, no, in fact, the black hole isn't really destroying information, but it must be releasing it somehow into this universe. And this was the source of that famous bet that was settled a couple of years ago, where Hawking conceded defeat. He conceded that, you know, black holes don't actually pass information to other universes or take them away from our universe, that in fact it must be spit back out somehow. So that is most scientists believe that it is not possible. But in fact, I mean, that was an open question. It really still is an open question to some extent. But so you've gotten your fingers around a very, very profound question.
1: All right. Wild card line, Mayumi, that sounds Japanese in Sacramento. Yeah. You're on the air.
12: Hi, what an honor. Thank you for the show. I have a question about, do you feel that certain animals are better equipped to sense the vibration of the universe than us, due to our, you know, we're limited to our five senses, and that's how we, you know.
1: No, it's a really cool question. I kind of brought it up earlier with the thing about the cat seeing things that we don't see. Do we know, Charles, what the range of, for example, vision and sound is? I'll give you an example. I had a cat sleeping behind my my monitor here a little while ago for the first 2 hours of the program. I went out into the other room, way at the other side of the house, and fed the other two cats a treat. Now, the smallest sounds you can imagine, the crunching of a little cat treat, was heard by this cat behind the monitor all the way across the house, and it came running in for its share. So do we really know how good the senses are in other animals?
0: We know to a large extent how good the senses we know about are. That, I mean, we know the frequency range of people, of cats, of dogs. We know how well they see, what colors they see. But there's some that are so foreign to us, like sharks feel electric potential, and some bats and dolphins can sense sound on a level that they make visual pictures out of sound that we only understand on a rudimentary level.
1: Exactly.
0: So there's lots of stuff we don't get. So I would say that, you know, I don't believe that there's kind of messages from the universe that can be picked up, but I wouldn't say that we know everything about how sensitive animals are to various things. I mean, there's plenty of, we keep discovering different senses that we were unaware of, so there's plenty left to discover.
1: All right, listen, I don't want to let time get away, which it's going very quickly, without promoting your books. Anybody who's enjoyed now the second weekend of having you on the air has got to take a look at your books. Your latest book is which?
0: Decoding the Universe, and it's about to come out in paperback.
1: About to come out in paperback. Okay, so it's hardback now, paperback within...
0: 5 days, 6 days.
1: Really?
0: Yes.
1: And all your books are still available at Amazon, I presume?
0: That's correct, yes.
1: That would be Decoding the Universe in paperback soon. Hardback now, I guess?
0: That's correct, and that's the one about parallel universes and information.
1: Alpha and Omega, the search for the beginning and end of the universe, and Zero, the biography of a dangerous idea. So you might want to hop on any of those you can find, folks. Right now, Marlana, I guess it is, in Toronto?
13: Oh, hi, Art.
1: Hi.
13: I'm wondering if your guest could answer a question for me. Much like you, I have had several times where I knew something was going to happen. Once I told my boyfriend about it in the morning, and it happened that afternoon. The second time was more serious. I told a friend we were supposed to go to Oakville, and I told her if we're coming back, if we come along the highway this way, a car is going to hit us. So anyway, she boohooed it. We went. We're coming back. As we're getting to the exit before the one we should take, I said, I think we should go off at the Lakeshore exit because, remember what I said, there's going to be something up ahead and we're going to have somebody hit us. She said, oh, no, Marlena, that's your imagination.
1: Okay, we're out of time. It happened?
13: Oh, no.
1: It happened?
13: It did happen, except we watched the car coming to hit us. We called for God to put a wall up, and that car actually stopped 1 foot from us, and it went sideways while there was a car in front of us on fire.
1: All right. I've got to hold it there because we're utterly out of time. But, Charles, that kind of thing really does happen. Charles, darn it, we're out of time. We'll do another program. Thank you.
0: Thank you so much.
1: I'm controlled by the clock. I got to go. Good night, Charles. Good night, everybody. Thank you for yet another absolutely wonderful show. And we'll hope this young lady, whose voice you're hearing right now, will get her magic blue bus back. With Crystal's voice, good night.
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1: From the high desert and the great American Southwest, I bid you all good evening or good morning, as the case may be, in your time zone, wherever that is. From the Tahitian and Hawaiian island chains out west, eastward to the Caribbean and the U.S. Virgin Islands, south all the way into South America, and north to the pole. 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And then come back to my website and click on streaming video, and here I will be. Not only will you see, but you will hear me doing the program. I call it almost television. All right. Item number one on this Tuesday night, Wednesday morning is a picture, photograph. This is the doggonest photograph. I've got it on the website for you to see. The photograph was taken by Teresa M.F. Marten, M-A-R-T-E-N. And Teresa went to Medjugorje. Now, I'm telling you right now, she took this of a friend of hers named Vika. And you're going to have to help me explain how this photograph could possibly be. Avika was holding in her hand Pray with the Heart books. Pray with the Heart books. I mean, there she was in Medjugorje, right? And they took this photograph of her, and it absolutely shows a beam of light, a very sharp, specific, narrow beam of light, which goes through a person behind her. I'm describing this. You can go up there and look at it for yourself. It goes through a person behind her, pierces her body, and you don't see it piercing the bodies. This is what is so odd. This is not a photographic anomaly. No way. It pierces Vika's heart. It has to be going right exactly through her heart, and then out the other side. And you will clearly see it coming out the books. Now, if this is a trick photography, I sure don't know how it could have been done. And I receive, on average, literally hundreds of photographs, every month. Hundreds. And you never see most of them. But this one, this one's a real trip, so... Really, I suggest you go up there and take a look. Incredible photograph. Absolutely incredible. And I'm sure we'll get the usual pixel people who will tear it apart, but it's one of the best I've ever seen with reference to its inexplicability. It cannot be explained. So take a look, see what you think. All right, next item. It was about 8 or 9 months ago. Let's see, let me take you back. The original program I had prior to Dreamland was called Area 2000, and it was sponsored by the Bigelow Foundation, Bob Bigelow in Las Vegas. And that eventually became Dreamland, which then eventually influenced Coast, and it's a long story. Suffice to say, Bob Bigelow is a benefactor to ufology and to investigations of the unexplained, life after death, that sort of thing. Bob Bigelow I've known now for years. And I had a talk with Bob Bigelow, I don't know, it was some months ago, and he was setting up a mechanism which would decide how to disperse the monies that he had, that he could put into useful venues for ufology. And he asked me what I thought, and I told him what I thought. I said, well, Bob, you know, the one thing that we refer to all the time on the air, the Brookings study, report, Brookings report, whatever you want to call it, basically suggested that so many people would freak out if there was some kind of alien presence proven, or, you know, if they landed, whatever. If we suddenly realized the whole thing is real, the Brookings report seemed to suggest that the wise course of action for the government would be to keep it secret if they could. And I said, Bob, you know, what about going back to Brookings and getting another, commissioning another report? He said, doggone good idea. And I guess they went to Brookings. Bob did, Bob Bigelow, at my suggestion, and they said they didn't have the facilities of the time or whatever to do it right now. So, earlier today I received the following. From the National Institute for Discovery Science, how would humans react if E.T. were to land? And here's what I read. NASA and the scientific community are actively searching for evidence of extraterrestrial life, but what if we were confronted with undeniable proof that ETs exist and have been visiting Earth? A nationwide survey by the Roper Organization has uncovered the following, and I'll give you this evidence in a moment. It says, the Roper survey was conducted on behalf of the National Institute for Discovery Science, NIDS, a privately funded scientific research organization based in Las Vegas, Nevada. The pollsters asked nationwide a sample of 1,971 men and women a variety of questions concerning a sudden confirmation of extraterrestrial life. The poll has an error margin of 2.5%. So when I saw this, I went, aha, Bob thought it was a good idea and did it. And sure enough, I called Bob Bigelow, and he had done it, confirmed. He commissioned the Roper poll, and here, folks, are the results. One out of four Americans think that most people would totally freak out and panic if such evidence were confirmed. Totally freak out and panic. Now, I'm sure the poll supplied a multiple choice type answer, you know, like how do you think it would affect people? They wouldn't care. They'd, you know, from that to totally freak out and panic. One in four think the other guy one of four of the other guy would totally freak out and panic. Now, here's an interesting sidebar to that, and I talked to Bob earlier, and he said, however, most of the people surveyed about how their own reaction would be declared they would not be the one of four. In other words, people think that of other people, but not themselves. Here's another one. 80% of influential Americans think the U.S. government, listen to this now, would classify or suppress evidence of extraterrestrial life. You want to listen to that one again? 80%, that's 8 out of 10 of influential Americans surveyed, think the U.S. government would classify or suppress evidence of extraterrestrial life. Ding, ding, ding, ding, ding. Now, 8 out of 10. 1 out of 4 would freak out and panic, and 8 out of 10 thinks the government would not tell us the truth about it. So, is it not then reasonable, based on these new numbers, the first real survey, in fact, in some ways more extensive than Brookings, confirms, in my way of thinking, and in fact goes beyond what Brookings said, and so, let me continue. Among other findings, when asked what they thought UFOs were, 25% thought alien spaceships, 12% thought secret government programs, 9% said hallucinations, 19% said UFOs are normal events that are misinterpreted by witnesses, and 7% said travelers from other dimensions. Wow. When asked whom they would choose to make first contact with ETs on Earth, 20%, that's 1 in 5, said the military. 29% said scientists, 14% said the government, and 11% said religious leaders, and 20% said a private organization that had planned for such a contingency. God, that's interesting. So, 20% said the military. Who would you most like to have them contact? The military? The elected government? Scientists? Religious leaders? Or some private organization that had planned for such a contingency? Pretty well evenly split among those. To continue, there have been no systematic studies about the potential impact of confirmed contact, says Dr. Colin Keller, I believe it is. Colin Keller.
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1: Not. I thought all along that if we were to do another Brookings Institute type study, we would come up with virtually identical results. In other words, I think not a lot has changed, and this confirms that. So we're going to try and have a Holm Keller on. Keller here. I know I'm slaughtering his name. It's Irish, I believe, Colon, C-O-L-N. And we're going to try and get in touch with him. Bob said he'd have him give me a call, and we'll have him on and talk about this on the air. Remarkable when you think about it. All right, let's see. In the real world, what is going on? China and Russia demanded today that NATO stop bombing Yugoslavia before the UN Security Council formally adopts a resolution ending the Kosovo conflict and paving the way for 850,000 refugees to go back home. So, I don't know. NATO warplanes, in fact, are busy attacking targets across Serbia in a thunderous warning to President Milosevic to implement a peace plan or else. India and Pakistan, and this is good because I was worried about this one, agreed today to hold weekend peace talks aimed at ending fighting over Kashmir. Now, you've got to remember that India and Pakistan have got nuclear weapons. And if things should really get out of control, well, I guess I don't have to follow up on that one, do I? Big ruckus over Time Magazine's most influential soul of the century. I think that's what it is, of the century, right? And you know what it's coming down to? Hitler or Jesus? Jesus was the early favorite, but Hitler soon surged to the top, beating out Jesus. That's all before Yitzhak Rabin gathered crucial momentum and toppled the Nazi ruler, and before the computer-generated boomlet for Bill Gates. Time magazine is moving towards selecting a person of the century and has engaged millions of global citizens with what's turned into a brilliant publicity stunt, an online poll. The competition has galvanized constituency groups, produced waves of email lobbying, even led to electronic ballot box stuffing. Well, when you do it online, you know you're going to get stuffed. No question about that. So what about it? Do you think Jesus or Hitler? Jesus had the early lead, but Hitler has now crawled ahead. Now, that'd be a hell of a thing for Time, wouldn't it? If they had to actually publish on the cover the most influential person of the century was Hitler. Then Rabin and Gates. Jesus or Hitler? Hitler or Jesus? Whew. I wouldn't want to be doing that one, thank you very much.

0: This is just for all of you, my listeners. It is the latest production of the Dana Ray Band. It's all about Y2K. Listen carefully to the words, very carefully.
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2: That is the Dana Ray Band. And remember, you heard it first right here.

0: By the way, I just got, now, I mean, this is a high honor. There's absolutely no question about it. A very high honor indeed. And I just got nominated for a Marconi Award. Do you know what some of you probably know what a Marconi Award is. Others probably don't. But it is the highest award given in radio. And it's given by the National Association of Broadcasters. And this year the nominees are The Bob and Tom Show, Don Imus in the Morning, Jim Bohannon, The Jim Bohannon Show. This reads just like the Oscars, doesn't it? Rush Limbaugh, The Rush Limbaugh Show, and Art Bell, Coast to Coast AM with Art Bell. So, it is a high honor. Whether you make it or not, it is indeed a very high honor to be nominated for a Marconi. So, I thank you. You got to go check out that picture on my website, folks. Right through the heart. You pixel people out there, let me hear you explain this one away. Again, where do you go? www.artbell.com. www.artbell.com. Just one last thing. I've got so much, I know. And then we'll go to open lines here. A tremendous explosion took place on the surface of the sun last Tuesday. This is from the BBC, folks. Remember what Ed Dames said. Now let me read this again. A tremendous explosion took place on the surface of the sun last Tuesday, and for a few very nervous hours, astronomers did not know whether it was heading for Earth. The blast threw a jet of superheated plasma carrying magnetic energy into space at speeds of 1,000 kilometers per second, or about 600 miles per second. And the scientists who monitored this explosion called it a planet buster. A planet buster. Again, that's from BBC News. I thought you might be interested. Oh, by the way, Thursday night, no guest here. We're going to do ghosts. We haven't done ghosts in a while. We're going to do an entire night of ghosts on, well, I call it when I do that, Ghost to Ghost AM. So those of you who have good ghost stories will have your opportunity, because that's all we're going to do on Thursday night. To the lines we go. First time caller line, you're on the air. Good morning.
1: I've been thinking about the whole Y2K and everything that's been going on as far as all of the paranormal activity in the way of all the sightings of the black triangles and just putting everything together.
0: Yes.
1: And it seems to me like we are headed for something. Nobody really knows what.
0: That's right.
1: But I have a question. Why don't we try to stop this? Why don't we put our energies out there for everyone like we have been doing for Terrence McKenna?
0: Thank you for mentioning that. Well, it's an idea I'm considering.
1: Yeah,
0: but it's a very different thing than, I mean, it's hard to go wrong wishing somebody's tumor to get smaller or wishing them to recover from a heart attack or, whatever. That's one thing, and the good there is unmistakable. But when we start tampering with the basic forces of the cosmos, then I get a little edgy. So I'm still thinking about it, but I'm not rejecting the idea. I'm thinking about it, okay?
1: One thing that I know is, I can't remember his name, but people refer to him as Dr. Doom. How he
0: That's
1: said
0: Ed
1: that
0: Dames.
1: He saw, like, a spike.
0: That's Ed Dames.
1: Oh, yes, Ed
0: did
1: Dames.
0: Did you hear what I just read about the sun?
1: No, I did not. I just turned you on after getting out of the shower.
0: All right, well, they just detected an explosion on the sun.
1: Wonderful.
0: The BBC reports it's not, fortunately, and I say fortunately, headed toward Earth, because the scientists who monitored this called it a planet buster.
1: Whoa.
0: That's what I said, too. Whoa.
1: This I didn't know, but I was, thinking with the mass consciousness, I know it works. It's part of my religion. And
0: yes,
1: it does.
0: It does work, sir. Thank you. But again, when you're wishing somebody to be well, it's unmistakably good and a fairly straightforward process. Or even when you're trying to bring rain, although I'm not sure about that one. But when you're trying to when you're really trying to tamper with the basic forces of consciousness and nature and time and timelines and what's going to occur, you know, the biggie in this dimension, I don't know. So I'm not rejecting the idea. It's just I have not fully bought into the idea yet, but be advised, I am thinking about it. Here's something that WABC in New York made up that I thought was really, really cute. Check this out.
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2: It's a journey. Fabulous. Into the unknown. With Art Bell.
4: You're crazy. Are you crazy?
5: Are you crazy?
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6: Ah.
2: What if he's right?
6: Right.
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0: That is really well done. They have some very, very creative people back at WABC. And a good target, me. East of the Rockies, you're on the air. Hi.
11: Yes, good evening, Art. How are you doing?
0: I'm just
11: fine. Or good morning, should I say. I'm sorry.
0: Well, I guess back to... Where are you?
11: I'm in Boston.
0: It'd be morning.
11: Listen, I love listening to your show, especially on the net. I'm on the net now.
0: Ah.
11: And the cam's coming in good.
0: Is it?
11: It's coming in a lot better than when it first started off. I just wanted to let you know that.
0: You mean the streaming video?
11: Yeah, the G2.
0: Yeah, the reason for that is that they have been using me as an experiment, and they have been slowly...
11: Tweaking it.
0: Tweaking it, changing the parameters a little here and there, getting it just right, and they're really getting it right.
11: Yeah, they're really getting it good, and I think they're going to be the premier video streamers on the net very soon. But the reason for my call is I'm in agreement with that last caller, that I believe that we're on the brink of something unique happening in the history of the world.
0: Yep.
11: And I was wondering, I know that you're not a research investigator or anything, but I was curious if maybe you could do a show on the ship that they found in the Ahura Gorge on Mount Ararat, or half of the ship. The other half is on the mountain.
0: Now, I don't know that they actually found it. That's,
11: yeah, they did.
0: It's kind of controversial. I know the photograph, and I've seen the one on Ararat where you seem to see Noah's Ark.
11: Satellite.
0: Yeah, satellite photo. It really looks like Noah's Ark.
11: Yeah, and as a matter of fact, they've had several expeditions up there, and an individual, this was on PAX TV, I think it's on my cable, it's Channel 19, but I guess it's out of Chicago. In February 15th, at 8 a.m., it was an expedition for Noah's Ark, and individuals have even taken pieces of wood from the ship off of the mountain. But could I send you some information?
0: You sure could.
11: Okay.
0: And I will follow up.
11: Where do I send that to?
0: Are you mailing or emailing or faxing or what?
11: I could email.
0: Email? Artbell at AOL.com.
11: Okay, you got it.
0: All right.
11: Thanks a lot.
0: Take care. Yes, I've seen the photographs of what appears to be a ship on Ararat. There's no question about it. Now, whether they've actually recovered wood, in quote, samples, I mean, would it really be wood after all this time? I don't know. Do I believe it could have happened? Yes, I do. I don't, and I know that surprises a lot of people, but I don't reject what we think we know from the Bible any more than I reject any other theory. I'm open, and it could easily be absolutely true. After all, it is a recorded document. Suspicious as we may be of its accurate survival over all this time, and all that a given, I certainly don't reject the fact that Noah may have had an ark, and it may be up on Ararat. Could well be. Let's see. West of the Rockies, you're on the air. Good morning.
12: Excuse me?
0: Well, no excuses needed, sir. You're on the air. Turn your radio off.
12: Hello. Talking about biblical concepts.
0: Yes.
12: Your Jose Escamilla, is that his name? It presented the inspection of rods.
0: Rods, you bet.
12: Right. Well, there's actually a biblical reference to these.
0: Well, I made one during the program.
12: Oh, did you?
0: Yes. Do you remember during the program when I said, hey, Jose, could these rods be human souls?
12: Well, actually, there's many references. They're called fiery flying serpents.
0: Mm-hmm.
12: And from what the Bible says, they're very poisonous and deadly. I don't know if these are the same creatures, but...
0: Nor do I.
12: his own words were he described them as flying serpents.
0: Flying serpents. Well, maybe human souls, sir, that are relegated to the earth plane, in other words, they don't ascend after death, are here as a kind of hell. And maybe they are the rods. Little hell-bound souls flitting about at the edge of our vision. West of the Rockies, you're on the air. Hi.
5: Oh, this is Mr. Bell?
0: This is Mr. Bell.
5: Great.
0: I'm the only one here.
5: Okay, thank you. Let me turn the radio off.
0: Yes, turn it off, please.
5: And
0: tell me, first of all, your first name only.
5: Yes, Joan, calling from Menlo Park, California.
0: Well done, Joan. Welcome.
5: Thank you very much. I wanted to see what you thought was the chances, now that the bombing has not ceased, of our getting into either first a major conflict or second a global conflict along the line which your guest, Mr. Skousen, mentioned.
0: I think a global conflict is a risk of what we are doing. There is no question about it. With China and Russia demanding the bomb stop. They're not asking now. They're demanding.
5: So
0: you've got to imagine it's possible, right?
5: Mr. Skousen, on your program, predicted a war between the United States and Russia, which was arranged directly by leaders of the American government in cahoots with the Chinese and the Muslims overthrow the United States.
0: Yep.
5: And so that is the purpose of Mr. Clinton's war, according to Mr. Skousen, it seems to me.
0: Well, I don't know. I buy into that as a possibility. I don't buy into it as a probability.
5: I think Mr. Skousen would say this maybe is not the particular conflict he had in mind, because he didn't have a particular conflict. He just had a general plan that
0: right.
5: he mentioned.
0: Right.
5: It would be interesting to update him. To bring him back and see what he had to say at this juncture, I think.
0: Well, it's either, I guess, I'm worried about every aspect of this. I think we've done a dumb thing. If we send 100,000 plus troops into Kosovo and there's not really a peace, then those 100,000 plus are in grave danger. And I don't like any step of what's occurred so far.
5: Well, it does seem that with the fact that we can no longer retaliate, we've not put in SDI. I understand there's an executive order that that overrides Congress on SDI, that we cannot retaliate until we're already bombed, and that we're giving all our secrets to China. There may be a conspiracy of some sort between the Chinese, Mr. Clinton, and the NATO leaders, and maybe even the KLA drug runners, over there.
0: I must tell you, though, I don't buy that. Whatever you may think of Mr. Clinton, President Clinton, I don't for a second think that he is in some dark conspiracy to ensure that a nuclear war is initiated between Russia and the United States. That would be a planet buster. And whatever you think of Mr. Clinton, and I know a lot of you don't think much, I don't think that he has that in mind at all. I don't think he wants that as his legacy. But we are, in my estimation, doing a very stupid thing, and have been since the first day we began bombing in Yugoslavia, and I fear for the troops that will go in. East of the Rockies, you're on the air.
6: Hi, Art Bell.
0: Yes.
6: Hey, this is Mike from Saraville, New Jersey.
0: Well, hi, Mike.
6: I got two questions for you.
0: Sure.
6: Has there been any new information on the Roswell crash? Has come out in the last couple of years? Has there been anything new?
0: Not really. Not since the Air Force stupid news conference, Roswell case closed.
6: Is that where they said that the bodies that were...
0: Yeah, were dummies, right.
6: Dummies from...
0: Yeah, that's right.
6: My other question is... Somebody told me that the government has officially admitted that Area 51 existed. Is that true?
0: Not as far as I know.
6: Okay. All right. I love your show. Thanks.
0: All right. Try picking up, the telephone. Call the operator and see if you can get a phone number for Area 51. Have you ever tried that? Wild Card Line, you're on the air. Hi.
9: Yes, Mr. Bell.
0: Hello.
9: Hi, my name's Myra. I'm from Houston.
0: Hi, Myra.
9: I wondered if you got a couple of articles I sent you about Peoria, Illinois.
0: What about Peoria?
9: Cemeteries. The historical cemetery.
0: Oh, yes, ma'am. I certainly did.
9: And I can't seem to find... I'm having a difficult time doing research on the owner.
0: All right. There's no reasonable way on the air that I can help you out with this. You know, what you are talking about may well bring, as you, I'm sure you're aware.
9: Yes.
0: It may be a matter of litigation in courts and lawsuits and all of that. So
9: there is a lawsuit now.
0: I'm sure there is. So
9: yes.
0: So it's one of those things that I would hesitate without the conflicting parties to discuss on the air. You know? It'll have to resolve itself in court, but it is quite a story, and I thank you for the information, which I have read, and I am tracking it, and for everybody else, sorry about that. When there is a resolution to this case, or we get both parties on, I'd be glad to have them on the air. I'm Art Bell, and this is Coast to Coast AM. Alan Mesher is coming up next, so touch not that dial.
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1: Good morning, everybody. Great to be here. Coming up in a moment is Alan Mesher. And he has written a book called The T-Zone. That's T as in Tom Zone. He's been a spiritual healer all his adult life, but we're going to talk about the T-Zone and the fact that he says the world has now entered a prolonged dark period. We'll tell you more.

0: Now, listen to me. I'm telling you. You've got to see the photograph I've got up on the website right now from Medjugorje. It's one of the best I've ever seen. If you can explain this away, fine, but it shows a spear of light going right through two bodies. You don't actually see it passing through the bodies, but entering on one side and then coming out on the other, right through the heart and right through books. It's the doggonest photograph you've ever seen. Tell me all about it. Go take a look on my website now. And one more time, I would like to say I am honored to have this year been nominated for a Marconi. That news just broke yesterday. They called and said, hey, you're nominated for a Marconi. So I'm honored. And whoever had anything to do with that, I don't know if they have some sort of panel or people vote or how the nomination process is done, but I want to thank whoever did that, because I am apparently nominated, one of five nominees this year. So whether you win or not doesn't matter. Being nominated is a high honor. The Marconi of the National Association of Broadcasters is the big one, you know. All right, so now we have a guest coming up. He is Alan Mesher, and he has authored a book called The T-Zone, The Path to Inner Power. It's a book with a positive vision of hope and triumph in a world grown increasingly dark and dangerous. So this should be a very interesting conversation, I think. The world, he says, has entered a prolonged dark period. It will get worse before it gets better. We are now at the end of a 500-year cycle. Before the new cycle can take root, the old must fall away. I guess that would be us, huh? Now is the period when the collective world shadow is being brought out of its hiding place and wreaking havoc upon the planet. It is also a time when subtle negative astral energies are busy stirring the pot of fear, hatred, and confusion all around us, in order to keep the world unstable and off balance. He spent years helping thousands of individuals overcome their negative side or shadow. I know what it takes to conquer inner darkness. I know, he says, how to overcome the obstacles to wholeness and balance. What works for the individual can work for the society we live in. The powerful and clear message of his book, The T-Zone, is needed in the world of today. We must overcome the negative side of ourselves in order to build a better world. It can be done. It must be done. The words of Alan Mesher, and here is Alan Mesher. Hi, Alan.
1: Hi, Art.
0: Glad to have you with us. What part of the country are you in?
1: Santa Monica, California.
0: Santa Monica. All right. So, what prompted you to write The T-Zone? What was the motivation? Why?
1: Well, I have been working on people for, golly, 25 years or so, and I figured it was time to put down some of what I learned in print so it can get out there and people can understand the transformation process, the way by which we overcome the negative inside ourselves, reintegrate the fragments of our power, become whole, and much more in tune with our own inner person. So that's why I wrote the book, so people would understand that process, would have hope, and knowing that no matter what their situation is, there is a way out. So that's why I wrote the T-Zone.
0: So it's not like another I'm okay, you're okay kind of book, is it?
1: No, it isn't.
0: You say that we've entered a five... Well, first let me ask you about cycles. What do you mean by a 500-year cycle? A cycle of what?
1: Well, we've really come out of, from the Middle Ages to the Modern Ages, it's been this whole cycle that has really come to an end in the early 1990s. There was a period of time back in 91, I believe it was, when both there was a full eclipse of the sun and a full eclipse of the moon, both in the sign of Scorpio. Hmm. Scorpio is a sign that has to do with death and resurrection. It has to do with the dark side of our nature, the parts of us that we have not looked at and healed. And that augured in this end to a whole collective period of human expression. And we're going into something different. And where it goes, no one actually fully knows. But we're going through the trough between the ages. And in the trough between the ages is always a time when that everything that has been held latent within inside us has to come out and be dumped and be cleared so that we can move on. And that's really what's going on in the world today. There's a great amount of discharge of the negative side of our natures. And it's a very dangerous time because when so much negative is present, anything can happen. It creates instability, uncertainty,
0: sure,
1: confusion, anger, etc.
0: So you're really referring to a purely social thing, aren't you? In other words, with regard to the site? No?
1: It's more than social.
0: More than social.
1: Oh, yeah. I think it's much more than social. There is certainly a very social element to it because that's how it will manifest in our lives.
0: Well, the way people act. In other words, today we have people getting wilder and wilder, children killing children. We've got people shooting each other on freeways and road rage and all that stuff. That's the social side of the deterioration that I see, and I could add a million things.
1: Of course you could.
0: But what are you talking about beyond that?
1: Beyond that, there's an energetic phenomenon that is occurring that is really, to me, the root of all of this. Now, think about it. Everything is speeding up in life tremendously.
0: Oh, I've thought about it.
1: You know, of course you have. And at the same time, everything is falling apart.
0: I've noted that, yeah.
1: Yeah, I'm sure you have. So what is really the root cause of it? And I really believe there's an energetic shift going on the planet. There's a higher energy, a brighter light coming down on the planet. And as that energy comes on and intensifies on the planet, what is occurring is that everything not only is speeding up, but all the negative is speeding up. It's becoming much more present. And every human being, as they begin a process of growing, it becomes an internal war that occurs between the light and dark elements of the psyche, between the soul and the ego. And as we turn towards the soul, the war becomes much more intense within us because the ego, of course, does not want to give up its rulership over our lives. In the external world, that is also the case. Before the negative gives up, it's going to become more powerful and mount a big offense to try to reintegrate and take back its power. And that's what we're seeing now because the negative is becoming much more powerful as the light is becoming much more powerful.
0: Well,
1: it has to be that way.
0: Let me boil it. Let me ask you this.
1: Sure.
0: Right now there's a big ruckus going on over a Time poll. Time magazine is doing a poll on who is the most influential soul of the century. And the nominees are Jesus, Hitler, Rabin of Israel, and Bill Gates. And the results so far are, Jesus took an early lead, but was quickly overcome by Hitler. So right now, with regard to an ongoing Time poll, I guess online, Hitler may be the most influential soul of the century. What do you think about that?
1: I think that's only an opinion, but it may be an appropriate opinion. But isn't that interesting, the two that are posited like that, Christ and Hitler, the lightest and the darkest in our collective experience?
0: I thought you would find that a good parallel to our discussion.
1: And if you want to go back, I mean, this whole battle between light and dark has always waged on this planet and was never more intense in our immediate experience than during World War II. It wasn't just a battle for democracy versus totalitarianism, but it was really a battle between light and dark. And it was evil forces versus light or positive forces. And fortunately, in that instance, the light won. But here we go again, because if we want to talk about the dark side of things, there is another influence that comes into being that I have noted a lot in the work that I do. And that influence is this astral power of darkness, rather than just what originates in man himself.
0: Well, you're suggesting that darkness virtually permeates, saturates every aspect, from the lowly human side of social behavior to the levels up above and beyond.
1: Well, sure.
0: So,
1: just as the light does, there's always this sort of battle that rages until we get to the highest realms where, of course, it's only the light.
0: I know, but we're such short-term creatures, Alan. You know, we're only here for, 70 or 80 years, 90 years maybe, if you're really lucky or unlucky, depending on how you look at it. And you're talking about a 500-year cycle and that we are descending into a 500-year dark.
1: No, no, I'm not saying that at all.
0: No,
1: we're coming out of a 500-year cycle, and we're going into this period, this trough between the next upward wave, but that trough is not going to last 500 years. I would imagine it will last somewhere between 20 to 40 years.
0: 20 to 40.
1: Yeah.
0: All right, so you're saying we're coming out of a dark period, we're in the trough and headed toward the light?
1: Well, we're coming out of a fairly stable period where we're in a trough and we're cleansing. There's a cleansing discharge going on, and we're getting ready to take the next level up. But whether we make it to the next level, I mean, it's a great play that's going on this earth. It's not decided. No one actually knows. Hopefully, we'll get there. I think we'll get there. But we're going to go through some very unstable times before we do.
0: Well, you say, your words, it will get worse before it gets better.
1: It will get worse before it gets better.
0: How much worse?
1: Who knows?
0: Best guess.
1: Pardon me?
0: Best guess, Alan.
1: Best guess is only an opinion, but I will give you an opinion. For instance, we've got what's going on in Kosovo. What's next? Could something be going on in Pakistan and India getting ready to blossom and come up?
0: I believe that's one you could look at, or Korea?
1: Korea, or something in the Middle East, or something in Africa, or something in South America. You never know where the next one's going to come, but I think what's going to occur is, as this cycle of instability continues, there will be more and more of these fires, more and more of these local wars, shall we say, that spread around the world. Hopefully they won't blow up into a world war. They'll just stay localized, but we're going to see more of this. There's going to be more of this, and there'll be more social instability as well. I think you'll see, unfortunately, a lot more killings and crazy behaviors as people act out what is inside them. They're not taking responsibility. They're just acting it out. Let me give you an example of something a little different, but it's sort of right in the same ballpark that we're talking about. I have a client, a long-term client, who for most of his life was a very angry person, who blamed his parents for all of his problems, could never quite get over his childhood,
0: right,
1: was very upset all the time, and very acting out his angst, always taking it out, never taking responsibility for himself and the fact that if anything has to change, he has to be the agent of change.
0: I know a lot of people like that, Alan.
1: Okay, so here's the deal. So as we act out more and more, what happens is that we are taken farther and farther away from who we really are. And we get caught up in the world, we are caught up in our anger, and we just go down this very fragmented, bitter line where nothing happens inside ourselves that is really healthy or positive. And we get farther away from ourselves. We become more and more off balance, more and more unstable, just as the world is becoming. But this person did some healing work, and he decided that he was going to take responsibility for his life. And that is the first major key, taking responsibility. So instead of looking outward and blaming others, he started looking in and seeing what was wrong with him, what was really his problem that he was projecting out onto other people. And then as he started to take responsibility, he started to feel what was behind his anger.
0: Mm-hmm.
1: He started to feel his own pain, his own shame, his own grief. And as he began to get in touch with that, he began to have all these other kinds of emotions that were not angry, but were more like releasing grief, releasing heartbreak, and he found himself crying at strangest times, and it went on for a long period of time. But every time that he went through a period where he was crying this out, he found himself getting more clear, getting more centered, feeling more whole, coming back to himself, feeling better and better and better about his life. And that's excuse me, the process that has to occur for people to overcome the dark side of their own experience. And if more and more people can do that sort of thing, the world becomes a safer place. But if we follow the line of least resistance and just continue to act out what is inside us, then the world becomes a more dangerous place, and we contribute to it. So what I'm really saying is that if people can just take responsibility and start looking within and changing the dynamics of their inner life, they can begin to have a very positive effect on the world and help change everything for everyone. And if enough of us can do that, we begin to develop a collective energy that can't be stopped. And we can help to stem the tide of what's going on in the world today. And I think everywhere in the world is a human cry for change, for help, for peace, for progress, for something good to happen.
0: Alan, what is the source of the cycles that you're talking about?
1: Well, they're basically astrological cycles, and they have to do with various aspects with various planets. I'm not an ace astrologer, so I can't really get into it in great detail at this point.
0: But you're suggesting the cycles are absolute, and if that is true, then no matter how we try, things are going to get worse before they get better. And how do we, are you suggesting we can actually modify, change?
1: Yes, absolutely.
0: The cycles?
1: Absolutely, because the cycle creates a certain energy, a certain dynamic gets created, but that doesn't mean it can't be altered by our action. We have power. We are not hopeless in this stuff. We have power to change anything that happens if we so.
0: Yeah, but you're talking about planetary positions and their influence on human beings and what goes on in the world generally, right?
1: Yes, but planetary positions, all they do is create a certain tendency. The tendency can be changed, it can be altered, it may even be able to be overcome. But even if we're in a negative cycle, if we begin to act in a very positive way, then we shorten the length of the negative cycle and we lessen the degree of its power over us.
0: Mm-hmm. Can you give me any example of when that has been done, ever?
1: You know, that's a heck of a good question.
0: Well, that's why I asked it.
1: Let's just go back to World War II.
0: Okay.
1: And let's say if we didn't take action against Hitler, if we didn't take positive and effective action against Hitler, if we threw over and gave up and let him take over the world would have become a very, very different place.
0: Oh, indeed.
1: Okay, so we took collective, effective action that was positive and necessary, and things changed.
0: All right, Alan, hold on. Alan Mesher is my guest. Now, we entered World War II and defeated Hitler with the Russians' help. That's true. That's an example of changing it. Otherwise, I mean, what if Hitler, for example, had prevailed? What would the world be like today? But that positive action got a whole lot of people killed, didn't it? I'm Art Bell, and this is Coast to Coast AM. Touch not that dial.
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1: Top of the morning to you. Great to be here. Alan Mesher is here as my guest, and he'll be right back. A Coast to Coast AM factoid from Ron in Memphis. Art, says Ron. On the news tonight, they reported the demand for fallout shelters has not been this great since the Cuban Missile Crisis of 1961. An order now will begin in 6 months. And these are not cheap shelters. They hold 10 people, enough food for 60 days. Will withstand nuclear plus biological attacks. Cost $45,000, and the demand has not been higher since the Cuban Missile Crisis. Isn't that an interesting factoid?

0: Once again, Alan Mesher. Alan, you heard my little factoid, I think, from Ron in Memphis that, you know, there has never been a bigger demand for fallout shelters since the Cuban Missile Crisis. And this is supposed to be peace in our time. Berlin Wall down, communism down, and people are buying shelters. How come?
1: Fear. Instability breeds fear. And people do all sorts of wild things. It's very simple. Fear.
0: That's a strong motivator, isn't it?
1: Fear is the strongest motivator.
0: Mm-hmm.
1: No doubt about it. But, you know, Art, what's also interesting, your last comment before we went to break, we were talking about World War II, and you mentioned it sure killed a lot of people.
0: It sure did.
1: It sure did. It took out, you know, God knows how many millions, but millions and millions and millions. Here's an interesting point, that even though millions and millions died, many of those people came back. They reincarnated, and they're here now.
0: You believe in reincarnation?
1: Well, I tell you, I have no other way of ascribing what happens on my table when people come in to see me than by that word, reincarnation. May I give you a couple of examples?
0: You're welcome to.
1: A woman came in to see me with a beginning of cervical cancer some years ago when I was in Texas.
0: Right.
1: And she said, you know, I know you can heal me. And I said, well, you know, I can't promise you anything. We'll do the best we can. She got on the table, and I started letting my healing energy go into her. And it got very fiery, very red, very hot, very fast. She was burning up. But as she was burning up, her face got ashen gray and bluish, and she started chattering. Her jaws were chattering. Her eyes were closed. Her head was rolling from side to side, and she kept screaming, I can't see, I can't see, I can't see. And I said to her, you take a deep breath, and you let your mind come down to the base of your spine where we're working, and ask your mind to show you what is ever contained here. What are you holding on to here? What's going on? Now, what happens, this is a little aside here, I'm going to break from the story briefly, but what happens in terms of traumatic experiences that we have experienced and undergone and have not yet dealt with, they're not just stored as memories up in the mind. They're really located and deposited all over the body. They're energy formations that we haven't dealt with, that we've pushed down and aside. And sometimes some of these energy locations in the body really are the result of other lives and other experiences. So this woman is lying on the table, and all of a sudden she starts screaming in German. Now, she was born in the Midwest.
0: Really?
1: Yeah, she doesn't know German from a hole in the wall. She doesn't know the language, but she's screaming in German, and it's Helmut this, and it's Helmut that, and this goes on. The screaming in German goes on for a good half hour.
0: Oh, wow.
1: And then all of a sudden, it's over, and she gets very calm, and what's coming out of me in terms of the energy now changes. It's no longer a bright red fire. It's this beautiful golden energy, and all of a sudden, this woman tells me later that she's not in her body. She's floating above her body in the golden light, feeling more peaceful and more complete than she has ever felt at any time that she has ever been aware of.
0: Okay, but let's talk for a second about reincarnation itself.
1: Yeah, but let me get back to that, because this is the point.
0: All right.
1: This is the point. She comes back into her body, and we have a conversation. I said, what was that you experienced? And she said, I was back in Germany. It was my last lifetime. I was married to a German general.
0: Mm-hmm.
1: And I used my position as a general's wife to take Jews and get them out of the country.
0: Mm-hmm.
1: And when the war was over and he came home and he told me how much he hated killing all the people, mm-hmm. I told him about what I had done because I felt guilty about it. Mm-hmm. And then what he did is he attacked me. And he raped me and he ripped out my eyes and he left me to die.
0: Mm-hmm.
1: And in the beginning, that's what she was seeing, you see. When she couldn't open her eyes and she was screaming, I can't see, she was reliving that whole trauma.
0: I understand.
1: And that's what caused the cancer, and it came from another lifetime in Nazi Germany.
0: Okay.
1: So there, to me, is a clear... How else do you explain that, Art?
0: All right, well, I don't know if I want to try to explain it a different way, Alan. What I would like to do, though, is talk a little bit about the nature of reincarnation. Now, everybody I've ever talked to with regard to reincarnation suggests that from lifetime to lifetime, we grow, and we must work off the karma, the bad karma, from whatever occurred in our previous lifetime, right?
1: Right.
0: Well, the story you just told me is not one of bad karma.
1: That's
0: it's
1: right.
0: It really, the woman had done the righteous, proper thing, And so why would she be tortured for that under any rules of the cosmos that you and I can sit here and chew on?
1: Oh, I like that question. That's an excellent question.
0: Okay, good. Answer it.
1: Here it is. What happens is whatever we undergo, whatever we experience in a lifetime, good or bad, whether we've done good or whether we've done bad,
0: right.
1: And if there's trauma connected to it,
0: yes.
1: And we don't have the opportunity in that lifetime to just discharge the trauma and get it out of our body and out of our soul, that energy, when we pass on, when we leave the physical body, it becomes part of the matrix of the soul. And when we come back and incarnate, that energy comes back and incarnates with us.
0: Okay.
1: And we are faced with having to clear it again. So that's why that occurs. It has nothing to do with why should she suffer because she did good. That's not the question that the reincarnation drama is about. It's about here's some energy that you didn't clear last time. You're going to have to face it and deal with it and clear it this time because it's holding you back. Any time that the negative is held inside our system and we're not able to heal it and reintegrate that energy and power into ourselves, we're going to have to be faced with the dilemma and problem of doing it again. That's what we do.
0: The problem that I have with that, mm-hmm. Alan, is that it doesn't mean there's always forward motion with reincarnation.
1: No.
0: In other words,
1: right.
0: Unless somebody ran into Alan Mesher or the likes of thereof and managed to work off this thing that otherwise is not conscious at all,
1: that's right.
0: Then you're regressing. You're not progressing. You're regressing, right?
1: That can certainly be the case. Never think for a minute that reincarnation means that you are absolutely guaranteed a progress from one life to another. You are not.
0: Oh.
1: There's a new spin. You are not guaranteed progress. Why should you be guaranteed that? I mean, it doesn't make sense to me. You earn progress. And in one lifetime, you can make a tremendous amount of progress.
0: But my point to you was, she, it seems to me, had earned progress. Yes, she had trauma, but her actions should have earned her some sort of cosmic progress.
1: On some level, it may have. But on the level where she had to work through that situation, it had to be completed. Let's look at the situation, and let's say, taking this case, that let's consider it like a matrix or a circle. Part of it was she earned some really good points because she did something selfless and noble and true and good. That's important.
0: Right.
1: But the other side of the coin was
0: trauma.
1: So in order to really be able to realize what you've achieved from doing what you did that was good, you've also got to face that negative, and you've got to release the trauma and convert that energy into positive within yourself.
0: Alan,
1: and then you get to reap the fruit of your labor.
0: If our Creator intended for us to understand and participate in the process of reincarnation so we could grow, then why is it not a readily apparent thing to all of us on the planet? That is to say, how we are being affected in this life by our past life or past lives. If it was intended to be sort of an ongoing evolution of the human spirit, would we not have consciousness of the last life?
1: Not necessarily. That's buried in the subconscious and only comes to light when people become ready to deal with it. It's not going to come up to be ready to be dealt with until you're really ready to deal with something. Let me give you another example that's fairly similar to the one I just gave you. In a workshop some time ago in Illinois, this fellow came in that had testicular cancer.
0: Mm-hmm.
1: And unfortunately, a few years before this workshop, he had a testicle removed and part of the lymph nodes in his groin.
0: Right.
1: And he got on this table, and we started putting that healing energy into him.
0: Mm-hmm.
1: And what's interesting is when that power comes into you, what is buried in your unconscious that has been latent and you have not been able to be aware of, it comes up. You become aware of it. So he's lying on the table, the energy goes into him, and all of a sudden he has shifted a level. And now he's reliving an experience from the Middle Ages during the time of the Inquisition. And he's a priest, and he's being tortured, and he's being racked. And finally they castrate him, and he dies in a pool of his own blood, swearing eternal revenge on the people that perpetrated this event on him.
0: Now, wait a minute. I thought people like that were supposed to turn the other cheek.
1: Well, Sometimes they do, and sometimes they don't. People are human.
0: Yeah, that's true.
1: So he had this experience, you know. And now what's happened? 500 years later, he has a cancer in exactly the same place. And now he makes a connection between what happened then and what happened that caused his cancer now. He had gone out with tremendous rage and anger. And that rage and anger was still sitting in his body 500 years later, causing this problem to occur. He hadn't been ready to face it until now. It came up. Now he could address it and release it. He had the cancer. He had suffered the physical loss. But at least he faced the issue and got rid of the energy and processed it out of his system.
2: 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And now, Art Bell.

0: 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And now, Art Bell.
1: The trauma from one lifetime can affect us now, and if we can go back and release the trauma, then we are released in this lifetime to move forward. It's very, very critical. That's one of the ways in which reincarnation does work. You see, the traumas that we carry in the body are like an anchor that holds us to the past. And until we can pull up that anchor, we are not really free to move forward on the sea of life. We're held back.
2: Okay, try this one out for size. If what you're saying is accurate, then the present, what we call Generation X, is what? They are the product of those who fought in either the First or, more likely, Second World War. Wouldn't that be true?
1: Sure.
2: So, if they are the reincarnated souls of those millions who died traumatically, then that might well explain why we're going through the social hell we seem to be having on the planet right now. Yes? No?
1: It could. You know, that's certainly one way to explain it. That's one possibility. But also, I would say, you know, that a lot of people that died in World War II came back right away. In my generation, in the yuppie generation, they came back right away. They incarnated in the late 40s, early 50s, and 60s.
2: Yeah, we must be about the same age. I was born in 45, June of 45.
1: I was born in 48.
2: 48.
1: So we're close.
2: That's right.
1: Yeah. Now, let me tell you, I had a client in Delaware who was in our generation. And he came in, and I looked at him, we chatted for a minute, and I said to him, you know, you have a lot of power, but you're really afraid of your power, aren't you? And he said, yes, I am.
2: Uh-huh.
1: I said, you feel like you didn't belong in your family, like you're something very different, and you have no real connection to the people that are your blood family in this lifetime. And he said, that's true. Got him on the table, put in the energy, and he slipped the level. And he found himself back again, World War II. This guy found himself as an officer, an SS officer in a Nazi concentration camp.
2: Mm.
1: He was responsible for killing lots of people. And what he also experienced as we cleaned and went into this lifetime, that he was hung as a war criminal for his actions.
2: That's pretty traumatic.
1: Pretty traumatic. Now, in this lifetime, he has a huge job with one of the major industrial corporations in America. He runs a whole division for them. He has thousands of people answering to him. And yet he feels very insecure in his own power. So he went through all that experience. He released tremendous guilt and tremendous shame and tremendous pain on that table. But now he's ready to move forward, you see. So in a sense, what you can also surmise from that is there must be a great and universal power of forgiveness that will forgive people for what they have done when they're ready to seek forgiveness and have forgiveness in their lives. Because this was basically a good man in this lifetime. Not the last one. But this time, I think he has learned something from what he did, and he's a much better human being.
2: This healing that you do, Alan, where does the power come from?
1: From above. I couldn't do...
2: That's a good general answer. Are you saying it comes from God?
1: It has to. Because I couldn't do what I do without that power. Yes, it does. It comes from a very high place.
2: How do you know you couldn't? In other words, I said, how do you know you couldn't? There are others who heal on the other side of the world who never heard of Jesus, or if they did, only in passing, and yet they claim miraculous healings of the sorts that you're talking about now.
1: Sure.
2: But they wouldn't say God.
1: Sure. Well, all that matters, They can call it whatever you want. I'm not comfortable with saying God. I would say the oneness. That to me is a term I'm more comfortable with. Just a higher level of unity. But people who have great purity, who have an open heart, who have tremendous compassion, and have the opening for that power to flow through them, have access to that gift. So it's not limited to one person. It's not limited to 10 people. It's open to anyone who has the qualifications. And that is openness, compassion, unconditional love.

0: and a sufficient evolution to allow that gift to flow through them. Because it is a gift. Now, I spent 25 years honing that gift, and I can assure you that what I can do now is far, far different from what I could do 25 years ago.
1: How did you discover the gift?
0: Well, it sort of discovered me, actually. When I got out of college, I moved to a little town in New Hampshire, thinking I would stay there for a year, make up my mind if I was going to go on to law school or get a PhD and become a professor and pursue a rather conventional life. Because that's all I saw at that time in my life, you know. And while I was in this area, I kept hearing these reports and stories about this woman named Eleanor Moore and this unbelievable gift she had and how she had changed the lives of so many people in that area and had this enormous intuitive or psychic gift that could read people up and down and, you know, very accurately and very minutely and very detailed. And I was dying to meet her. And it took a long time for me to get to her, but finally one night a friend of mine said, "I'm going over there to see Eleanor. Do you want to come?" I said, "Let's go." We got in the car, we went over there. I ran to the front door, and this smallish woman with these big, brown, cold, bright eyes came to the door. She was very, very warm. She took my hand in hers and said, "Please come in." We went in. There were a lot of people in her living room, and she said to my friend, "Place the music for these people. I'm taking this young man into my study for a few minutes."
1: All right. That's a good place. Hold the story right there. We're okay. At the top of the hour. It's a great place to break off. How Alan Mesher got the power that he says he has. More of that in a moment.

0: Me Too. But it sounds like they may get a little worse before they get better. I'm Art Bell. Alan Mesher is my guest. You're listening to Coast AM.
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1: Morning, everybody. We'll get back to Alan Mesher. He's a healer. Has the power. In a moment. Stay right where you are.
0: Now we take you back to the night of June 8th, 1999, on Art Bell Somewhere in Time.

0: Alan Mesher's book is The T-Zone. Alan, what is your book? Is it virtually an instruction manual on how this is done or how you've done it, or what is The T-Zone?
1: The T in T-Zone stands for transformation, and it's really the necessary steps one has to take to transform their lives. And in the book, we talk about the horizontal and the vertical scale of life. And the T-zone relates to the vertical scale, which is a scale of fulfillment, while the horizontal scale is a scale of material success. We need both to have a good life. And transformation occurs when we walk through the fire so that we can rise in the light. So transformation is about walking through the fire. What does it take to go and turn the internal negatives into positives? What does it take to be able to harness the power to move forward? What does it take to free you from the past? This book is about answering all those questions. And what does it take to accelerate your evolution? What does it take to be whole? What does it take to be loving? That's what the transformation
0: is. Well, that's a lot to tackle in a book. Is it available generally nationwide, Amazon.com, or what?
1: 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It can be virtually ordered through any bookstore.
0: Excellent. All right, yeah, we've got a link to the T-Zone website on my website, so people can just go where they usually go and hop right over. 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
1: Or if they want to order it directly from me and get a signed copy, they can
0: do really? That. Really? You'll offer signed copies?
1: Yes, at no extra charge.
0: Do you really? All right.
1: Yes. And may I give that number?
0: Oh, you may at your own risk, yes.
1: Okay. If people want to reach me about ordering the T-Zone or finding out about doing private sessions, I do have a few available. And, you know, if I get inundated, just please be calm and I will get to you. First come, first served. But you can reach me at 310-228-3100. That's 310-228-3100. We're also doing a teacher healers training program in San Francisco. It'll be every third week of the month for 6 months, and it's about teaching people how to do what I do so we can get more healers out there in the world. And you can find out about more information if you call that number as well.
0: 310-228-3100.
1: Yes.
0: Autograph copies.
1: Yes.
0: Good luck. Well, all right. There's one more thing that I wish, actually two things I want to bring up before we go back to the phones. One is, I perpetually, for whatever reason, forget the name of this movie, and I don't know why, because it's one of my favorite movies of all time. It was with Ellen Burstyn. Wonder if you remember it.
1: Was that the one about the healer?
0: She's a healer. You remember out in the desert?
1: Resurrection.
0: Ah, thank you.
1: You're welcome.
0: I was hoping that
1: you owe me dinner for that one, aren't you?
0: Yeah, I was hoping you'd seen that.
1: I have seen
0: Obviously, you've seen it.
1: Yes.
0: Your reaction.
1: Great. Good stuff.
0: Good stuff, huh?
1: Yeah.
0: Well, Ellen was in the Bible Belt, as you'll recall.
1: Right.
0: And she discovered this incredible talent for healing.
1: Right.
0: And by the way, I believe in this. I don't know that I understand what it is, Alan, but I do believe that it's real. She had this talent. She began to use it. They came at her demanding that she say, this power is from the God of the Bible, and if it isn't, then, you know, you're the devil. Or you're the devil's rep, or whatever. And she nearly got killed, shot, run over, whatever. They hated her. But demanded her service at the same time when needed. So, of course, you're in Southern California, so you probably don't face any of that. But
1: I faced it.
0: Have you?
1: Oh, sure. Sure.
0: And then when they come to you and they say, Alan, we, in essence, we demand you say this is the God of the Bible giving you this power. You say what?
1: Let me just give you the example that happened. I was called to work on this fella in a hospital. He was a military man. It was in Texas. He was dying. I was the last gasp hope. I arrived at the hospital. His son-in-law was there, who was a born-again Christian, and my Bible Belt sort of fellow, nice guy, but, you know, different sort of belief system than mine. And he confronted me and said, "Do you take Jesus Christ as your Lord and personal Savior?"
0: Yeah.
1: And I said, "I dearly love Jesus Christ, but I don't believe in the same way you do. He said, well, you can't go in there. And I said, well, do you want your father-in-law to live, or do you want to let him die? He said, I want to let him live. And I said, you have to let me in. He said, not until you say that Jesus Christ is your personal Lord and Savior.
0: Mm.
1: And I just looked at him and just stared him down and said, I'm going in. You do what you have to do. And he backed down, and I went in and did what I had to do. And we did. We were able to keep the gentleman in question alive for a while longer, and he was recuperating, but then he did have relapse a couple of months later. But the point is, you know, sometimes you just have to stand up, move forward, and go on. And that's what I did. I wasn't about to be stopped.
0: And somebody, William asks from Portland, if the energy you work with is the same as qi energy.
1: Well, to me, qi is like the Chinese term for universal energy. So
0: right.
1: In a sense it is, but it's different gradations. I've done this work for 25 years, and I can call on a whole wide spectrum of energy will come through me. And what comes through me is what that person I'm working on needs. And if I'm working on someone else 10 minutes later, that energy is going to be a bit different because it's going to match what that person needs. And because I've worked on so many different kinds of problems and so many different kinds of people, I have at my disposal a very, very wide range of the energy. It's not just one thing. It's many, many, many things. But yet that many, many, many things comes from one source, just like a rainbow is refracted light. It's all white light, but it's refracted and becomes a rainbow. Same thing.
0: Well, there are actually all those components in that light. It is simply refracted, and then they are apparent.
1: Exactly.
0: Alan, one last question, and then I'll go right back to the phones, and that is this. If one mind, like yours, is capable of external influence, which is what we've been discussing tonight with regard to healing, then would it be true or not that hundreds or thousands or even millions of minds would be capable of all greater things?
1: Oh, absolutely. Absolutely, without doubt. If millions of people were praying for the same thing at the same moment,
0: yes,
1: a tremendous thing would take place in the world.
0: Yes.
1: So that's why I'm saying we are in a dark period, Art. There's no doubt about it. But we are not bound by that dark period. We are not at its mercy. We have power to use this dark period to change the world and prepare it to become a much more positive place. And the one thing I do want to say about that is I have never seen a time as rich as this one is for people to heal their individual lives. I find that when I go to work on people now, their buried material is so much more readily available. It's mobilized. It's ready to move. Where 10, 15 years ago, that wasn't the case. Whatever is going on in this planet now, with the shift in energy that we are in the middle of, that energy is also beginning to push people's dark side up to the surface so they can face it and heal it. I want people to heal it. I don't want them to act reactively, defensively, and act it out and do crazy things to themselves, to others, and hurt this world more. I want people to become responsible, feel it, confront it, and get it out of their system so that they can go forward, not backwards. And
0: well,
1: so the world can go forward, not backwards.
0: Well,
1: it can happen.
0: Well, maybe it can, Alan, but I'll tell you something. And I'm going to be the half-empty glass of water here for a second.
1: Well, then I'll have to fill you up.
0: Yeah, that's fine. You fill as you will. But I have said this for some time. I feel a great change close on the horizon. I feel that we are accelerating at an ever-increasing pace toward this change. And I think, Alan, that it's not going to be the end of the world. I'm not saying that at all, and people, you know, pick up and think that's what I'm saying. I'm not. All I'm saying is, and this is my old favorite analogy, you know, the old John Wayne movie that nobody can get their hands on, which, by the way, I happen to have a copy of, called The High and Mighty. You get halfway, in the old days of piston engine aircraft, you get halfway across the Pacific Ocean toward Japan, and a little red light comes on, says, point of no return.
1: Mm.
0: Now, all that means is, you've now used up over half of your gasoline, your fuel.
1: Right.
0: And you have two choices. You will either go to Japan or you'll go into the water, but you ain't going back to San Francisco because that's just a physical fact. And I think that humanity's little red light came on some time ago, Alan.
1: Well, I like your analogy, and I have to say that I thoroughly agree with you.
0: Oh.
1: Thoroughly.
0: Oh. Okay. First time caller line, you're on the air with Alan Measure.
1: I just feel if we direct our energy right, we have the power to land rather than fall in the water.
0: Well, maybe a controlled landing in the water. First time caller line, you're on the air. Hi.
2: Hello.
0: Yes.
2: My name's Eugene, calling from San Diego.
0: Yes, Eugene.
2: Before I ask my question, I just wanted to congratulate Alan Messer on a wonderful job he's doing on a very difficult subject.
1: Thank you.
2: And it's of extreme interest to me. Earlier in the program, when you were addressing placebos, at one point, Alan began to explain how he basically linked in with the person that he was healing at the time, and that he was beginning to describe an active process that he enjoined with the individual. And Art, at that point, you took the questioning back to the dog with the throat problem. And I was very curious as to hearing Alan's response to the remainder of what he was talking about, that he uses to solicit an active participation with the subject, patient, individual involved.
0: All right, Alan?
1: Very good question, Eugene. Very good question. As I mentioned earlier, when I work with somebody either long distance or in person, either on the phone or on my table in my office, I always start one hand under the base of the spine, the other under the base of the skull. That allows me to put energy into the nervous system, into your nervous system, shall we say, and get you very relaxed and very balanced and release all your stress. The next step is, as that process is going on, and I'm putting the energy into you and you're getting relaxed, I'm also scanning you. I'm seeing where in your body your blocks are. And I'm also looking to see why they're there, what has caused them to be there, what events have caused this stuff to be there. And then let's say that I found a place down at the base of your spine, and in that space is a lot of old anger, residual anger that's been sitting there all your lifetime because your father was very strong and strident and maybe hit you a lot and didn't give you any emotional support, and you have a lot of rage bottled up inside you that you've never, ever been able to release, because if you had done so when you were a child, that father would have come down your throat, attacked you, and your life may have been threatened, or you would have felt that way as a child. So now it's coming up, and we've got to deal with it. So what happens is I'll put one hand right where I see that energy under your spine. I'll take my other hand and put it over on your abdomen above it, and I'll start pouring the energy in there. And then I'm going to say to you, Eugene, imagine there's an elevator up in your head, and imagine a door opens and you enter it. And imagine that you push the button for down and you begin to descend. That elevator begins to move down from your head, down through your neck, along your spinal column, down into your chest, moving down along your spinal column, down and down and down. And we take you down right to that place at the bottom of the spine where all that blocked energy is. And the elevator door opens and you come out, and I say to you, Eugene, tell me how it feels in this part of your body. Does it feel light and free? Does it feel balanced and clear? Or does it feel heavy, congested, dark, scary, angry, tight, numb? How does it feel to you? And you'll say to me something, well, it feels a little congested and dark and scary. And I said, good. Now you just begin to make a sound as if it's coming right out of that place. And I'll get you making just some silly sound like, ah, ooh, or whatever, because that's priming the pump. And after you said that a few times, if I've done my job right, and you're in tune with what's going on in your body and in your soul, that energy is going to start moving up. And the shells that it is encased in begin to break off, and the pure energy begins to move, and the emotion that energy is begins to move up. And all of a sudden, all this anger will come out of you, and you might find yourself screaming and your legs kicking and your hands punching and getting very red and just going through a lot of anger for a few minutes. And then all of a sudden, that might shift. And after the wave of the anger has dissipated, there may be a few waves that'll come up. And in between the waves of anger, there might be another wave of grief coming out of your heart, because there's a lot of heartbreak, because you feel also that your dad didn't love you, that he abandoned you emotionally. And all of that's going to come up. And that's what I'm looking for. I want to get rid of the anger so that we can go to the other side of it, which is the heartbreak and the grief and the sorrow. Because if we can move that out, if those tears can come out of you, then we can completely release and discharge that energy. That's where we want to get to. We want to get to the place where you feel vulnerable and frightened and alone and scared, and let all that out and let all that heartbreak come out of you. Because I want to tell all of you listening, this is the planet of the broken heart. And virtually everyone I've ever worked on at one level or another has heartbreak inside them. And we're all here to heal that heartbreak so that we can have a whole heart and be a whole person and know who we are, because identity and self-knowledge depends on having a whole heart. And if we can make everyone having a whole heart and be balanced emotionally, it's going to be a safer, kinder, gentler, and much more peaceful world.
0: All right. Is that complete enough for you, sir?
2: That was a wonderful explanation. I enjoyed it very much.
1: Okay, that's what happened to you, Jim.
0: All right.
2: Okay. All right.
0: All right, thank you very much. Wild Card Line, you're on the air with Alan Mesher and Art Bell. Good morning.
3: Yes, good morning. Can you hear me?
0: I can indeed.
3: All right. I'm a first-time caller, and actually I live just about a mile away. You prompted me to come here. I'm from Southern California, and I love this valley.
0: I had you come to Pahrump. You came because of me?
3: Well, you're one of the contributing factors, I must say. you know, always enamored with your show and a long-time listener.
0: Thank you.
3: I do believe Alan can affect these changes.
0: And, oh, so
3: and I have a peculiar malady, and I've gone to my psychic healers from Southern California, and that I've studied with for a long time, and they just can't heal me. I've experienced healing before. I'll have to tell you just briefly what happened. In a nervous state, I pricked the soft palate in my mouth with my toothbrush bristle. And I only discovered that this happened after a long search and visiting six doctors. I've had CAT scans. I don't have cancer or anything. I've had this now for almost a year. I simply can't heal it. And I punctured the a mucus duct, and I'm getting all this discharge right through the roof of my mouth. So I called to get...
0: You're the first toothbrush-wounded person I've ever spoken with. Listen, I've got a break coming up at the bottom of the hour. Can you hold on?
3: Certainly.
0: All right. In all my years of listening, this is the first serious wound by toothbrush that I've ever heard about. And they tell you to brush every day. What is it? At least twice? Something like that. We're going to break here. Alan Mesher is my guest, and this, of course, is Coast to Coast AM.
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1: Alan Mesher is here. Alan is a healer. And yes, I absolutely believe healing works. In my case, though, I just don't know why. But do I question that it works? Not for a moment. And we'll get right back to him. Stay right where you are.
0: Now we take you back to the night of June 8th, 1999, on Art Bell, Somewhere in Time.

0: Alan Mesher once again. Alan, we've got a caller on the line, and so let us continue. Caller, please.
1: All right. Hello. We're here. Yes. I just wanted to go further with this little problem I had. What it did is it produced like a sac that collected the fluid. So I went to the fourth doctor, a Las Vegas doctor, and he tried to take a biopsy, which he did, with his laser. In doing so, the laser got out of control, and he couldn't shut it off, and he made 9 additional holes right through the roof of my mouth.
0: Oh, man.
1: I'm telling you, there was something. A few of them are healing. I have some professional instruments that I observe, the mirrors and the searchlights. I have, and I observe them myself. But I was told by one of the psychic healers that it might take a year for this little thing to heal, but I kind of have a lot of confidence in Alan, so that's why I wanted to get in touch with him.
0: All right, well...
1: Also, I have to say another thing. I've always had something... I've studied Essene metaphysics in California, and I've studied with the White Brotherhood in Pasadena monthly for over 25 years. I have something of a personal nature that I'd like to talk to you about, but not on the line.
0: All right, well, then you're going to have to communicate with me in some other way then, sir. But with respect to, first of all, that's the first toothbrush injury I've ever heard of, frankly. But then the other holes, I mean, is that the kind of thing that you would work on, Alan?
2: You know, I think it's treatable. I think it's definitely treatable. I had a lady that came, I'm just going to give you another story because it pertains to a similar sort of problem. A lady came to me many years ago from Seattle, and she was having nosebleeds every night. She'd wake up in the morning, and her mouth would be filled with blood.
0: Whoa.
2: Yeah, it was going on for a long time, and she had tried all sorts of different approaches to fixing it, and nothing worked. So she came down to Austin, Texas, where I was living at the time. I was doing a group that night, and instead of touching anyone, I was just putting the energy out to the whole group. And what happened to this woman was that energy went inside her, and all of a sudden, all you could smell in that room, Art, was burning flesh. It was like something was coming out of her. It was burning flesh, and she found herself back again in World War II being incinerated in the concentration camp. She went through this past life thing. And what was interesting after that is that from that night on, the whole problem stopped. The bleeding stopped. So you never know how this healing may affect this gentleman, but I think it's sort of similar in the sense that something's going on that can't be stopped, all this draining. But if we put the energy in there, it might help heal it, it might help change it, and some other experiences might come up that are buried behind.
0: Well, here we come again to the whole only problem that I have with this reincarnation business and, you know, the effect on our current lives from past lives, and that is that unless you meet up with an Alan Mesher, or somebody like him, which for the bulk of the population is very unlikely.
2: Very unlikely.
0: Then you are the victim, most times, of trauma in a former life. And if God, our Maker, had intended for us to continue to evolve and to improve as human beings, there would have been some natural mechanism by which we could deal with these former traumas and progress as a natural course of things, but instead we have to go to an Alan Mesher or somebody like him.
2: Well, but thank God at least there's someone like me and other people that can do it. Thank God that there are people that know about this and that can help other people do it.
0: But why is it an unusual thing and not a usual thing?
2: Because the way our culture is set up, this is an unusual facet. It's sort of in the backwater. Our culture is about money. It's about success. It's
0: yep.
2: about the material world.
0: Yep.
2: It's not about emotions. It's not about spirit. And it's not about healing.
0: Well, then, well said. But you're virtually saying we're going down all the wrong path.
2: We have been. But, you know, one of the nice things about the big change that you're speaking about coming is that all of these things are now coming to the forefront. And it's time. They're desperately needed. And that's another reason why I'm going to start training as many people as I can who are willing to do this training.
0: Okay, but see, again, the half full glass from me, while half empty rather from me, while the half full from you. This change, yes, indeed, coming. And yes, it'll be very different after the change. Even I can feel that and somehow know it. But let me tell you, Alan, there's going to be a lot of people that aren't going to make it from here to there.
2: That's probably true.
0: And sometimes when I talk to people like yourselves, they tend to sort of gloss over that fact.
2: No, I agree with that. But, you know, all we can do is what we can do to the best of our ability and let the rest of it take care of itself. All I can do is what I can do.
0: You're right. Of course you're right.
2: All I can do is what I can do, and I will do what I can do. That's my rule. I'm going to play my part in this.
0: All right.
2: And I hope everyone else does.
0: All right. East of the Rockies, your part comes now. You're on the air.
3: Yeah, this is Gary from down in Hopetown, Florida.
0: Hi, Gary.
3: How you doing tonight?
0: Fine.
3: Yeah, you know, I've been doing on my own since I was a kid. I had to learn how to do self-meditation. I didn't know if that's what it was, to get rid of migraines as a child. But so that's what you were just talking about is, unfortunately, in Western culture and religions, meditation is just now in some little corners starting to be used. Being able to sit still and look into yourself. There, I think, are a lot of people who do begin to learn how to heal themselves, whether it's through that way or just through whatever system, the path they follow to find success and peace of mind for the most part. So I don't know that it's all people who need it, but quite a few do. I know that when I was doing healing myself, which now this is kind of inspiring to get back to it again, in the group I was working with down here, there was a tremendous reluctance to trust anybody who charged money for doing it because they considered it a gift, which I would consider, to my mind, Art, you have a gift. But you're able to be paid for it, as anybody else who has a gift or a calling or who's driven to do something. And yet, for some reason, in some areas, there seems to be a great reluctance to want to trust anybody who charges for doing healing and meditation work. I thought I'd like to get Alan's take on that for a minute, and then how he's overcome some of that, because I know that's pretty strong.
2: Well, it hasn't been strong. This has been my calling. It's been the path less traveled, so to speak, that I've been going down for 25 years rather than going a conventional route. And to put bread on the table and take care of my child and live a life, you have to charge. I don't charge the gift. I charge my time. I charge what I feel my time is worth. And then what my knowledge is worth, because it's 25 years of experience in this kind of field, you gain a tremendous amount of knowledge that very few people have. And thirdly, it can be very draining at times. It can take a lot out of you. So all of these things factor in, and you come up with a price or a rate that you feel is appropriate, that you feel you're worth because you deliver certain kinds of results fairly consistently. So I have no problem with that, you know. And if other people have a problem with that, and then I would say to them, go find somebody else. I'm not your guy.
3: I had one person, I thought this was kind of interesting. At one time, I helped a lady who had never been able to meditate. And we were in a large group. And after this group was over, she said, I just can't. I was just a member of the group. And we talked, and she said, I've never been able to meditate. I don't understand what this is. All I see is black everybody closes their eyes. She says, I don't see anything. I don't go anywhere. And everybody's talking about their stuff. And I worked with her for a while. We did about a half hour, 45-minute session, and I guided her through, and I was telling her what I was seeing and see if she was seeing it. She didn't say a word. At the end of it, she got up. When I brought her back out of it, she got up. She just looked at me, almost scared. Walked out of the room, never have seen her again or talked to her. I heard she moved to another state, got married, very happy, started her own business, and became successful. So you get all kinds of responses, I found.
2: Well, of course you do.
3: Sometimes you're not really sure what to think of them at the time.
2: Well, that's part of it. You have to be detached and let it go. People have to be able to come to their own conclusions at their own time. Don't be attached to the results. That's one of the harder lessons. When I was first starting out, this is a long, long time ago, my girlfriend and I went to England, and we stayed with some people, and the people had a little girl who was supposed to go on a big class trip. She had been saving money all year to go on this class trip, and she got really sick and couldn't go. And they asked me, they said, please, please, can you heal Johanna? And I said, well, today I'm really exhausted. We're going to Bath, England, but when we get there tonight, I'm going to send the girl the healing energy, and hopefully she'll be better tomorrow. So that night I went into, we were in this little restaurant, and I could feel the power coming into me, and I just held her in my mind, and I could see this brilliant pink light shooting out of my forehead going to the girl, and I could see a picture in my mind's eye. And all of a sudden, in my mind's eye, I heard her sit up and say, that's enough, stop it. And at that time, I stopped sending the energy. We called back to London the next day. The girl was fine. They took her down to meet her classmates later that day. She had a good trip. We never heard anything more about it, at least I didn't. But my girlfriend stayed with these people for another week, and one day when she was studying, she overheard the mother talking to her neighbor, and she heard the mother say to the neighbor, the strangest thing happened the other night. Johanna sat up in the middle of the night and said, I'm burning up, stop it, that's enough. And then she went back to sleep, and the next day she was fine. You see, it was a similar thing. She was so freaked out by that, she would never tell me. But she told the neighbor, and that's fine, as long as the girl was helped. That's the important thing. You help that woman, that's the important thing. So you never see her again, they never contact you again, you'll let it go. That's the way it is.
3: And one of the healing energies that I experienced a lot that I just really enjoyed, the facet of healing, was when I would be looking at when I look at somebody, whether it's close by or distant, is actually seeing the all of the lines of energy form. I see their body, but then I see all the energy lines form, and then either the red spots or the dark spots or whatever, wherever different types of problems might be formed.
2: Well, cool. Very good for you. You have some perception. That's excellent. Good for you.
3: So I could work them out work out the and get the lines of energy flowing straight again.
2: Good.
3: Or into their patterns.
2: Good. You have a gift. Keep it up.
0: All right. Very good. West of the Rockies, you're on the air with Alan Mesher and Art Bell. Good morning to you.
4: Yeah. Hi. Good morning, Art.
0: Hi.
4: Hi. Good morning, Al.
2: Good morning.
4: Okay. First of all, my first experience was about 15 years ago. I was at work. I was working, and all of a sudden, I hadn't seen my preschool teacher since preschool. But I recognized her. She was a lot older than she was back then. And what was really strange was she brought in this old Oriental guy. He had a long beard, and he had a long, one of those long mustaches, you know. And he looked like he didn't speak any English or anything. And I was really astonished because I remember my teacher as being a real sweet lady. She brought me to Sunday school. She's a real conservative type lady, you know. She wore the glasses and everything. She was wonderful. And apparently she had saved a pair of my socks. And the purpose was that I asked who this guy was, and all she did was say that he's the master and that he knows and he sees everything. And I was like, you know, I just like, okay. And then he touched my forehead, and then he walked around the room, and they both went away. And that was the last time I saw them. I thought that was really odd. It was like almost cultish, I felt. But and then one time in Reno, I was...
0: Well, wait a minute. What do you think happened to you? I mean, you
4: I
0: said they touched
4: know.
0: Your forehead. You gave us a story, but with what purpose?
4: You know, at that time, I didn't know. I thought it was something really bizarre. And in retrospect, I'm glad you asked me, because there was a person standing there next to me, and he said something to her I couldn't understand. And she said, I asked her what he said, and she said, that's the white one. And apparently I ended up marrying her.
0: Apparently you ended up marrying her?
4: Yeah. Right now I'm going through a divorce. Okay, so I don't know what that means, but...
0: It means you had trouble in your marriage.
4: I'm thinking maybe that was what he was suggesting. I don't know. I'm just speculating. I'm still trying to gather it to this day. But let me finish my story.
0: Yes.
4: One time I was in Reno playing blackjack at a casino. And the dealer said, when you go back to wherever, you know, where I'm from, be sure that you go to the doctor because you have something's wrong with your heart. You have a heart problem. And at that time, I didn't really take it seriously. But I was, you know, really kind of, I'm a little superstitious, so I went to the doctor, and it turned out I had high blood pressure. And then just recently...
0: All right, well, listen, we're going to have to hold it right there with the stories, but that's a good one. Alan, are there people like that doing jobs, for example, dealing blackjack or whatever, you know, pumping gas at a gas station, who have this...
2: Oh, absolutely.
0: This seeing ability that we're talking about tonight?
2: They have a certain kind of perception, sure.
0: And dispense it in the way he just talked about?
2: Of course.
0: How interesting.
2: Of course. Caught by an angel, you know?
0: Yeah, indeed.
2: Yeah.
0: First time caller line, you're on the air with Alan Mesher. Hi.
5: Yes, hello. Good morning.
0: Good morning.
5: I have a couple questions for Alan. I don't know if they're related or not. When I first started listening tonight, he was talking about reincarnation.
0: Yep.
5: Well, I'm 41 now, and as long as I can remember, I have been scared to death of flying. Well, when I was 19 years old, I had this dream that I was a man, and it was real specific. When I was growing up as a young child, I always felt like I should have been a male. But in that dream, I dreamt that I was in a little red airplane flying from Petersburg to Wrangell in the year 1939, and we crashed and I died.
0: Right.
5: Well, I woke up, and I spoke to my mother after that, and she said that I had flipped out the first time I'd ever gotten on a plane when I was 2 years old. So I'm just wondering, you know, about reincarnation. Also, I came from a very alcoholic home, very abusive, a lot of sexual abuse with numerous perpetrators. Consequently, I have a real hard time with trust, and I'm just wondering if those two things are related. I had read a numerology book one time, and the one thing I do remember about that book was that we choose our own parents. And so just listening to him tonight, I was wondering about this trust issue, if it had anything to do with the dream about the airplane and the type of home I grew up in.
2: Yeah, that's a really good question, and it's really hard to ascertain that without working on you for a session or two. But what I would say off the top of my head is that there may be a relationship, but I don't really think that there is. I think that the flying experience was, to me, as you dreamed it out, your symptoms when you were 2 years old, the way you reacted going on a plane, it indicates that something like that certainly happened. And the specificity, well, the way that the dream was so specific indicates to me that that's probably exactly what happened to you. But that necessarily wouldn't translate into an issue of trust and being born into a alcoholic family where there was lots of sexual abuse. I think those are two very separate issues, honestly.
0: I would have gone on to ask her, if you do choose your parents, why do you choose those?
2: Yeah, well, some people get it screwed up, you know, or she may have karma from other lifetimes of those people. I see this all the time, you know. You wonder why you get caught up in these situations, and it can very well be like something like that happened to you before in the past, very similar, and you get recreated into a situation that is the same or reflects it or is with the same people.
0: Gotcha.
2: And the reason you do it is because you've got to become aware of it, stand up, move away from it, and heal yourself of it.
0: All right. Well, it has been dynamite having you on the air, Alan. Thank you so very much, and good night, my friend.
2: Good night, my friend, and thank you, Art. It's been a pleasure in my end as well.
0: We'll do it again. Take care. That's Alan Mesher. I'm Art Bell. Open lines directly ahead. So, touch not that dial.
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2: Listen, hard times are not hard to predict. They're really not. The weather is undergoing a change, permanent, temporary, whatever, I don't know, but it's changed. I shouldn't say undergoing a change. I think it is still changing rapidly, but it has already changed. You know, it's been an amazing year, and as somebody once said recently, all bets are off in 99. That's Ed Dames. By the way, while we're on the subject of Ed Dames, we'll touch on remote viewing here in a moment. There was a shot from the sun the other day that had it come toward the Earth. Well, let me put it this way. The scientists were calling it, I forget what the exact word was, a planet killer or something like that. I'd have to look it up. I've got it here somewhere. A serious shot from the sun. Echoes of Ed Dames, huh?

0: Okay, we have got nothing but an hour of open lines ahead. One little item from a concerned Canuck. Dear Art, here's one more for the Weird Weather book. Today, June 8th, now yesterday, in White Rock, Vancouver, B.C., a freak storm rolled through the area at about 9 in the morning, dumping 64 millimeters of rain and hail in under 4 hours. Also, with this storm was a water spout. Now, I'm not saying this never happens in this area, but it is very extreme for this part of the globe. Needless to say, the flooding was very, very bad. If you have the time, check the news wire. I'm sure they've mentioned this. The weather is, in fact, changing. And, you know, we, again, human beings, of course, have a very short lifespan. So we don't perceive changes easily. And when we do, that means there really is a rapid change going on. I wonder if you have any argument for that, that point. Open lines, anything you want to talk about, fair game, first time caller line, you're on the air.
1: Yes.
0: Hello.
1: Yes.
0: You have your radio on, it's going to confuse you.
1: Okay.
0: Turn it off.
1: Okay, thank you.
0: You're welcome, very welcome.
1: I was listening to Alan.
0: Alan Mesher, yes.
1: Yes, and he had mentioned something about, you know, not being positive or being negative.
0: Yeah.
1: Well, I think he's positive. It just may be in a different way that maybe everybody don't see. You know, he had mentioned before that you know, you have to let it go, and you don't know what happened to the person. You may not know whatever happens to them. Well, in another sense, you know, not every person wants, they're content with what they, you know, with with maybe what they're dealing with, or they're ready to, you know, they've already let go of everything. And now that, you know, they come to him and they say, you know, they want to be healed, well, maybe they're already content. It's not really a healing he needs to do. It's just a closing for them.
0: Closure.
1: Yeah, closure. Mm-hmm. And in that sense, he's healing them in a way. But no, it's not physical. It's more mental.
0: Well, he would argue with that, of course. I appreciate your call. Yeah, I don't know. What I do know is that it works. That these healings really do take place. Now, I can't tell you where the power comes from, whether it actually is a power emanating from somebody like Alan Mesher, and he says it is, or whether it is a placebo effect, or whether it's something from inside, is sort of the reverse voodoo, if you will. It is that voodoo can only affect you in a negative way if you believe that it can. And so if that is true, then the opposite would be true as well, would it not? That beneficial effects can occur to you if you believe that they will. By the way, do you remember we were talking about bugs last week? Flies? Anybody out there remember that one? I've got a couple of faxes here. Hey, Art. In June of 1988, I was at a graduation party in Erie, Pennsylvania. The wind, it was getting chilly. So we moved the party into my friend's garage. There were fluorescent lights and the doors were wide open. We were being swamped by mosquitoes and moths. My friend half-jokingly told me to use my powers to get rid of the bugs. I was the one in the group that was a little psychic. So I said, okay, I'll give it a try. I made up some bullpucky ritual right there on the spot. I told everyone to concentrate on my hands that I had in some goofy shape. Well, would you believe all the bugs fell to the floor? I didn't believe it either, but I've got witnesses, Art, and I swear every now and then, I ask them if it really happened, and they assure me it did. And then there's this. Art, you're comment before the 11 o'clock break about a fly that wouldn't die. Remember that? The fly that wouldn't die? Reminded me of a very bizarre and scary moment that I had in San Diego about 10 years ago. I was in my apartment bathroom one day when a particularly huge fly began buzzing about me, as if he or she, one couldn't tell, had something to tell me. I immediately thought, what would I do if I heard a tiny, shrill voice saying, "Help me, help me!" Ray Milland in the original horror sci-fi movie The Fly, or was it Vincent Price? Well, anyway, that did it. I shut the bathroom door, grabbed a towel, and snapped at the poor devil, knocking him or her out of the air and into the open toilet bowl, where it floated on its back for a long time. No doubt having a bug NDE. As I resumed shaving, I kept looking down at the poor dead fly floating on its back, little legs in the air, thinking that I have just committed murder. And no doubt was about to engage a burial at sea. Anyway, suddenly, as the razor neared my throat, the fly defied all principles of known physics and literally leapt off its back out of the water straight toward my face.
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1: Hey, this is Zach Collins from Sacramento.
2: Hey there.
1: Talking on my Sanyo 900 megahertz digital spread spectrum.
2: And it sounds damn good, too.
1: I'm also listening on my CC radio powered by the sun, listening and watching with my light.
2: Yep.
1: Anyway, there's a song that you're playing when you're coming in and out. It's this Irish girl with this drum beat.
2: Yes.
1: I've been dying to get the CD. Can you let me know what that is?
2: No, it's a secret. No, it's Lorena McKennitt.
1: Lorena?
2: I'm pretty sure that's who you're talking about.
1: Yes, I've heard the name before. I just couldn't place it.
2: Right. Lorena McKennitt, she is a Canadian artist, and I was privileged to go and see her in person up in Vancouver.
1: Fantastic. I'll be picking that up. Lorena
2: yep. McKennitt. Lorena McKennitt.
1: Well, really appreciate what you're doing, Art. Thanks a lot.
2: Take care. Just go into a store and ask for Lorena McKennitt. First time caller line, you're on the air.
3: Good morning.
2: Good morning.
3: I'm talking to Art Bell.
2: I'm the only one here. It's the only possibility.
3: Sorry, I've been trying to reach your wife for some time, and I was listening to your program this evening about your holistic practitioner.
2: Holistic. I'm not sure that's an accurate description, but, well, maybe it is. Yeah, okay.
3: I'm going to go to the other line just for a very quick second.
2: All right.
4: Hello.
2: Okay. That's much better.
3: Okay. Art, I have a few comments. As far as what he was talking about and the ideas of healing, I think healing could actually come through meditation. And I think there's a big, through virtual reality. Virtual reality can actually, the applications of virtual reality are phenomenal.
2: Well, you're talking about two different things, meditation and virtual.
3: Meditation and virtuality, the combination of the two.
2: Hmm.
3: And all I'm saying is because the applications of virtual reality, if you set up a program, say perhaps a person might have a problem with perhaps liver cancer or liver disease.
2: Mm-hmm.
3: If you set up a program so that the person can go into an environment to look within a virtual reality
2: Very interesting. I see exactly what you're saying.
3: You see what I'm saying?
2: Oh, yes, of course.
3: And I totally know that this is possible. For some time, I've actually had the idea about what you're talking about, the power of prayer and consciousness on, you know, if you get enough people together to think about something.
2: Yes.
3: It's possible. And I totally believe that. I believed that for a very long time. And virtual reality, this whole aspect came to me for some time. With this virtual reality idea of taking the applications of virtual reality and making programs, like the software is out there, but it's expensive to make and produce. People, they're using it for brain surgery and some other medical applications.
2: Mm-hmm.
3: But through meditation, what it does, I think, is the possibilities of enhancing the mind and actually taking a person to look within themselves, to look at their own cells. To look how they work when they're supposed to work and how they're not supposed to work. Do you see what I'm saying?
2: Yes, absolutely, and clearly I see what you're saying, of course. Yeah, one very interesting application for virtual reality as it progresses, and you know what that is now, right? Virtual reality, you put on goggles and headphones and a suit, and you can feel and move. Sometimes you're on a machine that will move you, and you become immersed in what is projected toward you. And would that have healing applications? Yes, I would think so. Sure. Sure it would. And as they develop virtual reality to the point where there becomes a machine-brain interface, then it would be all the more effective. So as, you know, technology progresses, I would think the applications for that would progress with it. Very interesting. And yes, I'm sure you're right, sir. East of the Rockies, you're on the air. Hi.
5: Hi.

0: Hi, Art.
1: Extinguish thy radio.
0: This is, this is Don from Buffalo.
1: Buffalo?
0: And, yes, Don. I have a quick story of healing, and this one guy I knew, he once, I had torn up my quads in my legs, and he told me he'd heal me. I mean, I was in really bad shape, and this is just really weird, sorry. And he took me in the other room, and he's like, I'm going to heal you, and he starts, and I thought this guy's a real nut job. I mean, so I didn't believe it was going to happen. It's not like a placebo thing.
1: Mm-hmm.
0: So he was saying, he's like, I'm taking out the pain, blah, blah, blah, and I was figuring I'd tell him, oh, yeah, feels a little better. I mean, I could barely walk, and so he says, well, now get up.
1: You mean you were going to lie to him, you mean?
0: Yeah, I was going to be nice, you know, oh, it feels a little bit better, but, and he says, get up.
1: Yep.
0: And I stood up. I mean, it wasn't totally gone, but I could walk. Finally.
1: One of two things happened to you, sir. Either you were honestly healed by some external force, or your own mind, despite your conscious thoughts, your unconscious, embraced what he was saying, and you were, in effect, hypnotized, and that is a form of treatment. I don't know what happened to you. I don't know. I know that this healing thing works. I don't know what it is, though. Do you really?
0: I didn't think it was going to work, so I didn't. It wasn't implanted in my mind where it's like, yes, you will get healed if I say you will. It was totally the opposite. I thought the guy was a real nut.
1: I know that's what you thought consciously, sir. But what I'm trying to say to you is, there may have been a subconscious hypnotic suggestion implanted in you. And I'm not in any way belittling the possibility that healers have a true external force. But I'm also embracing the possibility that it is, as I said earlier, the placebo effect. It is not a trivial effect. As a matter of fact, over half the ailments that the American people go to a doctor for can be cured with a placebo. A placebo is, for example, a pill that is nothing, made up of sugar, or, you know, who knows what. The fact that you think it will cure you, cures you. So you've got to put that into the equation. First time caller line, you're on the air. Hi.
2: Yes. On the healing, is it more like on a religion basis, or is it just a belief, a faith?
1: What do you think?
2: Well, I think you have to believe that you want to be healed.
1: Yeah, I do too. And I think that you have to believe it either consciously or subconsciously,
2: so, yeah,
1: or both.
2: Right. And and one of the things he said about healing, it was, he sounds so wonderful. He just sounds so wonderful. And I wrote everything down. I've tried to keep up with everything anyway. And to me, it seems like if as much as he's got, as much as the faith that he's got to heal,
1: right.
2: And like he said, he was given a healing through a higher power.
1: Yes.
2: And it's a major gift. And he was talking about different ones being called, you know, he felt like that was his calling. Everybody can sing. Not everybody can sing, you know.
1: Well, he said everybody can sing, just not everybody can make beautiful music, and not everybody is an artiste. I'm Art Bell. This is Coast to Coast AM.
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1: Welcome to the program, those of you who join at this hour. Anything is possible tonight, anything at all. Who knows? But then again, that's kind of the way I like it.

0: Well, a listener in Nashville sent me his credit card bill. And this credit card bill is kind of interesting. It's normal in every respect, except at the very bottom. And you know what it says at the very bottom? It says, there will be a Y2K charge of $25 on your next statement. Have any of the rest of you received this? I've got the bill in my hand, right here. There will be a Y2K charge of $25 on your next statement. Now, how in God's name, maybe we ought to leave him out of this, how the hell can any company charge you for their Y2K fix? How can they do that? And why should you pay it? Out of their minds. Anyway, I've got it. It's real. It's here. And while we're on the subject, very briefly, of what Y2K, as you know, I have interviewed Ed Yorden on this show. Ed Yorden is dropping out. Ed Yorden says, no more. No more Y2K. Ed Yorden says, and I quote, the time has come for me to say goodbye to Y2K. I am removing the Y2K articles, links, and resources from my website and dropping off the Y2K radar screen. Y2K has been a part of my life since 1995 and has occupied nearly every waking moment since the summer of 97. And while it will continue to have a significant impact on my personal and family life, I no longer plan to play a public role. I realize this may raise some questions and perhaps cause some commentary and debate. And I've attempted to answer the more obvious questions below. Why? Why now? No, I have not been abducted by aliens, haven't been kidnapped by the CIA, or the mysterious people in black helicopters. I've not been threatened by the FBI, haven't been bribed by banks or the government or anyone else. There's nothing deep, dark, or mysterious about my decision. I simply feel that I've done everything I can to raise the alarm about Y2K. I've co-authored 2 books, written dozens of articles and essays, spoken at hundreds of seminars, conferences, meetings, and gatherings. And I could continue doing the same thing over and over again, but I'd be repeating myself. More important, I'd be preaching to the choir. Those whose opinion and outlook on Y2K are compatible with mine would nod their head in agreement, and those whose opinion and outlook are incompatible with mine would shake their head in disbelief, just as they have for 4 years. Yes, there are still some people who are undecided and who continue to listen to both the optimists and pessimists before making up their own mind, but I think that a more accurate term for undecided is indifferent. I.e., there are many people who still don't care or don't think the topic worthy of serious attention, and who may not focus on Y2K until this fall, quite possibly not until midnight on New Year's Eve. Well, meanwhile, I sense a hardening of positions. Those who are pessimistic about the outcome are even more convinced than they were a year ago. Those who are optimistic are even more convinced, especially because they see a steady stream of upbeat press releases and government status reports. There's more than just hardening of positions, though. I sense an increasing degree of confrontation and hostility between the two camps. And I expect this to continue for the remainder of the year, and I don't think it's a productive use of my time, or for that matter anyone else's, to continue attempting to respond to messages and commentary whose purpose often seems to be to ignore the message, shoot the messenger. So I respect Ed Yorden's decision, and I suspect he's absolutely right. It's either too late now to change minds and to have any effect, or the job has already been done. So, in a way, I join with Ed Yorden. You know, we're at about that juncture point now where those who believe that something will occur have done something, those who don't have not. And not many minds are going to be changed from here through the end of the year. West of the Rockies, you're on the air. Hi.
1: Hi, Art.
0: Hello.
1: Yes. experience. I had a weird dream. I know you have a lot of listeners out there. I have two comments to make. First of all, there was a wrestler who died.
0: You're what? I'm sorry?
1: A wrestler, a professional wrestler, you know?
0: Died, yes. Mm-hmm.
1: Yes, I had a dream and a little premonition before that about that incident. And then when it happened...
0: Do you have your radio on, sir?
1: Oh, sorry. Hold on.
0: Never leave your radio on. Never, never, never. Makes you sound very confused on the air. So he had a premonition.
1: Okay, that's better. Anyways, it really scared me. And a little bit before that and then after that. Hello?
0: Hello?
1: Yes, a little bit before that and after that.
0: Yes?
1: It's like I've been like going into stores or been somewhere and I pick up these emotions. The other people, if they're strong emotions, I can pick them up. And
0: did you call this wrestler and warn him?
1: No, because, you know, I didn't...
0: Don't you feel a little guilty about that?
1: Well, I don't know, because at the time when I had the dream, I just didn't think anything of it because, you know...
0: Well, no, wait a minute. You just told me that you had very strong emotions about it.
1: When I was watching the program prior, the previous night, a couple of nights previous to the fatal accident.
0: Yes.
1: And I didn't think much of it until I had that dream.
0: Mm.
1: And then, like I said, every time I go somewhere, even more now, I just don't know what... It doesn't happen on a push-button basis. It just comes.
0: I understand. That's the way these things work. You can't control them. They just happen.
1: Yeah, and it's almost like it's enough to drive a person crazy because you feel everybody's emotion.
0: Well, next time, call them up, if you would, and warn them. I mean, if you really believe that you have that gift and you foresee tragedy for somebody, try to warn them. See if it works. Of course, I suppose if you did and they followed your advice and nothing happened, they would claim that there was nothing to it. So the only way you can know for sure that it's for real is to watch and let the wrestler die and say, see, I knew. Of course, it would have been a lot more convincing had you called us here before it occurred. First time caller line, you're on the air. Hi.
2: Hello?
0: Hello.
2: Yeah.
0: Yeah.
2: Hi, is this the Howard Bell Show?
0: Good guess.
2: Pardon me?
0: Good guess.
2: Good guess?
0: Good guess.
2: Oh, great. Let me get on my other phone here a second.
0: Okay.
2: Hello? Hello?
0: Yes? Hello again?
2: Yeah. I was hoping to speak with Art Bell.
0: Well, you are.
2: Oh, great.
0: Hope and ye shall receive. I'm the only one here.
2: My girlfriend introduced you to me for the first time last summer.
0: Well, I'd like to thank your girlfriend.
2: I've listened to your programs a number of evenings.
0: Mm-hmm.
2: And been intrigued. I've been living in Puerto Rico for about 20 years.
0: Puerto Rico?
2: Yeah. Mm-hmm. And so I'm familiar with some of the...
0: Home of the Chupacabra.
2: ...that you've come up with.
0: Home of the Chupacabra.
2: Yeah, yeah, mm-hmm. Kind of. Yeah, they had a big thing about that a few years back.
0: Mm-hmm.
2: Comes and goes.
0: Comes and goes. Well, right now it's coming. I've got a brand new story, which comes from, let me see, where is this? Charlotte, North Carolina.
2: Yeah, I heard something mentioned about...
0: You know what happened? Dogs there have been dying like crazy, attacked in the middle of the night.
2: Which was? Suffering
0: deep puncture wounds in their necks.
2: What kind of animals?
0: Dogs.
2: Dogs. Okay, I guess mainly what I heard in Puerto Rico was sheep.
0: Yep.
2: You know, and the same type of thing, puncture wounds and, you know, not blood detected.
0: That's right. Well, that's what they're getting in North Carolina. Dogs dead with puncture wounds in their necks. Mm-hmm. Now, I wonder what would do that.
2: Who knows?
0: Here, for example, like a 10-month-old Rottweiler now.
2: Yeah, that's possible. Well, they can't really suck the blood out, but who knows, right?
0: Who knows?
2: This Chupacabra could be a number of things. Could even be demon-related.
0: Could be.
2: And
0: but you would think that sir, thank you, that a demon would suck, as in succubus, your spiritual self from you, not the physical blood. At any rate, they're having a bit of spot of a problem in North Carolina with some sort of predator. Now, they don't say chupacabra, but sounds a lot like it, doesn't it? Wild card line, you're on the air. Hi.
3: Hi, Art.
0: Hello.
3: This is Ann calling from Nashville.
0: Hi, Ann.
3: Hi. I love your show.
0: Thank you.
3: And God bless you and your family.
0: Thank you.
3: I want to ask you about Neil Slade.
0: Neil Slade.
3: You know, he's the one that says you can poke holes in clouds.
0: Mm-hmm.
3: You know the one?
0: Yes, I do.
3: The guy?
0: Yes.
3: Are you going to have him back?
0: Yes, I am.
3: Do you have him scheduled for a certain day?
0: Not yet, but I've got him right at the top of the pile. I told him I'd have him back, and I will.
3: Does he have a book out?
0: You know, I wish you hadn't asked me, because I can't remember.
3: Well,
0: I think that he does. So, yes, we're going to have him back shortly.
3: I thought it was a lot of bull, you know?
0: It's
3: and then
0: not.
3: I heard you say a lot of people called in and said, oh, it worked.
0: I know.
3: I want you to know I got out just plain. It does.
0: I know.
3: It's phenomenal.
0: I know.
3: And he said that some people got more, a little more psychic stuff when they learned to do this. I've had things happen today that I knew ahead of time.
0: Premonitions.
3: I knew my son was going to call. He did, within 5 minutes. When I went outside to walk my dog at 3 o'clock this morning, I felt like something was out there. But it wasn't dangerous. And there was like 6 police cars up the street. I think they had caught a drunk or something, but they were walking all over the neighborhood with flashlights, so one of them must have run. But it's really weird.
0: Well, what you do is, thank you very much, learn to cultivate that. And when you have, a lot of people ignore their premonitions, you know, they have a nasty little feeling about something or another, and they just sort of blow it off. And then many times, when whatever it is they thought about comes true, they don't even think back and recall they had that feeling. But you can cultivate that, and you can make it grow, and you can use it in your life to make decisions, to make good decisions. East of the Rockies, you're on the air. Hi.
4: Hey, Art.
0: Hey, yes.
4: I've got a guest request.
0: Okay.
4: I've sent you a couple emails about Lauren Coleman, the cryptozoologist.
0: Oh, yes. We've had him on before.
4: Yeah, I know, with that Danny Sweeten deal here in Texas, the Bigfoot deal.
0: That's right.
4: But he's got 2 books, one that just came out about Bigfoot and one that's cryptozoology A to Z. Plus, he's next month going on a 2-man sub expedition to Loch Ness.
0: Oh, to a submarine expedition?
4: Yeah, it's a guy, Danny Taylor, that went there with a 1-man sub in 69 and wasn't very successful. And I guess he's been working for 30 years perfecting his submarine. He's got a 2-man sub, and he chose Lauren Coleman to be the co-pilot on the sub.
0: Boy, what an adventure that sounds to be. The only thing I would say is, what if they find Nessie?
4: Yeah.
0: I mean, Nessie would take a 2-man sub and twist it open like a, you know, like an empty beer can.
4: I would hope they would at least have a place to bring an extra pair of undershorts. But, yeah, that's like the first week in July, so, you know, it'd be a good time to have him on to talk about that.
0: All right. Well, if Mr. Coleman's out there, give me a shout. You know how to get hold of me. And I think I might know how to get hold of you. I'm not sure.
4: I sent you his email address. I'll send it again.
0: All right.
4: Thanks a lot.
0: Thank you very much, and take care. You imagine going underwater in the lock and actually coming face to face, kind of like 20,000 leagues under the sea, with this enormous monster. Not me. West of the Rockies, you're on the air. Hello.
5: Hello.
0: Yes, sir.
5: Yes, is Art Bell?
0: Everybody seems to ask that for some reason. There's nobody else here. I'm the only one that could answer the phone. So, yes, it's me.
5: Oh, sorry, Art.
0: It's all right.
5: The reason I'm calling is a few months back, I heard a program of yours that was very disturbing. And it was about this woman who was a Satanist or something.
0: Oh, yes.
5: And it was it seemed to me that you were quite disturbed, too.
0: Her name was Harlot.
5: Harlot?
0: Harlot.
5: Was that her Christian name?
0: Cute, sir.
5: No, but I was just wondering, did that not upset you as well? Or?
0: Yes, it did.
5: I was just wondering, because her stance seemed so biblical and very Christian, in a way. I mean, she seemed to, they say that even the devil can quote scriptures, I suppose.
0: But well, even the devil can use scriptures for his own end, yes. Mm-hmm.
5: At any rate, I had thought afterwards at the end of the program that she must be a very unhappy woman indeed, if indeed she did go around the States and sowing lust and discord.
0: Well, actually, she was quite happy doing what she does. And the one thing that did chill me that you may recall that she said, if you heard enough of the program, was that she made sure that her son was going to follow her to hell. Her innocent son. You remember that?
5: Yes, I do.
0: Huh?
5: It chilled me right to the bone.
0: Yes. Well, I don't know if that's possible, and I thought it wouldn't be possible. I thought that a soul could not be taken against its will to hell by anybody. But then I had Father Malachi Martin on the air, and I told him about this, and he said, oh, ouch, in the way he says it. Yes, it is possible. I know it seems unreasonable and unlikely, but it is possible.
5: You mean you can request somebody to go to hell?
0: You can literally drag them with you.
5: I see.
0: Pretty freaky, huh?
5: Yeah, I think I'll stick to mainstream Christianity.
0: I'll remember one thing about Christianity. It's really good when you have the hell scared out of you. So maybe she did us all a favor. What do you think?
5: I think so, possibly. That's for sure. She did me a good favor anyway.
0: All right. Tell everybody good night. Show's over.
5: Good night, everybody. The show's over.
0: Oh, you guys. All right. That's it for tonight. Tomorrow night should be very interesting. Linda Moulton Howe is going to be here. And then on Thursday, we are going to do a full night of ghost stories, one of my favorite things to do. Tell your friends ghost stories Thursday night, Friday morning from the high desert. Night night.

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from the high desert and the great American Southwest. I bid you all good evening, good morning, good afternoon, wherever you may be across the cosmos. I'm Art Bell, and this is the weekend version of Coast to Coast AM. I'm honored to be here. It's great to be here. Actually, an awful lot going on. Boy, is there a lot going on. And with Ghost to Ghost last night being entirely caller-driven, I didn't cover any of it until now. Let us first observe the normally, and not to disappoint us, depressing news tonight. From Baghdad, nervous Baghdad parents kept their children at home, no school on Saturday. Normally they have it. Because warnings of an insurgent day of resistance, but they say not too much happened as the daily death toll continues from Baghdad. A woman said to have snapped, that's in quotes, she snapped from stress of some kind, drove her car with three children inside to pass a police checkpoint on Saturday and rammed it right into a place where the president had been giving a speech. That's usually frowned upon and certainly was in this case, too. Boom, right into the building. Big Bear, California, a good friend of mine here has some relatives with him because they were ejected from Big Bear as the fire moved toward that town. The massive blaze creeping toward Big Bear, for one, came to a standstill Saturday, thank God, prompting fire officials to let many residents return home finally. It's lying there right now, not doing anything, said the Big Bear fire chief, but the threat remains very real. Of course, it's getting cold up there. There's been some drizzle, some rain. We've had it as well here in the desert. Very good friend of mine, a ham radio operator, has been working a generator for Fox Television, doing the coverage up behind San Bernardino. Hello, Greg. Up and down the mountain, Greg's been going with his generator for Fox. China plans, now check this out. China plans within 5 years to launch a probe to the moon, this following the successful orbiting of China's first astronaut. They're going to go to the moon. And you've almost got to wonder the way China is moving and the speed, you know, the speed with which they're moving on their space program, whether they might not just beat us to Mars and plant a big red flag right in the middle of Sidonia or something. And they would. What about us? What about our space program? Well, kind of on hold. The astronauts are sort of huddling right now inside their spacecraft trying to avoid what we're about to talk about in a moment. The water was clear. There was no indication of any danger. A 13-year-old surfer went out into the waves with her best friend and her friend's mother. But while she was lying on the board off Kauai's north shore, a shark appeared, took off her left arm just below the shoulder, and left. Sharks. All right, I have not had an opportunity to speak with you about what we're going to talk about to some degree tonight yet, and it's been eating at me. Our sun, the sun. Do this, go up to coasttocoastam.com, look in the upper left-hand corner, you'll see Art's webcam, and I swiped a picture, today's photograph, of our sun, from Space Weather, I think it was, and you've got to see this. The sight you're going to see is obviously from a NOAA satellite, and it's a picture of our sun and the sunspot. The sunspots were so incredible you could look through the smoke, and we got plenty of that here in the desert, by the way, from the fires. And you could see the sunspots. You didn't need a pair of frosted glasses. We had so much smoke here from the fires. You could look directly at the sun, and these sunspots are extremely visible. Well, here's a good close-up picture for you on my webcam. Go to the upper left-hand corner at the website, click on it, and take a look at this. Oh, my. These are monstrous sunspots. Monstrous. We had a mega flare, what's called a mega flare, up above the X range. And then we had an X flare that rivaled the strength of the
a mega flare, boom, boom, like that, at the Earth. We have been slammed. Auroras have been photographed as far south as Houston, midway through one of the most unusual solar events ever recorded in all of history. Now, we go through 11-year cycles with the sun, or 22-year cycles. You can look at it either way. And we're now on the downside, way on the downside of a cycle. The sun should be resting easily. There shouldn't be all these gigantic, just monstrous flare sites, coronal mass ejections and flares, boom, boom, boom, boom, one after another, some very severe. In fact, the skies here in the desert were blood red last week, blood red skies from the aurora. So we're getting very much more than expected radiation levels Thursday, Friday, Saturday, today. You can imagine how it's affecting communications on the shortwave bands. The Japanese lost a communication satellite on. The FAA was warning airline passengers flying north of the 35th parallel they could expect to accumulate the equivalent of two chest x-rays for every hour they were in the air north of the 35th parallel. The astronauts aboard the International Space Station remained in the craft's living quarters, which offer the best radiation shielding. The storm is extremely unusual, occurring this late in the 11-year solar cycle, long after the sun should have subsided. I'm reading now from an official story. Something is really unusual and going on our sun, and it's wrong. It just simply, how wrong is it? It's so wrong that I actually would like to hear, and CNN, I noticed, had a couple of scientists on trying to explain what was going on with the sun and basically doing a, hey, don't worry about it, and they're for the most part right. We are protected on Earth from these giant flares by the Earth's magnetic field. But the Earth's magnetic field is kind of like a sponge. And it's kind of like if you were to push in on a sponge, right? It's kind of like that. That's the way the magnetic field is. And it takes a blow, boom, and it depresses, and it stays depressed for a while, and then comes back into shape and protects us against what's coming next. Now, the danger in the current level of activity might be, theoretically, that we take a 1-2-3 punch from the sun, and punch 1 depletes the magnetic field. Punch 2 depletes the magnetic field a little further, and then if you should be so unlucky as to have punch 3, boom, a mega flare. What could happen, theoretically, is that the magnetic field would not protect us. And, of course, that would be catastrophic for life on Earth. It is thought by many scientists that extinctions have occurred, as a matter of fact, from suns very much like ours. Fairly young to middle-aged suns that are well-behaved, normally well-behaved, that suddenly let go. And if you were to get the right combination of 1-2-3 punches, there's always the possibility that, well, it just wouldn't work out so well for us. So we're keeping a very close eye on that. And as you can imagine, it's shutting down the shortwave bands and affecting all kinds of communication. All right. More in a moment. Stay where you are.

0: Well, all right. This article is entitled Warm Oceans Eroding Antarctic Ice Study Finds. Listen to a little bit of this. This now is the Antarctic, right? Down south. This is not the Arctic. Last few weeks I've talked to you about the Arctic, right? And, well, you've seen the photographs yourself. The north part of the world is melting. Washington, Reuters. Researchers said Thursday that they had shown that the gradual warming of Antarctic waters is indeed causing ice shelves now there to melt and collapse at rates that astonish a lot of the experts. The report in Friday's issue of the journal Science, the prestigious journal Science, aims to answer doubts about the possible causes of the collapse of the shelves. The researchers found that warming ocean waters have been melting one ice shelf called Larsen C from below. You see, they didn't notice because the warmer waters started melting Larsen C from below, and the same process probably melted the other two shelves. They're already gone, Larsen A and B. And this has several implications, according to Andrew Shepherd of the Scott Polar Research Institute at Cambridge in Britain. Quote, rapid melting in warm ocean explains why sections of the ice shelf have been successively disintegrated, he said. The fact that warm water is able to reach the Antarctic ice sheet means that other regions may become equally susceptible. The release of cold melt water into the oceans could disturb stable patterns of global ocean circulation. The Larsen's ice shelf on the eastern half of the part of the Antarctic that sticks up toward Argentina, scientists knew it was melting, but it began a sudden and severe collapse in 99. They were fairly certain that warming ocean waters were to blame, but not able to conclusively prove it. Writing in Science, Shepherd and his colleagues say they have the satellite data to show the process underway in the last remaining solid part of the ice shelf, Larsen C. This is very worrisome, folks. They estimated that over the next century, Larsen C will thin enough to collapse. The effects will not be immediate. Ice shelves are floating on the ocean for the most part, so they don't cause sea levels to rise when they break up and melt. But Shepherd and other experts have said the glaciers behind them could melt faster if the protective ice shelves disappear. Well, duh. That could not only help raise ocean levels, but could help shift ocean circulation and world weather patterns. So, I'm beginning to see a pattern here between the melting at the north part of the world and the severe melting at the south part of the world. What's going on here, folks? Reminds me of something. Wasn't it something about fiddling or some such while Rome burns? It's obvious that there is a global change, a profound global change underway right now. Our weather, the ice shelves, the sun, which probably is precipitating a lot of this. All of it is changing before our eyes, and we are very short-lived little mortal creatures that aren't supposed to notice big changes like this. These changes belong to the ages. They belong for they're there for historians to measure and calculate and think about, but not people in one short mortal life. We're not supposed to notice these kinds of changes, but they're occurring right before our eyes. The polar... Oh, you're going to love this one from unknowncountry.com. Oh, by the way, that, of course, is Whitley Strieber's site. And Whitley will be here at 11 o'clock. And, oh, what a program this is going to be. So this is from his site. The polar vortex above the North Pole is speeding up. And scientists can't figure out why. This is possibly related to global climate change, according to the Arctic scientist named James Morrison. The increased wind velocity may help explain the extraordinarily warm weather in the Arctic over the past decade, which is disrupting fishing, animal behavior, the way life of the natives who live in the area is lived. It was said they're afraid to take a stand that might make them appear like they recommend some kind of environmental policy, according to the Seattle Post-Intelligencer, saying that our whole system is based on the cycle of nature. I keep thinking it will soon get back to normal, but it doesn't. The increased polar winds may be a reaction to the warming global temperature as the vortex has gained speed and strength in the past decade. There have been increases in average Arctic temperatures as well as changes in plankton, jellyfish, vegetation, as well as the Arctic Ocean's balance of fresh and salt water. And it's not just the North Pole that's being affected. Changes in the polar vortex will have an impact on Seattle, for example, since he's there. As the polar vortex speeds up, it will shift the jet stream and could make the Pacific Northwest even wetter. And you guys already get enough wet weather up there, don't you? Now you're gonna really gotta love this one. I don't think the news on this one is particularly out yet, and the news in this case, I'm happy to say, comes from the ARRL, which is the Amateur Radio Relay League. And this, to me, this is incredible. Speaking of fiddling whilst Rome burns, we've got changes going on right now that are massive and profound in our weather, in the North Pole and the South Pole and the sun, and all of this is going on at once. And so, here we go. At a meeting September 24th, it was decided that the site near Gakona, Alaska, you know, the HAARP site, which is funded through DARPA. Remember, we've talked a lot about HAARP. HAARP is aiming these beams of RF at the ionosphere and literally blowing holes in it, creating holes in the ionosphere, for a somewhat, what's the right word? Speculative reasons, no doubt, including, in my opinion, military reasons, but it's firing these beams. Well, guess what? DARPA is providing more funding, which is going to allow HAARP to quadruple in size from its current 960 kilowatts, that's 960,000 watts, up to 3.6 megawatts. 3.6 megawatts. In other words, we go from 960 kilowatts, something under a million watts, to 3.6 million watts. When completed, he says, in 2006, HAARP will then be the premier ionospheric research facility with beam steering capabilities that other similar arrays worldwide just don't have. Under terms of its experimental license, HAARP must transmit on a non-interference basis. In other words, they can't interfere with other services, but I'll tell you what, that's a lot of power. And what they do is, most radio beams start out as a very narrow beam from the point of emission or transmission and become very wide as they head toward the ionosphere. HAARP, conversely, has a very wide beam at very extremely high power, obviously, as I just read to you, quadrupling in power. And then when it gets to the ionosphere, it's a tight little beam. So they focus all of that energy on one spot in the ionosphere. Now, being absolutely truthful with all of you, if they were truthful with all of you, they have several stated goals to find underground tunnels and bunkers, I think it is, to do mapping, to do experiments with the ionosphere, to determine what they can do to communications or with it, and military, speculative military applications that we've all heard about, confusing the mind of the enemy, all that sort of thing. Well, I'm just a wondering. Personally, with all of this going on right now, our magnetosphere being challenged, our ionosphere in severe flux because of the action of the sun, and the obvious climate change that we're going through, and the possible threats that lie ahead, which we'll discuss in detail with Whitley Strieber in the coming hour, Do you really think we ought to be fiddling around up in Alaska with something that we're not frankly sure about? I mean, they will honestly tell you they don't know what the effects of what they're doing will be. Well, there could be some kind of chain reaction. I'm not saying there's going to be, because maybe not. But they don't know. What they do could precipitate a chain reaction in the ionosphere, and it could have, undesired results from the point of view of the people who live, you know, here on Earth. Got another article here. I'm not going to have time to read it. It's called Can You Be Scared to Death? This, too, came from Whitley's site. And, yes, you can be scared to death, and something like this can do it. Okay, we're coming up. We're going to do open lines for the next half hour. So if you've got something you want to get on the radio, let's rock. This is Coast.
1: You get a shiver in the dark. It's raining in the park. But meantime.
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1: It certainly is. Coming up at the top of the hour, Whitley Strieber. This is going to be a whale of a program. Guarantee it, folks. And tomorrow night, somebody that I haven't interviewed. I have no idea. It's been probably the better part of a decade. The man who started me on the path to investigation of UFOs, John Lear. Bill Lear's son. Man who invented the Learjet. John Lear is an incredible guy, airline pilot, now retired. And now that he's retired, he can begin talking about the things that he couldn't talk about before, things that have kept him quiet for 10 years. That's tomorrow night, right here.

0: top of the morning. Here we go. Let's jump into it. East of the Rockies, you're on the air. Hi.
1: How are you doing?
0: I'm doing pretty well, sir. Thank you.
1: This is Butch. I got a question for you, Art. And
0: sure.
1: By the way, I liked your analogy about Nero and the fiddle.
0: Yeah.
1: Home burning.
0: Yeah. Well, I feel that way. I mean, all of these things that are going on, some scientists think they can explain, many they cannot explain. And when taken together, it really does feel like we're fiddling and Rome is burning. Only Rome in this case is what's beneath our feet.
1: Correct. And my question is, not only to you, but to the coast-to-coast audiences, why is our tenured politicians in Washington allowing it to happen?
0: Tenured?
1: Yes. That is a definitive word, Mike.
0: Tenured. Why are they allowing it to happen? Well, because it would be politically, inadvisable to take action that would do something about it because it would whack the economy, a big one, right in the slats. But so then they don't do it. I mean, they don't do what's politically unwise. They are tenured, but they're not entirely safe. And if they get us angry, well, you saw what happened in California when they raised the registration thing. Out goes the governor.
1: Yeah, and you know, we don't count. Gosh, you know, it's really too bad, Art. You made a valid point. You know, I'm going to get off the phone so some more coast-to-coast listeners can get on this issue.
0: Okay. Thank you.
1: God bless you.
0: Yeah, thank you very much. Well, that's the answer. Why don't they do something about it? Well, because doing something about it would mean disruption of the economy, and the one thing that presidents and senators and congressmen get elected for is when, well, you know, when the economy is good, the president gets the credit. When the economy is bad, he gets blame, and that goes for the rest of them too. So, will they do something that is wise, but politically dangerous? Well, what do you think? West of the Rockies, you're on the air. Top of the morning.
2: Hi, this is Dan in Idaho Falls.
0: Hello, Dan.
2: We're holding off the supernova of our sun. The U.S. government is, and they're doing it under my direction.
0: Huh, under your direction, huh?
2: Yes. That
0: would make you the supreme, what, dictator, commander, what?
2: The top physicist on Earth.
0: You're the top physicist on Earth.
2: Yes.
0: Then surely when you mention your name, I'll say, well, then who's Michio Kaku, right?
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0: 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And now, Art Bell.
1: Our own son from blowing up in our faces. You don't sound old enough to be doing that.
2: I'm nearly 50.
1: Are you? Well, I guess maybe you're old enough then. So, I mean, who do you, when you send your orders, who do you send them to?
2: The White House.
1: Directly to the White House.
2: They go
1: no
2: to the,
1: intermediary, it just goes right to the White House.
2: It goes through the mail or through the fax to the White House.
1: So you fax the White House and you say, here's what we're going to do.
2: I explain the nuclear equations, I explain the quantities and the physics and why we should do it, and they either do it or not.
1: Oh. You mean there's cases where they haven't followed your dictates?
2: Recently, they've been following my dictates very well.
1: They have.
2: Because they have nobody else that even comes close to explaining what's going on.
1: Well, it's a good thing when people think a lot of themselves. It's good.
2: You noticed the sun is an awful lot larger in the sky than it used to be?
1: No, that's one thing I haven't noticed. It seems to be the same size, but rather spotted, you know, like it has a bit of acne or something.
2: You haven't noticed it's a different color?
1: Well, yeah, there's been a lot of people have commented on a color difference.
2: What about Saturn?
1: You didn't order the color change, did you?
2: Well, that's just a consequence of what we're
1: something
2: in.
1: Else you've done. You're one really powerful guy.
2: Well, it's not like I'm trying to change the color of the sun.
1: Well, it sounded that way.
2: We're trying to hold off the supernova.
1: Oh, that's right. That's right. Which, of course, would be very bad news for Earth.
2: Yes.
1: How long since you're the top physicist in the known universe here, if the sun were to go supernova, how quickly would we go?
2: Well, the atmosphere would go in seconds.
1: In seconds.
2: The ocean would go in minutes.
1: So, in other words, we have about enough time to look up and go, oh, crap.
2: Yeah.
1: Or maybe just crap.
2: Yeah,
1: well,
2: that's
1: listen,
2: about right.
1: I appreciate it. I certainly do. Keep me informed on what you're telling our government to do, please. First time caller line, you're on the air. Hello.
3: Hello.
1: Yes, good evening.
3: Yeah, this is Dan from St. Louis calling from KTRS.
1: Hi, Dan. Do you instruct our U.S. government to do...
3: No, I don't.
1: You don't, huh? All right.
3: Nobody actually listens to me. My family don't either.
1: I see.
3: But anyway... I appreciate talking to the master.
1: Thank you.
3: And what I wanted to say is, though, I've got a feeling that things are connected, you know, like the sun, the earth, the moon, Mars, whatever, the planets, you know, and our consciousness and all that.
1: Oh, you know, I'd say there's probably a grand connection, sure.
3: And I think that, you know, we're really, I don't know, getting the planet mad. What we're doing. You know what I'm saying?
1: Well, yeah, but you know, I don't think that our planet gets mad. I think it gets even.
3: Yeah,
1: and,
3: right.
1: You know, it just doesn't have anger in it. But what it does have is a reaction to what's going on.
3: Right, every reaction has a reaction, right.
1: Pretty much, yes.
3: Yeah, but do you understand where I'm coming from, kind of? Like, I see all this stuff happening on Earth, and then you see all these changes that we're not expecting.
1: Mm.
3: And it's like there's got to be a reason and a cause, and these scientists can't figure it out.
1: So it would seem. I mean, fully half, if not three-quarters of the articles that you read about either the melting going on or the climate change
3: right.
1: or the sun going berserk up there, the scientists come straight out, at least tell you honestly, we don't know.
3: Right, exactly.
1: The vortex increasing, we don't know.
3: We don't know.
1: That's right. Now... somewhere here, all of this, when you put it together, as I kind of tried to tonight, has profound meaning, and we're just sort of fiddling.
3: Yeah.
1: Hmm.
3: I know you're talking about harp, too, right?
1: Oh, well, I mean, in the middle of all this unnatural stuff going on, if
3: right.
1: that's what it is, hand to man or natural, I don't care. Either way, fact is, it's going on. And so in the middle of that, here we go, experimenting with firing beams through the ionosphere. Now, is that a really good idea?
3: No,
1: I
3: wonderful.
1: Don't think so.
3: No, wonderful.
1: Hmm.
3: Yeah. Well, I just wanted to go ahead and give my...

0: point across, because I just think that everything's connected, you know, and because you've done collective conscious experiments, like I said.
1: Oh, yes.
0: And it just seems like when every reaction has a reaction, you know, and I just feel that the earth is, like you said, getting even. And I think because of what we're doing to it, it's a very unnatural things we've been trying.
1: Yeah. I appreciate your call, sir. Thank you.
0: Okay, thank you.
1: Nice talking to you. There you go. See, people generally, when they sit down and think about it a little bit and sort of review what's going on all around them, are the ones who care to think about it anyway, come to that kind of a conclusion. So I'm not that far off the mark, because I know that a lot of you feel that way. Now, with regard to mass consciousness, I have ceased all experiments with that. I believe that it's dangerous. I believe it's a real power. But I'm not going to do anything more with it, although I do want to do some interviews on the subject. You can bet on that. I'm fascinated by it. But I no longer question whether it works. I know it works. But it could have unintended consequences. Now, should it get down to the point where something is eminently threatening on a really massive scale, I suppose I could be pushed to use it. But that it would take something at that level for me to begin to toy with what I consider to be an immense power again. It would take something at that level. Something at that level may be coming. Wildcard Line, you're on the air. Hello.
2: Good evening, Mr. Bell. This is a Blair in Sedona, Arizona.
1: Howdy.
2: Hi. Well, my limited understanding of the Keys of Enoch might have one explanation for our sun.
1: Oh, well, let's hear it.
2: Well, basically, it's a variable star. It's going through an energy increase, which leading to the displacement of this entire solar system, sort of like skipping like a smooth stone over water into a more what we might call vibrant or energetic section of our galaxy. So from the biblical point of view, it would be called the new heavens and the new earth. From the new age point of view, it'll be the fifth-dimensional existence, so it sort of merges. And that's just sort of an idea about it, but I don't know if you had Dr. Hertak on or not.
1: I have indeed.
2: Oh, okay. Well, I'll have to check some of that, you know, in the archives on that.
1: Well, when you, like the last caller, look at everything that is going on right now, and it is going on, whether they can manage to explain it or they have to say they don't know, it does add up to something coming, right?
2: Yeah, and that's just probably just one aspect. The other aspect could be sort of the separation of the sheep and goats, or the cleansing, the bipolar situation where people are making final decisions. I'm going to be on this side or I'm going to be on that side.
1: Well, sir, are you a sheep or a goat?
2: Well, I hope I'm a sheep, but I could be a goat, and I'm still trying to, you know, dear Lord, if I'm using less than 10% of my brain, can I have access to 100% of my spirit? I guess that's my prayer.
1: Bah. See you later.
2: Take care.
1: Yes, these are interesting times we live in, aren't they? We have received and are living under the curse of the Chinese, these interesting times. East of the Rockies, you're on the air. Cheerio. Hello?
3: Hello?
1: Hello.
3: This is John from Springfield, Illinois.
1: Hey, John.
3: I got a comment for you about the mass, the people. I'm sorry, I'm a little nervous talking to you, Art Bell.
1: Take a deep breath and just say what you want to say.
3: The consciousness you're talking about, the experiments that you don't do anymore.
1: Yes.
3: I feel the church has done that for a long time with the nuns that pray for the priests, and I think the church has really done something with that over the years. Don't you agree with that?
1: I fully agree, yes.
3: I just want to make a comment about that, Art, and I think it's a real honor to talk to you.
1: It's an honor to have you on the program. I think that that is what the church does. Of course it's mass consciousness. In fact, a lot of what we've done could be interchangeable with what people call prayer.
3: Right.
1: Right?
3: Not to bring God into this, but I just think they use that as, you know, to pray for the priests, and it is a real thing.
1: It's okay to bring God into it. That may be where the power comes from. I don't have a clue.
3: Okay, thank you.
1: Thank you very much. I just know it is a power. And as a matter of fact, I think it is power that exceeds, that makes nuclear power, in the end, look like a firecracker. I'm serious. I think that mass consciousness may have the ultimate defense of the Earth in its hands. That's the power. And could it be God? Yes, well, sure, of course it could be. Could it simply be the nature of the universe yes, it could be that too, and that could be from God. I don't know. You know, I don't know. I don't have the answers to all these questions. I just see the symptoms. West of the Rockies, you're on the air. Hello.
4: Art.
1: Yes, sir.
4: This is Gordon. I haven't spoken to you in years. It's really good to hear you, have you back.
1: Thank you.
4: I'm calling from Oregon, and I'm listening on KOH.
1: Way to go.
4: There's a fascinating article in the current issue of the Journal of Scientific Exploration.
1: Yes.
4: From the Society for Scientific Exploration.
1: Yes.
4: Or have you seen it?
1: I don't know until you tell me about it. What is it?
4: Well, the title is Video Analysis of an Anomalous Image Filmed During Apollo 16.
1: Really?
4: And
1: I know there were a number of them, and what does it conclude?
4: Well, the abstract says it's a video data of NASA film CL-862 showing a saucer-shaped object moving in an unusual trajectory above the moon.
1: There were many of those seen by Apollo, and what does it conclude in the article?
4: Well, it's by Hiroshi Nakamura.
1: Now, don't tell me who it's by. What does the article conclude about the analysis?
4: Well, he concludes that NASA has, there's some other film that was taken at the same time that NASA apparently fiddled with.
1: So he concludes they fiddled with it?
4: Well, he leaves me with the conclusion
1: that
4: there are two sets. There's the film, then there are still pictures, and that the still pictures have been fiddled with, and the film apparently clearly shows this enormous saucer coming down towards the moon in a falling leaf pattern.
1: Well, let's talk about that a little bit. Suppose there was a flying saucer that NASA got a photograph of during an Apollo mission. What do you think they would do with that photograph? Well, I can tell you. They'd fiddle with it. And why would they fiddle with it? Because of Brookings. Same old reason. The Brookings report made it absolutely crystal clear that if there was contact with others, the American people, the world's people, would not be told because they couldn't handle it. So do I think they might fiddle with a photograph like that? Why, yes, I do. So that some scientists would be, or at least give that man the impression in the article, that something had been fiddled with? Well, maybe. First time caller line, you're on the air. Hello.
5: Hi, Art. It's Ray. I'm in a truck in Illinois.
1: In a truck in Illinois.
5: Yes, sir.
1: All right. Oh, I hear it. yes, sir.
5: I just wanted to encourage all the listeners that listen on WLS to call them and tell them we'd like to have the last hour through the week and from midnight on Saturday and Sunday they start putting other shows on. We missed the last hour all through the week. Right now I'm listening on 1200 out of San Antonio with my CC radio sitting on the dash.
1: Well, that's a rocking radio, I'll tell you. Hey, call up WLS and say, hey there, let's straighten out the Coast Hour, shall we, there, folks in Chicago? We'd really appreciate that. WLS is a fine radio station. I'm sure they'll make the right decision.
5: We've talked to the manager several times on one of the other talk shows, and he seems to think that they're more interested in hearing, I can't remember the other man's name, but anyway.
1: Oh, probably all about politics, right?
5: Right, exactly.
1: Well, there's enough politics all the rest of the day long. I mean, isn't there room on most good radio stations for something other than all politics all the time? I mean, politics is life. I agree with that. It's important, but it doesn't have to be on the radio all day, every single hour.
5: Absolutely. Well, I really want to thank you. You've kept me awake through a lot of nights. I've been listening since about 93, and I really appreciate it.
1: What kind of trucking do you do from where to where?
5: Right now I'm running from Chicago to Kansas City. I drive for a freight line.
1: You want to name it?
5: Sure, ABF.
1: ABF, huh? All right, I've got an awful lot of friends who are truckers. Talk to them on the radio all the time. You guys really rock, and when I'm out there in my RV with you guys, I feel safe. All right, thank you.
5: Thank you.
1: Arrivederci. All right, we're going to take a break here at the top of the hour, and when we come back, Whitley Strieber will be here, and we'll continue the conversation we're having right now.
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1: That would be us, pretty baby. How you doing? All right, coming up in a moment, a very good old friend of mine, Whitley and I, man, we've come a long way. We really have. Whitley Strieber is the best-selling author of The Wolfen and The Hunger, both of which were made into successful films. His later books, the New York Times bestsellers Communion, True Story, Transformation, The Breakthrough, and Breakthrough. The Next Step details his personal encounters with his extraterrestrial intelligence-type friends. He's gonna talk a lot about the early years tonight because of something he's found. He also examined the famous Roswell incident in his science fiction novel, Majestic. Now, he co-authored one of my favorite books of all times. It's not even mentioned here, called War Day. I don't know if you've never read War Day. That's one you're going to want to put on your list. God, that was such a well-done book. Whitley and I have been through much together in a moment. Once again, Whitley Strieber right here.

0: You know, I thought about it, and there really is. Whitley, we have been through so much together, so many years. The good times, the really bad times. There have been some of those, some you don't know about. Hale-Bopp. Oh, gosh, we've been through a lot together.
1: We sure have. Yeah.
0: When you actually think back over the years, Whit, it's been a lot, hasn't
1: it? It's amazing. We have been doing this together for a while.
0: Yeah.
1: Absolutely.
0: For a while.
1: What an adventure.
0: What an adventure. And I, you know, the first hour I kind of laid it out. We're in a really wild, adventuresome time right now. Maybe in a slightly worrisome way, but man, oh man.
1: You know, I was just thinking of, there's a very interesting take on the solar situation that really comes so far out of left field that people are going to be very surprised to hear me talking about it.
0: You mean even further out than the guy who was in charge of all this?
1: In a way, but not in a good way, though.
0: Okay.
1: Because I think, you know, people, I don't know, talking about, I don't know, when there's no evidence of something like that. Of course, I mean, this, one thing about if the sun were ever to nova, we wouldn't have to worry about it.
0: No.
1: Anyway, you remember Betty Andreas and Luca?
0: Yes, I do.
1: Of course.
0: Yes.
1: She had a series of close encounters back in the 70s, and she was studied for many years by a fine UFO investigator, Raymond Fowler.
0: Uh-huh. Oh, yes, I know Raymond.
1: Well, back in the mid-80s, gentleman who was reading one of the books noticed that the star language that Betty was speaking was ancient Gaelic. And he translated the Gaelic words. And it was very interesting, and I talked about this in one of my books. And now there's a lot of star language in Betty's stuff. Another man realized that the Paul Potter is his name, and his website is ufophysics.com, realized that a lot of the other stuff was in ancient Latin, which, you know, Betty doesn't know Gaelic or Latin.
0: Yeah, I was about to ask, how in the world would she be doing either one?
1: Totally, totally no idea. Okay, now, here's the thing. These statements, made mostly under hypnosis by Betty, back in the late 70s, are mostly about the sun.
0: Oh, really?
1: Oh, really. About the sun and the sun being a problem and the sun getting restless.
0: Well, it's doing all that.
1: It is doing all that.
0: I'm here to tell you, Whitley, I've been a ham operator all my life. I've watched the sun up cycles, down cycles, up cycles. I've been with it all the way. I study it. And there's never, Whitley, not in our history keeping of what the sun has done, has it done what it's doing now. No way. Whitley, we're at solar maximum now. We're at numbers, indexes at 330. I saw the A count at 180 yesterday. Now, these kind of numbers are beyond even what you might get during a solar max, and we're getting it now years down line. I'm telling you, it's nuts.
1: Years down line, and you know, the monthly graph of solar activity is going to take a huge jump up in October, completely out of the scale. It isn't something that's understood either, really.
0: Maybe this is the October surprise.
1: Well, you know, there could be a reason for it, and it's an interesting one. The sun's magnetic field, when it's supposed to flip every 11 years, and indeed in February of 2001, it began the process of flipping.
0: Yeah.
1: And it, however, did not flip completely.
0: When he says flip, he means it changes polarization.
1: Oh, polarity.
0: Right,
1: yeah, polarity. Changes polarization.
0: That's right. That's a normal process.
1: Absolutely, except what's not normal is it didn't finish. It's not on the same plane as it normally is. It's about halfway there. So the sun's magnetic field is not in a normal state. And in addition, in last August, some scientists announced that cosmic dust was beginning to enter our solar system because the sun's magnetic field is not keeping it out any longer. Now, this is very important. There's a sort of a maverick scientist called Paul LaViolette. He may have been on your show. I don't know. You might know him.
0: Yes.
1: Yeah, well, Paul is a very smart guy, and he's one of these scientists who has made predictions that the astronomical community has ignored, and then they've come true, and gradually his theories are being adopted. And he says that cosmic dust has a tremendously powerful effect on the sun.
0: Well, you know, you got to listen to these guys, Whitley, because the regular scientists are too scared and have too much invested in their careers to make bold statements. They just don't do it.
1: They end up sounding like Pollyannas because they're afraid to draw attention to themselves.
0: That's right.
1: And make forthright statements. I interviewed Paul last week, which is, it's still up on my site if anyone wants to listen to it.
0: Yeah, I forgot to add, by the way, Whitley continues Dreamland. Remember Dreamland, folks, some of you? Well, it's still there. It's streaming every week on the internet through Whitley's site, unknowncountry.com.
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0: And you'd get Dreamland.
1: I never would stop Dreamland. Dreamland was a wonderful, fun program, and it still is.
0: Dreamland should continue, and I'm glad it is, Willie, and I'm glad you're doing it, man.
1: I'm glad that the founder thinks it should continue because I agree completely.
0: So anyway, you interviewed him, and he said what?
1: Yeah, well, he said basically that, you know, he wasn't too surprised about what was happening to the sun right now because cosmic dust is entering the solar system, and he says that this is process will continue and will intensify. And what's interesting is that Paul believes that the strange, complicated warning that we have received from the ancient world in the form of myths and symbols and stories of distant past catastrophes like the flood, et cetera, and so forth, all have to do with the fact that the galactic core is exploding, and we don't know it because it's coming in pulses, and we can't see the pulse until it's here. In other words, it's something that you can't see light before it arrives at your eye.
0: That's right.
1: And he says that their warning from the past is that these pulses arrive every 10,000 years or so on a very exact cycle. Mm-hmm. And that the Mayan calendar that points toward 2012 points toward the moment of the arrival of the next pulse, and that it will be preceded by a wave of cosmic dust that is kind of being pushed ahead of the pulse, and indeed this dust is entering the solar system now. Right or wrong, we'll know certainly by 2012, and if this happens, then we're going to see the sun get into a very intensely active state continuously. Now, there will be no solar minimum. The activity level will just keep going up in pulses and in phases over the next 10 or 15 years, if Paul is right.
0: You know, Willie, I've observed that when comets come close to the sun, they cause a disturbance on the sun. When they occasionally collide with the sun, they cause a really big disturbance on
1: the
0: sun.
1: Which we actually saw the SOHO satellite.
0: We sure did.
1: Photographed, much to the surprise of the scientific community, which said, oh my, how strange.
0: Yeah.
1: This is against our theories, and it just disappeared.
0: Yes. Yeah, I know.
1: They just dropped it.
0: I didn't forget. And when you brought up the cosmic dust thing, it reminded me of that. In other words, if one could precipitate the sun into real action, then so could the other.
1: Yeah.
0: I've got a picture up. If you get a chance, I don't know if you've seen it. I just put, just per chance, you know, I went and got a picture of today's sun, the way it looks today. When basically what we should see is a nice, quiet disk. Instead, this thing is riddled with active sunspots. These things are monsters. I mean, Jupiter size, many, many times the size of Earth.
1: Oh, yeah. They are monsters. And they are, incidentally, earlier in the show, you're talking about people talking about how the sun's color has changed.
0: Yes.
1: Well, what they're seeing is the sun through the aerosol of smoke from the West Coast. Most of those people are going to be west of the Rockies.
0: Yeah.
1: And it's giving it a different hue because of the smoke, and that's up around, a lot of it's around 35 and 40,000 feet in a thin layer.
0: Yeah, well, there was so much smoke here, Whitley, that I couldn't see to the end of my driveway. And what I could see of the sun later in the day was so clear with the smoke that I could look directly at the sunspots.
1: Well, that's amazing. It's dangerous, even with... Be careful.
0: Well, it's like dark-filtered glasses. Of course, yeah, people should never do that. I'm stupid, but, you know, there it is, and so I looked.
1: Yeah.
0: And
1: you can see them easily with your naked eye.
0: Oh, yes.
1: But folks, do heed Art's warning, and if you're going to look for them, go to a site like spaceweather.com and read up on how to safely look at the sun first, because it can burn your retina in seconds.
0: No, the best way to do is go to spaceweather.com. They've got superb pictures, better than you'll see anyway. But, you know, everybody wants to look with their own eye. We just had enough smoke to make that possible. It was pretty wicked here for a while from the fires.
1: Oh, man. Down here in L.A., where I'm living at the moment, it's been like we came out here a few weeks ago, and it was like the beginning of the apocalypse, because first we arrived here, and the whole place went on strike. And then a few days, then there was a week of unbelievable record high temperatures. And the Santa Anas were not gusty; they were just very intense, blowing very intensely.
0: Yes.
1: And then we had this the fires break out. And
0: yes.
1: God, you know what's interesting? They have identified four of the fire sources as being arson.
0: Uh-huh.
1: One of them is being a mistake.
0: I think it's a lot more than four, but identified
1: if,
0: as, yeah.
1: If it isn't arson, and it isn't something else like that, then what did start them? Because, you know, there's something odd about the fact that all of these fires started over this entire area all at the same time. I must say that I read my own website's news. I do not write it, I might add. But I read it every day.
0: Uh-huh.
1: And a few days ago, they had a story up there to the effect that Al-Qaeda had been claiming that they were going to set fires in the western United States in June. I mean, making the claim in June. The FBI had sent out a warning to all fire service departments all over the western United States. But the warning memo says at the bottom that we have no confirmation as to whether or not this is true. So they didn't do anything. They didn't increase their vigilance in any way at all. And
0: no, I'd not heard that.
1: Yeah, well, that's typical of what happens. But my question is this. I'm not so sure that these fires are necessarily all set. There may be another geologic factor involved here that we don't yet know about that's causing this. It certainly wasn't lightning.
0: No. No, no, it definitely was not lightning. Occasionally, of course, electric lines falling will do it, but... these were horrible. I've never in my life seen anything of this magnitude. God, it was unbelievable. All the channels out west, folks, were covering it in Southern California just about full time.
1: Full time. Every single channel was covering it full time.
0: Yeah.
1: It was an unbelievable event. And, you know, of course...
0: By the way, you're in Los Angeles helping out or doing something for the science fiction channel.
1: Yes, I am. I am working on a... 6-hour miniseries based on my two most recent vampire novels, Last Vampire and Lilith's Dream, and I am presently writing this.
0: Have you, well then, I've got a good question for you, Whitley. It's off base here, but have you done a lot of investigation into vampires? I mean...
1: A lot. A great deal.
0: Real vampires. I interviewed a vampire a couple of weeks ago, a really strange, exceptionally intelligent man who claims he's a vampire. And what kind of research do you do when you write these kinds of books?
1: Well, you know, my interest in vampires, I think, comes out of my close encounter experiences. I have, however, done, and I'll get into that in a minute, I have done a lot of research into vampires. One of the most interesting stories I came across was in a book called Piercing the Darkness by a lady named Catherine Ramsland, as I recall.
0: Mm-hmm.
1: She wrote the book because she had been following the career of a Village Voice reporter who had been on the trail of, she thought, real vampires. And the reporter disappeared.
0: Disappeared.
1: And Ramsland set out to try to find her.
0: May I ask you a couple of questions?
1: Sure.
0: When you say vampires, do you mean blood-sucking, eternal living vampires in every sense that we understand them in the media, you know, the popular media depiction of the vampire? They live forever, they take people's blood, like that?
1: Let me answer this kind of indirectly.
0: Okay.
1: We will not be able to understand a predator that preys on mankind any better than a gazelle can understand a pack of lions. The lions make the gazelle nervous.
0: Yes.
1: But he basically never figures it out.
0: No.
1: And that's exactly the place we would be in. We would kind of smell them, like we do right now. We sort of smell something funny in the air, but we don't do what we probably ought to do.
0: Run?
1: Like hell, because they're smarter than we are, because they're the predators and they have the drop on us. That's how I would answer that question. There was a time when I would confidently say, no, I don't think that's real. But no more. I've been through too much. I've been so far out beyond the edge. I don't think so. I would not say it's impossible.
0: So we're like the gazelle then, that sort of maybe just before getting struck, sniffs the air and says, huh? And then it's all over.
1: Something's funny.
0: Yeah, something's funny. Oops.
1: Right. Exactly.
0: And that's it. So you really think they might exist. And the blood-taking, eternal-living type of vampire, that kind of vampire.
1: Well, I've written 3 books about them now, and I find it very, very interesting and satisfying, and I'm really loving working on this miniseries for the same reason.
0: You and Anne Rice, huh?
1: Yeah, they mean a lot to me.
0: Why?
1: They mean a lot to me.
0: Why?
1: Well, I think that there is something very predatory about the Close Encounter experience. Not necessarily an all bad experience, but it's very predatory quality to it. And I think that my first 2 novels that I wrote, The Wolfen, these brilliant gray creatures that kind of travel in packs and are smarter than human beings, and it's really a description of the grays.
0: It's obvious that you're fascinated with the whole subject.
1: And the vampires, my vampires, are the blondes.
0: Huh. Predators and prey. All right, Whitley, hold on. We're at the bottom of the hour. Yeah, he knows a lot about vampires. And if you read between the words, I think he was being a little like the very careful scientists that we were talking about earlier. They have careers to protect, and so they have to be careful what they say. And I heard a little bit of that in Whitley.
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1: All right. Oh, baby, your ticket's punched and you're on. We all are. That's kind of what we're talking about tonight. My guest is Whitley Strieber, and he'll be right back.

0: Once again, ladies and gentlemen, Whitley Strieber. Whitley, welcome back.
1: Glad to be here.
0: All right. Tempting as it is, maybe we'll launch back into the subject of vampires when we take some calls later. That'd be fun. But there's so much to cover. Now, I stumbled on, well, I visit your website regularly. You're a source of material for me. So I went onto your website, and I started getting all these emails from people that said, my God, Whitley's discovered something about his early abduction that he had forgotten or found something, or, you know, and it just went into all kinds of detail about it. And so apparently something's happened to you, huh?
1: Yeah. Well, it's, let me tell you the story. I'm going to start in a way with the bottom line. It's this. Since it happened, and I made the decision to write a book about it and to therefore go public with it, a decision I subsequently regretted, and now I don't regret it anymore, and I'm going to tell you why in a minute. I always said, as I say in the book, that maybe it wasn't real. Maybe it was my mind. Maybe it was something else that we don't understand. I have closed that question. It was a real physical experience, and in my strong opinion, was not done by human beings.
0: That's a pretty radical conclusion to come to.
1: It is a radical change.
0: So how?
1: Now, here's what began the process of this change. It didn't begin with me. Didn't begin with my experience. Began rather in British Columbia in July. I received from a UFO investigator. Incidentally, folks, you may not know this, but there is a massive UFO wave going on in the world right now.
0: I am to some degree aware of it. I mean, yes,
1: it used to be back in the 70s when there was a big wave, and in the 50s when there was another big wave. This is as big as both of those put together.
0: That's big.
1: Big. It's very big.
0: Why? What's going on? Well,
1: it's the Mars
0: effect. I shouldn't ask you that, should I?
1: It's the Mars effect. Mars came very close to us. I predicted last October on my website that I wrote a journal entry called The Year of the Alien. And to get these journals, you click on Mind Frame on the top of my website, and you'll see them. Anyway, will 2003 be the year of the alien? And the reason I wrote that was very simple. Mars, as you well know, came extremely close to Earth, and there is one consistent cycle in the UFO phenomenon, and that is when Mars is closest to Earth, UFO activity rises. And we had this very, very close Mars opposition and a great deal of UFO activity. At the height of the Mars opposition, there occurred probably the single best documented close encounter experience in history.
0: Oh, can you relate that?
1: No, I can't do that. Yes, of course I can. I'm not holding anything back, by the way. Not tonight.
0: Wait a minute. Why not?
1: I can. Of course I can. I'm telling you,
0: can.
1: I can.
0: Oh, you can. Okay.
1: Yeah,
0: good.
1: I can.
0: I thought you were saying I can't. I was going to say, who got to you?
1: I scared you. I'm sorry.
0: Yeah.
1: No. Nobody got to me, and I'll tell you every detail that I know.
0: Okay.
1: Situation. Two ladies, they've gotten together for the first time in a number of years. And it's up in way up in British Columbia. And they decide they'll go sky watching about midnight, around midnight one night. And one of them says, you know, it's kind of funny. They used to do a lot of stargazing up there because, of course, it's like it is out where you are. It's wonderful sky at night.
0: So they were not looking for aliens.
1: They
0: were just going out. Yes, we have beautiful skies here, and of course in British Columbia as well. When it's clear, it's awesome.
1: Yeah, and so they're going to go out and take a look at the sky.
0: Okay.
1: And they're out there looking at the sky, and they suddenly notice something. Three stars in a triangular formation seem to be moving. Now, the second I heard the Brian Vicky tell me this, I knew who it was and what would soon happen to these ladies. See, I could have told him the story he was about to tell me from all the years of being fed information by other folks who've had this happen to them. And the ladies were very amazed by this sight of these stars. And they were out of the car. They got out of the car to look more closely. And they were out of the car, and the driver immediately turned a flashlight on to scan the roadside, because, you know, this is way up in British Columbia.
0: Right.
1: You don't get out of a car at night without being sure there are no bears or anything around, because it's a much wilder part of the world than down south of here in the most parts of the United States. And she was appalled to see these bright fluorescent green slanted eyes in the brush just a few feet away. And, yeah, and they didn't look like any animal she'd ever seen before. She didn't know what in the world they were. They were not far away. They were quite close. And they both saw them. And they immediately, she said, "My God, we've got to get back in the car. Get back in the car." And they couldn't move right. They struggled. They worked. They got back in the car, and they drove home. And when they got home, they discovered that they had made a note. She had happened to notice the time as they were getting out of the car. It was like 12:10, and it was like 30 or 40 minutes had passed without any explanation whatsoever. As to what happened during that time. They had on the way home this immense light over the car. They got home, and they had a very difficult, troubled sleep that night.
0: They had been abducted.
1: They had been abducted. Yeah. And here's what happened the next morning. The friend comes in and says, "I'm in a lot of pain." And she had something that looked to them like a burn above her coccyx, a significant burn. And there was no explanation whatsoever in their lives for this. She went to the doctor, and the doctor said, "It's a very strange burn. It looks like to me like you would get as a radiation burn. It would not heal. It would not heal. It finally healed up to a degree. Then it started in again, then it finally, and did completely heal by the end of September."
0: Meanwhile, I mean, how did they report this? I mean, when something like this happens,
1: they had, Brian Vaike is up there, and they reported it, I believe, directly to him, because he's in the newspapers up there as the person to call if you have a UFO experience.
0: Right.
1: And so he gets this report, and what he then knows is that there were people in the area who also, at the same time that these women were having this experience, saw these UFOs in the area, in the same location.
0: More witnesses for the same incident.
1: It becomes the best witnessed abduction case with physical traces left with on the people who had the... had this happen to them.
0: And when did this happen?
1: In July.
0: In July.
1: In late July, yeah.
0: Late July.
1: And it is a... I think in... I'm trying to think if... I'm going to look on my site and see if the interview with her is still available.
0: Well...
1: But anyway...
0: Did she undergo hypnosis?
1: No, they don't have any memories, and I don't know that there's any plan for them to undergo hypnosis. They may. It's only available for site subscribers at this point. The Dreamland stays up for 4 weeks, and then it becomes available for subscribers, I think.
0: Well, why aren't you a subscriber?
1: To Dreamland? To my radio? To my website?
0: Yes.
1: Well, if you want to, please do. I mean, I can't think.
0: No, I meant you.
1: I am.
0: You are, but you can't get in there right now.
1: Well, I could, but I don't need to. I already know what the interview says.
0: All right.
1: Anyway, this is a very, very strong case because it's indistinguishable from a real event because it was a real event.
0: Because it was a real event,
1: yes. Of course it was.
0: All right. Well, since you are yourself an abductee.
1: Now, what happened in my case is, let me tell you.
0: Yes, please.
1: I Right after I had my abduction, actually it was in March. The abduction occurred in December, late December. In March, I was went to the doctor, I'd gone to quite a few doctors by that point, but I ended up in the hands of Dr. Donald Klein.
0: Mm-hmm.
1: He was the chief, I believe, of the New York State Department of Psychiatry and a specialist in forensic hypnosis.
0: Okay.
1: And he hypnotized me twice, and those hypnosis sessions, the second one was, the transcription was in my book, Communion. And this was the source of all of the, what for me was very embarrassing mirth and jokes. I mean, you know, every conceivable, even on the Simpsons, I believe, there, these rectal probe jokes and stuff.
0: Yeah, and it all came from that.
1: It all came from that. Now,
0: I know you also had a pretty rough time, wasn't it, with Larry King?
1: Yeah, he laughed in my face.
0: He laughed at, yeah.
1: Because
0: right.
1: I was always fascinated by this, because I thought to myself, why, what would these super politically correct people all far left politically correct types, think? They would never dare to laugh at a woman who's a rape victim.
0: Of course not.
1: But a man comes who's a rape victim, and they can reveal their real inner hardness.
0: That, yeah, that says, well, it says something about our society.
1: Yeah, it does. And it's testosterone-soaked, uneasy guys, very uneasy with their own sexuality.
0: Yeah.
1: So anyway, that's that. And I think I never listened to that again. In fact, I did listen to it once, and that was to erase from the tapes that I had, except for the master tape, all traces of that part of it, because I found the whole thing so embarrassing. I was going on literally show after show after show, even recently, about a year ago, on Politically Incorrect, and all they did was joke, tell rectal probe jokes.
0: Yeah, you've got to remember, folks, this was all revealed during hypnosis sessions.
1: Yeah.
0: And that's how it
1: all happened.
0: Came out. So he took the dangerous road of telling the truth about what happened.
1: And paid the price.
0: But
1: all of these years, I was always saying it could have been part of, in my mind, you have to keep an open mind, you don't know for sure. Then, interestingly enough, I thought to myself, I would like to put the two hypnosis tapes up on my website for my subscribers.
0: By the way, South Park even did it.
1: In South Park, yeah, yeah. Right. It's so many places you just can't count them. So, I couldn't find the original of the second hypnosis tape. And I just couldn't find it and couldn't find it and couldn't find it. I looked everywhere for it. And I was very sad because I thought, well, I can't ever... I've lost everything. I've lost this thing, and I should never have erased those others. And
0: sure.
1: One morning, I opened my bedside table, which I open every day, and there it was, lying in the drawer.
0: Plain sight?
1: Plain sight.
0: Uh-huh.
1: I've been opening that drawer every day for years, and it wasn't ever there before. Never. There it was, and with it was a tape I had, I believe, thrown out. That I had. I used to listen to audio tapes of music that at night, you know, to go to sleep.
0: Sure.
1: And this was the tape I had listened to that night before the abduction, and I tried listening to it again, and it was like a nightmare. It was, you know, a lot of old, sort of quiet late-night songs. And I thought, I'll never listen to any of these songs again. I threw it out. And there it was, lying beside the hypnosis tape in my drawer.
0: Huh. So any thoughts on how that happened?
1: I have no idea, Art. I can't even begin to explain it. I can't even begin to explain it. I'll tell you another incident in a few minutes, though, that's connected in a way. Anyway, I listened to the second hypnosis tape, and you talk about synchronicities. At the same time this happened, I got an email from somebody, just a listener, a reader of my website, maybe, who said to me that he thought he knew what had happened to me that night. And he talked about a certain type of device which is used for people who are sexually dysfunctional. This pre-Viagra thing, I guess.
0: Yes.
1: Which is inserted into the rectum, and a electric current is sent up into the muscles around the prostate, and it causes an erection and ejaculation.
0: Uh-huh.
1: Now, listening to this audio tape for the first time since early 1987, I was appalled to realize what it describes.
0: Well, it's genetic.
1: Here is this man, but listen to this man, me, talking. He's saying this thing is being put into me, and oh, I have an erection. Where did that come from?
0: That's on the tape?
1: That's all on the tape.
0: Oh.
1: Seeing this, realizing it, having no reason to expect it, because I, you know, in my life, an erection is always associated with sexual excitement. It's not automatic.
0: Right.
1: And it was that night. Now, until a month ago, when I got this letter from this guy, I had no idea that this type of process, that a device could be inserted into a human being's body, an electrical current turned on, and it would cause an erection and an ejaculation. But that is what is described on that tape from 1985, and I think that could only be true if it was a real event. It cannot be that I made that up.
0: No, you couldn't have dreamed that one up.
1: You couldn't have. So it had to have physically happened. They took semen, and they take eggs, and they take semen. They do this routinely. I have got thousands of letters about this from people all over the world. Bud Hopkins and David Jacobs have been studying this for years. John Mack, this is what happens. It happened to me. This is real. It is not in our heads. It is not some kind of temporal lobe epilepsy. It is not an imaginal experience or imaginary.
0: Oh, yes.
1: It is certainly no lie. It is real. Now, that's where I am right now.
0: Were you, when you heard this, were you surprised? I mean, I obviously,
1: when I put this all together?
0: Yeah, at some point in the past, you had heard these tapes previously, years ago.
1: Years ago, but I didn't know anything about this thing, this device at all. I didn't know if such a thing could exist. And yet it does exist. And it's a device that is used, it's used in animal husbandry and in cases where people have, in fertility clinics.
0: Then there are some potential Whitleys somewhere, here or there.
1: Art, that has haunted me since I realized this. It has haunted me. Yes, there are, potentially. And where are they? Where are they? What kind of lives did they live? Or are they living?
0: Well, as you're well aware, in abduction research, there are a number of cases, Whitley, where women have been introduced to the children that were the result of abductions after those children were actually born. I don't know of any men who have been given that opportunity, but one never knows.
1: I do. There was a fellow named Jesse Long who had that.
0: Oh, really?
1: Yeah. And if you go on the internet and look up the word electro-ejaculation,
0: you'll get returns.
1: You'll get returns. Center for Male Reproduction.
0: And that's in the abduction hypnosis tape that you wow.
1: An exact description of that process is in that tape made all those years ago by a man who had no idea what it was.
0: Remarkable. Whitley, stay right there. We're at the top of the hour. Take a break. That's a lot to talk about. You know, it's a lot to come on the radio and talk about. That's a very brave thing to do. But in search of the real facts and what's really going on, I certainly applaud Whitley for bringing that forward. From the high desert, I'm Art Bell, and this is Coast.

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1: This cat of ours, Yeti. I took a picture of Ramona and Yeti, and it's kind of cute, and so I processed it, and I sent it up to the web, and that's where it is right now, my webcam. Sax is really nice, isn't it? Anyway, it's kind of a cute picture on my webcam right now. Tonight's program is with Whitley Strieber, and you're hearing things from Whitley you've never heard before. You've definitely never heard before about his abduction. We'll get back to Whitley in a moment.

0: You know, Whitley, there's some things that I'm wondering. For example, when you get to hear, suddenly you get to hear a tape like that, that's been gone for so many years. I wonder, does it jog parts of your brain? Does that whole experience come back in little flashes and pieces and parts? And does something like that help, or what?
1: Art, it has been vivid in my mind since the day it happened. Right after it happened, the morning after it happened, I was extremely confused and disturbed and beat up.
0: Yeah.
1: Beat up. There were physical effects. I could barely sit down. I had a big mark on the side of my head. I was achy. I really had been through the ringer.
0: Yeah, you were in shock, actually.
1: And I was in shock, and I knew something had gone wrong during the night. And it was a terribly eerie feeling, because it wasn't like I'd fallen out of bed or anything. It was really a sense of there having been people around or something dreadfully wrong. I was terribly scared. I'd been scared all fall, because this had been happening all fall. It had happened 3 or 4 times, apparently, during the course of the fall. And I was so, so scared. My marriage was breaking up, because I had thought I was going psychotic. And I was really, really going through the ringer.
0: Yeah, I know you've been through some rough times.
1: Rough times. Yeah. And the memory of it, mainly of that face that's on the cover of Communion, is still just incredibly vivid in my mind. And it has never changed. Hearing my voice talking on the tape after all of these years,
0: yeah,
1: I thought I was more distant from it. It was like a little bit like listening to another person. I thought, that poor jerk.
0: Yeah.
1: What happened to him? You know, and yet it was me. And, but, you know, I have to tell you that given that this is happening, and, you know, we are dancing around like crazy, trying to, people will write me emails saying, oh, it was the military, or it was this, or it was that, or it was the other thing. Anything except it was aliens who are more in control of the situation than we are or will ever be, and they are here, and they are doing things to us, and they are hiding. You don't hide if you want to do something to somebody that they're going to like.
0: Yeah.
1: You don't hide.
0: I've been almost a follower of David Jacobs and what he thinks about them. For a long time now, everybody thinks warm and fuzzy. I don't know what their motives are, and I don't know what they're all about, but what they're doing doesn't seem very friendly at all. And that's what an awful lot of people think, Whitley. It's a joy time. Welcome down. Get on top of the building. Flashlights. Come on down. Fix everything for us. I don't know, Whitley. I'm not in that group.
1: Well, I have thought to myself, what might they be doing?
0: Yeah.

0: And the real truth is, it may be a question that's unanswerable to us. Unanswerable because they may be so far in advance of us that what they're doing is incomprehensible. But I will tell you two things I know they're doing. They are raping and they are stealing.
1: Mm-hmm.
0: Those are two things they are definitely doing. I made something wonderful out of my close encounter experience. But what I made out of it was mine. It was mine. I really, after that, went into, last night on Ghost to Ghost, you were speculating as to whether or not there's a soul. I have lived, I have walked in that world, and there is. Believe me. I've done things that no one, I don't think, has ever really reported doing before. I had a relationship with this, with someone from that level of reality, a ghost, if you will, that was very organized and coherent and lasted for months. And it wouldn't have happened if it hadn't been for the close encounter experience, because the close encounter experience shattered my reality. It broke, cracked my cosmic egg, and I was able to see out into a bigger world in which we live. We are living in a little corner of a great, big, incredible world, and it gave me that. The experience gave me that, and if I have to say thank you to them for that, fine. But I would also appreciate it if they had asked me for what they took from my body.
1: Yeah.
0: And I say that on behalf not only of me, but all of the other abductees. And where are those children?
1: My guest tomorrow night, just sliding back a little bit to this whole thing, tomorrow night John Lear is here.
0: Yeah.
1: John Lear hasn't been interviewed in many years, Woodley. One of the things that he told me that so profoundly affected me maybe 10 years ago when he said it was that this is all about our souls. He said that. He said we are nothing but vessels that carry our soul, and the whole thing is about our souls, and I've never forgotten that. I'll try to get him to explain it tomorrow night, but yes, I lean heavily toward the fact that we have them and there is more, but that these are some prized commodities, these souls of ours.
0: I wonder what it would take to cross the universe or to come as far as they have come, and why, when you came, well, of course, if we went to another planet, the first thing we would want would be genetic material. We would want their DNA. We would want their sexual issue.
1: Yes.
0: We might even want to create versions and copies of them in laboratory settings of our own to study them.
1: Oh, well, that may be. I you know, that's as good a stab at it as any. And, of course, many other people feel that they have some sort of genetic problem that they're trying to solve through us. I don't know, you can throw an awful lot of theories at what's happening or what, you know, things that might fit with what they're doing, but it all seems genetic and reproductive in
0: it very much. It's very intimate and very reproductive oriented. I have to tell you, by the way, that they didn't seem to have any genetic problems to me. They were very vital and alive. They weren't sick or anything.
1: Well, you can leap to all kinds of conclusions that, for example, they know so much about genetics that they are our creators, that they could have created with us, and they're simply back observing and continuing the experiment. I don't know. The mind wobbles.
0: Yeah.
1: Possibilities.
0: And, you know, we talk about the dark side of it, and I'll tell you another experience, and this happened not very long. It happened about a year after the close encounter. I've written about it. I think I wrote about it in my second book, Transformation, probably. I woke up just at the crack of dawn, early on a cold winter's morning, with an awareness that I needed to go down to the place where I had been meditating at night. I can't believe it. I mean, that I actually, after this happened to me, I kept going out into the woods in the night. I was so, you know what I was like? I was like a mouse fascinated by a snake. I couldn't stay away from it.
1: Were you searching for another experience? In other words, were you?
0: I'm not sure what I was searching for. I was desperate to do something that would help me contain the fear on one level. On the other level, I worried that I might have been leaving my family unguarded, that I might have been drawn out into the woods just to get me away from my family.
1: Mm-hmm.
0: And I don't know, but they were never hurt, so I'm not sure.
1: But you were compelled, apparently, to be doing what you were doing.
0: So, yeah. So anyway, this particular morning, I knew they were there. I was well aware of it. I could feel it. And the most incredible thing then happened. I grabbed my robe, threw it on, threw my slippers on, my big, heavy winter slippers,
1: mm-hmm.
0: and went out into the snow, went up a little rise, and then there was a path down through some thin woods, and beyond those woods there was a meadow. I could hear something in the meadow and see it. I could see an object in the meadow, a dark gray object, and there were figures standing in front of it, very dark figures. I could see them through the trees. There was no question at all. It was certainly light enough to see. It was the pre-dawn. And then I heard this voice, and it sounded like it was inside my head, but it sounded very clear. It was not like a thought. It was like more like if you were listening to earphones, and you know you had both earphones on, and it was stereo, and
1: yes.
0: makes it sound like it's in your head.
1: Yes.
0: This voice says, when I stopped, I hesitated, and this voice says, "Come on, come on." And, you know, I was not going to go another step closer after hearing that voice. It was a tough, tough voice. And I thought to myself, if I go down to where that voice is,
1: uh-huh.
0: I'm not coming back. And I got a family to keep. I can't do that. And I turned around, and I went back to the house. And when I put my hand on the doorknob to open the door and go in the house, there were three cries from down in those woods that haunt me to this day. They were the most beautiful, most complex, richest sounds I have ever heard in my life. I have never heard an opera singer. I have never heard sounds like that ever since. They were incredible sounds.
1: No.
0: Oh! Three cries like that. Oh! Oh! Unbelievably rich. I went in the house. I stood there for a minute and went back up to bed, got in the bed, and suddenly there was the feeling of a presence in the room. And the damnedest thing, I suddenly felt like there was somebody right there. It scared the living daylights out of me. And then I had a flashback to my babyhood, so vivid it was like I was reliving my babyhood with the mind of an adult inside a baby's body. And I relived the moment when I first walked on 2 feet. It was stunning. Unbelievable. Arf, what is this about? What am I telling you? I don't know.
1: I don't know either. I'm trying to put together what you're saying right now.
0: Well, what I'm telling you is that David has got part of the story. But this is a very big, complicated story. It's as big as our souls. And our souls are a whole lot bigger than we dare to face. That's what I'm telling you.
1: Yeah, that's got some very deep meaning.
0: Yeah.
1: And I'm sure you more than anybody's had lots of time to think about that meaning.
0: I had to.
1: Did it produce any emotion or feeling or understanding in you that led to anything?
0: Overwhelming.
1: To go back to your... to be thrust back to your childhood and your first steps and all that. I mean,
0: because the childhood amnesia dropped away, And I ended up remembering to before I was born. I vividly remember now, since that experience, the moment I came into my mother's body. I remember it all. I remember the moment of birth. I remember the whole thing.
1: Well, right there. Wait, stop. I, of course, I have no such memory. I can remember myself in a crib, and that's as far as it goes. I can remember that damn crib like a little jail.
0: That day, I had no such memory either.
1: But to remember when you began to exist in your mother, and to remember your time in womb and all of that, I got to stop, and I've got to ask you, what are those memories like? To remember yourself in the womb, or to remember the moment of your that
0: magical
1: moment.
0: They're wonderful. They're treasures. Unbelievably beautiful treasures.
1: Oh, wait a minute. That's clearly reproductive oriented.
0: Yes.
1: Seriously so, right?
0: Yes. And what does it have to do
1: with
0: what they did to me?
1: Well, maybe that gets a little closer, actually.
0: Yeah. Maybe it does.
1: Maybe it is related, actually.
0: Of course it's related. It's all related. What I'm talking about is a relationship with a mind that is very powerful, that is very different from us, but that is incredibly intimately involved in us, a la what John said to you, this is about the human soul.
1: Yeah.
0: I'm talking about soul stuff now. Memories that are soul memories that got somehow washed up on the shore of my ordinary life because of this experience.
1: Maybe they wanted you to just understand the beginning of life, and because that was going to be part of the process that...
0: Why me?
1: Why me?
0: I'm just an ordinary
1: I think
0: guy.
1: That's what everybody who has... I bet those two ladies up in British Columbia are probably saying, why us?
0: I have heard Cynthia say... I meet.
1: Let's see. There you are.
0: Yeah.
1: Of course. And I guess you've thought about that one hard, too. Is there anything about you that is enough out of the ordinary when you really seriously consider it so you would be a candidate for this kind of thing?
0: Well, yeah, I can. There are a number of things that happened. I think that, you know, this stuff runs in families.
1: I've heard.
0: And my uncle was involved in the Roswell incident, and I have a feeling that maybe that's why I was picked, because they were already aware of him or something. I don't know.
1: Well, you're right about it running in families, and once again, that's nothing but a genetic trail they're following. It's a genetic trail. When you talk about families, you're talking about a genetic trail, right?
0: It's very true. Like a hound that can smell out genes.
1: Yeah.
0: Yeah.
1: Yeah, it's a genetic trail, and so everything keeps coming back to that, and wonder what it could mean. Well, so on this tape that you've recovered, that was certainly one shocking fact, but I mean, was there more, better, it must have been so weird to listen to that after so many years.
0: It was shocking. I mean, I was standing. It hit me just between the eyes, because here's the weirdest part of it. Why would I get the letter from this man, the only letter about this I have ever received in my life about this process of electroejaculation, a day or two before the tape appears in my drawer, and then I listen to it? This isn't an accident. It didn't just fall together. There's an invisible presence there doing that.
1: All for a reason, Whit.
0: Somebody did that.
1: Yep, hold on for a moment. Oh, yeah, sure. There's a reason. It's all happening for a reason. Well, you're listening to the experience of a man who really was abducted. Of course, that launched him on a very long, lifelong career, really, which continues to this moment. My guest is Whitley Strieber.

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1: Oh, indeed it is. This is a piece of music used twice and that I associate with a program on Showtime called Dead Like Me, which I love. And when they start it back up again, you've got to see it. Maybe George would like to take the soul of a talk show host sometime. I don't like TV, but I might be up for that. That'd be a lot of fun. It's called Dead Like Me on Showtime. It's a very, very cool show. More Whitley Strieber in a moment.

0: incidentally, while we're on the subject of television, I've always meant to tell you something, Whitley. I know that when you were on with Larry King, he laughed. And when I was on with Larry King, during one of the breaks, Whitley, he mentioned you, and we talked about you for a moment in one of the breaks, and he told me that, you know, you related that part about the rectal probe, and he started laughing, and he said, I couldn't stop, and he said, I felt so poorly about that. I felt so badly about that. He said that during a break, and I thought, I just remembered that, and I thought you should know.
1: Well, it's nice to hear that.
0: Yeah, he felt very poorly about that. It was a reaction. I remember him saying that now. And he said he couldn't stop. He tried and he just couldn't stop. And, so I thought you'd want to know that he now feels poorly. Of course, he's done a lot of shows.
1: He's realized.
0: On these kind of subjects since then, so yeah, he's got a different attitude.
1: I was on that show with him and Congressman Schiff, God bless him, who passed away, talking about the Roswell incident some years later, and he's obviously...
0: Yeah.
1: Larry King realized that there was something going on and had the courage to go against the government, actually.
0: Yeah, completely. I mean, he set up a desk out in the middle of the no man's land out near where I live here, Area 51, and did a program there in the middle of the night. He's done a lot on this since. He's got a whole new attitude, I guarantee you. Listen, more about your abduction experience. You write that... You want to talk about the state police a little bit, that there might have been witnesses to what happened to you.
1: Well, there was a witness, or two witnesses, actually, and they didn't come forward until a year later. They were friends, in fact, very close friends. At the time, I haven't seen them in years, but we were quite close for a while and back in those days, and he was a state policeman, and he and his wife were riding home that same night from a party, and they were about a mile and a half from our houses,
0: mm-hmm.
1: passing a field, and he noticed what appeared to him to be a dirigible in the field. It was well after midnight,
0: mm-hmm.
1: and he was concerned, you know, because there should obviously not be a dirigible around at that time.
0: Check.
1: And big gray cigar-shaped object out there. And he thought maybe it's in trouble. You know, he's a state policeman. He stopped his car immediately and got out, prepared to try to give them whatever aid he could. And climbed a fence and went into the field. And he could hear someone scream.
0: Screaming?
1: Screaming, yeah.
0: All right.
1: And he began to run toward the object. And whereupon, it lit up like a Christmas tree, as he put it, and came rapidly toward him, making a growling noise, making a noise like something like a motor running. And he heard more screaming from his car. His wife freaked out when this happened. And he turned around, climbed back over the fence, and got in the car and got out of there, because whatever it was clear, excuse me, wasn't in any trouble.
0: My God, that's a hell of a witness.
1: Yeah.
0: Are you out of touch? Is he still alive?
1: I'm so out of touch, I don't know. I think his wife has passed on, and I don't know if he's still alive. And he asked me never to tell anyone his name, that I could tell the story, but not his name. And I will respect that. And unfortunately, he never said, after I'm dead, you can use my name. And I don't know whether I would do that or not. I would like, subsequently, you know, at the time, I thought to myself, well, if he would go public, this would help.
0: Yeah, but you know what? It's been a lot of years. Maybe
1: I should get in touch with him again.
0: Maybe you should try. It's kind of like tomorrow night's guest, John Lear. He was working for a major airline. And for the last 10 years, he decided he'd like to keep some regular employment, so he cut off interviews. I mean, I know exactly why John did what he did. He knew if he came on the air with me again, he was done.
1: It's not going to help you to talk about this kind of stuff in public.
0: He had already been fired once for doing that. And so he wasn't about to do it again. And I didn't even blink twice. I said, John, hey, talk to you someday when you're retired.
1: He's retiring?
0: He's retired.
1: I'm going to be listening to that program for sure.
0: So he's not afraid anymore.
1: No.
0: And maybe this state policeman might...
1: Maybe he would be too.
0: You know, you change with age.
1: It shouldn't be hard to look him up. I'll find him.
0: Yeah, how you feel about things as you reach the last quarter, it changes you.
1: I didn't say much about him. I've talked about him a few times, but I've never written about him because if I couldn't add a name to a story like that, I just would have been disbelieved.
0: Uh-huh. Yes. Well, I'd make another pass at that, I think. So he would cooperate an awful lot, considering that it was the same night.
1: Oh yeah, he would. It would corroborate a lot, and I will try to get a hold of him see if he's willing to go public with it, because it would help. There's no question about it. I could interview him and sort of get a record of it. He was a good guy, a really fine man. And, there's a lot of UFO stuff that happens up there. That area around the Hudson Valley is. It's just full of it.
0: As we look at your abduction, and we look at all the other abductions, and what stories have come from them, there's still no consistent theme other than this reproductive aspect that you're seeing about it all. And the
1: reproductive aspect is persistent throughout all of the stories. But one of the problems I do have with Bud and with David Jacobs is that they tend to just filter out the stories that are really, really weird instead of... They really don't want to hear that, but the actual truth is that these letters that we got from around the world, I mean, the things that happen to people are beyond belief weird. I was actually really kind of tame compared to what happened to some people.
0: Well, hey, you know something? I'll tell you something, Whitley, and I have a lot of respect for those two gentlemen, but they have...
1: Me too.
0: Believe it or not, as far out on a limb as they are considered, and you both of us really, far out, we're considered far out on a limb. If you take something that's just plain too weird, even though you might feel it has substantial value... it's so weird that it would perhaps compromise the limited out on the limb position that you've got now, and you might end up sawing yourself off. So they have limits too.
1: Everybody does. We're only human. Definitely. I agree with you. But at the same time, I tried the things I've done. We did a book in and I called the Communion Letters, which is, it's about 120 or so of the letters, and it really is not filtered for anything. It's simply in sort of general subject areas to try to give readers an idea of just how bizarre this really is.
0: Well, it's really easy to hear. I can hear it all over your voice when you start really talking about the things that happened. The emotion is almost overwhelming for you.
1: It's very, very much so.
0: Yeah.
1: And the feelings I had recently when it hit me that this had to have been real, because the description on the tape is so innocently a description of a medical procedure. It's not something I could have dreamed up, and therefore I had to have been describing under hypnosis something that really happened to me. And what was so appalling about this is that it's now been, there's a child out there. There are maybe more than one child. God knows how many. And where are they? Or maybe it was just some experiment and it was used for something else. I don't know.
0: Well, Lee, was it revealed through the hypnosis? Could a person from that make a judgment about how much actual linear time went by or occurred between the moment when you were abducted and the moment when you were returned? Was there any way that a person might listen to what went on and make a judgment about the linear time?
1: Don Klein and I actually talked about that afterwards. back when he still thought it was a crime. In other words, he thought I was that he was dealing with a man who had been gang raped or something by some people that had gotten into his house.
0: Yes.
1: You know, initially. And we were talking in terms of about 10 or 15 minutes.
0: Mm-hmm.
1: That was what he was thinking.
0: Interesting.
1: But you know, the art that still, it, even as we're talking now, the fear that I felt when I woke up and I was in that situation, I remember being sort of half awake, not completely awake, and having the feeling that I was, that there were people around me and I was going out the window. And it was, and then the next thing I knew, I woke up and I kept trying to make my bed appear around me. Because I had been asleep in bed and it would not happen. And there were these beings there.
0: Yes, your brain was trying to yank itself
1: back into
0: yes.
1: my
0: yeah.
1: world. And I experienced a feeling of loneliness that must be like being the feeling that someone gets if they go to hell, is what I felt at that moment. And I began to scream. I know I screamed because I heard a voice start saying, "What can we do to help you stop screaming?"
0: That would be the screaming that the officer...
1: That would be the screaming that he heard.
0: Gotcha.
1: Yes. That he heard.
0: You know, a lot of abduction victims, I'll use that word, have said that something calmed them, that... something was done to them mentally which put them in a receptive and calm, pliable state.
1: I don't remember anything like that.
0: Yeah, exactly. I mean, in your case, you were screaming, even though they said, and you say they said to you, "What can we do to help you stop screaming?"
1: Screaming, yes. It was a very gentle voice. I remember that, and it sounded electronic, like it wasn't a real voice, like it was something that was generated in a machine.
0: What did you respond? I mean, something like, "Hey, put me back in bed, that'll do."
1: I was not able to respond in any coherent way at all.
0: Oh.
1: I was almost like having a dissociated experience. I don't remember hearing or feeling the screaming, although I heard the voice, so I must have been screaming. And this man heard the voice, heard me screaming, so obviously I was screaming.
0: Uh-huh.
1: But objectively speaking, I just remember these aspects of it. I don't remember the feeling of actual screams coming out of my body. And I remember telling them not to put this thing that in my head that they were going to put into my head. I said something like, "You'll ruin a beautiful mind," or something like that.
0: Ah.
1: And,
0: so you were able to think somewhat rationally. I mean,
1: oh yeah. At one point I was, and I also remember this creature running away, holding up in his hand a thing like a stick, a couple of inches long that had the stuff that had come out of me on it.
0: By the way, just for the record, because there will be new people listening, when you say this creature, I suppose you ought to tell them...
1: what it looked like?
0: Yeah, sure.
1: Okay, well, this one was thin and probably about 4 feet tall, and they had big heads, but they were really very sleek-looking bodies. They were rather beautiful-shaped. If you can imagine the shape of a child, not... I mean, I wouldn't say beautiful in a sexual way at all, but they were something very graceful about them. And then there were these other ones there who
0: somehow were pleasing proportions.
1: Yeah, except the heads were too big.
0: Okay.
1: And the others were darker blue, and they were really hard to see. There was something about them that made it hard to see them, like they weren't entirely in this world. I just don't know how to describe it. They were made out of electricity or something. They just didn't, you just couldn't really look at them. I got the impression of a lot of flaps on this, on the clothing and things. And
0: can you recall ever touching one of them?
1: Yeah, I asked them if I could smell them, and one of them said, really? Oh, okay, I can do that, and held its hand in my face.
0: Really?
1: Yeah.
0: And the odor?
1: I remember a cinnamon sort of odor. It was very mild. It wasn't a very strong odor.
0: Huh.
1: And the
0: touch?
1: The things I remember most strongly about the touch was not at that moment. I don't remember much about it. But I remember other times when they touched me, it sent a pulsating kind of energy through me that made it impossible for me to move. Huh. It didn't feel bad, though. It wasn't unpleasant. In fact, it was a rather pleasant sensation. If you didn't mind not being able to move in the presence of monsters, you were fine.
0: Huh.
1: But I was not fine, however.
0: Yeah, obviously not.
1: No.
0: Do you remember their attitude? Were they...
1: Yes. They were sardonic. The ones with the big eyes and the sort of graceful were sardonic. And like a military unit. The other ones seemed to have a sort of sense of humor. They were much different. They didn't, the ones that were hard to kind of scope out seemed a little nicer.
0: Are you convinced they were both biological beings?
1: I have no idea what they were. I don't know if they would even be called biological beings in the sense that we are. But obviously, you're damned interested in biology, that's for sure.
0: Yes. Did it appear as though one was subservient to the other?
1: Yeah, I had the feeling that the dark blue ones somehow or another worked for the others.
0: Worked for the others.
1: Yes.
0: Do you remember the area and the size of the area that you were in and its description?
1: It was a little room, and it seemed messy. It seemed dirty, and that concerned me a lot because they were doing things to my body in it, and it wasn't the kind of place that, you know, you like a doctor would have at all.
0: Were you aware you were on a spacecraft? Or
1: No. It was more like if you'd asked me at that moment, I would have said I was in a tent.
0: In a tent?
1: Uh-huh. That's how it felt. In a dirty little tent. That's how it felt.
0: Wow. You didn't have any thoughts, did you, that that our military or any earthly anything was part of this?
1: Art, that's a complicated question.
0: Oh?
1: And it's complicated because it has to do with my early life. And there is a connection of some kind, and no question in my mind whatsoever about that. But I don't think that it was them that night. No, I don't think so.
0: That's what I meant. That anything
1: that
0: you saw or experienced reminded you of anything at all earthly?
1: Well, I mean, I just said it seemed like it was in a tent.
0: Well,
1: I was a person who had an interest in UFOs and stuff when I was a kid.
0: Well, I guess
1: my brother had sent me a book about them for Christmas, which I had not yet read.
0: I meant the hand of man involved in what was happening to you.
1: No.
0: Yeah.
1: Absolutely no sense of that whatsoever.
0: All right, hold that thought. We will get to the phones this coming hour. My guest is Whitley Strieber. I'm Art Bell. And, of course, you're listening to Coast.
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1: Well, there's no doubt about it. Whitley Strieber really opened up in a way tonight that I wasn't even ready for. This has been amazing, and you're hearing details of his abduction that have never been made public before. So it's pretty remarkable stuff. And I guess when you do this kind of thing, it's like writing a book, and Whitley knows about that. It makes you relive it. Whitley Strieber, and this hour, your calls will be here, coming up in a moment.

0: Here's some breaking news for you from CNN.com. One dead in Iraq Chinook attack. Baghdad. At least one soldier is dead. It appears 20 others injured after a U.S. military helicopter was shot down near Fallujah. Fallujah, is it? Initial reports are saying, I think it's Fallujah. It was one of a series of attacks early Sunday which saw another U.S. serviceman killed when his vehicle was struck by an explosive device in Baghdad at about midnight. A second convoy was attacked about an hour before the Chinook incident, but it's not clear whether any injuries were sustained. So we've got one down, and it just keeps happening over there. Our president certainly is in a precarious position with respect to our presence now in Iraq. Whitley, welcome back.
1: Hello, Ark.
0: Hi.
1: Hey.
0: You know, in going back through this whole incident, Whitley, obviously it's bringing rushing memories back. And was there anything else that we should be noting that hit you? I think
1: you brought up the military side of it.
0: Yep.
1: And I come from a family that's heavily involved in the military in World War II. My uncle... My father was in the military during the war, and my uncle was in intelligence work during and after the war, very heavily classified, deeply classified work. We don't know much of anything of what he did. Even his wife doesn't know. However, after I wrote Communion, we had always been fairly distant, frankly, but he became intensely interested in me and had me out to lunch at his Air Force retirement village. And he told me in no uncertain terms, he said that he had worked on the Roswell incident. He pointed me out. He said, this is the key. And he said that he helped assemble the debris that was brought from Wright Field, from New Mexico to Wright Field.
0: Well, that certainly is a connection.
1: And he introduced me to his commanding officer, General Arthur Exon, who I subsequently introduced to Stanton Friedman, the UFO investigator, and he ended up talking to Donald Schmidt and Kevin Randles and had a brief interview in their book, but between the two of them, they gave me the information that I based my novel Majestic on. But anyway, when I was a little tiny boy, something happened in my life that was not good. I was given an intelligence test, and put in some kind of a program, some kind of educational program. I remember very little about it except extraordinarily stressful. Mm-hmm. And very, very difficult. And I just have fleeting memories of it. And many of these memories are so bizarre and so horrible that I really will not repeat them. I will not repeat them because I am holding something back because I don't know what they mean. Because they're the memories of a little tiny boy who was maybe incredibly confused about some things he was seeing and just not understanding it at all. In any case, it was so intense and so stressed me so badly that in October of my seventh year, my immune system turned off, shut down, and I began to die of various illnesses. I was taken and treated not by a pediatrician but at Brooke General Hospital, a military hospital.
0: Mm-hmm.
1: Where I was given massive doses of gamma globulin, and I survived. I came back. And after that, I went back to these classes. And by the time I was, I believe, about 8 or 9, my father had gotten me out of them, and I didn't know he had a hell of a time doing it. But I've always sensed and thought that the whole thing had something to do with this. and I don't know what it is.
0: It may have.
1: I tell you how powerful this was. We used to go from into the south gate of Randolph Air Force Base to go to these classes when I was a little boy in a station wagon,
0: mm-hmm.
1: a group of us kids. And I had not been out that way in a long, long time. I had really just not wanted to go out there, even though we'd been living in San Antonio for about 5 years. And I happened to go out to some kind of an exhibit that my brother wanted us to go to that was in the same general area as Randolph Air Force Base. And there's a big interstate you go back to our neighborhood on from that area on Interstate 35. We were driving along Interstate 35. Anne was with me. And all of a sudden, we were on a country road. I didn't notice going off the interstate, and neither did she. And we went over. I didn't even know where we were. And I was stunned because I've been on like an 8-lane highway, and then suddenly I'm on a 2-lane country road. And with my wife wide awake in the car right beside me. And I turned to her. I said, "Where are we?" At that moment, we come up over a little rise, and ahead is Southgate. I had somehow returned to Southgate, where I had been going when I was a little boy in that station.
0: Boy, there's a lot happening in your life.
1: Oh,
0: You know, and one of the big things that happened to you is, and you didn't want to talk about it much tonight, we won't. But, of course, you have an implant.
1: Yes, I do.
0: One that they've attempted to even remove surgically with bizarre, really bizarre results.
1: Yes.
0: And you said, I think you're reacting to the last time you were on the program. You say in here, I don't want to talk about it. Except there's nothing new except, you say, if I was controlled by an implant, I would never in a million years be showing up on the air to do this. Well, yeah. Maybe, and maybe there's another way to look at that, too, Whitley.
1: The door opened, Art. And I'll tell you, I was saying earlier that this the way it happened, first there was this, the letter shows up about electroejaculation.
0: Yeah.
1: Then I have the tapes reappear in my life, in my drawer.
0: Yes.
1: And then it all comes together in my head.
0: And here you are talking.
1: And here I am talking
0: about it. So
1: now, am I controlled or not? Did somebody decide that it's time for him to
0: talk about it?
1: Okay, now, so many years after the fact, after I've already been burned down by it, and nobody cares anymore.
0: Exactly, Whitley. So that's my point. That's my whole point. Isn't it possible that you know, if you are controlled, that this, what you're doing right now, is part of that control?
1: I don't know.
0: It's at least
1: honest
0: possible.
1: Honest to God, I don't know. But all I can say is that now is too late, because I've been so tuned out. I mean, I got an email a couple minutes ago by some jerk saying, "How dare you ask for subscribers on your website?" You know, and like.
0: People to go to your website?
1: Yeah. My website has subscribers. And
0: oh, you mean for Dreamland?
1: Yeah, to pay for the, website.
0: Of course.
1: And this...
0: What does he mean, how dare you? Everybody does. Bandwidth, there's a lot of... Here's something people don't understand in the modern world, Whitley. Bandwidth is like hard cash. Bandwidth is cash.
1: I noticed that, because the cash goes out of my pocket every month.
0: That's right. That's right. You got to pay for it. Of course you got to pay for it. People don't, they think the internet is free. Where did you guys get that? Bandwidth, sending the information, costs money. That's why you pay a bill every month. Well, when you send a lot of information to thousands of people, then you pay a lot.
1: You pay
0: a lot,
1: and
0: that's how it works.
1: But in any case,
0: anyway,
1: the point is this, that now, it has been winnowed down to a few hundred thousand people who go on my website every month. And the people who are listening to this radio program, no one else will ever know what I'm talking about tonight. In a way, it's too late. I can't go on Larry King. They'd never even think of having me on there again.
0: Oh.
1: Or the Today Show, or or there be an article in the New Yorker, New York Times, or a profile in the New Yorker, they would never touch it.
0: Mm.
1: Never touch it.
0: You don't think so?
1: No, yeah. I don't think so. And it's like, it's almost like there's somebody somewhere who has to justify what they're doing. They have to go before some council or something and say, well, we told them, we explained it, we did this, and we told them everything. Only what they don't say is they told us in such a way that nobody will listen. You know, so there's something that we've got a monkey on our back here. There's no question about that. There is a monkey on the back of mankind, and it's invisible. And we have a government that is desperately pretending that that monkey's not there. And they say, what is the reason for the secrecy? It could not be more obvious.
0: Well, Whitley, circling back to the beginning of the show, maybe with respect to this situation as well, we're like that gazelle, huh?
1: Yeah. The reason for the secrecy is something very weird, and probably something we really don't want to be done to us is being done to us.
0: I've tried to think of it.
1: And they can do nothing whatsoever about it. Yeah, of course they're going to keep it secret.
0: I've tried to think of it from that angle, kind of like if I was in the government and I knew there was a profound reason why this shouldn't get out to the public, that there would be some, I don't know, uncontrollable reaction, then I might really go to great lengths to prevent that from occurring.
1: Well, I don't think the public reaction would be that great. But what the public public reaction would be the first thing that would happen in the public would be the general public would be delighted. The scientific community would be probably humiliated. But the general public would be delighted.
0: Oh, I don't know, Whitley. What
1: then they would begin to hear voices like my voice. There would suddenly be a spotlight shine on people like me or Bob Hopkins
0: right.
1: and so forth.
0: That's right.
1: And you, and then suddenly it would change. And
0: yes.
1: Then people would begin to report what's happening to them.
0: Yes, but why do you imagine, Whitley, that the public could digest the information that, A, they are here, B, they are, in fact, doing abductions.
1: Oh, no.
0: See,
1: they would. I'm telling you, the first thing the public would know is they are here, and people would say, oh, how cool.
0: Well, maybe.
1: And the rest of it would begin to come out.
0: Well, exactly.
1: Then the public would say to the government, well, wait a minute. We want you to make them go away. This is not good.
0: Yes.
1: And the government then has to say, we can't do jack about it.
0: Yeah, and so they're not going to do that.
1: And that's why it's kept a deep, dark secret, because they don't ever want to have to say that.
0: Do you think that people like, how about Dr. Stephen Greer? Now, he's really made an effort. I mean, you know, he's gone to Capitol Hill. He constantly works on hearings. He has hearings. He brings the top witnesses forward and that sort of thing. And yet, it doesn't break that barrier that suddenly makes people start to move. What has to happen?
1: What has to happen are the following. Either an official statement is made at some level of government that this is happening, or an event occurs so overwhelmingly incontrovertible that the media is forced and the scientific community are forced to admit that it's real. That's not going to happen, because it's clear that what the visitors are doing is not something that we would necessarily want done. Therefore, they're certainly not going to break the secrecy. And the government's not going to break it because of what we just discussed.
0: Backtracking, how certain are you that our government is fully aware?
1: Well, let me put it this way. I heard it from the horse's mouth. General Exon said to me, everyone from the president on down knew it was about aliens within a few hours of our finding the material.
0: You're referring to Roswell.
1: Roswell.
0: Roswell.
1: Yeah, absolutely. And, you know, one of the disinformation people, a guy named Philip Klass.
0: Oh, I know Phil.
1: He was adamant, Roswell case closed.
0: Yeah.
1: Because they knew how weak the case was.
0: Yeah, that's right. If my case was that weak, I'd want it closed, too.
1: Exactly.
0: I watched the government thing. You remember that?
1: Yeah.
0: That
1: and
0: then silly thing?
1: Stu Schiff comes along, and he gets a GAO investigation going, and the GAO comes back and says all the records from the Roswell Army Airfield
0: are missing.
1: From 1947 to 1952 are missing.
0: Yeah, they really did say that, folks. That was...
1: The totality of
0: their explanation, they're inexplicably missing. And that's it.
1: I asked Congressman Schiff, I said, what does that mean to you? And he says, it means that there's a cover-up and it's real.
0: Yes.
1: And, you know, he said the same thing, in fact, I think, on Larry King. And then the guy gets a horrible cancer and dies, cancer.
0: Now,
1: three people so far with bizarre cancers who were essential to this field died within the past 3 or 4 years.
0: Let me tell you something, Whitley. There's talk going on. You can hear it privately from Linda Moulton Howe. You can hear it privately from Dr. Greer. You can hear it privately from a lot of people in ufology, that an awful lot of people involved in this field of investigation have passed on rather unexpectedly.
1: Well, I'll give you some examples, since this is...
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1: Despite the fact that the director of Southwest says to him, our CIA client takes a dim view of this UFO research. Mm-hmm. And he gives us superb help. Analyzes implants for Dr. Roger Lear, even put me in a signals acquisition laboratory to try to get a signal out of this little bugger in my ear. It was a wonderful man. Another one, Jim Furing, works with Roger Lear, a brilliant man, a tremendous scientific reputation. Both of these men dead within 3 months of each other. Mm-hmm. One with a cancer of the pancreas that came out of nowhere. The other, Bill Mallow, with two different kinds of leukemia at mm-hmm. the same time. No doctor, the doctor's never seen anything like it before.
2: All right. Well, I'm just saying that and a lot more.
1: And it goes on.
2: There's a lot of talk going on, Whitley. A lot of talk. Kind of private right now, but there's a lot of it. All right. From the high desert, my guest is Whitley Strieber. We will go to phones when we get back. This, of course, in the nighttime, is Coast to Coast AM. Proud to be here. I'm Art Bell.

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1: Yes, actually, a night with Whitley Strieber like you've never had before. A very, very interesting evening. We will get to the phones in this next segment, I absolutely promise.

0: I get these great computer messages from all of you called Fast Blast. You can send me one up on the website. And I thought this one from Meredith was really good. Meredith says, kind of curious if the author thought the movie, meaning the author, meaning, of course, Whitley, thought the movie Communion starring Christopher Walken was an accurate representation of his experience or close or, you know, it's a good question. A lot of people would want to know that, Whitley.
1: Well, the stuff that went on between me and my family is pretty accurate in there, but the alien thing is not. It's I don't know if anyone could ever make a movie that captures...

0: he captured a, sort of the ambiguity of the way I felt toward the end fairly well, but the emotional impact of it was so overwhelming that the movie doesn't even come close.
1: Yeah.
0: And as far as the factual accuracy, I just don't know. I don't know.
1: Yep. Well, you're not the only person to have said that.
0: You know, something incredibly creepy occurred to me during the break. And that is, I was thinking about all the letters from women talking about eggs being removed and,
1: oh, yes,
0: and these, you know, these things that were pressing something against my stomach. And of
1: yes,
0: course, and men having what happened to me happened to them. And I thought to myself, what if these children are here among us? What if they are somehow or another, but Hopkins talks about hybrids, but I think that's maybe not what it's about. Maybe it's not only about the human soul, but about their soul.
1: Yes.
0: And maybe they are literally integrating themselves into our world in human bodies, but inside it's somebody very different.
1: Well, I hate to use the I word, but maybe that's the way an invasion happens that you never notice.
0: That you never notice, exactly. that, and, you know, where would they be going? I mean, they would be going into places of government, for example, and there would be, like, you know, I had a time in my life when I ended up trapped between the Senate Select Committee on Intelligence and the National Security Agency. And it was a mess. I mean, they were basically asking me questions and then trying to find out. The Senate guys were trying to pry out of the NSA whether or not they knew anything about this, and using and coming to me and asking me questions that they would then use in these meetings. And I didn't get much inside information. I could tell from the questions that they thought that somebody in the government knew something that they weren't telling the Senate about, either UFOs or abductions or something. But it occurred to me that if they wanted to keep this secret, the place they would go would be into the government. They would be in the government. They would be the actual keepers of the secret. And I thought to myself, you know, when somebody like Stephen Greer struggles to get this out of the government, maybe he's not really even asking the government. Maybe he's asking the aliens themselves without realizing it.
1: Yeah, that could be. Look, we've done so much here. I want to give you a chance. I know you've got some things to promote. Your book, The Key, and the Communion Letters, right? They're available only on your website.
0: On my website, yeah, that's right. I had forgotten all about that, but it's true. The actual thing, if I want to promote anything, if anyone is interested, my website, I think, is a fabulous website. It has daily news of the edge. Every day they put up a whole new set of stories. It is, for example, the only general media place where you could get really solid news about the sun for the longest time, until long after it had really started blowing off.
1: I'll tell you right now, that's why I go there.
0: Well, thank you.
1: And I use a lot of material.
0: Yeah, well, good, good. Keep on. Keep right on using it.
1: Okay.
0: And it's a very special and unique website because it takes, like, UFOs seriously, and they bother to fact-check the stories. It's not one of these sites where any damn thing that looks kind of interesting and weird and scary gets popped up.
1: No,
0: there.
1: It's got good.
0: Yeah.
1: What's the word? It's got good science behind all the stories.
0: And
1: they're not flaked out stories. This is really what's going on, folks. That's why I go there.
0: Yeah.
1: And it's unknown country.
0: Unknowncountry.com.
1: Unknowncountry.com. Okay.
0: Right.
1: Consider it promoted. We're going to take a couple calls or they'll string me up. West of the Rockies, you're on the air with Whitley Strieber. Hi.
2: Good morning, Art.
1: Good morning.
2: I have a quick question for your guest.
1: Sure.
2: Mr. Strieber, you're obviously familiar with the Travis Walton incident.
0: Yes, very much so.
2: How do you compare what he went through to what you went through? And also, Art, do you expect to have him on in, as a guest in the future sometime?
1: I can certainly go back to Travis if you think there's a need for it. We had his story told in great detail, not just with Travis, you'll recall, but with Travis's boss as well. I mean, that's a really well-witnessed case.
0: Yes.
1: But so, Whitley, go ahead and comment on it.
0: First about the Travis Walton story, A, I've met Travis Walton, and I would stand by that as being an entirely true story. He is telling it as best he can.
1: Yeah,
0: just as I am telling my story.
1: A number of lie detector tests, by the way, for a whole group of people, not just Travis.
0: It's an established,
1: sure,
0: a very well witnessed and established story. This happened to this guy, and how you compare the two? Gosh, that's a good question. It's almost as if there are more than one type of being here, and different ones do different things.
1: Mm-hmm.
0: Because there's in a way, Travis's experience is a much grander experience. Mine was very kind of down and dirty by comparison, I guess. You'd almost think that it was somebody else, and yet at the same time, the description of the beings is not all that dissimilar. It's like, this is a big world we live in. If we went to another planet, and say, Chinese scientists abducted people and examined them.
1: Mm-hmm.
0: And American scientists and astronauts did the same thing,
1: mm-hmm,
0: their approaches would be entirely different.
1: Yes, of course. In some ways, I look for positive areas of this, too, and that we are the center of attention of so many apparently different groups of people who are way beyond us.
0: Yeah.
1: Well, it's kind of interesting in a way.
0: It gives you the feeling that there must be more about us. We must be more interesting than we think.
1: Well, that's right. Something about
0: Tastes
1: us, right,
0: better.
1: Is good. First time caller line, you're on the air with Whitley Strieber. Hi. Hello?
3: Yes, how you doing?
1: Okay, sir.
3: Good morning,
1: Good morning.
3: Thank you for taking the first time caller from Rochester, New York.
1: Yes, sir.
3: The question I have for Whitley is, he makes reference to David Jacobs earlier in the show as of late here.
1: Yes.
3: Is that the movie that, referring to the Jacob's Ladder?
0: No. David Jacobs is a UFO investigator.
1: Yeah, he's a UFO investigator whose position is that everybody out there probably ought to take a step back and not be damn sure that these visitors have our best interests in mind. You know, he takes the very, I think, reasonable position that it's their best interest, and that their best interest may not coincide with our best interest. In other words, they may not be the warm, friendly folk that a lot of people hope and believe they are. And I give it a 50% possibility, at least.
0: Well, right.
1: Yeah. So that's who David Jacobs is. Wildcard line, you're on the air with Whitley Strieber. Hello.
4: Hey, Art. How you doing?
1: All right.
4: Hey, real quick. I'm a former board operator at WTAD in Quincy, Illinois.
1: All right.
4: 7 years ago, I got turned on to your show with the Yeti call, I think, was the big thing that night.
1: Ah, yes.
4: But, Mr. Strieber, I got a question about, I don't know if you heard about this W mapping thing going on, about this dark matter, and maybe a possibility is these people are trying to tie us into maybe their ability to transcend both those realms. Got any comments on that?
0: Well, first of all, the whole issue of dark matter and dark energy is a huge one, because that we're actually talking about most of the material in the universe, and we have never even seen it, number one. Number two, there was a really interesting discussion going on right now in physics about so-called brain, that's B-R-A-N-E, worlds, which are real physical worlds that exist in the same space that ours exists.
1: Yes, you know what, I'm going to have a guest on that.
0: Well, see, if these folks are coming from such worlds, it means that it may be that the physics of their worlds is very, very different from ours, mm-hmm. and that they may be coming from so close to us. You know, I had on that they're literally right here. I had the Astronomer Royal on Dreamland a couple of months ago, Sir Martin Rees. And he said a very, very interesting thing in the interview. He said that that as we understand it, the barrier between these parallel universes would be so impossible to cross that it would take all of the energy mm-hmm. in our universe to enable us to cross the barrier to another one.
1: Yes.
0: But maybe the physics of another universe are different. And it's not true that the barrier is so difficult to cross from them their direction.
1: Well, moreover, if you listen to the likes of, for example, Michio Kaku, Dr. Kaku.
0: Yeah, he's a great guy.
1: He is.
0: I love listening to you.
1: And thank you. And he will quickly tell you that a Type 3 civilization, which is not outrageous to contemplate if life is common everywhere, that there are Type 3s, would easily have the kind of power you just described at their fingertips and could manipulate that kind of opening and that kind of travel. So, not so outrageous. East of the Rockies, you're on the air with Whitley Strieber. Hello.
5: Hey, Art.
1: Yes.
5: Whitley. Hey, thanks for doing what y'all do.
1: Very welcome.
5: The story about the women in Canada that started with them seeing three stars that looked like they were moving, that sounded really familiar to me. I wanted to relate a quick story and ask for comments. You know, I was out watching the Leonid meteor shower a few years ago, and I saw just that. It looked like three satellites, you know, up in the sky, but in a perfect triangle moving. I'd never seen that before. And I did some research on the web and found reference to some top-secret Navy satellite, NOSS, it's supposed to look like that, and I wonder, do you think that could be what we're seeing, or do you think the Navy could be involved in this, or could that be a cover story? Anyway, that's what I had to say.
1: Well, it's a good say. Whitley, there is something apparently like that, or what?
0: Well, I didn't know about the satellite, but of course, the in this particular case, in the case in British Columbia, these lights became much larger and eventually were virtually right at ground level, so it certainly wasn't a satellite in that case. I would not be comfortable if I saw three stars
1: moving unison.
0: Because that, to me, means the grays, that's how they show up very often.
1: The only setting I've ever had, of course, is of a triangle, and damn, it was close. Let's see if I can squeeze one more in. First-time caller line, you're on the air with Whitley Strieber. Hello.
6: Hi, this is Linda in Los Angeles.
1: Hey, Linda.
6: Hi, it's such an honor to talk to the two of you at the same time.
1: Thank you.
6: Whitley, I just want to thank you very much for being as courageous as you are to have done what you've done with your life, with your experiences, because my earliest recollection in my lifetime was being a baby in my crib and seeing the face of the being that was on your book, Communion, peering down at me. Hmm. And, you know, how a baby will flail their arms and scream and kick and start screaming and stuff. I was waiting for my parents to come and rescue me, but they never did. And I just have to tell you that when I saw the face of that being for the first time on the cover of your book, I nearly went to my knees in the bookstore. And I just wanted to thank you very much.
1: Whitley, I've heard that, what this lady just said about almost going to her knees in the bookstore when she saw the photograph. I've had people tell me that many times, and I'm not the author of that book. You are.
0: I've heard it hundreds of times.
1: I bet.
0: The people have called and, I mean, have written me many, many letters that their earliest memory of this was seeing this face peering at them when they were in the crib as a baby. That's a very common experience.
1: I'm not kidding, ma'am. The reason I said that is because I've had so many of those emails myself.
6: Yeah.
1: Just like your words.
6: Yeah, and it's been kind of an interesting, you know, having had those same type of abduction experiences that you've written about and that many other people have written, that other people have had, you know, having to learn how to live with that and find a frame of reference to put it all into when there really is none. You know, it's a challenge to live your life that way and to try to live in the real world at the same time, you know, do your job every day and all this other kind of thing. And then sometimes you'll maybe try and trust somebody enough to tell them that you've had the experience, and they'll look at you and get mad at you and say, that's never happened to you before.
0: You know something, Art?
1: Mm-hmm.
0: That I just want to, we're getting ready, I think we're getting toward the...
1: Yeah, we are.
0: Do you know...
6: Thank you so much.
0: Thank you very much.
1: Thank you, ma'am. Thank you very much.
0: Yeah. That Art, that Bud Hopkins has published a book, a new book. I was just thinking about him and Dave Jacobs, and I ran a Google search on them, and to my amazement, there's a book called Sight Unseen.
1: I know. I just interviewed him, Whitley.
0: Oh, you did?
1: Oh, I did. I had David Jacobs on, and I got this phone call at the last minute, and Bud called me and said, hey, could I be on with David for an hour? Well, it ended up he stayed on 2 hours.
0: Listen to something. This is from the description of their book.
1: Fire away.
0: Apropos of us talking about whether or not these people could actually be in human form and among us, this is apparently something from Sight Unseen. Three young women unknown to each other are mysteriously summoned to quote-unquote job interviews. In ordinary office settings, they encounter human-looking beings who lead them into baffling UFO abduction experiences. And I just thought to myself, is that a statement about the future?
1: Yeah, maybe.
0: Yeah.
1: But Bud was very anxious to be on with David. It was really a last-minute thing. And so, yes, they're deeply into this. And I get the feeling, Whitley, that that's what they think might be going on. So it's kind of like you hit on it just at about the time they hit on it, and maybe that's a dawning reality.
0: Yeah.
1: Well, listen, I don't know how to thank. As always, this was really special tonight, Whitley.
0: Well, thanks.
1: And so thank you, my friend, and everybody go check out Dreamland. It streams on the net. You can get to it at unknowncountry.com. So, Whitley, thanks, buddy.
0: Thank you, bro. It's been great, and it always is, Art.
1: Good night.
0: Good night.
1: That's it. That's Whitley Strieber. Maybe like you've never heard him before. Well, that's Coast for a Saturday night, and what a Saturday. Boy, I'll tell you, Ghost to Ghost was great, Whitley was great, and coming up tomorrow night, for the first time in a decade, we're talking about John Lear on the radio right here. I'm Art Bell.

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0: high desert in the great American Southwest. I bid you all good evening, good morning, good afternoon, wherever you may be in the wide world of time zones, all of which are covered by this program, Coast to Coast AM. Weekend version, I'm Art Bell, and it is my honor to be here with you. Indeed, my honor. It's just great to be here. Now, I guess I ought to start out by saying, hey there, New York City. Ratings are starting to come in, and here on the weekend, we have flown WABC New York 12 Plus right back to number one. So, take that, whoever you are. Number one, right up through 12 Plus. Excellent. All right, world news, and then, oh, we will do open lines this hour. Next hour, we're going to look at the economy. Nothing in the end, except perhaps the subject of my book, Woodley's book and mine, will affect you more than our economy. And so next hour, we'll talk to a real expert in our economy, and he basically thinks we're flying on air. You know, kind of like a cartoon character suspended in midair, just realizing that he's lost all forward momentum and is about to go... Anyway, we'll get to all of that. Suspected militants sprayed gunfire inside an oil contractor's Saudi office Saturday, killing at least five Westerners, including two Americans, wounding 25 others. Police killed four gunmen in a shootout after a car chase in which the attackers reportedly dragged the naked body of one of the victims behind their getaway car. One of the attackers killed was reported to be on the Saudi Kingdom's list of most wanted terrorists, many of them suspects in last year's suicide attacks on foreign housing compounds in the capital, Riyadh. The two attacks were blamed on Al-Qaeda, Osama bin Laden's terror network. The chief of the U.S. Army Reserve, I'm sure you've been hearing about this, condemned the abusive treatment of Iraqi war prisoners Saturday. Said he's ordered a study of whether reservists are, in fact, sufficiently trained in ethical conduct and how to treat prisoners. Now, earlier in the week, Rush, on the very same, working for the very same company that I do, Rush, who's a really good guy, did take off on our movie. For those that you don't know, the coming global superstorm by myself and Whitley Strieber, has been turned into a movie, or the movie says it is based in part on our book, however you want to look at it. It's called The Day After Tomorrow, and Rush took the opportunity to go sailing against it, saying, this is hilarious! Fox has a fictional global warming movie, The Day After Tomorrow, and it's turning into a political lightning rod. Well, he's right about that. Fringe environmentalist wackos, sponsored by MoveOn.org, are going to hold a rally just a few blocks away from the movie's New York City premiere. Yeah, that's where it'll be, New York City. I'm trying to figure out if I'm going to go. Featuring none other than Al Gore. The movie's laughable premise, the onset of a new ice age just 3 days after the polar ice caps melt. First it was Clark and Woodward books, then the 9/11 Commission. Now a major political party is forced to run on a joke movie, he said, followed by the Clinton book. They're going to send out Al Gore, the one guy who does more damage to them than anyone else, although Kerry's getting close. Director Roland Emmerich, engaging in his reported enthusiasm for on-screen Gore, shows tornadoes in L.A., giant hail in Tokyo, and the flooding and freezing of New York, and Al Gore blames it all on George Bush's environmental policies. This is just too rich, said Rush. Fox spokes babe, Florence Grace said, the movie is meant to entertain audiences with a mix of spectacle and emotion. It should it increase awareness and inspire audiences to take an interest in some of the issues raised in the film, well, all the better. Yip, yip, yip, yip, yahoo! We just learned from a poll that the environment is an issue, said Rush, that matters to less than one-third of the country. And he was laughing along and said, a fictional movie about an issue that nobody cares about. Nobody cares about the environment. Can you imagine that? Nobody cares about the environment. Is that really true? All of you out there listening, is it true? Does nobody, nobody care about the environment? Oh, I find that hard to believe. Speaking of the environment, you might want to go up to the website right now. The website, I refer to coasttocoastam.com. That's coasttocoastam.com. I found a remarkable photograph. I'll tell you about it in a second. NASA scientists are now saying that cirrus clouds, this is going to kill you. Because they've always said contrails could not possibly affect the weather. Listen to this. NASA scientists say that cirrus clouds formed by contrails increased surface temperatures enough to account for all the warming that took place in the United States between 1975 and 1994. This totally ignores major global warming causes like changes in ocean currents, which have been observed by NASA's own satellites. The statement may be a result of government pressure on NASA to discredit the upcoming film The Day After Tomorrow. I'm telling you, folks, this is becoming a real hot, hot, hot political potato. So NASA is actually saying that all of the global warming that has occurred between 75 and 94 is due to contrails. Now, let's see, NASA's Patrick Minnis says, quote, this result shows the increased cirrus coverage attributable to air traffic could account for nearly all of the global warming observed over the United States for nearly 20 years, starting in 1975. But it is important to acknowledge contrails would add to and not replace any greenhouse gas effect. During the same period, warming occurred in many other places where cirrus coverage decreased or remained steady. Now, I have sent you to the website so that, indeed, you might see a photograph, obviously a satellite photograph, which is nothing short of remarkable. Contrails, chemtrails, whatever they are nothing short of remarkable. Now, this is a photograph, and I recommend you click on it and get the larger version. And what you're going to see here is a, about the southern fourth of the United States, southeast part of the U.S., centered on Georgia, and out into the Atlantic Ocean, about two-thirds of Florida. And it's incredible. I mean, this is an incredible photograph, and it shows you, let's play it safe here for a second, contrails crossing in every direction, and I rather suspect turning into these high cirrus clouds. There's no question about it. I mean, look at the number of contrails here. My God, the entire southeast is crisscrossed with contrails that apparently have lingered long enough. I mean, the old story is that contrails, you know, they're wispy and they form as the jet passes and then they go away. Well, take a look at this photograph. These didn't go away. And judging from the number of contrails seen on this photograph, well, gee, you'd have to say, these contrails, well, gee, they must have formed over hours and hours and hours, if not an entire day, because surely that many aircraft could not be in the sky anywhere near simultaneously, right? They say a picture, you know, is better than 1,000 words. It really is, so cruise on up to the website and take a look, coasttocoastam.com. It'll be right there. Hit you right between the eyes and click on it. Get the larger version and just sit back for a moment and contemplate what you're seeing. All right, this story broke just before I came on the air. And it's not the only thing that appears to be broke. I'm not supposed to have thunder in there. Let's try this one more time. That's better. Okay. Just before I came on the air, this broke from the Independent in Great Britain. And I was having a pretty unique conversation with Whitley Strieber because of all these climate stories coming out prior to coming on the air tonight. And Whit believes that our own CIA... our own CIA actually uses some British publications to leak stories that otherwise might not get into the American media at all. Could that really happen? Well, yes, perhaps. Maybe this would be one of those. I'm not saying it is. I'm just saying that Witt was of that opinion, and I've never really thought about it, but I suppose that would be certainly there seem to be an awful lot of things that might not be politically popular in this country that appear in the British press either first or only. Maybe this is one of those, but here it is from the Independent in Great Britain. Antarctica is likely to be the world's only habitable continent by the end of this century if global warming remains unchecked. This from the government's chief scientist, Professor Sir David King. He said that Earth was entering the, quote, first hot period, end quote, for 60 million years, when there was no ice on the planet and the rest of the globe could not sustain human life. The warning, one of the starkest yet delivered by a top scientist, comes as ministers decide next week whether to weaken measures to cut the pollution that causes climate change, even though Tony Blair last week described the situation, this is Tony Blair, as very, very critical indeed. The Prime Minister, who was launching a new alliance of governments, businesses, and pressure groups to tackle global warming, added that he could not think of any bigger long-term question facing the world community. Yet, the government is considering relaxing limits on emissions by industry under an EU scheme. On Tuesday, Sir David said that the levels of carbon dioxide in the atmosphere, the main greenhouse gas causing climate change, were already 50% higher than at any time in the last 420,000 years. The last time they were at this level, minus 379 parts per million, was 60 million years ago. That'd be positive, actually, I guess, 379 parts per million. They've got a little dash there. That would have been 60 million years ago during a rapid period of global warming, said he. Levels soared to 1,000 parts per million, causing a massive reduction of life. Quote, no ice was left on Earth. Antarctica was the best place for mammals to live, and the rest of the world would simply not sustain human life, he said. Sir David warned that if the world did not curb its burning of fossil fuels, quote, we will reach that level by 2100, end quote. But since we're already in the 2000s, and that process appears to be well underway, the effects of that may well be felt now. I don't know how many of you monitor what's going on with the weather, but there has been a relentless, dangerous pounding of the central part of America, and certainly Texas, Oklahoma, and then it moved on through Louisiana and elsewhere with supercells popping up all over the place. It has been relentless in the amount of static it causes on the radio, so I've been monitoring that very closely, and I'm telling you right now, those people are getting battered. At any rate, whatever it is, I don't think this issue is something that people don't care about. All due respect to Rush, I just don't think it's something people don't care about. And I think that the reason that this motion picture is now such a political hot potato is because people do care about it. They understand that this is the world they live in. They understand this is the air they breathe. This is the weather they put up with. This is where we live. This is our nest. And I think people do care about their nest. Don't you? This also from Whitley Strieber's Unknown Country. Time travel may be real, it says. If we can speed up time, we may be able to travel in it. Now scientists say they're learning how to do it. If you find it confusing, you're not alone. But a physicist by the name of Carlos Dahl says, quote, a big problem for science is common sense. End quote. It works for most everything in people's lives, but not physics. Raphael, I can't pronounce his last name, it's an Italian name, writes in the Miami Herald that the physicist, Doles, has managed to speed up time. In the past, atomic clocks on airplanes flying very quickly would have been compared with the same kind of clocks on the ground to show the clocks on the planes moved forward slightly more quickly. In fact, in his experiment, he puts a digital clock under immense force by spinning it on a centrifuge in order to speed up the frequency of the pulses produced by the clock and therefore push it ahead. It takes about 6 hours But in that 6 hours, they can move that clock ahead 4 seconds. Sometimes time just seems to go faster. Scientists have a theory about why time flies when you're having fun. It does, right? And drags when you're bored to death. Brain scans show that patterns of activity in the brain change depending on how we focus on a particular task. If we're concentrating on the time instead of the job itself, this triggers brain activity, which makes time seem to go more slowly. Remember school? I have a clock above me, an atomic clock, because we have to keep very careful time naturally for a network. And if you just, it's very memorable of my school clock. You remember them, right? Tick, tick, tick, tick. Sitting at your desk. I don't know, you may not all have, some of you out there, no doubt, absolutely loved school. I would not fit into that category. I would watch the clock tick, tick, tick. And of course, it goes very slowly, right? If your brain, on the other hand, is busy and focusing on a task, perhaps something you love, then it just doesn't have enough time. It doesn't have enough resources. Your brain does not have the resources necessary to pay attention to the time that task is taking. And therefore, the time seems to pass more quickly. Neuroscientist Tomoe Shimura says this is because, quote, the same parts of the brain that are involved in motor function are also involved in time perception. Now, there's been a big story, and I've just been pummeled with a lot of you who have sent it to me, because there have been all kinds of sightings over the nation of Iran. In Iran, well, they're almost thinking there right now, they're about to be invaded by little green men, or perhaps the Americans racing through the night in spaceships spying on the Islamic Republic. Flying saucer fever, it is a fever, has gripped Iran after dozens of sightings in the last few days. Fanciful cartoons of alien spacecraft have adorned the front pages. State TV there on Wednesday showed, in fact, a sparkling white disc that it says was filmed right over Tehran on Tuesday night. And they're seeing them all over Iran. Oh, you have to wonder. This is kind of interesting. The head of the Astronomical Society there in Iran told Reuters why these stories are unfounded. Because you know what? We'd have seen these flying saucers in our telescopes. I don't believe in that kind of thing. And he says those people, the eyewitnesses, and there have been many of them now in Iran, he said of the eyewitnesses, they're not experts. Farmers, villagers, pilots, they're not experts. What do they know? He said people, what people reported was consistent with the planet Venus. It was changing colors, and that's what they've seen. So they're inundated in Iran with flying things. All right, let's go to the phone, see what's up with all of you out there. Wildcard Line, you're on the air. Hello. You should be on the air. There you are. Hello.
1: Hi. I was calling about the chemtrail situation, because as soon as you said the word contrail and global warming, I immediately realized chemtrail, because when the chemtrail story first broke, and I haven't really heard too many updates in the past few years, but when everybody was talking about chemtrails back in 2001 or so,
0: yes,
1: people were saying that one of the purposes for that program is probably weather modification, and some people have been thinking maybe they're trying to ameliorate global warming.
0: Yes.
1: Whereas other people who are more conspiratorially minded, such as myself, were thinking, what if perhaps they're doing it to accelerate global warming? You know, if, for example, you take the theory of somebody like, say, David Icke, who has been on Coast, I believe, who believed that the reptiles want to take over. Well, you know, the reptiles would probably want a warmer climate, right?
0: I suppose. I don't know. I listen, I've never been a big... I guess I don't jump to conspiracies as the first probable answer to a puzzling question. I'm not saying they don't exist, and I'm sure they do. People conspire to do things all the time, but I tend not to jump to it as the first probable answer. You know, the most likely one is what I jump on, and I don't know, this picture I've got up here, I really would urge you to go check it out. This is just a typical day, maybe a busy day, I don't know, you know, centered on Atlanta, and yeah, there's a lot of air traffic, of course, in Atlanta, but my God, take a look at the contrails across the southeastern U.S. sky. It's absolutely nothing short of incredible. I'm Art Bell. This is Coast to Coast AM.
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0: 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We have slightly different numbers, a slightly different conduit, and if you listen very closely, you'll get the one that applies to you.
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0: Certainly is. We're going to be roaring through the night with whatever's on your mind coming right up. By the way, tomorrow night, when I will have the time in the first hour, I'm going to read at least part of an article that came out in Popular Mechanics entitled "When UFOs Arrive." And it's a legit look at what actually would occur if we were contacted, if UFOs actually landed on Earth. There is a very specific protocol in place with regard to SETI, with regard to, the hazmat people, and everything that would happen to the occupants of a UFO. It's pretty wild stuff. And this is, it's not fantasy. It's what we have plans, how our plans unfold if they really get here. It's fascinating. I'll get to that in the first hour. In the meantime, we have open lines. First time caller line, you're on the air. Hi.
2: Hey, Art Bell. How's it going?
0: It's going okay, sir. Where are you?
2: Oh, I'm in Wilsonville, California.
0: Okay.
2: And I'd just like to say you're the greatest talk show host that's ever come on the air.
0: I don't know about that. I thank you anyway.
2: Oh, what's kind of interesting is you got your coming global superstorm coming out in the end of the month, the movie.
0: Yes.
2: And you know what's interesting? Here we are at the beginning of the month, and they've got a 10.5 disaster picture on NBC.
0: Yes. Is it a miniseries?
2: Yeah, it's a 2-day miniseries. It comes on tomorrow night at 9 o'clock.
0: Very important to note, because I'm all set to tape it. It looked very interesting, and we'll put it on a hard drive, but
2: right.
0: I didn't know it was two parts, so you've helped me out. I might have missed the second part. Thank you.
2: Yeah, it's going to be on the same time each night.
0: Gotcha.
2: And it's going to be, that's what it's 4 hours.
0: 10.5.
2: And it's kind of interesting, because you know what they want to do? Did you see the trailer of any of sort?
0: That's all I've seen so far, yeah.
2: Yeah, they want to use a nuclear bomb to stop, to seal up the fault.
0: Really?
2: Think? Yeah, they said, like Kim Delaney, she's been on different programs.
0: Uh-huh.
2: And she's the expert on trying to stop the
0: Well, maybe the show will somehow cause it to make sense. But right now, if somebody were to ask me, hey,
2: yeah,
0: let's take a nuclear weapon and put it right there in the middle of the San Andreas Fault and see what happens.
2: Yeah, really.
0: Probably not the best of ideas.
2: Oh, hey, another thing, Art. You know your old station you used to work at, KDON?
0: Mm-hmm.
2: They don't have you on the air anymore.
0: That's because we've moved over to 840.
2: Oh, okay.
0: So if you want to hear us in Las Vegas, you have two choices, either 840 AM or KNYE's translator there, 100.1. You might try that also in the Las Vegas Valley. But, yes, we're on 840.
2: Okay, I'm getting you on a big mighty 640 KFI.
0: From Los Angeles,
2: yeah,
0: yes.
2: You bet.
0: Yes, well, that thing covers the, I'll tell you how powerful KFI is. You can hear it in Hawaii. You can hear it where I am here in Pahrump, Nevada, like a local station. You can hear it, if you listen real hard, you can probably hear it from the East Coast. Wildcard line, you're on the air. Hi.
3: Hey, Art, good morning.
0: Good morning.
3: Yeah, I hope I'm as far away from the San Andreas Fault as possible when they start dropping nukes in there.
0: Wouldn't strike me as the, I just wouldn't do that. I can't imagine the circumstance where I'd light one off in the fault.
3: No, that sounds kind of risky to me, no doubt. This is John in Atlanta, Art. You know, I know your views on global warming, whether it's, you know, caused by man or is cyclical.
0: Those are my views on climate change itself. I see the climate as changing, whether it's cyclical or man's hand or both. I don't care. The change is underway, and all I'm saying is we shouldn't have our heads, well, let's go with the polite way, in the sand, you know, not in the sand. So.
3: Yeah, you know, I hear you. In my opinion, it's just my opinion. I could be completely wrong. I think man's hand has little or nothing to do with the climate change or global warming. You know, I've heard guests on your show over the years.
0: Well, before you get too carried away with that, do you have a computer?
3: Yes.
0: You do. Are you able to get to the coasttocoastam.com website?
3: Not at the moment. I'm out working right now.
0: Well, okay. Listen, I will keep this photograph up there today and tomorrow. For you to think that man's hand is not involved after you see this photograph, it would be very difficult indeed. So get up there and take a look-see at it, all right?
3: Okay. But you know, guests like Stan Deo and Robert W. Physics on your show is talking about how there's been a measurable increase in volcanic activity, earthquake activity, and even solar energy output over the last few decades has increased.
0: Yes.
3: Now, I heard a guest a few weeks on your show talk about the correlative factors between, you know, burning of fossil fuels and the increased carbon dioxide output. And you just read an article about a scientist saying a chief greenhouse gas is carbon dioxide, but it's not. The chief greenhouse gas is water vapor. Like 95% of greenhouse gas is water vapor.
0: Okay, but again, you see, you're putting us in a position where we're arguing the cause. And I would really rather not do that. I'm observing a change, a climate change.
3: Well, that's why it's so political. I mean, if we realize that these other things that are obviously not caused by man are more of a correlative factor in climate change than
0: cars and SUVs. But, sir, remember the old line about fiddling while Rome burns?
3: Yes.
0: Well, we should stop fiddling, as in arguing about what's causing it, and simply begin addressing the fact that it's happening, folks. The climate is undergoing a change and may, in fact, undergo a rapid change, and we should plan for it. That's all I'm saying, and I wish we would quit fiddling, because that's what's stopping us from doing anything. We're paralyzed because we have to sit around arguing about what it is. I have no idea. Man's hand, not man's hand. Normal cyclical event, more solar output, whatever. It's underway, so let's stop fiddling and let's begin planning on how to survive it. East of the Rockies, you're on the air. Hello.
4: Hi, Art.
0: Hi.
4: This is Tom, Lafayette, Indiana, WIBC.
0: Yes, sir.
4: I had a comment on why immortality is a bad thing.
0: Well, Tom, how can you comment on that unless you've been there and done that? Or have
4: well,
0: you? Are you,
4: yeah,
0: are you? Well, are you immortal?
4: No.
0: Oh, okay.
4: I'm one of the good guys.
0: Well, who's to say an immortal would be a bad guy?
4: Everybody.
0: Really?
4: That's why all throughout mythology, they're always catching the immortals and chopping their heads off. Any rate, nature of the universe says that things are born, they live for a time, and they die. People die, planets die, solar systems die, galaxies die.
0: Indeed.
4: Any rate, immortality is a vampiric concept.
0: Well, not necessarily. I mean, that's one possible way that people look at immortality, but another would be genetic. What if they unravel the genetic reason that you and I grow old and stop it?
4: Well, historically, it's always a vampiric concept in one way or another because it always involves one group living beyond its time.
0: Yes.
4: By stealing time from another group by killing them.
0: Yes.
4: You know, it's like for 144,000 Christians to become immortal, they have to have an apocalypse and kill 6 billion of us.
0: I see.
4: And the vampires themselves, they have to suck your life's blood away.
0: Yeah.
4: And then you have all these mythologies about how the Black Knights were always hunting down the immortals because they were bad people.
0: Mm-hmm. Why is this on your mind so, sir?
4: Oh, I don't know. It's a coast, you know. Think outside the box.
0: Oh, that's fine. I'm just wondering if there's something personal at the bottom of this. I mean, that you're in some way perhaps involved in something.
4: No, I'm content to live my time and die.
0: Mm-hmm. No bloodlust that you can't account for.
4: No. I'll leave that to the Christians, the Muslims, the Jews, and all those...
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1: Start looking at the kids and some of the stuff they're into, and like your computers and stuff, and I just don't want to get into that stuff.
2: Yes, well, that's probably God's plan unfolding. In other words, I've had this old theory, sir, that by the time you get to be, you know, like 75, 85, 95, somewhere way up there, you look around at the world and the state it's in, and you say, God, take me. I'm ready. Out of here.
1: Well, I don't want God to take me, though.
2: You don't?
1: No, I just want to be a couple shovelfuls of Mother Earth, you know? The deep, dark sleep, you know, forever and all that.
2: Doesn't it worry you a little bit saying things like that? I don't want God to take me. Now, see...
1: Well, I'm not going to walk into the light. We discussed that a couple times ago.
2: Well, you just want eternal nothingness.
1: Yeah, because that's how the world works. I mean, if you look out in the galaxy, we watch stars die, we watch galaxies die or whatever.
2: Yes, but the death of a galaxy is part of the rebirth of something else.
1: Right.
2: It's a never-ending cycle.
1: When I die, something else will be born.
2: There you are. That sounds like a couple of songs I remember. One, there's Blood, Sweat, and Tears had a song about that, didn't they? When I die, another one's born. West of the Rockies, you're on the air. I'm sorry to interrupt a conversation you're having there.
3: Hello, Art.
2: Hello.
3: Yeah, so you want eternal nothingness. That's beautiful. Mr. Bell.
2: Yes.
3: My name is Sergio. That's the name I'm just using.
2: All right.
3: This is amazing. I went to the, excuse me. I'm a Cuban.
2: Yeah.
3: I came here in 1960.
2: Yeah.
3: Obviously, you know the Cuban story. I came here in 1960. I've been listening to Rush Limbaugh. I listened to you earlier when you first started your program.
2: Oh, yeah.
3: I went to Rush Limbaugh's website.
2: Yes.
3: He did not have any type of link like your website does. As far as contact us,
2: or
3: anything like that.
2: Uh-huh.
3: Because let me tell you.
2: Well, maybe you didn't look carefully enough. There's some way to email Rush.
3: Art, please.
2: You just missed it. There's got to be something there.
3: I couldn't find it.
2: What were you? If you'd found it, what were you going to say?
3: No, I was going to. What was I going to say?
2: Yeah.
3: Well, first of all, I was going to tell him that the earth changes that he talks about that are not happening, ha ha ha, and he makes, you know, fun of all this, just like you said. I'm totally wrong. Let me explain really quickly, because I don't want to take a lot of your time, obviously. But I'm a fan of yours since 1991 on KLOC, okay? I'm right here in Las Vegas. I just moved back from Arizona.
2: Okay.
3: But it doesn't matter where I come from or where am I. All I can tell you is that this gentleman, and I listen to him, why? Because I'm a Cuban. Obviously, this guy had a lot of good things to say all this time. Except one thing, Art, he always put down the thing about the global warming, about everything else, that you and I, and I say I because for other reasons, but you and Whitley absolutely know that this is happening.
2: We absolutely know it's happening, is right. And all I can say is that Rush represents a particular political point of view, some of which I agree with and some of which I disagree with. And all these years I have disagreed with Rush on this issue. All these years I have felt and feel now that there's nothing that bars me from being a generally conservative kind of guy, and I am fairly conservative politically. Although I'm very much an independent, registered, as you know, or if you don't, now you do. I'm a libertarian, technically, but I hold a lot of conservative viewpoints.

0: that doesn't prevent me from thinking outside that particular box. And that is, you know, that conservatism and the right wing in America is a certain box. And I guess you got to buy it all or buy none, according to some people. Well, I cherry pick, and I think a lot of people do. In other words, I think our environment and our climate change and all of this is very important because it's where we live. And so I don't choose to lock step march along with the conservatives who say it's all a bunch of baloney. It's not a bunch of baloney. These changes measured by Woods Hole and other scientific, clearly prestigious scientific organizations, they're real. If you choose to ignore them, then you're ignoring science. At your own peril, I might add. Wildcard Line, you're on the air.
1: I'll be darned.
0: Well, Mark, yes.
1: So,
0: yes?
1: Ozone blocks heat.
0: I beg your pardon?
1: Ozone blocks heat.
0: Ozone blocks heat.
1: Now, when the heat that would normally be trapped in the upper atmosphere by that ozone comes through to the lower atmosphere, the upper atmosphere is colder than it would normally be, and the lower atmosphere is warmer.
0: Uh-huh.
1: Ergo, wild weather.
0: Uh-huh. I thought that there's ozone blocked ultraviolet.
1: It also blocks heat. Ultraviolet's a form of energy. Now listen, Art, The important thing that I have to say is that we can fix this. We know how to make ozone, and we know how to get it up there.
0: Actually, you're quite correct. There are a number of plans, none of which, of course, have been executed with our knowledge for replenishing ozone. I mean, high-flying aircraft, releasing, that kind of thing. There is a lot of talk about that. And, you know, sometimes when you look at pictures like the one that I've got up on the website right now, Southeast U.S., just don't miss that. Be sure you see that because I want your comments on it. And when you see something like that, you realize that we are having an effect on the climate. That this, what you're seeing with your very own eyes, how could that not have an effect on the climate of that area? How could it not? When man is putting those sort of sustained clouds over a certain area, that's going to change the weather in some way or another, is it not? Just take a good look at the photograph. East of the Rockies, you're on the air. Hello.
2: Hello?
0: Turn your radio off, please. That's number one.
2: Okay.
0: Very good. Where are you calling from?
2: Calling from Midland, Texas, KCRS.
0: Midland, Texas, where you've been getting a lot of thunderstorms, huh?
2: Yeah, that's right.
0: Quite a number. Anyway, what's up?
2: I just wanted to tell Art how much I like the show.
0: You are talking to Art. See, I don't screen calls. You just go boom right on the air. So I'm Art.
2: Oh, okay. I had just something light. That's all I wanted to tell you. I enjoy it very much.
0: You like the show?
2: Yes.
0: Oh, excellent. All right. Well, thank you.
2: Okay.
0: Take care. That was easy. West of the Rockies, you're on the air. Hello.
3: Hi.
0: Hi. Turn your radio off, please. Excellent. And proceed.
3: Well, good evening, Art.
0: Good evening.
3: The first time I listened to you, do you remember when you were out crawling around underneath the trailer, the rat had chewed all the wires?
0: Yes. Yes, I recall
3: that. My first night I listened to you.
0: Really?
3: And before Y2K, you had all the time travelers call in.
0: Oh, yes.
3: Okay. One called in who said he was a student from the future, and he was back here on a history course. And you asked him, well, what about Y2K? And he said, Y2K? I don't remember anything about that. And then you asked him about Clinton, and he said, oh, the only thing that I can remember about Clinton is that he was the last elected president in the United States.
0: Well, people have been saying that about presidents ever since we've had them. This will be the last president. Usually it's the last president, and always, this will be the final pope. Right? People just say those things. But one of these days, we'll do another time traveler line. After all, they really must be out there. They really must. If time travel is possible, and I am convinced one day it will be possible, then we are here to answer the question, where are the time travelers? Well, I can assure you, when we open the lines there on Coast, from the high desert in the middle of the night, this is Coast to Coast AM.

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1: You think ghosts are scary stuff, right? Well, maybe not. You think the climate's scary? It is. You think shadow people are scary things? Well, they probably are. But hardly any of it compares with the warning that I've got to issue for the program that we're about to do with Joseph Meyer. This is really scary stuff, folks. We're going to talk about our economy. It's really scary stuff. You know, the oil that keeps the engine running out there. Who's Joseph Meyer? Well, he's a professional. He's been that on Wall Street since 1972. Joseph Meyer has been an industry arbitrator and mediator with the NASD. He has appeared on national television as an advisor on shareholder rights with ABC News, Comcast Cable Network, and Time Warner Cable. Meyer's experience qualifies him as a seasoned pro in the field of investor rights and mediation. He also has a weekly radio program to spread what he considers to be vital information. And in a moment, you're going to hear one of the scarier programs, I suspect, than you've ever heard, that you've ever heard over here on this side of the dial. We're going to be talking about your money, our money, our economy. And this really is scary stuff.

0: All right, let me clear something up first with Joseph. Joseph, in your bio, it says you have been an industry arbitrator and mediator with the NASD. Does that mean NASDAQ, or is that an organization unto itself?
1: That is NASDAQ, Ort.
0: NASDAQ, okay. I'm sorry. I wasn't sure, and I wanted to be clear on that. With NASDAQ, all right. Well, certainly glad to have you on the program.
1: Thank you and Coast to Coast AM for having me this evening.
0: I've been a... I don't know, I guess everybody doesn't do it, but I watch our economy very closely. And I've had a sort of a rough sense lately that we're sort of on some sort of a precipice. Now, maybe what you have to say will confirm that, or perhaps not. But I'm very interested in what your view is. U.S. economy, in other words, where are we? Let's just keep it into this year. We're supposedly in a recovery right now. Some people say it's a jobless recovery. Is it a recovery, technically?
1: Well, Art, we've got the worst job picture, I think, of any so-called recovery since 1930. And we're continuing to see jobs move offshore. And we're continuing to see, I believe, companies be very reluctant to come ahead and begin to hire. As you know, we've had interest rates falling now for 4 years, and one would have to believe at this point in the economic cycle that companies should be coming ahead and starting to hire, and unfortunately, they are not.
0: That's not happening.
1: No, it is not.
0: Do you expect interest rates to start up shortly?
1: I believe we most likely have seen the bottoming of interest rates, and just over the last few weeks, we've seen short and long-term interest rates start to move back up and move up significantly. So I think we are going to see higher interest rates. Hopefully, they don't go too much higher until at least we get past the election.
0: Mm-hmm. Well, I'm sure if the administration has anything to do with it, they'll stay more or less where they are, at least until the election. But that's when you think it'll change and they'll start to go up.
1: Yes, I do.
0: Mm-hmm. I see CNN report frequently on the amount of consumer debt that,
1: yes.
0: that America really is in debt, and that we don't save a great deal, and that a lot of people have their credit cards maxed out. How really big a problem is this, Joseph?
1: All right, I think it's a very big problem, and I think very few people really understand the ramifications of this consumer credit. Currently, we have now outstanding consumer credit, which would include mortgages and auto loans, $9.3 trillion. And we've seen a $2 trillion increase in those loans just in the last 36 months. So the American consumer is now spending roughly about 18% of after-tax income just to cover his existing debt.
0: 18% of the average person's take-home pay?
1: Yes.
0: Just for the debt?
1: Yes.
0: It's almost usury.
1: Yes.
0: Oh. Okay, well, how does this end? I mean, it can't have a happy ending, can it? Because it seems like this cannot continue to be supported.
1: No, it cannot be continued to be supported. And I think when you take a look at the average debt load that is out there per household, and that's if you would include in it the mortgage, and if you would include in it certainly other debts, it's about $18,700 per household.
0: Wow. That's a lot of debt.
1: A lot of debt.
0: But on the other hand, others would argue, Joseph, that why the U.S. Has always operated that way, that that's how we became as wealthy as we are, by sort of floating everything.
1: Well, Art, the total debt of America is now approximately $31 trillion, and it's currently about three times the GNP of the U.S. So no nation on the face of the earth has ever carried a greater debt load.
0: Perhaps you could explain to those listening how that works. In other words, $31 trillion. I can barely even imagine that much money. But all right, we're in debt $31 trillion. Who has loaned us this money, Joseph?
1: Well, I think the point is everyone has loaned us this money, from the banks to the foreigners to the credit card companies. Everyone has lent us this money.
0: And I've always heard that, for example, the Japanese buy U.S. bonds.
1: Yes, they do.
0: Uh-huh. And presumably other nations buy U.S. bonds as well. And as long as these nations are buying our bonds, why, everything's hunky-dory, because they, in essence, are continuing to support us by buying them. Now, if they start to lose confidence in us because, oh, I don't know, because we owe too much and we don't make enough, you know, the basic principles here, then don't buy U.S. bonds. Then what happens?
1: Well, I think a bigger problem, Mort, is, as you know, we've had a major fall in the dollar over the last 2 years.
0: A worrisome fall.
1: And the dollar has fallen approximately 30%, even though in the last 2 months it's rebounded about 10%. But the reason for the weakness in the dollar is we've got 45-year low interest rates here. And I think at some point we're going to have to see interest rates go up if we're going to continue to see the foreigners come into the markets and buy our debt.
0: Mm-hmm. So in other words, you are suggesting that at some point they could not view our bonds as attractive.
1: I think that could be a very good possibility.
0: And if they stopped purchasing our bonds?
1: Well, if they stopped purchasing our bonds, it would be literally impossible to continue to finance our budgetary deficits.
0: How would this, I mean, if you can project a scenario like that, how would this unfold for America? What would it mean to the average person listening tonight if that came tumbling down?
1: Well, I think you have to put in perspective how much of these bonds these foreigners actually hold. And I think you have to look at the credit worthiness of the United States now that we've leveraged out to the point that we have. I think when you look at governmental debt, when you look at corporate debt, when you look at consumer debt, it's all dependent upon people coming in, buying that debt, and assuming the risk that it can be repaid. Naturally, if something were to go wrong and we were to see a given number of defaults, I think it would certainly send some very strong signals down through the bond market. I think at some point we are going to have to see higher rates. I don't think it's a question of if, it's a question of when.
0: Right.
1: And hopefully when we see rates go up, we don't see them go up that much, hopefully.
0: But if it didn't work out, if there was a loss of confidence, a big loss of confidence, and there was a sort of a collapse, I mean, how does that, you know, the average person listening right now really can't imagine how that might affect them.
1: Well, I think what would happen is if the foreigners lost confidence in our ability to be able to come ahead and certainly service our debt, more importantly, remain credit worthy, as the dollar continues to erode in value, they would certainly want to dump all these treasury bonds. The problem would be, who would the buyers be to step in and buy that paper? And the problem would be we would see bond prices significantly hindered by the inability of anyone to step in and buy that paper when it would come to the market. That, in turn, I think, would panic the U.S. equity markets, which in turn, I think, would spill over to the housing markets due to the leverage that we have there with the banks having placed all these mortgages.
0: Okay, this is all sounding pretty technical, and I understand to some degree it has to, but still I'm asking, let's say that I own a house and I've got a mortgage and I've got a job and I sort of make it paycheck to paycheck. When this finally filtered down to me, what's it going to mean to me?
1: Well, what it may mean to you is you may have to come in and pay off that mortgage.
0: Oh.
1: And the bank may demand payment, and if you were unable to certainly pay down what would be owed on the house, you would certainly have a foreclosure problem.
0: Could they really do that? I mean, I remember the old saying about if you're in trouble, that's one thing. If the bank is in trouble, that's something else altogether. But if I've got a deal with my bank with reference to my mortgage, and I've made my payments on time so far, just because they get in trouble, where do they get the right to suddenly call that loan? Under what circumstances could they do that?
1: Well, banks, as you know, are continuing to always evaluate the credit worthiness of the people who borrow from them.
0: Certainly.
1: And if they were to come ahead and deem you no longer credit worthy, they could come in and foreclose on that loan.
0: See, that's frightening stuff. That
1: Very
0: really
1: frightening.
0: Is frightening stuff. And so their estimate of my financial situation could be influenced by, for example, their own economic distress at any given moment?
1: Possibility, yes.
0: Huh. Those of you with mortgages need to think that one over really hard. Now, Joseph, in California,
1: yes,
0: I have a lot of friends that are just sort of doing a dance because their homes are worth an unbelievable amount of money. I mean, some people have got homes in L.A. and San Francisco. They're jumping up and down because the price of their homes is suddenly rising astronomically. It's just unbelievable how a young couple with jobs can go out and even qualify to buy a home in a lot of areas of California escapes me totally. I don't know how they can do it, with those prices.
1: Well, I think the housing market in California, Art, is insane, and I think prices will probably work even higher. I think we're getting to the point now that even with a two-income household, it's almost impossible to be able to come ahead and service the debt along with making these large mortgage payments.
0: Yes. So you actually view the housing market there as going yet higher through what, the end of the year, or can you project beyond that? What do you think? I mean, it's a big housing bubble.
1: Well, I think you have to keep in perspective where mortgage rates were a year ago and basically where they are now. You take a 30-year fixed mortgage, a federal home loan mortgage, it's currently 601. A year ago, Art, it was 570. Mm-hmm. So we've only seen roughly 30 basis points in about a year in a 30-year fixed mortgage. Now, a 15-year is currently 535, and a year ago it was approximately 503. So these mortgage rates, even though rates have started to move up, are still at this point extremely attractive.
0: Mm-hmm. But again, let me circle back to my original question. Do you believe this will keep climbing through the end of the year? Where do you see the housing bubble turning?
1: Well, I think the two states where I believe we've seen the most appreciation in housing has probably been New York, Pennsylvania, New Jersey in the Northeast, and most certainly California on the West Coast.
0: Right.
1: I think there are pockets around the country now that are starting to weaken. I think this job market is certainly getting tougher, and I think we're looking at situations now where if we lose one of the wage earners in a family, these families at this point are unable to come ahead and service any kind of a mortgage payment. Can't do it on one income.
0: Oh, okay. You just mentioned jobs outsourcing, companies outsourcing jobs again.
1: Yes.
0: Let's talk about that for a second. What would you see done about that? In other words, this is America, land of the free, home of the brave, and the free part's really important. If you own a company making widgets and you find you can get your widgets made for, I don't know, 25% of what it would cost for that widget here, and you can get it done in China for, you know, a quarter or less of what it would cost here, you're going to do it. And of course, they are doing it, and what do you do to prevent that?
1: Well, again, I think you have to look at the big picture, and if you go back since 1986, we've lost 15 million manufacturing jobs in the U.S. We've lost 2.7 million manufacturing jobs just in the last 3 years, and that's against the backdrop of interest rates being the lowest in 45 years. So companies are continuing to move offshore.
0: Mm-hmm.
1: When I was young, 25% of the workforce worked in manufacturing. Now we have approximately 10% of the workforce working in manufacturing. So we have literally dismantled our manufacturing base in this country.
0: There's something to think about. Did you say now we have 1 in 10 working in manufacturing?
1: No, we have about 10% of the workforce currently employed in manufacturing.
0: Well, that'd be 1 in 10 of workers.
1: Yes. Yeah. And in the 1950s and early 1960s, we had 25% of the workforce employed in manufacturing.
0: And the presumption being that the balance have all gone overseas.
1: Yes, they have. Very few people, Art, realize that Walmart now is China's 8th largest trading partner.
0: Wow. Is that a fact?
1: That is a fact.
0: Walmart is China's 8th largest trading partner. Holy mackerel.
1: China and India are 40% of the world's population. They have become, in the last 5 years, an economic powerhouse. Very few people, I think, can grasp that.
0: Well, I can. I can, Joseph. I spent some time in China, and when I was there, I went to Shenzhen. You know, the sort of the financial...
1: Yes.
0: Yes. And I'll tell you something, Joseph. It scared me as I've rarely ever been scared in my life. I went by 40 miles of factories, nothing but nonstop factories. If I were to close my eyes and ignore the signs in Chinese, it could have been the industrial United States back in its heyday. I mean, it was just commerce everywhere, 18-wheelers and factories and buzzing and commerce going on like crazy. And that was some number of years ago, Joseph. And I remember looking at my wife, Ramona, and saying, this is unbelievable. And in the end, either we're going to figure a way to join with them, or they're going to run over us like yesterday's laundry. Listen, we've got a break here at the bottom of the hour, but we'll pick up on this when we get back. I'm Art Bell.
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1: It is. Tomorrow night, Brian Sykes will be here. He's written a fascinating book. Actually, this goes back about 6 months ago when I began to try and get Dr. Sykes on the program. He's written a book called Adam's Curse, and basically it says the Y chromosome, you know, the guy chromosome, is a genetic ruin, and that men ultimately are doomed. And I've been working, massaging Brian for about 6 months to get him on the air. Tomorrow night he'll be here, and there's always something, isn't there? There's just always something, and with Brian Sykes, it's going to be goodbye to mankind. The, underline the man part. Man, I'm still thinking Walmart is China's eighth largest trading partner?
2: Yes, it is.
1: Oh, my God. All right, well, anyway, let's talk. I mentioned to you what I had observed about China, and what I saw, Joseph, just scared the tar out of me. I saw this industrial monster that I'd only seen pictures of back in America's heyday. And so I would imagine this many years later, it's even more so.
2: Well, Lord, I can give you a couple of statistics that will now, I think, confirm what you've just said to your listening audience just on what China's consumed in the last year. They consume 40% of the world's cement, 31% of the world's global coal, 27% of all the world's steel produced, 25% of all the world's aluminum produced.
1: My God.
2: And they use 7% of the world's total consumption of oil. They've now surpassed Japan as the number one importer of oil. That's how big China's economy has become.
1: That's a big wow. I had no idea it had gone that quickly. And I suppose it would be possible, Joseph, to project as China industrializes, which they're now rapidly doing, what it'll look like 5 or 10 or 20 years from now.
2: Well, you know, Art, just their consumption of oil has increased 30% in the last year, and I think that's probably one of the most basic underlying causes of why we've seen energy move up as significantly as it has.
1: I hadn't even thought of that. I'm always, of course, like everybody else, concentrating on the Middle East and OPEC, and so forth and so on. I never even considered China. China, did you say they've increased their oil use by 30% in the last
2: 1 year?
1: One year?
2: Yes.
1: That's incredible, Joseph.
2: Incredible is right, Art.
1: Yes. Well, as I said, if you project and look at five years or 10 years from now, where does that leave the world oil market?
2: I don't even want to think about it.
1: You know, some would say that we're in a war now because of oil. I don't know if I would say that. I perhaps suspect it certainly has something to do with oil. I don't know. But, gee, 5 years from now or 10 years from now, the whole world could be aflame because of oil, couldn't it?
2: I think that's a very good possibility, and I think if things even stay stable to somewhat of a point, we're going to see significantly higher energy prices in the U.S. I read in the paper this morning the truckers out in California protesting $2.50 a gallon fuel costs.
1: Yes.
2: They had a rise of 36 cents a gallon just in 2 weeks.
1: Yes.
2: And it's currently now 56 cents a gallon higher than the national average.
1: Yes.
2: Where is this going to end? I wish I had the answer.
1: Well, that was going to be my question for you, Joseph. Obviously, prices are on the rise. And even looking at the short term, Joseph, what does it look like will happen?
2: Well, oil art hit $40.42 a barrel in 1990, and that would be the equivalent in today's dollars of $57.27 a barrel. Crude oil makes up approximately about 48% of the price of a gallon of gas. I believe we're going to see oil move significantly higher, and I've got a target for oil probably in the next 3 years, $65 a barrel.
1: My God.
2: I hope I'm wrong, but that's where I think oil can go.
1: And if oil did go there, I'm a veteran, as many in the audience are, of the 70s oil crisis.
2: Yes.
1: If it were to go to that price, what would it be like? I mean, people a lot of times, Joseph, don't stop and think that the goods and services that move across America on these 18-wheelers that are so prolific on our highways, they all depend on the price of diesel.
2: Yes.
1: Which is the price of oil, really. And if it goes up past a certain point, this begins to tip the whole U.S. economy, doesn't it?
2: You are absolutely right, and I think this is one of the reasons why we've seen grocery prices just in the last 3 years go up 50%.
1: My wife has noted that. She comes back from the grocery store and goes, oh, my God, you should see the prices. And that's because of all the costs involved in, you know, for example, we're out here in the middle of the desert. Everything is trucked in or it doesn't get here, pretty much.
2: Yes.
1: So we're dependent on these guys to keep driving their trucks. And I don't know, the independent truck driver, for example, at what point does he get squeezed out of the game altogether?
2: I think he's being squeezed out of the game, or quite frankly, right now.
1: Uh-huh. And then at some point past that, the larger corporations that you might think more easily would absorb the increase in oil or gas prices, they'll get in trouble too, won't they?
2: Eventually, they have to.
1: So, are we going to see $3 gas this summer? Are we going to see $3 gas within a year?
2: I think eventually, Art, we see $4 a gallon gasoline, very similarly to what they've been paying, as you know, in Europe for many years.
1: Yes. Yes. Will that price be reflected by the fact that we start taxing gas and oil at equivalent rates with Europe, or are we going to arrive there based on the price of a barrel of oil?
2: I think, quite frankly, Art, it's going to be a combination of both of those factors.
1: How will our economy be sustained if that were to occur, Joseph?
2: Well, as you know, in the 1970s, and I was certainly around those days, and I had a gas-guzzling Cadillac that had a 26-gallon gas tank, and when I bought the car, gas was 40 cents a gallon.
1: Mm-hmm.
2: Well, 3 years later, we had gas at $1 a gallon, which everybody thought was outrageous. And where I filled up that tank for a little over $10, it was now costing me over $25.
1: Right.
2: So, and I remember, as I'm sure you do, when you used to go in and buy the gas with odd and even license plates, and you could get 10 gallons.
1: I remember fist fights, Joseph. I remember just a little inconvenience. Well, actually, a fair amount of inconvenience would break into fist fights over gasoline. Some people listening will not remember that, but I can assure you it occurred.
2: Yes, it did.
1: And you think this would be much worse?
2: I think it has to be much worse. I think we have more cars on the road now than ever before. We have more vehicles burning tremendous amounts of gasoline. Mm-hmm. And I think one of the major problems is we haven't built a refinery in the United States in 15 years. So we have limited capacity to refine crude oil into gasoline and diesel and heating oil. We don't have the refining capacity, even if we were to get OPEC to increase the production.
1: Mm-hmm. And then, of course, there are questions about how much oil there actually is even left for the world to consume. And when peak oil has occurred, some are suggesting peak oil could have already occurred.
2: I think that's a very good possibility.
1: You do?
2: Yes.
1: Do you see, Joseph, any major replacement for oil? Do you see anything on the economic horizon that will mitigate rising oil prices and even availability eventually? Anything out there that will save our butts?
2: Well, you know, Art, they've been talking about developing these synthetic fuels for many, many years.
1: Yes.
2: You know, ethanol has been, I think, an alternative to gasoline, but it has never caught on, I think, the way that it should have. And I think people have basically said, if we can keep gasoline in a very narrow price range, we're just going to leave well enough alone. And we did have gasoline stay within a 10 or a 15 cent a gallon price range for a couple of years.
1: Yes.
2: But what we've seen now is we're getting into the summer months and we're going to have peak travel on all the highways. In Florida, we first now have gotten gasoline over $2. In fact, I've seen it today. It's $2.09 a gallon.
1: Oh, you ought to see it out here. I don't know what the latest is, but we use premium, and it's around, my wife will tell me, it's approaching 230 or something. It's getting way up there.
2: Well, you know, I understand they've had gas up to $2.95 a gallon in San Francisco.
1: I'm sure that's correct, yes.
2: And the other states where they've had price records as well have been Nevada and West Virginia.
1: Yes, yes. Well, I'm in Nevada.
2: Oh.
1: So there you are. Very high indeed, and getting to the point where it's really not going to be affordable for some people to make the commute they once made or for truck drivers to economically survive. And then things will begin to tumble down. And can you project when that will occur?
2: Well, as you know, Art, a lot of economists have been concerned that rising interest rates would choke off the economic recovery.
1: Yes.
2: At this point, quite frankly, I'm not too concerned, at least between now and the end of the year, with what rising interest rates could do to the economic recovery. But I am very concerned with what energy costs could do.
1: Mm-hmm. Yes, as we saw in the 70s, it has a direct, a very fast impact on the economy. There's no question about it. The price of gas goes, so goes our economy, really.
2: Well, remember going back in the 70s when we had the gas lines and we had the shortages and the dealers were stuck with all these new cars and nobody would buy them?
1: Yes, all the larger cars, yes.
2: Absolutely.
1: Sure. And then the Japanese came along with their smaller cars, and for a while, that was it. Everybody got rid of the big cars, bought the small. Boy, you could get a great deal on a big Caddy.
2: Yes, you could.
1: Are we around the corner from that occurring again?
2: I hope not, but I think it's a possibility that we certainly at this point must consider.
1: You have to wonder, I do, Joseph, knowing what we know, American car makers, manufacturers, went back to making big cars again. I mean, the American public really wanted, they were used to and wanted big cars, and so they did what the American public wanted. They started making big cars again.
2: Isn't it coincidental, Art, as soon as they came ahead, Detroit, and they retooled for the larger cars, we're starting to see energy prices now accelerate and move a lot higher than we would have believed?
1: Absolutely, yes. Yes, indeed. What do you make of all that? I mean, it doesn't seem to make sense. If you know energy prices are going to go up and you know demand is going to be for small energy-efficient cars, why do you make big ones?
2: Well, because I think the public is now back to the go-go days of the 60s where they want to buy a lot of horsepower and they want to put these vehicles on the highway and they want to really enjoy them. I think when you look at the traffic on most of these roads throughout the United States, I'll tell you, taking a car out for a drive is not a pleasure.
1: That certainly is true in many areas now. But yes, Americans love their horsepower, and I'm no different than anybody else, Joseph. I love the feel of a very powerful car, and I own one. But on the other hand, I drive around a Geo Metro about 99% of the time. So I mean, what's going to happen when the prices continue up and people look at their big car and say, I can't afford that anymore, I need a small car?
2: I think people are going to drive a lot less. I think they're going to certainly leave that gas guzzler in the garage. And I think they're going to have to downsize to a much more fuel economical vehicle.
1: And that'll just be pushed by the rising price of gasoline, which you don't see coming back down and then working in a range. You see it keep continuing to rise.
2: I think $2 a gallon gasoline, Art, is here to stay. And I think if we get back down on average around the country to $2 a gallon, we're going to be very fortunate.
1: Well, I asked a little while ago, and I'm going to try again. From an economic standpoint, do you see anything out there, Joseph, that will come along and save the day? I mean, whether it's ethanol or, I don't know, hydrogen or electric cars or whatever one might imagine could be available. Is there anything out there working right now behind the scenes?
2: If there is, Art, I don't know about it. And if there is, I don't think it would be developed to the point of it being truly economical within the time frame of where these energy prices are headed.
1: All right. My friends and I have had many hot, heated arguments about this job outsourcing. And I just got, here's something from my computer. I get these little messages as we do a show. Great,
2: okay.
1: Great show, Art. Question for you guys. Outsourcing accounts for a loss of approximately 1.5 million jobs, but insourcing accounts for about 6 million jobs. Isn't that a good thing? In other words, he's saying that, I don't know what he means by insourcing. I presume foreigners taking jobs here.
2: Well, I think when you look at, Art, the quality of the jobs that are being exported overseas, these were high-paying jobs. These were certainly very technical jobs. And I think when you take a look at the type of jobs that are being created, certainly to replace the jobs that are moving offshore, they're not of the same quality. They certainly don't pay a decent wage. They certainly don't have the benefits to them of the job that we lost to the offshore markets. So we may be creating jobs, but they're low-paying jobs.
1: I see. All right, Joseph, you know, this is the eternal argument, but I'd love an answer to it. You're an economist, not a politician, but an American company, should they not be free to outsource jobs? Should there be some government law, regulation, saying, no, you just can't do it? I mean, you want to make your widgets? Either you make them in Cincinnati or somewhere in the U.S., or you don't make them at all.
2: Well, Art, I think it comes down to what is the loyalty of the consumer who steps up and buys their products? Now, I certainly like to buy products just like anyone else, as inexpensively as I can, but I think if it were to be a situation where I would buy a non-U.S.-made product versus an overseas-made product,
1: yes,
2: to save money at the expense of seeing a U.S. worker lose his job, I wouldn't do it.
1: But that's not reality.
2: No, it is not.
1: Joseph, the reality is people will go and they will buy an item for the best price they can get. I mean, that's human nature, and we're not going to change that. So can we change the freedom an American company presently has to outsource a job? Should we change that, Joseph?
2: I'm not sure, Art, whether or not we should change that, but I think companies have an obligation to come ahead and create decent-paying jobs in this country if you expect its citizens to buy your product.
1: Okay, that might be fair enough to say, I suppose, but again, people,
2: is it reality? No.
1: No, it's not reality. It's not. And so the only way to step in the middle of that and ensure that jobs stay in America would be to virtually pass a law and say you can't send those jobs overseas, which, of course, in turn would have the effect of driving a business out of business, right?
2: Yes.
1: So it's a sort of big conundrum, isn't it, Joseph? To stay in business, they have to do it, and when they do it, they cost American jobs. Listen, stay where you are. I really do want to continue with this discussion. I'm Art Bell. Joseph Meyer is my guest.
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1: Really, I guess we're asking, do freedom and a rosy economic outlook go together? I mean, if you have the freedom to take your jobs elsewhere, to put them in China where you can get your widget really cheap, and you can get rich making it there and distributing it here, okay, that's your freedom. But if the long-term effect of that is that Americans don't have jobs and we go into a depression, well, what kind of freedom is that? We'll be right back. Once again, here is Joseph Meyer. Joseph, welcome back.
2: Thank you.
1: I guess you're an economist. Is that fair to say? Or?
2: Well, I'm a professional money manager. I have a management consulting firm, as you know.
1: Mm-hmm.
2: And we get involved doing consultation on matters relating to arbitration or mediation in the forums of the NASD or the New York Stock Exchange.
1: Mm-hmm. I see you have no book to sell.
2: No.
1: You have a website, and I think
2: yes.
1: We've got a link to it, but that's all, a website. Why are you speaking so publicly, Joseph? What is driving you to speak out publicly?
2: Well, Art, I got into Wall Street in 1966. I bought my first 100 shares of stock as a 19-year-old and wanted to get up on Wall Street after I had completed my service during Vietnam. And I've noticed over the last 2 years, and I do talk to a lot of newspaper business writers, and I do talk to a lot of magazine financial editors, and the minute they interview you and you tell them that you don't like the economy and you think the stock market's overvalued, mm-hmm. they don't want to hear a thing you have to say.
1: No, huh?
2: They do not. Unless you're willing to tell them that everything is fine and the market's going higher and things have never been better, they're not interested in writing a thing that you would have to say, even if you could show them very hard statistics to prove the concerns that you have in the marketplace.
1: Why do you think that's true, Joseph?
2: Well, I think the media is very well managed, and I think these markets are equally very well managed, and I think right now we've got everybody on board from Washington on down that want this economic recovery to continue. And I think, Art, quite frankly, one of the main ingredients is to keep telling the public things are fine and are going to get better.
1: Yes. Yes. Well, perception is a big item, isn't it?
2: Absolutely.
1: Yeah. It determines whether you feel good about things, and then if you feel good, you go out and invest or buy a house or do something for the economy, right?
2: Yes, you do.
1: Mm-hmm. And if you don't feel good about it, well, then you probably don't. And we'll talk about some of the things you can do if you don't feel good about the economy. But I do want to talk about this question of the outsourcing of jobs.
2: Yes.
1: It's such a giant problem that I don't see a solution, and of course, perhaps you do. I mean, if you were in charge of the world, or at least the United States, and you were addressing this outsourcing problem, Joseph, what would you do?
2: Well, Art, I think, first of all, you have to understand how bad this unemployment picture truly is. 24% of jobless workers have now been unemployed for 27 weeks. That's a 20-year high just in that statistic alone. 42% of Americans are now making the minimum or no payment on their credit card balances. That's equally very alarming.
1: It is.
2: But to tie in the point that you want to make, the fastest growing segment that's getting over its head now in debt is the elderly, 65 and over.
1: Really?
2: They're being squeezed by higher health insurance, drug costs, and they're struggling to maintain their pre-retirement lifestyles. They're using credit cards to close the gap. These credit card companies, as you know, they're levying late fees, over-the-limit penalties. They're jacking up the interest rates. Their late fees and their penalties account for more than 30% of the card issuers' profits.
1: Oh, my God.
2: So these credit card companies are, quite frankly, are making more money than ever before. And they're encouraging these people by issuing these additional credit cards to go deeper and deeper in debt. Everyone I've talked to in the Northeast in the last year has said to me, once you lose a job and you find another one, you're lucky to make half of what you were earning before. This is a horrendous job market, and I don't think the public realizes just how bad it is.
1: I do.
2: Well, you would know.
1: All right. Having said all that, and I agree with you, it is that bad. What could be done to change it? Isn't it like a force of nature almost, Joseph? In other words, money is going to seek money. It's and companies are going to go where they can make their widget to survive. It's just it's like a law of nature.
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1: Freedom to do what they need to do. But that, of course, would bring with it its own set of problems. Right now, we can go as consumers and find all kinds of spiffy bargains all over the place. But if you stopped the flow of those bargains, Joseph, what would that do to America? I mean, all of a sudden, there would be a demand for things that we're not set to manufacture right now.
2: Well, I think the problem, quite frankly, Art, is we cannot compete with this sweatshop labor around the world.
1: No, of course we can't. Of course we can't. But if we set up barriers, trade or tax barriers, that would stop the flow of those widgets coming back in, then what would be the resulting change in our consumer picture here? It'd be pretty drastic for a while, wouldn't it?
2: I think it would be extremely drastic, but I think one thing we could certainly do is give these corporations tax incentives to stay in this country and continue to hire U.S. workers.
1: The story that you get from those who support the current economic situation is that, look, yes, things have changed, and America now has become an information nation.
2: Yes, it
1: and,
2: has.
1: And, of course, the question is, can we, as an information nation, ultimately win economically? Is that going to be enough in our armor, minus the manufacturing we used to do,
2: yes,
1: to keep us afloat, Joseph?
2: Well, I have to question, now that we've dismantled our manufacturing capacity, and as you know, one of the biggest industries we have now is the military, continuing to build up and certainly produce the weapons that we need to keep our superiority around the world. But I'm looking at, Art, five major economic problems that I believe are very significant as we move forward. One would be the record consumer debt, and you and I have talked about that, I think, very thoroughly on this show. Number two is the very low consumer savings rate. We now have one of the lowest consumer savings rates in the world. Number three, which concerns me, is a very massive trade imbalance. And this imbalance, as I'm sure you agree, has been going on for a number of years. Number four, we now have a very large federal budget deficit. This is a major problem now, whether John Kerry would be elected in November or President Bush would win re-election.
1: Right.
2: And finally, I think the biggest problem is we still have in this country, even with 45-year low interest rates, excessive industrial and technological capacity. And we've never worked that off, and that is a major, major problem.
1: Okay. Let's take savings for a second, since
2: sure,
1: we discussed the amount of debt. What's going on with Americans that we don't save? I mean, that's just the truth. We don't save. Is it because people don't have the money to save, do you think, Joseph? In other words, they don't have the disposable income to put away, or do you think it's just a matter of they don't want to save?
2: Well, Art, the personal savings rate, which would be calculated as disposable income, certainly minus spending, has continued to fall. It's currently now less than 3 cents on a dollar earned. That's what's being saved, 3 cents on a dollar.
1: So the answer is we don't have the money to save.
2: No.
1: So it's not a matter of just free-spending Americans versus, say, the thrifty Japanese, or at least the way they once were. We really don't have the extra money to save. It's become that tight.
2: It has become very tight. Japan continues to lead the world in savings, and then number two is Germany. Mm-hmm. They have also a very high savings rate as well.
1: If the United States were to get in deep financial trouble, were to go past a recession into some sort of depression and whatever it was, and there

0: could be any number of things that we've already discussed that could tumble us there rather quickly.
1: Yes.
0: One would think that would have, since we're such big consumers here, that would have a large impact on the Japanese and the Germans.
1: Absolutely.
0: It wouldn't just be a U.S. depression. It would be a worldwide depression, wouldn't it?
1: Yes, it would.
0: So other nations have an interest in seeing our head stay above water, don't they?
1: Yes, they do.
0: I wonder, when you balance that against their confidence expressed in terms of buying our bonds and,
1: yes,
0: and buying our debt, where those two meet and, you know, there's some sort of imbalance.
1: Yes. Well, I think, Art, the war in Iraq has cost us far more than anyone would have believed a year ago.
0: That's for sure.
1: And I think the war in Iraq will continue to cost us tremendous sums of money. You know, we're being told that we're going to be pulling out once we install an Iraqi government. But this seems to me, having been through Vietnam, like a very similar situation.
0: I, too, was in Vietnam, Joseph. Yes. It does have, there are some parallels, aren't there? I don't see how we're going to get out. I don't fully, I guess, understand our reasons for going in. You know, we talked about weapons of mass destruction,
1: yes,
0: and of course they haven't yet been found. Do you want to stick your neck out at all and talk about the war?
1: Well, the only thing I can say is I really question whether we had an exit strategy from when we entered the country. And I think when you do get involved in these conflicts, and certainly Vietnam is certainly something that I was part of, you question at the time we made the commitment, mm-hmm, did we have an exit strategy in place?
0: Mm-hmm. Let's go back a little bit, and let me ask you if we had an entrance justification. Do you think we had a good, solid? I mean, there's been a lot of investigation about this so far, and it would seem that some of the intelligence that we got that justified the war in the first place might not have been fully accurate.
1: Yes.
0: Mm-hmm. So do you think we had a good entry motive?
1: Well, I think if we base it on finding the weapons of mass destruction, which at this point we've been able to find, I think we did have a very strong basis for invading the country. But I think certainly after the period of time that's gone by, I think it would be reasonable that if we were going to find these weapons, would you not think we'd have found them by now?
0: One would think so. Look at this economically, which should be easier for you, Joseph.
1: Yes.
0: Do you see an economic reason why we went to war in Iraq?
1: Well, as you know, Iraq has the second largest proven oil reserves in the world. Unfortunately, they've never had the technological support that we've given to the Saudis over the last 35 years to really develop those oil fields and bring production online.
0: Are you suggesting that one of our motives could have been oil?
1: Well, I don't think, quite frankly, you could rule it out.
0: No. No, oh no, you certainly can't. So that would be a yes.
1: Yes.
0: Uh-huh. How do you see that? I'm curious. Developing as I mean, we are occupying Iraq. Have we ratcheted up the oil production of Iraq yet? And if not, is it because of all the resistance we're currently meeting, or what?
1: Well, I think the answer to that, Art, is twofold. I think, number one, you're absolutely right that we are meeting much stiffer resistance a year after the invasion that certainly anyone could have contemplated. But I think more importantly, in the initial first weeks and months of the war, we had a lot of the transmission lines, which are very key to transmitting that oil out of Iraq, destroyed. And those transmission lines will take years to repair and billions of dollars. And the Iraqis destroyed them. So that's the reason I believe we've not seen the oil come out of Iraq that everyone believed we would certainly have.
0: Have we begun to reconstruct those links?
1: I think we have started to reconstruct them, but I think it's going to take probably 2 years to make the necessary repairs.
0: Why could we, if that was a major reason for the invasion, then had we not invaded, could we not have gone on buying oil from Saddam Hussein's Iraq? Or was it to the point where Saddam Hussein was so bad, the UN was forbidding really much of any sort of oil sales, and really it's the fact that the oil wasn't flowing that caused us to go in? I mean, it's pretty brutal to think about it that way, but you think that might be the truth?
1: Well, I think there's two answers to what you've just asked me. I think, number one, everyone is aware that these Saudi oil fields are eventually going to run dry. They're not going to be able to pump at these levels forever.
0: Right.
1: And I think a decision had to be made where we would have access to oil if these fields were to get into trouble. As you know, they've got a lot of terrorism there with these Islamic radicals.
0: Right.
1: So I think that was certainly part of the equation. I think the other part of the equation is Saddam Hussein had threatened not to take payment for oil in U.S. dollars any longer, that he wanted to take payment in a European currency. And we weren't going to begin that, because once we did that for him, we'd have had to do it for everybody else. So I think that certainly played into the reasoning behind, along with the weapons of mass destruction and the possibility of him having these weapons, that certainly justified us going into that country.
0: So let me get this straight. Saddam Hussein had said that he would no longer take payment in U.S. dollars, and he was demanding euros?
1: He was demanding euros for payment of his oil, yeah. That's my understanding of part of the problem.
0: I'll be damned. I'm learning a lot tonight from you, Joseph.
1: Well, you're asking very good questions.
0: So how big a motivation in Washington would that have been? Suddenly wanting euros, not wanting U.S. dollars. I mean, as they were calculating everything, the possibility of the Saudi oil fields drying up, all the rest of it, is that the major reason we went to war? I mean, we've already sort of got to rule out the weapons of mass destruction. That seemed
1: right
0: to fall apart pretty quick. So I've been wanting to understand this, and you're helping me. Was that enough of a reason to invade a nation?
1: Well, since 1945, the dollar has become an accepted global currency,
0: right,
1: and what we're seeing now with the erosion of the value of the dollar, we're starting to see, I think, a lot of people question, could we approach the day when the dollar would become totally worthless? I don't think anyone could certainly predict if and when that could happen, but I think these oil-producing countries, and as you know, going back to 73, 4, and 5, the last time we had major problems with OPEC, they were interested in taking payment in a basket of currencies because they were so concerned with the inflation that we had in the United States and the start of very significantly higher interest rates.
0: All right, hold it right there, Joseph. Joseph Meyer is my guest, and we're discussing the state of our economy. As I told you and forecast for you, pretty scary stuff. This is Coast to Coast AM.

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1: There's never going to be another ABBA. Never. As a matter of fact, did you know recently, sticking with economics, ABBA, the group ABBA, turned down $2 billion, that's with a B, $2 billion to get back together again. Said, in turning it down, it just never would be the same. Let's take the picture that Joseph has painted for us with regard to the amount of debt we have and is floated out there right now, the lack of savings in this country, the trade imbalance, which is growing and I guess will grow larger because of the outsourcing and all the rest of it, and as a result, the federal deficit itself. All of this would seem to place us on an economic precipice that has the potential to collapse. Could there be another depression in the United States, Joseph?
2: Well, quite frankly, Art, I don't think you can rule it out. We certainly have more debt to service than ever before, and we certainly have people of the belief that we're going to see these markets move significantly higher. The Yale School of Management came out with a survey, and they basically polled the public, and 95% of the individuals and 92% of financial institutions believe the stock market will be higher in the next year.
1: Mm-hmm. Are you part of that group?
2: No, I am not.
1: You're not.
2: I am very concerned with the rally we've had in this market, certainly from the March 2002 lows. When you take a look at the insiders have sold this rally art all the way up. So basically, we've seen insiders sell at a ratio of 20 to 1. Versus stock that would be bought.
1: So what's happening? Are the little guys buying and the insiders selling?
2: The insiders continue to sell the market as it moves higher. We've had in Investors Intelligence, which is a survey of bullish versus bearish advisors, over 50% for 44 weeks. This is unprecedented sentiment. Again, I think it ties in that people believe the economy's fine, that the market's going higher, that if there are any problems here, certainly if interest rates can stay low, we can manage them. So I think the little guy is back in the market. We've got margin debt now at $173 billion. It's up 30% in the last year. So I think the small investor, you're absolutely right, is now back full force in the stock market.
1: But not the institutionals?
2: Well, the institutions are back in the stock market, but I think the insiders, these corporate executives that run these companies, have continued to sell all the way up. Now, what do they know that the public doesn't?
1: Oh, well, how about the last hour and a half or so of what you've been telling us? Maybe they know that.
2: Well, it wouldn't be surprising that they know something, because anyone that would continue to sell this rally over the last 16 months and never be a net buyer at any time this market has pulled back,
1: they're scared of something.
2: I think they know that this market eventually will work a lot lower. Now, I've been part of Wall Street 32 years, and I've seen bull and bear markets, and there are I'd like to say, Art, four phases to a bull market, and I'd like to tell you listeners what they are.
1: Sure.
2: Bull markets are born usually on pessimism. They tend to grow on skepticism. They then mature on optimism, and then they finally die on euphoria. And I think we are at the point of euphoria.
1: Irrational exuberance?
2: Well, I think that would certainly be a label you could put to it. You know, we've got bubbles in housing, in the bond market, in the stock market, all simultaneously. We've got people leveraged out, I think, far more than they should be. We've got a lot of people one or two paychecks away from financial ruin.
1: That's a fact. Yeah, that's a fact. I know a lot of them. A lot of them are my friends, Joseph. It's absolutely common out there, a paycheck or two away from financial ruin.
2: Scary.
1: It is frightening. And any quick or sudden or dramatic downturn in the economy would be catastrophic for these folks. There's just no question about it. Catastrophic.
2: Well, you know, Art, one of the cheapest assets right now is cash. And very few people have very much of it.
1: So now, you would advise people then to be liquid heavy, to have cash around?
2: Well, I would advise people to start raising cash and certainly not be encouraged to go any further in debt on credit cards. You know, the average credit card, Art, even with 45-year low interest rates, still carries an interest rate of 14%.
1: You bet.
2: It's ridiculous.
1: You got to read the fine print. You know, it starts out, I noticed the latest hook seems to be starting you out with a very good interest rate. And
2: right.
1: That lasts for a certain amount of time, and then up she goes. And you don't get to that unless you read the very fine print. Or you don't pay one of your credit card bills on time. I try and pay mine always, you know, instantly. Never. I'm sure they hate my guts, you know, but just constantly pay my credit cards off. I use them because they're convenient. I'm out in the middle of nowhere.
2: Of course.
1: You can order on the internet and all that sort of wonderful thing. But I pay them off always on time. And I've heard that there are actually some companies that they get so sick of people paying off their credit cards that they look for ways to charge them for being good. Well, isn't that right?
2: That is absolutely right. But to talk about bankruptcies, in the last year, we had 1 in 73 households file for bankruptcy.
1: Oh, my.
2: Do you know what state had the highest bankruptcy filings? Take a guess.
1: I'm afraid to. What?
2: Utah.
1: Utah.
2: 1 in 47 households file for bankruptcy.
1: Why Utah? What's going
2: on? I don't have an answer to that. Apparently, the economy in Utah must be in deep, deep trouble.
1: Uh-huh.
2: But after Utah, the states with the most bankruptcies were Tennessee, Georgia, and Nevada.
1: Figures. I knew we'd be in there somewhere.
2: You know what state had the lowest number of bankruptcies?
1: I'll take a stab. Vermont.
2: Nope. Alaska.
1: Alaska?
2: Yes.
1: Well, now that's interesting. What's going on economically in Alaska that's so good? I mean, I know they've got, of course, the pipeline, but that's old news. What's sustaining the Alaskan economy in such a way?
2: Well, as you know, they're very rich in natural resources, and fishing has certainly been one of their premier industries. Naturally, after that debacle with that Exxon Valdez, I mean, the fisheries have never come back, and it's been well over 10 years that spill happened, and they've really damaged that environment beyond, I think, what anyone could have believed.
1: Mm-hmm. So at any rate, though, Alaska still seems to be doing fairly well, according to bankruptcy records. Huh?
2: They're doing very well, but last year, for the calendar year, we had 1,660,000 bankruptcies.
1: That's a bunch.
2: Yes.
1: And what do you think the next 2 or 3 years will bring in that category?
2: Well, Art, I think if we see a decline in housing as little as 20%, I think it would put a lot of people in bankruptcy. You've got a lot of people now mortgaged to the hilt. We've had a lot of people with these low interest rates refinance and take the equity out of the home.
1: Right.
2: A lot of them have taken that equity and they've spent it. They've invested it in the stock market. I mean, they are facing now payments for 20 and 30 years that right now people will say to you, well, the interest rates are low, my payment's low. But take a look at the amount of money you're going to repay. What happens when the home doesn't appreciate any longer? what happens when the house goes down and you owe more on the mortgage than the house is worth?
1: Everything you've said to me, Joseph, points to economic Armageddon, but you haven't said that.
2: Well,
1: I mean, you've all but said it, so you might as well say it. I mean, if even half of what you've talked about goes over the top, whether our debt gets to be too much, any one of these, the trade imbalance, the outsourcing, all the rest, all of this, any one of these things, the oil could explode and would be like a dagger in the heart of the economy.
2: Well, I think the biggest problem, and we touched on it earlier, Art, is this outsourcing of good-paying jobs. How is America going to service its debt when it's earning less now than it did before?
1: I don't know. Do you?
2: No. I wish I had the answer to that. You've got two wage earners in a household. What happens if one loses their job? They're immediately facing bankruptcy.
1: That's correct. That's correct. I mean, we have a nation roughly in the situation you've described, certainly a paycheck or two away from their own personal economic Armageddon.
2: Yes.
1: And if something really bad, if any one of these things went south, you know, so many in the middle class would suddenly not be making it that you have to wonder where that would lead and how quickly.
2: Well, I think people are living paycheck to paycheck. They're not concerned about losing their job. I think it is becoming increasingly difficult for corporate America to turn a profit. I think we're continuing to see downsizing. We're continuing to see layoffs. We're continuing to see plant closings. Can you name one industry that's actually hiring aside of possibly defense? I can't.
1: No. No, I can't. But let's take a selfish little turn here for a moment. And along with all of this potential bad news and real bad news for the economy, mm-hmm. What would you recommend to people personally? I mean, if you're talking to someone out there right now living paycheck to paycheck and, you know, they say, okay, you know, I'm kind of buying what Joseph is selling here. I believe this, but what can they do?
2: Well, I think you certainly should be looking at, as I've said earlier, not taking on any additional debt. Certainly, you should be looking to reduce your debt. There are ways in which you can do that. You know, if you've bought a home and I think you've built some halfway decent equity in it, it may not be a bad idea to sell that house, pay off the mortgage, and go and rent for a while. Because if I'm right on what's going to happen with housing, Art, you're going to be able to come back in the market 2 years from now at certainly prices far less than they are today. And if I'm wrong and prices continue to go somewhat higher, at least you're going to have cash, you're going to have your equity, so that if you lose your job, you're going to be able to live until this economy turns around.
1: It's a rare thing to hear someone like yourself coming from Wall Street telling people basically to convert what they have into cash. I mean, that just doesn't come from the mouths of people like yourself, Joseph.
2: Well, I've worked very hard for everything that I've ever gotten. I built my reputation in this industry on my honesty and my integrity. I've always been man enough to admit where I've been wrong. I think the key in life, and certainly very important as we look at the economics of moving forward, if you're leveraged out and you've got a chance now to reduce that leverage and pay back some of the money you owe and certainly put some money in the bank, you're going to be in a far better position than everybody trying to sell housing at the same time.
1: That's fine.
2: I think if these rates move up, Art, you're going to see a fire sale of houses, everybody trying to get out and no buyers.
1: All right. One barometer of the state of our economy is usually gold.
2: Yes.
1: As the market goes down, gold almost reliably always goes up because
2: yes.
1: It means people are losing confidence in the state of things.
2: Yes.
1: I've seen gold rise, but it seems to me that I have not seen it rise proportionately with anywhere near the understanding of a lot of what you've explained tonight about the state of the economy. It should be going way up. Joseph,
2: yes,
1: why hasn't it?
2: Well, I think a simple answer to that, Art, is 1% of the American investment public currently owns gold and silver.
1: Really, is that all?
2: Yes, 1%.
1: 1%?
2: Yes.
1: That's amazing.
2: Yes.
1: 1% of you all out there own gold or silver?
2: Yes.
1: All right. Is it lost, the concept that that gold would be good to be into in hard economic times? Is that concept been forgotten, or why is the amount of ownership so low?
2: Well, the last time we had 850 gold, which I'm sure you remember, in 1980 and 81.
1: I do.
2: We had 10-year treasuries. They were yielding 13%. 10-year treasuries are now yielding 4.55%.
1: Right.
2: So since 1980, Art, we've had the Dow gain 12-fold. We've seen real estate go up 6-fold. And we have gold selling at half. It's 1980, 81, 880 peak.
1: Right.
2: Silver is selling for 1/8 of its $50 peak.
1: Mm-hmm. So, but that doesn't make sense. All of that you just described does not make sense. If there are enough insiders, at least, aware of the situation, you would think the price of gold would be on the rise.
2: Well, I think the price of gold has been artificially held down.
1: Uh-huh.
2: I think they were very concerned, as you know, when we traded over $400 an ounce. We've had gold literally go up 66% from the 255 an ounce low that was put in a little over 16 months ago. So we've got the dollar at an 8-year low, and I believe silver is probably the most undervalued asset on the face of the earth. So I like silver, Art, quite frankly, better than I like gold.
1: Is it going to be too sensitive for me to ask you about manipulation in our markets, Joseph, whether it be the metal markets, precious metals, or even the market itself? I have watched some of the strangest happenings. When the market gets very volatile, I actually will sit for hours watching the ticker. You know, you kind of get to be, it's kind of like a drama. You know, when it's really volatile, it is very dramatic indeed. And there are times, Joseph, where I could just swear that somebody stepped in and made what was happening stop. And I refer to a precipitous fall in the Dow. I mean, just suddenly really frightening. And it's like there was nothing to change the atmosphere of selling that was going on, except suddenly it did change. And somebody like myself sits back at those moments and says, I wonder if some large federal institution just did something.
2: Well, you're absolutely right. There's a piece of legislation dating back to 1980, which very few people are aware of, and that legislation is titled the Monetary Control Act of 1980. You can go on the Internet, you can find that legislation, you can read it. What it basically says, and the reason that that legislation, or quite frankly, was enacted, is, as you know, in the early 1980s, there were serious problems with Mexico.
1: Right.
2: And there was a problem that Mexico would default on the indebtedness that it had to the U.S., and we had some big banks, money center banks, that were holding an awful lot of Mexico's debt.
1: I remember that. Very scary.
2: Well, what happened, the legislators came ahead and they put in place the Monetary Control Act of 1980, and what the Monetary Control Act basically says is the Fed can intervene in any market at any time. And I think we have seen Fed intervention, and I think we've seen it in the bond market, and I think we've seen it probably in the stock market as well.
1: That's incredible. There's probably no way to prove it, is
2: no.
1: there?
2: No. But the legislation is on the books that would allow them
1: to
2: intervene
1: that.
2: In any market at any time for any reason.
1: Wow.
2: You didn't know that, did you?
1: No, I absolutely did not know that. I thought that I actually saw it happen.
2: You're right. You did see it happen.
1: All right. Hold on, Joseph. We're going to get to calls here shortly. So if you have a question for Joseph Meyer, this would be a good time. He does have a website. He's not selling a book, but he's got a website, www.meyerassociate.com. That's MEYERASSOC.com. Let me do that again. And we've got a link up there for you. It's www.meyerassoc.com. So if you want to take a look, that's the way to do it. From the high desert in the middle of the night, where the shadows and Art Bell roam, this is Coast to Coast AM.

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1: And that's Sean Hogan. For those of you who haven't heard it and don't know, he's singing about us, folks, and this program. And it's actually a really nice song.

0: Anyway, we're talking with Joseph Meyer, and you know, I've got a couple of detectors here, like a lot of you. One of them's a BS detector, and that goes off a lot. And then over here, I've got a truth detector, and that goes off a lot, too. And as I listen to Joseph Meyer, the truth detector is just really pegging out. I mean, what we're hearing here sounds like the truth. Now, you may make your own assessment of that, but I certainly have, and I'm hearing a lot of truth in what's going on with our economy right now. He'll be right back, and we're going to go to the phones. I don't know. There's just the ring of truth to it all. Once again, Joseph Meyer. Joseph, it's certainly nice to have you on this program, but as you mentioned, with what you have to say about what's going on with our economy,
1: yes.
0: Do you think that there will be a media position for you as sort of a, I don't know, there's a lot of people on the air who have talk shows and things like that about our economy, but as you pointed out earlier, they're usually the types that are sort of cheerleaders. And I understand that. I understand why, for example, a president has to come out and say the basic underlying economy is sound. That's usually a required statement when it's not.
1: Yes.
0: So do you think there'd be a place for somebody like yourself?
1: Well, Art, I certainly would like to believe there'd be a place for someone like myself. This was certainly, as you know, one of the reasons that I wanted to come on your show and visit with your listeners.
0: Mm-hmm.
1: Quite frankly, I believe you probably have the most intelligent radio listeners in the country. And I feel that you would give me an opportunity to certainly come ahead and explain the reasoning behind why I feel this economy is in trouble. And you've done that.
0: Yes. All right, let's see how they react. We've got lots of them who want to talk to you. First-time caller line, you're on the air with Joseph Meyer. Good morning.
2: Hello.
0: Hello.
2: Yeah. I had a question, but first a statement about what he was saying earlier about the oil. I think he's dead on there. I was listening to, I'm not sure if he's familiar with Michael Parenti. He's one of those Yale professor types, and he has a book out called The Arrogance of Empire, and he was talking about how the need for this oil as it's running out comes through, and all these arguments we had for the war with, weapons of mass destruction, and that wasn't enough. It was just that he was a bad guy. Well, we have, Azerbaijan, where you have a joke of an election and where they boil their political dissenters, yet how do we reward them? We give them $50 million for their pipeline. But I just think that was, he brings out that point very strongly, and that even if it costs more than we get out of it, as long it's a certain set of people that are getting that money, so they'll spend as much of the taxpayers' money as they need to make their profit. I guess my question comes down to more of if he feels that with the disparity in wages between different countries, is it ultimately a point where we just have to get on equal, bring those other countries up to equal wages before,
0: yeah,
2: we eventually see that, or is it just something that we're just going to have to keep losing and taking these lower wages?
0: Yeah, that's a really good question. In other words, Joseph, does all this not become equal until they're making as much in Mexico and Beijing as they do in Detroit?
1: Well, it's an excellent question, and I think the answer to that is, as you know, with the foreign aid that's been spent for many, many years, we tried to bring a lot of these undeveloped countries up to our standard, and we failed miserably. I think what happened is we've basically turned now the economic base of this country into a third world country. So we're on the same parallel with them, I think, labor-wise. At least that's my view of it.
0: All right, Wild Card Line, you're on the air with Joseph Meyer. Hi.
3: Hi, Art. How you doing? I like that song, but his voice was a little bit low behind the music.
0: Uh-huh.
3: But he should a little higher voice and lower the music.
0: Well, that may, it was not so here, you see, but between myself and you,
3: yep,
0: there would be a great deal of expansion and compression in the audio done by radio stations. So that
3: even on the phone, even on the phone line, huh?
0: Absolutely. Well, you wouldn't think you would hear it as much there, but I could hear it quite clearly. So,
3: yeah. Hi, Joseph. Glad to talk to you. I have a cold, so bear with me. I have a comment and a couple quick questions for
1: sure.
3: The oil situation. There was a guest on another show. Art, I hope you'll have him on. I can only say his first name. You don't want last names, right?
0: Well, I don't know. Is it a public figure?
3: Oh, yes, he's a public figure.
0: Yeah, sure, I don't care. Give his name.
3: Brian LaPel, he started a recycling plant in Philadelphia, and he makes oil from water and trash, and he showed on the Science Channel, and I said, Art Bell's got to get this guy on. I think we can pull out of there, and we can start making our oil over here. They would be so busy figuring out what they're going to do, they would stop their fighting. And he's got two plants, one in, think, Wilkes-Barre or Harrisburg, and one in Pittsburgh.
0: Mm-hmm.
3: And then the other question is on this NAFTA thing and GAP. I think that was a disgrace that we did because Seeds of Fire, he's a public figure, Gordon Thomas, I don't know whether you've heard of him, Art. There's a book out called China Behind the Attack on America. I think eventually the Chinese or foreign countries are going to want to take this country over. I've heard they had a Chinese general on another show, but it was like an alternative radio, and you can't always get it. And he says, those people want to take over this country. We can't change the Middle East. I'd like your comments. I think we have to start taking care of our own. I am so glad Ted Koppel did what he did the other night, Art. I am proud of him for what he did. I don't care what people say.
0: All right, sir. All right. Thank you very much. So I take it you agree with that with regard to taking care of our own.
1: Absolutely.
0: Joseph, and you would have it done, as I understand it, through basically taxation of things produced overseas.
1: Yes.
0: That would be a very delicate thing to bring on board and to reach some sort of equilibrium without upsetting the whole apple cart, wouldn't it?
1: That's for sure.
0: How do you rate the Fed's handling of the economy over the last decade or so?
1: Well, we've had more liquidity, I think, or it pumped into this economy than at any time in our history. And I think when you take a look at the popping of the stock market bubble that we had in early 2000, if the Fed didn't come ahead and put the liquidity certainly into the economy, stock prices would have certainly fallen much more significantly. But more importantly, the rally we've had after 9/11 has been, in my humble opinion, a liquidity momentum-driven rally.
0: Mm-hmm.
1: I think when you take a look at the underpinnings and the fundamentals behind the propelling of this market higher, I think it certainly leaves a lot to be questioned why stock prices are significantly higher when we've not seen, I think, a real significant improvement in operating earnings of these companies.
0: Very good point. East of the Rockies, you're on the air with Joseph Meyer. Hello.
4: Oh, hello. Is that me?
0: That's you.
4: Oh, hi, Art. Hi, Joseph. So glad to talk with you.
1: Thank you.
4: Thank you. I was wondering, do you think there's any chance of a stock market crash?
1: Well, I think the market here, quite frankly, is very overvalued. And I think if you take a look at any historic valuation that you would put to this market, I think where we are now, we're probably locked in to a trading range somewhere between 10,000 on the low end and probably the upper limits of the range, 10,750 to 10,800. But I think if the market were to break 10,000 on a closing basis, you really don't have good support in this market till about 7,500 in the Dow.
0: Hmm.
1: But longer term, again, people have a short memory. Going back to 1980, and you probably remember this, 1 ounce of gold bought the Dow. The Dow was 850, and 1 ounce of gold was 850.
0: Hmm.
1: And I believe before this bear market runs its course, and I think this is a secular bear market, and I think it is a super cycle bear market. And I don't think we make the bottom in this market till 2014, 2015.
0: Wow.
1: And again, I strongly believe that 1 ounce of gold will buy the Dow. And I believe we'll see 3,000 an ounce gold and a 3,000 Dow.
0: Good Lord. And you think that could happen by...
1: Well, I think once we get past the election, Art, and I think, quite frankly, the Fed stops pumping money into the economy, we've had more liquidity come into this market than ever before. Again, going back, as I'm sure you recall, Nixon closed the gold window in 1971 when
0: right.
1: The French were trying to convert dollars into gold when we were running the printing presses to try to pay for Vietnam. So I think we're getting to the point where the Fed just cannot keep running the printing presses, because eventually we're going to see hyperinflation.
0: And all of this could manifest over what period of time?
1: Well, I think once we get past the election, no matter who would be in the White House, I think we're looking at these corporations, as I've said earlier, having difficulty turning a profit. I think the real problems, if we start to see worldwide interest rates go up, I think this bond market and stock market could be setting up for a nasty fall.
0: West of the Rockies, you're on the air with Joseph Meyer. Hello.
5: That West of the Rockies?
0: That's you, all right.
5: Okay, we're all going to hell in a handbasket, I think.
0: Sounds that way.
5: It's just too much information for me. I'm so skeptical. I don't know. When you're coming about the truth, I just say where there's smoke, there's fire. I mean, I called to. I'm concerned about how. I just don't even know how to begin to buy gold or silver.
0: Oh. That's a good question, actually, in itself. If you're going to, for example, buy gold, Joseph, would it make sense to actually buy gold coins, to buy gold bullion, or buy gold stocks?
1: I think it would be a combination of all of those, and I think, Art, quite frankly, it would be prudent to have 10% of a portfolio in the precious metals. I think it would be equally prudent to have a minimum of 1 year's living expenses in a savings account. I know that's probably impossible for a lot of people, but we very well could be looking at 12 to 24 months of some pretty difficult times.
0: Yes. All right. Here's somebody in L.A. who says, you know, he, meaning you, you're crazy. I just refinanced the mortgage on my five-bedroom million-dollar house here in L.A. at 4.625% on $160,000 balance. My payment is $1,269 on a 15-year term. My daughter, on the other hand, rents a tiny two-bedroom house with a crooked floor and no screens for $2,000 a month.
1: Right.
0: So you were talking about selling homes and going out and renting. This person is saying, well, the rental market isn't so hot here either, or maybe it's worse.
1: Well, he's absolutely right. We have not seen rental prices pull back, Art, and these landlords are still getting very high rents from these prospective tenants. But if I'm right on the economy, and the economy continues to weaken, we're going to see these landlords having trouble collecting the rent that they're currently asking.
0: Yeah.
1: Because people are just going to not be able to have that disposable income to pay the rent. Now, getting back to this gentleman with this home in California, I realize that this is the strongest market in the country. I realize he has significant equity in the home. But I think you've got to prepare and you've got to think of the day when these homes stop appreciating. And when they start to go down, I think because they're so inflated, they could fall an awful lot.
0: There's an awful lot of people who want to know when that plateau is likely to be. Want to put your neck out and forecast that at all?
1: Well, I think as overheated as housing is, and people have said to me, you know, these prices are not that high. And I've said to them, well, I'll tell you, we may not be seeing the top, but this is sure as hell not the bottom.
0: Joseph, what do you say, and this is going to be a hard one for you. You and I both agreed a little earlier that what keeps everything afloat is confidence. Confidence by people in foreign countries who buy our debt, confidence by the American consumer. Confidence all the way around is the key word. So when Joseph Meyer goes on the air in front of millions and undermines, albeit with what I believe to be the truth, but undermines confidence, it could be a self-fulfilling prophecy. There are those who would say that, Joseph, just as when a president marches out and says, the underlying economy is sound, that tends, or they hope it to be, a self-fulfilling prophecy. So how do you address that?
1: Well, I think you're absolutely right in your analysis. I think people have confidence, and the confidence is that they can continue to borrow. We're seeing people continuing to take equity out of a home, continuing to refinance.
0: Mm-hmm.
1: Until we see rates move up significantly, And I would say, Art, that's probably going to be when we get these mortgages up another 0.75% or 1%. I think if we see that, this real estate market is going to be setting itself up for a nasty fall, but we're not there yet.
0: Well, again, what would you watch for to know when we're about to get there?
1: Well, I think one of the things you would watch for is for continued weakness in the U.S. dollar, and I think you would look at the other currencies around the world and see relative to the dollar if they're strengthening. As you know, the strongest currencies have been the Canadian dollar, the New Zealand dollar, the Australian dollar.
0: Yes.
1: So I think that would certainly give you a tip off along with watching what happens in the metals. We've had a pretty nasty setback in the metals in the last couple of weeks, but I still believe we're in a bull market in the precious metals, and this correction and or pullback is an excellent opportunity if you don't own the metals to step up and start buying.
0: Gotcha. International Line, you're on the air with Joseph Meyer. Hello.
6: Yeah, good evening, Art and Joe. You know, Joe, I've been doing econometric modeling for many years. I don't want to say how many, but too many years. And I...
0: Where'd he go? You still there?
6: Yeah.
0: Okay. Sorry, something happened. Go ahead.
6: Yeah, no, I don't know if you heard what I said, Joe, but I've been going back doing econometric modeling for many years, back to
1: yes.
6: the 70s. And one of the things that's really striking me this time through as I go through the numbers is your CPI in the United States. It doesn't make any sense.
1: No, it doesn't.
6: There's no rhyme or reason in terms of looking at the numbers, and I've got the Fed stats right up front of me here as I'm talking to you on the Internet.
1: Yes.
6: Now, I'm also in Alberta. We're the energy capital of North America. We've got
1: yes.
6: all kinds of oil exploration that's going on here. And what I'm seeing up here doesn't relate into the numbers either. And any type of modeling you try to do now, you can't go by it. And we're so, I guess, dependent on information and data. But you start running these things, and it shows clearly to me that there's something behind all this stuff.
0: Basically, you're saying you can't model because the numbers are cooked.
6: It seems that way.
0: That
6: Joe,
0: point.
6: Your comment on that.
0: Joseph?
1: Well, I think the information we're getting is certainly not accurate. And I think a lot of people like yourself who've been around a long time and have used technical and fundamental analysis and models are taking a look at the statistics that we're being given. And when you put them into the model, it doesn't add up.
6: Dead on.
0: Okay, so again, simplifying it, thank you, caller. The numbers are cooked. Is that the case, Joseph?
1: Well, I wouldn't go as far as to say they're cooked, but I have to question the validity of some of these statistics we're getting. I think one of the most important statistics, and I think you'll agree with me, are these unemployment numbers.
0: Well, that's exactly where I was going to go, Joseph. You know, I don't know that cooked is an inappropriate term. If you stop listing those who have given up looking for work as part of those who are unemployed,
1: we've
0: I don't
1: got unemployment
0: know.
1: Over 10%.
0: That's cooking, you know. That's cooking. That's cooking the numbers. If you
1: well, you know, the last time around, Art, and you probably remember this, when we had that recession with President Reagan in 1983 and 1984,
0: yes.
1: and we had very significant unemployment, and we knew it was a lot higher than they were reporting. But what we found out later is they were actually calculating the military as part of being employed.
0: You know, I heard that, and that's consistent with the finest cooking show that you could see on TV. I mean, that's the Iron Chef at his best. From the high desert in the middle of the night, I'm Art Bell.
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1: Well, if you search the Internet, you can find all kinds of things, crazy things. For example, there's a... 10 years now, there's been a rumor going around on the Internet that Warren Buffett is my uncle. That's right, that Warren Buffett's my uncle. Well, in a moment, we'll ask a question about Uncle Warren. All right, Joseph, are you there?
2: Yes, I am.
1: Well, in fact, Warren Buffett right now is said to be, Uncle Warren, to be betting against the U.S. dollar. Putting a lot of money against, betting against the U.S. dollar. Is that true?
2: Warren Buffett, as you know, Art, is one of the most successful investors of all time. He has been short the dollar now for a considerable period. He's also sitting on about $35 billion in cash. So this is somebody who's built a tremendous cash hoard that certainly thinks he can put that money to work at much lower prices in the equity markets worldwide.
1: Mm-hmm. And I've not heard any news about Warren filing bankruptcy.
2: No.
1: So he's doing all right betting against the U.S. dollar.
2: He's betting against the U.S. dollar, and I also believe he has a very sizable position in silver.
1: I see. You know, I'd heard that somewhere, too. Interesting.
2: Yes.
3: 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And now, Art Bell.

0: 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And now, Art Bell.
1: And I just want to say thank you for bringing this information out and letting more people know about this.
2: You're very welcome, and take care. So just a big thank you, I guess, Joseph.
3: Very kind of that caller to certainly call us and let us know her thoughts.
2: It really does not sound like you have any agenda in the dissemination of all this information that I can detect.
3: No, I don't have any agenda.
2: Yeah, obviously so. Wildcard Line, you're on the air with Joseph Meyer. Hello.
4: Hello?
2: Hi.
4: Yeah, hi. So glad to have you on. I repeat what the other caller said. It's wonderful. I just would like to ask, well, two questions. First of all, if Warren Buffett has a lot of cash,
3: yes.
4: Is he shorting the dollar? How can rest of us have cash if we don't have the dollar? And also, I'd like to repeat something that I heard on either ABC or NBC News. There was this gentleman, an employer. He employed people as computer programmers, and he did not want to go overseas. He wanted to help the American economy, but he couldn't afford to pay what they usually pay Americans for being computer programmers.
3: Yes.
4: So his solution was simply to pay people in the United States what he would have paid overseas. So instead of paying $80,000 a year, he paid $20,000 a year. And many, many Americans just filled up those jobs. And
2: that's very... Hold on a second. That's extremely interesting. Could that be the way it unfolds, Joseph, that people just say, as that man did, look, I can't do it. Here's all I can pay. Here's what I can afford. Here's the same amount of money I'd pay in Malaysia or something. Take the job or leave it. And people are at such a stage now where they're taking it.
3: Well, I think the answer to that is simply good-paying jobs are very scarce. I think we all know that. And if you lose a good-paying job, there's a possibility you could be unemployed for as long as a year. And even if you do find a comparable position, it's probably only going to pay half of what you were earning before. So I think you have people, they've been unemployed now for a period of time, they've exhausted their unemployment benefits, and I think they're basically going back to work just to bring in some food and put it on the table.
2: So that's a yes, ma'am.
3: Yes.
2: And the first part of the question about the cash and Warren Buffett?
3: Well, I think Warren Buffett, as I said, is a very astute investor, and I think he has his eye on certain companies that he would like to buy, certainly at much more reasonable levels. He is short the dollar, but he is long the other foreign currencies that I had mentioned earlier. I believe he's long the Canadian dollar, New Zealand dollar, Australian dollar. So he's hedging his bet, Art, by being short the dollar and long these stronger currencies.
2: You know, a year and a half ago, Joseph, I had some friends who were thinking of selling and moving to Vancouver. Vancouver was a boy, I'll tell you what, it was
3: good
2: one,
3: idea.
2: It was a very attractive prospect, certainly at that point. But then the dollar began to weaken severely against the Canadian dollar, and all of a sudden they're not as anxious to go.
3: No.
2: And is that going to get worse before it gets better?
3: I think it is going to get worse before it gets better. I think a lot of people who've retired are really questioning their ability to stay retired.
2: Uh-huh.
3: I think, quite frankly, Art, we're going to have an awful lot of retirees going back into the workforce. You know, one of the things with Social Security, which I'd like to touch on briefly.
2: Oh, by all means. We should have hit that earlier. Social Security.
3: You know, going back when Social Security was formed in the early 1930s, we had roughly 75 people paying in for every one drawing down benefits.
2: Right.
3: We currently have 3 paying in for every one drawing down benefits.
2: My gosh.
3: So we're going to reach a point with Social Security, I think sooner than later, where we're going to see drastically reduced benefits. Couple that with what's going on with health care, those two things are enough to scare me by themselves.
2: Joseph, kind of a off-the-wall question.

0: question for you, but somebody enjoying a nice, medium, well-to-do lifestyle these days, how much money should they, assuming they've paid off everything and they're okay, how much money should somebody have socked away to comfortably retire in their late 50s or early 60s?
1: Well, you know, Art, they came out and they said a couple of years ago that if you were earning $200,000 while you were gainfully employed, you were probably going to need a couple of million dollars to continue to give you that lifestyle. I know when I first entered Wall Street and I had a dream of making $1 million, and I thought that was all the money in the world. But you can't retire today on $1 million with interest rates as low as they are and maintain any semblance of a decent lifestyle. You need several million dollars. Now, I don't believe interest rates will stay down forever, and as you and I agree, they're going to go up and probably sooner than most people would want to believe, and they're probably going to go higher than anyone could believe. But you've got to have more money than ever before to maintain your lifestyle. The cost of living is going up now so quickly. Retirees living on a little pension and Social Security, folks, you're just not going to make it.
0: So then I guess you would advise people to be liquid, which you have to have cash,
1: yes.
0: And then just to wait for the appropriate interest rate moment and then retire.
1: Well, I think as you'll agree, we've seen an awful lot of money come out of the banks and go into the stock markets. We've seen a lot of money come out of the banks and go into real estate.
0: Right.
1: I think we will see that trend change as interest rates start to go back up. I think people are going to start to take money out of the stock and bond market. I think people are going to sell this speculative real estate, and I'm not talking about primarily your home or your residence, but I'm talking about the summer home.
0: Sure.
1: I'm talking about the rental property.
0: Sure.
1: I think people are going to put them up for sale, and they're going to take that money and put it back in the bank.
0: Mm-hmm. East of the Rockies, you're on the air with Joseph Meyer. Hello.
2: Yeah, hello, Art.
0: Yes, sir.
2: This is Douglas in Cedar Rapids, Iowa.
0: Welcome.
2: WMT 600.
0: Way to go.
2: I wanted to ask Joseph about worldwide production of gold and silver. I ran across an article in National Geographic several years back, and they talked about Kenneth Twitchell and how in 1931 he had recovered some 60 tons of gold in a mine that was in between Mecca and Medina in Saudi Arabia. And to me, it just seems like the world is awash in gold and silver, and I didn't know what kind of consumption there was.
0: Well, let's find out. Joseph, what about the production of gold and silver, since they're going to be such hot commodities in the near future?
1: Well, I can tell you, going back in 1945, Art, the U.S. had gold reserves of approximately 22,000 tons.
0: Mm-hmm.
1: We currently have about 8,000 tons.
0: Hmm.
1: So we've sold a lot of gold. We came off the gold standard, as you know. Roosevelt basically came ahead in the 30s, and he confiscated all gold at $20.70 an ounce, and once he confiscated it, he immediately pegged it at $35. And gold was pegged at $35 right through in 1971 when President Nixon took us off the gold standard.
0: Right.
1: Right after that, we slowly started to see gold move up. In 1976, it was the first time we had gold trade over $100 an ounce. And then as we started to see the inflationary pressures from what the money was being put into circulation to pay for Vietnam, we started to see gold move significantly higher. I think there is probably more gold out there and more being mined than we'd like to believe. But I think when you talk about silver, silver being an industrial metal with industrial applications, I think there's shortages of silver.
0: Does silver have as much industrial application as it once did? Now, photography, traditional photography, has utilized silver, I believe.
1: Yes.
0: And all of that is in the middle of a sea change with the world converting to digital photography.
1: Well, you're absolutely right about photography. As you know, silver has always had a very pronounced application in automotive.
0: Yes.
1: And we're going to continue to see that. But when you look at what production has come forth in the last 5 years as far as silver production, we're first starting to see these mines now really produce. And I think the reason for that, Art, quite frankly, is silver had been down for so many years. And we're finally now seeing silver. The 200-day moving average is $5.13 an ounce. The 50-day moving average is only $5.87. Silver closed yesterday at $6.05. So I think silver will consolidate between $5 and $6 an ounce, but I think the next time we go up, we did get to $8.50. I think we're going right to $10 in silver.
0: Wow. What, sort of a layman's question,
1: sure.
0: But it's one that someone asked, and I don't think I'm going to get to him. What makes gold so valuable and such a long last? I mean, virtually since the time of Christ, gold has been the valued, sought-after thing. And what keeps it that way? Why hasn't it been replaced by some other rare commodity?
1: Because only gold, Art, is real money.
0: And it's just simply always...
1: It's always been real money, and that's the reason why.
0: And there's no prospect that could change, that there could be a new coin of the realm.
1: Well, I don't think there'll ever be anything that will take the place of gold. The biggest purchases of gold, and you probably know this, are India and China. They're buying now gold very heavily. In fact, we've seen India's imports of gold and silver go up 42% in 8 months.
0: Wow.
1: So Southeast Asia are very big buyers of the precious metals. In fact, I've been told in China that the average worker tries to set aside enough money to buy an ounce of gold every time he has disposable funds.
0: Are you guys listening to this? West of the Rockies, you're on the air with Joseph Meyer. Hello.
3: Hey, is it me?
0: It is you.
3: Hi. I'm Nancy in Phoenix.
0: Hi, Nancy.
3: I'm really enjoying this, Joseph. And
1: thank you.
3: I don't pretend to understand too much about the stock market. I had a son that, Charles Schwab.
1: Yes.
3: He was a stock, he had a Series 7.
1: Yes.
3: Licensed broker for, and they, Charles Schwab company here in Phoenix laid off just about everybody. I guess the stock industry is suffering as well. And my question was originally just, I mean, I'm living on disability. That's $525 a month, if you can imagine.
1: Yes.
3: I can't imagine it getting any lower, and I can't imagine, it just seems like it would just be starving people out, but maybe that's what they intend to do. I don't know. But I was wondering about boycotting overseas products. If they don't, I don't know where to get the political will to get these companies to keep our industries here.
0: Okay, so your question is whether it would be realistic or possible or effective even to boycott foreign products. Joseph?
1: Well, I certainly think it's an idea worthy of consideration. Quite frankly, Art, I've never seen a worse job market for newly graduated college students. I mean, this is the worst job market I've ever seen in my career.
0: I was born in 45 and, 58 or so. I was starting to think about that sort of thing. And, Joseph, college education, that was a key. It was an
1: Absolutely.
0: Automatic job. I mean, you just automatically had a good middle-class sustainable job. That it could not be further from the truth today, could it?
1: Well, as you know, Art, people work for the same company till the day they retired at 65.
0: That's right.
1: They put in 35 or 40 years with the same employer. Nobody moved around and changed jobs in the 50s and 60s.
0: That's right.
1: And they say today, with the career of corporate executives and Wall Street executives, that most times these guys don't spend any more than three and probably at a maximum 5 years in any one given job with any one given employer.
0: Quite true. So the prospects for today's graduates, today's job seekers, pretty bleak.
1: I think it's very bleak. Unless you certainly have the skills to be an entrepreneur, I don't know where you take the education that you've certainly spent a great deal of money for. If we're talking about engineers or we're talking about MBAs, I don't know where you go and earn the kind of money necessary to repay that student loan.
0: And so the ones most likely to make it then are the ones who have an idea, who are entrepreneurs, and they're going to get out there and start their own business or go off trading with a Chinese company. I mean, they're the ones that are going to make it, right?
1: I'm afraid to have to say that's the way I see it right now, Art, unless it changes.
0: Then we've trained a lot of young people for the wrong thing.
1: We've trained an awful lot of young people for the wrong thing, and I can't tell you when this economy and this job market would turn around to gainfully employ these people. It could be years.
0: That's a pretty bleak picture, and we're about out of time, but it has been such a pleasure to have you on the air, and I just know it's truth when I hear it. It's not a message that that's going to be very popular, Joseph, but I really admire you for telling it.
1: Well, Art, I thank you for the opportunity to appear with you and certainly be able to speak to your listening audience, and hopefully I've been able to give them some information that they were not aware of, and that they can take that information and hopefully make their lives better.
0: They can follow up on your website, can't
1: they?
0: Yes,
1: they can.
0: All right. Joseph Meyer, thank you for being here.
1: Thank you so much for having me. It's been a pleasure.
0: And we will have you back, depend on that. Joseph Meyer, tomorrow night, the author of Adam's Curse. You're not going to want to miss that, believe me. From the high desert in the middle of the night, I'm Art Bell. Right in the middle of the weekend, you all have a good night. See you tomorrow.

Nye Underground is your source for classics from the high desert. 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And now, back to Art Bell.

0: 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Tonight featuring Coast to Coast AM from July 28, 1997.
1: From the high desert and the great American Southwest, I bid you all good evening or good morning, as the case may be, across all this wide expanse of land and sea, stretching from the Tahitian and Hawaiian Islands, flyover country, to the Caribbean and the U.S. Virgin Islands, south into South America, north to the pole, and worldwide. On ye olde internet, this is Coast to Coast AM, top of the morning. I'm Art Bell, and it's going to be an open line kind of night tonight. Let me give you a little idea of some of what I have planned. Coming up, let me see, Wednesday. I know that a lot of you have been waiting for it. So coming up Wednesday is Robert Ghost Wolf. And I'm looking forward to that one myself. Coming up Thursday is one that I cannot yet promote. I'll be telling you about it, say Wednesday or so. But it involves an earth-shaking announcement, is the way the guest that I cannot name right now put it. Oh, we'll see. We shall see if it is as my guest suggests. Indeed, it is earth-shaking. And there are any number of things that we can talk about this evening. Yesterday, I made another attempt on Dreamland to do a program on animal communication. And I don't know that it came off at all the way I wanted it to. And I'm really... It's strange. I've made several attempts on Dreamland to do a program on exactly that. And while it was interesting, it still really didn't go where I wanted it to go. And so if any of you, I am convinced, you see, that communication with animals is possible. And so if any of you have any comments, and oh, by the way, I know what else I want to do. It was about a week ago, somebody called me with a tape recording of their cat, which distinctly demanded in a voice, wet food versus dry food, and was able to say several other things. So if any of you have pets, short of parrots, that are capable of talking, dogs or cats that can talk, which you have captured either on tape or can provide for us live, usually a very difficult thing to do, you know, hold the phone down there, here, Fido, say something, and of course he's not going to. So many of you may have captured it on tape. I would love to hear it. The wet food demand was a riot last week, and I would love to see if we could get any others. But on the more serious side of pet communication, I do believe it is possible. I have cats, which I thoroughly believe that I am able to communicate with. A lot of people consider that to be purely Looney Tunes. Of course, they think I'm Looney Tunes anyway, so it doesn't much matter, I suppose. But I am very interested in this subject, and somebody I could pursue it with out there. Yesterday's program was interesting, but still not down the road that I want to go. And one of these days, in that arena, I will succeed. To give you an overview of what is occurring nationally with regard to surveys, talk radio remains the number one format. But nationally, talk radio took about... Well, I'm not going to attach a percentage to it, but the ratings for talk radio in general in this last survey book went down. Almost, I say, across the board. There are a few exceptions to that, and I am thankfully one of them. Our ratings have either maintained their high level or gone even higher. The most recent example of that is near me, and I want to congratulate Alan Isenson and KXNT in Las Vegas. And I got a very excited call from Alan earlier today, and he said, Art, you're not going to believe the numbers. He said, in some hours, you've got a 19-plus share. And while that may not mean a lot to non-radio-type people, trust me, it means a lot. And we, from coast to coast, from the West Coast through the Midwest to the east are collecting double-digit shares. Now, that's good. For those of you who don't know, that's really, really, really good. Double-digit shares, you know, particularly in large markets like L.A., San Francisco, Chicago, and so forth and so on. Double-digit shares are considered very cool, and program directors and managers and stuff like that really like them. So it has gone that way for us, and not so well for a lot of the rest of talk radio across the nation nationally when you look at the picture. And I think the reason is the myopic concentration on the political world at a time when the political world is about as interesting as watching grass grow. But that's just my own personal opinion. And I do believe it is borne out in the latest numbers. We had a very interesting weekend in more ways than one. On Saturday, now that it's done, so I can tell you, Danion Brinkley came to visit, and we spent a quiet afternoon with Danion, or as quiet as one ever has with Danion Brinkley. He is the real McCoy. Danion Brinkley is a very, very interesting person. As you know, he has twice died. Danion, when you see him in person, you'll see that all of the hair has permanently been burned from his body. As you know, he actually was struck by lightning and caught on fire. Caught on fire. Clinically died. And Mr. Brinkley has, beyond any question, and I can attest to this personally, has powers, intuitive powers, that are a little bit frightening and can indeed read your mind. Now, while there is no way I can prove this to you, I suppose, in a way, perhaps we could do a program that would prove it to you. And maybe we will. But he demonstrated to my wife and myself that conclusively he could read minds. And I guess I won't go beyond that. But it is, I will tell you right now, it is a very unnerving experience. Danion is a very good friend. But to have somebody capable of looking at your thought process, believe me, is some kind of unnerving process. Anyway, after Danion left, the following day, we were struck by lightning. We had a whippersnapper of a storm come through here. And we were sitting in the living room. This was prior to airtime for Dreamland. And suddenly there was a bright flash and a giant pop. Boom! It sounded like from the other room, it sounded like, a big balloon exploding or something. And that took out one of our satellite receivers. So while the network and all of you can hear me, I cannot hear the network, which I suppose is okay. It will be replaced quickly, but the smell of smoke was throughout the house, and it was a pretty eerie experience, let me tell you. Pretty eerie. And then we had another very interesting visitor on Sunday, and I'll tell you about him. Let me pop through a few of the items that we might talk about. Republicans and the White House say they have reached a deal. They've actually reached a deal to balance the federal budget and cut taxes by about $90 billion over the next 5 years. Everybody involved is suggesting they are very pleased. The vote could occur as early as this week to confirm the deal. Massachusetts Governor Weld is resigning, hoping to be the new representative from the U.S. government to Mexico. Probably, though, over the dead body of Senator Helms, who doesn't think Weld is hard enough on drugs, and also has a pretty personal gripe against him because Weld, of all things, took off against Jesse not long ago. Not a wise idea, since Jesse holds the power of approval or even consideration of Governor Weld to assume that position. The Justice Department now says it made, quote, a major error in judgment, end quote, that could have violated Richard Jewell's rights when they interviewed him after last July's Olympic Park bombing in Atlanta. A major error in judgment. Said it may have deprived Jewell of his rights. So they continue to apologize. Bill Cosby says that he is going to take a DNA test to determine if he really is the father of a woman who was just convicted last week of trying to extort millions of dollars from him. And so I guess we will all know soon if she really is his daughter. There was a very interesting program on the Fox network that I have not yet caught called UFOs, The Best Evidence. No, that isn't quite it. It was something like that. Actually, UFOs, The Best Evidence was George Knapp's original title, but it was something like that. And it showed very clear, well-defined shots of unidentified aircraft flitting about. And you are welcome to react to that if you wish. I wonder if you thought it convincing. The following from the Associated Press Dateline Tokyo. Science fiction came much closer to science fact Monday. Brace yourself, when the Honda Motor Company introduced a two-legged robot that can walk, reconnoiter, even do simple fix-it jobs. The 6 foot, 462 pound P2 has two arms, two legs, a squarish head, small platforms for feet, and resembles a man in a boxy spacesuit. As in the U.S. Sojourner rover currently picking its way around the rocks on Mars, the P2 circuitry is sophisticated enough to decide for itself when to try to step over an obstacle and when to look for and try another route. Now, let me think about this. P2 weighs how much? 6 foot, 462 pounds. In other words, if he were to make a mistake and step on one of my little kitty cats, you'd have kitty cat mush. Anyway, it allows it to do uncannily human-seeming things, such as finding a worksite, pushing a cart to it, tightening a loose bolt there, all without continuous radio control. It only needs a simple initial command. In other words, begin. P2 can walk stairs, forward or backward. Oh, my. Can keep its balance if given a shove. I wonder if it would shove back, even on a slope it has not been on before. Susumu Taki, a robotics professor at Tokyo University who led the Honda research team, likened it to the androids of science fiction. A truly humanoid robot was always considered to be just a dream or a product of fiction, but we have now proven it to be reality, he said. Unlike the most frightening robots of science fiction, P2 only does what it is told to do. It can be switched to radio control at any time or is simply turned off. Honda said in a press release that it will continue to make P2, which Taki began building over a year ago, more sophisticated and find more practical uses for it. Now, when you put this together, with the initiation of the first intelligent machine that we discussed last week, and you consider the application, and when I say intelligent, I mean sentient, a machine that can think, we are right there, and you put it in a robot body, you have a sentient being, don't you? And a pretty big, heavy one at that. Did you ever imagine it would move so quickly, this technology of ours? I have news of the first case of hantavirus being passed from person to person in southern Argentina. And somehow I am not surprised about that. Are you? Hantavirus, of course, generally was transmitted by rodents, generally in the Four Corners area. And now, all of a sudden, down in Argentina, they are finding cases of hantavirus being transmitted from people to people. This occurred in a hospital down there. And I think there is going to be more and more and more of this kind of thing. And I think it's Mother Earth kicking back, and we'll talk a little bit about that if you want. So anyway, it's going to be open lines. I've got a lot more material here, and I'll sort of dribble it out to you as the night continues. But we'll talk about anything you want. Go in any direction you like. Now remember, if anybody out there has a recording of their pet talking, I want to hear it. I thought that would be fun to pursue.
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0: Linda Moulton Howe yesterday had an extremely, extremely disturbing report on Dreamland. We have previously covered Fisteria, which is something affecting fish in the North Carolina estuaries and now into the Atlantic Ocean as well. And she had a guest which said that there are now millions of fish and now crabs being caught with large, open, bleeding sores in that area. And now not just North Carolina, but beginning to spread up and down the coast. It is a very alarming, very serious situation. And, you know, I'm sitting here thinking about it. I probably should have canned that report so I could have played it back for you here. She interviewed the doctor who's been doing that research in North Carolina, and it is apparently spreading and worsening at a very rapid or even exponential rate. Maybe we will dig out that report, and I'll try to get it on the air for you. You really need to hear it. She sent me what she considers to be a little joke earlier today, which says, from the rapidly deteriorating environment to the crumbling cement walls around the phenomena, I am reminded of a quote from the writer George Leonard. Your resistance to change is likely to reach its peak when significant change is imminent. Let's hear that again. Your resistance to change is likely to reach its peak when significant change is imminent. In other words, your final resistance to change, whether it be an industrial-based change or whatever else, will finally change as you realize that something else is about to change. And I think she was probably referring to the Fisteria that she reported on. I'm going to see what I can do. I'm going to try. I think I'm going to try and get some of that audio so we can repeat it for you. Anyway, coming up all night long tonight, open lines. I've got a fax here from SciTech, Ed Dames at SciTech, regarding the JonBenet Ramsey killer case in which he describes the killer, but I'm not going to air it until I get an okay from him. I don't know if he meant this for air or not.
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0: we take you back to the past on Art Bell Somewhere in Time.
1: You know what you're hearing? This is called Ghost Dance, and it's a third in a trilogy from Cusco. Nobody on the planet has it yet, except me. It's a Furamac 3, folks.

0: called Return to Native America. And let me tell you, this thing runs about 5 minutes. One of these times I'll play the whole thing for you. It is absolutely incredible. Anyway, back to business. Dear Art, they showed a video clip of that robot tonight on CNN. Absolutely frightening. Wait till you see it. It resembled a man so closely you could swear it was a man inside a boxy spacesuit. The movements were fluid, not jerky. It even stepped side to side. They showed it climbing the stairs as well. You're not going to believe your eyes. Or this one, Art. I saw this robot clip on the news, and at first I thought it was someone in a suit. Close examination, though, clearly showed it was a machine. The robot moved with the gait of a human, had natural balanced moves going up and down the stairs. This was one of the most amazing things I've ever seen. Don, in Arizona. So, I guess this one really has to be seen, and my wife saw it and mentioned it to me, and then I pulled the Associated Press story, but I have not, as of yet, seen it myself.
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0: east of the Rockies. You're on the air. Good morning.
1: Yeah, this is John.
0: John, please turn your radio off.
1: Thank you, sir. Hold on.
0: Okay. We don't screen calls, folks, so have your radio nearby so you can get it turned off right away. Where are you calling from?
1: I'm calling from Pittsburgh, Art. I get to tune you in between the drifts. I was wondering, first of all, if you're going to get a station around this area so we can pick up a little better.
0: We're working very hard on Pittsburgh right now.
1: Very good.
0: You know who came to visit me yesterday?
1: Terry Bradshaw. I don't know.
0: No, good guess. Chris Ruddy. You know who Chris Ruddy is?
1: No, sir, not familiar.
0: He writes for your newspaper there.
1: Oh, okay. All right.
0: And he came and sort of spent several hours with me yesterday and is going to do a profile piece that will appear in your newspaper there in Pittsburgh.
1: Well, I sure wish they'd pick you up because it's really hard to get you in this area. I guess we're down in the valley. But what I wanted to ask you about, I remember you had Hoagland on a couple of weeks ago. I tuned it in, and he said that there was some unaccountable weight on the Sojourner probe.
0: Well, there's about 600 pounds of fuel.
1: Well, would that equate to a P2 robot being sent up?
0: And more, yes.
1: And more. And another thing I wanted to ask you, if you're going to have Colonel Corso on again, I was in intelligence in Vietnam, and one of the primary goals of the intelligence unit is translation. And I was wondering if they had, like he said, the actual crash pieces, supposedly there were markings on there, and did the G2 ever translate these markings? And did they have a copy of the translations?
0: Yes.
1: Oh, they do?
0: Oh, sure. You know what it said?
1: No, sir.
0: Alien toys. I'm just kidding. No, I have no idea. Thank you very much. Consider if those were the toys of alien children, consider what the grown-ups might have been using. West of the Rockies, you're on the air. Hello.
2: Hi, Art. This is Dave from Las Vegas, Nevada.
0: Hi, Dave. KXNT country.
2: Yes, sir.
0: People need to call Mr. Eisenson. Well, maybe I shouldn't say that. They need to congratulate the station, all right? They did incredibly well.
2: Yes.
0: They clobbered everybody in sight.
2: Yeah, they're really doing good. I really enjoy this channel. I had a dream with you in it the other day.
0: Oh.
2: Or the other, you know.
0: Oh.
2: And, yeah. We were talking, and I asked you a question as to why you didn't do any shows on legends such as the city of Atlantis.
0: I'd love to do a show on Atlantis, but
2: or something like that.
0: But
2: you
0: who
2: know.
0: Do you get?
2: I don't know.
0: Well, see, there you are.
2: Send
0: me an expert on Atlantis, and we'll talk about it.
2: Or the Holy Grail, or things of that nature.
0: Get me an expert.
2: All right.
0: That's always my response. I mean, I who do you call? I mean, you don't go to the Yellow Pages and look up Holy Grail and
2: right.
0: get a name. You just don't do that.
2: Or the Ark of the Covenant or anything.
0: Ark of the Covenant Institute, you don't get that either.
2: No.
0: Well, so, sure. I will try and do something on one of those.
2: Right. Somebody might know somebody out there that might have information on that.
0: I'm interested in any and all of that, as you well know. And so, yes, folks, I'll tell you what. If anybody out there is an expert on Atlantis or the Ark of the Covenant or any of the rest of these very interesting things, contact me by mail or email. I'm artbell@aol.com or send me a fax, 3-page limit. Anybody sending more than 3 pages, it'll never print out and I'll never see it and it is a waste. So otherwise, my fax number is area code 702-727-8499. First time caller line, you're on the air. Cheerio.
3: Good evening, Art. Richard in Vancouver.
0: Hi.
3: Richard,
0: get good and close to your phone. You're not too loud.
3: Okay, how's that?
0: Much better.
3: All right. Richard Hoagland and July the 20th to July the 26th.
0: Yes.
3: Something interesting going to happen.
0: Yes.
3: Father Mordecai Martin's birthday was July the 23rd.
0: Malachi Martin.
3: Father Malachi.
0: That was predictable. I think he meant something else. Yes. Uh-huh. Yes, coincidence.
3: actually, and you were, your last listener wanted to know about the Holy Grail and the Ark. I'm certain Father Martin would probably know someone.
0: Well, he might. That's a good idea, actually.
3: Yeah, you might give that a try.
0: I might pursue that, yeah.
3: That's the only reason I called tonight.
0: All right, appreciate the call. Thank you very much. Now, I don't think that the good father's birthday was the event in question that could have been predicted years ago. I rather imagine it was a loss of contact with the Mars lander on the 20th, and that's the event I think I would have held out. Wildcard Line, you're on the air. Good morning.
4: Hi, Art. This is Raymond out in Michigan.
0: Hello.
4: I have a question about a previous guest, but first of all, I just want to ask you, I think a couple weeks ago you mentioned something about being interviewed in Rolling Stone.
0: Yeah. As a matter of fact, the Rolling Stone interview should be coming out like next week, I think, or either next week or the week after.
4: Oh, good. I thought I missed it, and I wanted to pick it up. I'll look for that. I kind of stumbled upon your show accidentally in April.
0: Most people do.
4: I was dialing around the radio looking for something, and I stumbled upon it. And you had a guest on. I think he was from the South somewhere, and he said he had shot like a Bigfoot type animal and he had buried it.
0: Oh yes.
4: And he said that he was thinking of telling you where he buried it. Did he ever tell you?
0: He was willing to for a while he was willing to lead me to the burial site.
4: Yes.
0: But what happened is during the course of the program the audience managed to convince him, bless your little hearts, that if we did that he would be charged with murder.
4: Right, yeah.
0: And so he kind of backed away from it. But initially, he was fully prepared to do that. It's too bad I left him on the air because people scare the hell out of him.
4: Well, as I understand it, he was afraid it was so human-like that...
0: That maybe it was a human or a malformed human or something. He began to doubt himself,
4: yeah,
0: and realize the legal implications and kind of backed away.
4: Yes, you're right. I just wondered maybe he had ever gotten in contact with you and anything ever came of it.
0: No.
4: Oh, well.
0: Nope, afraid not.
4: All right, thanks, sir. Thanks for taking my call.
0: You bet. Thank you very much for the call. East of the Rockies, you're on the air. Hi.
5: Hi, Arch. This is Jim from Maryland.
0: Hello, Jim.
5: How you doing? I talked to you a while ago, but remember the aircraft carrier with the UFO?
0: Oh, I do, yes.
5: I was watching that Fox special tonight, and they had a plasma-type craft that really reminded me of what I had seen back then.
0: All right, remind the audience of what you saw. You were on an aircraft carrier.
5: Yeah, I was on the John F. Kennedy.
0: John F. Kennedy, and you were located about where?
5: We were in the Bermuda Triangle, actually. We were in the Southern Atlantic at the time, doing some operations down there.
0: And?
5: And the all the communications went out, and we had heard there was something over the ship. So a few of us ran out to the catwalk and looked up, and there was this large glowing sphere hovering above the ship. And, of course, we went to battle stations, general quarters, and all that. And for about 20 minutes, the ship was shut down. Nothing worked while this UFO was above us. And I sent you a fax about it, and we talked about it one night back in June. And then I watched that show tonight, and they had that one glowing craft, they had a video, and I said, my wife, I said, that really reminds me of that.
0: Of what you saw.
5: Of that UFO that I saw, yeah. It was very similar. Oh, I just got a message on the computer from my friend Brandon. I said, go, Jim, he's listening to us too.
0: I see.
5: this computer thing is really great.
0: It is.
5: Yeah.
0: There's nothing like it. So, anyway, there should be others. There would have been. How many do you think would have seen the same thing you saw way back when on the Kennedy?
5: That's the funny part. A lot of people heard about it, but only a few saw it. It was only about 18 people that saw the thing.
0: That's 18 people.
5: Yeah, I'm hoping I've got the story up on the internet on my web page, and I've gotten it's on another web page. It's on several web pages.
0: I'll tell you what you do. I have ceased giving out web addresses on the air.
5: Oh, I know. It's too long. Anyway, I wouldn't want to.
0: But if you
5: stuff.
0: Would email it to me,
5: okay.
0: I'll go take a look. And if it's legit, I'll announce it on the air. And
5: okay.
0: Then maybe we can find some of the others who saw what you saw.
5: That's my biggest goal. That's my biggest goal is to
0: well,
5: find.
0: Well, I can help you out.
5: Yeah, that would be great. Yeah,
0: all right?
5: That would be great.
0: Send
5: okay, I'll do that.
0: All right, my friend.
5: All right, have a good evening.
0: Take care. Think about it. A major asset, U.S., carrier, the Kennedy, with something massive hovering above it. Even if it was only 18 above deck at that point who saw it, additional testimony would be very valuable. West of the Rockies, you're on the air. Hi.
6: Hi, Art. This is Karen from Northern California. I'm just right outside of Reno.
0: Yes, ma'am.
6: And my dogs don't talk, but they do sing when you tell them.
0: You have singing dogs?
6: Yes. I did record it, too.
0: You did?
6: Yes.
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0: 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And now, Art Bell.
1: Pardon me?
2: I say, once you get them going, I guess.
1: Yeah, when you get one going, they all start.
2: I didn't notice any specific harmony there, but...
1: Not really, but they think that's their kind of singing.
2: Oh, bless your heart. Thank you.
1: You're welcome.
2: You take care. All right. That was pretty good. On my international line, you're on the air. Good morning.
3: Hello. Hi, Art.
2: Hi. Hold on a sec. Let me see if I can get rid of this echo. Where are you calling from?
3: Heights, Alberta.
2: Okay, Alberta.
3: All the way in Canada.
2: Okay.
3: So, I just called to say, this is the first time I've ever been on.
2: I understand. But surely you did not just call to be on for the first time. You had something to say, right?
3: No.
2: Okay.
3: I called about Richard Hoagland. He's any idea on what his special event that's going to be happening this week will be?
2: Well, it was last week, through the 26th.
3: Oh.
2: You're suffering the Haynes time compression syndrome.
3: From Roswell.
2: Yeah.
3: All right. Sorry. I'll talk to you later.
2: All right. Live long and prosper. Oh, west of the Rockies, you're on the air. Good morning.
4: Hi, Art. This is Lisa from Washington State.
2: Hi. Hi, Lisa.
4: Hi. Couple of things.
2: How'd you like the singing dogs?
4: Well, I did not detect any harmony there.
2: No harmony, but, I mean, they were trying.
4: Yeah, they were trying. We had a dog that we had for 11 years that did come back to us in spirit, I guess you could say. It was kind of eerie for a while.
2: Yep, this is where people begin to think you're crazy as a loon. But I'm telling you, I'm telling everybody, it happened to me. I believe it is true.
4: Oh, absolutely. He would. We would hear him on our deck. At night, my daughter used to sleep out in the yard with him. She'd, like, in the summertime, she would get suntans, and the dog would lay down beside her, and she wasn't particularly thinking of him, and she heard him breathing next to her, and it startled her, and when she rolled over, there was an imprint where the dog would have been on a white, she was laying on a white sheet on the grass, and right before he had died, he was having a problem with fleas, and there were fleas on the sheet.
2: Really?
4: And there was an imprint there. She didn't want to tell me about it for a while. It was very, very strange, and it shook her up quite a bit.
2: All right, let me go straight to the bottom line.
4: Sure.
2: I've heard descriptions just like the one you're telling me. I've had my own experience.
4: Mm-hmm. Mm-hmm.
2: This means to me that dogs, cats, other animals, maybe all animals, have souls. An existence. I don't know if maybe it's a word people are going to argue with when I say souls, mm-hmm. but they have an afterlife, as do we, and maybe repetitive lives, as we may, if reincarnation is real.
4: Mm-hmm.
2: And there are many, many profound questions that need to be answered quickly if what we believe may be true is true. I mean, if they have souls...
4: We shouldn't be eating them, right?
2: Well, that's certainly one immediate question,
4: mm-hmm.
2: isn't it?
4: Mm-hmm. Yeah, I was listening the other night on your program on Dreamland, and it was very interesting. I don't know that I necessarily believe in the reincarnation between an animal, for example, being
2: an
4: animal and then going to a person, and vice versa. I don't know that I believe in that interchange.
2: Well, I've heard about a lot of hypnotic regression into past lives,
4: mm-hmm.
2: and I have never yet heard of one that has regressed into, you know, a dog or a cat or a cow or something.
4: Mm-hmm. Mm-hmm.
2: So that would tend to give support to that kind.

0: concept.
1: Oh, absolutely, yeah.
0: But nevertheless, if these animals have afterlives and have some sort of substance that survives their physical death, then we need to rethink a lot of things about animals.
1: Oh, I believe so. And I also think it depends on very much on the sensitivity of the owner of the animal to the animal. There are people all the time who lose their animals and don't necessarily say they feel their presence afterwards.
0: Sure.
1: I think each of us has a certain sensitivity to our animals, and you said several times on the air that you are very much a cat lover, and we were very attached to our dog, and I think that just that attachment somehow... well, I'll give you an example. I would go to the grocery store several times, and if I had nothing for the dog, he wouldn't be on the deck waiting for me at the door.
0: Mm-hmm.
1: But that dog instinctively would know when I would come home from the grocery store and I had bones or treats for him, he would be standing at my glass door waiting for
0: me. That's because he read your mind. Dear, I've got to go. I'm at the top of the hour. Thank you. Thank you so very much, and take care. Dogs know when you're coming home. And maybe they know when you've got a little treat for them, and they're extra ready. That would make sense, wouldn't it?
2: 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That was Art Bell hosting Coast to Coast AM on this Somewhere in Time.

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1: You have no idea how long it took me to figure out where I could find this piece of music. My soulmate, Ramona, helps me out with this. I say, hey, I need that. I've got to have that.
2: Find it for me.
1: She'll end up going on a big, long search and usually comes up with these things. But this one, I don't know, this version of this song caught me and started going through my head again and again and again till I had to have it. And now, even when I'm not on the air, I just play it again and again until, usually till my ears bleed. Good morning. We're in open lines. Anything you want to talk about is fair game. We're talking about a robot. You may have seen it on CNN in Japan that moves just like a human being and doesn't require radio control. You just turn it on and it goes. I'll read you the official story as we move through the night. We're getting a lot of reaction to that. People are freaked out. Anyway, back to open lines in a moment. We had some singing dogs. Well, they were trying to sing. They definitely didn't harmonize, but I think they were doing their very best. So if you have a dog or a cat, especially cats are cool, that talks and you have it on tape, get the tape ready and call me up. I may even open a special talking animals line. Maybe I ought to do that. Yeah, let me do that. Why don't we do that? A talking animals line. I will now hereby restrict what is normally ye old first-time caller's line, and we'll make it the talking animals line. So if you have a talking... Now, not parrots. Everybody knows parrots can talk. So no parrots. But if you've got a dog, a cat, a cow, a tiger, any other form of animal that actually says something, and no doubt you've recorded it because it would be amazing to be able to play back for people. So if that's you, if you've got a talking animal, call me on my exclusive talking animal line. Open lines in a moment.
0: Coast to Coast AM sure sounds great in the middle of the night. 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

0: Okay, here we go, into the land of the unknown, talk radio. Oh, and I've got several, well, I do have a fax here. Jim Dilatoso, if you're out there, you should call me, because I just got a fax. I can't verify it. It's from Karen in mysterious Sedona, Arizona, which says, Art, our Fox affiliate in Phoenix, at their 9 p.m. news, ran a story, get this, folks, with Jim Dilatoso concerning the Phoenix Lights. He stated that he had been visited by, quote, the real men in black, and was supposedly told that some scientists at NASA believe the lights were in fact extraterrestrial and possibly a form of thought ball. They felt it could travel in hyperdimensional ways faster than light. The announcer at the end of the segment said this was not confirmed by an official at NASA. Do you think they are testing our reaction? Karen in Sedona. Ooh. So, Jim Dilatoso is a very, very interesting fellow who I have interviewed a few times. And I would like to confirm if this story is true. Jim, if you're out there, you have my private number. Call me and I'll get you on the air. And then I've got a number of faxes here about the robot. We'll talk about that. On my animal line, you're on the air. Hello there.
1: Yeah, hi. This is Daniel, and I've been trying to get hold of you for a long, long time.
0: Really? Where are you?
1: I'm in Bakersfield.
0: Okay.
1: Okay, I used to have a dog by the name of Blondie. She was a miniature collie, and she used to have a large vocabulary of words.
0: Really?
1: Yeah, she used to say things like, I want to go, I want to go. No, no, no, no, no. I'm hungry, I'm hungry, I'm hungry.
0: And now, hold on.
1: And she used to howl it out.
0: Do you have this on tape?
1: No, I do not. But my aunt up in Idaho has one.
0: Really?
1: Yeah, she has a miniature.
0: Listen to me.
1: Okay.
0: This line now is dedicated to people who actually have tapes or even want to let their animals say something live on the air.
1: Yeah.
0: So your story, interesting but secondhand. Get me a tape and we'll talk.
1: Okay. But if I could get a hold of my aunt. And she has a dog that's actually alive that talks right now.
0: Well, then have it, I mean her, call this number, and we will indeed get the both of them, I guess, on the air. Now, don't take advantage of that line now. This is only for people who either A, have recordings, or B, have their animal prepared to say something to us live, which is, you know, very problematic, of course. I would assume you have a date. Wildcard line, you're on the air. Hello.
2: Hello, Art. This is Bob from Ohio. How you doing?
0: I'm doing fine.
2: Good. I'd like to ask you a question. Are there any new updates on the alien interrogation or the video by Rocket Films? Is that available yet?
0: You know, I thought that we're just about at the release or past the release date for it. It seemed like it was supposed to be out by now.
2: Okay.
0: So I have no updates yet, but we can certainly get one easily enough.
2: Okay.
0: All right.
2: Okay, thank you very much,
0: Art. Thank you, and I'll let you know when we know. I don't know. It's supposed to be out in video. Art, with regard to the 6'4" robot that weighs 460 pounds, I understand the Green Bay Packers have already made him an offer. Yeah, the Packers. Wonder how they're going to do this year. They've had some injury early on in preseason, but I'm a big Packer backer. West of the Rockies, you're on the air. Hi.
3: Yeah, hi, Art. This is Ken in Las Vegas.
0: Yes, sir.
3: Okay, in the beginning of your show, you were talking about your demographics and ratings.
0: Yeah, we have in some, now I'm talking, of course, about my time slot.
3: Okay, last Thursday night, I had a chance to see Captain Joyce Riley at one of the hotels here in town.
0: Oh, yes.
3: And Joyce asked how many of 200 people, the place was packed, of about 200 people. How many people listen to Art Bell, 80%? How many people listen to Lou Epton and Chuck Harder, about 80 to 90%? So all three of you were definitely...
0: Listen to?
3: Yeah, you're definitely running head-to-head. You're doing a great job. I have a question. I had a chance to talk to David John Oates tonight.
0: He'll be on later this week. I'm sure he told you.
3: Okay, he didn't tell me that, but one of the talk shows here that carries your show, I had a chance to talk to him. I have a question. He mentioned something about NASA a NASA spokesperson said something in reverse about the planet Venus.
0: Absolutely, yes.
3: I did a whole show on that, sir. Yeah, that there's somebody, that there are people living on there. Now, I got a question, and I want your undivided opinion about this. How could there be people living on Venus if it's true that the temperature, surface temperature, is about 900 degrees? And when I brought this up on the astronomy chat room of a popular bulletin board here in Las Vegas, and I mentioned your name, everybody says, well, Art Bell's a nut, Art Bell's a crackpot, Art Bell is this, because everybody believes that Venus, it's way too hot.
0: Well, number one, Art Bell didn't say people lived on Venus.
3: No, I didn't say that.
0: That came as a reversal.
3: No.
0: Number two, it is rather arrogant of us to assume that all life forms are exactly as human beings. In other words, flesh and blood based... for example, you might come upon a life form based on an entirely different substance. What do I know? Yes, that was one of the reversals. There's no question about it.
3: But is there any documentation, any proof to prove that there could be life on Venus?
0: No. Don't you think that would have been big news if there had been?
3: Well, there's a lot of things that are big news that never gets reported.
0: Well, that's for sure. I don't know about a undivided opinion. My opinion is it was a valid reversal. But again, to imagine that only a human being, which survives in a very narrow temperature range, would be the construct of life on another planet or in another system is rather arrogant and myopic-minded, isn't it? There might be all sorts of life forms that survive in different ways. On my Animal Talking Line, you're on the air.
4: Animal Talking Line?
0: Yes.
4: Art?
0: Yes, yes. Art, do you have an animal?
4: I just had a question.
0: No, can't take it. That's my Animal Talking Line only. Wild Card Line, you're on the air. Hello. Goodbye. East of the Rockies, you're on the air, top of the morning. Hello there.
5: Hello.
0: Yes, turn your radio off.
5: Hi, Art.
0: Good first step. Yes, hello there.
5: This is Bill. I'm calling from Schererville, Indiana, just south of Chicago.
0: Yes, Bill.
5: I had a comment about the a video that was on Fox tonight. When you get a chance to check it out.
0: Uh-huh. What were your impressions? Was it really good, undeniable evidence?
5: I think it was. I mean, I really do. They did a good job of portraying many of the things they were showing. There was one in particular that had caught my attention because earlier in the day I was listening to an earlier program of yours from June when you were talking to Doug Ruby about crop circles.
0: Yes, yes.
5: And one of the part of the footage that they had showed this evening on the video was from Brazil, I believe. I may be incorrect, but when you see it, you can take a look for it. And the craft that they were showing was flashing various different shaped features as it was in the air, and one of the crop circles you had mentioned that night was him was from the one from Stonehenge.
0: Yes.
5: It had just gone up on your website at that time.
0: Correct.
5: And it was eerily familiar to the crop circle, some of the shapes that the craft that they had showed on the video was flashing.
0: Hmm.
5: And I thought it was pretty interesting to see that since I had just seen it today also. So you might want to check that out when you see that.
0: All right.
5: When you get a chance to see the video. But otherwise, I think it did a pretty good job. I think you'll like it.
0: What do you think of the idea of robots? Apparently, we are on the edge of having sentient robots. That means aware machines that move as humans do. Good idea or bad?
5: I don't know. That's an interesting situation. That's a tough one. I think it's got both its good and bad points. I mean, for the sake of science, I think it's a good thing.
0: It would mean you could have a servant. It would mean it would do all your physical work. You wouldn't have to toil anymore.
5: Yeah.
0: It would do all the rotten jobs, wash dishes and all that sort of thing, wash your car.
5: Right.
0: You can sit there on the couch, watch TV, and say, all right, car time, go wash the car.
5: And even that has its downside because then you start to get tempted to get too lazy, I think. But, I think it's definitely worth looking into.
0: Pastor Bradley, who faxes me every now and then, a PhD himself, a Jesuit, wrote the following. Dear Art, with regard to the announcement concerning the robot, how long until someone goes to turn off one of these robots and its hand reaches out, stops the person, and says no?
5: Yeah, always the fear of the robot turning against you.
0: Something like that, yes, thank you. Imagine that, folks. You reach out to throw the off switch, and it goes, no. Grabs your hand, firmly, not crushingly yet, but says, no. You will not turn me off. West of the Rockies, you're on the air. Hi.
6: Well, good evening, Art. This is Pete in Portland.
0: Pete in Portland.
6: Yeah, I wanted to say I've got good news and bad news, but I think I've got bad and worse news.
0: The world is always full of that. What is your news, Pete?
6: Well, the first part is that about 10 days ago, a man in southwest Washington State, a bit north and I think west of Vancouver, Washington, which is just across the river from me, died in hospital from hemorrhagic fever caused by hantavirus.
0: That's bad news.
6: Yes, he contracted it.
0: And if you add to that the Argentina story of the fact that down there they now are proving that the hantavirus is transferring from person to person.
6: Very worrisome. This man had vacuumed out a mouse nest in his house using a vacuum cleaner and wasn't wearing a dust mask or anything. And they advised us that should you need to clean out a mouse nest, you should use rags, soap.
0: That's right.
6: Chlorine bleach. So, and we're not safe here in Oregon because, of course, mice can get into boxes of cereal and whatever on trucks and come across from you know, manufacturing processing.
0: Not something you'd want to find in a box of cereal. Oh, not at all.
6: Well, you know, they get out and then they breed and pass their stuff on to the mice down here in Oregon.
0: I know, but I mean, imagine pouring your Wheaties, right? And sticking up from your bowl, perhaps either prior to or after you've added the milk, would be a furry little tail. On my Talking Animals line, you're on the air. Hello.
7: Hi, this is Janet from Hotchkiss, Colorado.
0: Hi, Janet. How are you?
7: I love you. I'm calling in as a voice for cats.
0: Really?
7: I live next to a lot of ranchers. And they border the town.
0: Yes.
7: And I've been witnessing and them. They're killing I don't know how many cats over the years.
0: Yes.
7: And they're bragging about it at the local coffee shop.
0: Well, that's horrible.
7: Listen, horrendous.
0: This is a line open only for people who have tapes of or real talking animals. Do you have one?
7: Oh, no, I was trying to get across.
0: No. I appreciate your call, but this is now a special line. Only if you have a recording of or an animal that talks should you call the following number. Otherwise, do not call. Area code 702-727-1222. Normally, the first-time caller line. Now, restricted only to people with recordings of animals talking or the real thing live. That's it. East of the Rockies, you're on the air. Hi.
8: Yeah, Art, it's Vince in Chicago.
0: Hello, Vince.
8: Yeah, that was a really interesting show Friday night with Richard Hoagland and company.
0: Yes, it was. The geologist, Mr. Nix, Dr. Nix, actually, was quite convincing.
8: Yeah, I thought he really did a great presentation, Richard. And I'd like to ask you a few things about that program. You know, you had that report that night from Phoenix of some strange lights that were in the sky.
0: They were searchlights from the opening of a bar. We had that on the air. Did you not get that part?
8: Yeah, I got that part, but I thought that was kind of left dangling, like it wasn't sure if it
0: it was confirmed.
8: Oh, so it wasn't anything unusual?
0: It was very unusual lights because they split out and came back together again. So, you know, Phoenix is kind of on a hair trigger anyway, and you get that kind of event going on in the sky and people freak. But, yeah, it's confirmed as search lights.
8: Okay, so there's nothing strange there.
0: No, not there, but back on March 13th, it's really strange, especially when you look at what Delatoso is said to have said. Now, I can't confirm that right now. I've got to talk to Mr. Delatoso.
8: Yeah, that's strange. You know, I didn't get a chance to ask Richard, but, you know, the thing about the, I guess Larry Hunter's out in Giza, or he was out in Giza, looking over the Great Pyramid there.
0: Yes.
8: To see if there was this ceremony that was going to be going on.
0: Right.
8: I really find that kind of, I don't understand what the heck, you know, Richard Hoagland had said that there's some high-profile people that were in the pyramid due to this secret dig, and I just can't understand what that's all about. Do you have any idea?
0: Yes, I have an idea. I don't understand it either. It has to do with Masonic ritual, and frankly, I can't give you details except to say that it is Richard's contention that events at Giza, dates and things going on at Giza have driven the NASA program, very specifically have driven the NASA program. So you would have to listen very carefully to his show to understand that, and I'm certainly not the right guy to explain it. First time caller line, you're on the air. Hi.
9: Hello, Art. How you doing?
0: Wait a minute. This is my talking animals line.
9: Yes.
0: You have one?
9: Well, yeah, I have a Blue Point Siamese.
0: Yeah.
9: Well, actually, she has me.
0: Yeah, well.
9: And she talks to me.
0: And what does she say?
9: Well, I don't know what she says, but sometimes I wonder whether she knows what I say or not.
0: No. You're missing again. Do you have a recording of your Siamese?
9: Well, unfortunately, things are always done on her terms, and I can't get her to do it now.
0: So, in other words, she only talks to you at inconvenient times when you have...
9: When it's convenient with her.
0: I see.
9: I was thinking about getting trying to record it sometime. And
0: all right, do that, and when you get it, be sure and call me back.

0: come on now, people. Don't misuse that line. I'm going to start screening it so we get the real animals here.
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1: We're talking about robots and all kinds of different things. There is a robot that Japan has just turned out that moves just like a human. We have a lady on the phone, and I don't know if this is going to work. It's always difficult at best when you try something live, but she claims her cat, what is your cat's name?
2: Allie cat. It's a barn cat.
1: How long have you had Allie?
2: 7 years.
1: 7 years. And Allie can say?
2: Milk.
1: Milk. Now, naturally on cue, Allie is probably not going to be able to say it, but...
2: No, she's done it all her life. She eats dry, slim, fast.
1: Yeah.
2: She was bottle fed.
1: And this is not a tape we're about to hear, is it?
2: No, this is actually the cat.
1: All right. You're going to have to try to get close, whisker close here, or it's...
2: Okay.
1: All right, give it a try.
3: Allie, come here. Hey, milk.
1: Milk.
2: Could you hear her?
1: I heard one milk.
2: Do you want me to do it again?
1: Sure, let me hear it one more time.
2: Okay.
3: Say milk. Allie, milk.
2: Two short ones. Could you hear that?
1: Yes. Yes, I did.
2: Oh, Art, you made my night. I can't believe I made you laugh.
1: Oh, you did. I love it. Thank you.
2: Thank you.
1: I'll see you later. Yeah, that was a definite milk. Ah, gee. All right. We talked about, we had a dreamland. I said this earlier on communication with animals yesterday, and I suppose that's what's driving me to this. And I never have quite gotten it down the way I want it. That is, and I've tried a show on communicating with animals, and one of these days I'm going to get the right person. It's all going to click. It was very interesting, and it was very provocative and raised a lot of provocative questions, but it still wasn't quite the show I wanted. East of the Rockies, you're on the air. Hello.
4: How's it going, Art?
1: Pretty well. Turn your radio off.
4: Okay.
1: That's it. Off, off, off. And where are you?
4: I'm calling from Atlanta.
1: Atlanta, Georgia.
4: Yes, sir.
1: WGST.
4: Yes, sir.
1: Planet Radio.
4: You know that.
1: Yep.
4: I just want to commend you for the talk you did last year with Courtney Brown, Cosmic Voyage.
1: That was something, wasn't it?
4: Oh, man, it was great. And I was listening to you last week when you had Daniel on the air.
1: Yes.
4: And me and my cousin was just so happened taking a drive. We was talking about Major Ed Daines, and next thing you know, he's on the air, man.
1: Really?
4: Yeah.
1: Synchronistic, huh?
4: Oh, yeah.
1: Well, I'll give you something synchronistic if I can find it here. I've got a fax from Ed Daines, mm-hmm. and I asked over the air whether I could read it, and he sent me a fax saying, yes, I can. It concerns the... Ramsey case, the Jean-Bernard Ramsey killer case.
4: Right.
1: And so here, I've got a description. You want to hear a description of the killer?
4: Go ahead.
1: All right, the following was sent to the district attorney, Adams County, Colorado. Sir, the following information amplifies the arguments and augments the descriptive data contained in the SciTech June 30th, 97 initial report. 1. The killer is a male, age 32 to 38 years, 5 feet 10 inches to 5 feet 11 inches, blonde or reddish hair, green eyes, generally trim physique. 2. The killer's current workplace, an industrial site which lies in a generally east-northeasterly direction from the murder site. This facility is a large plant with a stack where acrid chemical smells are present. What appears to be a rotary kiln is in operation at this location. Other key information. The killer often commingles with two other persons in this work environment, but particularly closely with a short, dark-haired, pot-bellied, middle-aged male. This person may be aware of, or in some manner, participated along with the crime. Respectfully, Ed Daines, President, SciTech. So that's pretty specific stuff, folks.
0: 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Tonight featuring Coast to Coast AM from July 28, 1997.

0: Wildcard line, you're on the air. Hello. Hello.
1: Hello.
0: Going once. Hello.
1: Yeah.
0: Yeah.
1: I was wanting to refer to the man who was on the JFK.
0: Yes, the aircraft carrier.
1: Yes, sir.
0: Oh, well,
1: I was wanting to know what time he was there. What year.
0: Were you there?
1: Yes, I was, but I'm not sure if the same years were correct.
0: Did you experience anything like he talked about?
1: No, the only thing I experienced was we had several aircraft downed within a short period of time.
0: Okay, well, obviously, you know, he was talking about a UFO, a large glowing UFO above the JFK.
1: Right.
0: So I guess we would have to wait and hear from him with regard to when that was. On my talking animal line, you're on the air.
2: Yes.
0: Hello.
2: Art?
0: Yes.
2: Yeah, hi. This is John in Scottsdale.
0: Hi, John.
2: And so far we've only really heard one talking animal.
0: Well,
2: but I've got one here.
0: You do? What kind of animal?
2: She's a dog, and her name is Laika, which I'm sure you will know the history of that dog's name. But anyway, Laika says mama, and if I can just get her to cooperate right here. Sit down, baby. I'll have her say it for you.
0: All right.
2: Sit down, sweetie. Come here. Say mama. Say mama. Say it. Say mama. Say it. Come on. Say mama, baby. Say it. You want some? Say mama. Come on. Say it. Say it. Say it, baby. Come on. She whispered it. Come on. Say it.
0: Wow.
2: Say it, girl. Can you hear it?
0: Yeah.
2: Say it, girl.
0: Yeah, I heard it.
2: Well, I mean, come on, say mama. Say mama, Laika. Say mama. Come on, say it. Say mama, baby. I got to give her one.
0: All right, you're, wait a minute now. Your dog's name, let me get your dog's name straight again.
2: It's Laika.
0: Laika.
2: As in the first dog that went in outer space, the Russian dog.
0: Oh, yes, all right.
2: She kind of resembles her.
0: Well, I definitely...
2: That was a good one.
0: That was a good one, yeah.
2: Yeah.
0: All right, thank you.
2: You're very welcome, sir.
0: Take care. There you go. There's a dog said mama. So we've had a dog that said mama. And before the night is over, and of course we've had a cat. Before the night is over, you just never know what we might run into. That was a fairly clear mama. That's pretty good. East of the Rockies, you're on the air. Hi.
3: Hi, I'd like to talk to Dr. Doolittle. Art Bell.
0: Yes, at your service.
3: Hello, sir. How are you tonight?
0: Just spiffy. What can I do for you?
3: Well, I wanted to make a suggestion for tonight's show since you're just letting things go freeform.
0: That's what I'm doing.
3: I know, but this is my suggestion. And
0: I'm
3: listening. It's been a while since I've heard it.
0: I'm listening.
3: Truth or trash?
0: Isn't that what we're doing?
3: Well, I don't know.
0: Most of my open lines are truth or trash.
3: Right.
0: And your phone has got all kinds of noise in it.
3: Is it better now?
0: Yes.
3: Okay. Sorry about that, sir.
0: It's all right.
3: Have you seen the video Extreme Measures with Gene Hackman?
0: I have indeed.
3: But did you like it?
0: Yes.
3: I thought it was really good.
0: I'm a serious movie fan. I don't miss much.
3: I know. I'm usually the one who calls you up, probably among many other people. But anyways, I just wanted to suggest that if you hadn't seen it, I thought I had a lot of stuff to think about.
0: Oh, no, it was great.
3: And it was also just a good thriller, too, if you would look at it that way.
0: No question about it. Doolittle signing out.
3: Yep.
0: All right.
3: Last, I'm sorry?
0: That's all right. I thought I was signing out. What else?
3: Oh, the last thing I'll tell you, I don't have it on tape, but I do have a dog that talks.
0: The only ones that count are the ones they can prove here.
3: Well, I didn't call you on the animal line. I just saying my dog does say I love Howard Stern.
0: Does he?
3: Mm-hmm. My cat says Baba Booey. Have a nice night, Art.
0: Yeah, goodbye. I bet. West of the Rockies, you're on the air. Hello. Hello, hello. Goodbye, goodbye. East of the Rockies, you're on the air. Hello.
4: Yeah, hi. This is Tim from Omaha, Nebraska.
0: Tim, extinguish your radio.
4: Okay, I'm out of the room now. Okay, hi. About a while back, I was in a fishing trip with my buddies, me and about two of my friends. And we were sitting back, and one of us was getting wood, and the other two of us were still fishing at our lines in the water and everything.
0: Yes.
4: And all of a sudden, it was a perfectly bright, clear night, stars out and everything.
0: And?
4: Sitting back, fire and everything. And a blue light, it was just blue, lit up everything around everything. There was no clouds, it couldn't have been lightning. two of us seen it, about an hour gone by, I suppose. No time, we couldn't recall for any time at all. One of us didn't even see it. The other guy didn't see it whatsoever. Couldn't recall what we were talking about. Probably about 4 hours earlier in the day, there was a crop circle. I'm not sure if it was a crop circle. Might be what you want to call a crop circle. Out in the middle of this field, because we had to walk clear around a creek, probably about a half a mile to a mile radius away from the lake and out towards just an abandoned field. There was a great big circle out there, and there was no explanation for that whatsoever. Nobody's ever walked back there, I'm sure, besides us. And I was just wondering if maybe you know what anything like this could have been or something.
0: No, of course not. I would have no way of knowing what it was, other than as you described.
4: Yeah, have you ever heard anything like that maybe before? It was just like a blue light. It came out of nowhere. There could have been anything that,
0: Were any of your camping mates devoured, eaten in any way?
4: No, there was two of us that we both seen it. There was no actual beam. It was just a blue, like almost like an explosion. And it just lit up everything around us. It was like almost day. And that we lost about an hour's worth of time. It just
0: went
4: by.
0: Well, I was about to say that I have heard of this blue flash before. And in every time that someone has described it to me, there has been a time event. People have been blown backward or forward in time. So I can substantiate it that far.
4: Okay.
0: Okay, for real. I mean, people have gone into buildings, in elevators, there have been blue flashes. The elevator opens, and they're in a different century.
4: Nothing like that. No, it's just
0: well, who knows? When the blue flash occurs, it may mean that some sort of opening or change has occurred. It's just that simple. Let's see what we've got here on my animal talking line, talking animal line, whatever. You're on the air.
5: I'm sorry, I got the wrong line.
0: All right, bye-bye. Wildcard line, you're on the air.
6: Yeah, my name is Johnny from...
0: Johnny, you must be talking into a tin can. I can't hear you.
6: Oh, okay. Well, let me change to another phone real quick here.
0: How about changing to a real phone?
6: Can you hear me?
0: A little.
6: Okay, I'm calling from St. Louis, Missouri.
0: Yes, sir?
6: They don't carry your show out here very often. I have to pick it up out of San Antonio, Texas, off of some kind of skip that rolls.
0: Well, that's one way to get it.
6: Yeah. Do you all have any, are you broadcast on any shortwave frequencies?
0: Well, the first thing I would suggest that you do is check 1260 WIBV there in St. Louis. That would be the first option. And then move on from there in case you can't copy them. First time caller line, you're on the air. Hello.
7: Hi, this is your talking animal line, right?
0: It is, yes. Thank you.
7: Okay, well,
0: what have you got?
7: Well, I got a cat here.
0: Yeah.
7: That can say just about anything.
0: Already I'm beginning to doubt.
7: You ready?
0: I'm listening.
7: Okay, ready? Okay. Okay, say hi, Art Bell. Say it. Hang on. 1 second, okay?
0: I know.
7: Okay.
0: It's not. It's never easy.
7: Say it. Say it. Go ahead. Say it. She's not going to say it.
0: Well.
7: Sorry, Art. She took off. I had the phone was ringing before, and...
0: And she was uttering all... She was saying, Art Bell, Art Bell, Art Bell, Art Bell, but the moment you connected...
7: She was talking. I had you before, but then
0: stage
7: I didn't
0: right.
7: get through, so...
0: Yeah.
7: I'll try again. Thanks.
0: All right, goodbye. I don't know if I believe that or not. Wildcard line, you're on the air. Hello.
8: Hey, Art. Tell me, when you guys were talking about... Oh, this is Ricky from New Troy, Michigan, by the way.
0: Oh, yes.
8: When you guys were talking about the magnesium bismuth parts...
0: Yes.
8: Can you tell me what shape those things were in?
0: What shape?
8: Now, these are different from Art's parts. Art's parts were aluminum?
0: No. No. The Bismag was the second shipment, sir. These are Art's parts.
8: And have you tried to electrically...
0: We've done all kinds of experiments. If you'll check my website, you'll see the a scanning electron microscope cross-sections of them. You'll see full pictures of the parts.
8: The one particular test, have you tried to pass electricity from the magnesium to the bismuth?
0: Yes, we have.
8: And was there any electrical conductivity or an absence of that?
0: There was... What they did is 500,000 volt electrostatic charge tests.
8: I was thinking maybe that...
0: And we actually have moving video, or we did, I don't know if it's still up on the website, of this part taking off in the air.
8: I'd like to say something about James von Prague. You're familiar with him?
0: I've heard of him.
8: You've not seen his little act that he does?
0: No.
8: Well, it's he for the 18 million people out there who might have heard of him or seen his little act, he communicates with ghosts. He asks information from the spirits.
0: Yeah, but how does he receive it back? So we all can hear it, or does it come through him?
8: It's just through him. It's incredible.
0: I know, but I have such a problem with that.
8: It's an incredible act how he does. But wait, here's one flaw in his little game. He says that he can receive information from the ghost. As I said, he can make requests of the ghost for information. But he also says the ghost can affect electrical devices. He'll talk to one person, and he'll say, you've been having trouble with your phone last night. Yes, it was off and on, off and on. He goes, yes. Well, that's your dead grandmother. They can affect electrical devices. So my question is...
0: Yeah, but why would somebody's dead grandmother screw with your phone?
8: Wait. That's not my point. He says that... my point is, if he can make requests of ghosts and that these ghosts can affect electrical devices, then could he request of a ghost to affect an electrical device under controlled scientific tests,
0: right,
8: under conditions? And I wrote him this letter. I have his address, and I asked him this question, and I got back a an order form for his tapes and videos and things.
0: Uh-huh.
8: I'd like to say something else in addition, if I could, about the Bermuda Triangle.
0: Yes.
8: There, I called up before, and I guess you didn't think it was too interesting, but here it is again. All the eels of the world go to either the Devil's Sea or the Bermuda Triangle in order to reproduce. When they get there, they swim down to incredible depths, and they're never seen again, living or dead. So there are...
0: Now, how do you know this?
8: Oh, it's in all the eel books. If you read about eels, it's a scientific fact. They never actually say Bermuda Triangle or the Devil's Sea, but they give you the locations on a map, and if you check maps against the Devil Sea / Bermuda Triangle.
0: Well, eels are electric many times. Why don't you have James Van, whoever, see what he can do with one of those?
8: Eels are not electric. The electric eel is not an eel at all. It's a fish.
0: Oh.
8: It's related to the catfish.
0: Well, it's an electrical device, right?
8: Well, as are all atoms, so anything comprised of atoms is an electrical device, yes.
0: All right. Well, I now remember why I didn't think too much of the theory before, because I don't now either, but I appreciate your call. East of the Rockies, you're on the air.
9: Hello, Art.
0: Hello.
9: I was just calling to let you know I've got a singing dog if you want him.
0: Oh, you do?
9: Yeah.
0: Let me hear him.
9: His name is Bart. He belongs to a friend of mine named Clancy. Here he is. Might take you out to the end of the hour.
0: All right.
9: It takes him a little while to get warm up. Can you hear that okay?
0: Well, yeah, I hear it sort of. I don't hear any dog.

0: How was that?
1: I didn't hear any dog.
0: Oh, you didn't?
1: No.
0: Well, he's on there.
1: Doing what?
0: You know how hard it is to tune a slide Doberman.
1: Look, Roseanne did better with the national anthem.
0: Oh, yeah, you know, and I can see why.
1: I mean, that was terrible.
0: Well,
1: that
0: that's
1: was
0: okay.
1: Absolutely, that was the most... it offended. That was actually offensive. It was so out of tune and discordant.
0: Hard to tune a slide Doberman.
1: Well, I couldn't pick out the Doberman part of it. Now, I heard the strumming, but I didn't really hear anything that resembled a... Anyway, maybe some of the rest of you heard the Doberman in there. I really didn't. All I heard was a discordant mess that was hard to listen to. That reminds me of why I originally didn't like country music.
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0: Now, we take you back to the past on Art Bell Somewhere in Time.
1: You're not going to believe this. Remember that fax I read a little bit earlier about Jim Delasoso? The person who said he had a visit from the Men in Black? Well, they may not have been the Men in Black, but, you know, they were in the family. I've got Jim Delatoso online. In just a moment, he'll tell you who he is, what he does, and we'll probably get a pretty good idea of why he got his visit.
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0: All right, let us go now to Tempe, Arizona, where apparently there has been an occurrence. Jim Delatoso is on the line with me. Jim, thank you for taking time out. You're in a lab in Tempe, right?
1: I'm in the world-famous Village Labs.
0: Would you fill the audience in, please, on who you are, just in case, you know, some are not aware. This dates back to the March 13th
1: yes.
0: light event over Phoenix.
1: Well, I'm the president of a company called Village Labs. 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
0: Oh, okay.
1: Both places have been noted throughout their history, each in their own industry, for innovative work. The Village Recorder, home of Steely Dan, Supertramp, Fleetwood Mac, The Eagles, and many rock and roll bands.
0: Wow, I didn't know that.
1: And Computer Graphics Lab, we were the innovators in flight simulator and classroom engine maintenance simulators for DARPA and movie colorization technologies that we developed, and supercomputer installations and design technologies, and we work a lot in the aerospace industry. So with those two families of tools available since the late 70s, I've been interested in and participated in the testing of many pieces of evidence that seem to be part of the paranormal.
0: Okay. And in that regard, you got an opportunity to get your hands on the footage of the now famous or infamous lights over Phoenix on March 13th.
1: That's right. I got my hands on, because it happened in my own backyard. Usually I test evidence for other investigators, ranging from Marina Popovich of the former Soviet Union, Jaime Masson in Mexico.
0: Sure.
1: All over the world, I've tested some of the more infamous cases. You never hear about the ones where I find the hoax. You only hear about the ones where someone has some story to sell or tell.
0: Sure.
1: About the most recent sighting. So when the Phoenix lights case came about, and a number of the investigators, including Bill Hamilton, that I have a high regard for, got involved in the case, I was asked to, and did indeed, test the video and the pictures that came about as part of the evidence.
0: And what did you find?
1: Well, initially, as I do in most cases, I set out to find out what it's not, like fingerprints on a doorknob. You have fingerprints of an unknown, and you attempt to match it to something that is known.
0: So you look frame by frame, and you're looking for fraud, of course.
1: Well, we look for fraud. We look for hail bop. We look for planets. We look for stars. We look for airplane lights. We look for flares over and over and over again.
0: Especially flares. Let's stress that.
1: Well, especially flares. And one of my colleagues, Michael Tanner, and I have been working together for about 20 years in various UFO cases. Most of them never reach the public.
0: Yes, sir.
1: But Michael handled investigating and following up on witness reports that came to us from Peter up in Seattle.
0: Peter Davenport, right?
1: Peter Davenport. Mm-hmm. And MUFON, to the degree that they had collected names and followed up somewhat, there were some controversies at the beginning about how the investigation should be conducted and what was a real investigation versus a club effort.
0: Okay.
1: And we decided to proceed in our own way, and investigated the evidence as it was available, as well as following up on claims that were made by MUFON and other investigators and the National Guard and what have you. We came to the conclusion that there was no possible way that these could be flares, flying in the face of MUFON's contention that they were flares, some misreports at the beginning that the National Guard had said that they were flares. Later, Captain Eileen Benz released...
0: All right, before we get to that, let's get down to how did you conclude that it could not be flares? That's really important, because I know what's flashing around Phoenix right now, as do you.
1: Well, there's two ways to do it. First is optical analysis. you have video, grab it in the computer, and compare apples and apples. You compare the unknown objects to and their signature. It's kind of like in audio, where you can look at the wave shape. A violin note is different than a clarinet note.
0: Of course.
1: An A note is different than a C note.
0: And a flare is different than whatever this was.
1: For a number of reasons. Flares have their own characteristics in the way that they burn. They sputter. They are not evenly spaced in their brightness in the, so to say, a corona. It's called a sigma. And the evenness of the way that the light is distributed around the object. A light bulb, for example, has the tungsten inside, has the glass bulb itself, and has the glow or the corona that is around it. Three different things to look at.
0: Flares also light up the ground, don't they?
1: Some of them light up the ground. They generally light up the ground. Some are designed for heat. Some are designed for light, but generally speaking, they will light up the atmosphere, they will light up the ground, they each have their own purpose, but I've been involved in optical science for a long time, even though there are many who say that I

0: Welcome to Nigh Underground, bringing you Art Bell classics all the way from the high desert. For show guest information, visit nighug.com. And now, Art Bell.
1: In ape, they are extremely different.
2: Sure.
1: That is the difference between a flare and these unknown lights.
2: That much difference.
1: That much difference.
2: So it is not ambiguous.
1: No.
2: These
1: absolutely not.
2: Simply were not flares.
1: They simply were not. And
2: right. As you know, there is a Captain Benz, I believe her name is?
1: Yes, and I have a very good rapport, a very good dialogue and discussion with her. The day that she released the information that she had discovered that the Maryland National Guard had probably released flares 35 miles away from the targeted sighting point in Phoenix, she discussed with me the fact that she wondered if it was going to be all over the world, that the flares were now going to be embraced as the explanation for the entire 2.5 hours of sightings.
2: Which indeed is exactly what has occurred. I've heard it from Phoenix again and again and again. I got calls from the Arizona Republic the other day.
1: Yes.
2: And I said, for God's sake, don't let this be the explanation that goes out to the world, because I know it's going to happen. I said the same thing to him.
1: I had him over here on Saturday.
2: And?
1: Discovery Channel was here for 4 days.
2: Right.
1: Doing a detailed one-hour investigation of the investigation called The Anatomy of a UFO Sighting. And they talked to everyone from Richard Motzer, who you've talked to before,
2: yes,
1: to radio and television personalities, to witnesses, to pilots. And they were exposed to the television, radio, and newspaper press who had reported on this, and Richard was over. And it wasn't until we came to the lab and actually saw the testing itself that he knew, and it was blatant and obvious, that the flares, as videotaped by other investigators and by Channel 12, compared side by side with the unknown objects, were not even remotely close. The difference between a violin and an oboe.
2: Sure.
1: Not just the difference between a C note on a piano and an A note. I mean, drastically different.
2: Okay.
1: So we had to put a lot of time and attention. I'm a very busy person. I have a lot of things to do in our day-to-day work. But I address the flares and the entire Phoenix Lights issue because it was viewed of such incredible significance by others around the world. And in my studies, I started seeing things in the unknown light objects that I have never seen in my optical analysis of anything before.
2: What would those be?
1: Well, the clarity and the purity of the light, and most specifically, the way that it went out. It did not go out like an artificial light, like voltage going down. It did not sputter and go out like a flare. It went out like an iris closed and blocked the light.
2: Just like the closure of your eye, if you were just going to close your eye. Boom,
1: that is
2: gone.
1: Correct. That is correct.
2: Okay.
1: And I talked to a friend of mine, some of you may know of, David Froning, I've known for about 15 years, who was the director of advanced propulsion studies at McDonnell Douglas, and I know him quite well. And we talked about it at length about a month after the incident happened, and we decided that it wasn't a topic at the moment that would be meaningful to anyone in the UFO clubs or to any of the other investigators we were working with, and that there were some things that we were going to look into. The flares issue we saw was going to be an item that MUFON was going to argue about, whether they were put up to it or they were jealous and doing it on their own, but it was going to be an issue, and that we had to have definitive proof that these were not flares.
2: Okay.
1: We had no reason to publish a report on all of our findings at that time.

0: even at this time, and to provide it to people who are still immersed in their own view. You know, I have met hundreds and hundreds and hundreds of UFO investigators over the years, and or more.
1: So I have one other question with you,
0: yes.
1: Jim. Barry Young, who's a talk show host there in Phoenix during
0: the day.
1: I've
0: never met him, but I've heard he talks about me.
1: He talks about me, too. Has said again and again that he, for example, had a young astronomer who focused his telescope for a period of time on these lights and saw airplanes.
0: He was here Saturday night.
1: Got bored and focused elsewhere. And that was the explanation. Now, of course, they're coming back and saying flares. Was it airplanes?
0: It is possible that that young man saw airplanes that night, but there are some things that don't add up.
1: In other words, what's on your tape? Can you definitively say that what's on your tape?
0: It was a different event.
1: A different event. So
0: there were a number of events that night. Mitch Stanley looked into his telescope at between 8:20 and 8:40 that night. If he saw airplanes, nine of them, in a V formation, it was a radical formation. Airplanes do not like to fly. It is not safe to fly. It is not traditional or conventional to fly nine in a V.
1: Well, not only that, but as far as I know, you don't fly airplanes over a populated area like Phoenix without having a transponder on.
0: And without having a very specific and absolute reason.
1: That's right. And you recall the testimony of the two tower guys who say there was nothing there.
0: There was nothing there. And Peter Gersten filed Freedom of Information Act. We got reports that there were no airplanes of that nature flying. Now, Mitch Stanley might have seen something.
1: But not what you've got on tape.
0: Not what we have on tape. That was a different incident. A V formation of nine planes, each with three lights on it. You know, it's very difficult to focus a telescope at 10, 15, 20, 30,000 feet.
1: You betcha.
0: An astronomical telescope. Mitch may be very adept and capable, and he seems like an astute and honest man. And I believe, even though he shrugged and had his hands in his pocket a lot, body language notwithstanding, that I believe that he will stand by what he says he saw. Now, A-10s or other airplanes, said they had straight wings, would not fly in a formation of nine with lights on. They would fly three by three.
1: Not only that, but they would make, nine of those would make a whole lot of noise.
0: Yes, and we stored that and said, let us say that anything that people reported may turn out to be true later, so let's save all information as true. Let's build a mathematics truth table and see what incident could possibly have come about that would account for what everyone claims that they saw. Meanwhile, I'm making my calls in and around to people that I work with on a daily basis. I still have a lot of aerospace collaborators, even though we work in the entertainment business too, and I discovered that people were calling me back that ordinarily I work with in supercomputers or parallel computers or aerospace only, and we're asking about the Phoenix lights. People high enough in, up in those companies that I knew it was not just curiosity, and they knew from my other work that we know what we're doing at Village Labs, and if we are looking into the lights and we're making statements about things, that there is merit to it.
1: Mm-hmm.
0: So when I started getting phone calls from Texas and phone calls from Florida and phone calls from Maryland, went on for about a week, I knew that we were onto something of interest.
1: Yes.
0: When one particular day I had a trio of gentlemen come visit me and friendly.
1: A trio of gentlemen?
0: Yes. None of whom I knew.
1: Dressed in what way, announcing themselves in what fashion?
0: They announced that they were looking for Jim Dolatoso. and had some questions for me that they were on their lunch break. They were dressed like people who go to work at a number of the government facilities here in town, not in suits. When I discussed all of this with my friend Jim Schneebelt of Fox Channel 10 here in town, who was really perturbed about the national press last week because he saw them himself. He was perturbed about the flare stories. He came over for a visit, and I recounted to him when I showed him this 25-page document that I have and gave him a copy of. We talked about whether or not it would go on the air. It was in his words that he used the men in black. To me, they were astute, forthright, precise, stern, firm, capable, and curious.
1: And curious.
0: They were wanting... Go ahead.
1: All right. We're at the bottom of the hour. Hold on a moment, all right, Jim?
0: Yes.
1: We'll take a quick break here, and we'll be right back with Jim Dolatoso, who apparently has had a visit, and we'll try and get the details of that regarding the lights in Phoenix.
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1: My guest is Jim Dellatoso for the moment. He works for Village Labs, or is Village Labs, I guess. And he investigated the Phoenix Lights, what they are and what they are not. And what they are not is flares. He had a visit. We'll ask him all about it in a moment.
0: Coast to Coast AM sure sounds great in the middle of the night. 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

0: Once again, from Arizona, here is Jim Dolatoso. Jim, these guys came to see you.
1: Yes.
0: Three guys. And what did they want to know? What did they say? What were your impressions? I mean, you gave us your impressions of them.
1: Yes.
0: What did they want?
1: Well, initially they wanted to, I think, size me up.
0: Okay.
1: Spent a couple minutes doing that. They came right into the computer room, which I thought was a bit bold. Of course, we have a pretty young thing as a receptionist out front.
0: Uh-huh.
1: And she's not very good. Wasn't the appropriate person to stop people from going into that room. And it was okay that day. I mean, we didn't have anything. We don't have secrets going on out in the blatant open computer room there.
0: Right.
1: So they asked for me and recognized me, and they immediately said, you know, that they would like to see a video of the Phoenix Lights. Did I have it available?
0: Mm-hmm.
1: And I said, well, I'm kind of busy right now. Could we talk a little bit? And the leader of the three said, well, I think it would be good for you for us to talk right now. And I said, okay, what will we be talking about? And
0: at some point, Jim, did you say, you know, a natural question, who are you guys?
1: Not yet, because it was the normal banter, you know.
0: Okay.
1: In the mix between the entertainment business and the technology business that we do, a lot of it has to do with the way that you set up the immediate relationships.
0: Okay.
1: And at that time, I didn't know who they had gotten through to get to me.
0: Okay.
1: So, you know, and right at this point, I mean, we're under 1 minute.
0: It's kind of like getting a phone call from somebody you don't know, but you're supposed to know, I guess.
1: That's right.
0: So you feel your way around it.
1: They looked vaguely familiar, and they were comfortable enough without being aggressive with being in there that it's like people that come backstage at a concert.
0: Okay.
1: I can tell people that know how to not trip over the wires.
0: Mm-hmm.
1: So it was lighthearted but very precise.
0: Mm-hmm.
1: And I dealt with it like someone telling me that you know, the Moody Blues are getting back together again and I need to pay attention for the show. In any case, I said, okay, what is it about? And he said it would be to my advantage to listen.
0: All right.
1: Said, okay, let's talk then. So what are you interested in? And he said, we've heard that you've been testing the lights. And I said, yes, I have. What are you interested in? And he said, what is its optical pattern? Do you have the original tapes?
0: Uh-huh.
1: And I said, yes, I have them in the computer. He said, well, can we look at them? And I said, well, tell me what this is about.
0: Right.
1: And he asked me a name. He said, do you know HP?
0: Uh-huh.
1: And I said, only on the telephone, but I do. And he said, well, are you familiar with his paper on zero-point energy and the studies at the lab? And I said, yes, we've talked about that. We're in we're both in the same project right now.
0: Right.
1: And he said, okay, have you seen this paper? And he handed me a paper. And I said, yes, I have seen this paper. And he said, one gentleman in particular said, well, what do you think about it? And I gave him my comments about it, and he said, I understand that you have Steve Erskine here. Or not Steve Erskine, Steve Ellswick. Steve Ellswick was the founder of the Tesla Society about 10 years ago in Colorado Springs and has recently moved to Arizona and joined Village Labs.
0: Okay.
1: We talked about that for a couple of minutes. They were seeing how deep into the dialogue about that I could go. And they perceived that I could go real far. So immediately another paper was produced. Said, what do you think of this? Handed me a paper that was called Intergalactic Scenario, authored by the same person who had authored the prior paper. And I said, well, I can't really read and digest this right now. As I saw the diagrams and the complexity of the mathematics that was in it, and they said, well, he said, we'll wait.
0: We'll wait?
1: We'll wait. And I said, okay, you know, give me a couple minutes. This is pretty hefty stuff. And he said something like, well, I'm sure you can deal with it. So I went to my upstairs office, escorted them back into the kitchen lounge that we have, and
0: right.
1: gave them someone to give them coffee and keep them there. And I went upstairs and glanced over the paper. I did not read it, but I saw page by page what was in it. Saw that it was all about the Phoenix Lights. The diagrams that were in it were specifically the Phoenix Lights, and it made reference to the Phoenix Lights on every page. And I came back downstairs and said, you know, what is this about?
0: Right.
1: And they said, you should continue your work, and these are specific areas that we want you to look into. And I said, well, you know, under whose authority?
0: Right.
1: And he said a really unusual thing. It was under yours. And I said, well, under mine? I mean, is this a contract? Am I going to be paid to do this? Is it my personal interest?
0: Logical question.
1: Yes. And he said, you'll be contacted. And I said, well, you've got to be joking. I mean, this is very powerful what you're wanting me to read here. And your contention is that the person who wrote this earlier paper is the person who wrote this. And he said, then another one of the three said, yes, he asked us to bring it to you. And I said, okay, well, I'll just have to look into this and study it. I'm not sure what I'm supposed to do next. And I said, am I a candidate for something? And then there was some other dialogue that we shouldn't discuss here. I made note of the fact that they already knew things that I was surprised that they knew. And I said there were some other things that were said, and my final comment was, well, where should I discuss this?
0: Uh-huh.
1: And the third gentleman, who hadn't spoken at all, said, you'll know. I said, that's very ambiguous. I'll know. He said, well, you've handled things very well up to now. So, and I didn't know in what context that was. UFO research? But you know the degrees that these have happened, because I've been involved with this for a long time. And in certain circles where my work is regarded, I later assumed that they knew of that. And then subsequent phone calls that I've had, too, indicate a very high level of interest in the fact that I have access to and have the original tapes.
0: So you think you're dealing with the government?
1: I think about that a lot. I deal with the government every day. I deal with DARPA. I deal with the Army. I deal with contractors of the government, such as TRW.
0: Yep.
1: And there are so many stratas and layers of the government, and when we would diagram those out, we would come to the conclusion that the octopus and the arm and the Council on Foreign Relations and the Trilateral Commission are themselves changing at the same time that all agencies of the government now have people who grew up in the 60s who are in positions of authority.
0: So you were dealing with somebody of this group was representing some sort of official organization of some kind.
1: I am certain that the person who asked them to come see me, who is at the very highest levels of NASA, is well aware of the fact that the Phoenix Lights, for whatever reason, by whatever other agency, has become an icon, must now be dealt with by those other agencies mm-hmm. who compete with each other. If the understanding, the knowledge, the wisdom that goes along with this entire affair is to be perpetrated.
0: Was there any threat, subtle or direct? Was there any... they certainly gave you direction. Was there any threat, any intimidation?
1: I would not characterize it in that way. I felt that they knew that I knew how to proceed. In fact,
0: in other words, everybody understood who they were talking to.
1: Everybody understood each other.
0: Huh.
1: And I've been in some very...
0: So what are you going to do?
1: What we're doing right now. I feel that, first of all, I feel that Captain Benz is not an adversary, but is an ally. I don't think she made anything up. I think she has delivered information about the flares, and they're very well, it may have been flares many miles away.
0: But that is not what the Phoenix Lights were, and of course that's what's being used by everybody who wants to explain it away as flares.
1: Explain it away.
0: I bet you I've seen a million stories.
1: Right.
0: Flares explained, usually the headline says. Or,
1: yeah.
0: Or UFOs explained as flares, blah, blah, blah.
1: Right. And some people will use that to their advantage to explain it away. And others who have developed a sense of critical thinking will know that that is merely a temporary diversion.
0: Well, you know, interestingly, Jim, one of the stories I read that said UFOs explained as flares, at the bottom of it said that the captain, I think it was the captain, or whoever
1: yes.
0: it was who talked about the flares, said these were flares designed to remain airborne for 5 minutes.
1: Yes.
0: Now, the Phoenix incident, nearly as I can recall, was 106 minutes.
1: That's correct. With a minimum of four separate events, and by multiple witnesses, we can claim evidence of 10 events. Remember, eyewitness reports is sufficient evidence to put a man in jail for life.
0: Sure.
1: In a UFO incident, even pilots that we have on the ground who reported what they saw in the air and claimed that it was not a legion of airplanes or flares are now discounted.
0: I understand.
1: So the paradox here is that the more reliable the witness, the more intense the claims of chicanery or fraud.
0: That's right.
1: So the benefit in all of this is that, and I use the word again, critical thinking is being developed in people. You know, I've been in labs 2 o'clock in the morning where they listen to the Art Bell Show. They don't have 60s radio. They don't have 80s radio. They have the Art Bell Show. And these are places that we all hear about. These are government labs with 90% of the people at night weren't even born when the Roswell incident happened.
0: Right.
1: And these people think. They don't react. They think. And there is a blanket of subtle consciousness change that is happening. I'm not going to go into religion or metaphysics here. Everyone has their own patterns and beliefs as they should have. But a consciousness about what to believe and what not to believe. And the claims of flares has only intensified people's yearning to know what it really was.
0: Sure.
1: No one really believes that it was flares.
0: Well,
1: like the crash
0: it
1: test
0: sure test. Isn't for a lack of newspaper story claiming
1: yeah.
0: newspaper stories claiming that and ridicule emanating from certain people who do talk in Phoenix and so forth and so forth.
1: Yes.
0: All right, Jim, I want to thank you for relating this to us. I guess if anybody has encountered the men in black who weren't necessarily in black, it was you. And if you have any follow-on or follow-up, I sure would appreciate a call or a fax or whatever, and we'll get you on the air. Very, very interesting.
1: Okay, and anyone that wants to contact me can do so by email.
0: Okay.
1: All right. I love Mason Williams, by the way.
0: Oh, well, that's good. So do I. Thanks. Thanks very much, Jim.
1: Thanks again. Okay, bye, Art.
0: Have a good night. All right, so there you have it. Jim Dolatoso down in Arizona, who apparently got a visit. Gee, how synchronistic. We just did a whole show on the Men in Black. What would you have done? No, they were not flares. West of the Rockies, you're on the air. Hello.
2: Yes, Art Bell?
0: Yes.
2: This is Mike in Fresno. I called last week about the identifying with the brimstone situation.
0: I remember that, yes.
2: Yeah, and, you know, this man that was just on interviewing, it's funny because, he talked about a studio in which a lot of musicians came out of. And I'd like to talk about, like, some beginning and endings that took place in 1995 that are, you had the beginning of the Rock and Roll Hall of Fame, which, by the way, that's a pyramid, okay? You had the end of the Cleveland Browns in that same town. You also had the Cleveland Indians that were in the World Series with Ted Turner team playing, you know, called themselves the Tribes.
0: All right.
2: There was a radio station in St. Louis.
0: You've got to try to connect all this for me right
2: okay,
0: now.
2: There was a radio station in St. Louis. This is where I'm getting down to right now.
0: Okay.
2: That was inducted or cited for their years of servicing up in the Rock and Roll Hall of Fame when they unveiled it in 1995.
0: Yeah.
2: And their format is Real Rock Radio.
0: Yeah.
2: It's the Casey. They're owned by Emmis Broadcasting now. They were started by Shelley Graffin in 1961.
0: Okay, but I don't understand your point yet.
2: Okay, well, the idea is, like, when you take St. Louis and you take, say St. Lou, and you take that is and you put it in front of real, that's Israel, all the tribes of the children of Israel. What I'm coming across with is with Richard Hoagland,
0: Richard Hoagland.
2: Huh?
0: I said you sound like Richard Hoagland.
2: Oh, for goodness sake. With all those connections, everybody's saying, well, what's the big thing? What's the big event? I go, hey, just putting all those connections together is a big event to me. You know, that's a phenomenal combination of things that he put together there. And
0: you have a radio on, don't you?
2: I sure do.
0: Very confusing.
2: But I just think, you know, like I say, I'd also sent you a fax, too, last week. I don't know if you saw it or not, and it had to deal with St. Louis.
0: I've really got to tell you that I have no idea what you're talking about.
2: Well, it basically.
0: I mean, anybody can play with words and say.
2: Oh, I can understand.
0: Louis, Israel. I mean, we could do that until the cows come home. But how
2: can
0: you prove that it has any meaning?
2: Exactly. Well, for me, it certainly does. I mean, there was events that took place in Cleveland that marked beginnings and endings.
0: Right, but for all this to have meaning for anybody else, you've got to be able to impart to them why it means something, why you're not just grasping words and putting them together to have meanings that mean something to you and nobody else.
2: Right. Well, I'm saying is there was events that took place that measure beginnings and endings in Cleveland, Ohio, which is kind of a biblical type. Or a theological type.
0: Cleveland is a biblical place?
2: No, I mean, I'm talking about events that, you know, like I say, they say beginnings and endings.
0: All right, well, this is an ending because we're at the top of the hour, and I have no idea what that man just said to us. But sometimes that happens with Richard, too.
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1: Tell you what, in a moment, we're going to the Hawaiian Islands for a very special reason. It has something to do with Story Musgrave. That should keep you hooked.
0: Coast to Coast AM sure sounds great in the middle of the night. 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The Coast Insider is your key to a normal life. 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
3: First of all, I want to just thank you for bringing everyone out here to Cornucopia of just phenomenal knowledge. I don't know of anyone else that I've ever listened to in radio that just fills my brain and stimulates me. But, you know, I was listening to the show, and I thought to myself, do you think, George, the common citizen such as you or I really has any hope towards the future of any privacy or anything else?
4: I think we do. I think eventually so many people will see the light, see what you see what I see, that eventually they're going to say enough is enough. And I think that we do have a future, and we're going to win in the long run. It's going to be bumpy along the way. It's not going to be easy, but we will get there. That's my take, and you know what? As long as I can continue on the airwaves and tell people this, I shall.
0: Somewhere in Time with Art Bell continues, courtesy of Premier Networks.

0: A lot of people know that last night the Fox network ran UFOs, the best evidence on videotape, and I have on the telephone Dick Allegre. I think that's right, isn't it, Dick?
1: Dick Allgaier.
0: Oh, boy, I screwed that one up, but good. Say it again for me, Dick.
1: Allgaier. It's been said Allegre, Argyle, Allgaier, but it's Dick.
0: All right, that's Dick. Good, Dick. Enough. We'll do Dick. Dick, you work for a TV station there in Honolulu, right?
1: Yeah, the ABC affiliate.
0: All right,
1: before we get to that story, real quick, I got to tell you something. That your show has really changed my life and opened up my consciousness so much. I used to, driving home after the news, have my radio tuned to the news station and listen to it coming in so I could be up on the news before I got to work.
0: Sure.
1: And one night, it was on, and I was listening, and here were these two guys talking about people that had been abducted by aliens. And I went, snicker, snicker, this is crazy. And I listened on the way home, and I thought, this guy is making sense. It was an interview with John Mack.
0: John Mack.
1: And I went home, and it was the first time that I had ever stayed up all night to listen to a radio show. And I was amazed that this guy was making sense. And here was this great interview. I went out and bought the book, and I started listening to your show, and you've opened me up to so many new ideas. And I just want to say to your critics two things. One, first of all, Art Bell is true to good radio. I mean, it's good, interesting, fun radio. That's the first thing. That's the most important thing that you're true to, right?
0: It is true. I mean,
1: it's good, entertaining radio. But in there, with some of the wild stuff, is some true stuff that's very important.
0: That's right. As a matter of fact, we had some on from Linda Howe a little bit earlier.
1: Yeah, that was chilling.
0: Dick,
1: today,
0: anyway,
1: I was sent to do a story on astronaut Story Musgrave. He's a well-known astronaut, an incredible figure, and he was speaking, giving a presentation here in Honolulu.
0: Right.
1: And I went and watched his slide presentation, which was just fabulous. He has just stunning slides from space. Shots of the Earth, coral reefs from space, volcanoes, shots of him repairing the Hubble telescope that just take your breath away. He shows galaxies forming and exploding stars, these
0: wow.
1: amazing Hubble pictures. And it's about an hour-long presentation, and he just has the audience captivated. Toward the end of the show, up pops a picture of a gray alien, an artist rendering of a bug-eyed gray.
0: Uh-huh.
1: And the audience kind of, a couple snickers, a couple gasps, and just kind of quiet. And Dr. Story Musgrave, astronaut who's been on 6 missions, very credible person, says, these guys are real. They're out there. I guarantee it.
0: He said that?
1: He said that.
0: To a whole audience?
1: To a whole audience.
0: In front of a camera?
1: Well, I wasn't rolling at that time. He's giving the same presentation tomorrow. I may go take a camera and actually tape that. I'll have to see if I can get away and do that.
0: I wonder if he'll repeat it.
1: I am sure it's part of his standard thing. So I went and interviewed him after the presentation. He was signing autographs for the little kids who were there, and
0: sure.
1: he has a pile of pictures, and he signed, you know, here, Story Musgrave. And it's kind of like the Jimmy Carter story, you know, your listener who said that he kind of got Jimmy Carter's attention. Here I have to butt in because I only have a certain amount of time. I have a TV camera, and I said, Dr. Musgrave, excuse me, may I get a few comments from you? I've
0: sure.
1: got to get my camera back. He says, sure, fine. So he's signing autographs. I knelt down beside him, and I first of all asked him about the environment, what's his impression of the environment from looking at it at space, and he told me, well, some missions it's clean, some it's incredible dirty, and on and on and on. And then I said, that was very interesting, what you said about aliens. You seem to be out on the leading edge here. I know that NASA is saying there might be microbes on Mars, but what about what you said about the aliens? He said, well, I've been saying this for 30 years. He said, you know, 30 years ago, if you said something like that, people would distance themselves from you. 15 years ago, there were some people who said, well, we need more of you that are willing to go out like this. And today, and he just kind of let it hang there. So then while I had him on camera, I wanted to ask him, because he seems like a very honest man, I wanted to ask him face to face if he had seen anything alien. You know, he was on STS-80, was he not?
0: I think so, yes. I think that's
1: correct. Yeah, they said in his biography. I said, Dr. Musgrave, I know someone with a top secret clearance who is affiliated with the military who had occasion to ask a general who had been on some space shuttle missions, General, have you seen anything alien up there? And the general kind of gave him a wink and a nod and said, well, I can't confirm or deny anything. I said, Dr. Musgrave, have you seen anything alien on the shuttle? And he kind of changed a little bit. He said, well, I've seen a lot of interesting things. You know, ice crystals can behave very erratically when they're floating in space, and we fire our thrusters, on and on and on. But he said, no, I've never seen anything alien. But I just got the feeling that he really would have liked to have
0: said something. Dick, have you seen the STS-80 yet video?
1: No, I haven't.
0: Uh-huh.
1: I'd love to see it. I wish I had a copy of it because I'd take it there and play it for him.
0: I could probably arrange that. I have a copy of it.
1: Well, I don't know how long he's going to be in town.
0: Right.
1: He's been here for a while. I didn't know I was interviewing him until an hour before today. That's the way TV news works. But describe for me what that does. If I get a chance to go to him, it's over a South American city, right?
0: That's right. The operators of the outside cameras on the shuttle the city, when you start, it's panned back, and it's nothing more than a dot. I mean, a city from space is sort of a little pixel, a dot. And they are able to zoom in, and they zoom in on this city. And at that point, you can see the city lights. It's taking, maybe a fourth of the total a screen. So it's, you know, you're seeing the city quite well, the lights of the city. And the camera sits there and waits. And in about a minute, something flares and flies up from Earth into space. And I don't know how to describe it, except it was some sort of plasma shot or some sort of craft that really took off. It was obvious that whoever was operating the cameras on the shuttle knew this event was about to occur, where it was going to occur, and when. And it is so startling. And then that's only part of it. The rest of it concerned objects seen near the Terminator, you know, when they're going either from light to darkness or darkness to light, that simply defy all explanation. And I would love to sit down with somebody like Story Musgrave and have him talk to us about these ice crystals, particularly the one that flew up from Earth from the city. So,
1: I'll tell you what. I'll try to get to his, if I don't have a different assignment tomorrow, I'll try to get to his presentation. And for those of you in Hawaii listening, it is at the Bishop Museum tomorrow at noon. He'll be giving the alien stuff aside, just his shots from the space shuttle are stunning.
0: But he really puts up a shot of a typical gray or an alien and says
1: folks, these guys are real. I think it's part of the gradual process of getting us used to this. I think it's this gradual revelation.
0: Well, that's not so gradual. Dick, I really want to thank you.
1: It's interesting whenever I call into your show, because I'm pretty well known here in Hawaii. I get a lot of people. You have so many listeners here. And I tape a half-hour show called Health Matters, and I interview doctors. And one of the doctors was in makeup, and I was talking about eye surgery and what we're going to be talking about. And he said, hey, Dick, do you listen to the Art Bell Show? Yeah, I do. And he says, yeah, did you call in a few weeks ago? I said, yeah. And I thought that was you. He said, can I talk to you? And he pulled me aside and he goes, you know, you got to be careful who you talk to about this. And he's a respected doctor, and I'm a respected newsman, and you have to be careful. But he took me aside and said, yeah, I believe all that stuff about the aliens. And he and I got to be friends. We actually were trained as remote viewers together.
0: Well, Dick, one of these days, my wife, who I'm sure you know, was born on Neva Beach there, we'll come back. We'll come to Hawaii, and when we do, we'll get together with you.
1: I'd love to talk to you. You know what I'd love to do with you is do an interview with you, and I would allow you to come. We have a computer editing system called Avid, which is a nonlinear computer editing. I'll show you how it works. You can help me edit the story. I'll let you approve it.
0: In other words, you won't leave the best part of me on the cutting room floor, huh?
1: No, I won't. I'll let you actually watch the process. Of course, it will only be 2 minutes, so there's that limitation. But our editing system, I think you'd love to see. But if you get out here, I'd love to meet you.
0: Done deal, Dick.
1: I really enjoy your show. It's the best. I get on the Internet and cruise the Internet, do some work on my computer, and listen to you all night. My wife works late at night, so I really enjoy it.
0: Take care of my friend.
1: And if I get a hold of Story and I'll put those questions to him, I'll get the tape to you.
0: And pass my fax number to him.
1: Okay, you'd like to interview him.
0: Sure.
1: Okay, I'll do it.
0: Thank you very much. Take care. Well, there you are. You heard it from a reporter. And hey, these guys, they're real. Not really subtle. You will hear more about the STS-80 video. I've got it here, and I've contemplated many things. I think that there are copies of it available at locations on the Internet, AVI files and so forth. I've contemplated putting something up myself or hunting something down. It is the most remarkable, jaw-dropping video that you've ever seen in your whole life. East of the Rockies, you're on the air. Hi.
2: Hello, Art.
0: Hi.
2: Sorry, I'm a bit nervous, you know.
0: Sawed eye. Where are you?
2: Oh, Justin, I'm in Joplin, Missouri.
0: Yes, sir.
2: So we don't pick you up on any local stations here anymore, so I'm listening to you out of WLS in Chicago.
0: Good old WLS.
2: But anyways, I was calling regarding the robots. You were talking earlier about in Japan, the humanoid-formed robot thing.
0: Yes.
2: Okay, well, I was wondering, have you ever read any of Isaac Asimov's robot stories before?
0: Of course I have.
2: Okay, well, you were mentioning, you know, that, you know, the intelligent computer or whatever, and I was figuring, well, if this technology is becoming more apparent, then I figure that maybe people should, you know, take another look at, you know, like, for instance, Asimov's, like, three laws of robotics or something like that, you know, in the future because, sorry, I'm kind of losing my words here. Well, you understand what I'm getting at, do you?
0: Yes.
2: Okay, but because you were mentioning the if you were trying to switch it off and it says no, I figure...
0: Grabbed your arm and said no.
2: Yeah, I figure that they should really start planning this out again, you know, because like you said with the cloning, if the technology's there, they're going to go ahead and do it. And as soon as the technology's available for them to make a sentient robot that could act on its own, somebody's going to do that too.
0: Depend on it.
2: And,
0: I think we are on the horizon of that right now, sir.
2: Oh, of course, of course.
0: All right, I appreciate the call. The Japanese have built a robot which moves with the fluid motion of a human being, can climb stairs, can operate basically on its own once turned on, or be operated by radio remote control, either one. Here is, earlier in the program, I asked somebody to pretend you were the president giving a speech announcing to the world that alien life was real. Somebody has sent the following. Outline of the president's speech to the nation, revelation of alien visitation.
3: My fellow Americans, let me take you back to 1947. America had just emerged from the largest, most brutal war in mankind's history, but we had a tenuous peace. The Soviet Union had clamped an iron curtain on Eastern Europe and had ambitions to conquer the world. We had only one thing that held them at bay, the atomic bomb, the only bomb group that could deliver that weapon of peace. President, that weapon of peace was based in Roswell, New Mexico, in July of 1947. Something, indeed, did crash near our bomb group at Roswell. It was something incredibly advanced. We at first were not sure if it was Soviet. We just knew it was something beyond our own technology. For this reason, for the good of the nation and the world, we clamped a lid of secrecy on. Secrecy can be good for our country. Think back to the Manhattan Project, which enabled us to end World War II. We had to keep this alien technology secret to be sure it did not fall into the wrong hands. He also felt people were not ready to learn that they were not alone. Mistakes have been made. Let me repeat that line. Mistakes have been made. Certain previous administrations have been heavy-handed in an effort to keep these secrets. I am directing, and then it's garbled here. Maybe it's meant to be garbled here. He's saying, I guess I am directing that this information be immediately declassified. The extraterrestrials mean us no harm. Had they meant to harm us, they could have long ago. Fellow Americans, do not be frightened by Hollywood portrayals of warlike aliens. These extraterrestrials truly are our space brothers. My fellow Americans, this is the most wonderful time in human history. We are not alone. This proves the awesome wonder of God's creation. I now will show you a videotape of an actual extraterrestrial entity. And then we will see an example of our own anti-gravity vehicles, which have been developed with the help of the extraterrestrials. Roll tape. So that's how one man thinks that, as a matter of fact, one man we just spoke to thinks that it may be announced to the world that they are here. One day, in fact, ladies and gentlemen, it may happen very much like that. I frequently wonder how far off that day really is, don't you? Anybody else want to try and be a president announcing to the world that they have arrived? They are here. A squadron of pretty women. That's what I'm looking forward to. That'd be all right, wouldn't it? From Mars, no doubt.

0: mean, what if they all came as beautiful women? That'd be it. The planet would be finished.
1: 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That was Art Bell hosting Coast to Coast AM on this Somewhere in Time.

0: Now, we take you back to the past on Art Bell Somewhere in Time.
1: Try and imagine for a moment. They don't come down with slitted eyes. They don't come down with gray skin or even milky white skin and giant eyes with coverings over the lids, little skinny arms. But they all come down in the form of, oh, I don't know, let's say the MCI girl. That would be it. Planet Earth would be gone. They would take our leaders. Just different way to think about it. I mean, we always imagine they come down and they look like the one Story Musgrave referred to. These guys really exist. If they could take any form, and they took a form like that, we'd be finished. That's it. The planet would be theirs. Just a thought. I'm Art Bell, and this is the final half hour coming up, I suppose.
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3: At this point, I'm not happy with the direction that government is taking. 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And I think that's critical. And I think that's what's going to save the Republic. I think in the long run, as we go through all this stuff, it's the people who will save us and our country will remain strong.
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0: Daryl from L.A. writes, of course you know there is a massive difference between Richard Hoagland and this brimstone caller. Richard Hoagland is rational and logical. Between you and me, this caller, if allowed to continue, would have demonstrated a psychotic thought process disorder. Well, he was a guy talking about Cleveland and rock and roll and St. Louis and Israel. And as with Richard Hoagland, if I had had about another hour or two or three or four, we may have finally put it all together, but I didn't have that long, and so with the length of the phone call that he had, which under the circumstances was rather lengthy, in my professional opinion, I didn't understand one word of it. And you are quite right, Daryl, in the case of Richard Hoagland, given enough time, it all does come together. Many listeners don't listen carefully to Richard, and they don't listen long enough to get to the punchline. But when it gets there, it's generally thought to be worth the wait. So that's...
1: 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And now, Art Bell.

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1: Defensive reasons, but who knows what it's for?
2: Mm-hmm. Well, Dr. Nick Begich knows what it's for. HARP is not as you described. HARP is an antenna array in Alaska. We've got photographs of it, as a matter of fact, on my website if you ever want to go look. Just enter H-A-A-R-P, and I'm sure it'll take you to where there's a photograph of the HARP antenna arrays. It is an ionospheric heater. That's what it's called. The stated goals of HARP are testing of communication, and mapping of underground tunnels and bunkers. Now, that, of course, means there would be a very, very great deal of radiation that would start out as a wide signal from Earth, but would focus at the ionosphere. A very incredibly large amount of RF energy at certain frequencies, literally heating, if not punching a hole through the ionosphere. There are people concerned that this will cause weather modification, possibly bio effects on human beings who will experience the return radiation from the ionosphere. And I have interviewed some number of times Dr. Nick Begich, who wrote a book called Angels Don't Play This HARP. And maybe it's time we did that again, since many of you apparently are unsure of what HARP is and what it isn't. And we don't know for sure whether it will have the effects described as possible by Dr. Begich, but the project is indeed going forward, so we shall see. First time caller line, you're on the air. Hello.
3: Yeah, I've been trying to get through for quite a long time there.
2: Well, now you're through. Where are you calling from?
3: I can't believe it. What was the discussion on Radio T?
2: Well, you've been trying desperately to call in and you don't know what we're talking about?
3: No, I wasn't listening to what was on the radio.
2: Then why were you calling?
3: Well, I was trying to get through anyways.
2: Why?
3: That's the main thing.
2: I mean, why?
3: Well, for one thing, it's very hard to get through.
2: What I'm saying is, generally when people, I realize that when people get through, though, they usually have something on their mind they want to talk about.
3: Oh, definitely I do, sir.
2: Okay.
3: Well, first of all, I do go by the name of Elvis Aaron Presley, same identical spelling as that it is.
2: You go by the name of Elvis Presley?
3: Yeah. I'm from here, from Edmonton, Alberta, Canada.
2: So you're a Canadian version of Elvis Presley.
3: Yeah, that you know that the 20th anniversary is coming up.
2: Uh-huh.
3: And we're going to be celebrating here in the city.
2: Do you dress up as Elvis? I mean, are you an Elvis, Elvi, one of the Elvi?
3: Same identical spelling as it is at Graceland.
2: Mm-hmm.
3: Right on the tube spelling.
2: Mm-hmm.
3: C-L-V-I-S-W-A-R-O-N-P-R-A-S-L-E-Y.
2: Okay. Why do you do that? Do you do that to just honor him, or
3: no? It's all on my birth certificates and everything.
2: Oh, I see. This is your actual legal name.
3: That's correct.
2: Uh huh. You don't claim, of course, to be the Elvis Presley.
3: No, I don't. I don't admit that.
2: You are just a Elvis Presley. Do you sing?
3: I've had radio stations, say back 1982 here in the city, that actually put me on hold for a few minutes and actually put them on tape, because they wanted to hear the voice and everything.
2: Well, so far, though, you don't sound like the Elvis Presley.
3: Pardon me?
2: Let me hear your Elvis.
3: Let me hear my... Oh, this is terrible on telephone.
2: Well, try it.
3: Sometimes I can get it, sometimes I can't.
2: Well, we'll take a chance.
3: Pretty funny without one, definitely.
2: I've never heard a Canadian do Elvis, so go ahead, sir.

0: Never.
1: Well, there are other guys around the world that, in fact, you know,
0: I'm sure there are.
1: Name, but
0: in the interest,
1: they have the full name.
0: In the interest of speed and time here, we've got to get to it.
1: Pardon me?
0: Do your Elvis.
1: Kind of shy, definitely.
0: All right, well,
1: I usually do it when I'm on stage.
0: I see.
1: I usually do it when I'm on stage.
0: I see. Well, I'll tell you what, then. I'm about out of time.
1: Oh?
0: Out of time. Out of time. Thank you very much for the call. Eastern Rockies, you're on the air. Hello.
2: Hello, Art.
0: Hello, how are you?
2: Earlier in the show,
0: yes,
2: we had somebody come on, and they were talking about the Ark of the Covenant.
0: That's right.
2: And how it would be nice to get somebody, a guest, to talk about it.
0: An expert, yes.
2: Graham Hancock.
0: I guess he'd be the one. Graham, of course, you've got to catch him when he's here in the country.
2: Ah, that's the problem, eh?
0: It is, because you're from Canada, aren't you?
2: Yeah.
0: Uh-huh. Did you hear that last Canadian?
2: I wasn't paying much attention to him.
0: Good for you.
2: I was wondering if I was going to get through to you. I heard the dial tone,
0: I
2: so I sort of turned the radio down.
0: All right. Anyway.
2: He was an Elvis impersonator,
0: well,
2: I lost interest right away.
0: An Elvis wannabe impersonator who got too nervous to even do his Elvis for us.
2: Oh. But anyway, Graham has written a book about the Ark of the Covenant.
0: I'm
2: it's called The Sign and the Seal.
0: Right.
2: And if he can't do an interview, he'd probably know somebody who could.
0: Right. Well, maybe we'll... I knew that he had done that, and the problem is I can call Graham in Great Britain, but the delay and the phone connections are so stinky that it makes an interview of substance very difficult. I mean, I don't mind calling Great Britain to do an interview, but for some reason, calling England... I mean, it's easier to call China.
2: That's funny, because I call England every now and then, and I get... Perfect.
0: Do you really?
2: Yeah, so it must be part of the country, I guess, different sections of the country.
0: Maybe that's right. I don't know. Anyway, thank you for the suggestion. He's exactly right. The Sign and the Seal by Graham Hancock would be one avenue, one expert to talk to. And we generally get to talk to Graham when he gets in country. West of the Rockies, you're on the air. Hi.
3: Hi, it's Rand. Moved from Henderson to Boulder City now, so.
0: Yes, sir.
3: Did you know that there was a tornado in Kingman yesterday afternoon?
0: Arizona?
3: Yeah.
0: Kingman, Arizona, a tornado?
3: Yes, sir.
0: Well, I'm not surprised, because I'm sure you heard me talking about the vicious storms that we've had here over the Pahrump Valley.
3: Yeah.
0: Last
3: few
0: days.
3: And we had some big storms here in Boulder City, and then I from here I can pick up Kingman Radio, and they had the tornado watch, and then as the storm was moving toward Nevada, had two more funnel clouds which did not touch down, and they also had a lightning strike at Davis Dam that knocked out half the power for about 6 hours in northern Arizona.
0: I knew it. I knew something like that was going on. My wife and I were standing outside yesterday morning looking at the cloud formation, looking at this terrible dark thing with a big roll cloud, and I said, "Hun, watch the formations carefully. Look for a funnel cloud, because this is exactly the kind of formation that will produce them."
3: Yep.
0: And so we're in some pretty stern weather conditions at the moment. I have a feeling it'll be going on all week.
3: I think so, too, because I listened to, what was WXNO, that 166.55 or whatever it is, Las Vegas.
0: Right.
3: And they were talking about up at least until Wednesday.
0: I think it's 162.550.
3: That's correct. Yeah, 162.55.
0: Up through Wednesday, huh?
3: Yeah.
0: All right, my friend, thank you. Cross your fingers for me. I already had one lightning strike, and I'm not looking forward to any more. East of the Rockies, you're on the air.
4: Hello, Art. This is John from out in Milwaukee.
0: Hi, John.
4: Hi. I'm a ham radio operator out here.
0: All right, for you.
4: And I was wondering, do you listen to these guys out on 75 meters on 38945?
0: 38945.
4: There's a bunch of them down
0: 38945?
4: Yeah.
0: No.
4: Take a listen down there sometime. I don't know if you'll hear them out there. They're around North Carolina and Tennessee and stuff.
0: About 3 o'clock in the morning, I bet I could hear them.
4: Why
0: are they?
4: Oh, just listen to these guys. They're worse than CBers.
0: Oh yeah.
4: If that's possible.
0: Well, why would I want to listen to that?
4: Well,
0: I don't like that kind of stuff going on the ham bands anyway. So, I wouldn't listen to that.
4: I would just think it'd be nice to get these guys off the air. It's just horrible to even listen to these people.
0: Well, all right, thank you. I'm not interested in listening to that. There's too much of that going on, and the ham bands should be. There's no reason why you can't have a lot of fun on the ham bands, but there is a certain protocol with regard to ham radio that is sadly missing in a lot of the communications going on these days, and I don't really care to spotlight it. If anything, I would hope that it would let up. West of the Rockies, you're on the air. Good morning.
5: Yes, sir. My voice is, I have a partially paralyzed throat. In the 1800s, there was a spaceship that crashed in Texas. I used to have the article, and nobody ever investigates that.
0: Where in Texas?
5: Oh, I read this so many years ago. And they even had a funeral. They had a burial plot for them. That I'm sure. I wish I could find out. I know somebody must have the article.
0: Well, when you get it, be sure and send it along to me. I'm not aware of anything. Surely, if there was a major incident rivaling or surpassing that of Roswell, 1800s or not, there should be some information about it. So if you get it, pass it on. I'll certainly give it to everybody. East of the Rockies, you're on the air. Hi.
6: Good morning, Art. The president was to make his announcement. The only way for it to be truly effective is if he stood beside Tom Brokaw and had Tom Brokaw make it for him. Just had a little suggestion this morning for you, Art.
0: All right.
6: Great day.
0: Thank you. You too. Wildcard Line, you're on the air. Good morning.
7: Good morning, Art. And enjoy the program very much. I wanted to just put out a general inquiry as well as to put it in the form of a question to yourself. If anybody out there has ever had a similar sighting to what myself and the family had on a vacation in North Lake Tahoe about 22 years ago. We were all out on the porch of a cabin that my parents had rented. And since there aren't a lot of lights in that North Tahoe, there was not a lot of glare, and you could see a nice blanket of stars,
0: sure.
7: Very clear view.
0: Sure.
7: And there was doing what would be a dot-to-dot course between the various stars, just in a methodical way that indicated intelligence.
0: You mean like something was flitting between the stars, like they were connecting the dots?
7: Exactly, from one star to the next. But this, we're talking about what had to have been enormous distances, and the whole family saw it. This was not one person that saw it.
0: Well,
7: and,
0: but you see, you would have no real way of referencing where that object was with respect to the stars. It could have been very close, traveling very short distances, but if you imagine that it was traveling from star to star, it would appear, obviously, to be traveling very vast distances. So you would have to know how far away the object was from you.
7: Well, right. When you're talking about millions of light years, then depth perception could be a problem. But I don't see how anyone, since we were a relatively anonymous group on the back porch of this cabin, how anyone would have been able to pull off some sort of a stunt where they're just having an object that's in some sort of a lower elevation.
0: I've got you. Well, they wouldn't. I mean, such flight would be impossible for any conventional craft, obviously.
7: Right, and I'm just wondering, have you yourself heard of any sort of a sighting like this, or if anybody out there has...
0: All right, well, we'll throw it to the audience. I certainly haven't, and if I did, I would certainly imagine that I had seen something not of this earth. East of the Rockies, you're on the air.
8: Hi.
0: Hi.
8: Extinguish
0: your radio, please.
8: It is distinguished.
0: All right, good.
8: Okay, Art, I'm calling to see if I can get some help from a cat expert in interpreting what my cat is up to.
0: I will try.
8: Okay. What he does is he grabs this furry toy mouse that I got him,
0: right.
8: And he runs through the place, and he makes this sound like the world is coming to an end.
0: Mm-hmm.
8: Completely alarming, but at the same time kind of, hey, I've got something.
0: Does he sometimes throw it into the air?
8: He jumps into bed with the mouse,
0: mm-hmm.
8: where I'm trying to go to sleep.
0: Yes.
8: And he's making these really loud noises from his belly.
0: Mm-hmm.
8: And
0: this is cat enjoyment. Do not stop your cat from enjoying this. Even though these are
8: uh-huh.
0: deep, guttural, strange sounds that may worry you, do not stop your cat from doing it. This is pure cat enjoyment.
8: Oh, it's just play. There's nothing to interpret.
0: Right. This cat is enjoying himself. He is imagining in his little cat brain
8: yeah.
0: that he has a mouse.
8: Uh-huh.
0: It is his mouse, and he's
8: mm-hmm.
0: thinking all kinds of things about it. He's imagining that it's wiggling
8: mm-hmm.
0: and all that sort of thing. So don't worry about your cat. Your cat is totally normal.
8: Oh, I was just worried about, I couldn't understand what he's trying to tell me.
0: He's not trying to, well, he's really not trying to tell you anything. Now, of course, he brings it to you because your cat loves you.
8: Mm-hmm.
0: And he's trying to share his joy at having this wiggling mouse in his grasp.
8: Oh.
0: He's trying to share that with you.
8: Okay.
0: So these guttural noises that your cat makes, they're just a pure cat joy. Listen, the program is over. And so you, dear lady, are going
8: yes.
0: to get the honors. You know.
8: Okay.
0: So, do it.
8: All through the universe, from east to west, from north to south. Good night, y'all.
0: Yeah, that was east to the Rockies somewhere. Well, I guess that's it. She said it very well. From the high desert. Good night, y'all.

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1: From the Southeast Asian capital of the Philippines, Metro Manila. Good morning, good afternoon, good evening. Welcome to the best program of its kind in the entire world, ladies and gentlemen. This is Coast to Coast AM. And guess what? Here I am again. I'm Art Bell. It's great to be here. I've got so much to tell you about since the last time we got together. And it is preceded by what is happening today. It's just unbelievable. Absolutely unbelievable. We went through, here in the Philippines, a pretty serious typhoon about a week and a half, 2 weeks ago. And I woke up this morning and said, well, here we are. First day back on the air, right? And I looked out the window and, oh my God, it was raining like crazy and the wind was howling. And I thought, no, we could not be having another typhoon. It can't be happening. Just simply can't be happening. However, guess what? Let me read you this. Synopsis. At 2 a.m. today, Typhoon Glenda, another female, Glenda was located based on satellite and surface data at 640 kilometers east of Tuguegaro City. That's 18 degrees north, 128.2 east, with maximum sustained winds of 140 kilometers per hour. And gustiness of up to 170 kilometers per hour. It is forecast to move northwest at 15 kilometers per hour. So in other words, it is east of us and it is moving northwest. Now, it's really screaming out there, folks. The thunder is going. The wind is absolutely howling. The rain is coming down like crazy. So at the last moment, just before airtime, I took a quick photograph out my window, and that is what is up there right now. So take a look, and what you're seeing is the area directly below the condominium that I'm in here in Manila, and you can see what is normally a little trickling stream is now much more than that. Now beyond that, of course, welcome back, Art. Here's a typhoon, so hopefully we'll keep power here, but above all else, other than the typhoon, I want to thank a lot of people. This has been a very long time in coming. In other words, getting back on the air in some kind of professional manner. We are now using an ISDN line, and I'd like to thank, there are so many. Craig Kitchen, the president of Premier Radio Networks, thank you, Craig, for being such a good friend through all of this. The entire crew, Tom Danheiser, there are so many, and I want to thank Bill, thank you very much. So many people that are responsible for getting this done. And to give you some idea, the original concept before I came to the Philippines was to order ahead of time an ISDN line, have it ready so that we'd be on the air pretty quickly. Well, turns out that the phone company here has no idea how to deal with a foreign entity. And so I actually had to order the ISDN line myself and paid about a year in advance. And it finally got put in. And with the patience, the help of so many, many people at Premier Radio Networks, we have it done. And hopefully, even through Typhoon Glenda, I should sound to you right now, as long as power lasts, as I would normally sound. But to have a typhoon on the very first day that I get back is astounding. Again, Typhoon Glenda, and she's really screaming out there. In fact, if it gets really rough, you may be able to hear some of the thunder and screaming in the background. I don't know. Anyway, here we are. All right, let me update you on a few things before we do a break. Number one, everybody is asking, yes, my cats made it over here in great style. In fact, my cats flew first class. First class. Now, even I did not, you know, I've got the money, I can fly first class, but I never do. It is just so much more expensive to do so. So I did not. I flew coach, and I had a little plan. I slept most of the way. As a matter of fact, on one of the trips back from Manila to the U.S., I got on the airplane, had, about an hour out, I guess we had a meal. And after the meal, I went to sleep, and when I woke up, I was about to land in Canada. So there you have it. I slept all the way through the flight. That's my plan. Now, my figure, for several thousand dollars more, and since I'm going to sleep all the way, why the heck go first class, right? But my cats, they came first class, baby, I'll tell you. They had flight attendants caring for them, and their passage was roughly twice my passage. But thank God they made it with no problem. They seem happy. They really, really like it here. Yeti and Abby Dose, of course, are very, very close friends. And they've been running around the condo, spreading their fur everywhere they go. So here they are. They're fine. Cats are fine. Let's see, what other updates might I have for you? I was going to tell you that we had a typhoon, but here I am telling you we're in a typhoon right now. In addition to that, the entire Ring of Fire appears to be alive, and we have a volcano here on the island south of me that is currently ejecting lava and large rocks and spitting and getting to the point where it's really going to let go. It's a Mayan volcano on Luzon, to the south of us here. And I've been trying to talk Aaron into a trip down there. I want to see the Mayan volcano. I really want to see it. I've got some pretty good cameras, as you know, and taking pictures of a volcano, particularly one that's really about to go, appeals to me. Now, it doesn't seem to appeal to Aaron to quite the same degree that it does to me, but we may well do that. And speaking of Aaron, by the way, very quickly, I did send Lex, bless his heart, a photograph of Aaron that I really love. She showed it to me the other day, and I said, oh, God, that's really beautiful. It's Aaron when she was 12 years old, and she was doing a dance at a festival in Bukidnon province down on Mindanao, and there you have it. That's Aaron at age 12 doing a native dance, and I thought it was absolutely beautiful, so I sent it to the webmaster, and thank you, Sean. He got it put up. Now, as you know, I am in the process of quitting smoking. Now, many are asking me, how's that going? Well, here's an update. I would say that I am smoking perhaps one-tenth. You know, I was a chain smoker at home, one after another, after another, after another. And there are certain keys when you smoke, you know, like you, after you have a meal, you automatically, you know, a meal is connected to a cigarette. A cup of coffee is connected to a cigarette. Other things, as you well know, are connected to a cigarette. So at home, it was getting to the point where cigarettes were so damn expensive that, well, you know, I was going to quit anyway, eventually. But over here, I'm confined to what's called the comfort room, otherwise dubbed a bathroom in the United States. And then I get here and I find out cigarettes here in the Philippines, brace yourself, are about 28 pesos a pack. Now, the current exchange rate between the peso and the dollar is about 52. So in other words, at 28 pesos a pack, cigarettes here, and by the way, I'm speaking now of American cigarettes, either imported or made here. Either way, American cigarettes, licensed and made here or there, you know, imported from the U.S., are about 28 pesos a pack. That makes them just a hair over 50 cents a pack. And that should give you some idea of the difference in the cost of living twixt between here and there. Oh, one other thing. I'm not dead. There is an internet rumor apparently going around that I am dead. At least not yet, folks. Not yet. And the rest of us seem to be hanging in there, despite the typhoons and all the rest of the fires and the terrible things going on in the U.S. As a matter of fact, Newt Gingrich, I thought, had or created the headline of the week. I was watching Fox the other day and referring to what's going on between Israel and Lebanon. He said we're in the early stages of World War III. And that one stopped me cold. The early stages of World War III. On that note, in a moment, we will continue with this broadcast, typhoon allowing, and we will... we'll talk a little bit about what may be the early stages of World War III. We'll be right back.

Repeating for effect, I am not dead. There is an internet rumor going around, and by the way, a very good friend of mine, also named Art, did pass away, and I would assume that the internet rumors are as a result of that, and certainly very sorry to hear that occurred. Looking very briefly, because there's lots of other news to talk about, but it's impossible not to touch upon this, the Israeli Hezbollah-Lebanon situation. Israeli tanks, bulldozers, and armored personnel carriers knocked down a fence and then barreled right over the Lebanese border Saturday as forces seized a village from the Hezbollah guerrilla group. The soldiers battled militants throughout the day, raided the large village close by in several waves before finally taking control. Tens of thousands of Lebanese fleeing north, you can imagine why, packed into the port of Sidon to escape the fighting as the UN warned of a growing humanitarian disaster. And I hope not a growing war, as Speaker Gingrich suggested at the beginning of World War III. My God, Hezbollah leaders acknowledge that Israeli troops can sweep across South Lebanon, but if he and his militants can survive and keep fighting, he will cement his image as the unlikely new hero of Arab nationalism. In other words, a lot of people are suggesting that if Hezbollah survives, mainly intact after all of this, they win no matter what. And while we're on the subject of war, because what is the phrase, I think, in newspapers? If it bleeds, it leads. North Korea, it seems, has launched a wartime alert, putting its armed forces and nationals in a state of war mobilization. This is just great, right? It's an unconfirmed news report, all of this through Agency France. Kim Jong, head of the communist country, issued an order to that effect hours before the UN Security Council unanimously condemned North Korea's missile test last week. North Korean soldiers were on leave, told to return to their barracks. Camouflage nettings were being draped on military vehicles and weapons. People were prohibited from entering the countryside. The alert was not issued publicly, but apparently spread quietly through military and civilian emergency networks. Now, that's very unlike the North Koreans. Usually when they're going to bluster, they bluster publicly, not privately. So when it's privately, there perhaps is a little bit of a reason for a concern. And then, of course, the Mideast, where the Bible tells us it will all end, where it all began and it will all end. Officials say now that about 600 people, more than 600 people, were killed by Monday's tsunami. Another thing going on over here that swept through fishing villages and resorts on Indonesia's Java Island. More than 200 others still missing. 54,000 more than have been displaced. There was no warning. No warning. Again, before the wave struck on Monday, despite efforts to set up a warning system after the 2004 Indian Ocean tsunami left 230,000 dead or missing, including 170,000 in Indonesia. But many residents and tourists on the southern Java coast recognized the signs. They fled to higher ground as the sea receded. That must be one eerie sight, to be looking at the ocean and see the ocean begin to recede and continue to recede until huge waves came crashing ashore. When they came, one eyewitness said, I heard people screaming. Then I heard something like a plane about to crash nearby, and I simply ran. Well, apparently not enough people ran. The last two decades of the 20th century were the hottest in 400 years, and quite likely the warmest for several millennia, according to U.S. scientific, a scientific body, which comes to that conclusion in a new report. The National Academy's National Research Council also said human activities are responsible for much of the global warming. Now, I don't go that far. I don't know that I would say conclusively that all of this is due to human action. I think it's entirely possible that it's part of a natural cycle. However, it's also possible we've got something to do with it. Now, scientists worldwide are also watching temperatures. I'm sure you are.
watching them rise. They're watching the land turn dry. Vast forests going up in flames. In the Siberian mountains, the Canadian Rockies, in Southern California and Australia, researchers find growing evidence of tying an upsurge in wildfires to climate change, an impact long predicted by global warming forecasters. I know I hear a lot of people going, oh, man, global warming. A team at California's Scripps Institution, in a headline-making report this month, found that warmer temperatures causing earlier snow runoff and consequently drier summer conditions were the key factor in an explosion of big wildfires in the U.S. West over the last three decades, including fires now rampaging east of Los Angeles. So certainly that is continuing to go on. And I do believe that it is a product of global warming. Don't you? Isn't it obvious to everybody now that the temperatures, indeed worldwide, are rising and it's going to cause all kinds of problems, fires included? Also, the world faces a major crisis as growing numbers of animals and plants simply disappear. This all from a blue ribbon panel of scientific experts saying virtually all aspects of biodiversity are in steep decline. And a large number of populations and species are likely to become extinct in this century, according to a report in the British journal Nature, the very well-respected British journal Nature. The issue, said Robert Watson, the chief scientist and one of 19 experts from 13 countries, including Canada, who endorsed the report, a risk of whole range of services that simply we may not be aware of, though they're essential for human survival. Things like food, medicines, fiber for construction, clothing, as well as purification of air and water, climate regulation, control of pests and diseases. All of this going on. Get this, folks. And I don't really mean to be on the negative side of things, but you've got to read what's there. I mean, you've got to consider what's really in the news worldwide. A third of all the male fish in English rivers are now in the process of changing sex due to what they call gender-bending pollution. Gender-bending pollution. Experts say that female hormones from the contraceptive pill and HRT apparently are washing into our rivers and causing male fish to produce eggs. That's right, eggs. The problem, which is countrywide, has raised fears that the pollutants could also be contaminating our drinking water, even affecting the fertility of men. The Environment Agency study looked at the health of more than 1,600 roach found in 51 rivers and streams around the country. Overall, get this, about a third of the male fish were in between sexes. However, in one waterway near a particularly heavy discharge of treated sewage, I should tell you why it's happening, more than 80% had female characteristics. Tests show the males developed female sex organs and were indeed producing eggs. Such fish also produce less sperm, and the sperm that is produced is of low quality. Females may also be affected, producing abnormal eggs. Previous studies have shown that cod, trout, and flounder are all being feminized. So there you have it. I'm looking at this. I'm looking at the various conflicts either threatening to erupt around the world or presently erupting. People like Newt Gingrich saying we're at the first stages of World War III. And you look at the condition of the globe, and it's all, frankly, kind of worrisome, I would say, wouldn't you? I would be interested in, by the way, you can email me either with stories that you feel ought to be on the air, which I certainly would appreciate, or with any comments about all of this. But I'm not making it up. All of these stories are coming to me through normal channels, many of them from Europe. A lot of them are not published in the United States because it's just not politically correct to be talking about this kind of thing. But as you know, I've been boring in and talking about this kind of thing for a long time. And unfortunately, what I did write in my book and then was later translated
reasonably accurately into a movie, yes, with some science fiction aspect to it. All of it appears to be coming true. And I don't want that to happen, but I can feel in every fiber of my body that it is coming true. So it's in the air, it's in the water, and it's in all of us. When I say all of us, I refer, of course, to the inevitable. We are a warrior people, even Americans. We're all warrior-like people, aren't we? It's I see they picked for me Riders on the Storm. We've got a typhoon. Glenda, she is screaming across Luzon here in the Philippines. I'm Art Bell from I almost said from the high desert. That's going to be hard to control, but indeed from the Philippine Islands, 7,000, I believe it is, 107. Is it 7,107? Yeah, 7,107 islands, or maybe it's 207 islands, a lot of islands. I'm Art Bell. We'll be right back. That's exactly where I'm from, Manila, Philippines, where we have Typhoon Glenda raging away outside. This is kind of an interesting stat to note. In the August 2006 issue of Popular Science, they do come out early, on page 40, you will note that 20% of the human genome has been patented. They're actually patenting everything that is us. Can you imagine that? Patenting us. That's right. In fact, 53% of 122 laboratories surveyed said they did not perform a genetic test, get this, because of the specter of patent enforcements and royalty fees. In other words, they're concerned about some sort of infringement on somebody's patent of us. We are going to take open line calls for about the next 30 minutes or so. In a moment.

0: Once again, from the opposite side of the world, and that is exactly where I am, here in Southeast Asia. Hi, everybody. The miracle, the magic and the miracle of radio never, I think, for the rest of my life, will never, ever cease to amaze me. But the fact that we got this done, once again, Craig Kitchen, the president of Premier, I want to thank you. William Hickey, Bill Hickey, the technical guy, Tom Danheiser, Trevor Oliver. I don't know. There are so many people to thank for getting this done. You've got to admit, it really is amazing, isn't it? I mean, the audio quality that we're able to get through a typhoon, mind you, from one side of the world to the other, is simply astounding. Now, let's do a test and see if we can actually answer phone lines from here. By the way, I can do that. Now, how's that for an extra little bit of amazement? I can pick up phone lines from right here. Let me give it a try. Wildcard line, you are on the air. I think you're on the air.
1: How you doing, Art?
0: I'm doing quite well. You are on the air. My God, it works.
1: Hey, it did work, didn't it?
0: It sure did. Where are you, sir?
1: I'm in Columbus, Georgia, Art. This is your buddy Steven, your fireworks buddy.
0: Hey,
1: did
0: there.
1: Did you get a chance to see any fireworks over the 4th?
0: Now, just as a matter of interest, my friend, the 4th of July is not exactly celebrated here. They've got Independence Day here, but it's about 2 weeks earlier than our Independence Day, and they celebrate independence from us.
1: Okay.
0: For the record.
1: All righty. Well, at any rate, you know where you're at. You can buy the Class B stuff right over the counter there in Manila.
0: I can?
1: You sure can. You can buy a butterfly.
0: I didn't know that.
1: Here in the States.
0: Uh-huh. You do have your radio turned off, right?
1: Oh, yes, sir.
0: Okay. I'll keep that in mind. I haven't seen any fireworks for sale here.
1: Wow.
0: Occasionally what they call a bomb goes off, but it's more like a cherry bomb.
1: Well, I'm sure you can get those over there also. Art, it was good speaking with you, sir. I'm very glad you're happy and doing well.
0: All right, buddy. Thank you.
1: Take care.
0: As a matter of fact, what I found out is that I really can get just about anything here that I can get in the States. Let's see. How do I want to put that? Anything available in the States is certainly available here as well. Let me try east of the Rockies. You are on the air. Hello.
2: Hi, Art. I'm glad to hear that you're okay.
0: I'm all right, sir. Outside, it's raging. We're in the middle of a typhoon, but by God, here I am.
2: I don't believe that parallel universes exist, but for years, or at least for a while, I have to be wondering if they do, because I feel like the one that I'm living in is basically insane. I mean, I read an article about, I think it was alligators or crocodiles, I forget which, I'm ashamed to not know, in a basically pristine area where they turned over these young creatures and they couldn't tell what gender they were looking at.
0: There's a lot of that going on.
2: And the use of depleted uranium ammunition, which I understand is radioactive,
0: uh-huh.
2: is being used by the United States on various battlefields, Afghanistan and Iraq.
0: Oh,
2: and
0: sure.
2: Some people think that it's causing birth defects, which happens on both sides of the conflict. And for people to allow this, it's like I think I'm dealing with people that have just basically shut down.
0: Well, I said it toward the bottom of the hour. We are a warrior people. I mean, if an alien civilization were to look down upon us, there's absolutely no question about it. We're a warrior people, the world's people, not just the U.S., although we probably lead the pack. But we certainly are a warlike people. I wonder if that actually will ever end.
2: Well, I mean, to a certain extent, I think that war is just, but not in all cases. I'm a Christian, and I'm trying to talk sense to some people. Christians, my concept of a Christian is basically one who's open to the truth and has a certain sense of justice and right and wrong. And I'm trying to talk sense to some people, and it's almost like I'm speaking to a brick wall.
0: I
2: don't like the universe that I'm living in right now. I'd like to leave if I can somehow.
0: Uh-huh. Well, our best scientific minds are working on exactly that. So perhaps one of these days we'll be able to do that. Several of the very best minds we have in the world, including that of Dr. Michio Kaku, have said that for the human race to survive, and he's very serious about this, we may indeed have to go to another planet or indeed another universe. As you know, he presently believes there may be as well as many as 11 parallel universes, and we may need to escape to one of those if we're going to survive. But one wonders, even if we got the technology to do that, would we have socially progressed to the degree that once we got to this new universe, we would not do to it what we have done to our little portion of this one? West of the Rockies, you're on the air. Hi.
3: Yeah, hi, Art.
0: Hello.
3: I got a little prediction statement that I'd like to put out about 2008 and 11-11, if I may.
0: You may indeed.
3: Okay. Well, a lot of people are the perception that the rapture will take place before this tribulation. But
0: yeah, I know it worries me. If you believe that there's going to be a rapture that's going to whisk you away before the very worst of what may be coming comes, then you're liable not to be as proactive in trying to prevent its occurrence.
3: Right. Although a lot of people, it's hard to sway prophecy as it's going to be played out.
0: it may be impossible.
3: Yeah. As some people are trying to do by the point of the sword, it seems.
0: Mm-hmm.
3: But in reference to 11-11, I believe since Lucifer always wanted to be like God, then in the end, God's going to allow him to come first to play God, to weed out certain people that may follow him.
0: Yeah. So it is written, right?
3: Right. And I believe that the false Christ will appear in 2008 after a period of international chaos, followed in 11-11, which is not the day and the hour, but it's the month and the year, November 2011.
0: So you don't know the exact time, but you think you've got the rough time nailed down, right?
3: Well, it says that there'll be signs in the heavens and the skies, and a lot of this is tied into the chemtrails also. Well, there'll be signs in the heavens and the skies, and actually when the Antichrist appears, it's a one-world political religious system, just children of the devil, if you will.
0: While we're on the subject, sir, of chemtrails, thank you, I would like to get some emails from folks. I have received sort of a pile of emails recently indicating that the chemtrails that people have been seeing are not presently being seen anymore. Now, I have no way of knowing, of course, all the way over here in Southeast Asia in the middle of a typhoon, whether that is true or not. But if it is true, I would like to know, has there been recently an absence of chemtrails in the skies over the various parts of the U.S.? And if so, I wonder, like everybody else, I guess, because I cannot know what it means. Let's go to the first-time caller line and say hello there. You are on the air.
4: Hello, Art Bell.
0: Hi.
4: Hi, this is Richard. I'm calling from Fort Irwin, California.
0: Yes, sir. Yes, sir.
4: Training Center. Hey, I'm just shocked that I got through to you here. I tried calling so many times when George Nouri's doing the program and it's being done from somewhere here in the United States, and now that you're across the world, I finally get through.
0: Can you imagine that? I mean, again, to me, the whole prospect of being on the air from Southeast Asia, and I really am on the other side of the world, very close to the equator. Satellite dishes here point almost straight up, buddy.
4: Right, and your voice is crystal clear.
0: Good.
4: I mean, it's like you're like right next door to me talking. But anyway, I just wondered if maybe you could get somebody on the show or talk something about this new Gospel of Judas, that the manuscripts that were found
0: help me out here. Help me out here. Uh-huh. I had heard about this, the new Gospel
4: right
0: of Judas. I'd heard about the Gospel of Judas, but I didn't get an opportunity to actually hear what it was. I tried to catch the program, and I missed it. Can you give me a rough idea of what the new Gospel of Judas is?
4: Sure. I just checked the book library. I'm just about to start reading it. But what I know right now, prior to reading the book, back somewhere in the late 70s or mid 70s, somewhere, I don't know, probably over there in Egypt or Syria or Iran or who knows where, somebody found some new manuscripts, okay, or some type.
0: Right.
4: Some type of writings they found.
0: Right, right. And I've got all that here, but what was the gist of it?
4: Well, the gist of it is that it's casting a whole new light on who Judas was, and not really portraying him as the betrayer that we've all learned, you know, growing up reading the Bible, that he was, that, you know, motivated by greed, and that was the only reason why he betrayed Jesus, you know, and sold him out. But from what I've heard the little bits prior to reading this book is that he actually was selected by Jesus, and Jesus told him, hey, you know, this is something that you're going to have to do. You know, he's one of the disciples, and it's making it sound...
0: You know, the only thing that bothers me, thank you very much, about all of that, that Jesus would have selected or foretold or given word to Judas the role that he was about to play worries me, because it kind of indicates that we're all puppets, and that a puppeteer is yanking our strings, and everything is predestined. And I'm, you know, once you accept that, it's kind of depressing, if you really do accept that, that everybody's role, what they will do in life, is predestined. It's a great argument, I suppose, with free will, or creates a great big argument with those who believe in free will. I recently saw the movie, once again, The Devil's Advocate. I wonder how many of you remember that, in which there was a line about free will, it's a bitch, ain't it? Free will is a bitch. Well, I wonder if there really is free will, or if in the larger picture... one more string is just yanked upon a little bit, and everything unfolds the way it was intended originally to unfold. I don't know. Wildcard Line, you are on the air. Hello.
5: Hi, Art. This is Tim from L.A., and welcome back home.
0: Hey, buddy.
5: Hey. The reason why I'm calling is because, you know, you were talking about all these weather changes and what's happening in the environment and everything. My question is, what can I do? What can we do to survive, you know, to survive, to live through this? Because I got my food stocked up, because I live in L.A. because of earthquakes, and I have my guns and my weapons, my animals. But what else can I do, or what else can we do to survive?
0: Tim, I don't have the answer to that. I honestly don't have the answer, and I'm asking the same question myself. What can any of us do? It may well be that it'll come down to some sort of mass mental intervention by all of us to stop what otherwise is inevitably going to occur, because I believe that mass consciousness, and we'll be talking about that tomorrow night, may be the only way out, buddy.
5: But you said you're against it, though, right?
0: I beg your pardon?
5: You're against mass consciousness? I thought you were against it.
0: let me clarify that a little bit, okay? I'm not against the concept of mass consciousness. In fact, I sort of started the trend on the radio. I don't think anybody had ever done it previously, of beginning some experiments that I thought went a little far on my part with regard to mass consciousness. We did what, 9 or 10 of them? I think 9, and every single last one of them was successful. Whether it was bringing rain to areas that had not previously had rain, changing the weather in some way, or affecting somebody's health in a positive manner. Now, all I said was, and I reiterate now, that I'm a little bit afraid of the power. I don't understand the power. If I can get millions of you to concentrate on something, some single large event, and have it occur, certainly that is undeniably a gigantic power. Having done it 9 times in a row successfully, one could begin to believe that it's real. And I did. And I do. Now, I'm not going to toy with it, and I mean toy with it, as in diverting, for example, a typhoon or a hurricane or something of that magnitude. However, if we're looking, as Newt Gingrich would suggest, at the beginning of the end of everything, the beginning stages of World War III, something of that magnitude occurred. I think I once told you on the air that I would be here to talk in the last moments. You know, if some giant rock was headed toward Earth or something else that was going to be life-ending, I'd be here to talk us through it. And I guess I'm going to be. It certainly looks as though I might be. Or perhaps not. I hope the answer really is not. But would I use it? Yes, I would, of course. At the last moment or nearing the last moment, to prevent the inevitable, you bet I would use it. I hope that in some way answers your question. On yet another wild card line, you're on the air. Hi.
6: Hello, Art.
0: Yes, sir.
6: Jim in Hollywood, California.
0: Art in Manila, the Philippines.
6: Hi.
0: Glad to meet you.
6: I remember a occasion a couple of years ago, give or take, where Mr. Gilliland was interviewed, and he talked about some very interesting technology he believed would be available sometime in the future,
0: right,
6: as do other guests. And whether it's interesting conversations with people or things you might read in books or on the Internet, it seems like a common fear amongst people who claim to have very interesting stuff is they're afraid that they might not actually live to see that it be used.
0: Right.
6: And I was thinking a little bit about how one could actually see things get out and actually live to see it happen. And that is, there's a model in pretty much all the businesses that we see. The technology of building a car, the technology of building a house, of building a radio. Virtually anyone could build such a thing from scratch, but we all choose not to, or nearly all of us choose not to. And if someone were to publish, hey, this is how the really neat stuff works. Here's what it does. Here's even plans to build it. Most people will still choose to buy it from someone who can provide it to them in a finished, manufactured form. So you protect yourself with the secret is out. There's no point in killing you. And you can still make a bundle as being one of the frontline manufacturers of whatever this interesting device is. What do you think?
0: Well, we're not getting as many interesting new devices as we once were. One of the things that that I advertised that is interesting and new, and I'm just not giving it a plug, I'm saying this because I think it's absolutely fascinating, is this this Wi-Fi radio, C-Crane's Wi-Fi radio. I've got one here in the Philippines, and it simply uses your Wi-Fi connection or any Wi-Fi connection.
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1: Get my hands on one as soon as I can. But are we getting enough really new, good, fantastic gadgets? Not really. Not as many as we used to. Maybe the pace of everything has slowed down a little bit. Anyway, listen, coming up, as mentioned just a few moments ago, James Gilliland, he's an amazing guy. He's done some amazing things. It's all about UFOs. Believe me, it's all about UFOs and NDEs. And it's coming up next on Coast to Coast AM from Southeast Asia, Manila, the Philippines. I'm Art Bell. Certainly is. From Southeast Asia, actually Manila in the Philippines, believe it or not, we have a very secure connection right now. The only thing that threatens us at this hour is a typhoon. We're in the middle of a typhoon. Honestly, folks, we're in the middle of a big typhoon. I looked out the window here a few moments ago, and there was nothing to see except wind-driven rain going sideways. And the little stream outside is now becoming a raging river. So here we are on the air, first time back in quite a while, something I cannot tell you how pleased I am about. However, power is, the power is probably threatened a little bit. It is absolutely raging out there. Typhoons are interesting. They actually become larger than hurricanes, and the reason for that is because they travel generally all the way across the Pacific. They're usually born off the Mexican coast and then move out across the Pacific. This is Typhoon Glenda, yet another female, and so we're expecting, in fact, we're getting, the picture I took, if you go up to coasttocoastam.com, click on Art's webcam, that was a moment when you could actually see something outside. When I simply went back there a moment ago, Aaron and I looked out the window and you could see nothing. Just wind-driven sideways rain. So we're in the middle of a real whoop-de-doo typhoon. In a moment, we've got another kind of a typhoon for you. James Gilliland, who probably knows more about UFOs right now than nearly anybody else on the planet. I say that because he has seen so many of them. He is an internationally known speaker, minister, visionary, author of two books, Reunion with Source and Becoming Gods Too. He is the director of the Self-Mastery Earth Institute, SETI, Enlightened Contact with Extraterrestrial Intelligence After a Near-Death Experience. That's key. He returned with what he refers to as an interdimensional mind, or the ability to move beyond the body. A personality, in other words, into other planes and dimensions throughout the multiverse. Sounds pretty wild. Now, this includes the ability to experience different timelines and future probabilities. He's dedicated to the awakening of humanity. That's all of us. We can certainly use it. And the Earth, as well as researching and ushering in new healing and Earth-friendly technologies. Now, a lot of times I would read something like this and I'd say it sounds kind of foo-foo to me. But the last time I interviewed James, I think it was for 1 hour, he totally blew my mind. Now, what you should bear in mind is that even after reading what I just read to you, even though it sounds a little foo-foo, right, it's not. There have been countless people who have witnessed what James sees. If this was just James saying, I see this and I see that, or I photographed this or that. And by the way, you can see some of the photographs up on Coast to Coast AM right now. They're very, very impressive of UFOs. If it was just James or even just photographs, one might suggest, well, photographs can be manipulated. But witness after witness after witness has agreed and has vouched for what James sees on a regular basis. In a moment, James Gilliland.

0: time that James Gilliland was on the program with me, he absolutely blew me away. It was, I think, a 1 hour, you know, sort of before the main interview kind of show. And he totally blew me away. And I was sitting there saying, you know, I wish he was on for the whole darn program. Well, that's what we're going to have tonight. I want to read something very quickly and get his reaction to it, because this completely blew me away. It's entitled, SETI Makes Alien Contact. And, of course, it's not James. It's Dr. Greer. But, my God, listen to this. According to Dr. Stephen Greer, yes, SETI has received multiple extraterrestrial signals. This news, he says, is confirmed by senior employees within the SETI program. Now, I'm not confirming any of this for you right now. I'm just reading what I've got. This is what Dr. Greer had to say at a recent exopolitics conference. Quote, we have confirmation, and I'm not going to give the name yet because we're trying to coax this guy out of the closet. But one of the senior people in the SETI project, which is the Carl Sagan Search for Extraterrestrial Project, has confirmed to the Disclosure Project that they have received multiple extraterrestrial signals, said Greer. But that now they are getting external human, probably NRO or NSA jamming of those signals, and they're getting very frustrated. Greer continued, the question is, why hasn't the SETI project, funded by Paul Allen, the co-founder of Microsoft, come forward with the information? I'm a little confused even mentioning this, except for the fact that the public needs to know that this effort, which has received a great deal of mainstream media attention, has actually confirmed to us from two inside sources that they've received extraterrestrial signals and have confirmed them as being extraterrestrial, and that they've become increasing in frequency and number. I mean, this is gigantic. Dr. Greer, the head of the Disclosure Project, a nonprofit organization with almost now 500 former military, intelligence, and government employees who go on record about their various experiences with alien and alien technology. Since the National Press Conference of 2001, remember that? Viewed by millions of people across the globe, we carried it. Stephen Greer has been referred to as the authority on the truth about extraterrestrials. For Greer to come out and make a statement of this magnitude, something is definitely up. We'll wait patiently to see whether or not these SETI insiders take the stage and become whistleblowers for this monumental secret. Now, I'd very much like to get the reaction of James Gilliland to that. So, James, hey, buddy, welcome back to the program.
1: Oh, thank you so much for having me on the show again.
0: Happy to have you. Had you heard what I just read?
1: Yes, I have.
0: Reaction, please.
1: Well, my only question is, how come Paul Allen isn't coming up here? We're right in his backyard. We can show him all the UFOs he wants to see, and he can film them himself and take the experience home with him. But, you know, quite a while ago, I emailed all of the people on the board of directors of SETI, and I offered, you know, I gave them a challenge. I said, I'll tell you what, I'll lay out all of my evidence on the table.
0: Now, do you mean SETI or do you mean SETI?
1: No, SETI.
0: SETI, okay.
1: And I said, it was called the SETI Challenge, and I said, I'll lay all of my evidence out on the table, and you lay all of your evidence out of the table, and whoever has the best evidence walks away with the funding. And and all of the evidence goes to the public afterward. And nobody took me up on that. And I sent emails to all the directors, and I said, why don't you come to the ranch and see this for yourself, document it yourself, film it yourself.
0: Right.
1: And I actually received some emails from some people on the inside with SETI, and they said, we totally commend your work. We know you're on the up and up, but do not try to get it through our program here, because they said basically we're under government constraints. Anything concerning UFOs has to go through national security, and it's locked up there. Same with NASA.
0: Right. Now, let me stop you for just 1 second. When I interview, for example, Seth Shostak from SETI, and I've done it a number of times, we inevitably get to the point in the conversation where I say, come on, Seth, if something is really received, if something really comes down, are we going to hear about it? Or, you know, is it going to sort of get locked up and bogged down in the government before we ever get our hands on it. And he always said, oh, no. Look, everything's so open these days. We've got the internet. I guarantee it's going to be flashed across the internet before we can even call the first government guy. Do you believe that?
1: Not at all. The information concerning UFOs has a higher, you know, security clearance than nuclear arms. So they've got it very, very locked down, and there's all kinds of people in NASA and SETI both that are starting to blow the whistle on this, and Stephen Greer's doing some great work in this area, and I've heard, too, as well from some other sources that I know of that they've had about enough, and they're about ready to blow the whistle on this whole cover-up.
0: No kidding. You just said that the whole UFO thing has got a higher security clearance than, for example, our nuclear program or nuclear whatever. Can you actually prove that?
1: Just from the sources that I've talked to, I know there is documentation. There's people like Greer and what's the person that runs the Black Vault? He's got all kinds of documentation.
0: I know who you're talking about.
1: Yeah. I don't know why his name is slipping my mind right now, but we've had him up here at a conference, and he showed all kinds of documentation. That's kind of not my forte. I'm more into documenting the UFOs themselves and the ongoing contact here.
0: Boy, you sure as hell have done that. I mean, witness after witness after witness. The last time I had you on the program, you totally blew me away. Your introduction, you know, when you're a minister and a visionary and author of a couple of books, it's a little foo-foo-y to me. Mm-hmm. Maybe that's the wrong way to put it, foo-foo-y. But, you know, it kind of new agey. Let me put it that way. But you're really into the hardware side of this. I mean, the actual sightings, and you put together witnesses who absolutely confirm. I mean, I think we've had what? How many witnesses have you brought forth that have absolutely, right down the line, confirmed what you have said?
1: We stopped counting at around 3,000 as far as documented witnesses. And these are top physicists on the planet. And I work with these guys. These are very grounded nuts and bolters, and, you know, like the aerospace engineers we brought on the show last time, it totally changed their life. They wanted to see it for themselves. They're very scientific about it, but they could not argue the fact that they took pictures of metallic craft, you know, mm-hmm. hovering in the air, and they also saw enormous lightships power up and fly right over us and then park.
0: Yeah, I can't argue about that either. I mean, I heard the testimony. It's true. So let's back up a little bit. Having established your credibility in this way, let's back up a little bit and find out how this began. You had an NDE. Now, that alone, the fact that the near-death experience began all of this immediately suggests to me that we might be dealing with something other than... Let's see how to put this. Something other than just somebody from somewhere else coming through real time and space to mm-hmm. get here. That we might be dealing with dimensional beings. We might be dealing with, I don't have words for this. Something other than Mars attacks.
1: Yes, I can help you out with that.
0: Please do.
1: Yeah, what my understanding of it is that there's a vibrational continuum, and you mentioned Michio Kaku. He talked a lot about this. He said we might be looking in the wrong area when we're looking, you know, for the physical presence of these ships. We need to be looking in the other dimensions. And, you know, the superstring theory, all of these other latest breakthroughs are proving that there's at least 11 dimensions, and it's actually infinite. There's much more out there. But when we understand ourselves to be a multidimensional being, that we're not just a physical body and a personality, that we're actually a spirit that has a body and a personality, and we also have an energy body, and we have a magnetized light body, and we have another body that's pure consciousness as we expand, you know, throughout the vibrational continuum. Well, the ships are just the same, and there's ships that are physical, they're nuts and bolts, and we have a lot of photographs of those. And then they have ships that are just pure energy. And then some of the ships are magnetized light ships, and some ships are like a Merkaba. They're a collective consciousness, you might say. So when we understand the vibrational continuum, then we understand more of this UFO enigma and what it's all about.
0: All right. Well, I get a lot of course, I've got Fast Blast in front of me, and I have people who would give their right arm to see a UFO. They've never seen a UFO. And here's James Gilliland, who sees them on a regular basis. And all of this began with your NDE, and it's undeniable because of the witnesses. So I really do want to know about this. Tell me about, if you would please, the NDE. I've got to understand how this began and why it's continuing.
1: You know, to answer your first question, you're talking about people would give their right arm to come up here. We're having a major conference up here. It's a Science, Spirit, and World Transformation Conference, and it's August 18th. And we have a lot of the speakers you've had on your show. Dr. Nick Bajic, Michal Ledwith with What the Bleep is going to be here. David Cerita that did, you know, the Dan Aykroyd Unplugged, and Neil Freer and Michael Sala and Alfred Webre. All of these people are coming up and speaking here, and most of them are coming up not so much to speak as they want to see for themselves.
0: All right. Is this also open to the general public, or is that a little much?
1: You know, it is. Actually, we have people out there right now screaming and hollering because the ships are coming in as we speak.
0: As we speak? You mean right now?
1: Right now.
0: Right now?
1: Right now. They're flying in right now, and they're filming them, and they're hollering and hooting out there, and they've got lasers, and they're responding to the ships, and...
0: Oh, but if this were television, I don't frequently wish for that because I don't like TV that much. But my God, I would love to see it right. If it's happening right now, I'd really love to see it.
1: We're very close to having a live video cam up here. We've got most of the equipment, and we're going to have it set up full time.
0: Boy, is that a good idea! Yikes!
1: Exactly, they can just click on and see the ships.
0: You know, I think I just heard somebody holler in the background. Did
1: that
0: I?
1: That was a coyote.
0: A coyote, okay. Coyote, yeah. All right. All right, back. Even with this going on, take me back to your NDE. What happened to you? How did you have, what kind of near-death experience did you have? Because obviously, it's connected.
1: It is. It's definitely connected. I had a drowning, and, you know, I was out body surfing, and the waves were, you know, maybe 6 to 8 feet tall, and as a kid, I was captain of the water polo team, and, you know, a very avid swimmer. I was on the swim team, and I felt myself bulletproof until, you know, these sneaker waves came in, you know, like these little mini tsunamis, and pretty much took everybody out there on the docks that were fishing, and we were pretty far out on a sandbar, and there was nowhere to go, and these massive waves started coming in, and I got hit very hard by the first wave, and it dislocated my shoulder and knocked the wind out of me, and held me under forever, and then the second wave hit me and held me under, and I came up, finally tried to get a breath, and the third wave nailed me, and then I just released and gave up. I knew, you know, that was it.
0: You thought you were dying.
1: What's that?
0: You thought you were dying.
1: Oh, pretty much I did, yeah. You have to breathe eventually, even if you're underwater. You know,
0: that's right.
1: You can only hold it so long. And I went through the tunnel that everybody else sees, but mine was a little different. I saw many, many levels, and I was blasting through them, you might say, and I didn't stop to talk and ended up in this just brilliant golden light, you might say, which was the most loving, joyous, blissful energy you can imagine.
0: If I can stop you, when you say you went through many levels,
1: yes.
0: Is there any way to describe what you mean by a level, and you went shooting through them, you say. What do you mean by levels?
1: Well, they're like dimensions or planes, and you move through them very quickly, and you resonate to the plane. You end up on the plane that matches your consciousness, you might say. So if you have a very low consciousness, you don't go anywhere. If you're filled with all kinds of anger and guilt and unworthiness and fear and a lot of, you know, memories of things you've done to others that you feel guilty about, you really don't go too far up the vibrational continuum. But if you keep going up there and just release it and let everything go, I ended up just focusing on the light as I went, on the golden light, and that's where I ended up. And I had a light body at that point, and I had a greater consciousness and light surrounding me, and I had a conversation with that. What I call
0: you had a conversation with the light.
1: Yes.
0: Can you tell us about that conversation?
1: It was quite interesting. The first thing I asked was, how can I stay? Because just the love and the joy and the bliss and security are beyond words when you're in that realm. And it was like a thought-to-thought transmission, and it came back and it said, I never told my children when to come or go. That's free will.
0: That's free will.
1: Yeah, and so I had to kind of deprogram some of my programming. And the second thing I asked was, how can I earn the right to stay? And the transmission came back to me and it said, you cannot earn what is given freely and unconditionally. And so I was totally burning off that image, you know, of this wrathful God, the little old man with a beard that judges and condemns everybody. And mm-hmm. and the last thing I said was, how can I serve? I really want to serve and give something back because you're so grateful after experiencing this energy. And I didn't hear anything for quite a long time. And the last thing I heard was, the transmission came back to me and said, what do you want to do? What brings you joy? And I told them I wanted to come back and teach people the true nature of Source and what's really happening in the other planes and dimensions. And then,
0: all right, so you actually you solicited this. In other words, you wanted to be able to do exactly what you're doing right now, and that's a request you made when you got on the other side. That's
1: exactly,
0: it?
1: Exactly. The last words I heard were, as you wish, and I was back
0: as
1: in the
0: you,
1: body.
0: So it is written, or something like that. All right, James, hold on. We're coming up to a break. James Gilliland is my guest, and believe me, folks, this is not all foo-foo. Countless numbers of witnesses, many of them working for aerospace firms and that sort of thing, have confirmed what James is saying tonight. So come right back, because we'll be right here. I'm Art Bell from Manila in the Philippine Islands. I am Art Bell, and my guest is James Gilliland. Now, I've got mostly favorable fast blast on James so far, but Mike in Auburn, Washington says, you know, your guest had me until he mentioned the near-death experience. And actually, that's Scott in Manitoba, Canada. Thank you, Scott. Well, I guess he doesn't have you now, but he has me. And the reason he has me is because I've interviewed any number of people, pilots, aerospace workers, all kinds of people who have been to his ranch and without qualification have said they have seen these vehicles, not far away, not little dots of light, but metallic ships that have passed right over them, that sort of thing. And you just don't get that kind of testimony from person after person after person, and not just regular people, although we've had plenty of those, but people involved in aerospace and pilots and those sort of people. You don't get that kind of testimony without it being true. In a moment, James Gilliland will be right back.

0: James Gilliland is my guest. Hi, everybody. I'm Art Bell from Manila in the Philippines, Southeast Asia, other side of the world. Amazing, isn't it? James also is amazing. He had an NDE, a near-death experience. And then following that, he's begun to have these contacts, very, very serious contacts. James, finish up with the NDE. You said you went blasting through any number of what might have been different dimensions. You actually had a talk with the light. You wanted to be able to do what you're doing now. The next thing you knew, I take it, you were back, your eyes opened, medical people were there, or what?
1: Yeah, I was actually returned to the body, and there was a lifeguard that pulled me out. And it was interesting. He asked me if I was okay, and I said yes, and I was far from okay. But they were so busy pulling everybody else out of the water, and you know, there's a lot of people on the jetty there that were washed off the jetty.
0: Right.
1: So they had their hands full, and I went up and I got up to the beach and just passed out, and woke up in a pool of water. Somebody calling my name, and my best friend was actually thrown over the jetty and was hurt pretty badly. And from there, I had to go to the hospital and talk to him to keep him from going into shock.
0: Boy. All right. Following this NDE, mm-hmm. when did the first contacts actually begin? How quickly?
1: Well, what happened is, what I didn't know is I had contacts ever since I was a child, but I didn't know what they were. And I got very involved in the material world and pretty much put all that behind me. And, you know, was in doing commercial real estate, actually. I had my own office and people working for me. And then I had the NDE, and I just walked away from everything and went up into the forest. But the contacts have been going on ever since I was a child, but I didn't truly understand the nature of the contacts until after the NDE. They all started becoming very clear.
0: All right, well, help me understand that. As a child, you say, you went through contacts. What do you mean? In other words, you were talking with somebody, or you were getting information in some way, and you simply did not understand that it was coming from elsewhere, or what?
1: Yes, as my brother and I used to sleep outside all the time. We lived up in Apple Valley, California, in the high desert, and not too far away from Giant Rock, you know, where all that other activity was going on. Mm-hmm. And we used to see the ships all the time, and we just accepted it as kids. You know, that they were UFOs because they were, you know, making right angle turns at several thousand miles an hour and zipping back and forth. And the mountains around our area were lighting up with strange orange lights that nobody knew the origin of. So, you know, we pretty much just accepted it. And we were receiving a lot of information as we were growing up, just helping us get through life down here and a lot of the challenges.
0: All right. You've had how close has been the contact that you've had? Have you had conversations with the beings, any of the beings in these craft? Do you know the nature of these beings? Can you describe them?
1: I know their names, actually.
0: You know their names?
1: And I have seen them face to face. One of the main contacts that we've been working with is a being by the name of Blaji. And she's a Pleiadian. She's about 2 million years ahead of us in the time flow as we know it. And I have a wonderful video of her craft actually coming in. And it's quite an interesting video. I tried to download it and send it in, but for some reason it didn't transfer properly. But the original one is very clear. And it's actually pink in the middle. It's blue on the outside. It's turquoise on the top and bottom. And there's spinning fields of energy on this ship that you can see.
0: I'm going to tell you, James, if you were telling me these things without the witnesses that you've had come forth, I'd really be cringing right now. pink with blue and all the rest of it. I mean, crazy stuff, but
1: that's the hard part for people, because the problem with our information is that we have the video and the witnesses at the time to back up the event. And you know, people will say, well, you faked the video. I said, well, what do you do with the witnesses? And people go, well, you know, they always have a reason to try to discount these things, and we're not really here to prove anything to anybody. We're just making an offering if they want to experience a greater reality and understand that we do live in a much bigger universe than...
0: You know, in a lot of ways, you're reminding me of Billy Meier. You're almost a Meier kind of guy.
1: Yeah. We tried to work with Billy Meier, and we've had nothing but problems with that one. So
0: I know, but what I think is going to happen where you live, this ranch that you keep talking about, where all these sightings are occurring, mm-hmm. it's almost going to turn into a Meier kind of thing. And I'm not saying that Billy Meier is leading any kind of little sect or group, but actually that is what occurred there, and it's likely to occur at your ranch. Have you given that any thought?
1: Actually, I have, and it won't happen here, mainly because I don't really believe in followers. I think everybody needs to make their own personal God connection and spirit connection, and they really need to make this their own experience and do their own research. I don't want to create any dependencies whatsoever here, and that's not going to happen because, you know, that's really stealing other people's power.
0: If you are to prevent it, you're almost going to have to be proactive, James, because it's going to almost occur automatically. In other words, these sightings occurring in one place around one man, that's going to develop into some kind of cult of personality if you don't stop it.
1: Oh, I'm very adamant about that, and I won't allow that to happen here. It's one of the main things I'm very adamant about is I do not want followers. I have my own personal life, and I have my own destiny, and really everybody has their own unique purpose for being here, and they need to go within and find out what that is and stop following everybody else, you know, because if you're following somebody else, you're not following your own unique purpose.
0: Okay, I'm glad to hear you say that. You've obviously had intimate contact with these, whatever they are. Do they have anything to say about what's going on our Earth right now? I mean, all the changes we're going through, the wars that we're having, if they are millions of years ahead of us, surely they've got some comment on what's going on.
1: You know, they have quite a lot of comments on what's going on, You know, they've already transcended war and disease, and they have their environments in order. And being millions of years ahead of us, we could definitely learn from these beings. But what we do now is we try to shoot them down and steal the technology and back engineer it, you know, for the war industry. And it's very sad, but a lot of that's changing right now with the works of, Michael Sala and Alfred Wibré, and the United Nations is getting involved with a decade of contact. And there's all kinds of bills being written right now to start opening the door for peaceful contact.
0: You mentioned that we're trying to shoot them down.
1: Yes.
0: That's something that Stephen Greer has also talked extensively about. He is absolutely astounded and not at all pleased that we keep apparently shooting at these craft. Do you know how much of a history of shooting at them we have?
1: Pretty long history. We actually have it on film. We have a beautiful golden ship flying right over the sanctuary here, and it's moving over towards Mount Adams. And right when it gets around the corner towards Mount Adams, there is actually looked like pulse lasers and a plasma weapon came up from the ground on the other side of the mountain at this craft, mm-hmm. and it hit it directly, and all it did was just get a little brighter and keep going. So one would think if you're going to be doing things like that, and you fire everything you have at a ship and nothing happens. Maybe in the interest of national security, we should be making friends with these people.
0: Perhaps so. I understand our military. I was in the military. And anything we don't understand, we're liable to take a shot at. Anything that is in our airspace that we can't account for, we can't catch, we're going to try to control. That's the nature of our military. We are a warrior kind of people.
1: Exactly.
0: And I'm afraid we might simply just make them angry. Is there any chance of that, or are they so far beyond us in terms of their evolution that they just sort of, I don't know, smile and say, gee, look, they're doing it again?
1: You know, we had a Paul Hillier at the Hawaii conference, which I spoke at, and I loved a lot of what he had to say. And he said, this is just crazy. This Star Wars program is actually designed to try to shoot down a lot of these ET craft and things of that nature. And, he was made it very clear, you have these beings, if they're interstellar or interdimensional, they have technology, millions if not billions of years ahead of us. And what are we doing trying to shoot these down? It's insane. You know, he was the former defense minister for Canada. And he made it, you know, he made it very clear. He actually sat through my presentation and came up afterwards and shook my hand and thanked me so much for showing all the footage and you know, the photographs and you know, giving everybody a bigger understanding about what's going on. But
0: okay, photographs and video are very good, James. But if you're in intimate contact with aliens, have you yet asked for, oh, God, I don't know, James, indisputable proof of some kind, something that you can lay your hands on or lay on a table and say, look, this is extraterrestrial. I received it from so-and-so. Go ahead and test it.
1: Yeah, we haven't. The problem was, as soon as you have a piece, I think you've already figured that one out, you know, with Art's parts, as soon as you have a piece of a craft, you're in big trouble.
0: And there's truth in that.
1: Yeah, so the more physical it becomes, the more trouble you're in, basically. So, and these beings are wise enough to know that. And, you know, we have enough hardware right now to fill a whole football field in all the back engineering and crash retrievals right now. But, you know, if we really want the evidence, all we have to do is, you know, go back to our black projects, and, you know.
0: And all right. What about the same question that I've asked of Stephen Greer, and we'll get back to Stephen Greer in a moment, and that is, everybody says this, James, if they're here and if they want contact with us, I'm glad they're talking to you, James, but why not the South Lawn of the White House? Why not pop on down to those that really are in control of things and have a talk with leadership, you know, that sort of thing?
1: Well, you know, personally, I wouldn't even want to go to the South Lawn of the White House. I'd rather stay up here on the mountain. And if I were them, I would stay up in their ships right now with our present leadership. You know, there's an old saying, they're looking for intelligent life. And, you know, they're looking for people with pure intent and open minds and loving hearts.
0: And you don't think that our current leadership has that?
1: Well, they're missing a little integrity there. You know, it's really profit at any expense right now. And it's very sad, you know, if we took the profit out of war, we wouldn't have wars. You know, that would be the end of the story. And you know, it's manufactured the whole program here.
0: All right. Have they told you, I'm very interested in this because obviously we have not evolved beyond war on this planet. Mm-hmm. Current situation in mind, they have evolved beyond war. Did they happen to mention to you, James, how they evolved beyond war?
1: Well, they found out that the technology, their spirituality and their technology rose at the same level, and that's why they're still with us here today. And parts of their cultures didn't do so well in other events because they actually pretty much destroyed themselves. And every time your technology gets too far ahead of your spirituality, you're headed for big trouble. And their technology is so advanced, they had to figure out a way to create peace, because you know they could destroy whole planets and things of that nature with the technologies that they possess.
0: Well, I think we have arrived at about that point. It's not quite a simple matter, but certainly there are a number of nations in the world right now that perhaps combined have the ability to end life on Earth as we know it.
1: Oh, they do, and the interesting thing about that is they also know that all of that is going to be rendered inactive; that they're not even going to be able to use it. So, you know, they've seen countless demonstrations of silos and installations being shut down and taken over and by these craft. And they've actually knocked a lot of their little rockets out of the sky. So they've
0: I've talked with airmen who were in silos while contact went on, while there was some kind of craft literally over the silo here in the U.S. We had missiles disabled in the Soviet Union, the old Soviet Union. They had them actually activated, and they began to count down. They scared the hell out of us. So they related to you that all of this is true, and they have been doing that.
1: Yes. They've given a very clear message that our technology is pretty barbaric compared to theirs. And, you know, one of the things I've noticed, you don't hear much about it, but we've lost a lot of aircraft, you know, that have actually tried to fire on these ships. And you know, as long as they flew alongside them, nothing happened. But as soon as they locked in on them and armed their weapons and hit the switch, the plane just disappeared, you know, in a big ball of flames or whatever. So, you know, they've made it very clear. Most of the time they just take an evasive route. But they have made it very clear that, look, if you're going to start firing on us and if your intent is to kill, we will take care of the situation.
0: Have they given you any idea at all, James, of when they might make themselves apparent to more than just yourself or a Stephen Greer or any of the others who are actively in this field right now? In other words, when they might go public?
1: You know, what I've seen right now is they tried to work through the agencies in the past, and that didn't bear any fruit. You know, they kept it quiet and just tried to keep on the technology. And now they're working through more of the public. And if people want to see a UFO right now, if you've got clear skies, just go out there and start watching, you know, the heavens and see what's going on up there, because, you know, it's amazing. They just handed me a note here, the people out doing the sky watch right now.
0: Yes.
1: And they're saying they just saw five ships, two huge ships came over, and one looked like a seven-pointed star, and another one left a huge light trail behind it, but it wasn't a meteor. You know, these things go up. It's really strange. They leave a big, long trail, and then they turn up and go up rather than going down. So
0: that's amazing. James, how many people are actually there with you right now?
1: Right now, I haven't been outside, but I know there's at least three guests, and there's two others, five, and there's two others down the road. There's seven, eight. There's at least eight people here right now. I don't know how many are actually sitting out there. But you know, I would imagine most of them are probably out there.
0: Okay.
1: If
0: during one of the breaks you would like to take a moment and bring one of the people in that has been witnessing this as we're doing the show right now.
1: Okay.
0: I would love to talk with them.
1: Yeah, they're listening to you right now. I gave them my Sea Crane radio to go out and listen to the show. So they're out there listening to the show right now. And if they want to come in, you know, I can probably set it up to bring a couple in and put them right on the air here.
0: All right. Yes, please do that. We're coming up to a break, maybe after the break. In the meantime, humanity is on a kind of a rickety course right now, obviously, whether no matter where you look, whether you look at our human actions or you look at what's going on the planet, it's a pretty rickety course. Do they have any comment on where we're headed and how quickly we're going to get to a tipping point?
1: Basically, it's very interesting. These beings are intently spiritual, and they say things like, you know, there is a plan and there will be heaven on earth, and they talk about, you know, the 1,000 years of peace and all of that, and they talk about the process that we're going through to get there, and it's not going to happen overnight. But what we're seeing right now is all the kind of negativity and the past being pushed up so we can heal it. You know, these wars going on over in the Middle East are like these karmic loops that are thousands and thousands of years old that they just keep playing out over and over. And, you know, eventually it's like a spiral that eventually they're going to figure it out and say, okay, we're done with this and we're going to go on to, you know, a different journey. But they've talked a lot about the environment and what's happening with the environment and how it's, you know, how the planets are four times brighter right now. The whole solar system is glowing. You know, its leading edge as it's moving through space right now is 1,000 times brighter, and we're having, you know, galactic cores acting up and sending out huge pulses that are, you know, activating, you know, the sun, and the, you know, the sun's throwing out the flares and everything. And, you know, they're making it very clear. They said the Earth is overheating rapidly, and that heat has to be released.
0: All right, James, we're coming up to a break, so hold tight. I think there can be nobody out there right now that would deny that we're going through a heating process. The world, all around us, my side of the world, your side of the world, it's all heating. The storms are getting bigger. We're in the middle of a typhoon right now, and the hurricane season, I guess, is underway in the Western Hemisphere. So, yes, all of this is occurring. I don't think anybody can deny it. James Gilliland is my guest, and we'll be back shortly. That is no joke. Manila, the Philippines, that's where I am, believe it or not, with a typhoon, Typhoon Glenda specifically, raging outside right now. Pretty weird environment. It's dark enough in here, that's for sure. Here in the Philippines, it is presently about 8 minutes past 3 o'clock in the afternoon, but baby, it's really dark out there. My guest is James Gilliland, and I've asked him to retrieve one of the people that are at his ranch right now, because actually, as we speak, there are craft, any number of craft, passing over his location. So when we get back from break, I'm going to have him attempt to retrieve one of these people and actually speak to them. I'm Art Bell. This is Coast to Coast AM.

0: Once again, James Gilliland. James, Arthur in Blythe, California asks, would you please ask James to give a physical description of the female alien? That's really worth doing. So, James, are you able to do that? Can you tell us about her physically?
1: Yes, I can. They're exquisitely beautiful.
0: Wait a minute. You sound like you might be on a. Are you on some kind of speakerphone now?
1: No, I'm just a little bit away from it because I have.
0: Okay, yeah. Stay close to the phone.
1: Everybody came running in to talk to you. People doing the.
0: All right, we'll get them on in a second. But I would like to get that myself. What did she look like?
1: Well, you know, they're exquisitely beautiful. They're very refined, both genetically and spiritually, and you just pretty much fall in love with them as soon as you meet them. They're just the energy exchange is phenomenal.
0: Well, are they human in appearance? In other words, give me a description.
1: There's different types of beings out there. Some are very humanoid, and they look like us, as I said before, but very refined. And, you know, I've seen some that are feline, and they're bipedal, and they're very beautiful as well. There's been some very short beings that kind of wear brown robes, and their heads are very much different than ours. They have very large heads.
0: Have you seen the typical grays, what everybody talks about?
1: I've had a couple little encounters with them, but I try to steer clear of them. I don't do too well with them for some. You know, I don't like the energy exchange there.
0: Right. Well, given the choice between a typically described gray and a beautiful female alien, I see your point.
1: Yeah.
0: All right. If you've got somebody there, I know you've called somebody in. I really would like to talk to somebody. I mean, it goes to credibility. Certainly on prior shows, we've done this with, as I mentioned earlier, pilots, aerospace workers, that kind of thing, which is just very impressive. But who have you got there with you?
1: There's three people that came in.
0: Three.
1: Two of them live here, and let me just put this one guy on. I just met this guy coming in, so
0: okay.
1: I haven't
0: good.
1: Even met him yet because I've been on the radio.
0: Good.
1: But hang on, I'll put him on the air.
0: All right.
2: Yes, sir.
0: Hi there. Who am I speaking with, please?
2: Joe from Seattle.
0: From Seattle. Okay, Joe. Did you just decide to take a trip to the Gilliland Ranch, or how did you get there?
2: No, we've been looking at it for 5 or 6 years and decided to come down this Saturday afternoon and leave tomorrow and see for ourselves.
0: Did you call James ahead of time and say, hey, buddy, I'd like to come down and see what you're seeing for myself, or how did it
2: happen? Yeah, one of our partners is a Lockheed Skunk Works guy that's retired.
0: Okay.
2: And he made the contact with him and had communication, and we came down.
0: All right. Exactly what have you been seeing tonight?
2: Well, the one that I can absolutely tell you that appeared to the right of Mount Adams and came out of nowhere and...
0: Describe it.
2: It came out as a dull light, and then all of a sudden it was more of a white flash. It went off easily 40, 50 miles, went up about 10 degrees in angulation from where we were sitting. And then there was a second craft that caught up to it. I've seen UFOs before in Mexico in the day.
0: What you saw tonight
2: here.
0: Yeah, what you're seeing tonight, I guess I had to put it that way. There's no question in your mind, these are not conventional aircraft?
2: Absolutely. The other guy is also a pilot, and my background is in aviation also, amongst other things, but we're not looking at a green light or a red light off the wingtip. We're not looking at strobes. This was something that we saw for about 45 seconds to a minute, and there is no ifs, ands, and buts about it. It was too fast, too hard of a turn, and it was fairly slow at first, and then accelerated out.
0: Okay. Is the other gentleman also there?
2: Yes.
0: Put him on. Put him on. By all means, put him on. This really helps. I don't know what you can say, folks. This is a...
3: Hi, Art.
0: Well, a female. Who have I here?
3: Yes, you're talking to Paris.
0: Paris.
3: Yeah,
0: very nice name.
3: I live here. I'm part of Team Assetti.
0: Okay.
3: I'm James' personal secretary.
0: Uh-huh.
3: And it was awesome. Rip and I were sitting out there, and we got to see two tonight that were absolutely exquisite. One came, I call vortexed in, because there's nothing there, and all of a sudden there'll be a bright flash. And then it took off in an extremely, amazingly fast rate, straight across the sky like a razor, with this huge tail. And it was just amazing. It took up two-thirds of the sky. We were, like, all hooting and hollering out there with that one.
0: Wait. And then, you said two-thirds of the sky?
3: Yeah, that's how far it went with this. You know, from sitting there and looking up, it was so far up in the sky and yet so close in the sense it the tail itself, the whole unit, the whole trail was about a half inch thick. So you consider it's way, way up there. It had to have been an exceptionally large ship, and the tail went literally light speed at two-thirds across the sky. So that was very exquisite because it went very fast in a straight line and left an amazing light tail. And then the one we really all just had a great time with came out, again, vortexed in because there's nothing there, a bright flash, and it started coming at us, and it was in, like, a hover mode, and it just kept getting larger and larger, and it was coming directly at us, and I got a very strong feeling it wanted to make contact with us, actually come right into the field. But there was another airplane that was coming off from the right of it out of the east, and I think it had made a decision to just literally, it backed, it got close enough that you could see 7 points of light coming off of it. That's how close it got to us. And it also was quite a large ship compared to some of the things we've seen in the last 2 days. And then it just slowly backed out and then just took off at a right angle at a real clip. And it was very exciting.
0: Okay, let me pull a Peter Davenport on you. Paris, if you were to hold your hand out as far as it would go and hold up your thumb or even your fist, would it be larger than that?
3: Yes, the one that was hovering in definitely was larger than my thumb. It was really starting to come in at us. And like I said, it got close enough that we could discern at least 7 points of light coming off of it. And usually you'll just see them, and they're far enough up that you don't get to have a lot of discernment with it. And it had a definite intention of coming at us, which I really enjoyed watching as it slowly hovered and came towards us. It was
0: Paris,
3: really exciting.
0: Paris, how long have you been actually seeing these craft?
3: Well, I've been having experiences since I was six, so I'm kind of like, you know, with James, we have a great time because we've had a lot of contact and a lot of experiences that we really enjoy sharing with the people that come here. And what's really fun, if people are interested in coming to the conference, which is the 18th, 19th, and 20th here in Washington at the Mount Adams Retreat, you'll meet people who are actually having experiences, and then they get to come here and share that and share more experiences, and plus we've got great speakers coming. So it's going to be like the Woodstock of ufology. And
0: all right,
3: it's a really wonderful, wonderful time, and we've got a great collective that'll be here this time. So we seem to be getting more and more activity that is very intentional with the people that are coming because of the sincerity and the openness, and because James has such a wonderful relationship with many of these entities. And so he's drawing people like myself and other people who also have been having these relationships for many, many years.
0: Apparently so. All right, Paris, thank you very, very much.
3: And thank you, Art. James. And here's James.
0: Right, thank you. All right, here comes James again. And there is a little bit of physical proof we can talk about. Apparently, James ended up with some kind of burn mark, I've heard, on your chest. Is that true? When did you get that? How did you get it? Is it still there? What's the deal?
1: It's actually gone now. What happened was I was actually in the bathtub. It's kind of a funny story. And I was in the bathtub meditating, and we had a lot of activity at the ranch for about 10 years, and about 5 years into it, I was trying to figure out what the heck this is all about and what's my connection to these ships and why are they coming here? And I had a pretty good idea what it was about, but I wanted some physical proof, and I wanted to be face-to-face with this experience. And the next thing I know it, this beam comes right through the wall and hit me in the middle of the chest, and three golden balls of energy hit me. And the next thing I know, I was pulled right out of my body onto the ship and having a conversation with one of the beings.
0: Hmm. And this left a burn mark on you somehow.
1: Yeah, I wanted physical proof, that this is a real-time event, that this just isn't an overactive imagination or...
0: Sure. So did you take photographs?
1: Yes, I took photographs, and they're on the site at, eSETI.org. I have photographs of the burn mark, and I had it checked out by a couple of doctors, looked at it, and they said, I've never seen anything like this, and they said, mm-hmm. It looks like a radiation burn. And they asked me if I was getting sick or ill, and there were no side effects to it whatsoever. But what was strange about it, it left a kind of a circular burn that kind of morphed into a triangle, and it looked kind of heart-shaped, and then it just went away and left kind of a golden film on my chest.
0: Boy, that's strange stuff, James. This whole thing is strange. So many witnesses, so many people validating what you say.
1: Mm-hmm.
0: That part of it just blows me away. It's apparently really happening. Why... I was going to say, why you, James, which is a very good question, but here's another one for you. If it was just you, I guess we could all say, well, James is having visions, James is having a little problem here or there, but it's everybody who comes to your ranch. They all see these things. So it began with you, mm-hmm. and perhaps because of your NDE, but now is visible to anybody who wants to take a look. How come? What changed?
1: Well, what happened here is it actually didn't begin with me, because if you talk to any of the Native American elders or the fire tower spotters or even Dr. J. Allen Hynek did an investigation site here on the UFO activity. And I'm trying to think of his name, the pilot, Kenneth it'll come to me, but a long time ago, Kenneth Arnold, when he was flying, he lost sight of the ships when they descended on the western slopes of Mount Adams. So there's a real long history of UFO activity, but they always evaded the people because they didn't have the right consciousness or the real pure intent to make contact with these beings. And the difference is here is that we've risen to the occasion. And so they are working with us, and they want to be filmed, they want to be documented, and they want to assist humanity and the Earth through these times that we're going through. And we need all the assistance we can get right now, as you can see.
0: Yeah, we sure do. How do you know you're not being fooled? How do you know that these creatures are what they seem to be or what they claim to be, and that they are benign?
1: Well, one of the things, I've had extensive training. I've studied for almost 30 years with, yogis and Tibetan lamas and learned how to heal, unseen negative influences. And I've learned how to discern the frequencies or the intent of different beings. And so it's a lot of the training has taught me how to, set boundaries and stay in my own self-authority and sense the nature of these beings before any doors are opened, either psychically or, physically. So,
0: you think they are benign. You mentioned yourself, James, that there were several varieties, if not many varieties of them. Are they all benign, or should we be wary of some of them?
1: Well, in the beginning, there were what I would call low-level contacts, and, the abduction scenario was real, and that had a lot to do with our own government as well and some of the back engineering things. But a lot of that is kind of going by the wayside right now, and whatever entities that weren't so benevolent are being pretty much escorted out of the area here, because the benevolent ones are coming in. It's part of our evolutionary process, and they're not allowing, the negativity anymore. They're stopping any of the...
0: Well, yeah, but the abductions continue to go on, and when somebody is taken against their will, mm-hmm. and probes are used or violence of some sort is perpetrated on the person, or even if they're just scared to death, That's kind of negative. I suppose it could be characterized as not negative and only the way it's being perceived by those who are being abducted. But even the act of taking somebody, of being taken, seems negative.
1: Well, you know, I agree with that. I understand that there are certain beings out there that are just more like scientists. They're unemotional. But I think when you look at the bigger picture, there's going to be, you know, purposeful good out of this whole scenario when it finally unfolds.
0: You know Dr. David Jacobs, right?
1: Yes, I do. I know of his work.
0: He wrote a book called The Threat, James, and he considers there to be a high probability that we're getting fooled, that, you know, we're having, and certainly it's got to be possible. I would imagine many times you have asked yourself, at least I hope you have, whether the information you're getting really is accurate or it's just what they want you to believe.
1: Mm-hmm. Well, you know, we have to use logic in this scenario because basically if they wanted to take us out, you know, these ships have been here since the beginning of time that we know it. And they've been observing and watching us. And, you know, why would they wait till now, you know, to come and decide to take over the country and take us out? And, you know, a lot of this information, there's so much disinformation out there. And there are people that are really trying to bring out what they believe to be the truth. But, you know, I know a lot of other researchers that have tried to talk to all these other people that have supposedly been abducted and everything else. And, you know, they have a whole different story. You know, I've interviewed these people, and I said, well, what is it with all this negative abduction stuff? And basically what they said was they said that it was the fear of the person during the experience.
0: All right.
1: And that they...
4: 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And now, Art Bell.

0: 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And now, Art Bell.
1: These other negative ETs that we had some encounters with in the past. So it's kind of interesting. I've seen within most of these, you know, alphabet agencies is a lot of them, there's some wonderful people working within these agencies, and they want the truth to come out, you know. And we've had them here. They said they're done with hiding this. And
2: what alphabet agencies have you had there?
1: Oh, I'd hate to get these guys in trouble, but most
2: well,
1: of,
2: don't. I mean, mentioning an agency,
1: yeah,
2: as opposed to mentioning a person. Just give me a few three-letter.
1: Yeah, we've had acronyms. Like FBI out here and CIA out here.
2: FBI and CIA. All right. Hold tight, James. We'll be back in a moment. James Gilliland is my guest. And again, a lot of what he said would be pretty hard to take unless you've been listening carefully and you've heard the witnesses tonight, just a couple who happened to be there, one who certainly just happened to be there, and then, of course, his secretary, talking about what they've seen as we've done the program tonight. But in the past, we've had aerospace engineers, pilots, people who know what they're seeing, and they corroborate what James Gilliland has been saying. So it's certainly worth a listen, and more listening to be done in a moment from Manila in the Philippines. I'm Art Bell. From Manila in the Philippines, good morning, good afternoon, good evening, and that is as true as ever. Here afternoon, where you are probably morning, James Gilliland is my guest. He's describing, in part, what he's been seeing now for a number of years, but in fact, tonight as well. I've got a Fast Blast from Maximus. When you send a Fast Blast, by the way, if you want to. Maximus is in Calgary, Alberta, Canada. Says, I work in the Canadian Rockies at Night Art. And guess what? The sky is filled with action. UFOs are definitely real, and we're seeing them here right now. So there you go. James Gilliland has been seeing them for some time, and a whole group of people who have visited James's ranch have been seeing them. Even tonight, we've had a couple of witnesses come forward who have seen what James says is over his head virtually right now, or has been during the program. In a moment, we'll get back. Top of the hour, we'll take calls. I'm Art Bell from Manila, the Philippines. We'll be right back.

0: James, interesting. I'm getting word that your website has gone down like a UFO with a missile through it. Are you aware of that?
1: No, I wasn't, but I figured it would be. We've had all kinds of problems. Even before I went on the show, I lost my email, and everything was going haywire, and we had the phones go down, and you name it. I've been working really hard to get everything back up again.
0: Okay, well, the website is down. So obviously a lot of people, you know, are hearing what we're talking about here, and they want to see some of the videos and photographs that you've taken. Obviously, your website will be back up, given a little bit of time and effort, I'm sure.
1: Mm-hmm.
0: So what is up there for those unable to get through right now, when they are able to get through, James? What have you got up there in terms of proof?
1: Well, I've got quite a few video clips and a lot of photographs. There's so many photographs up there of just all kinds of phenomenon that are happening here. And we have some with beings coming out of plasma fields, and you can see they're definitely not from Earth. Their faces are much, much different.
0: Let me stop you right there. You've got beings coming out of plasma fields.
1: Yes, uh-huh.
0: Okay.
1: There's like a field of plasma that appears around these ultra-dimensional ones before they appear, and they just seem to walk out of this. It almost looks like a mist, you might say, like a white plasma field, and they just pretty much walk right out of it. It's pretty amazing.
0: All right. Since you've had quite a bit of communication with them, there is apparently a message for humanity

0: Yes.
1: What is the message?
0: Well, you know, the bottom line is the same message that they've been giving us is the same message that every master teacher has given us, you know, to every culture. And it's time to start being kind to each other and the planet and living in harmony, you know, with each other and the environment. And they're assisting us to release the past. The main message is they're telling us that we have to stop living in the past and letting the past create our future, because, mm-hmm. you know, all of these old grudges and wounds and traumas from past experiences are playing out now in our relationships and, you know, in these wars, everything. We're going through an amazing shift of energy, a frequency shift. And what we're seeing is everything coming up to the surface, all the lower frequency energies and that we're holding in our bands that we need to release right now. And we have these fields around our bodies that we hold consciousness in these fields, and we have a lot of dense consciousness that we have to release right now through this process. And
1: is there any kind of timeline attached to all of this? In other words, straighten up and fly right, or by such and such, something will happen. And, you know, I see it happening all around us. I mean, the planet's in trouble. We're at war. There's got to be there's probably some kind of timeline.
0: There is. Basically, they're saying that right now, just as our friend there in Canada was talking about, the skies are so active right now with ships because they have to come in closer, and they're doing a lot of work with the planet and trying to divert some of these Earth changes that, you know, we're coming into with, you know, we would have already had massive quakes, and we would have had kill shots from the sun that would have done a lot of damage to the Earth. And you know, they've done a lot on our behalf that we don't even know about. They've knocked meteors out of the sky, and you know, that NASA tracks these meteors, and they all of a sudden they blow into a billion pieces, and they just disappear, mm-hmm. and they don't know why. So, you know, this has all been right, ongoing all right. for some time.
1: All right. You mentioned, James, that there were some negative ETs, right?
0: Mm-hmm.
1: Carrie asks the following. He said, you did mention there's negative ETs, and he says he knows he's in contact, the ones you're in contact now with are benevolent because they could have already taken us out, right? Anytime they wanted to. So is there, you know, I mean, we're told biblically that there's a war going over humanity mm-hmm. between the dark side and the light side. And I wonder if a similar thing is going on with these ETs, the benevolent ones and the ones who are not so benevolent.
0: Yeah, the ones that are not so benevolent would be like a thimbleful in the ocean. Basically, the universe is overall, or I should say the multiverses, are benevolent. And especially when you get into the higher dimensions, because you can't access the higher dimensions without love and compassion and the higher frequencies. So, and these are the what you'd call the big guns, you know, they're overseeing everything. And you know, there's a limit to allowing. They allowed some of this to go on, but now they're putting their foot down and they're saying basically no more. And these are some of the little skirmishes that are going on, but ultimately there is a plan for Earth, and it is heaven on Earth, and we are going to move up in frequencies, and eventually there will be, you know, world peace and the restoration of the environment. But right now we're playing out these two spirals. There's an upward spiral where people are going to live according to universal principles that are necessary for a healthy society and environment. And there's a downward spiral where people are going to refuse to cooperate with each other, and they're going to continue to compete and do the power and greed factor and everything. And that's
1: well, going speaking of that, competition, James.
0: Yes.
1: I'm sorry to interrupt, but mm-hmm. really within the UFO community itself,
0: yes.
1: there's a great deal of divisiveness. I mean,
0: there is.
1: The UFO community just sort of tromps on itself all the time. Do you have any comment on that?
0: Yeah, actually, you know, everybody has a piece of the puzzle, but for various reasons, you know, they want to act as though they have the whole puzzle, and they create a lot of people around them to support their movement, and you know, we need to cooperate and stop competing, you know, in this scenario, and put everything out on the table, and then we're going to have a bigger idea of this this big enigma that we're facing, because there are so many levels to the UFO experience, and nobody has the whole truth. You know, I'm the first one to say I don't have the whole truth, because it is so vast what is going on now. It would be pretty arrogant to think that we would be the know-it-all, because, you know, you have the nuts and bolters, and you have the low-level contacts, and you have the abductions, and then, you know, you have the black ops and back engineering, and then you have these other benevolent spiritual connections, and you're kind of
1: in the middle of all of it, aren't you?
0: Yeah, and some are just observing. You know, they're just kind of watching, like historians or archaeologists or whatever, to see where we're going.
1: Have you had any luck at all getting Peter Davenport there?
0: No, never have. And we pretty much gave up on that one.
1: Mm-hmm.
0: You know, we've opened the door for him quite a few times to come up and see for himself and offered the evidence to him. But, you know, there are a lot of armchair investigators that won't come up and check out what's going on here or look at the evidence, but they seem to all have an opinion on what's going on here. And, you know, Einstein made it pretty clear. You know, he said condemnation without investigation is the height of ignorance, and, you know, people need to come up and do their own investigation.
1: Well, I do agree with that. So let's take the general public, for example. Yes, you're going to have this conference coming up.
0: Mm-hmm.
1: But if somebody contacts you and says, look, James, you know, I've been listening to you for a while now. I'm beginning to buy into all this because I've heard all the witnesses, but I really would love to see it for myself. How do you respond when you get that? You must get a lot of that.
0: Oh, we do, and we tell them to come up and see it, you know. You wouldn't believe how many people that come up here. We have, every weekend, we have pretty much a full camp. This is a pretty light weekend for us, but we have quite a few people come up here, and especially with these events that we're having, when you have a lot of people together, and the people I've gathered for this conference are all people that are very focused on humanitarian goals and, you know, the awakening, healing of humanity and the earth, and educating people. So they're all very servant.
1: I'll say this to you, James. A lot of people have come to your ranch. They have seen these things, and I have yet to get any fast blast or email from anybody who says, you know, hey, I went up to the ranch and it was obviously a bunch of baloney. I've not had one of those, not one. So the people who have actually gone to your ranch are all on your side.
0: Yeah. We have had like 2 weeks once where nothing was flying. We didn't see anything. And every once in a while we'll have like 3 or 4 days or a week of just no activity at all. And then, you know, right after that, we could see as many as 50 ships. And so.
1: Do you have any idea what causes a large amount of activity? And, you know, and what is there any, is there anything that brings it on? Are you able to do anything to actually bring it on, or are you not at all in control?
0: Basically, we are not at all in control. These are extremely advanced beings, and you can initiate it. You can request them to come in at a certain time. And a lot of times when I'm meditating, I'll get a very clear message to go out and get the cameras going, which is how we got most of this footage. And they'll say, we're going to be there at 10 o'clock, and we've got the cameras up, running and rolling, and they will appear right in the area where they say they're going to appear at the exact time. And I've done this redundantly over and over again, which proves there is a telepathic contact going on. Mm-hmm. But I see over and over again, if you get a group of sincere people with open minds and loving hearts and pure intent, and they really want to know what's going on in the universe, you're going to attract, you know, these ships. And it's amazing how many come in when you get a real clear group together.
1: All right. Gail at Burnt Ranch, wherever that is, says, for those who understand, no explanation is necessary. For those who don't, no explanation is possible. You think that's fair?
0: You know, it is, in a way, it's true. I love the people that come here where I don't have to explain everything to them, because most of them already know. But, you know, there are people that are just awakening to this, and they're just starting to unfold to a greater reality. And you know, they're asking questions, and I don't mind answering those questions. But most important, I like to bend people inward to get their own information and actually to come and have their own experience, and then they own it. It's theirs.
1: Well, you do sound humble. I was very concerned about the possibility of a kind of a cult of personality forming around you, but you say you're not really allowing that to occur, and I think that's certainly a good thing.
0: Mm-hmm.
1: Again, be very watchful of that, because there are going to be many, many people coming to view these things. And I've got a million questions, but what we're going to do shortly after the break is we're going to allow the audience to ask questions. What kind of questions do you expect? What do most people want to know?
0: Basically, who are they? Why are they here? And where are we going with this?
1: How about why they're making themselves known to James and friends and witnesses and not our government? Or let me follow that trail for a moment. You did mention a connection with the government a little while ago. Are these aliens still connected, James, to our government? And if so, is the original deal still in place? Do we have stuff we back-engineered? Do we have a craft at Area 51, all the rest of that? What do you know about that?
0: Oh, we have quite a few different craft, and they're extremely advanced, and we've had them for quite some time. And there has been, you know, a trade, you know, for genetics, you know, technology for genetics, and that's been going on for quite some time. But it's changing now. It's moving into a whole new phase, and they realize that, you know, they made a few mistakes in the past, and now they're ready to move on and do something a little differently. And hopefully, you know, we can align with these spiritually and technologically advanced beings in the interest of national security, because we need their help more than ever right now due to the condition of the planet and the consciousness here.
1: Who made mistakes? Were you referring to our government or the aliens?
0: Our government.
1: Our government.
0: Yeah,
1: and what kind of mistakes?
0: Well, they had a choice between two different groups, and one group said they wouldn't give them any technology until they chose peace, you know, and stopped the warring and things
1: right.
0: of that nature. And the other group said, oh, no, we'll give you the technology. We just want to do a trade for genetics, because this race is actually dying. They actually bred emotions out of their race, and in doing so, they cut themselves off from the life force and their own evolutionary process. So that's why you have the hybrids and a lot of the abduction scenario going on.
1: All right. Well, that's certainly been the theme of many motion pictures and television shows, that is what they want from us, our genetics, our capacity to love and have emotion, and you're saying that's all really true.
0: Mm-hmm. From my understanding and what I've been told, it's pretty much true. But, you know, we can actually block this and stop this if we get in touch with our own higher self from within. We can actually set some very firm boundaries and stop any of the negativity.
1: Uh-huh. Do you consider tampering with our genetics to be negative?
0: No, I don't. There has been a lot of upbreeding, you might say, and a lot of positive. I believe you're having Mary Rodwell on pretty soon. I'm not sure if it's on your show or during the week, but she understands a lot of this, and she's going to be talking about it, and we're very good friends. I've shown her a lot of our footage, and she just loves it. She couldn't believe how huge these crafts are that are coming.
1: Well, that's because it goes to motive. Everybody wants to understand why they're here. And
0: mm-hmm.
1: if the primary reason they're here is genetics, gee, I don't know.
0: Well, it's two reasons. The
1: yeah.
0: genetics, they're getting to upbreed themselves, because we have the genes of the gods, basically, but they're just inactive and they're not activated. And we can activate them through technology and spiritual practices. And that's what they're here for. And you know, on the other line, they're actually helping us to activate, you know, other DNA lines and, you know, clean up our consciousness here and things of that level. So it's not just to take genetics. They're actually adding. There's higher benevolent groups that are actually upgrading humanity at the same time.
1: Mm-hmm. Are you now making your living doing this, James? In other words, you hold conferences and you talk to people. Are you able to make a living doing this, or do you make your living otherwise?
0: Basically, I live very simple, and so I really don't need that much to get by, and I make a living basically through the books. You know, I wrote the books quite a long time ago, and most of the things I've written about are actually unfolding right now, especially with the earth changes and things of that nature. But It's usually through counseling, and the books is where I, you know, keep the food on the table. And,
1: okay.
0: And you know, that the conference, this is really the first big conference I've pulled off out here. I had a smaller one, which was a Native American gathering where I had a lot of elders come out here and other speakers.
1: I also, of course, some time ago interviewed a group of Native American elders,
0: mm-hmm.
1: Hopi, in fact, and they were pretty negative on some of the earth changes both occurring then and forecast to occur in the short years ahead. That would be right now, and certainly it has been unfolding as they suggested.
0: Yeah.
1: So at this conference, you're going to have go ahead and plug it a little bit. You're going to have who?
0: Well, I'm going to have, Dr. Nick Bajic. Yeah, you know him very well.
1: I do indeed.
0: And Michal Ledwith, he was in What the Bleep.
1: Mm-hmm.
0: David Cerita, who just helped release the Dan Aykroyd Unplugged video.
1: Of course.
0: And Neil Freer, who did Breaking the Godspell.
1: Right.
0: And, Michael Sala, you know, with the Exopolitics, and Angela Wycliffe. They just had the Hawaii conference. They're going to be here. And Alfred Wabre with Exopolitics also is going to be here. And we've got Sonia Kalchar, Janet Collier, Mike Schultz, Steve Marino.
1: Okay, I'm convinced. Very quickly, if you want to, is there a phone number or some way people can find out about it?
0: Yes, the best way is to go to the website when it gets back up, which is ECETI.org, or they can go to call 509-395-2092.
1: 509-395. What was the rest of it? 2092.
0: And hopefully we're on Pacific Standard Time, so it'd be good to call us, between, 9 and 6 or so.
1: All right, you've got it. 509-395-2092. Hold on, James. We'll be right back. And when we get back, we're going to allow the audience to ask questions. And if you've been listening carefully and don't have questions by now, well, if you don't have questions, you've not been listening. From the high desert, whoops, you see I did it. From Manila in the Philippines, I'm Art Bell. Yes, I would do well to remember that myself. From Manila, Philippines, I said high desert. I knew I could not get through an entire program without doing that. Hi, everybody. In the middle of Typhoon Glenda over here, we're kind of in a break point right now. We were really getting slammed earlier, but it's lightened up a little bit out there, and we're going to experience rain bands as Typhoon Glenda continues to spread over the Philippines, heading in a northwest direction. Listen, I wanted to mention something else. I've gone through a great deal, as you can imagine, over here in the Philippines, in the process of retirement in the Philippines, and there are many, many, many people who have emailed me asking, how do you do it? What do you do? What's the process? So if I can help anybody out, I'd be more than happy to do so. You may email me with questions about that, or for that matter, anything else. I'm at Art Bell, actually two addresses, artbell@mindspring.com. That's Art Bell, ARTBELL at mindspring.com, or artbell@AOL.com. Either way, I'd be glad to answer and help with whatever I can. In a moment, we're going to begin taking phone calls for an amazing man, James Gilliland, who has had an NDE, and now he sees. Not only does he see, but those witnesses he has presented and does so on a constant basis have seen UFOs, the real nuts and bolts variety, and he's actually met with ETs. Believe it or not, those who know it's true probably do. Those who have doubts and think it's all a fraud probably are not going to be convinced otherwise. But if you have questions either way for James, that's coming right up. I'm Art Bell.

0: Once again, James Gilliland. James, welcome back to the program. We're about to go to the phones, but Gene in Denver, Colorado asks, Arndt, would you please ask James if these beings are involved in animal mutilations? And I would add, what about crop circles?
1: Well, actually, I kind of believe the animal mutilation and probably has something to do with some alien technology and a lot to do with our own government as well.
0: Our own government.
1: Yeah, and crop circles are definitely ET. There are some man-made ones, and, you know, there's no doubt about that, but there's no possible way that people could make these elaborate crop circles that have powerful messages in them. And, you know, some of these things are, what, a quarter mile, half mile long, and they happen in seconds, you know. So it'd take a whole team of surveyors and, you know, all with a high degree of geometry and to plan all this whole thing out. And, you know, there's no footsteps or...
0: Yeah, okay. But in your conversations with some of the aliens, have you actually asked about animal mutilations and crop circles?
1: Yes, I have. I've asked them, you know, which group is doing that, and that has a lot to do with the low level.
0: And they tell you our own government is doing the mutilations?
1: It's kind of a combination thing going on.
0: Huh. All right. I promise phone, so here they come. Wildcard line, you are on the air with James Gilliland and Arndt Bell, for that matter. Hi.
2: Hello.
1: Hello.
0: Hello.
2: Hello. First, you started the show with saying that SETI had contacts that
0: I sure did
2: that had been denied, and that nobody and I know the program's gotten so good that and you've not. I would love to hear more about that. I would love to hear really a descriptive about that and. Upon the of your guest, five times I have seen for Mr. Gilliland what I would describe as you said, if you want to see it, go out and look up. Most people in bedroom communities, they sleep all night. They don't. They say I would give my right arm as the guest or as the Fast Blast caller said, I would give my right arm to see it. Mm-hmm. But they don't do it. They don't go out. Five times in my life, what I've seen is the same thing. I've seen what appears to be not a star, but a dim planet that is almost in geosynchronous orbit that at one point decides it's going to take off.
0: Okay, well, as the... Now, famous, or is it infamous, show said, seeing is believing. And I have also seen, and once you have seen, it changes your life. And obviously, James, your life has been truly changed. Yeah, going back for a second to this C-SETI announcement, Stephen Greer is saying that SETI has received signals. Now, it's a very significant announcement. There's no question about it. Do you want to have any further reaction to it? I'll read this again tomorrow night for those who didn't catch it. Mm-hmm. But it certainly is a significant announcement. First of all, have you talked to Stephen Greer about this at all? I haven't. If I could get Steve Greer tomorrow night early, please, the gods of guests or whoever, get me Stephen Greer and we'll see what we can find out. In the meantime, do you know any more?
1: Actually, I haven't. I just heard about it myself, and I was looking into it, and he's not really mentioning who said it, but...
0: okay, was that prior to my announcement tonight you had heard about it?
1: Yes, I've already heard about it. And what's interesting is Seth Shustak seems to follow me around wherever I speak, and I was on ABC here locally, and funny thing about it, he turned around and was on the show right after me and saying that, you know, there are no UFOs, and, you know, our spy satellites would know if there was UFOs, and, mm-hmm. you know, and he said that we have total surveillance of everything, and, you know, I'm trying to understand how come he has access to all these top-secret spy satellites 24/7, you know, if he is a public agency.
0: Yeah, I hear you. Well, of course, you've got to look at it from SETI's point of view. Mm-hmm. SETI is spending a great deal of money utilizing radio telescopes and now, I guess, laser light as well to try and establish contact. And their budget is derived from that effort. So if they're already here, well, you follow me.
1: Yeah.
0: International Line, you're on the air with James Gilliland. Hello.
3: Yes. Art, this is Albert and James. I'm listening on KFI 640, and I'm in Mexico.
0: Mm-hmm. In Mexico, okay.
3: Okay, listen. So a week ago, I was sitting here on my computer listening to Coast to Coast, and the neighbor gal and her kids come screaming in my house. I thought somebody got hit by a car.
0: Mm-hmm.
3: I went outside, and here was this largest. Let me give you a little background. I'm a retired pilot. I've got 54 years of flying time as an ATP.
0: Yes, sir.
3: And here come the largest object I've ever seen in my life, very low over our town. Thousands of people have seen this. It was our town. It was more than a mile wide and probably 3 miles long. I've never seen anything so big in my life. It was flying so slow, it was defying all type of aerodynamics. It was impossible for an aircraft to fly that slow. I ran into the house to get my camera, and all I could see was the bottom of this thing when I got outside. It was so big. It was as large as our town.
0: Okay.
3: I talked to some of the people about this because it absolutely blew me away. I have never, ever in my entire life, and I'm an old man, I've never seen anything this big. And talking with some of the Hitos here, they told me about a guy up in the mountains. They've been hiding out from the American government. I've talked to George Norrie about this a while back.
0: All right, sir. Hold it right there, and let me ask James a little bit about this. James, this is not untypical at all. I mean, people describe this kind of thing. Mexico is a hotspot for these kinds of reports. Hell, they've had UFOs colliding with aircraft. They've had small collisions and many near collisions in Mexico. It's a hot spot for all of this. So your comments.
1: Well, you know, Jaime Maussan has some just phenomenal footage right now.
0: Yes.
1: Of probably hundreds, if not, I don't know how many ships. I couldn't even count how many they had flying across the sky there in Mexico. And mm-hmm. you know, the footage is impeccable. You know, and these ships are doing everything. They're morphing. They're coming back together as one and going back out. And we have some of the same footage where we have the ships actually landing and morphing from one to three ships and then back to one again on the mountain. You know, and Mexico is an incredible hot spot there. And I think there is so much activity there because they aren't trying to shoot them down.
0: All right. East of the Rockies, you're on the air with James Gilliland. Hello. Hello there. East of the Rockies going once. East of the Rockies going twice. East of the Rockies gone. West of the Rockies, you're on the air with James Gilliland. Hello.
4: Hello. Hi.
0: Hi.
4: This is James Burton in Oshawa, Ontario.
0: Mm-hmm. Right.
4: All right. I have two things to say. One of them is I agree with James about the telepathic part of it because I've experienced it actually right tonight. Before I phoned in, I was outside looking and... A couple of weeks ago, I was thinking about ships with, if they wanted to hide themselves from us, actually looking like planes with the red and blue blinkers. And that was a few weeks ago, and tonight I actually saw it, because it wasn't moving like a plane. It moved more of a triangle shape and then completely disappeared. And I was wondering if tobacco might somehow affect that telepathic frequency or whatever negatively, because... When I don't smoke or don't smoke for a long period of time, I'm more...
0: Are you talking about regular tobacco caller or something else?
4: Just tobacco.
0: Just tobacco. Okay, well, that's an unusual question, James.
1: You know, actually, tobacco, if you get good organic tobacco, the nicotinic acid helps actually open the brain. The brain actually needs
0: really?
1: It. And that's why you get a lot of the great thinkers. They're all smoking pipes, you know, and things of that nature. But
0: maybe I'm giving up at the wrong time.
1: Well, a lot of the problem with most of the cigarettes, it's the additives that they put into them and all the other chemicals. And then you add to that the chemicals in the air, and it's pretty hard on our lungs. But
0: okay, well, that actually begs another question, James, and that is drugs in general, not just tobacco. There are a lot of people, it's not talked about frequently on the air because I suppose it's not politically correct, but a lot of people have asked if this is not all nuts and bolts in nature, if some of this is paranormal, in nature, then are some drugs able to open doors that might not be open otherwise?
1: Well, they can open doors, but you usually pay a price for that. We have a pretty strict no-drug policy here at the ranch, and because I've seen over and over again that drugs can open people up to areas they're not prepared for, and you know they can do a lot of damage on the brain, and you need your all of your brain cells together, you know, when you're going to go into super consciousness. So you don't want to pay the price by killing off, you know, a lot of the highs people are experiencing are is death of the brain cells as they're passing over. They're riding that high. And
0: all right, but you're not denying there are doors that open. Maybe doors you don't want open, but there are doors.
1: Yeah, there are doors. There's a lot of ancient ceremonies that people do. They do, you know, peyote, and they do the ayahuasca and things of that nature. But, you know, personally, I don't really recommend it because there are ways of doing it spiritually without the drugs. And once you're trained, you're in control of the experience versus being in the control of the drug.
0: Gotcha. All right. First-time caller line, you're on the air with James Gilliland. Hi.
5: Hello, this is Troy from Colorado Springs.
0: Hey, buddy.
1: That's right.
5: Yes, James, I have a question. Since I was about 5 or 6, I've had chips flying above my head. Then as I got older, I had, I don't want to call it an abduction experience, but a thing with the grays. I felt like we all became one. I was like looking through their eyes at me and looking through my eyes at them, and felt like I was even kind of one with the plant life and everything. But I've heard that the grays were not so good, and my experience was quite scary. I don't know if that was just an experience I wasn't used to or what, but what is your opinion about grays being bad or good? What's your thing on that?
1: Well, I kind of feel it's a real gray area, you know, not to make a pun, but it seems to be some people have some good experiences about, you know, with these, and some people have some not so good experiences, and it's you never know. It's kind of a, you know, what's going to happen in those experiences. I would rather work with the more humanistic ones that have the love frequency, you might say, or the higher frequencies. It opens you up to a greater experience. So, you know, I tell people, if you're not really in control of your other fields and you're not connected, you know, to the higher source and don't know how to maintain your self-authority, it's probably not a good idea, you know, to work in those areas, because I've seen a lot of people being misled and giving erroneous information and being set up by some
0: degree.
1: Okay,
0: but see, when I hear you saying this, James, I start to feel a big caution, and that is that not all of them would have the best in mind for us. Mm-hmm. In other words, I hear you say that, but then I hear you kind of brush over that, and you're kind of in the category of they're all good, and if there's any bad, it's sort of in the past and not now. And I'm not sure that I agree with that completely.
1: Yeah, I think there are remnants of the negativity still here, but it's being cleaned up, and the presence of the benevolent ones and the frequency of the planet itself is making it, it's coming to a point where they have to either go with the flow or get out of the program here. So.
0: Yeah, well, I hope to heck you're right. Wildcard Line, you're on the air with James Gilliland and Art Bell in Manila. Hello. Hello?
6: Hello.
0: Yes.
6: Yeah, I'm big on the gravitational wave theory of Stephen Hawking, and you know I hail from here down on the Big Island in Ainaloa, Hawaii, and I'm a contemporary of the astronomers and the visitor center in Mauna Kea, and I was always wondering about why those Mexico City photos showed the spacecraft like a raid, like their bottoms were facing out. Is that like the delta configuration where they're actually picking a point in space where they're bending the time-space continuum for an insertion of many light years within, you know, in a blink. I've always been fascinated by that, and the Bob Lazar story of the sports models, too.
0: Okay. James?
1: Yeah, you know, having not seen that footage, I'm not sure if I saw that exact footage, so I couldn't really tell you. But I know a lot of them actually, I've seen craft, we actually have them on film where they have a void in front of the craft itself, and it creates a void, and it actually pulls the ship into that void.
0: That's
1: and they'll
0: right.
1: have kind of an orangish-colored light on the bottom of them, kind of a yellow-orange light, which is the frequency they have to use to operate here on the planet. But when they get off the planet and start going interstellar, they change frequencies and usually become white or blue when they start making their shift, you know, to blast out of this planet.
0: How much more of the manner of propulsion do you understand about these craft?
1: I know a lot of it, they're using counter-gravity, and it's not anti-gravity, it's actually counter-gravity, and that propels a ship about 7,000-plus miles an hour versus just floating a craft, and it's fuelless. And that's the main reason why they are a threat to our society, because they have the fuelless technology, and they're a threat to, you might say, the oil industry and people of that nature.
0: Well, it certainly would be. Mm-hmm. Although we could certainly use that technology right now.
1: Oh, we can, and it's on the planet right now. And I've met people, I've held it in my hand, I've watched it operate. And unfortunately, these people, like we've often heard about, have been threatened. They've had their labs, you know, blown up and
0: families threatened. You said you held it in your hand.
1: Yes, I have.
0: Describe that.
1: Well, there's different types of devices. I can't talk too much about it because of all the problems that came with it. You know, afterwards, I'm lucky to still be here.
0: Really? But problems that came afterwards, like what?
1: Well, you know, it's there's certain things that if you push the envelope too far, you know, you disappear. Like, and you know, there'll be kind of an accident or a robbery gone bad where you get snuffed out or people are just dropping like flies that are in the free energy movement and bringing forward these new technologies. And, you know, we could run cars on water right now. We've had that technology for a long time.
0: Well, of course, that's okay, James. Thank you. We're about to go to break here. That's exactly what Stephen Greer has been saying, that the real impetus behind all of this has to do with some new technology used by, in quotes, them for propulsion, but technology that could be used by us to free ourselves from otherwise what is going to be, I don't know, cooking ourselves alive, I guess. From Manila in the Philippines, I'm Art Bell. It is indeed a crazy world we live in, isn't it? I mean, the fact that I can do this all the way from Manila here in the Philippines, it really is the planet is getting smaller and smaller and smaller, as well as getting hotter and in more trouble all the time. Carrie from Seattle, Washington says, "Hey, Art, why are these beings so interested in Earth? Are they as equally interested in all the planets with life on them? And for that matter, how rare is intelligent life?" It may be that my guest has an answer to that question after talking with them. In a moment, we will ask.

0: Many, many questions, of course, about consciousness, and that's something I've been concentrating on for a very long time on this program. Tomorrow night, Dean Radin is going to be here, and as you know, Dean walked through some of the early experiments with me. We did, in fact, an experiment with Dean, and so that'll be the subject tomorrow night. Very, very important topic. Actually, a topic that probably relates to what we're talking about right now with James Gilliland. James, welcome back.
1: Oh, great to be back.
0: All right. That question, why are these beings so interested in us, as in Earth, and why are they not equally interested, or are they, in all the planets that have life on them? And as a final zipper, why, well, are there, is there other life? How rare is intelligent life?
1: Well, intelligent life is a little rare on this planet, but throughout the universe, it's it seems to be doing a lot better than we are, you know, on, okay. Concerning how we deal with each other and the planet here. But they're very interested in us because a lot of them are our ancestors, and, you know, the Earth was colonized several times, and there was a primitive being that was actually developing here naturally, like a knuckle dragger, that was genetically upgraded, you might say, and Sitchin has talked quite a bit about that. There's a lot of information about that. But basically, we're just an incredible genetic soup down here, both humanity as well as nature and the plant and animal kingdom. There are some other major civilizations that all contributed to this incredible genetic soup that we have here, and the biodiversity is like no other planet, and it's something that definitely needs to be preserved and taken care of.
0: So, what we have is rare in one sense, but yes. Life itself is not so rare.
1: No, there are many, many different civilizations out there. As I said before, if you look at all the life on just this third dimension and think about all the other dimensions out there and then just the vastness of this dimension alone and with the 200 billion suns and the planets around them and the 500 billion galaxies out there, if you do the math, it's astronomical to think.
0: Otherwise, as was said in a great movie, it would be a giant waste of space otherwise. First time caller line, you're on the air with James Gilliland. Hi.
2: Hi, Art.
0: Hello.
2: Jim. Hey, my name's Nick.
0: Yes, Nick.
2: I guess it's really cool to call you guys. Really cool.
0: Okay, you're kind of on a rough cell phone, buddy, so
2: I'm sorry. Well, my question was, having listened to your program all night and hearing all this stuff, and I think it's pretty amazing, and I got to say, after what James said, it's just pretty much mind-blowing, and I think it's really fascinating there's other stuff out there, and that this is all boiling and coming down to the head like this.
0: And okay. I'm going to pass. You're breaking up on us. I certainly agree with you, Nick. I'm sorry to have to do that, but we just couldn't sustain that connection. West of the Rockies, you're on the air with James Gilliland. Hello.
3: Hi, Art. This is Mike in Utah, and you're coming on real strong on my XM radio.
0: Excellent.
3: Great. Yeah, I've got two quick scenarios run by you and James about what I call the ET or alien agenda. Let's assume that there's different ET races visiting the Earth, as James has said. And in the past, they've advised our different governments of with different technologies and so forth. But let's say there's one group advising the U.S. government, a different ET group advising the French and the Germans and so forth and so on, say the nuclear powers. And they're putting us to work against each other here for their own purposes to implement a one-world government, whichever human group wins that one-world government, then that ET group, in effect, becomes rulers of the Earth, and the rest of them take off. Now, that's scenario number one. Now, scenario number two is the same thing, same basic
0: premise. Well, hold on. Scenario number one is interesting enough. Let's stop there and ask.
3: I've got to get number two in here.
0: All right. Well, hold on to number two.
3: Okay.
0: Nick, what about number one there? Are they working us against each other, nation against nation, and see who wins?
1: Well, basically, we've been working ourselves pretty well. I don't really think we need too much outer influence to do that. There are certain influences and different levels of influences going on, But as I said before, a lot of that is being taken care of right now by the higher forces, you might say, or the benevolent ones. And that has been going on in the past. And, you know, hopefully those type of energies, just due to the vibrational, you know, lifting, the awakening healing of humanity and the earth are not going to be allowed to function here much longer.
0: All right. That's a hopeful no, caller. Number two?
3: Okay, thanks. And I hope that James is right that the higher energies went out here. Number two, instead of being military and political and technical advisors, these ET groups, let's call them coaches or managers of sports teams, and the sports teams are the different countries, you know, battling against each other here on Earth, and these ET entities are up in their mothership, casino mothership, embedded in the rings of Saturn, laying bets on which group's going to win down here, and then once we blow ourselves up, they take off and do the same thing somewhere else. So thought that might be interesting for you guys to discuss. Thanks.
0: Well, I hope that's not true, James.
1: Yeah. It sounds like an incredible science fiction movie, you know, but no, I don't think that's going to be the scenario. There has been influences. There has been throughout history, you know, there has been negative encounters all the way back to biblical days where they did pit one group against another, and there were some pretty tyrannical things going on with some very unevolved ETs, you might say. But that scenario is playing itself out. And we're pretty much coming to the end of that, and hopefully that'll all be folding in on itself pretty soon here.
0: I hope you're right. On the international line, you're on the air with James Gilliland. Where are you calling from, please?
4: Montego Bay, Jamaica.
0: Jamaica?
4: Yes.
0: Excellent. Okay, go ahead, sir.
4: I have a question. My name's Logan. I'll go by that. I have questions about markings on your hands. I'm pretty sure I've been abducted since I was a kid. My question is, well, I get dots and stuff on my hands, and then my question is, I changed physiologically. I don't know if you're familiar with ferals or all that stuff, but over time, I'm able to do more and more extreme physical things, and psychic abilities increase. My question to your guest is, basically, is this... was I just mutated at birth, or was it that I was changed at birth by aliens, or was it both? Was it a mix? Could it be a mix? Or because I have like precognition and all that stuff.
0: Okay, well, that's going to be a tough one to answer from a distance, but let's give it a try, James. Any comments?
1: Basically, it sounds like something that happened, you know, at birth, and it's continuing to happen, and there's an escalation of an awakening process, you might say, And he's not alone in this. I'm seeing over and over that people are being activated now, and they're opening up in consciousness and coming into some pretty amazing abilities, you know, along with these special children that come in. They call them indigo children or golden children or the super psychics in China. You know, this is an ongoing thing, and the experience that happened to me where the beam hit me in the chest, that was a major initiation and a wake-up call to kick things on and remind me of who I am and why I'm here.
0: All right. Well, you're obviously a kind of a hotspot, much as Billy Meyer was or even still is. Is there any particular part of the world right now, James, that's getting more attention than other parts of the world? Do you think the U.S. is getting more attention? Do you think Europe is or Asia or what?
1: Well, I've seen Mexico is just incredible right now as far as a hotspot, and Peru has had ongoing contact with some very benevolent ones. There's a group called the Rama Group that has been, you know, very active in this, and they've actually held press conferences and had cameras there rolling, and the ships did come in. So this seems to be happening very intently at what they call power spots or spots that seem to have some incredible energies that are associated with them. You know, you'll see them around pyramids or in these a lot of places where there's ancient ruins. You'll see, you know, Stonehenge and places like that.
0: Okay, so do you think these are these hotspots are of Earth origin? In other words, just natural hotspots, or do you think that human yourself for an example. It's not the mountain. It's James, right?
1: Well, it was going on before I got here, which was interesting, but it's kind of like a relationship. We're working together in a symbiotic relationship, and it's one of those, you know, which came first, the chicken or the egg. I had all kinds of visions to come here to the mountain, and I saw the mountain, and it was very clear on where it was, and I found it on a map even before I came here. But I've noticed that, you know, it's, people ask me about that, you know, were you coming here looking for ETs? No, I wasn't. I was on an intense spiritual journey after the near-death experience, and they found me along the way. So when you reach a certain level of enlightenment, you might say they'll find you because you send out a frequency. And there are these hot spots that are actually hold that frequency. And so there's a lot of activity and a lot of contact there, and people that go to these hot spots are actually changed in vibration and frequency, and they're actually elevated, you might say, in consciousness and in frequency, so they can have these contacts.
0: Okay. I think I've got somebody who wants to challenge you. Wildcard Line, you're on the air with James Gilliland. Hello.
5: Okay. Hey. Yeah. This is Bill.
0: Hey, Bill.
5: How are you guys doing?
1: Doing great.
0: We're fine.
5: Yeah. I just wanted to ask, really, like, honestly, is this, you know, this is not BS at all? Because, I mean, like, I don't know. I just want to know, really, like, how significant of a change is going to come.
0: Okay,
5: I know
0: I'd be inclined to say
5: vague,
0: it's all...
5: I don't know.
0: I'd be inclined to say it's all BS, caller. Except that witness after witness after witness who really, you know, people who really know what they're talking about have come on the air and validated everything James has said about what's been going on there at the ranch. So that's got me a little bit stumped. If it's BS, then it's BS on the part of an awful lot of people.
5: Mm-hmm. Yeah. And, like, also really, like, how would it really work out? Like from you speaking with these other people, like afterwards, like when things change for our planet, like how is it going to change? I mean, do we all have to individually find our way to a higher state, or are they going to help us get there?
0: That's a totally fair question. In other words, is this some slow individual morphing and change that will occur ultimately in all of us, or is there going to be, are they going to precipitate some sort of change collectively in all of us?
1: You know, one thing they keep saying, and I've been trying to nail it down, but they say over and over again that something very big is on the horizon.
0: Mm-hmm.
1: And they've talked a lot about frequency shifts, and the way they explained it to me is that every emotion, every attitude has a frequency to it. And when you have a lot of anger and fear and guilt and all these kinds of energies, especially war energy, actually gets psychometrized into the planet. And I asked them if they could sum it up in one, you know, sentence. I said, why are you here? And the Blaji told me, she said, we're here to release the past. And then I asked her if she could be more specific about that, and she said, because the past is creating your future, and the Earth itself has these old memories lodged into it in frequencies, and we have them in ourselves as well, and they're assisting us, you know, in releasing the old wounds and traumas and the old grudges and all the things we've been hanging on to for, you know, so many years to access the higher plane.
0: That's an absolute truth. It really is. There's nothing more damaging to a individual, and I've seen people who do this, than to hang on to the past and to constantly relive the past.
1: Mm-hmm.
0: It's very damaging to an individual. I have a feeling it's damaging to, for example, a nation as a whole. Vietnam might be an example. We still relive the pain of Vietnam, and it's very hurtful. First time caller line, you're on the air with James Gilliland. Hello.
6: Hi, James. This is Carol, and... Hi, Art. I was wondering, you talk about enlightenment. Are these aliens spiritual beings? Or
1: the ones we're in contact with are intently spiritual, and their technology actually is a form of their spirituality, you might say. They grew hand in hand, so they can actually use their technology to change the frequencies and change the fields around the planet to assist us in this awakening and healing process. But, you know, the answer to that question is yes. They're intently spiritual. They're extremely loving, and they're here to assist us in this awakening and healing process.
0: But not religious, James, in the sense that we understand religion?
1: No, they don't understand why we would try to take, you know, the infinite and put it into finite words and books and then compete in war over who has the best image or the best words. And it makes no sense to them because they see the Creator in all creation, and they see us as a part of creation that it needs help right now. And you know, they live omnipresence. They see God in everyone and everything in all creation. And, you know, it's time we start doing the same and treating each other, you know, in a godly fashion, you might say, being, you know, living in harmony with each other and the planet and cherishing life in all of its forms.
6: So they're more in line with the Hindu religion.
1: Well, it's very similar. Actually, this is in every religion. You'll find these teachings are the threads that tie all the religions together. Unfortunately, a lot, they've been twisted in the past and changed into, like, control trips and power trips, and mm-hmm. they've lost the true image of what God is, which is, you know, infinite love and compassion and forgiveness. And if we'd apply that in our everyday lives, you know, we wouldn't have all these wars and problems that come through competition and seeing each other as separate.
0: All right, but you mentioned that they mentioned that there's going to be some large event that they keep talking about coming up.
1: Yes.
0: Aside from your conference, that is.
1: Yes. Yes. Actually, it's the Bay Area UFO Expo I'm speaking at next. No, that's not it. It's that's coming up in September, but there is a major event coming up, and I've been trying to nail it down and get a real clear message on what it is, but there's a lot of things building up to it. And we're seeing that right now, you know, in the increase in earthquake activity. And, you know, there's 59 volcanoes going off right now and underneath the ocean as well. So you're having a volcano in your neck of the woods right now. That's
0: we've got a real beauty.
7: 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And now, Art Bell.

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1: And you can go to eseti.org to find out more about that once our website gets back up again. And we've also got the Bay Area UFO Expo in September that's coming up. And people, we will have a link on our site real soon. We're working on that right now. But
2: all right. And there is a phone number, which is Eric Hood, 509-395-2092, correct?
1: Yes. And it'd be good to call us, you know, on Pacific Standard Time sometime after 9 o'clock. And later the better, so we can catch up with all the other.
2: All right. You've been great, buddy. We're out of time. That's it. I got to go.
1: All right. Well, thank you so much for having me on the show.
2: You bet. Good night, James. And for all of you from the typhoon-ridden Manila, Philippines area, I guess I'll see you tomorrow night. This certainly has worked out well. So from Manila, I'm Art Bell.
0: Welcome to Nigh Underground. And now, let's open Art's vault for a classic bumper hit.

0: 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And now, back to Art Bell.
1: He's authored two books, Hidden Stories of the Childhood of Jesus and Hidden Politics of the Crucifixion. And I think he has a PhD. Glenn, welcome to the program.
2: It's great to be with you, Art. How are you?
1: Just fine. Indeed, do you have a PhD?
2: Yes, in from Southern Illinois University. The Great Fighting Salukis.
1: And then you're Dr. Kimball.
2: Glenn's great.
1: Yeah, I know, but you're Dr. Kimball. Anybody who went through getting a PhD deserves being called what they are, doctor. So, doctor, you've been working for 25 years on this subject.
2: Yes, in fact, it's a little bit longer than that, actually. If you include my late teens and my early 20s, but 25 years specifically on the subject, yes.
1: Okay. It's going to be an interesting program, and I would like to say a couple of words before we get started. Somebody sent me a fax, Glenn, and I've received many faxes like this, but I knew the program with you was coming up, and the fact said, Art, it virtually demanded that I come on the air and categorically state whether or not I believe in God, the God in heaven, the God of the Bible. Do I believe Jesus Christ was real on earth and the Son of the God of the Bible? Do I believe in the Holy Trinity? Do I, and on and on and on. Do I categorically, yes or no, it demanded, believe in these things? And, you know, I've received, you know, that kind of thing from people before, but somehow with this program coming and what I was thinking, it hit me right between the eyes, and I thought, you know, if they slammed me up against the wall, doctor, and they made me answer that question, I would have to say, no, I don't. I don't absolutely know it to be true. And this will surprise a lot of my audience. There are things that fly in our skies, doctor, that are UFOs. Now, do I know? I know that part for sure because I've seen one. But do I know they contain little green guys, gray guys, or whatever, or military guys, and they're our own craft? Could I state categorically that we're being visited from elsewhere? No, and I wouldn't. So I'm even skeptical about that. Frankly, I'm skeptical about anything that I can't wrap my hand around. And maybe before the night is over, you could help me wrap my hand around this. We'll see.
2: Well, I share your opinion entirely. And
1: you do?
2: I can categorically state that there are some things that I can say for positive, and one of the things that I can say for absolutely certain is that there is an abundance of ancient manuscripts which speak about Jesus, his apostles, their disciples, the travels of Jesus. I am tracking right now over 5 million manuscripts that deal with this topic. And I can say with absolute certainty that they exist. Now, what people do with that information is I send them back to their clergy and hope that their clergy can answer their doctrinal questions. I am a historian, and I will attempt to answer their historical questions.
1: Well, you know, I've got in front of me, this has been revealed, we broke it on my show in the last few days, something called the Majestic Documents. And there are there's like 200 documents in here saying that extraterrestrials landed on Earth in 1947. It describes the craft and the beings that died, and it describes everything. So I've got this manuscript in my hand. But does that mean I believe that it happened? I could categorically say that something crashed in Roswell in 1945? No, sir. No, sir. Did you see the movie Contact?
2: I did indeed.
1: You remember when Jodie Foster was sitting there and they trump-carded her at the end and they simply said, "Do you believe in the God of Heaven?" as they were trying to decide who would represent the human race to whoever was out there, and she just gulped a couple of times and basically had to say no.
2: Well, you notice at the end of the movie, she made an interesting comment that she was approached once again and asked if her experience during that particular moment of time when the vehicle dropped through the waving machinery, whatever it was. And she said, yes, I can justify absolutely that was certain that I had this 30-minute experience.
1: Right.
2: And I can tell the people in the world that I have lived in South America, I've lived in Mexico, I've lived in Europe, and I can tell them with abundant security and assurance that there are ancient manuscripts which speak about Jesus around the world that have been hidden from our view, and I have copies of them, I'm tracking them, I've read the majority of them. There's no way in the world a person in their lifetime can read 5 million manuscripts. And that is the challenge for the rest of my life, is to read as many of them as I can. However, they have a harmonic theme. They speak of common things, and that's what we want to talk about tonight, is that there are some things that have been kept hidden from us for centuries that have been hidden in plain sight. For everybody that is listening to my voice, they've been hidden in plain sight, and many of them that can be found in your local library if you know where to look for them.
1: There was, would you categorically state there was a man named Jesus who walked upon the earth?
2: Well, you're talking, I'm going to answer two ways. Number one, my personal belief, yes.
1: Okay.
2: Now I'm going to speak as a historian. There is such an abundance of manuscripts that phenomenologically and rhetorically speaking, that there is an extremely high probability that not only existed, but that he did many things that we are still unaware of.
1: Mm-hmm. Your book invites the first question, the obvious question, hidden stories of the childhood of Jesus. Hidden stories?
2: Well, I use the word hidden because three times in Jesus' life, he said that in the end, before I come again, that which was hidden will ultimately be made manifest. And I use the word hidden because of the reference of Jesus three times in his life.
1: Are you the one that is in the process of revealing that which has been hidden? In other words, are you, Doctor, going to be in part perhaps responsible for the return?
2: Geez, Art, that's never been asked of me. I don't envision myself as being clergy.
1: Well, on the other hand, you just said that these hidden things would be revealed prior to the return, and that is what you're revealing here, right?
2: Well, without doubt, I'd hope I'd play a small part, but I must also assure people that there is nothing that we will talk about tonight that is an original comment of mine at all. Historians have said this privately. Said everything I'm about to say privately, and not only a few, but thousands of historians have said these things behind closed doors. I had a gentleman call me tonight, for example, who had run a radio station out of the Vatican some years ago, and he knew the Burgos Espiritu number 5 as I did, and I'm amazed, Charles. You're out there listening, I'm sure, but he found the same thing I did, that people speak outside of the public about things that they don't speak in public about for various and sundry political reasons, religious reasons, and out of sheer fear of criticism.
1: I'm sure that's precisely correct. Let's get into the meat of this a little bit. Let's talk a little bit about what most people don't know about the childhood of Jesus Christ.
2: Very good.
1: I mean, we've got everybody, I think, has sort of the, the general cooked normal version of what we got in Sunday school of the birth of Christ. Back now to Dr. Glenn Kimball. And so, Doctor, let's do it. What is it that we don't know about the childhood, the birth and the childhood of Jesus Christ?
2: Well, to be candid with you, we can get fragmented on every sentence I'm about to say and go off in a different direction, and we're going to try and focus just on the birth of Jesus alone for a moment.
1: Sure.
2: Jesus had older brothers and sisters. He had two older brothers and two older sisters, and for the first time in history, though I've been sending information to the learning channels of the television for years, they've come out and admitted on the documentary on the Lifetime station The great Catholic historians and Episcopal historians admitted for the first time that Joseph, that Mary, the Virgin Mary, was not in fact Joseph's first wife. He had been married and been a widower by the time he married the Virgin Mary.
3: What?
2: That is correct. Jesus, I'm not the first to say it. I'm not the 10,000th person to say it. But in fact, Joseph had been married and been a widower by the time of the birth of Jesus, and that he had two older brothers and two older sisters. So in order to set the scene for the birth of Jesus, we have to understand that when Joseph and Mary were headed for Bethlehem, that they were en route with James, Jesus' older stepbrother, in tow with them in this journey.
1: You're the first person I've ever heard say this.
2: I understand how shocking that might be. I understand how shocking every single sentence I might say might be.
1: Gee whiz, I thought I was going to shock you, and I opened up with, sorry, I can't definitively say I believe any of this. And, you know, if I were sitting in Jodie Foster's chair, I wouldn't have been going on the ride, believe me, because I'd have had to, had I been honest, I'd have said no. And you've outdone me already, and we've just begun.
2: Well, hang on to your seat. We're in for a night full of surprises.
1: Okay.
2: We must understand that there's a distance from Nazareth, or there was no such city as Nazareth at the time of Jesus' birth, but the precursor of Nazareth, the distance between Nazareth and Bethlehem is about 84 miles.
1: Mm-hmm.
2: And we must understand they also didn't have Cadillacs or carriages, and so the finest mode of transportation at that particular moment in time was, in fact, the finest donkey you could buy, money could buy, and Joseph and Mary were heirs to the throne of David and were very wealthy, which is another common misconception. The word carpenter translated in the Bible comes from the Greek word tech, or in other words, it filters down through our word architect. Joseph was, in fact, an architect, a contractor, and a surveyor, and a very, very, very wealthy man himself. And so Joseph and Mary had the finest donkey in the country and were traveling to Bethlehem while Mary was ready to deliver the baby Jesus.
1: Then one might be curious to inquire how they got through the eye of the needle.
2: Into Jerusalem?
1: No. No, you mentioned they were very wealthy, I think, for the time.
2: That's correct. No. The eye of the needle was a portal into the city of Jerusalem. If you're referring to the rich people getting into the kingdom of heaven,
1: I am indeed, yes.
2: As a camel through the eye of the needle,
1: yes, sir.
2: We must understand that the philanthropy of Jesus' family was renowned in those days, and there are many ancient texts which talk about the fact that they gave a third of their income every year to the poor and the needy, and were in fact popular in their community amongst the poor because they gave so much of their money to the poor and the needy. It was a family tradition. These people were the heirs to the throne of David, which was, by the way, not in power at the time of the birth of Jesus. How it was in power in the 6th century B.C., and Jesus' grandmother, who wasn't... Boy, I'm going to get you fragmented really badly here with this one. Jesus' grandmother was born in England and reverse-immigrated before the birth of the Virgin Mary back to Palestine to marry a man named Joachim. So Jesus' grandfather, Joachim, was also very wealthy. And that tradition of philanthropy from the wealth of the family of Jesus extended for centuries. And we could talk about that ad infinitum. We can talk about financial records that survive to our day. And we can talk about the wealth of the family and what happened to it and the fighting and infighting before and after the death of Jesus over that particular subject for forever. Except we want to focus back on the birth of Jesus for a moment, if we can, and suggest to the audience that that Jesus's two of his older brothers were already out of the house and on their own. His two older one of his older brothers, I should say, and two of his older sisters had already left the house and had their own families, but they did have James, the older brother of Jesus, who eventually became the Apostle James, with them en route to Bethlehem the night of the birth of Jesus. And we get this story, by the way, from records written by James himself. Jesus' two brothers, James and Thomas, were assigned by Jesus to record the family histories, and these histories have been with us since the first century A.D., and in fact are included in a volume called The Only Rule of Our Faith, which was the Bible before the Bible. and was a popular document, which was eventually excluded from the canon in the 3rd century A.D. for political reasons, and we could talk all night about that as well. But the actual birth events of the story of Jesus are more authentic, in my opinion, coming from family members than they are from historians or people who were not there. And so the quotes about what happened the night of the birth of the Savior come from the writings of James himself. And so he wrote about what happened that night and was old enough to be aware of what was happening the night of the birth of his younger brother Jesus.
1: A great deal of what you're saying, people would say, conflicts very directly with what is in the Bible.
2: Actually, it doesn't conflict at all if you allow the Bible, the free agency, to be not a history book, but rather a collection of doctrinal statements and the ministry of Jesus. But if we want to get down to the who are the players and what is the actual history, then I don't think it conflicts at all with that. Certainly James was an authentic character who played a great role in the Bible. The fact that Jesus came from a very wealthy family, or at least came from the throne of David, is well known in the Bible. We forget that when the Magi came to the birth of, to visit the baby Jesus a month or so after his birth, that they brought with them a king's ransom of gold, frankincense, and myrrh. And I emphasize the word gold. This was a king's ransom. And yet we still perpetuate the myth that the family of Jesus was poor.
1: No question about it.
2: And yet that gift of gold, frankincense, and myrrh would have kept 100 families wealthy at that time. Certainly, this myth that Jesus was a poor carpenter's son is conflicted in the Bible itself and is, in fact, a myth. The family of Jesus came from royal blood. They had preserved their family fortunes and, in fact, had augmented that family fortune, and at the time of Jesus were very, very wealthy. And that story continues. We could go through the night and talk about the wealth of Jesus and the financial information about that for some
1: time. Well, we have only just begun, and you have totally blown me away. The family of Jesus was rich.
2: Without any doubt.
1: Doctor, I really have to ask you how you know this. In other words, what specific documents can you refer to that back up this contention?
2: Well, we actually have some financial correspondence from Jesus himself that have survived into our day, where we must understand that at the end of my book, which the first book, which is The Hidden Stories of the Childhood of Jesus, Jesus speaks of his own father's death, and we're referring specifically to Joseph, who was married to the Virgin Mary. That occurred when Jesus was about 14 or 15 years old. He writes about it in his own hand, and that document is in the back, translated, is in the back of my book at the very end of the book, and I end the book there with the death of his father. But under Jewish law, a single woman with a family, the next of kin, must under the law take over the protectorship of the family. Now you say, who was that person who took over the protectorship of the family from the time Jesus was 15 years old? And I'm telling you that there is an extreme abundance of information that man was, in fact, a man named Joseph of Arimathea, who was the third wealthiest man on the planet at that moment in history. And so the reason why we do not hear more about Jesus' youth or his young manhood was the fact that he was taken under the protectorship of Joseph of Arimathea, who had the great tin and lead mines in England. He was named Noblest Decurial by Tiberius Caesar himself. And so Tiberius Caesar and Joseph of Arimathea knew each other intimately well. Cicero said it was harder to be a Roman senator than to be Noblest Decurial. And Noblest Decurial was the title that Caesar himself had given to Jesus' acting father from the age of 15 until his final ministry. And so Jesus had access to the wealth untold by the world. And he sailed on the boats of his great uncle and perpetuated much of the merchant traffic of his great uncle, and we have financial records that survive to this day to that effect. Are we going to get back to the birth of Jesus?
1: Oh, boy. All right. Fine. Back to the birth of Jesus. I just You were on the program while I wasn't here. I assume that you went over roughly the material I'm hearing now, or did you not?
2: I did. I did a cursory survey of that material as well, and that's why the program was so popular.
1: What kind of reaction? Popular, yes. Many heard it. Many reacted. How did you break? If you broke down the response that you got to the program, which I assume was big, because of course this program has a very large audience. What was the reaction like?
2: Well, I expected to be tarred and feathered, to be very honest with you. I've really been doing this research for myself and for my own private information. I never intended to write a book. If I had intended to write a book, I would have written it 20 years ago. However, I've been compelled by my lectures that I've given around the country on this particular topic. Yeah, we introduced the topic very slowly. This is a humongous topic, Art. There is so much to talk about that it would take us many, many, many days to talk about it. I could speak without drinking water for 6 days and not get to the end of the topic. But the fact of the matter is that we have risen Jesus to the level of myth. And unfortunately, the scholars of the world have referred to Jesus as a myth because of the records that exist do not correspond with our common colloquial traditions in the streets. And I'm trying to say that the common colloquial traditions in the streets probably are myth, but that the history about Jesus, which vindicates that he was who in fact who he said he was, is not a myth. And I think it's a wonderful, delightful Christmas story to talk about the fact that Jesus came from a wealthy family. He did not wear the robes, the priestly royal robes of the House of David with the many colors in them. He wore the simple home-woven robes that were a political statement of his alliance with the Essenes and the Gnostics, from which we derive the great Dead Sea Scrolls and the Nag Hammadi discoveries, which have been so popular in the newsprint. He made a political statement with the way he dressed that was not reflective of the actual financial status of Jesus. Mm-hmm. If you refer in the Bible, you notice that Peter came to him one time and referred to the fact that Jesus was paying a tax called the stranger tax. Now, those who are historians know that the stranger tax was much like an import-export tax, which was levied against those who were doing foreign commerce. And that's referred directly in the Bible itself, that in fact, Jesus was being sought after to pay taxes. First of all, if he had been a poor person, he would have never been involved in the stranger tax at all. And certainly, the evidence that he was paying the stranger tax is evidence of the great wealth of his family and the foreign commerce that was happening between himself and his great uncle Joseph of Arimathea, and in fact, the entire Roman Empire, and in fact, the entire world itself.
1: Was Jesus Christ the Son of God, Big G?
2: If you're asking my personal opinion, yes, I'm going to give you a short answer, and then I'll give you a historical answer. Phenomenologically speaking and rhetorically speaking, if we look at the documents in a macrocosmic perspective, I would suggest to you that the macroscopic view also vindicates that Jesus was, in fact, of unnatural, extraordinary origin, and that he, in fact, was, in fact, the Son of God, Big G.
1: I would like to examine macroscopically with you some of the things that would back that up. Would you be interested in pursuing that?
2: Absolutely delighted with you, Art.
1: I really think because at the beginning of the program, you heard me say it, if somebody were to break my arm and say an answer, yes or no, can you absolutely say you embrace and understand and perfectly believe to be Jesus Christ, the Son of God with a big G, I'd have to say no. And I would love, Doctor, to have information so solid, so incontrovertible, that I would have to answer yes. Nothing would comfort me more. And frankly, I envy those people out there, and they are legion, who can answer in the immediate affirmative. So when we get back, let's do that. Let's take a look at why you believe what you believe. So my guest is Dr. Glenn Kimball. Here he is once again, and as promised, as we left the last hour, Let us begin a macro examination of what facts exist. Facts that's a very interesting word. Not mythology, but facts exist proving that Jesus Christ was in fact the Son of God, big G, God. Doctor?
2: Yes, the journey from the uphill journey from a position of I don't know, which is technically speaking an agnostic position,
1: yes, sir,
2: to a faith, to a firm, convincing faith in the God Big G, is a journey of many thousand steps. And though my extended family are all listening here, they can all tell you that I've been through that path in my life where I didn't believe in God and where I thought that this was all mythology, and that the teachings of my childhood were in fact not myths and stories of my parents. And I have done a complete double take over a many step path that has taken many, many years in my life. So I don't want to try and suggest that in a few minutes we can take that journey together macrocosmically speaking. However, let's begin with the macrocosmic nature of the birth of Jesus, which might discuss a macrocosmic perspective in and of itself.
1: Take me down as far down the yellow brick road as you can.
2: Very good. At the night of the birth, first of all, the brothers of Jesus wrote more books, were more prolific in their authorship than all the rest of the apostles combined. That they are not reflected in the canon of the Bible for political reasons we'll discuss a little bit later on. But the brothers of Jesus play prominently in the scenario of the birth of Jesus as well. As we journey to the path along the path from Nazareth or pre-Nazareth to Bethlehem, mm-hmm. Mary was riding the finest donkey she could that money could buy, and she went into labor. This was an 84-mile journey, and 3 miles outside of Bethlehem, or what was the very tiny hamlet of Bethlehem at that moment, which now is incorporated inside the city confines of Bethlehem, she went into labor. She told Joseph that, hey, look, I'm the time has come. And he took her off the donkey, put her securely in the cave where you have visited, where he was actually born, left James, Jesus' older brother, there, and said, watch over her while I run to the city and get a midwife to help us with the delivery. We must remember that the state of art of medicine in those days, many women died during childbirth, and so he was very concerned that he'd get the finest care possible.
1: Of course.
2: Most of the common people didn't have the luxury or could afford a midwife. However, Joseph could afford anything he wanted in those days. He made this quick journey as quickly as he could, went to Bethlehem, and in fact found a midwife that was willing to return with him and deliver the baby Jesus. This woman had a withered hand, but she came well recommended by the individuals that he spoke to. They both returned back to the site of the birth of the Virgin Mary, the birth of Jesus with the Virgin Mary, and she in fact delivered the baby Jesus. And the story of that birth, which ultimately cured the withered hand of Salome, who was the midwife, is in my book, The Hidden Stories of the Childhood of Jesus, and on my website, ancientmanuscripts.com. You can find references to it there as well.
1: We are linked to all of that, by the way, folks.
2: Yes, you are linked. You can go right to Art Bell and find me very quickly there. But it was a wonderful story, and this Salome plays an critical role in history, and yet she is only mentioned in the background at the crucifixion site and throughout Jesus' life. The Salome actually became a servant for the family, the Holy Family, Joseph and Mary, and she followed them all the rest of their lives. As a matter of fact, after Joseph's death, and even after the crucifixion, when Mary had to get out of town in the Exodus of the Faithful in 36 A.D., when she was expelled from Palestine with Joseph of Arimathea, the Bethany sisters, Martha, Mary Magdalene, Lazarus, and a number of people on a boat with no sails, no oars. That's a long story. We'll get back to it. But the midwife followed the Virgin Mary back to the homeland of her own mother, which was England, and she lived and died and spent the rest of her life there in England. Mm. So the story of the midwife is one of the most wonderful Christmas tales anyone could ever want. How anyone could think that that conflicts with anyone's tradition is beyond me, because it is a wonderful Christmas tale that should be told around every Christmas season, and yet is absent completely from our biblical record.
1: Why?
2: The reasons why it is absent are many and varied, but let me try and give you a couple of concrete reasons. Number one, the writings of the brothers of Jesus were politically difficult to accept from after the crucifixion of Jesus, because everybody wanted to follow the words of their own favorite apostle, who were in ministries sailing around the Mediterranean into India and going farther east than people can even imagine. And in other words, Peter and Paul did their ministries predominantly in Rome. And so the Romans basically, the Roman orientation picks up on Peter being the rock and Paul being a significant character in the Bible. If you go into France, Charlemagne preserved in the 7th century A.D. The canonical writings and the ancient manuscript writings of Joseph of Arimathea and Mary Magdalene. In fact, they derived their authority and their power and their connection with Jesus through Joseph of Arimathea and Mary Magdalene. And so Joseph of Arimathea becomes a saint in that tradition, and Mary Magdalene becomes the patron saint of France. We look at Thomas going after the crucifixion into India. We look at John the Apostle, who was always the maverick and also the best friend of Jesus, performing his post-crucifixion ministry on his way east all the way into the Orient, where we see dozens and dozens of little churches of John pop up along all the way across Asia, where he left the ancient records of the writings of the holy 24 prophets of the Old Testament and of the family of Jesus, etc., all the way across Asia. And we can get into that story at some other time. But getting back to the birth of Jesus, we must remember that the Star of Bethlehem is critical here, and this is where we get into a macrocosmic perspective
1: All right.
2: for the first time.
1: Okay.
2: The Star of Bethlehem has been well known. We are the only generation, perhaps, in history that didn't know what the Star of Bethlehem is or are confused over it. Kepler knew it in the 1600s. In 1603, he saw the Star of Bethlehem occur again. And let me remind the people what the Star of Bethlehem really was. The Star of Bethlehem was the merger of Jupiter and Saturn in the constellation of Pisces. That occurred four times in the year of the birth of the Jesus. And the astronomers around the world knew of that the king of Israel, this great Messiah figure, was to be born, and where he was going to be born. He was going to be born in the city of Bethlehem. The astronomy community at that moment in time was very well connected with each other. They were all predisposed that the time had come for this birth of this great king, and they were all on alert for the Star of Bethlehem to occur. And when it occurred four times in the year 7 B.C., which, by the way, is unprecedented in history, it never occurred four times in any other year, though Kepler saw that merger occur one time in the year 1603, they all were on alert on February 9th when it happened the first time, and came and were present when it happened the second time on April 12th.
1: Doctor, I'm not an astronomer, but has it in modern days occurred?
2: Not to my knowledge.
1: No.
2: Not to my knowledge.
1: Does it occur on a regular astronomical basis of any sort?
2: There's not a formula for it at this moment. It's the physics of the stars alone and the movements of the planets, and I do not know of an impending merger of Jupiter and Saturn at this moment.
1: At that time, Doctor, were astronomy and astrology as one?
2: Astronomy and astrology were one for one principal reason. Astronomy and astrology were ways of preserving two critical issues. First of all, it was a way of dating. They did not have the calendar that we have today, which
1: right.
2: comes to us from the 533 A.D. and the Scythian monk, and we need to speak about that on your program at some point in time, because we do not live technically in the year 1998. We need to talk about that at some point in time. But in other words, the stars were a calendar for people, and so that when people were trying to give dates to other people, they used the stars as the fulcrum for the calendar system at that moment in history. And second of all, they used the stars as a navigational tool. People are one of the common things that people misconstrue in history is that the old saying at the time of Jesus was that you could travel 40 times farther in a day than you on a boat than you could on a camel. But nonetheless, they not only used the stars to navigate the oceans, but they used the stars to navigate it on the land as well. And so the astronomy community, whenever they wanted to predict an occurrence or an event to occur, they would use reference to a star or an event in the heavens rather than using a calendar date. Using a calendar date is a very modern creation of our own that stems from 533 A.D. But in those days, it was a very pragmatic science, astronomy and astrology, because it helped them and assist them in the dating process.
1: Well, Doctor, I was recently in Rome at the Vatican. Walked into the Sistine Chapel. The first thing you see walking through the front door of the Sistine Chapel is a gigantic globe encased in glass with the signs of the zodiac on it. You could have knocked me over with a feather. It's sitting there. Anybody who doubts it, go to Rome, take a look.
2: Without any doubt, and the signs of the zodiac were intimately connected with the calendar system as well as their spiritual religious beliefs as well as their navigational tools. And so the astronomy and astrology were the science of that day, and it's no mystery why the Egyptian pyramids, in fact the temples that were built under Herod and Solomon and et cetera, were aligned with the stars, because it was a way of not only preserving history, but it was associated with the actual dating process when things were built. And you've had many people on your program discussing the age of the pyramids and how the stars have altered in the sky and how you can talk about the origins of the pyramids, et cetera, from the differences of the alignment in the stars themselves.
1: Correct. All right, well, there is so much in the Bible that is so specific about what Jesus did during his lifetime. Is it all incontrovertible fact in your mind, Doctor, the miracles, the parting of the sea, all the rest of it, or is some of it myth?
2: Well, you're asking my opinion once again, and the answer is yes, okay?
1: The answer is yes.
2: Yes, it is. It is incontrovertible in my mind, and let me suggest why. We speak once again of a macrocosmic perspective.
1: Yes.
2: The Bible only records the miracles toward the end of his ministry. Many unthinking and naive scholars have suggested that those are the only miracles that Jesus performed. However, from the time he was born, from the day he was born, beginning with the healing of the midwife's hand, all the way through his life, the same type of events followed him throughout his entire lifetime, and are located in ancient manuscripts all the way around where Jesus performed his mortal ministries from the boats of his great uncle Joseph of Arimathea.
1: Why would the world's great religions fail to document with available ancient documents that you're speaking of now things that would verify and, in fact, promote belief? Why?
2: Well, it seems to be a much simpler answer in my head, and maybe I can convey that to you.
1: Okay.
2: Everyone wanted to own the saga of Jesus, and to admit that the fact that he performed miracles in someone else's pasture means that they might own a part of the saga of Jesus as well.
1: Politics.
2: Very much so. And so we are missing large portions of the life of Jesus for a very political reason, in that most of the world did not want to admit that, in fact, Jesus had connections with other societies and cultures during his lifetime, while he was alive, before the crucifixion. The story, for example, of when he was a child and was taken in exile into Egypt when Herod threatened the life of the two-year-old babies and under, the entire story of the events in Egypt are missing, and yet they are in my book. They are open in plain sight, available for anybody who wants to look for them. They are in your public library of what happened to Jesus in Egypt and all the miracles that happened to him at that particular moment in time. One of the spectacular ones is that by the time of the birth of Jesus, Cleopatra was already dead, and the Egyptian empire had been fragmented by the various princes of Pharaoh. But nonetheless, one of the principal figures in the Pharaoh saga had a son who was leprous. And the infant Jesus was involved in the curing of the leprosy of the son of Pharaoh. And in fact, while Jesus was in Egypt, the Holy Family spent the majority of their time housed in the Pharaoh's houses, treated like royalty, celebrated with many celebrations, and once again given a king's ransom in gold for what he had done for one of the princes of Pharaoh.
1: Remarkable. All right, we have reached the bottom of the hour, so we're going to pause here. And what a remarkable saga, Doctor. Stay right where you are. I guess it's just about impossible to ask somebody like Dr. Glenn Kimball, who has spent 25 years studying the life, the birth, the life, the death of Jesus, and the resurrection, no doubt, how he can categorically state that this man was indeed the Son of God, big G. But we're going to do the best we can. Let us continue, Doctor. And you can go any direction you want. There are several directions I would like to go in, and obviously we're not going to cover in this show nearly enough, so it's going to require you to come back again.
2: We'd be delighted to do so. We need to emphasize one thing on a macrocosmic level here. We have heard the story of the Magi in the Bible so many times, and yet we forget what that implies. First of all, these three gentlemen who were often referred to as Magi kings,
1: yes,
2: were royal families from three separate areas of the world, three separate countries of the world. One of them was from Arabia, one was from Persia, and one, in fact, was from India. And we have great paintings from the earliest centuries of these gentlemen, and one of them was of a profoundly darker skin, and that gentleman was from, in fact, India. The fact that all of these cultures and people knew about the coming of the Messiah, mm-hmm, directly contradicts the popular scholarly opinion that Jesus was a local myth. Jesus was anything but a local myth. He was a macrocosmic entity, the most important character perhaps that ever lived, but certainly the most important character in that era of time, 1,000 years on each side. Each of these cultures from which these royal family members came from had in their own religious records, which, by the way, have never not emerged into Christian dogma in any way, shape, or form, the predictions and prophecies of the coming of the great Israeli king. As a matter of fact, our concept of pilgrimage comes from that particular moment in time, because the events that were predicted in their own faith, in their own traditions, had to be traveled to witness personally. And so the astronomy community at that moment in history was poised, ready for this great event to occur. The entire world was alerted, all the way into Rome. Everybody was alerted. Caesar himself had his own astronomers who were alerted to this event. Everybody was waiting for this event to occur. And then we can set the scene for the Star of Bethlehem. On February 9th in 7 BC, when the merger of Jupiter and Saturn occurred in the morning sky, the sun had already obliterated all the other stars in the sky with its early rays coming over the horizon, and the only star that was visible was, in fact, the merger of Jupiter and Saturn in the morning sky.
1: May I stop you and ask you one question? I asked you whether this had occurred in modern times. You said you thought not. Are astronomers able to, in effect, with mathematics, go backward and tell us that this merger you speak of did occur then?
2: Wonderful question, Art. You can do it through the Internet.
1: Really?
2: Yeah, there are sites that recreate the heavens at different moments in history.
1: Of course.
2: And, in fact, you can do that. And in 7 BC, in fact, the Jupiter and Saturn merge in the sky. You can watch it happen right over your screen.
1: Thank you.
2: That was a terrific question. So that in fact does occur, and in fact that's one of the evidences, the fact that Jesus was in fact born in 7 BC and not in the year 0 AD, as is our common tradition.
1: And your earlier comment that we do not live in 1998.
2: That is a huge story. Which I will, if you'd like me to address it briefly, I certainly will.
1: Well, since we're on dates and we're on conjunctive things like these, the merging of these stars, I think that let's take a second and see how important it is that we don't live in 1998. What year, in fact, do we live in, and how does that affect what prophecy we have to look forward to?
2: Well, we've opened Pandora's box. Let's walk through the gate.
1: Sure.
2: Our calendar was created by Dionysius Ignatius, a Scythian monk, in the year 533 AD under the direct orders of Caesar. He had originally asked Dionysius to create a calendar that could be universally used across the world because, once again, every single other culture in the world was using a different dating system. That was one of the problems with foreign commerce in the Roman Empire, is that everyone would use a different dating system, and they were constantly having to translate one date in one system to another date in another system.
1: Mm-hmm.
2: And the Roman Empire, if anything, they prided themselves in being a civilized society, and they opened the world around the birth of Jesus, the 100 years on both sides of Jesus, to an unprecedented economy that had never existed in the world, where foreign trade was occurring. The oceans were protected by the Roman fleets and by the Phoenicians, who were hired by the Romans, and so foreign commerce was being executed, and it was a constant source of aggravation and problem not to be able to use proper dates and times and translate them across cultures. And so Dionysius Ignatius was directly ordered by Caesar to create a calendar, and originally he was directed to use the origin of, or the founding of Rome, or the system of AUD, which we do not use in our day and time. AUD was the using the year zero as the founding from Romulus and Remus of the city of Rome itself. However, Dionysius Ignatius convinced Caesar, because by the time of the 5th century, the politics of the Roman Empire and the church had merged into one entity. He was able to convince Caesar that they should use the birth of the Savior as that time. Now, notice the coincidence between the year 533 A.D. and the year 33 A.D. when Jesus died.
1: Mm-hmm.
2: There's a 33 in both of those numbers.
1: Yes, sir.
2: It was Dionysius, because of the celebrations that were occurring at that particular moment in time, he said Jesus was born 500 years ago. Well, he missed by 7 years. And so in reality, the year 2000 was really the year 1993. We live in the year, literally, if we are to use the correct technical terms, the terms that are probably most associated with prophecy, most associated with the apocalyptic events in our time, we really live in the year 2005 until the New Year's Eve, and then we will live in the year 2006. So many of the calendars that refer to the apocalyptic events occurring in the year 2008 and 2012, and the Incas, I've sat with the heir to the Inca throne myself and spoken to them about their calendar systems. And the Jewish calendars, the ancient Jewish calendars, and the Druid calendars, and all those calendars which predict an apocalyptic era, probably refer to the original calendar date, and we are probably closer to those events than we thought we were.
1: Well, that's where I was going. In other words, we may be in for some big surprises somewhat sooner than a lot of people imagined.
2: I would suspect that that's true. One of the biggest surprises that most people will have is how in the world did the Inca throne use the calendar of the Eastern calendar system? And that is another huge story for another night, because obviously there was a great connection between Peru, especially in the 5th century BC, with the great Irish king Ulthar, as he settled Peru looking for gold, which was the monetary medium of exchange. These great European kings were always on the lookout for where they could pick up gold cheap in the streams and rivers, and Peru was one of those great places. And they brought with them the calendar system and the connection between Peru and Brazil and Mexico and all kinds of places in this hemisphere. They even brought the calendar system from Dionysius Ignatius with them as well. But Dionysius Ignatius missed the calendar system by 7 years. We have to understand, too, I had to almost celebrate the other night when I saw this. I referred earlier to the program on the Lifetime Channel chronicling the portrait of the Virgin Mary. It was the first time in history I'd ever seen on television where they admitted that King Herod had died in 4 B.C. This is the Herod that had looked for the baby Jesus to kill him and killed all the babies 2 years old and under. This was the first time in history they've come on television and said Herod, in fact, died the night of a lunar eclipse in 4 B.C., and so obviously Jesus had to have been born before that time.
1: A precise fixing, yes.
2: A precise fixing. Now, the year 33 A.D. when Jesus died is much easier because of all the significant events around the crucifixion and the interaction between the Rome and Palestine and the reign of Pontius Pilate, etc. Those are easy dates to fix. The birth of Jesus was the one that was still ambiguous in our day. Now, that has been concretely fixed by the emergence of the Star of Bethlehem that can be created through computer regenerations in the heavens, and that occurred in 7 B.C. Now I have to ask you an obvious question, Art.
1: Sure.
2: Yeah, if Jesus died in 33 A.D. and was born in 7 B.C., how old was he when he died?
1: 33 plus 7.
2: That makes 40, right?
1: Yes, sir.
2: Now, 40 is an extremely significant number in the Old Testament. 40 days of rain in Noah's time, and Moses did things 40 days, 40 years here.
1: Yeah.
2: Nineveh was tested for 40. 40 days, 40, the number 40 is the number associated with the similitude of the Messiah. All the way through Scripture, for all time and eternity, the number 40 has been associated with the Messiah himself. That is why Jesus didn't fast 30 days, which is a typical calendar month. That's why he fasted 40 days. That's why it rained 40 days in the time of Noah. The number 40 was the actual lifespan of Jesus. That is also has some corroboration because ancient texts, which once again are not in our Bible, we call them the Messiah text, I call them the Messiah text, predict the life of Jesus, the life of the Messiah. He would be 40 years old when he died. So our common misconceptions of Jesus being 33 years old when he died come out of a mistake of the of Dionysius Ignatius in the creation of our calendar.
1: If all of these things, Doctor, can be wrong, as you have chronicled, then why should we believe that what else is written is right?
2: Well, that's an excellent question, Art. And I'd hate to have anybody think that I am totally right either. History is full of flaws, and my life is flawed, and I think you would admit that you have made some mistakes in your life.
1: Big time.
2: And I don't think we should hold structured religion to the same to any more strict judgment than we do ourselves.
1: Well, is this, though, not promulgated by those who take every single word of the Bible literally?
2: Well, those that do that are going to be in the same condition the Jews were at the coming of the Messiah. They will miss the second coming because they will have themselves detailed out into outer space where there is plenty of myth oriented there.
1: Oh, yes.
2: And I don't mean that derogatory or to in any way injure anybody's belief systems or to threaten anyone. I hope everybody goes home from this show with a renewed feeling of faith. If anything else, it always does for me, and I hope that they feel it as well. This is not threatening. This is just the rest of the story. And Art, you provided that forum for the world, and it really has taken off with the interviews that we've done with you.
1: I take it that a lot of people have embraced this because after the last show you did, your book sales went totally berserk. Is that correct?
2: Well, they certainly did. They went to I'm currently with Ingram, who's the largest distributor of books in the world. I am ranked number one in my area. It is now a bestseller. I never thought I would write a bestseller in my day.
1: Congratulations.
2: Well, I thank you very much, and the credit goes to you, Art, and to your educated audience. You've often said that on the air. I'm your great fan for many years, and you are absolutely correct. And, you know, earlier in the program I suggested to you that that I thought I might be tarred and feathered after the first program. In reality, the response has been just the opposite. There have been people who have called me. I have the story of a gentleman in New Mexico where he and his wife lived 30 miles outside of town, and he had been a professional musician and she had been a professional dancer. And they are now elderly in their late 70s, and they were lamenting the fact that they didn't believe in the afterlife, and were lamenting the fact that their life together was over. And he called me on the phone and played me an original piece for me, and his wife, though I could not see her, danced a dance for me. And I could not think of a greater Christmas present any man could ever have in his life than that humble gentleman, who, by the way, has sent me some books chronicling the life of Jesus as a musician. Jesus was one of the...
0: 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And now, Art Bell.

0: 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And now, Art Bell.
1: Dr. Kimball, welcome back. Glad to have you back. The Bible is rather specific about the process of creation. That's how it all begins or began or however you want to look at it, begetting and begotten. There was nothing and then there was something, and our world was created. The process of creation by this God, the big G God, the Son of which we have been discussing. Do you believe creation as described in Genesis, Doctor?
2: Well, the Bible itself was never intended to be a scientific textbook, especially the earliest manuscripts that are known to man.
1: But if it is accurate, then there should be ways of scientifically verifying it, as you did with the Star of Bethlehem.
2: Well, I'm about to get to that there are a lot of different schools around the country that offer classes even now in the merger of creationism versus evolution. There's one here locally near me that offers a class in the resolution of that particular idea. But getting back to if you notice the creation story as it appears in Genesis, if you were to allegorically or macroscopically look at the creation story, mm-hmm. it would appear to be a layman's version of an evolutionary type process in my mind. We can go back to the monkey trials a number of decades ago,
1: and I don't want to retry scopes here, but sure.
2: Yeah, there's a great tendency on the part of people to hold up the Bible and suggest that it is the only history in existence, and that it is the only word that all truth is contained within the Bible. And my suggestion is that the Bible contains a lot of things that should lead us to truth, but in fact does not contain the details. We know, for example, that the life of Jesus was more than his mere birth and a vignette of 12 and then jumps to the end of his life, and yet that's what we commonly suggest in the Bible, is that his ministry began at later in his life and that he did nothing in those in-between years. And in fact, that's the focus of the Bible, is the life and times of Jesus, and yet that his whole biography is missing. So if that's missing, then certainly pieces of the creation story are missing in this as well. And in fact, I'm getting to the point here that there are additional documents which speak about creation, ancient manuscripts, which get into much larger detail and suggest that the Earth, in fact, is the 4.5 billion years old that we claim it to be in the scientific world, and that our mortal existence in terms of our relationship with our own ancestors in written history perhaps is a much briefer time, but that creation itself was a very, very long process to include 4.5 billion years old. I have to lapse a couple of times because I noticed a few years ago that in Harvard they came out with the fact that the age of the Earth was 4.5 billion years old, but that the age of the Sun itself was 4 billion years old. And I keep thinking to myself, well, that doesn't make sense, because then that makes the Earth older than the Sun. And if that's the truth, then perhaps this Earth itself, if in fact they are right, that implies that the Earth itself perhaps was taken from some other place in God's creation and placed here for a specific purpose. And the creation of the Earth itself is a much more complicated process than we might have heretofore thought of.
1: Well, Doctor, I personally have never had a problem with the concept of a sort of a soup, a biological soup washing about in the oceans, and a bolt of lightning striking in a very fortuitous way, and the beginning of life, which eventually crawled from the sea.

0: never really had a problem with imagining a creative hand involved in that process. Is that basically where you are?
1: Well, I think so too. And if you look at many of the broad spectrum of ancient manuscripts, it says that life that God is the father of life itself. And if we look at the DNA of a rabbit, and I hate to be irreverent here, it's not terribly unlike. In fact, it's closer to our own DNA than we might, numerically speaking, than we might think.
0: Or like to think, yes.
1: We're very, very similar. In fact, the DNA of wheat or plant life is not unlike that of humans. The basic structure, the basic elements, the basic formation, and many of the same gene patterns are located on a stalk or on the double helix of the DNA of a wheat as there are in human beings. And that suggests a common origin. It's a phenomenological or rhetorical piece of evidence that, in fact, that if DNA is, in fact, inside plant and animal life together, that, in fact, they came from a common DNA origin. And if that's the truth, then perhaps God the Father is, in fact, the father or author of life himself on this planet in a failed swoop. He is not unlike the father of humans any more than he's unlike the father of the plant life, etc. I like to bring in the analogy of Einstein for a moment. He often spoke in his lifetime, and I eat dinner off all the time with a gentleman, a great Jewish gentleman who ate dinner with Einstein frequently, and we exchange Einstein stories back and forth, and I learn a great deal about him. But he suggested in his lifetime that there would ultimately come a day when there's a unified theory of quantum mechanics.
0: Mm-hmm.
1: And I'm trying to suggest that the world, that there's also probably going to occur, in fact, prophetically going to occur, a unified theory of faith or religion or common origins of religion. We have fragmented and gone into a geometrically complex entity where we all want to protect our turf in terms of religion. But in fact, prophetically, there is a day coming when that will come back into a simplified theory where we'll all, where faith will be unified at some point in time, in fact, prophetically, during those 1,000 years of peace after the apocalypse. So,
0: Doctor, we're talking about genetics, so I have a question for you here. You're well aware, I'm sure, of the Shroud of Turin.
1: Very.
0: The possibility that some blood might even be recovered from the Shroud of Turin. So hypothetically, if we were to recover blood from the Shroud of Turin and we were to be able to decipher, as we are now, the human genome, the DNA of Christ, just work with me on this, would you expect to find a subtle but perhaps important difference in the DNA of Christ?
1: I don't think so. I think we'd, first of all, I have read extensively about the Shroud of Turin, and I'm not entirely certain it's genuine at all. It appears to me to be 11th century creation, and in fact, a painting.
0: Okay.
1: But you know, the Shroud of Turin brings up an entire new genre of ideas that where are the artifacts from original Christianity,
0: mm-hmm.
1: and that is a real entity out there, where, for example. John Lennon of the Beatles spent half his lifetime looking for the spear that lands the side of Jesus at the time of the crucifixion, much not unlike the Holy Grail search of the 12th century for the European kings returning to the Muslim territory to retrieve the Holy Grail. This spear that lands the side of Jesus was reported to have many of those same qualities, and in fact, that search has narrowed considerably, and we have a very good idea where that might be. You know, we talk about the Ark of the Covenant from the time of Moses. We talk mm-hmm. about half a dozen different religious artifacts. And I just want to suggest to your readers today that there's an extremely significant dig going on in Jerusalem even as we speak. And it's being conducted by a gentleman called Vindel Jones, who has been on the television many times. Vindel Jones, his nickname is Vindy Jones. Does that sound familiar to you, Art?
0: It does.
1: Vindy Jones is actually reported to, he claims to be the origin of the Indiana Jones series. He is at the site right now in Jerusalem where he claims the vault of the ruins of the Temple of Herod is located, where they took the artifacts from the Temple of Herod that was destroyed in 70 AD by the Romans, and where those artifacts will be uncovered at some point in time. In fact, he was back in this country because the Jewish government had requested of him a $60,000 tax in order to be able to continue his dig, which in my opinion was probably an obvious bribe. He raised that money, returned to Jerusalem, and continues in that event even as we speak today. And I suspect at one point in time we'll find that that is the discovery that will hit the front pages of the newspapers.
0: Well, let us discuss miracles, Doctor. There are modern-day miracles that are totally inexplicable. There are people with cancers and other absolutely fatal diagnosed diseases that suddenly, for no discernible reason, simply go away, and that has to be described and is described by doctors who shake their heads as nothing short of a miracle. Now, when we finally completely unravel the human genome, I wouldn't be surprised to find some subtle difference in the genetic structure of those who experience such miracles, and that's the reason I asked you that question.
1: Well, it's entirely possible that the process left its footprints in the genome.
0: There you are.
1: And I would suspect that we will be able to read that pathway at some not too distant future. We have to, coincidentally, you mentioned that particular process of miraculous healings in our day. They did a great study in the San Francisco hospitals not too terribly long ago, where they did a double-blind study where they took half of the patients in the hospital, put their names randomly in envelopes, and sent half of the patients' names to individuals in Kansas, if I'm not mistaken, for them to pray over half of the people that were in the hospital.
0: Yes.
1: And they did a statistical survey after the fact on who did well and who fared better than who.
0: Yes.
1: And clearly those who had been prayed for fared better as a general population, not as a specific population, but as a general population than those who were not prayed for.
0: No, you're not going to have to talk me into that one. I've seen it happen. I've seen it happen, Doctor. A question by email. Ask Dr. Kimball, please, could there be a coded book hidden within the Bible as claimed, I'm sure you all know, by Michael Drosnin in his book, The Bible Code?
1: Well, numerology was the specialty of the Jews, even at the time of Jesus, and part of the reason why I mentioned that the age of Jesus was 40 was because there is a specific significance in Jewish tradition, numerologically speaking, with the number 40, and nothing to do with the number 33, 33 his age. There are codes that in the Bible, and I think it's Psalms 46, or it's either Psalms 46 or 42, or Shakespeare, who assisted King James in the translation of our Bible today, or one of the Bibles today, leaves his fingerprints in the Bible, where if you count 46 words, or if it's in the case of 42, 46 words in from the front and 46 words in from the back, you get the word Shakespeare. So there are little codes left in the Bible from a number of different perspectives, not only in terms of Judeo-numerology, but other people have left their footprints in the translations of the Bible as well. Though I am not a numerologist myself, I'm a historian. Numerology was a way of transmitting information back and forth, and certainly there are codes within codes within codes inside the Bible itself today.
0: Why would you imagine that would be so?
1: Historically speaking, I think the numbers were holy to the ancient world prior to Jesus. We see in the Great Pyramids how many terms of physics and how many terms of astronomy are encoded in the actual architecture of ancient Egypt and, in fact, in Palestine and, in fact, in the Americas, for that matter, and in Africa, where Jesus sailed around the Africa on his boats of his great uncle to visit India during his lifetime. We have great books on his visit there, and he's quoted in the Vishnu Purana and the Rishikesh, the holy books of the Hindus, during his mortal ministry, and did in fact visit India. But the numerology was terribly significant to these people. In fact, Pythagoras' theorem was a religious theorem for many years, and so those who could perform the math were, in fact, considered holy wise men, much like the Magi who came to visit the birth of Jesus. These people were considered magicians, were considered holy, were considered prophets.
0: Would it then be reasonable to conclude that all of this would be there for us to decode and understand at the time that we were meant to, when we had matured to the point where we could realize what was written between the lines, so to speak?
1: I think that's definitely true, but I would add an even more important comment, that there are hidden books that we haven't even looked at yet that are even more important than the hidden codes inside the Bible itself. The fact that the Bible comes to us from the 3rd century A.D. and the Nicene Council, we forget how many books were on the table at the time of the Nicene Council when the great vote occurred to give us the Bible. That story is a huge story. The number of books that were available for the Nicene Council at that time dwarfed the size of the Bible by many, many, many, many, many times. We know, and that's not new news, because the Old Testament, where do we get the Old Testament? We get the Old Testament from 73 B.C., when there was a delegation of 7 priests from each of the tribe of Israel who had to exit Palestine and go to Egypt, to the Great Library of Alexandria, Egypt, where, in fact, there were 760,000 scrolls, and they selected a few that became our Old Testament. They could not get them in Palestine because by the time of the birth of Jesus and 100 years before then, the Jews had already outlawed everything but the Torah from the entire country. You could not have other kinds of ancient writings in the country. They held up their own version of the Bible and say, this is it, and there isn't any more. And so in order to be able to retrieve the Old Testament, they had to actually exit the country and go to Egypt to that great library where there are 760,000 scrolls. And we have to only wonder how many thousands and tens of thousands of scrolls were left out of the final canonization of the Old Testament. And that is also true of the New Testament, because we can give you concrete examples. We look at the letters of Paul in the Bible as being extremely important, but what about the rest of the letters that he wrote that survived to our day? Why weren't they in the canon? And I'll tell you the reason why, because they weren't popular. At the time of Jesus, every single church had their own library, and they had the records of their own visits from their own favorite apostles. And at the time of the Nicene Council, the popular books were voted on and accepted into the canon. Those that were not so popular were thrown out and ignored for history, though great copies survive to our day and tell us the extensive nature of how many extra biblical documents there are. There are hundreds of thousands of them.
0: Doctor, there are many modern day scholars who think that, and of course there are many holes in evolution, even the science of evolution. There are some periods of time that we don't understand, particularly critical ones when man seems to have acquired many of his modern cherished traits of intelligence and self-conscious, awareness and all the rest of it. There are scholars who suggest that there were gods, small g gods, who intervened genetically with us. What would you say to them?
1: Well, Zachariah Sitchin is
0: that's the one who came.
1: Is obviously interesting to me, and I know of him well, and I know of the ancient manuscripts and texts that he uses. Perhaps we can get at that in the other hour.
0: Let us do exactly that. Stay right there. We're at the bottom of this hour as time flies. Dr. Kimball, welcome back. Let us consider that then, the work of the scholar Sitchin. I've interviewed him many times. You, I'm sure, know exactly what he believes. And is it possible that at some point in our evolutionary trip, there was a little modification perhaps made by others?
1: Well, let's approach it from two different aspects. First of all, he is a professional in his own arena. I'm more of a scholar regarding the books relating to Jesus, his apostles, and life and times. But let me cause a link here, if I could, for just a moment.
0: Sure.
1: In the great pseudepigraphal documents, which are related to the Old Testament. There are many stories of the Great Watcher Society, and Zechariah references that as well. The Watcher Society were the people who bred with the children, with the daughters of Adam and Eve, and created a problem for which part of the intent of the flood was to purify the mortal race, so to speak, at that particular moment in time.
0: Nephilim.
1: And that's clearly associated with documents relating to the Old Testament. Now, to the extent that people had the capability of writing fiction, we're certainly capable in our society of writing that. I don't know. You're asking whether I believe that or not. I don't know. I'm in that arena where I am a student and not the scholar in that arena. However, clearly there were mentions of a contamination of the race in the earliest documents that we have recorded available that are in fact related and associated with our Bible.
0: Or is it possible that the small g gods that may have intervened produced that unhappy mixture that was then cleansed by big G God?
1: Well, if for those who are scholars in the field of the pseudepigraphal Old Testament documents, clearly that was the inference, that there was a contamination of the race at that moment in time, and part of the reason for the flood of Noah was to purify that race and to wash out the traces of the Watcher Society at that moment in history.
0: All right. By email, this question, it'll yank us back. If you please, Art, would you ask your guest to summarize in 5 or 10 minutes how accurate are the words of Jesus in the New Testament and how he would state Jesus's real instructions for us if they are not accurate?
1: Well, I think that the words in the Bible are extremely accurate. Anyone that thinks that I take the focus off the Bible are in error. I think they are extremely accurate. However, we must understand one critical thing, that the Bible does not contain all the words of Jesus. As a matter of fact, if you were to take the Nachamadi alone, there are more words of Jesus recorded in the Nachamadi library than there are in the Bible combined, many times over. And so the instructions of Jesus in the Bible are intended for us in our day. I personally believe that it is the most important influence on our modern society and political structures that has ever existed. The moral concepts and the rules of love and law and the way we should relate to each other and to have faith in the big G God, his instructions are specific and accurate. But to think that they are the only ones that exist in our day and time is not correct, because in reality the documents are so numerous out there with his instructions and with clarifications and indeed the extra biography of Jesus that is missing from the Bible that it constantly amazes me that Christianity itself has not searched or a cause to be searched all the words of Jesus. We shut the door with the canon at the Nicene Council. We shut the door on anything else Jesus might have said in history, and that is the greatest tragedy in our day, that we shut the door to the focus of the Bible itself, and that was Jesus Christ. We shut the door on his biography. We shut the door on his miracles. We shut the door on the things that he had to say for our day and time, and as a result, we are blind outside the covers of the Bible to what he might have said that pertain to us in our specific day and time and to the events that are happening in our life. And in fact, I believe that there are many manuscripts out there that do relate to us that were not contained within the Bible.
0: Doctor, did we slam the door on reincarnation?
1: Well, reincarnation is another one of these opening these Pandora boxes.
0: That's my business.
1: That is your business. Certainly the idea that we live before this life, this mortal existence, and the fact that we will have a life after this mortal existence is clearly recorded biblically as well as extra biblically, far more so extra biblically than biblically. The parallels between multiple mortal existences and the parallels between the most ancient of concepts, which is multiple estates, they call them in ancient texts, are rampant, but they are not the same thing in my mind. The fact that we might have existed prior to mortality does not mean that we existed in the flesh necessarily. Certainly, that is the Hindu philosophy, the Eastern philosophy, but that Eastern philosophy, once again, is a derivative of a unified theory of existence which predates reincarnation, which suggests multiple existences that are not necessarily mortal existences, where we lived before we came here. We have a life after this life, and in fact, there are probably four distinct existences that are stated in ancient manuscripts, and we could perhaps get into that at some point in time. But reincarnation as per se, I am not a believer of that, though the origins of the concept of reincarnation, meaning multiple existences, is clearly ancient, related to the oldest and ancient manuscripts that we have in our possession.
0: Do you believe that there is a heaven and there is a hell as we traditionally understand it?
1: Well, if you listen to Lane Tagles, who is one of my favorite authors in the world, she wrote The Origin of the Devil, we have altered our concepts of devil and hell over many thousands of years. We've risen the concept of hell as a weapon in modern Christianity, and lorded over the followings of the various and sundry religious structures, when in reality it was not as much a fearful tactic for the ancients. They didn't stand up and say, you're going to go to hell if you don't behave yourself. Clearly the inference in the oldest of manuscripts was the fact that you will not have received the reward you might have received if you behaved yourself. Elaine Pagel suggests that the origin of the devil is a contemporary origin rather than an ancient origin, and I would conclude that she is correct in that, in terms of our modern concepts of the devil.
0: Fascinating. Somebody writes to me, we just had a 4.5 magnitude earthquake right in my area. Asks if I felt it. No, I did not. Nor can I confirm that it occurred. But as you spoke earlier of 1998 not being the real year we're living in, and we assume that we're living in the year you suggested we are living in, what do we have to look forward to in terms of biblical prophecy, and how soon will it begin to occur? What are the timelines, Doctor?
1: What a wonderful question. And I take this from a very off-the-wall perspective. 99% of the people out there that are talking about an apocalyptic era, which is imminent within a decade, I suspect, from all of the ancient prophecies and calendar systems, they all focus on a 6 or 7 year period of apocalypse, and they completely avoid one thing, Art. They completely avoid a discussion of the 1,000 years of prophecy post-apocalyptic era.
0: Mm-hmm.
1: They do not speak of anything about that time. They do not tell you anything that's going to happen at that moment in history. And yet that's 1,000 years compared to 6 years of apocalyptic disaster. And I think that's the greatest tragedy in the world, is that we once again like to throw fear tactics around at each other and say, hey, we're going to have 6 years of apocalyptic era and destruction and catastrophes, but no one talks about the great hope, the great millennial era of peace, the legacy that we will leave our children, which is an era of time when there will be no more bloodshed, where there will be no more wars between peoples, where in fact there will be a common political structure which will have mercy and total peace for 1,000 years. The world has never experienced 1,000 years of peace. We haven't experienced 1 year of peace in history.
0: That's right. That's absolutely correct.
1: And so people who talk to me always want to ask me about the apocalyptic era when it's coming, almost out of fear for these events. Frankly, if they come, I want to get on the roof and with a cold drink and watch it happen, you know. I'm looking forward to the legacy of this 1,000 years of peace that is clearly in prophecy, and the events that occur during those 1,000 years, which are in prophecy, as the legacy for my children, a hope for a better tomorrow that we have never had on this earth. And it is the most inspiring message of Christmas this year that I could ever give anybody, is that there is a legacy for our children and our grandchildren and our progeny forever, that there is 1,000 years when there will be no more bloodshed and no more wars, and there will be a great work to be done in that 1,000 years prior to a so-called final judgment era of time.
0: So your attitude would sort of be a theological version of how I learned to love the bomb.
1: Very interesting, Art. I should be interviewing you.
0: Listen, let's turn, because we don't have enough time. There's not enough time, and I'm going to have to go to calls at the top of the hour, or they'll crucify me.
1: Yes, I am.
0: But the hidden politics of the crucifixion is surely intriguing. If you can encapsulate that in the time we have remaining, an impossible task, I'm sure, but just give me a rough idea of where that book takes us.
1: Well, contained within each of my books are translations of ancient manuscripts. I want to give people the firsthand documents. And in the hidden politics of the crucifixion are the letters of Pontius Pilate himself, of Herod, and Pontius Pilate to Tiberius Caesar and Augustus Caesar, and the writings of Nicodemus regarding Joseph of Arimathea. And this is important because it changes the perspective on the crucifixion. It gives you a part of the story that's completely left out of our common traditions, in that what were the heads of state thinking? Why did they in fact want Jesus dead? Why was Pontius Pilate conspicuously wiping his hands on a towel, trying not to crucify Jesus, when in reality he had been sent to the eastern province to in fact root out and exterminate the Messiah king who was a threat to Rome? The reality of the matter is, through his letters, we find out several startling banner headlines. Number one, Pontius Pilate was born in Seville, Spain, educated in England, brought to Rome by Lucius Sanjanus, and in fact knew of Jesus' family while he was being educated in England. He knew of Jesus' family because Tiberius Caesar was a personal friend of Joseph of Arimathea, and that Tiberius Caesar himself did not want Jesus to be crucified. Tiberius Caesar had sent a letter through his granddaughter, Claudia Procula, who was Pontius Pilate's wife, to bring Jesus to Rome to heal him because he was ill at that time, and he wanted to have a royal healing from a man who could heal with the word of his mouth. And that letter did not get to Palestine in time to save the life of Jesus. And what caused Pontius Pilate to allow the three gentlemen, Annas, Caiaphas, and Herod, to crucify Jesus, was because clearly Pilate was being blackmailed by these three people. And that blackmail scenario is in the book as well, and it's an extensive story, probably to be left for another time. But the perspective in history that the Romans hated Christians, hated Jews, didn't know of Jesus, and one wantonly killed 3 million Christians in the Colosseums because it was just fun and play, that is a myth. A myth of all times. And you can get it from the horse's mouth, from Pontius Pilate's letters himself, what was the real political entity, why in fact the Christians really did get martyred into the Colosseums. And the answer to that question is because Tiberius Caesar, and this is going to sound shocking, was trying to vindicate the death of Jesus. He went back to destroy the Jews and the early Christians to vindicate Jesus, because he knew of his family, and I provide that evidence in the book from the letters of Pontius Pilate and Herod from their own hand.
0: A lot of people are going to want to know two things, Doctor. One, how to get your books. Obviously, Hidden Stories of the Childhood of Jesus, Hidden Politics of the Crucifixion. They're going to want to know how to get them. I assume they are available now in places like most bookstores, let us say, perhaps up on Amazon.com, or maybe you have a phone number, or what's the deal?
1: Well, you can get the books at Walden Bookstores, Barnes & Noble Bookstores, Amazon.com, BarnesandNoble.com. 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And by the way, Jesse Cole Johnson, who is an award-winning playwright for the UN, a magnificent gentleman, is currently doing a Broadway production on cassette and CD for audio. I've had so many blind people who have written me, people who could not see and wanted the tapes. And Jesse will have those out just shortly after Christmas, and they'll be available on my website and eventually in bookstores across America. On the website, too, are tremendous research links. My dream was to provide the world with a way to find out for themselves so they didn't have to believe me. And I put some links, and there will be extensive links added to this, so that people can search the actual Library of Congress, the Vatican's online, the Smithsonian's online, all of the scriptures from all the major religions in the world are on my link page. And so you can go to my site and literally use it for a high school report all the way up to scientific research.
0: All right. The great majority of my listeners are used to going to my website. So
1: sure.
0: Do so, folks, as you usually do. Scroll down to Dr. Kimball's name and click on the link there, and away you go. Now, Doctor, one other thing. What about communications with you? If somebody in the audience would like to write you a letter or send you email or in some other manner communicate directly with you, what would be the best avenue?
1: Well, once again, they can go to your website, click onto my website, and my personal email is on my website for all of you.
0: All right. I take it that you would serve up the caveat that you will answer, but no doubt you get rather high volumes of email, and so it takes a while.
1: It does, and people will have to be patient with me. The last time we did this, I got 1,200 emails in about an hour. And I did get back to all of them, though, but it took me a while.
0: Well, why don't we go ahead, even though it's up there, why don't we give your specific email address? What is it?
1: It's gkimball@xmission.com, and the letter X, and mission is mission.com. So it's G Kimball is spelled K-I-M-B-L-L.
0: Is all of this lowercase?
1: Yes, it all.
0: So it's gkimball@.
1: X, the letter X, and then mission.
0: Xmission.com.
1: Right.
0: Okay. What I want to do now is break. I have to do. I live and die by the clock.
2: And this is Barbara Simpson here with you on Coast to Coast AM. We are continuing with our guest, Glenn Kimball, author, lecturer on extra-biblical manuscripts. He's a businessman, an academic, former talk show host. Did you really do talk show hosting, Glenn?
3: Oh, yeah. My degrees are in communication.
2: Uh-huh.
3: Though I studied organizational communication, I've done a lot of radio and television production and on-air hosting. I'm not visually the most.
2: Well, it wasn't television. It was radio, right?
3: Yeah, it was radio.
2: There you go. We've got a lot of people on the line, so let's try to do this. And it will go to Dallas, Texas, and Dale is with us on the East of the Rockies line. Hi, Dale. How are you?
4: Hello. Good morning.
2: Good morning.
4: Okay. I have three questions I'd like to ask your guest about.
2: Sure.
4: Earlier, he mentioned alluded to the idea that we have a life before our life here on the earth. And just to let you know where I'm coming from, I'm a Seventh-day Adventist, and I don't see that in the Bible. When you look in Genesis, it talks about Adam, talks about how God wonderfully formed the body of man from the dust of the ground, but at that point he was still dead, inanimate. And then God, it said, breathed into him his spirit, or his breath, and then the operative word there, it says he became a living soul. So you have body.
3: Well, can I suggest to you that this is probably a question more for your clergy than for me?
4: I definitely alluded
3: to it, because that's something that is very definitely suggested in the extra-biblical texts. those who are limited to the Bible will have a limited perspective, and that's fine, and really that's something you should ask your clergy and not a historian. And your clergy are good. They'll help you. If it's a dispute you're looking for, I prefer not to. I would prefer to encourage your clergy rather than to take issue with your clergy on that point.
2: Okay, one other quick question, Dale.
4: Well, let me just pursue it a little bit further. So you believe that before my first conscious moment on this life, which was probably somewhere around age, you know, 2, 3, or 4, I had a prior existence, and if that's true, according to your belief, given what you've read, when did that begin, or would you say that we are immortal, that we never had a beginning?
3: I'll mention it real quickly. The Book of Revelations talks about a great council that was held before the foundations of the world were laid, and if that's the case, then it's over 4.5 billion years ago. And guess who attended that? Our elder brother Christ and his younger brothers, us. We were both there, and Lucifer was there, and Father in Heaven was there, and the announcement came that we would have an opportunity to experience good and evil, have a leave the nest, so to speak, and a third of the host of heaven followed the plan of Satan, which was to force men back to God, and two-thirds of the host of heaven, which are us, in that experience, shouted for joy, and the reverberation of that shout for joy echoes through the universe to this day. I could talk to you about ancient texts that describe the celebration noise that occurred from that event. And guess who was the ones that were shouting for joy? 'Twas us.
2: Okay, very good.
3: What a party.
2: Sounds like a party I wouldn't mind being at. We're talking to Glenn Kimball. I'm Barbara Simpson. This is Coast to Coast AM.

0: Barbara Simpson here with you on Coast to Coast AM. We're talking with Glenn Kimball, and we're talking about the life of Jesus that is not in the Bible. Glenn, we have some people who want to talk with you. Dean is calling us from Edmonton, Alberta, Canada. Good morning, Dean. How you doing?
1: Good morning. I'm doing very well.
0: Good. Thanks for calling. Go ahead with your question for our guest.
1: Okay, I just have a comment and I have a question, okay?
0: Yep.
1: If you guys know the 666 in the Bible, the number of the devil, I guess, is 6. And if you take the letters of the alphabet, there's 26 letters of the alphabet, and you make like A equals 6, B equals 12, C equals 18, and so on. So actually, P would be 96, so it would be multiples of 6.
0: Yeah.
1: If you do that, you spell out the word computer, mark of beast, Lucifer hell, Lucifer Hades, devil dragon, and people sin, and you add up all the numbers of each individual letter, you're going to get 666 each time. I thought that was pretty neat, so you guys look at that after. And then my question was just wondering about what's your views on the rapture, and do you think Jesus is going to be coming back and taking the people up for the rapture? I'll listen to the comment. Thanks very much.
0: Okay, thank you. What about the rapture?
2: The rapture is a coined phrase coined by John Darby in 1845. It alludes to a very obscure passage in the book of Revelations, which suggests that somewhere during during the apocalyptic era of time, that the earth will be covered with fire, and there will be some of the faithful will be caught up to meet God in the heavens. It doesn't suggest that they might be returned to the earth. Certainly, we know from the messianic prophecies that the earth continues after the apocalyptic era. But largely, John Darby did this to cover up his prediction and his compadre's prediction of the end of the world that was done in 1842, 43, and 44. Then they had to have some banner headline to cover up what they had done. John Darby's famous in American history, by the way. I'm amazed that most of our good born-again Christians are not familiar with this, because he plays an extremely prominent role, and he had a tremendously large congregation in the mid-1800s. But the coinage of the phrase rapture does not appear in the Bible. A rapture is a coined phrase of John Darby, not of Jesus.
0: Do you believe in it?
2: Huh? I believe that the event that there will be an occasion where there will be some people trapped in an apocalyptic situation and need to be rescued is an absolute. But to think that this one soul experience is the epiphanal experience of mortality is ridiculous.
0: Okay, let's go to Waterbury, Connecticut, and Penn is on the line. Hello, Penn.
3: Hello. Good morning.
0: Good morning.
3: I have a question in regards to Peter. In my readings in the different texts of the Bible, it refers to when Jesus asked Peter, who do you say I am? And Peter responded by saying, you are the Son of God. And it comes up in all four versions of the Gospel of the Apostles, where Christ says, upon my church, the rock, I will build my church. And what is bound on earth, what you say is bound on earth, what is bound in heaven. To me, that would be that Jesus would put authority in Peter as the overseer of the church of God on earth.
0: What's your question?
2: Jesus was asked point blank the question, who will succeed you when you die? And, you know, we have a lot of metaphorical things that might allude to Peter being in a special position in the post-crucifixion era, and certainly he was. But Jesus is asked point blank, who will succeed you when you die? And he was asked that in face of all the 12 apostles collectively. And he said, James, for which reason the earth came into being. And Peter himself, in his own homilies, he wrote this himself. He says, if there is a dispute, if my words dispute those of James, then believe James in lieu of my own.
0: Now, are those words in the traditional Bible or the other manuscript?
2: They are the 12th verse of the Gospel of Thomas, written by his little brother Thomas.
0: Okay, very good. Thank you for that question, Penn. Let's go to Bullhead City, Arizona, and say good morning to George. Hi, George. Morning, George.
4: I'd like to speak about the resurrection of Christ and others. One thing, the crucifixion is the first thing most people lose track of. It is just an execution. An execution by suffocation. Hello?
0: Yeah, what's your point? The point was to kill whoever you're crucifying, and obviously people died.
4: Well, no, but we lose track of it. It is an execution by suffocation.
0: Okay.
4: And that the Romans were executing people that day and were quite good at documentation of following ritual. Crucifixions were ritualistic executions, the same as the state of Texas does lethal injection by ritual, no more, no less.
0: What is your point?
4: Well, I'm getting to the point.
0: Go ahead.
4: Your impatience prevents, free speech. Right?
0: I don't think so. You've got the microphone. Go ahead. Go ahead, please.
4: Okay. The part of the ritual of execution by crucifixion at that time was to administer a death wine as a means of being nice to the on the surface nice to the person being executed, but in fact it was very nice to the executioners that did not have to hear the moans and groans and wails of somebody that was in extreme pain. And part of what happens when you administer death wine is that the person goes out cold for 3 days. The Jesuits found that out during their Inquisitions in northern Germany. So I was surprised the Jesuit didn't bring that one out about how people could be resurrected.
0: All right, let's only because we're not that loose on time. It has nothing to do with free speech, George. It has to do with the clock. Do you have any response to that, Glenn?
2: The amazing thing about crucifixion is in the ancient Messianic traditions, 3,000 years before Christ was born, it specifically said that the Messiah would be nailed to a cross of wood. And there were people during the lifetime of Christ. Crucifixion was only invented 68 years before 0 AD. it was invented during the latter portion of the reign of Julius Caesar, basically. When Jesus was alive, he was warned on multiple occasions, hey, the Messiah was prophesied to be nailed to a cross, and this is the only era of time that could be in effect, so be wary of being crucified by the Romans. However, his friends also knew that Jesus was well-favored by Roman people. He was well-favored by Tiberius Caesar. Tiberius Caesar used to keep tabs on him all the time. He had written a letter to his granddaughter Claudia Procula just before the crucifixion and requested Jesus to be brought to Rome to effect a royal healing. And that letter didn't get there in time for the crucifixion. So we're talking about the crucifixion itself was a principal element in the Messianic traditions, which predate Osiris, predate Horus, predates Isis, that predate all of these traditions which were assimilated from the Messianic traditions. The mimics were not the Messianic traditions. The mimics were the Egyptians.
0: Okay.
2: The mimics were the Hindus. The mimics were the Native American Indians and the aberrations that stem off from this principal core of the Messianic traditions.
0: And, of course, to fulfill the prophecy, it had to happen.
2: Yeah.
0: Let's go to San Rafael, California. Barry's on the line. Good morning, Barry.
5: Good morning. How are you?
0: Good. Thanks for calling.
5: Hey, I want to talk to Glenn just a moment about something he commented on. It was his response to the idea of reincarnation. You called it sort of a virtual reality. Is that right?
2: That's not a Christmas question, but yeah, that's what I said, yeah.
5: I've kind of been a missed part of your show. I'm sorry for that. But did you call it something like a virtual reality experience?
2: What it is the library in heaven, the Lamb's Book of Life mentioned of in the scriptures,
5: mm-hmm.
2: is a virtual reality library, not a book of paper and ink. It is a recording of all life's experiences from first-person perspective. And if you tap into that in some way, shape, or form, you might misconstrue that experience as being your own property, when in reality you're merely experiencing someone else's experience vicariously
5: through
2: them.
5: That's exactly what I wanted to comment about. Some months ago, I had a dream that was just like this, and I happen to believe quite strongly that, that God answers prayers to those who want Him to and try to get Him to answer their prayers. In my experience, it was to actually travel to that time and place experientially, to see events that took place that have not been recorded. And I think that people could have these kind of experiences either in dreams or trances or in some form, and then misconstrue them as past lives.
2: Yes.
5: So, again, I'm saying I had that experience myself in a dream.
2: And I've had it, too. You know, I've had it. In fact, Elena Prophet, who was the psychic detective for the L.A. Police Force, I was sitting with her last year, and I've said this before on this network, that she was handling the clothes of a little girl who had been murdered and went into this experience, which was a regressed memory-like experience, where she was seeing the murder happen from the perspective of the little girl. And I leaned over to her like the kidder that I am in these very serious moments, and I said, "Aha! You are the reincarnation of that little girl."
5: Yes.
2: And she says, "Don't be facetious at a moment like this."
0: Yes.
2: I says, "I'm not being facetious. You've been telling me you believed in reincarnation all this time, when in reality these experiences that happen to you are merely virtual reality experiences or access to this great library or virtual stream of knowledge that exists in the universe. If you really sat down and meditated like a Hindu monk or like a Buddhist monk and did it all day long for 20 years, I promise you one thing, that you will tap into this universal stream of consciousness and you will trip someplace and you will think that it's your own, that it's your story, but it will not be your story. It'll be the story of something that exists out there."
5: Glenn, I happen to believe that everybody has access to that if they
2: do.
5: And some will receive it in different forms, again, maybe in a trance or a dream. I used to have problems with guys like Edgar Cayce, and that he would have these kinds of revelations and things. I don't now, because I can see that, you know, why should we... Well, I just don't have any problem with it now. Could I share one thing with you about how I have my prayers answered every time I ask?
0: You've got about 20 seconds.
5: I'll do it as quick as I can.
0: Okay.
5: First, reflect on how good God has been to you. Humble yourself as much as you can emotionally. Put aside all pride and arrogance. Picture intensely Christ. The image I use is Christ in the garden praying. I try to picture Him, hear Him. If a doubt comes in or a distraction, I picture Christ as heartily as I can. The thing I ask for is I try to submit my will to God's. If the thing God wants is greater than what I want, let that be. And if it's still okay that I can have the thing I asked for, let that be. But
0: very good.
5: God's will would prevail.
0: Thank you, Barry. I always sort of joke about it, but in a sense, I think it's true, Glenn, that God answers everybody's prayers, but sometimes the answer is no.
2: You know, this was a good caller. The thing that's amazing to me is we have a chance to explore history here, but, you know, whenever you open up this subject of Christ,
0: mm-hmm.
2: everyone wants to take the floor to preach his own beliefs.
0: Always.
2: And
0: always.
2: You know, amazingly, the history is more interesting.
0: We're talking to Glenn Kimball. We're talking about the history. I'm Barbara Simpson on Coast to Coast AM.
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8: Okay, thank you, Art. We were talking about the Knights Templars and their relationship. Lomas and Knight have said that the Templars were there in Jerusalem during the Crusade time to excavate the Temple, Jerusalem. And during that time, they found that Jesus had been involved with Egyptian magic, that his message had really been one more of a Gnostic type of belief, something that was a bit more esoteric than what we've come down to with the Church's teaching. Did you find any... in your studies, did you find any relationship between Jesus and his study of Egyptian magic, the cult of Isis, and also the evidence suggests that Mary Magdalene may have been married or been his wife, and that he may have had children? Is it, did you? Could you answer that?
2: Well, you ask, they ask questions that require years of research in a few minutes. But I would rather suspect that the cult of Isis came from the original Hebrew traditions rather than vice versa. We speak of Gnostics as if they were some perverted faith, and in reality they ended up that way. They were an orgiastic cult that disintegrated itself in the 4th century A.D. However, the origins of Gnosticism were very, very Christian. As a matter of fact, Edom, if you look at your map, was only 15 miles or so south of Jerusalem. In fact, Jesus spent much of his time amongst the Essenes and the Gnostic movements, the communal societies to the south.
8: Didn't they come much later than the Egyptian culture?
2: Well, I can only speak of one period of time in one breath. It is my opinion, if you want to speak about Egyptian, let's go back for that for just a moment. Joseph, who was sold into Egypt by his brothers, was married to an Egyptian woman, but come to find out that Egyptian woman was also his cousin. So the connection between the ancient Egyptians and the Hebrew people who lived in their neighborhood was very, very close. And the Egyptians, being mystics and magicians, took many of their beliefs from, in fact, the Hebrew people. We tend to think that the Hebrews were a subculture or a rural agrarian culture, and that the Egyptians were the dominant people on the planet at that time, perhaps economically speaking. But in terms of religion and scripture and culture, the Egyptians borrowed from their neighbors and, in fact, originated many of their thoughts from suggestions that were, in fact, originated with the 24 ancient prophets of the Old Testament. Rather than suggest that Jesus took his magic or whatever you want to call it from the Egyptians, I find in history that it's quite the reverse, that the Egyptians, in fact, took their beliefs from, in fact, the ancient Hebrew traditions.
8: What about Mary Magdalene, the point on that, her relationship with Jesus?
2: Well, we must remember that in the 2nd century A.D., all of the books written by and about women were burned in open public fires in Greece and in by the Greeks and the Romans. Many, many of the precious, wonderful, exciting documents that were written by and about women were lost at that moment in time, though the Romans had the presence of mind to keep a good copy in the Vatican basement, of which, by the way, there are 17 miles of these documents in the Vatican basement to this day. Referring specifically to Mary Magdalene wrote a gospel where she does not mention her relationship with Jesus. However, there are many, many additional documents which do suggest that Mary Magdalene was, in fact, married to Jesus. As a matter of fact, the earliest histories of France under Charlemagne.
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0: 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And now, Art Bell.
1: The rabbi, and under Jewish law at that moment in time, all rabbis had to be married. It wasn't custom, it was law.
2: Was he a Pharisaic rabbi or a Sadducee, or was he part of the Essenes cult?
1: I don't think that he was a part of any of them. He was the most independent character. He was the James Dean of his day. Pardon for the irreverent reference there. But he prided himself in being a part of all of the movements. And there are many, many stories where foreign dignitaries from very alien or distant foreign religious sects would come into town, and he would be the first who would sit with them, greet them, talk with them, welcome them as brothers, and speak with them when his own people, the rabbinical community at that moment in time, wouldn't have tolerated them, talked to them, or give them any credence. Jesus was the most eclectic person in history, was the lover of people, and perhaps in Art's words, in a macrocosmic perspective, was in fact the Lord of the entire world and not just the chosen Jews.
2: Okay. Jesus is referred to as the son of Mary in the Gospels that we have. Is that odd that he would be referred to as the son of Mary, since tradition in the Jewish traditions would have said that the lineage would have followed the patriarchy? It should have said something. Jesus was the son of Joseph.
1: Well, Mary and Joseph were cousins, so there's not a great deal of distance between the two. Mary is also referred to as the Mary of James because of her relationship with Joseph's younger son from a previous marriage. James, if it hadn't been for Jesus, we would have been speaking more loudly and prolifically in our day and time about James because of the tremendous influence and contribution of Jesus' older brother. The way we refer to things oftentimes leads us to think that those are the only ways that they were referred to, and that is not true.
3: All right. Onward we go. Wild Card Line, you're on the air with Dr. Glenn Kimball. Good morning. Where are you, please?
4: Hi, Art. This is Ed from Madison, Wisconsin.
3: Yes, sir.
4: Dr. Kimball, I'm glad to talk to you.
1: I wanted to ask you,
4: have you ever read the Essene Gospel of Peace?
1: I'm sorry, I didn't hear that.
4: Have you ever read the book, the Essene Gospel of Peace?
1: Yes.
4: And do the words in there, in the Essene Gospel of Peace, strike you as sounding like something that you'd expect Jesus to say? Or?
1: Well, many of the extra-biblical words of Jesus, first of all, don't enjoy the translations into English that our Bible has undergone over a millennium period of time. Jesus often spoke of the fact that he did not come into the world to bring peace. He came in to bring chaos in his own day and age. And many of the things that part of the reasons why we do not have the actual writings of Jesus in the Bible today, though they have survived into our day, you'd think that the book written by Jesus would be included in the Bible, for heaven's sake, but that they are not. The reason is because oftentimes he wrote very satirically, very critically of the future and of the present in which he lived, and so much of the language Jesus might have used might have sounded critical and harsh.
4: The reason I bring that up is there's such a strong emphasis on what people would call today of like a miraculous restoring of the health in there, and I know that Art has someone close to him that's suffering from cancer right now, and I know he's had Dr. Lorraine Day on the show in the past, and I was wondering perhaps of the relevance of the Essene Gospel of Peace and some of its dietary things on anyone that's either sick or suffering from disease, if you could comment on that.
1: Well, it's such a wonderful question. In fact, the great Messiah Ben Judah, who was in the 2,000-year-old prophecies about the coming of the Messiah, said that the great Messiah Ben Judah would be a healer. And in fact, the word Jesus means healer. That's such a wonderful question. Part of the ministry of Jesus was not only a healing of the mind, but also of the body. And the miracles that he performed, it's ludicrous to think that they only existed toward the end of his life. The healings of Jesus extended throughout his whole life, extended far beyond the borders

0: Palestine. And when we talk about a macrocosmic picture of Jesus and a verification of that macrocosmic picture, we just have to track the path of the healings, and we would see the footprints of the raising of the dead and the healing of the sick throughout many cultures and traditions, where the mortal ministry of Jesus still survives in documents that exist in our day.
1: Doctor, just curious, you have not come upon a book recently called The Miracle Strain by Michael Cordy, have you?
0: Yes, I have.
1: Have you read that?
0: I have not read it all, no. I have got a copy.
1: Okay, well, I recommend you dig in first opportunity. I think you'll find it fascinating.
0: I shall indeed.
1: East of the Rockies, you're on the air with Dr. Glenn Kimball. Hi.
2: Art?
1: Yes.
2: Hey, I just wanted to thank Dr. Kimball and commend him for coming on the radio and talking about what he believes is right and what he believes is what happened. And I think that that's awesome.
0: Thank you.
2: But Art, as we all know, not everybody agrees with everybody.
1: Mm-hmm.
2: And I just... as a Christian, as a Baptist Christian, and I know that he's from Alaska, so I'm sure you know of Jerry Prevo.
1: Yes.
2: And ABT. I wish that maybe you could have him or maybe even Bob Larson on so they could have their views, I mean, in just the contradiction.
1: You know me, I'll have anybody on. Do you have a specific question for Dr. Kimball,
2: yes,
1: though?
2: Yes, I do, and I'm not being hateful. Please don't think
1: that. Not to worry. I take it all very well. I don't mind putting anything on the air.
2: And I just wanted to know, because these things are in the Bible, and as a little girl and growing up in the church, I always heard that you are not supposed to add anything to the Bible and that you're damned if you do.
1: Mm-hmm.
2: So do you feel like some of this stuff maybe people look down upon? I mean, I'm just confused about it all, really.
0: I think it's a wonderful question, let's address it specifically. You're referring to the last verse in the book of Revelations, where John indicates that we should not add or delete to these things, or there's a condemnation or a penalty associated with it. We must understand that the book of John, or the book of Revelations, was not placed into the Bible at the time of Jesus. It was placed 300 years later into the Bible, into that position. As a matter of fact, that very same comment is made earlier in the Bible, and if that were the case, then we should delete the New Testament entirely. So the positions, that comment referred to, do not add to my specific works or delete from my specific works, but it clearly did not ever intend to be applied to the Bible as an entire book, because it did not exist at the time that John wrote his book. The Bible did not exist as a Bible, as a collection of works. The Bible that we have in our hands today is an arbitrated document that was voted on by the Nicene Council, and clearly there were additional records that were excluded. In fact, the majority of the works were excluded from our text of the Bible, and I know that threatens some people's faith, but remember that the reason why we do not have the biography of Jesus, why it is missing, is because everyone wants to own Jesus. Everybody wants to own the saga. They want to be the only people who are right. And if Jesus left us a legacy of anything, is that he could not be owned, and in fact he loved us all equally as his children, and that
2: he intervened
0: in the cultures around the world.
2: I think if everybody would just take what you said to heart, then we would all just be happy.
0: Well, I think you're a delightful person, and
2: here.
0: I appreciate the question.
2: Thank you. Oh, and Art Bell,
1: yes,
2: I just want you to know that we pray for you every night, that whatever this dilemma is that you have, that it is resolved and that it gets better.
1: Well, it's part of life. Life is a journey, and believe me, I'm having an interesting journey. West of the Rockies, you're on the air with Dr. Glenn Kimball. Hi.
3: Hi. Dr. Kimball?
0: Yes.
3: Hi. I was wondering if you could go over some of the prophecy of Daniel, the prophecy of Daniel's 72 weeks, because I think that's a pretty powerful prophecy, stating that Jesus Christ is the Messiah and the Son of God.
0: Actually, Daniel is probably, he and Micah are the premier authors of the Messiah text. And by the way, much of the works of Daniel are not located in the Bible currently. Many of the books that they wrote, much of the prophecy, in fact, the majority of the prophecies that they actually wrote, are not contained within the canon themselves. For example, the prophecies about the coming of the Messiah are not clearly in the Bible. The Star of Bethlehem, which obviously was delineated by Daniel, That prophecy is missing from the Bible, and yet Daniel clearly wrote about the coming of the Messiah, that he would be born in Bethlehem, that the star of Bethlehem would in fact be the merger of Jupiter and Saturn in the constellation of Pisces, and that's why Christianity uses the symbol of the fish for the first 200 years of its existence.
1: Doctor, we're so woefully short on time. With regard to the star of Bethlehem, though you have suggested that we could go back mathematically, do it on the Internet, and figure out when that conjunction occurred, then should we not be able to project mathematically forward in the same manner and find out when that conjunction will next occur?
0: Yes.
1: When would that be?
0: I don't know. I haven't done the math yet.
1: Would seem to be an interesting project for somebody, wouldn't you say?
0: I would agree entirely. I'd love to see it. When they do it, let me know. I want to be there.
1: Doctor, it has been such a pleasure having you on the program, but it appears to be over. We're out of time. We will absolutely have you back. You are not a one-program guest by a long shot. There's simply too much to do and not enough time to do it in, so we'll have you back.
0: Thank you very much, Art.
1: It's been an honor.
0: It's been an honor for me as well, and come to your website and visit me, and let's do it again.
1: Thank you, sir.
0: Good night now.
1: Good night. That's Dr. Glenn Kimball, and we're simply out of time. I've got a couple of things.
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1: 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I'm Art Bell, and this, of course, is Coast to Coast AM. 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Welcome. 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Great to be on in Waco, too. And WCCF in Punta Gorda, Florida, 1580 on the dial. Welcome to the great, growing, nearing 500 network. For all the years I've been on radio, I've wanted to hit the number of 500. And I'm telling you, we are that close, just that close. In a few moments, I've got a rather bizarre, but for this show, perhaps somewhat normal, story to tell you. I think you'll find it absolutely fascinating. Don't move. Something very strange has happened in Michigan, and Rob is here to tell us all about it. Rob, welcome to the program.
2: Thank you.
1: You're in, you don't have to say where you are in Michigan. Do you not want to say?
2: Yeah.
1: Okay. You're at work right now, right?
2: Correct.
1: All right. So we can only take up so much of your time. Why don't you start at the beginning and tell me what happened, Rob?
2: Okay. It was about Monday, about 10 p.m., and we were driving in the car, me and my wife.
1: Right.
2: And, you know, it was dark out, and we seen something in the road, and we thought it was going to move, and we just hit it right away. We couldn't stop or anything.
1: What kind of road was this, a country road?
2: It was a highway.
1: A highway?
2: Yeah,
1: you mean 40. Like a freeway or just sort of a highway?
2: Just like a two-lane road.
1: Two-lane road.
2: They call it a highway up there.
1: Okay. So, all right. And so here you are doing about how many miles per hour?
2: 75. Yeah. Because that's normal for up there because there's everything so far and, you know, I'm not.
1: Okay. So you were clipping along pretty well.
2: Right.
1: All right. So, were there other cars on the road?
2: No. There was nobody else on the road. That's normal for up there because there's hardly any people up there. It's not very populated, you know. So.
1: Okay, who was driving, Will?
2: I was.
1: Will. Rob. Rob, your wife was in the passenger seat.
2: Correct.
1: It was just the two of you.
2: Correct.
1: And you saw something looming, directly? Did it run right out in front of you, or did it just sort of loom up in front of you?
2: I thought it was a deer at first, Art, because, you know, and it just walked out, but then it squatted down. And then that's when we just hit it. So.
1: All right, it walked out in front of the road, squatted down. That's all the time you had. You slammed on the brakes, I take it?
2: No, I couldn't brake or anything.
1: Even that much time?
2: No, it was just all over right there.
1: So you hit this thing doing 75 miles an hour?
2: Pretty much, yeah. Maybe 70.
1: Maybe 70.
2: Yeah.
1: Okay.
2: That wouldn't have been all bad because I have hit a deer at 75, you know, 80 miles an hour.
1: Yeah.
2: You know, up there, and it did, you know, it's normal, really, you know, to be going that fast, and if a deer walks out to hit something like that, but this wasn't a deer.
1: Rob, you think it was perhaps a Bigfoot, don't you?
2: I'm not, you know, that's what it looks like, Art. You know, right now.
1: All right.
2: You know,
1: describe the creature you hit.
2: It had hair all over its body. It was a brown hair, and then if you look real close, there was some gray hairs in there.
1: So it was older. How long was the hair? Was it as long as a human finger? Was it longer? As long as your hand? How long was
2: it? It was on a human. It would look like a hippie. You know, real long hair like that.
1: So, as long as a human hand? Longer than that?
2: You mean, I'd say like up to your elbow, to your hand.
1: Okay, oh, that's really long hair then.
2: Yeah.
1: Okay. Everywhere? All over its body?
2: Not on its face, you know, and its hands didn't have that much hair.
1: Okay, Rob.
2: The rest of the body did.
1: Okay, what, can you describe the face?
2: It was like smooshed in. Like a bulldog.
1: Okay, kinda. Right.
2: You know, That's the best I can describe it, like a bulldog.
3: Would you say it looked like a typical ape or a gorilla?
2: Yeah, a gorilla.
3: A gorilla,
2: really,
3: huh?
2: That's what I would say this looked like, but it had too much hair, you know? And you know how a gorilla has, like, the paw thing on its chest?
3: Sure.
2: This didn't have that. So.
3: Any other features in the face that weren't purely gorilla-like?
2: It had, like, black eyes.
3: Black eyes.
2: Real black eyes.
3: Mm-hmm.
2: All
3: right.
2: I don't know.
3: How far from your home were you when you hit this?
2: Maybe, like, two city blocks.
3: Oh, very close to home.
2: Yeah.
3: Uh-huh. So, is this creature, was it obviously dead?
2: I'm not sure. We got hair samples in that. We drug it back into the woods. I told my wife, take the car, go get the Jeep, because the Jeep has a winch.
3: Right.
2: And we winched it back into the woods so no one can see or anything. Mm. We had flashlights and we got hair samples. And then I cut its leg open with a hunting knife to get blood.
3: Yeah.
2: So I could have blood sample. And then we got that. And then my wife was going to work, you know, the next day. And she went back in the woods with the Jeep, and it was still there. So I don't know if it's alive, dead, what, you know.
3: So you now have hair samples, and you have blood samples,
2: right.
3: And the body is just two blocks from your house.
2: The body is in we got a fallout shelter. We built a fallout shelter for Y2K.
3: Yes.
2: And it's in the fallout shelter at the house.
3: So right you, now. Wait a minute, you brought it. You got it out of the woods and brought it back to the house.
2: We winched it on a snowmobile trailer last night, and we put a tarp over it so no one can see, and we put it in a fallout shelter.
3: What is your wife? So now you've got this creature sitting in a fallout shelter in your on your front lawn, or your
2: No, it's underground. It's underground, Art.
3: So you've got it underground
2: right.
3: in your yard.
2: It's an underground fallout shelter. It was for Y2K where you can put food and all that stuff.
3: I understand.
2: And it's in there right now. We moved everything out of there.
3: Uh-huh.
2: So if it wakes up or what, it's not gonna get hurt or anything.
3: Did it have a smell to it?
2: It smelled like rotten fish, Art.
3: Rotten fish.
2: Really bad rotten fish, you know. So I don't... That's why we put it down there. I couldn't stand the smell.
3: Okay. Rob, I'm very curious. What did your wife have to say about all this?
2: She's excited. She's really excited. She's all hyped up, and I'm really scared. You know?
3: What does your wife think that you have found?
2: Let's see, a Bigfoot, you know? Because she's from Mexico.
3: Okay.
2: She's Mexican.
3: Right.
2: And, she said she's seen it in books and that.
3: Oh, smokes.
2: I don't know.
3: This happened now. When did this happen again?
2: Monday.
3: Monday.
2: About 10 p.m.
3: About when my show got started here, about 10 o'clock. Holy mackerel. What's your current state of mind? I mean, you and I talked just for a few minutes before the program.
2: I'm really scared right now, Art, because, you know, I didn't report it or anything. And, you know, I know it's not human.
3: Would you normally report this to?
2: To the state police in Ironwood.
3: If you hit a deer, you would do that?
2: Yeah. You got to call right away.
3: And so you didn't call?
2: No.
3: Why not?
2: Because I never seen nothing like that before, Art. You know, I wasn't, I thought they would lock me up or something, you know?
3: It does not sound as though you've hit anything human, obviously.
2: No, it can't be human by the hands and feet. So I'm not worried about that, but you know, I don't.
3: Do you have
2: maybe there's a law like if you go out and poach a deer or something, you know, you're gonna get arrested. Maybe if you hit something that's you can get arrested for.
3: They don't normally arrest you for hitting a deer, do they?
2: No, but I mean, if you go out and poach a deer or a bear,
3: oh, if
2: they're
3: going to
2: arrest you, right? Maybe this animal...
3: comes under that category. Well, if it is a Bigfoot, I don't think there are any laws specifically yet that cover anything that happens to a Bigfoot, as far as I know, so...
2: Yeah, I don't know. That's why I didn't call or report it or anything. You know?
3: What do you want done?
2: I'd like for you, if me and my wife could get you two airline tickets, you come to where I'm at, and you look at it and say, yeah, that's that, and we'll just give it to you. You know, I don't want nothing to do with it no more. I'm too scared.
3: I'm not a Bigfoot expert. I know some Bigfoot experts, to be sure. Mm-hmm. But I'm not one of them. I want you to understand that. I appreciate the invitation, but we'd be far better off sending to you somebody like Robert W. Morgan, who knows about Bigfoot, than myself. I'm flattered you would ask. Listen, you sort of mentioned you might have some indication this creature could even still be alive down there in your fallout shelter.
2: Right. My wife put a mirror to its nose.
3: Yes.
2: And it, there was a little steam. On the mirror. So I'm not. That's. I don't know if it's in a coma or we just knocked it out real hard or what.
3: Holy smokes. Wow.
2: That's why I'm scared. It could, you know, because I got a 5-year-old kid, you know, and I don't want him nowhere near around there. I don't want to be nowhere near around there, you know. It's just.
3: The hair you described covered all the rest of its body. What about the limbs? Can you describe them at all?
2: They're big. They were twice the size of my leg, the arms.
3: Holy smokes.
2: It's this big. We had to put it on the winch. We took its two arms and put it together, and then we wrapped the cable around there and drug it back into the woods. It didn't leave any marks or anything.
3: Is there any way you can estimate how much this might weigh?
2: I think pretty close to about 700.
3: 700 pounds?
2: Yeah. It was. That would be my estimate, because me and my wife and, you know, couldn't pick it up or anything. I couldn't, you know, even lift the lower half.
3: Have you been going back down to the fallout shelter to check on it?
2: We got more hair samples. That's about it. I'm not too concerned about it. You know, I just want to get rid of it.
3: Yeah.
2: I was thinking, just give it to you. Be done with it.
3: I have no idea what I would do with it, Rob. I need to get an expert involved in this. So,
2: I don't want like a lot of people up because it's a remote area. But if you get a lot of people, the neighbors are nosy around here. Then
3: yes.
2: It's just gonna spread like wildfire, you know.
3: So you're mostly worried that you're gonna get in trouble, I guess, right?
2: Right.
3: Your wife.
2: I don't want to get locked up or nothing.
3: Yeah, your wife feels the same way.
2: Yeah, she's it's on the down low. No one knows about it, you know, because we tarped it over and then we just backed it in.
3: Mm-hmm.
2: You know, no one knows. So.
3: Now, would your area of Michigan normally, if you were out, is there any chance you would normally encounter a gorilla?
2: No.
3: I didn't think so.
2: You would see a bear or deer.
3: Okay, there's no way in the world this is a bear, right?
2: No way.
3: Not a bear.
2: A bear smells a lot better, all right? And it doesn't have that. I come across a bear before, you know. There's no way this is a bear.
3: Then you realize how potentially serious what you're telling me is.
2: Yes.
3: You haven't told any other friends? Have you had anybody else over? Have you shown the body to anybody?
2: No. That'd be crazy, because they would just gossip it all over. It'd be all over, you know.
3: What do you think of the idea of calling a vet based on the concept that it might still be living?
2: I would do that.
3: You'd call a vet?
2: Yeah.
3: I think that might be a really good idea. Just first of all, to at least find out if the animal is living or dead.
2: Okay.
3: Was there, in the way that your car hit it, did you end up running over it? Did you end up knocking it?
2: It almost put the car to a standstill. I got a 1975 Chrysler Newport.
3: Right.
2: And it almost put it to a standstill. You know, it buckled the front hood up and smashed the front bumper up into the grill work in that, broke the front window. It did a lot of bad damage to the car, but she was able to get it, you know, to the house, because it was only like two city blocks. You know?
3: Gotcha. What does your wife think you ought to do?
2: She kind of just wants to get rid of it now, too, you know, because she doesn't want everybody to think we're crazy or anything, you know.
3: Well, you can usually trust medical people. So I was thinking that if you called a vet and you just sort of explained your situation, that the vet might, and asked the vet to keep his or her mouth shut and come out and tell you what you've got on your hands, and perhaps even treat it if, you know, if there's any chance it's still alive. You said you could almost tell it, you could almost see it breathing, didn't you?
2: My wife did. She put a mirror up to its nose.
3: Right.
2: And there was some steam on the mirror. So,
3: Have you seen in the mouth, does it have large teeth?
2: It had, like, maybe, like, horse's teeth or something. That's how I can describe it, like horse's teeth, you know?
3: Holy smokes, Rob.
2: Not too big. Maybe medium size, you know?
3: Do they look like the teeth of a meat eater?
2: No,
3: No.
2: They're
3: vegetarian, probably.
2: Yeah. I wouldn't fear it would eat me or anything, or eat my kid or anything, but, you know, maybe if it woke up or something, it might be freaked out.
3: It might not be in the best of moods.
2: Right, because it got hit in that, you know.
3: Is it okay? I mean, is it just lying down there at the bottom of this fallout shelter?
2: Yeah, it's laying on its back right now.
3: Uh-huh.
2: So, I guess it's comfortable. I don't know.
3: Well, how much blood and gore from the impact of your car was there?
2: There was none. I think it broke maybe its leg and some ribs or something, but there was no blood or nothing till I cut part of its leg with the hunting knife to get the blood for that blood sample. You know.
3: You were pretty sure it was dead at that point?
2: Yeah, or else, you know, I wouldn't have drug it back into the woods or anything.
3: And what you got was red blood, right?
2: Yeah. Now it's... it was on a white shirt, like a T-shirt my wife had in the car.
3: Right.
2: And then it turned kind of brown now. It was red when we absorbed it on the shirt. Now it turned kind of brown color. I don't know.
3: All right. Here's what I think we ought to do in order. One... I think you should call a veterinarian and see if you can solicit that person's a confidence and get them to come and examine this creature. That's number one.
2: Okay.
3: Number two, I would like your permission to turn your name over to Robert W. Morgan and have him privately contact you. He's a Bigfoot researcher.
2: Okay.
3: And maybe Robert will want to, in fact, I'm almost sure Robert is going to want to come and take a look.
2: It will be all confidential, though?
3: Certainly, yes. With respect to Robert W. Morgan, you bet it will. With respect to the veterinarian, you're going to have to use your own judgment there. But because the creature might be alive, it seems like the right thing to do.
2: Yeah, that'd be the only right thing to do.
3: You know, I would call a veterinarian and say, can I speak to you confidentially? You know, kind of like a professional relationship, somebody to their lawyer, somebody to their doctor, that kind of thing.
2: Right.
3: And will you keep my confidence? And once the vet says yes, then I would explain your story just the way you did to me.
2: Mm-hmm.
3: And I would think a veterinarian would probably jump at the opportunity, perhaps.
2: Right. Do you know of any veterinarians that would keep it confidential?
3: I would say you're going to have to look in your local telephone book there.
2: Okay. So I think some veterinarians might freak out and call the police. Then I'll be in trouble. You know,
3: I don't think so. We really went through this with another case, and in your case, you didn't shoot the animal.
2: No,
3: you just,
2: but I hit it awful hard, Art.
3: I understand.
2: Almost put the car to a dead stop.
3: I know. I understand that. But in any case, as you have described it, it is an absolute accident. So
2: right.
3: I think the potential for you to be in trouble is very small indeed. Rob, listen, you proceed with that if you would. I'll be in touch with you tomorrow, and we'll follow up on the story, okay?
2: Okay.
3: All right. Bless your heart for coming on tonight, Rob, and say hi to your wife for me, all right?
2: Okay.
3: We'll be in touch.
2: Okay.
3: Take care.
2: Bye-bye.
3: Good night. Well, that's the way to start the night out. I'm Art Bell, and this is Coast to Coast AM. Top of the day.
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1: Marilyn Schlitz, Ph.D. Director of Research at the Institute of Noetic Sciences and Senior Scientist at the Complementary Medicine Research Institute at the California Pacific Medical Center, is going to be my guest at the top of the hour, and she's a real heavyweight. She'll be talking about all kinds of PSI abilities. So that's directly ahead are open lines. So
2: get ready for that.
1: Got a kind of an interesting story here from Newfoundland. Fisherman Gerald Hackett apparently is shown in a link we've got on our website examining the remains of an unknown sea creature that washed up near Fortune Bay fishing community of St. Bernard's within the past few days. The creature has long, matted white fur and a smell even a hardened fisherman had trouble dealing with. The locals here call it the monster. Any word yet on the monster? They ask each other, looking to the sea for some possible answer. We people have never seen the likes of it before. Never. Fishermen mutter the word monster with smirks on their faces. Grown men with leather for skin and salt water for spit, talking about creatures from the bottom of Fortune Bay. Monster isn't a word that flows freely from their lips. Not when there are no youngsters handy. But what else is there to call it, the dead thing that rests on Paltry Beach? The hair is the biggest puzzle, said Ed Hutter, the fisherman who found it. What's hair doing on any kind of fish? Paltry is a stretch of coastline about 20 kilometers west of here, a 40-minute speedboat ride past pods of humpbacks and schools of mackerel. Hutter, 42, has a lone shanty on the beach, a shack he often stays in to be closer to his cod and flounder nets. On Saturday, he steered his boat to shore, and he spied what he thought was an overturned dory. Only it wasn't a boat, but a creature. Measuring about 7 meters in length, covered in coarse white hair, the length of an average man's hand, it looked like nothing he'd ever seen before. It says it weighs 3 or 4 tons. The monster, in quotes, has what appears to be skeletal structure consisting of a backbone, ribs, though it's impossible to tell which end is which. There's no obvious head, and only a suggestion of limbs. Flaps of flesh on either side could just as well be ears as fins. The stench of rot has made the hardest of fishermen there wretch. No seagulls fly anywhere near it. So if you want to see the entire story, go to my website, artbell.com. Let's see. You go to science news and other links. And if everything is as it should be, when it comes up, yes, let's see. Actually, I don't see it. It's supposed to be there somewhere. I see Utah divers rescue dinosaur footprints. That's interesting. And other things, but I don't quite see it yet, so probably there someplace or another. That's where it's going to be anyway, up in the science news, according to Keith. I just spoke with him. Interesting stuff going on. Here's one for you. It would appear that there's been a UFO sighting, if I can find the darn thing. As a matter of fact, I put it aside to read as the second item tonight. And, yeah, here we go. Stevens Point, Wisconsin, so up into that part of the country we go again. A radio station there has reported receiving over 200 phone calls since this morning from local people who claim to have seen a UFO in the area last night. They are describing the object as a hazy green light moving across the sky. Some witnesses have mentioned that it may have pulsated, changed shades of green, or had a red light on bottom. The radio station has been in contact with Volk Field, the local Air Force station. The Air Force did not report any radar contacts, but admitted that they were not actively scanning the sky last night. Local TV station WAOW, Channel 9, ABC in Wausau, apparently is going to be covering the story as well, though I'm at work, my emailer says, and will not be able to see it. I was driving home from work, from Wausau, Wisconsin, to Stevens Point, Wisconsin, last night, but I did not see anything remarkable in the sky. Nevertheless, 200 people reportedly did, so I thought I'd let you all know about that. Let's go to the phones, open lines, anything goes till the top of the hour. First time caller line, you're on the air. Hello.
3: Hi, Art.
1: Hi, turn your radio off for me, there. Please.
3: Francis and Trekkie.
1: Hello, Francis.
3: Hi, how are you? Anyway, the fellow with the Bigfoot, if he had to lift it up with a winch, and now he has the Y2K fallout shelter.
1: That's what he said.
3: How did he get it in there?
1: I imagine he winched it down there, just the way he winched it up.
3: Hmm. If you have a fallout shelter, do you have a two-door fallout shelter?
1: Yeah, a lot of people would have. I mean, if you make a storm cellar, a lot of those are. So I would imagine it wouldn't be much different than that, particularly if it's homemade.
3: Oh, okay. Just seemed kind of, if it was that big, that he could...
1: What do you say, over 700
3: pounds? Happily laying on its back now.
1: Yeah, well, I can imagine that you would have a fallout shelter that would be plenty big enough to do that.
3: Okay.
1: So I sense in your voice you don't believe him, huh?
3: Well, if you have something that big, I don't see how you can maneuver it around and have it happily laying on its back.
1: If the guy is offering to send me airline tickets to come out there and get this thing, which, of course, I can see me trying to get that on a United flight, you know.
3: Well, Carvin, that'll get along well. Okay.
1: Somehow, though, I believe his story. Thank you very much.
3: Thank you.
1: Take care. Wildcard line, you're on the air. Good morning. Turn off your radio, please.
4: Hello?
1: Hello?
4: Is this Art Bell?
1: Yes, it would be Art Bell.
4: Hi there. How you doing?
1: Okay, where are you?
4: I am in Virginia.
1: Okay.
4: I drive a truck.
1: Oh, in a truck. All right.
4: I wanted to talk about Sylvia Brown.
1: All right.
4: I just wanted to say that when I was 16, I attempted suicide, and I didn't get very far. And I had this weird feeling, and I had a thought that if I did, that I'd have to come back and start all over again where I left off, right?
1: Well, I think that's what generally is thought to be the case with suicides and reincarnation, yes.
4: Right. But I didn't know anything about reincarnation or anything like that. And I love her so much, and I've read all of her books, and I think she's so cool.
1: She is something else. There's no question about that.
4: Something else. And the thing about it is like 10 years later, I was walking through the living room, and one of my relatives was watching Montel Williams. And she said that. She said, well, what happens is God is forgiving God, but he, you know, you'll have to go right back and start all over.
1: Yeah, well, you're probably like a little fish that a fisherman catches and looks at and goes, this one's going back in the water again. And so I have a feeling that's probably what happens. It's probably what happens anyway, but it's probably in that case rather immediate. East of the Rockies, you're on the air. Good morning.
5: Hello?
1: Hello.
5: How are you doing?
1: I'm doing okay, sir. Where are you?
5: I'm in Allentown, Pennsylvania.
1: And in a vehicle?
5: Yes, I am, unfortunately.
1: Okay, go ahead.
5: How you doing, Art?
1: Okay, sir.
5: All right, glad to hear you back. The caller about the, I guess, the Bigfoot.
1: Yes.
5: I think it might be a little bit better idea having him call his local zoo. They got a lot of veterinarians that work at zoos and stuff like that. I'm sure they'd be maybe
1: okay,
5: a little
1: okay, well,
5: more.
1: I don't want to give away where he is because he didn't want to say that. But he's in a very, very small town.
5: Included area, yeah.
1: No,
5: I understand that.
1: No zoo. I suppose, you know, if you went to one of the major cities there, you'd find something. But offhand, no zoo near him.
5: Yeah, that's what I was thinking. Maybe things, the zoo has a lot of animals, different things. I'm sure they got a lot of vets.
1: Yeah, all I can say is keep your eyes on the road, huh?
5: How about it? Yeah, I'm driving a turnpike. I got to watch all that stuff. But
1: yes,
5: great to hear you back again, Art.
1: All right, thank you very much, and take care. West of the Rockies, you're on the air. Good morning.
6: Hello, Art.
1: Hello.
6: This is Tawasi calling from, I believe it's K-How country.
1: That would be near Denver, yes.
6: Yes, indeed. And I was calling because I heard in the news that the Bush Energy Plan passed the House.
1: All right. I haven't seen... Are you referring to the drilling in Anwar?
6: No. The Bush Energy Plan has already passed the Senate. Passed
1: okay.
6: The House.
1: All right. Well, I don't know about the Senate. Are you sure of the Senate?
6: Yeah, they rammed it through the Senate before Jeffords came in. That was the qualifier.
1: Wow. I see this hour's top story as the Patients' Bill of Rights being passed. But I had not seen the entire energy package had gone through.
6: I think that they might have to go through a review committee, but I'm pretty sure it went through the...
1: Yeah, they'd have to reconcile the House and Senate version.
6: I'm pretty sure it went through the Senate already. I'm not sure on the specifics on it, but, man, it's pretty alarming. The whole 20-year plan for one power plant a week, every week for 20 years.
1: Yeah, I'm not happy with it.
6: Well,
1: you know, I'm not happy with the direction that his planning is taking us. I think that we're at a critical juncture where we still need gas, we need oil. I'm a realist, but we also had better get busy on alternative sources or we're dead meat.
6: I think that's a great part of that disclosure show. I just heard the pre-feed of it this evening.
1: Right.
6: And I think it's great and all, but, you know... We could start living it right now. I mean, for a long time I lived in the Northwest, and up there you see people on bikes en masse. Seems like, you know, power from the people, you know?
1: Power from the people.
6: Sure.
1: All right, sir, I appreciate your call. Thank you. Yes, I'm not particularly pleased with the direction that we're going. We seem to be limiting it almost to the oil and gas route, which I acknowledge we need in the short term, but in the long term, we absolutely have got to have something different than what we've got right now, or not very far down the road, it's all going to be gone, and we're not going to have any more gas and oil. And then what? High prices? Wars? All kinds of nasty things begin to happen. So we need to begin planning now for when we're not going to have it, and we don't seem to be doing that. West of the Rockies, you are on the air. Good morning.
7: Good morning.
1: Hi there.
7: Well, I'm calling from Colville, Washington. This is Reba calling.
1: Hi, Reba.
7: 1240 a.m. on the dial.
1: Right.
7: And I'm calling to tell you that I saw a UFO last night when I was walking my dog.
1: Last night?
7: Yes. It was at 9:06, and I tried to get through the line, but I wasn't able to.
1: You know what? We're having a real flap of all kinds of things going on right now. A lot of sightings, like the one I read to you just before you got on the air tonight. Up in Stevens Point, Wisconsin, 200 people reporting to authorities and radio stations. They saw a UFO. What did you see, Reba?
7: What I saw was my house faces to the north. And my dog and I went out the driveway, and then we turned right, which would be headed east. And this was traveling in a north-northeasterly direction. And it was a white or a yellow-white light.
1: Yes.
7: There was no blinking or anything like that, and
1: was it going fairly rapidly?
7: Oh yeah, oh yes.
1: You know, and you may have seen the International Space Station.
7: Well, the thing is that it was the size, if you know the straight pins that have the round balls on the end of them.
1: Yes.
7: If Ramona sews, you've seen those laying around.
1: Sure.
7: If I held one of those at the end, and it had the large round end on it, that's how big it was.
1: Well, that's pretty big.
7: Yeah. And like I said, there was no blinking, no flashing, no nothing.
1: The International Space Station right now is roughly almost as bright as Venus. If you catch it at the right time, it's just about as bright as Venus. You don't think that was it?
7: No. Uh-uh.
1: All right.
7: No.
1: Did this thing just keep on?
7: Yes. It was cloudy last night, but you could see the moon in between the clouds. Off and on, the clouds were moving at a pretty good clip.
1: Was this thing passing behind the clouds?
7: Yes, in fact, that's when I lost sight of it. I saw it when I was headed east. I saw it when it was probably in the about 2 o'clock position, and I was able to watch it until it was at the 12 o'clock position. And that's when I lost sight of it because there was a huge cloud that it went behind.
1: Were there any other reports in your town to media or the police, do you know?
7: This is a pretty small town, Art.
1: Okay.
7: And there's only one other gal that I've ever heard call from here, and I haven't heard her for quite a while, but I was hoping that she might have seen it. Not as far as I know. We have a local paper that comes out once every Tuesday, and other than that, I don't have TV and I don't have computer, or you would have heard from me for sure. But I do have my radio that I rely on.
1: All right. Well,
7: I didn't hear anything on the local news.
1: All right. Your report is now on the air. Zillions have heard it. So.
7: Also, I have another thing to say.
1: Oh?
7: Shame on Ian Punnett. because the Sunday following your leaving, I think, did you leave on a Thursday or Friday for your vacation?
1: Oh, I don't even remember now.
7: Okay, well, he had a professor on the radio.
1: Yes.
7: Following your leaving.
1: Yes.
7: And I was like fortunate enough to get to speak with her, and she had just she has devised a machine called the Aura Meter.
1: The Aura Meter.
7: Yeah.
1: Cool.
7: And which is going to come out in around a year from now.
1: Sounds kind of neat.
7: Anyway, it is. And I'm excited about it. But anyway, and I had asked him, made a request before I spoke with her, for you to please contact Gordon Michael Scallion, because I felt that that's someone you had developed a rapport with, because I just felt something really bad was going to happen on your, you know, while you were on vacation. And
1: well, that's not going too far out on a limb, considering all the history of my vacations.
7: So tell him not to be so skeptical. When someone calls in, take it serious.
1: All right. Bless your heart.
7: Thank you, Art.
1: Thank you. Thank you, and take care. Yeah. One of you psychics out there should have warned me. Art, don't go on vacation. I don't have a good history with vacations. I mean, I've got a really, really bad history. For those who have been listening for, you know, a lot of years, you know that. Something always, always happens. Something of great magnitude occurs when I go on vacation, either to me or others or the world. First time caller line, you're on the air. Hi.
8: Yeah, hi, Art.
1: Hello.
8: You had a hurt back. I'm sorry to hear about that.
1: That's all right, sir. I'm not talking about my back anymore.
8: I know.
1: It's you know, it's kind of boring to most everybody. It's to me, it's of immediate crisis, but to everybody else, you know, who wants to hear about somebody else's ills? What's on your mind, sir?
8: You did a show a few months back about a guy that, what was it? Was going to blast off on a rocket.
1: Oh, the Rocket Man.
8: Yes.
1: Yes.
8: Did he ever do that?
1: Well, no, he's not going to do it until, if I remember correctly, what did he say, the fall or now the spring? I think maybe the spring.
8: Okay, and then one more thing.
1: Going to go and watch the launch.
8: Oh, are you?
1: Or the detonation, whichever it turns out to be.
8: Okay, what about the guy that with the time machine?
1: Oh, which guy? I've had a lot of guys with time machines.
8: The one that stole the Transformers.
1: Oh, well, he's disappeared long, long ago, sir. He's just gone. Madman Markham is who you're talking about.
8: Yes.
1: Yeah, he's long gone to where we know not. I suspect he's either a pile of dust on the floor someplace, or he's in a completely different time.
8: I see. Okay.
1: One or the other.
8: All right. You have a good day.
1: Okay, sir. Thank you. Without a lot of time, you're on the air. Wildcard line. Hello.
9: Hi, Art. It's Paul in San Francisco.
1: Howdy.
9: Hey, Art, you know when your show's like late at night and really mysterious and strange?
1: Yeah.
9: That'd be a good time to hear the, like, you used to play Little Ballerina Blue for bumper music.
1: Oh, yes, I still do.
9: It's been a long time since I've heard that. Seems like months.
1: Really?
9: Yeah.
1: No, I play that. It's not all that rare that I play that. Well, maybe it's a little bit rare, but not too rare, so... I'll tell you what, we're coming toward the top of the hour right now. Your wish is my command. How's that?
9: Thanks, sir.
1: All right, say good morning to everybody.
9: Morning, everybody. Live from San Francisco. Turn around.
1: All right. Good night. And when we come back, we're going to have quite a number of hours ahead. I suggest you stay planted in your seat. Marilyn Schlitz, Dr. Schlitz, Director of Research at the Institute of Noetic Sciences, and so much more, is going to be my guest. A real heavyweight. Keep it right where you've got it. This is Coast to Coast AM.
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1: Coming up in a moment, we've got a real heavyweight, Marilyn Schlitz, coming up. Director of Research at the Institute of Noetic Sciences. Lots and lots to say about things you can't see and can't feel and can't exactly touch or taste. But they're very, very real. That's all coming up in a moment. Stay right there. Dr. Marilyn Schlitz is Director of Research at the Institute of Noetic Sciences and Senior Scientist at the Complementary Medicine Research Institute at the California Pacific Medical Center. Marilyn received her doctorate in anthropology from the University of Texas, Austin, completed a postdoctoral fellowship in psychology at Stanford, has published numerous articles on PSI research and psychophysiology. I think that's right. Cross-cultural healing, consciousness studies, and creativity. She's conducted research at Stanford University, Science Applications and International Corporation, the Institute for Parapsychology, and the Mind Science Foundation, and in field settings to include the West Indies, South America, the rural U.S., has taught at Trinity University, Stanford University, and Harvard Medical School, has lectured widely, including talks at the United Nations and the Smithsonian Institution. She serves as a member of the Advisory Council for the National Center for Complementary and Alternative Medicine at the NIH, is on the editorial board of Alternative Therapies and Advances in Mind-Body Medicine, serves on the board of directors for Esalen Institute and the Institute of Noetic Sciences, is on the scientific program committee for the Tucson Center for Consciousness Studies. Her primary research interest concerns an examination of the underlying assumptions guiding our modern view of reality. Whew, that's pretty heavy stuff. Dr. Schlitz, welcome.
2: Thank you very much.
1: Great to have you. Where are you now?
2: I'm in Petaluma, California.
1: Petaluma, okay.
2: Yeah, just on the edge of the wine country.
1: Indeed so. How in the world did you get yourself pointed in all of these directions?
2: Oh, gosh, that's a long story. Let's see. I guess I grew up in Detroit, Michigan in the 60s and 70s, and it was a time of rebellion and sort of challenging authority and questioning assumptions.
1: Yep, I remember it.
2: That was a fertile time for all of us,
1: I think. Yes, indeed.
2: And so I had the opportunity to go to an undergraduate program at Wayne State University, and the curriculum was really around the idea of revolutions in thought.
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0: 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And now, Art Bell.
1: I thought serious scientists were looking at with rigor, and yet they were things that didn't fit within the dominant view of what was possible. So that excited me.
2: All right. I'm more than a little fascinated with remote viewing. I view it as absolutely real. I mean, what they do appears to be real. I know of no other way to put it. It seems a genuine... what is even the right word for it? Is it a...
1: capacity? A human capacity or a human...
2: I guess capacity. Mm-hmm. Most remote viewers will say that everybody can do it. Virtually everybody can do it. Do you agree or disagree with that?
1: Oh, I think that it's just like any other talent. Probably we can all play the piano more or less. Some people happen to be better at it. Some people happen to be inherently better at it. I think that it is something like that. I think some people are virtuoso and other people are capable of functioning at a pretty basic level.
2: Well, you know, when I entered this field and I sort of slid from the kind of show I was doing well over a decade ago, into this kind of a program, I would have to be considered a gigantic skeptic. I mean, I was really a big skeptic. Fascinated, but a big skeptic. Over the years, I've talked to so many remote viewers, had so much to do with that whole original group that was in the government program, that I have become a believer.
1: Uh-huh.
2: I've just seen too much, and I know too much, and I know that it's real, but how anybody can view over an infinite distance, whether it be on the way to the moon or in Russia or anywhere else in the world, either an object or even a person, and come back with accurate information, how that happens still to some degree eludes me.
1: Yeah, well, it's a great mystery. I think it eludes everyone. I think the skeptical attitude is a good one. Open-minded skepticism. It used to be the Greeks talked about the skeptics were the people who didn't know the answers. And it was the dogmatists who were the ones who absolutely had all the answers, and the skeptics were open-minded. So it's that definition of skeptic that I like. It's challenging our assumptions, questioning what's true and what's not, but keeping a really an open mind about what's possible.
2: Now, knowing what you know, how would you class yourself at the moment?
1: Oh, I would say I'm an open-minded skeptic about overall issues related to consciousness. The remote viewing data, I think, are highly compelling. I mean, I agree with you that I worked in the early SRI program, in the remote viewing program, and had the opportunity to do a number of experiments over the years, all the way up until a couple of years ago.
2: Oh, really? In what way were you involved?
1: I was involved as an experimenter. I designed and conducted a number of published experiments in remote viewing. Was also involved as a remote viewer. In fact, did a couple of experiments. The strongest experiment in the literature is one that I was involved as a viewer.
2: Can you tell us about that? I had no idea you were actually involved as a viewer.
1: Yeah, both. We tried to design the experiments so that rather than separating ourselves and, you know, studying some subject out there, we thought it probably would be a good idea to learn a little bit about the phenomenon ourselves. So we designed the experiment so that the experimenters could actually be the participants in the study. And then we had to take extra precautions to make sure that we ruled out, you know, all the things that people might say, like cheating or, you know, errors. The one experiment that I referred to was done in 1980, and it was done between Michigan and Rome, Italy. So it was Detroit and Rome. And what happened in that experiment is that the outbound person collected 40 geographical locations or target sites.
2: Right.
1: And we then agreed that on 10 separate days, he would visit one of those sites, randomly selected from the pool, and I would describe my impressions of where he was at that time.
2: Huh.
1: We then collected all of my impressions and his 10 sites and mixed them all up so that they were in a random order, and we presented them to five judges, five objective people who

0: weren't part of the experiment.
1: Fair enough.
0: And their goal was to evaluate it, to see whether we were just like, you know, if you look at clouds and somebody says, I see a seahorse, everybody sees a seahorse.
1: Okay, so you say, how many of the remote viewers were there?
0: In this case, there was one remote viewer, one outbound experimenter, and five judges.
1: And five judges.
0: And so the judge's job was to see how close the remote viewer's impressions matched.
1: Yeah, you kept saying we, so I thought perhaps it was another remote viewer. But
0: yeah,
1: in this case, you were the remote viewer.
0: In this case, yes.
1: Okay.
0: And what we found was 6 direct hits out of 10, which gave us probabilities of about 4 times in a million that you'd expect these results. So,
1: six,
0: for example,
1: 6 out of 10 direct hits. Now, yes, as an example, you would draw what?
0: For example, one day the impression was of a strong depth of field, little blue lights, things shooting up in the air, wanted to say an airport, then said there were holes in the ground and sort of standing back from the scene. As it turns out, the outbound person had randomly selected the Rome International Airport. And he was standing in a field where there were holes in the ground where clandestine diggers had been digging for Roman coins.
1: No kidding.
0: So we got the holes, we got the little blue lights, we got the thing shooting up in the air, the strong depth of field would be the runway, and said airport. So it was really very easy for the judges to then match that.
1: Were you an experienced remote viewer at that juncture?
0: I don't know experienced, but I had started doing experiments in about 77. Really when Targan-Putoff's book Mind Reach came out.
1: So you were experienced then?
0: A little bit, yeah. And we'd been playing with it, kind of dabbling with
1: it. Not
0: a
1: complete neophyte.
0: No.
1: All right. 6 out of 10 hits. Gee whiz. As you point out, 4 out of a million, the possibility of that, or if not greater, I would think.
0: Mm-hmm.
1: That's just astounding.
0: We then replicated that study.
1: You replicated it?
0: Yeah, with another... and actually, Hal Putoff has told me that our experiment happened at exactly the right time in terms of the SRI program because, you know, there were some doubts and suddenly an independent person had come in and replicated this and published it in a peer-reviewed journal, and it gave them a big boost in their program. And it was about that time that I got involved as a consultant for the SRI program.
1: How were the judges affected? I would assume certainly they were at the very least skeptical, prepared to be fair, but certainly skeptical. How were they affected? When they saw 6 out of 10 hits, that would have to affect those who were judging.
0: Yeah, I mean, I think the judges were fairly open-minded people. I don't think we had recruited anybody who was so skeptical that they wouldn't give us the time. But I think anybody, when you see this kind of anomaly happen, and you see it so clearly, it can shake up your worldview. It really can, because we aren't taught that these things are possible.
1: That's exactly what it does. It shakes up your world view.
0: Mm-hmm.
1: I absolutely agree with you. By what means do you think the human mind is able to do this? Do you have any clue? Even a best guess I'll take.
0: Yeah, I think of this skit by Monty Python about Ann Elk and having a theory. You know, my theory is... But what we're learning is that there is a whole new model of science that's emerging. And it's about complexity and self-organization and nonlinear dynamics and quantum mechanics and non-locality.
1: Mm-hmm.
0: All these things, I think, are converging to suggest that consciousness and the physical world are engaged in ways we hadn't understood before. And that perhaps our consciousness is able to actually cause changes in the physical world or to engage in the physical world in ways that aren't strictly cause and effect in the ways we've understood them before.
1: To cause changes in the physical world. Now, that's a pretty interesting one.
0: Well, I think about healing. You know, you think about, you mentioned my background in anthropology. If you look around the world, people believe that they have practitioners in their communities who are able to cause changes in the physical condition of a person,
1: at
0: a distance.
1: That's right.
0: So what's that all about? You know, is that possible, or are they just having wishful thinking?
1: I don't know. I remain rather skeptical of that. Not closed-minded, but still skeptical.
0: Well, what we tried to do is keep a skeptical attitude and bring it into a laboratory setting So we set up a series of experiments. We actually created a model of healing. I did this work at the Mind Science Foundation initially and now at the Institute of Noetic Sciences, where we were interested in looking at the possibility that, for example, you and I might participate in an experiment, and I would monitor your physiology, say your heart rate, for example.
1: Right.
0: And I would be in another room, and at random times throughout a session, I would attempt to influence your physiology. I might attempt to arouse you, you know, excite your physiology, so that we'd see a difference in your physiology when I'm intending for you as compared to control conditions.
1: How about something less personally embarrassing, like perhaps just raising my heartbeat?
0: Yes.
1: Uh-huh.
0: Well, it's all about, yes, the idea of accelerating the physiology in some way.
1: Uh-huh.
0: Just some way to measure a difference.
1: Okay, I'll buy into that. And what did you find?
0: After all, we are having a slumber party.
1: Sure, that's true.
0: Well, what we found in a series of 13 experiments was that it appears that one person can influence another person's physiology, even at a distance, and even under double-blind conditions. What this suggested to us is that there is sort of a proof of principle that these distant healers are actually able to cause changes in another person. We then moved it into another sphere, which is clinical studies.
1: Did the subjects have any idea what would be attempted?
0: Yes. People, in all of the experiments that I've done over the last 20 years, we've always had informed consent. What they don't know is when the influence periods will happen and when the control periods will happen. So we keep these experiments blinded so that we can rule out conventional explanations like wishful thinking.
1: Sure. And the results?
0: And the results are highly significant. In other words, we're finding significant differences in autonomic nervous system activity when a person is being intended for as compared to the control conditions. It doesn't work every time, but let me just give you an example of why this is important and relevant.
1: Please.
0: We just completed a couple of studies. This was done under the direction of Dr. Elizabeth Targ, and she our team of colleagues through the Institute of Noetic Sciences and California Pacific Medical Center were interested in whether distant healers could influence AIDS patients. So this was a group of patients that, in terms of our Western medical knowledge, weren't doing too well at the time when we initiated the study.
1: And you were attempting to influence in what manner?
0: To help them to increase their healing potential, to increase their immune system's response to the virus, to decrease the number of days in hospital, to decrease the number of visits to the doctor, to decrease the number of secondary infections, all these things that we would say are healing responses.
1: Well, I would imagine that you could, for example, have a T-cell check, right,
0: yes.
1: After you had attempted influence. And what did you find?
0: Exactly. And what we found in both a pilot study and a confirmation study was that people were significantly healthier if they were in the distant healing group, even if they didn't know they were in the distant healing group.
1: Oh.
0: So, in other words, that if everybody got standard care and one group got a little booster, which is this distant healing intention, they appear to do better under randomized double-blind conditions.
1: Is there any way you would delineate what you've done from prayer?
0: Well, I think prayer is a category that we're studying. I think people call it different things in different traditions, whether it's a healing intention or whether it's a meditation.
1: Do you think it makes any difference in practical effect whether you call it prayer and what you do, in fact, is prayer, or whether you do remote healing, which is almost really remote influencing?
0: I think it's an empirical question that we haven't gotten enough data yet to answer. In the experiment with the AIDS patients, for example, we used healers from every tradition you can imagine.
1: Uh-huh.
0: We had Carmelite nuns, Buddhist monks, we had shaman, we had Wiccans, we had fundamentalist Christians, and our goal was really to try and cross the various traditions with the idea that if you can hold a compassionate intention for the well-being of another person, that probably provides a bridge across the various, you know, agendas or programs or belief systems.
1: So it doesn't matter who you call God or whether you even call God, right?
0: Well, it doesn't look like it. It looks like just holding the most positive, beneficial outlook for another person is what's important.
1: Boy, that's going to cause some people to think pretty hard out there. Doctor, hold it right where you are, and we'll be right back. This is one of those breaks we talked about.
0: Great, thank you.
1: Here we go. Well, what do you think, folks? If it isn't in God's name, should it work?
2: 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Tonight featuring a replay of Coast to Coast AM from August 2nd, 2001.

0: 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Tonight featuring a replay of Coast to Coast AM from August 2nd, 2001.
1: Did you know that the institute that Marilyn Schlitz heads, the Institute of Noetic Sciences, was founded by Dr. Edgar Mitchell, one of the Apollo astronauts? Just a little fact for you. Good morning. We're talking about things that you can't see, touch, or understand unless you listen awfully carefully, and even then, you may not be so sure. Stay right where you are. It all continues. Back now to Dr. Marilyn Schlitz. Doctor, so there would be two possibilities then, at least, and one would be that those who pray to God are actually accessing this non-local force that's out there, that I think remote viewers call it, and or the other way around, it may well be that remote viewers are accessing their information through what in reality is a God force. Either one of those possibilities are there, aren't they?
2: I think so. I mean, I think that there are different things going on, and I wouldn't want to say that we are trying to deconstruct all of religion and belief in God through these experiments. This is just a tiny little glimpse into a tiny aspect of what is being revealed about the whole.
1: Well, you know, there have been controlled double-blind experiments with regard to people praying for people who are ill.
2: Exactly.
1: And they have worked out quite shockingly and surprisingly as well.
2: That's right. There are a couple of very interesting studies that involve cardiology patients. For example, one done here in San Francisco with patients coming in, and either they were randomized into either a prayed-for group or a non-prayed-for group.
1: That's right.
2: And what they found is that the outcome measures on a variety of different health variables was much better for the prayed-for group. We just participated in a study. This is through the Institute of Noetic Sciences that we helped to conduct a study through Duke University through their medical school, and another cardiologist, Mitch Krukoff, who did what he calls the mantra study. And this is what involves using, he calls them noetic interventions. These are therapeutic touch, guided imagery, and distant prayer. And all of the people would come into the hospital in a cardiac emergency, and they would agree to participate in the study. And what that meant is that they would be randomized into one of four arms. Either they would get standard cardiology, Western medicine alone, or they would get that plus one of these noetic interventions. And what he found is that in all cases, the noetic interventions were better than standard care alone, and the group that stood out were the prayed-for group, which suggests that there's something very powerful about holding a compassionate, positive image for another person.
1: Is there any way to compare those results with the ones you obtained with what was remote viewing or influencing?
2: That's a really good question. I think a couple things might be happening. One is that when we're talking about remote viewing, it tends to be more of a passive information coming in.
1: Gathering of information.
2: Mm-hmm. Whereas the other appears to be more causal in the sense of intention directed toward another.
1: Indeed, although in the area of remote healing, I think there could be a good, you know, comparison made.
2: I think that's true. I think it's probably a mixture of different things going on. But certainly if you as the receiver, and I would invite everybody listening that we know you're having back pains, that if they just intend and hold a positive thought for your back, we can just see if your back feels better by the end of the evening. But
1: I'll go for that.
2: But is that about people sending something to you, or is that about you being responsive in the same way you would if you were doing a remote viewing trial? Are you picking up on the information? Or is it both?
1: I don't know, but the studies would seem to suggest that that can be accomplished whether or not the intended recipient is aware.
2: The healing work, you mean?
1: Yes.
2: Mm-hmm.
1: Yes, so if that's...
2: suggested. Certainly our experiments, again, they involve informed consent. We always make sure people know they're participating in a study. They don't know which condition they're going to be in the study, but we always make sure that they are aware that they're participating.
1: Okay, well, I'm aware, so if people want to give it a shot, give
2: there
1: it a shot.
2: There you go.
1: Be
2: this
1: my
2: is
1: guest.
2: Our online experiment.
1: Dr. Edgar Mitchell founded the Institute of Noetic Sciences. Is that correct?
2: That's right. In 1973, you started the show talking about telescopes and the opportunity to explore outer space.
1: That's right.
2: And the Institute of Noetic Sciences was really born out of that vision of exploration. It came when Edgar was the pilot who was responsible for the little shuttle that went between the Apollo capsule and the moon.
1: Yes.
2: So his job was to take the crew over to the moon, walk around there, do the data collection they did, get back in, and on the way home, his job was done, so he got to have the window seat. And in this position, he was able to look out and to see Earth from the vantage point of deep space. And he had an overwhelming epiphany. You know, he saw awe and wonder, and suddenly all of his training as an MIT-trained engineer, mastering the physical world, seemed inadequate to understand the possibilities of life.
1: I've interviewed Dr. Mitchell extensively, and I must tell you, some of what he has said has just really shocked me. I don't know if you had an opportunity to hear any of those interviews.
2: I haven't. I'm sorry.
1: Okay. Well, did you talk to him about what he felt and the emotions he felt and so forth when he was actually on the moon?
2: Yeah, I've heard many stories from Edgar, and it's just remarkable. And all of the things that you asked me at the beginning how I got into all this. Well, the way I got into it was I was doing an internship with a psychophysiologist, and one day he handed me a book called Psychic Exploration by Edgar Mitchell, the astronaut.
1: Mm-hmm.
2: That was in 1977. And I now work at the Institute of Noetic Sciences that Edgar Mitchell founded, and I never applied for my job. It came to me. So it's kind of a wonderful, circuitous thing about Edgar's journey and my journey being intertwined in this magical way, and I think he's done remarkable things for helping us to see ourselves differently, and certainly to see the Earth differently.
1: Yeah, you're quite correct. I mean, something absolutely happened to Dr. Mitchell in that travel mm-hmm. to the moon. Something really,
2: and so a lot of the astronauts really
1: profound happened to him, and you're right about that also.
2: Mm-hmm.
1: In all cases, not positive things. A lot of the astronauts have had a lot of troubles.
2: That's right, reintegrating.
1: Reintegrating, yes, indeed.
2: And again, I think our culture doesn't provide a context for these kind of transformative experiences.
1: There's somebody I talked to recently who called it the overview effect. But being that far away from the Earth and looking at the Earth in that way, from that distance, appears to have an effect on people that is hard to quantify. It's hard to even, I guess, for us to understand.
2: Well, also, Edgar tells stories about landing on these aircraft carriers in the ocean.
1: Right.
2: And how stressful it is to land on one of those as compared to how stressful it was to land on the moon where you had a big target. And I thought, wow, this guy really has nerves of steel.
1: Uh-huh. Yes.
2: And then combine that very pragmatic, rational scientist who was able and confident enough in Western scientific technology to take him to the moon and to come back, and to realize that that's not the full story, and that really reality may be something much more complex than just the physical.
1: Well, here's one thing for us all to consider. The kind of man that Edgar Mitchell is now would not have been allowed on an Apollo mission. I mean, if he had expressed his views, as we've heard them in the years since, I doubt he would have gone on that mission in the first place.
2: Yeah, that's probably true.
1: Yeah.
2: Mm-hmm.
1: So, something very interesting happened to him, and I understand he also did some experiments.
2: That's right. He did an ESP experiment, actually, from the moon.
1: Do you know how that turned out?
2: It turned out with significant results. They talk about the two tails of the probability distribution in statistics, so you either get hitting or missing in these kind of experiments, and what he got was significant missing, actually. He got less hits than expected on the basis of chance, but he got statistically less hits, so he ended up with a statistical experiment, a statistically significant experiment, which suggested that there was some maybe inhibitory effect of trying to send from a long distance like that.
3: Oh, now is that interesting?
2: Mm-hmm.
3: Because most people I've heard talk in this field have said that non-locality is completely independent, as far as they can see, of both time and space.
2: It appears that way, but we don't really have the data to say for sure, because Ed's experiment's the only one that's been done from outer space, as best I know. And even if we talk about the circumference of the Earth, there are only a couple of studies that attempted it, and none of them sort of with the current level of sophistication that we're capable of today. So I would really love to see somebody do a systematic study of distance as it relates to psi and the psi signal.
3: There does not, well, if for example, the problem was that the Earth, in effect, was in the way, in other words, the moon was not at the horizon, then one would have to imagine that an experiment from one side of the Earth to the other would have the same difficulty.
2: Yeah. I don't know. I mean, this would be something interesting to talk to Edgar about, just in terms of what, you know, what the astrophysics conditions were for the experiment.
3: Are you still recruiting people for experimentation?
2: Sure are. We have some really exciting experiments on the Institute of Noetic Sciences website, actually.
3: Well, you know what? Somebody just wrote to me. I've got a computer sitting next to me, and I get instant messages.
2: Uh-huh.
3: They call them a fast blast. And somebody from Chula Vista, California, George, writes, I just tried out your, webpage and found the tests very stimulating and fun. What are they?
2: Uh-huh. Great.
3: What are they?
2: Well, Dean Radin, who I think you've had on your show, Dean Radin is a scientist who has been working on parapsychology and developing very interesting games that are also experiments that we have on the website. So if people want to check it out, it's www.noetic.org.
3: Yeah, we've got a link up. You just go to tonight's guest and the link will be right there.
2: That's great.
3: But what's there? What are the tests?
2: So, well, there's a lot of stuff there. In terms of the Institute of Noetic Sciences, we are many things, and I'd love to fill you in on some of that. But the experiments in particular are opportunities for people to explore their own telepathic ability or their own precognitive ability. And you can actually get a score that shows how well you did compared
3: really?
2: To everybody else.
3: Really?
2: We've had millions of trials. By the end of this month, the experiment will be a year old. And we expect to have collected more than 4 million trials. And the results are showing some very interesting patterns about the role of belief, for example. People who believe more in psi or psychic abilities or telepathy or remote viewing do better in these kind of experiments than people who don't.
3: Uh-huh.
2: So, you know, that makes sense, but it's really nice to see it empirically established, not only in laboratory studies, but now these online experiments.
3: I have a program which I've had for some time called Shape Changer.
2: Uh-huh.
3: Are you aware of that?
2: Yeah, a little bit.
3: Have you ever put it on your computer and played a bit with it?
2: No, I haven't, but we were just talking about it yesterday. It's something that we're building a lab at the Institute of Noetic Sciences that we'll have done in about 3 months. And we also will be debuting a whole series of new experiments that will be online probably about September 1st. And these are, it's called the Field of Dreams, and it's a beautiful set of experiments that are fairly contemplative. It gives you an opportunity to relax and engage in some beautiful imagery and some beautiful sounds, and at the same time to see if you can use your consciousness to engage the physical world in ways that we can measure and we can actually helps us in collecting data.
3: Let's say one goes to your website and scores incredibly well on the tests. How should such a person proceed?
2: Well, if that happened, we would proceed with that person.
3: So in other words, you monitor the results.
2: Sure, sure. And we have a Hall of Fame where the people who do best in terms of the overall...
3: Data. Like a video game, you have a Hall of Fame.
2: Sort of, yeah. I mean, it's an attempt to really try and engage people in a way that's current and that's exciting and interesting and also that has the potential to learn. Because we're interested in the possibility of training these capacities.
3: So, in other words, it's a way of finding that diamond in the rough out there.
2: Yeah, exactly. You know, and we've found a number of people that stand out.
3: Mm-hmm.
2: And so now with our lab at the IONS campus, we have this beautiful 200-acre campus in Northern California that is also an educational retreat center. And so we're interested in really looking at what are those capacities in our culture that we think are important to develop, but which are not being developed by the educational system, for example. And how can we begin to cultivate them? So things like intuition, extended perception, these are very important things that may help us to, you know, expand who we are. And so we're interested not only in studying these, but learning from what we gain in our research in ways that we can develop some training for.
3: Doctor, would it be your view that with regard to human ability in this area, it is increasing presently, simply being more explored more presently, or perhaps even decreasing? In other words, is it a developing thing in human beings or a thing slowly being forgotten?
2: You know, we could argue it either way. I mean, the science fiction of for the last 20 years really has been about our evolving capacities towards something. As we rely more and more on technology, we have more opportunity for us to expand our psyche. I actually think we could make the opposite argument, that in the past we've had to rely on these abilities. Today we have mass communication.
3: Right.
2: We don't really need it. On the other hand, our consciousness is changing. Our brains are changing. And if we cultivate these abilities, just like if we would learn to cultivate love instead of hate and, you know, wisdom instead of simply just knowledge, you know, we might become better people. So,
3: well, then, if you feel that way, then you're going to hate my next question.
2: All right.
3: If I can be in a room opposite of yours and my heartbeat can be monitored,
2: yeah,
3: and you can change or speed up, let's say, my heartbeat, then who's to say that if you wanted to do it, and you were good enough at what you did, you couldn't increase my heartbeat to the point that it became dangerous and even eventually fatal for me?
2: Yeah, I think that's an important question. I think that anything that can be used for good can be used for evil.
3: Really?
2: Sure.
3: Now, you see, a lot of remote viewers that I talk to and people in this field say, no, you really can't use it in that way. I've maintained otherwise, and I think that they just have not tried. Many or most of them, I'm sure, are good people, but it does seem to me that whatever has a plus has a negative.
2: I think so.
3: And
2: well, we're in agreement on that, and our solution to that problem has been that we are looking at ways in which you can maybe begin to shield yourself from these kinds of influences.
3: Do you believe that to be possible?
2: Well, the data suggests that it is possible. More data need to be collected. It's an important question about blocking. Can you block these kind of effects? It's a very important question. You know, we are limited because we have a small field and limited resources dedicated to it. But the data that we've collected so far suggests that if people are able to imagine, for example, a protective shield around themselves, that in formal experiments, you instruct the subject to resist the influence, and then other people are instructed to be open to the influence. The open group do better than the blocking group.
3: Fascinating.
2: Yeah, so this suggests that we have some control over, it's not like we're just victims out there. But I think, again, if you look at the cross-cultural literature, I mean, we can't deny things like sorcery any more than, and oftentimes in these cultures, the sorcerer and the healer are the same people.
3: Doctor, if you were the target of a remote viewer, if you personally were the target of a remote viewer, and you had not been told of it, would you be aware of it?
2: Probably not.
3: Probably not.
2: Yeah.
3: If you were the target of a remote influencer,
2: probably
3: and
2: not.
3: You suddenly felt a flutter in your chest as your heartbeat speeded up, do you think you'd be aware that that was going on?
2: Our experiments suggest that conscious guessing doesn't work. In these experiments, for example, I did a couple of experiments when I was at Stanford, and also I was working at the Cognitive Sciences Laboratory at Science Applications International Corporation, which was the successor to the SRI program.
3: Doctor, hold that story till after the top of the hour break, so you can take a break right now.
2: All
3: right?
2: Righty, good. Thank you.
3: Thank you. Great guest, great subject. We'll be right back.
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1: Good morning, everybody. Here's the deal now. A lot of people are wanting to do it, so you're certainly welcome. 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I mean, don't you really want to know how you test out? 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It'll be right there. Hop across, and let's see how you do. I'm Art Bell, and this, of course, is Coast to Coast AM, roaring through the nighttime. Once again, Dr. Marilyn Schlitz. Welcome back, Doctor. Where were we?
2: Well, one thing I did want to ask you about is your shapeshifter program.
1: Yes.
2: And to learn a little bit more about how that relates to all of this and
1: okay.
2: how we might use it to expand our
1: vision. All right. It's a very, very good test. It's a random number generator is what it is. And when you bring up the program, I've got it right here, so I'm bringing it up as we speak. When you bring up the program, it has several... 1, 2, 3, 4, 5, 6, 7, 8 pictures. And one is of the Earth, as taken probably from on the way back from the moon. Mm-hmm. One is of a nice lake, a serene lake, and on and on. Just very picturesque type stuff. And one is random noise. And so, as an example, you can put the Earth in one square, and then you can choose the random noise for another square, and then you just hit run, and your job is to sit there, let me type in my name, is to sit there and make the random noise your choice, either disappear or appear. In other words, it'll start going back and forth, the random noise will start covering up the Earth, then the Earth will appear. And your job is to either go to completely random noise, force it with your mind, or clear up the picture of the Earth. And it's all timed. You have so long to do it. Now, here's what I've done. I thought it was kind of scary. When I first got the program, both my wife and I extensively experimented with this over and over and over again. And here's what I did to test it. I would set up the program to run, and I would walk out of the room and just let it run to its conclusion. It would come back with a typically 17, 18, 20, 22, 26 at the most percentile, a very, very low percentile. Then the next time I would sit here and actively try and force the Earth to appear and the random noise to disappear. My scores were in the high 80s and high 90s every single time.
2: All right, we got our new subject for the next round of experiments. Okay, you've heard. Everybody has heard you commit now to your.
1: Well, no, they heard the results of my experiment. They didn't hear me commit to anything.
2: Well, it's just a natural progression. You now want to develop these capacities, right?
1: So get that program by all means and give it a try.
2: Yeah, somebody was just in my office yesterday telling me about it, and so it was interesting you brought it up again. It's relevant to what I was starting to tell you before about these experiments that we did with in the. Conscious and unconscious intention, like what is intention and how is intention directed, and what's the relationship between intention and surrender? I think those are the kind of questions that I'm interested in some experiments that we're doing. And
1: but this is remote influencing.
2: Yes,
1: that's what this is. I mean, there's no other way to put it. It's a random number generator cranking away inside that Pentium, right?
2: Yep.
1: So
2: exactly.
1: If you can influence that.
2: Yep, exactly. So what we're trying to do in these experiments is look at physiology as the random variable. Instead of a random generator operating in a machine, we've invited people to come into the laboratory and, like, electrodermal activity, the sweat in one's skin,
1: right.
2: for example, is an indicator of autonomic nervous system activity.
1: Sure. They use it in lie detectors,
2: exactly.
1: right?
2: Exactly. So it's the same thing for lie detector tests. It's a a measure of autonomic activity. And so we set up these experiments to look at staring. The idea that, you know, people have this experience of driving in their car and they feel somebody might be looking at them.
3: Right.
2: And they look over and sure enough the person's staring at them. So the question was, is that just due to heightened peripheral vision? You know, people are just seeing out of the corners of their eyes? Or is there some subtle exchange of information that goes on between two people that's non-sensory? So the only way to measure that was to take it into the lab. So we set up this experiment where, you know, you'd come in and we'd monitor your autonomic nervous system activity.
3: Mm-hmm.
2: And I would have a healer, say, in another room, staring at your image via closed-circuit television.
3: Mm-hmm.
2: Okay, and so when he's staring at you, the idea is to get your attention. And in the control conditions, the idea is to do nothing and for you to be at your normal physiological level. In order to make sure that we didn't have some kind of artifact, we made sure that we had equal numbers of staring, non-staring periods at the beginning of the experiment as at the end of the experiment. And we used a random schedule all the way through and took many precautions. And the end of the day, actually the end of many days, we found significant differences in the average amount of autonomic nervous system activity when the person is being stared at via closed-circuit television, as compared to the control conditions. Now, if you ask the person, this was my point, if you ask the person to guess when they're being stared at, they didn't do well. They weren't able to consciously discern when they were being stared at, but their unconscious nervous system told them right away. So it's interesting. And then there's just another follow-up to that set of experiments, and that is that I had a colleague who is a card-carrying member of the skeptical community. And he's also a professional magician as well as a PhD experimental psychologist. His name is Richard Wiseman, and he works in England. And he had done these same experiments, a little different, but basically the same, and he found no significant differences. In other words, he was finding that there was no evidence for some kind of psi effect. So he and I decided to do an experiment together. And first we did a little pilot thing, and we found wildly different results in my experiments compared to his. Then we did a formal experiment. We set it up in his laboratory under his protocol with his subject population. Everything was identical, the same randomization. Everything was identical except for I worked with half the people and he worked with half the people.
3: Mm-hmm.
2: And in the experiment, what we both ended up finding is that we had replicated our original results. So if there was some systematic error...
3: You both replicated the original?
2: In other words, I got a significant effect and he didn't.
3: Then it was you.
2: Well, or it's something else.
3: How about it being you?
2: Well, it could have something to do with me. But my guess is that it's not just about me, or else, you know, a lot of the other people you've been talking to over the years wouldn't also have the same story to tell, you know what I mean?
3: But you have to be at least one possibility.
2: I think that there are several things, but let me just finish my story, which
3: sure.
2: is to say that we then took that same experiment and we thought, well, this is fairly provocative because it says something about objectivity. You know, you assume an experimenter is somehow separate from their study.
3: Yes.
2: But if the experimenter's intention shapes the result,
3: yes.
2: then that is a fundamental assumption of science, you know, and of our whole way of viewing reality, because we assume there is a world out there separate from ourselves. So anyway, it's a pretty important observation, and so we thought we better try to replicate this.
3: Sure.
2: So this time he came to my lab at the Institute of Noetic Sciences, and we did the same experiment, everything was identical again, and once again, we both replicated our original finding, which is now then four experiments I've done, all of which found significant differences in the two conditions, showing an increase in autonomic nervous system activity when a person is being stared at
3: mm-hmm.
2: via closed-circuit television as compared to control conditions, and him not getting any results. Actually, if you summarize all the data, his data are starting to look significant, and he's actually coming to visit me.
3: And your data is significant.
2: My data is very significant.
3: And so then what are the possibilities?
2: Well, the possibilities have something to do. My favorite hypothesis has to do with sociability. It has to do with the fact that in my experiments, I was able to communicate to the subjects that it would be okay to be open enough to have this kind of thing happen.
3: Yes.
2: Whereas in his case, because his belief system doesn't allow him the intention, he therefore can't communicate to people that this would be an okay thing to have happen. So I think that an experiment to do next would really be to look at whether it is him or me, or is it the kind of orientation we give to our subjects.
3: So there was a large difference in the way you oriented your test subjects.
2: There were. Mm-hmm. That was the only thing we changed that was different. And I was able to just be extremely personable. And Richard's actually personable.
3: So then we may be just talking about subconscious suggestion.
2: No. That can't explain it. Because remember I said that the experiment is designed to be randomized and double-blind and...
3: Oh, yes.
2: So...
3: Yes, I know. But in the way you instruct your... subjects versus the way he does could have something to do with a subconscious suggestion, couldn't it?
2: Definitely that part. But it doesn't explain the psi results, because the psi results, under the null hypothesis, it shouldn't happen at all. There should be an equal amount of physiological activity in the steering periods as in the control periods, right?
3: Mm-hmm.
2: You would expect that on the basis. If there's no psi at all, it all should be about even. But what we're consistently getting is a difference. And that shouldn't happen. So now we have to figure out what are the predisposing factors that could lead people to be more sensitive. You know what I mean?
3: Yes, and I can only imagine that it's one of two things. Either it's you, as part of the experiment. You were an active part, as was he, right?
2: Yes, definitely.
3: Or a sort of subconscious suggestion to the person that it would be okay to have this experience.
2: Yes, or both.
3: I wonder if, of course, there could be no studies, but if people who are under surveillance, for example, and have hidden microphones or cameras around them, are almost in a constant state of heightened concern, sweating a lot, feelings of paranoia of, you know, someone's watching.
2: Elmar Gruber, an Austrian parapsychologist, did this fun experiment where he actually videotaped people on a street corner and found that there was more activity when they were being stared at as compared to when they weren't. So that supports what you just say.
3: Well, you know, these experiments have come so far, with some of them being so conclusive, that I sort of wonder why CBS News, NBC News, you know, the big major news outlets, haven't come in, because it would be such a good story to begin to tell the world that there's more to our mind than meets the eye.
2: Well, on August 10th, I'm going to be on Good Morning America and on 2020.
3: Really?
2: In the same day, and it's a little experiment we did with Deepak Chopra, and it was a remote staring experiment, the kind I just described to you.
3: Yes.
2: And it'll show footage of a one trial experiment we did between Deepak as the sender and Michael Gillian, the science editor for ABC, as the receiver.
3: Oh, really?
2: And we got significant results. We got an independently significant trial, which is unusual. So it was fun. So stay tuned. ABC is interested.
3: Okay. Well, so, that's great. Yeah. Ask and you shall receive, I guess. How do you think it will affect the psyche of the average American if they really begin to understand that there really is something to all of this? I mean, it would have an effect, social effect, wouldn't it?
2: Yeah, that's a really good question. I'm sure you have thoughts about that, too. I think that it has both good and bad potentials, but if I think about what the implications of it are, this issue of objectivity, I think, is central. We assume separation. We assume that we are somehow not part of. But if our consciousness is really part of the physical world, then this suggests that we aren't isolated beings, mm-hmm. but that we're all part of a big web of life. And to participate in that more consciously seems to me to be a way in which to get around a lot of the environmental problems. And I would say every social problem that we have is due to the fact that we are disconnected.
3: All right, try this one out, and this is pretty deep waters for you. Is there any indication that we're all part of a great web of life and more? In other words, that there are many, as you well know, who believe that our consciousness does not cease on physical death. Is there any indication that
1: there's more information available than simply from the living?
2: Well, I think that there are some really interesting studies that have been done. Again, you know, I'll speak as a scientist and not as a person. I also have my own belief system that guides me, but I would say just looking at the data and people's attempts to look at that question, cross-culturally, every culture believes in some vision of the afterlife. Every culture has it.
1: Yes.
2: And if you look at studies like those of Dr. Ian Stevenson at the University of Virginia doing work on reincarnation, he is documenting things like biological markers of reincarnation, the notion that if a person was killed in a life through some kind of physical trauma, like they had a gunshot,
1: mm-hmm.
2: that if you then look at the child, you find cases where the memory and the personality associated with the previous life are also correlated with a birthmark on the child in the same location as the trauma. And I mean, there's some amazing stories.
1: Really?
2: Amazing stories. Stevenson's work is really very, very important, I think, in terms of being systematic and being thorough. And
1: do you think you're able to separate your own personal belief system, we haven't discussed that yet, whatever it is, from the work you're doing?
2: Well, no, I think it's all engaged. I mean, obviously, you know, if I was a different person, I'd be asking a different set of questions about life. And I happen to be particularly open to these questions because I think that they're really important. They're important because they say something about what is our potential.
1: Yes, but if you begin to discover evidence that would appear to be contrary to whatever your belief system is, I'm intentionally not asking about that right now, could you objectively assimilate and correlate that information and deal with it objectively?
2: Well, one would hope so. I mean, one tries always to be... it is not my experience, however, in terms of my scientific career, that these things... My experience is that these things are real, that there's something going on. Not everything is real, and not always is it real when people report these experiences. But I think there are very compelling bodies of data in the parapsychology literature to say that we have capacities that don't fit within the dominant view of what's possible.
1: Mm-hmm.
2: And that these capacities reveal something really interesting, not only about ourselves, but our relationship to each other and to the environment. And then that sense of transcendence that you alluded to before. I mean, it is about that oneness, that web of life, that spiritual core, maybe.
1: Have you encountered ever in your all your experimentation, remote viewing and otherwise, have you ever encountered what you consider to be a non-human entity?
2: No, not in any formal experiments.
1: Not in any formal experiments?
2: Yeah. No. Mm-mm.
1: Yeah, but that leaves a bit of a door open. Informally?
2: One time I was walking through a cemetery. So since it's late at night and we're in the middle of the night, we can tell ghost stories. Right?
1: Oh, this is a very... Oh, yes, we can tell ghost stories. We do that all the time here. So hold that story. That's a great hook, walking through a cemetery. We'll be right back.
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1: Good morning, everybody, from the high desert. Dr. Marilyn Schlitz is my guest. She has the Institute of Noetic Sciences talking about things that you probably didn't know could be done, but are being done now every day. And it sounds like pretty soon the rest of America is going to find out all about it. I'm Art Bell, and this is Coast to Coast AM. By the way, speaking of graveyards, Monday, Brendan Cook and company are going to be here, and they take tape recorders into graveyards, tape recorders with brand new tapes that have never been recorded on before, and most times they come out with something on the tape, something on the blank tape. A voice not theirs, and perhaps, back to Dr. Marilyn Schlitz, and that'll be Monday, Doctor. They do amazing, amazing work. You were once walking.
2: 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And now, Art Bell.

0: 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And now, Art Bell.
1: And he called us over, and he'd seen this light, and we saw the light too. We saw a bright light. Led him to the statue that was right in an open crosswalk under the full moon of Diana in the cemetery. It was like this really remarkable
2: little.
1: But who knows what that is, you know. I have no idea what that is. And that's not, I think that those are amazing stories, and what I think the challenge is to figure out how one really can begin to explore those kind of anomalies in a way that...
2: Would it be your view that consciousness survives physical death?
1: I think there are some really interesting data to support that idea. Like I said, Ian Stevenson's work, Dr. Gary Schwartz at the University of Arizona is doing some very intriguing work on mediumship. I certainly don't discard it. I think it's a hard area to do research on, and so it requires a lot of creativity and a lot of patience.
2: Then if we assume for a second, for the sake of the conversation, that might be true, then why would that not necessarily be part of this non-local consciousness pool?
1: It would be. It definitely would be. And it's all part of the notion that perhaps consciousness is not just in the brain, but is something that has transcendent qualities, transpersonal qualities. It suggests all of those things. If you can use your mind to somehow go to a geographical location 1,000 miles away
2: right.
1: and accurately describe its characteristics, that's pretty interesting.
2: What do you think is the best current definition or the one you would offer up for consciousness itself? I mean, what is consciousness, really?
1: Well, consciousness is a pretty a Rorschach-y kind of term. I mean, it means a lot of different things, and I think it's getting used in many different ways. Certainly, I'm part of this consciousness program at the University of Arizona at Tucson, and we use it in a number of ways. Everything from consciousness is the brain. So the neurosciences and, you know, the whole notion that we can program consciousness, artificial intelligence.
2: Mm-hmm.
1: I think that consciousness can, in my definition, be seen as a process. It's a process of awareness. It's about our interiority, about that sense of who we are, our sense of identity. That's what I think of when I think of consciousness.
2: Do you think consciousness, as we understand it, may be achieved in a machine eventually?
1: Not exactly, no. Mm-mm. Although I just saw this movie, AI. And
2: was it good? I haven't seen it yet.
1: Not particularly.
2: No, not particularly, huh?
1: Sorry to whoever made that movie. I forget the power of radio.
2: Well, isn't consciousness to some degree a matter of speed of processing and the amount of storage? And
1: it's very clear that our awareness is tied in with our brain. And if you took a sledgehammer and put it over somebody's head, it would be very clear. That's very clear.
2: Mm.
1: But the question is that all? Or are there capacities of consciousness that transcend the brain? Is the brain like your radio and consciousness is more like the waves?
2: Mm-hmm.
1: And so, therefore, we have a brain that's tuned to perceive certain frequencies, but those frequencies would exist whether we had the radio on or not. Right?
2: That's true, yes, of course.
1: So that's kind of my vision of it. Is that
2: yeah, they're all around us all the time.
1: Mm-hmm.
2: Sure.
1: And I actually love the concept of consciousness as nature, consciousness as the whole. It's that great organizing intelligence that we're all part of. And so when we are able to do these kinds of things like remote viewing, somehow we're able to tap into an interconnectedness that we don't see ordinarily. You know what I mean?
2: Yes. I'm relatively sure that the capabilities that we're talking about tonight of the mind, or even of mass minds, are absolutely real. I've conducted some pretty significant experiments of my own here on the radio, utilizing millions of people. We've created rain where there should not and was not rain. Mm. We've done all kinds of things. We did it to the point that it began to scare me.
1: Mm.
2: And I saw because... we actually got to the point where there was a deadly hurricane,

0: headed toward the Carolina coast, mm-hmm. and people wanted me to conduct an experiment with that. Mm-hmm. We had brought rain to Texas and the Northwest and up into all sorts of various areas where there simply was no rain forecast. Clouds appeared to rain. Mm-hmm. It was amazing. But then they wanted me to turn a hurricane. And I thought, you know, I really don't know what the hell I'm doing. And it may just be that I would turn a hurricane or slow a hurricane and that it would build to catastrophic proportions and then come ashore. And I don't know what I'm doing, so I'm going to stop. Mm-hmm. And I've stopped.
1: Mm-hmm. That sounds like right action.
0: Yeah, I'm kind of afraid to proceed until I really, until I know what I'm doing. Mm-hmm. But I saw it work, Marilyn. I saw it work to the point that it really began to send chills down my spine. Would it be your view also that many minds concentrating on one thing, we talked about healing earlier, but affecting the weather or anything else of that sort, would be a more powerful force than one mind trying the same thing?
1: Again, I'll put my science hat on and say that it's an empirical question. We have a study that we're hoping to do that involves wound healing. And the question is there a dose response associated with distant healing? So in other words, if you have one healing intervention,
0: yes,
1: as compared to 14, will there be a difference in the outcome? And that's actually a question we're hoping to address as soon as the funding comes in.
0: I guess you all depend on that funding, don't you?
1: Funding is important, and this is the kind of area that doesn't easily get government money. You know, it's the kind of area that sort of bold individuals with a willingness to risk are the ones who have really fueled the field. And that's true for probably 130 years.
0: And there's probably not enough of those out there, are there?
1: Well, my guess is there's a lot of them out there if they just were interested and were willing to take on the role of a conduit for resources. I mean, money is this flowing currency, and I think that it's something that a lot of people now are recognizing that philanthropy is an important way of giving back to the community.
0: Mm-hmm.
1: I think that that's all part of it. Again, it's the connectedness piece and seeing ourselves as part of and money as part of. All these things are important. We're right now hoping to get a grant through the National Institutes of Health. This is we have been completely reliant on philanthropic support and some foundation money. But right now we're trying to crack into the National Institutes of Health to see if we can't get one of their Frontier Medicine Awards. And we're very close, so keep your fingers crossed. And if all of those millions of people out there would hold a positive intention and write to their senators if we don't get it. You know?
0: Now, let me ask you this. If you had all the money you needed, an endless supply of money to conduct any experiment, any mass experiment you wanted, what would you do?
1: I would do a number of experiments. I wouldn't just do one thing. I'm interested myself and the program. We have a lab for consciousness research, mm-hmm. at the Institute of Noetic Sciences. And we are really interested in looking at basic questions about causality. What is the nature of reality? How are space and time really constructed? So if you can do PK on your shapeshifter program,
0: mm-hmm.
1: What does that say about, again, this relationship of consciousness to the physical world? I would be really interested in looking at questions related to subtle energies. You know, people who practice things like Reiki healing or Qigong or Tai Chi or there's a whole therapeutic touch. There's a whole variety of modalities that embrace some concept of subtle energies or subtle fields. And I think that's a very rich area for future exploration.
0: If millions of people were to begin concentrating on closing the ozone hole,
1: mm-hmm.
0: on doing something positive for the environment, that's just one thing I happen to think of right now,
1: mm-hmm.
0: Would you think there would be a possibility they could actually have success?
1: I would think there's a possibility, and I think that if we can begin to think collectively about creative, positive solutions to some of our problems, you know, that can't hurt. At the very least, that can't hurt.
0: Well, certainly it can't hurt, but the big question is, can it...
1: Can it help? Well, it's a test. Let's try it. Let's all try it. That would be a great one to aim for.
0: What I always worry about is, oh my God, the ozone hole has closed, mm-hmm. and now there's environmental problems because we were supposed mm-hmm. to have a hole. Mm-hmm. You know, I just worry about
1: it. I think it's thy will be done, you know.
0: Yes.
1: You have to really visualize for the best outcome, I think is really a big part of it. But I wanted to tell you, we were talking about who are people that are most responsive to these kind of effects and so on. And I did a project at the Juilliard School in New York with the students there. And they are people who are trained in music, dance, and drama.
0: Right.
1: And we did a Gonsfeld study where we were looking at whether people could go into an altered state. It was a sensory deprivation procedure.
0: Oh.
1: And basically it's like a dream state induction procedure. So in other words, you put somebody in a room and you put these kind of halved ping pong balls over their eyes, and you shine red light over them, and you play white noise in their ears. And what you've done is you've reduced their normal sensory input
0: drastically,
1: so that they're still awake, and their mind says they should be seeing things, but they're not. So they begin to get imagery.
0: Mm-hmm.
1: So it's an imagery induction and sensory deprivation procedure. And it seems to be very conducive to having ESP-type experiences, because it allows people to look internal, in an internal way.
0: It probably forces them to.
1: Exactly. And if they stay open, and there's just a gentle wish rather than a forced intention, that what's happening in these experiments, in the Juilliard study, for example, we had a person in another room who was watching a video clip. And so, for example, one day I was the sender, and I was watching a video clip from the movie Altered States. And it was just a clip in, it was the descent scene into hell.
0: Oh, yes.
1: And the whole scene is red, and there's this corona sun, and there's this huge lizard that opens and closes its mouth.
0: That's right.
1: And I'm listening through headphones to a person in another room who's describing the imagery going through their head.
0: And
1: it happened to be one of the drama students. And he said, red, red, red, I see red. And then he said he saw a sun, and he saw smoke. And then just at the moment when I was watching the video clip of the lizard,
0: uh-huh.
1: this guy said, I see a lizard opening and closing its mouth.
0: Oh,
1: talk
0: brother.
1: About goosebumps
0: oh,
1: up the
0: brother.
1: Back of the neck. And we saw that happen to a statistically significant extent. You would expect a quarter of the time things to be right. 50% of the time we got direct hits in that experiment.
0: I would not expect a quarter of the time for someone to hit that on the nail.
1: No, not that well. That was pretty, qualitatively, that was really exciting.
0: Oh, yes.
1: We had another one in that experiment where the film clip was from The Wiz. You know, the parody of The Wizard of Oz.
0: Yes.
1: It has Diana Ross as Dorothy, and they're coming across the bridge, and the whole scene, again, it's tinted yellow this time. And there's a hot air balloon panning across, and you see the wizard. Well, you've got the wizard in the background, because that's Oz. And you've got the lion, the scarecrow, the tin man, and the dog with Dorothy. And this girl, she was also a drama student. She said she saw a hot air balloon right at the time when the hot air balloon was being watched from the other room. And she saw a black female nightclub performer, a dog, a lion, a wizard, and yellow. And then she saw, it looked like a cityscape of New York. It was just phenomenal. And so when you're able to get that kind of, what I enjoy really is trying to capture these things in a laboratory setting where we can really say with certainty that we had some genuine anomaly happen. And then what are the conditions that can facilitate these kinds of abilities in, you know, for happening? So is there something about the creative mind or the dramatic mind?
0: All right. Well, how about this one? If you can do that with a single individual, in essence, transmit to them an image, then what about the concept of introducing an idea or a concept into the collective consciousness?
1: Yeah.
0: Uh-huh. In other words, actually sort of putting it into the great collection of ideas that will occur not to just one person, but to many or millions of people.
1: Yeah.
0: What about that idea?
1: Yeah, I think so. I think that I do some research down in the Amazon with a group of the Achuar Indians, and they believe that people dream for the collective. They don't dream for the individual, and that it is through the sharing of the dreams every morning that different elements are brought together in order to create a whole vision of what's possible. And I think if we as a culture could begin to dream collectively and to really begin to create thought forms, I mean, I don't mean to sound New Agey because I am not a New Agey person. I do believe, however, that there is something, even just at the cultural, sociological level, of memes or ideas that are powerful in society.
0: Yes.
1: If we could begin to create more positive memes, I think that could really help to shift worldview. And then if you add on to that the possibility that a collective consciousness may actually be causal in ways that you mentioned about, you know, the weather or about the ozone layer or anything else. You know, I don't know the answer whether we can actually do those big macro level things, but I am absolutely sure that we can do more by taking that kind of position of positive imaging for the future than we can if we don't.
0: Maybe we can do it. We just haven't tried yet.
1: Exactly. Yeah, who's to say we can't, right?
0: Nobody at all. I'm leaning toward probably we can. I just don't know about the advisability of it. We need more people like you doing, you know, experiments at the micro level before we begin enlisting millions of people to try and do something that we don't know much about.
1: I think that's true. I think it's still at the stage of really trying to understand what's happening. And also, you know, maybe now to begin to translate some of this into some training kind of ideas that, again, can be tested empirically so that we're not just going off on assumptions, but we're really trying to ground what we're doing in a way that, you know, allows us to proceed with caution but openness.
0: All right. I always ask my guests at this particular juncture if they'd be willing to stick around and perhaps take some calls from the audience.
1: Sure, I'd love to.
0: You would?
1: Yeah.
0: Okay, then consider that done. Stay right there, Doctor. Another break coming up. We will do exactly that when we come back. We'll open the lines and let you ask Dr. Schlitz anything you would like. I'm Art Bell, and from the high desert, this is Coast to Coast AM, roaring through the night like a freight train.
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1: Just about to open the phone lines for Dr. Marilyn Schlitz. Anything you want to ask her that seems relevant is absolutely okay. So phone lines are now officially open. Just a moment. We'll rock. Stay right where you are. Once again, Dr. Marilyn Schlitz, who is Director of Research at the Institute of Noetic Sciences. Doctor, welcome back.
2: Thank you.
1: And let's delve into the phone lines and see, after hearing all of this, what people have to ask you. All right. First time caller line, you're on the air with Dr. Schlitz. Hello.
3: Yes, hi.
1: Hi. Where are you, sir?
3: I'm just outside Palm Springs, California.
1: Okay, close by. Go ahead.
3: Yeah, just listening to your conversations and such, and it's very enlightening. Obviously, you're intelligent and someone that's delved into this. As Art was saying, definitely remote viewing surprised me a lot as well when I looked into it, if you will. But my question basically is, what are your thoughts on alien abductions? I know myself, I'm 37 years old, growing up, of course, the first case, the Barney and Betty Hill event back in the 60s. At the time, I actually thought that that had some substance to it. I laugh at that now, but...
1: Boy, that's fairly far afield from her her field.
3: Well, certainly, although it delves into areas that are certainly not generally accepted as...
1: Well, I'll tell you what. Let's approach it from this angle. Let's go ahead and ask that question. Doctor, alien abductions, it might not seem as though it's your field, but on the other hand, if a lot of this is occurring within the mind of the abductee... I suppose it might get close to your field in a way.
2: I think there are some amazing things that can happen in consciousness.
1: You're going to have to get getting close to the phone.
2: I think that it's true that there are some amazing things that happen in consciousness. And one area that the Institute of Noetic Sciences has been interested in is in the this is an indirect answer to that question.
1: Mm-hmm.
2: And that is that there is this healing response that the body is capable of. And in order to prove that, they looked at different indicators. So you can take something like multiple personality, for example,
1: mm-hmm.
2: and you can see that people in different personality states can actually have different physical symptoms, like an allergic reaction in one personality, but not in the other personality, even when it's the same body.
1: What about marks? What about... the famous scoop mark that some abductees have reported, or bruises or anything else?
2: Yeah, you know, you were right, though. It's really not my field. I don't know enough. Really.
1: I know that, but is the body capable?
2: Yes, I think that there are examples in terms of things like stigmata. There's
1: yes.
2: a lot of indication that stigmata is a real phenomenon, and that would indicate, again, this way in which the mind-body-emotion matrix is very powerful.
1: So that if the mind, whether or not it really physically occurred, thought it had been abducted and there had been a bruise on the leg or something, it's entirely possible the person could wake up with a bruise on their leg.
2: I would not dismiss that as a possibility.
1: Mm-hmm.
2: I see things, for example, if you look at the hypnosis literature, it is really remarkable what the mind is capable of, the mm-hmm. levels to which it can... compartmentalize, in which there is this plasticity,
1: mm-hmm.
2: you know, the ability to use emotion or image in a way that can really begin to shape-shift the body.
1: Shape-shift.
2: Yeah.
1: All right. Wildcard line, you're on the air with Dr. Schlitz. Good morning.
4: Good morning.
1: Yes, sir.
4: I'm from KSFO country.
1: San Francisco.
4: Near San Francisco. Name
1: yes.
4: is Kat.
1: Yes.
4: Question, and after that, a comment that the doctor might find fascinating to look at. Question is, since animals seem to be able to operate on ESP levels, what, pray tell, is the limbic or lower brain?
2: What is it?
4: Yes.
2: Or how does that relate to thought?
4: What is it? And, oh, yeah, and... is there any particular frequency responses within it that might be noticeable during these periods of time?
2: Mm-hmm. You know, there are no data yet to to answer your question.
4: Rats.
2: Yeah, rats. That would be the place to start, probably, is looking at rats. But
4: okay.
2: I think that, you know, when you mention animals, I think about Rupert Sheldrake's work looking at whether pets can detect when their parents are coming or their owners are coming home. Rupert has this fascinating new project that, again, it's pretty anecdotal at this stage, but of a psychic parrot. It's a pretty amazing thing. But I understand what you're saying. We're talking about the old part of the brain. There are some experiments now underway in this area of consciousness studies and sort of the frontiers of consciousness that are looking at brain physiology and how it correlates with psi experiences. Before, we were talking about the metaphor of the brain is kind of the radio, and then this kind of information transfer happens like the radio waves, if it's like that. It's probably not quite like that. That metaphor is faulty. But if it is like that, then we have the capacity to really do remarkable things.
4: Okay, now the consideration. Have you ever considered the fact that when people communicate and their minds are wandering off in other directions, communication is highly imperfect. However, when they are thinking about what they are saying, communication becomes very clear.
1: You mean sometimes like when your wife is talking to you and you're reading something and you're sort of going,
4: That's relatively close. Or you can intentionally do it by speaking to somebody and letting your mind drift off in another direction and proceeding to think about something totally different.
1: Absolutely correct.
4: There is no communication.
1: Yeah, absolutely correct, Doctor.
2: And so what's the point of that, then?
4: It's perhaps possible that along the psi factor, the thinking about what you are saying is necessary for communication within our species.
1: Yeah, I don't think that has anything to do with psi ability, though. That just has to do with your attention.
2: But attention and intention are really important. I agree with that.
4: Something to do with it. That it may be something that we all do unconsciously, which relates to psi, but which we overlook because it's so common.
2: Mm-hmm. Yeah, and I think that that whole notion of sort of the daydreamy state, too, what is that? And reverie and creativity, is there psi inherent in those kind of processes that we don't pay attention to?
1: Well, we know that when the body sleeps, it heals itself. I wonder if there is some similar effect when you are, in effect, daydreaming.
2: Mm-hmm.
1: Is that possible?
2: Well, I think there are a lot of data. Again, if you just look at what the brain-body connection is, things like imagery, where people seem to be able to use imagery in ways that, you know, really change the immune system, change the endocrine system. And so that really shows that our beliefs are powerful. And so it suggests that, you know, and then the data that we talk about from parapsychology suggests that beliefs are powerful
1: Touching on a lot of what we touched on last night, interestingly, is it not true that if a person can either be healed or heal themselves with the power of their mind, that they can also just as easily make themselves sick?
2: Right.
1: Yes?
2: Well, it's, again, you know, anything that can be used for good can be used for not. I'm sure that certainly we can stress ourselves out. And it isn't about the stress, it's about our response to the stress.
1: Precisely, yes.
2: You know, so there are ways in which we can choose how we're going to react to things, and it's not always so simple as that.
1: No, really. But are there not people who virtually choose to die? Mm-hmm. They in effect, give up, or their mate has left them, or left the world, and they simply choose to follow, and inevitably, and statistically, provably, they do.
2: That's true. And there's this Black Monday phenomenon in heart disease. More heart attacks occur early morning Monday.
1: You know, I've thought a lot about that.
2: Mm-hmm.
1: And I thought, if I'm going to have the big one, let it come on a Monday. I mean, who wants to have a heart attack on Friday night, right?
2: Right.
1: So
2: also getting, you know, geared up for stuff. That, you know, when you hear about these stories, again, this reveals the power of the mind, you know, that people who have a deadline to turn in a manuscript.
1: Yes.
2: you know, they die the day they turn in the manuscript, you know, or the correlation of death and fulfillment of a birthday, or how it is after those events. So there's really some amazing ways in which we, you know, really can cultivate our intention and attention.
1: And these statistics, which are fascinating, would really correlate quite directly with your work, wouldn't they?
2: Yeah, it's all very interesting. It just shows the link.
1: Sure. Okay, east of the Rockies, you're on the air with Dr. Schlitz and Art Bell. Top of the morning to you. Where are you?
5: I'm in Cedar Rapids, Iowa. How you doing, Art? How you doing, Doctor?
2: Good, thank you.
5: Good. I've got two questions, actually. One, is there a difference between psychic ability and remote viewing?
1: Yes, good question.
5: And the second one, and then I'll get off the phone and let you all discuss amongst yourselves, is have you done any experiments with people who are paralyzed? For like when you have somebody who's blind, their other senses like hearing and smell accelerate, and if somebody who's paralyzed from the neck down, maybe you're a little bit more in tune to, I guess, the psi factor, or however you want to call it.
1: Yes, both very good questions. Let's take them one at a time. Psi ability and remote viewing, the same, not the same?
2: What I would say about that is that remote viewing is a methodology. You have a domain of experience, which we would call psi phenomena. And psi phenomena include telepathy, which is mind-to-mind communication, clairvoyance, which is mind-to-object, like a geographical location, precognition, which is knowledge of the future.
1: Mm-hmm.
2: Those three, telepathy, clairvoyance, and precognition, we call extrasensory perception. And then psychokinesis is the fourth category.
1: Have you actually ever observed it? Psychokinesis, that is.
2: Well, you know, in these experiments, we're seeing indirect indications of it, where it looks as though the intention of a healer can influence the health outcomes of the patient.
1: Right. That's more, I would almost put that more in a remote influencing. There may not be a great deal of difference.
2: What's the difference? Yeah.
1: I'm not sure. Maybe the magnitude of the ability, perhaps. But I heard the Russians have done some pretty wild experiments with psychokinesis.
2: Uh-huh.
1: Is there validity to that, or are those like internet rumors or something?
2: Oh, well, there was a wonderful book that was called Psychic Discoveries Behind the Iron Curtain that talked about a whole lot of the stuff that was going on there. And no, there was definitely a lot of interesting work, and I think there still is some interesting work going on.
1: I believe there's video of people in Russia bending.
2: Nina Kalaganan. Yeah, I don't really trust a lot of that, actually, I have to say. That's where my skeptic side comes
1: in. Yeah, I know the Russians are very enamored of this sort of thing.
2: Mm-hmm.
1: And so there could be some
2: But the man's question was about, you know, psychic ability and remote viewing. And what I would say is that when we want to study something like extrasensory perception, so telepathy, clairvoyance, or precognition, we tend to use different methods to do it. One method is remote viewing, where we use geographical locations. Another method is Ganzfeld, where we put somebody in this sensory deprivation kind of procedure. So those are two methodologies, and those are methodologies to study psychic abilities.
1: Well, remote viewers would generally object here, and they would say, no, wait a minute.
2: Yeah?
1: Remote viewing may have a relationship to psi ability, but it's really a specific discipline that goes far beyond and eliminates the ego of the participant and so forth and so on. You know, very carefully developed protocols.
2: Mm-hmm. Mm-hmm. I've lost track of some of the remote viewing work, I have to say. I did my work, a series of experiments in the early 80s, and then moved into doing Ganzfeld research.
1: All right. Well, actually, the last question he asked was about somebody who would be paralyzed.
2: Right.
1: Somebody from the neck down, say, who would have to be almost entirely mental.
2: Yep.
1: In a way, sensory deprivation.
2: Yep. Motor deprivation. It's an excellent question, and I don't think it's been answered. I don't think it's been asked, really, in a formal experiment. And I would suggest that that the caller and anybody else out there who's interested do some research on these things. We need people. We need good, capable, smart people who can do good research in any population. But I think that question in particular is a good one because it suggests that there would be because of the deficiency, there could be a compensation using the psychic ability. And I think that's a very good hypothesis and definitely worth testing.
1: If there was a person out there, or if there are persons out there who are capable of real telekinesis, and I don't mean just remote influencing now of another individual, I'm talking about somebody who could take a lighter, put it on the table, concentrate on that lighter until it went right across the table because of the power of their mind.
2: Mm-hmm.
1: Would that person be well advised to submit themselves to scientific testing? Or do you think that a person like that going public would be subject to some pretty cruel treatment from their fellow human beings?
2: I don't know. You can look at movies. Look how movies depict people with these kinds of abilities.
1: Usually they're the modern version of burned at the stake.
2: Yeah.
1: That's why I ask the question.
2: Mm-hmm. Yeah, no, I think that's true. But I don't think participating in research needs to divulge somebody's identity or turn them into a pop star. I think that you can do research under, great levels of confidentiality. So, and if people had those kind of abilities, we would really be interested. You know, that's the kind of thing that we are looking for people with.
1: I'm sure you are.
2: And would love to have them contact us.
1: All right. West of the Rockies, you're on the air with Dr. Schlitz. Good morning. Hello there. Oh, wait a minute. We didn't get it pushed. West of the Rockies, now you're on the air. Hi.
6: Good morning, Art. Good morning, Dr. Schlitz.
2: Good morning.
6: My name is Steve. I'm calling from Northern California. I've tried psychokinesis myself, several hours of it, in fact,
1: and
6: my results have been bonk.
1: Same here, sir.
6: All right. Now, as far as psi things, they must be very subtle. As an example, if some moron were to take a chainsaw and cut down a tree, you could bring every holy man, every psychic, every medium in the world, and they could all sit around it and chant and pray and envision it in white light. And whatever they did, that tree would not stand back up and come back to life.
1: That's right.
6: So, the gross physical things are sometimes just beyond the power of our will or our mind to do anything about.
2: Yeah, I agree with that.
6: And, Doctor, I find you most enjoyable, incidentally. Now, Art, I know that you don't want to talk about this, but please just listen for a moment. Your back is dislocated.
1: I'm sure it is. It's
6: one
1: in Cincinnati somewhere.
6: One of your vertebrae has slipped in some direction, and it is pressing upon the nerves in your back.
1: Uh-huh, yes.
6: You need to get it pushed back so that it is no longer dislocated. It's just like a dislocated finger or a shoulder.
1: Well, use your mind for me and push.
6: Well, you have to find yourself a good chiropractor. Show him the MRI, show him the x-rays, and that's what you must do, because if you don't do it, it's just like having a dislocated finger that you don't pop back into place. It's just going to stay that way.
1: Okay, sir, I appreciate it. Thank you. But I am actively discouraging people from commenting on my back, if you would please. Thank you. But he's right. I mean, it may be that remote healing of this sort of thing is possible. I don't know. Maybe some people out there would like to take your advice and give it a shot. I'm a willing subject if people want to try that, but I don't want to talk about it on the air. Doctor, hold on. We'll be right back and do another 30 minutes of calls. How's that?
2: Great.
1: Stay right there. Dr. Marilyn Schlitz is my guest, Director of Research at the Institute of Noetic Sciences. She's definitely a heavyweight in this field. We're probably pushing her out pretty far on a limb, but that's what we do with guests here, and she's being a good sport about it. I'm Art Bell from the High Desert. This is Coast to Coast AM.
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1: Dr. Marilyn Schlitz, Director of Research at the Institute of Noetic Sciences, is my guest, and we're allowing you to pick up the telephone and ask questions. So if you have one, do that, and we'll get you on the air. Dr. Schlitz, I'm getting messages, interesting messages from people like Lois in Temple, Texas on the computer, say things like, Art, I went to her website, and for some reason her website is telling me I'm not authorized to take PSI tests. Is your website somehow psychically determining some people here are a total waste of psychic time?
2: No, she should. Maybe she's not clicking at the right place. You have to register. So she does have to provide some information. You have to register.
1: That's right, because if you find a wonder person, you want to contact them.
2: Yeah, they're not registered by name. You can register under any name, but we just have to have an ID number so that we can, you know, record how many people we have.
1: Well, then how do you manage to track them down and strap them on a gurney and do things to them?
2: No, they have to comply, you know. I wanted to go back to the last caller's point. He made a good point, I think, which is that the kind of phenomena, psi phenomena, are subtle. They are subtle. And that I think what needs to be advocated is an integral model of consciousness, that consciousness is about these subtle realms. It's also about the physical realms. You know, it's about the whole. And I think when we think about health and healing, I think the full perspective or spectrum, from the physical to the psychological to the spiritual, are all things that we need to take into consideration as we look to what kind of medicine we want to create for the future.
1: Do you know what cloud busting is?
2: Yeah, I do. Yeah.
1: Yeah. Mm-hmm. That's subtle. I mean, you sit in a lawn chair and you concentrate on a cloud and you punch a hole in it. Mm-hmm. And it appears to work.
2: Is that subtle? That's pretty macro.
1: Well, yeah, macro indeed, subtle. But subtle, yes, in a way. In other words, subtle as compared to a tree jumping back on a
2: right.
1: stump,
2: mm-hmm.
1: for sure.
2: Mm-hmm.
1: So one can imagine two things. One, it is so subtle that it's our imaginations doing the work for us.
2: Yeah.
1: But, of course, your work would tend to argue with that fact. So yeah, as you said, he pointed out something very interesting. It is subtle.
2: In most of the experiments, like if you're looking at mind over matter kind of experiments, if that's the right way to think about it, which it might not be, you know, but let's just think about it that way for a minute. Then most of the experiments that we've done involve some systems that have randomness. So we're really kind of looking for busy, noisy systems so that this kind of subtle influence can take place. And human physiology is one of those places where it's a complex system and you can have multiple gateways in. I think that I wouldn't rule out the possibility that people could fell a tree with their mind, but I have seen no data to support it. And short of data, I would probably think that it's not the most parsimonious explanation.
1: Mm-hmm.
2: So I would definitely agree with what he was saying, and I think it's just really important to hold the whole. Even when, like for myself, I get enthusiastic about the furthest reaches of our potential. And I think it's important also to just think about how important it is for us to think about the mind-body connection and the importance of relaxation and meditation.
1: Doctor, is there any work going on in this field, without commenting on it specifically, that you're aware of that the public has not been made aware of?
2: You mean in terms of parapsychology?
1: Mm-hmm.
2: I think most of the work, not all of it, but I think most of it has now been declassified.
1: I didn't mean necessarily military,
2: uh-huh.
1: although that's a good separate conversation. I meant in private labs around the country.
2: Mm-hmm.
1: After all, if we did find that person who could knock the lighter across the room or lift something into the air, it's doubtful to me that it would be made public.
2: Mm-hmm. It's such a small field, and we pretty much know each other.
1: Mm. Well, if you found such a person, would you be out shouting it from the rooftops? Or being honest here, how would you handle it?
2: If we found a super psychic, you mean?
1: Yeah.
2: Mm-hmm. First, we would want to really make sure that that's true. And we would probably take a good deal of, you know, critical attention to making sure that's true, particularly when you work with special subjects like people who are stars.
1: Mm-hmm.
2: You have to be really careful about protocol and methodology and things like that. We tend to work more with a lot of people rather than with any one person.
1: Mm-hmm.
2: You know, so that
1: I know, but if you found that person we're talking about,
2: how would we handle it?
1: That's right.
2: I think with sensitivity and respect for whatever the circumstances dictated. I don't think that we would go announcing that person's name.
1: Precisely. Precisely.
2: Mm-hmm.
1: That's why I say they're doubtful they'd be on Montel Williams soon, you know, or that anybody would hear about anything. It would be rather quiet for quite a long time.
2: It really depends on the person, you know. If people want to promote themselves, they can. We don't like to endorse people as psychics. All we can really say is that this is how well they did in this particular experiment under these particular circumstances.
1: Mm-hmm. You know? All right, back to the phones. A lot of people are waiting. First-time caller line, you're on the air with Dr. Schlitz. Hello.
3: How's it going?
1: Okay, sir.
3: My name is Ricardo.
1: Yes.
3: I'm calling from San Diego.
1: Yes, sir.
3: And earlier, you guys were talking about the experiments you did with the AIDS patients and how you had all these different people from all these different religions. And it was very beautiful to see, you know, the breakdown of all doctrines and just the positive energies being put forward and how that can really affect others. But, you know, to say that really creates a fear in a lot of people's minds, which Art, you kind of brought up later, couldn't someone just stop my heart, you know?
1: Sure.
3: When there's, you know, no morals, when there's no concept of good and evil, when there's no, you know, breakdown of right and wrong, and all there is just this energy transfer. You know, there's a certain idea that it would create a licentiousness within society. Do you feel that to know that energy is to truly know the depths of it, and that there could be no possibility of harming another person because you would know in this moment that their consciousness is eternal?
1: Yes, that's
3: it. There's nothing you can do to their body.
1: So very, very good question.
3: Why would anybody kill them, or why would anybody hurt them if they really knew that energy to share it? There would be no possibility of any kind of harm being done. I mean,
1: is that naive, Doctor?
2: I think it's a very beautiful question, and I think that what I would say is that our culture has emphasized the intellectual aspects of our development. So when we think about intelligence, we think about it in terms of our rational intellectual ability. But intelligence is so many more things than that. And wisdom can be seen as something different from intelligence. So if we're going to develop any ability of any kind, wouldn't it make sense that we should learn to use those abilities wisely? Not only do we want to be able to develop technologies and theories and experiments, you know, that's all really wonderful. And in fact, it's the prowess of the intellect that got us to the moon and back. Now has an orbiting space station, has a human genome. We have a sheep named Dolly and a chess champion named Deep Blue. There is no question that the physical paradigm works.
1: Mm.
2: It just doesn't seem to be complete.
4: You've got mail.
2: And so how do we, you know, round it out with a greater appreciation for the qualitative issues that your caller mentioned, the morals, the context for developing these kind of practices?
1: Well, is there any guarantee that somebody who would be deeply enough into this to be practicing remote influencing, for example, or remote healing or something of that magnitude that they were very, very adept at, is there any guarantee they would automatically be morally pure as a result of the process they've gone through? Or is it entirely possible you could have, you know, a Psy Hitler?
2: Well, what we talked about before, you know, I think that there is the light and the dark inherent in all things. So we can ask the same question about the Human Genome Project, and we can say that as a culture we have privileged that project and put a lot of our resources toward that, a lot of our money, billions of dollars have gone into the Genome Project. And so that is really a wonderful way in which we have, you know, galvanized our collective mind.
1: Mm-hmm.
2: It just seems as though it's not a complete story.
1: Well, part of the future of that story might be building mindless slaves.
2: Mm-hmm. I think thinking about blocking I think thinking about ways in which you can shield and retard these kinds of abilities is really important for the field to move forward.
1: Sounds like you're working on that aspect pretty hard.
2: Well, we're working on it. I mean, we could always use more people and, you know, more resources. It, as I said, it's a small field. Somebody, Jessica Utz, who's a statistician from the University of California at Davis, calculated that I think the amount of money that has been spent in the 130 years of parapsychology is equivalent to about, I think she said, a month of mainstream psychology. So,
1: boy.
2: I mean, we really haven't gotten the kind of critical mass of people with the kind of resources that are necessary in order to really answer so many of the questions that are being raised.
1: Well, maybe after you're on ABC, that'll change.
2: Well, I think it's the Art Bell Show that's going to do it.
1: You're sweet. Wildcard Line, you're on the air with Dr. Schlitz. Good morning.
4: Hi, good morning. Is it Art in Maryland?
1: Yes.
2: There's a woman out there.
4: Oh, hi. Yes, there is. Hi, I was listening to you and I was interested because in my background, my mother and I, my family, used to talk about ESP, and we didn't consider it anything that was terribly abnormal. We sort of, it was sort of just part of our life. She talked about things that had happened in her family. But anyway, as an experiment, my mom, even though they were poor, our family was poor, things would come to them if they needed it almost magically. So I remember as a young girl, my mother would, she'd say, let's do an experiment. And for instance, my little brother really wanted a rocking horse. So my mother said, concentrate, let's concentrate everybody on a rocking horse. And to make a long story short, we got a call from a distant aunt that said, you know, somebody was going to be throwing out a rocking horse, and did we have any use for it? And that was sort of the thing that would happen when I was younger. So I grew up with it, and then I had my own children. And I would, sometimes when they were younger, I would lie in bed with them, and I would say, I'm thinking of something, and I would ask them if they could see what I was thinking of. And often they would get it right on target. And with my son, we were listening to music, and I said, you know, listen to the music, and then I gave him a pencil, and I said, draw what you're thinking, you know, just draw out whatever you think of when you hear this music. And by gum, he and I both drew, it was a staircase with a stick figure on it. It was almost identical, and I kept the paper. And so things like that have just always happened to me. And I've always felt, am I rambling too much?
2: Mm-hmm. These are great stories.
4: But, and I always felt that that we use a part of the brain that I almost think it was sort of de-evolved from times when we needed, like, say, agoraphobia.
1: Mm-hmm.
4: When you were in a tribe, you basically needed to stay inside or you would be killed. Or even the need to fit in. Today we have such a desire to fit in with our peers. Well, if you didn't fit in with the tribe, you would be an outcast and you would starve and die. And we take so much of what happens with animals for granted, from the simple to the complex. Like even I noticed when my cat gave birth to kittens, it knew how to take care of them and it ate the placenta. And I started thinking, all these animals, and even some like bugs that can turn themselves into leaves, make them look just like it. Well, it seems to me that maybe we've lost some ability of the brain to, you know, even maybe that's how we communicated telepathically, because we didn't have the ability for speech. And so it seems to me that a lot of these things are very ordinary, and everybody has the capacity for unconscious foreknowledge, and we're just being able to talk about it more without feeling silly or, you know. And so can I just add one more little story in?
1: One more little quick story.
4: Okay. My brother had been going through a hard time, and he didn't have any relationships. So my mother and I sat down and we said, okay, we've got to pull somebody from the ether for him. And we got specific with her hair color, et cetera. And he's married now, and he's been, you know, he met somebody, and she was almost like the exact person that we described.
1: Psychic matchmaking.
4: It was very interesting, yeah.
1: All right. Well, you know, the whole point of that call, I think, it was a pretty good one, really, because there is a lot of natural, innocent psychic or mental ability that goes on between mates and family members, and it just does seem natural, doesn't it, after a while?
2: And it also, I got from her call, the... the sense of grace and gratitude for the various ways in which magical things happen in our lives. You know, it's you know, the whole thing about being able to manifest was really, I thought, very very nice. And the other thing about it was the whole notion of the inner wisdom, that perhaps there are things that we're losing, and how do we recultivate them? How do we reawaken inner wisdom?
1: Quite so.
2: Ability to listen to ourselves.
1: All right. We'll listen now to West of the Rockies. You're on the air with Dr. Schlitz. Good morning.
5: Good morning.
1: Hi. Where are you?
5: Hi. I'm calling from San Diego, California.
1: Okay.
5: Doctor, I had a question for you. I wanted to know what advice you would have for someone like me who has a...
1: You're deteriorating on us. You're on a cell phone, obviously. We've lost her. Are you there, hon? No. She's gone. That's a cell phone for you.
2: Uh-oh.
1: Great technology. East of the Rockies, you're on the air with Dr. Schlitz. Hello.
6: Hi, this is Greg. I'm from Wisconsin.
1: Yes, Greg.
6: And the question I have for you, doctor, how are you doing this evening?
2: Fine, thank you.
6: For a while I've had this, I don't know why, I had this ability of, like, knowing the end of a song without even hearing, I mean, hearing it for the first time I ever heard it in my life before. Sometimes I can, sometimes for some reason I feel like I can read people's minds once in a while when I'm talking to somebody, and so I know what they're going to say. And do you mind if I give one real brief, real quick story there, Art, real fast?
1: Real fast.
6: When I was in high school, I used to have this guy that used to pick on me all the time in high school. And one time we went on a quick, real quick field trip, and we were up in these mountain areas, and I really didn't like this guy too much. And for some reason, I was concentrating. I was thinking to myself, like, I wish something would happen to this guy that would wake him up, that he wouldn't pick on me anymore. Exactly at that same time on that field trip, a rock landed on his head.
1: A rock?
6: A rock. A big rock. Landed on his head and his hands. He had his hands on top of his head.
1: Yes.
6: And, you know, they ran in the hospital and everything, and then a while later, when I bumped into him, he was real nice to me. It was really weird. I mean, it's like I felt like I had a connection at one point that I just thought about it. I said, something's going to happen to wake this guy up. And it just happened like that. I don't know if that, you know, if that is any ability at all. I don't know if it's just something I just have in me or something.
1: Do you feel guilty about it?
6: Yeah, I felt real guilty about it. I was like, I couldn't believe I actually hurt the guy thinking about it.
1: All right.
6: Something happened to him.
1: Yeah, I hear you. Doctor?
2: Well, let's see. There's a lot in that. Certainly, it reveals the complexities of all the stuff we're talking about, and that anything that can be used for good can potentially be used for harm. It's an irony for me that to wake up, he had to go to sleep, which was, you know, probably he lost consciousness, and then he regained consciousness in a new way. One can't conclude that that was a causal connection. There are many ways in which these kind of things work. I mean, one possibility is that you picked up on the fact ahead of time that it was going to happen, not that you caused it, but that you perceived it. Again, you know, is this a remote viewing thing, or is this a mind over matter thing? It might not have had anything to do with...
1: That's true. It could be precognition.
2: Mm-hmm. It could be a perception of something, and then you personalized it because it fit with your feelings about this kid. You know, but rather than thinking that you were the cause of it, I think it's easier to think about it as the possibility that you perceived something.
1: All right. Doctor, we are out of time.
2: All right.
1: It has been a pleasure having you here, and I would love to have you back when you're able. In the meantime, enormous numbers of people are going to my website, jumping to yours, and taking the PSI test. So
2: excellent. We love that. And,
1: I'd really like to know how that comes out.
2: Great. And hopefully lots of people will join as members, the Institute of Noetic Sciences.
1: Indeed. Thank you, Doctor.
2: Thank you. Good night.
1: Good night. All right. We're going to cut the program about 1 hour short again tonight. Probably do that for the next night or so. To try and gauge how my wobbly spine is able to handle this many hours of sitting. In the meantime, what we're going to do is repeat the first hour. It was a very interesting caller. Actually, I called him in the first hour. So if you didn't hear that first time around, you're going to want to hear it coming up. In the meantime, I'm Art Bell from the High Desert. Good night.

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From the high desert and the great American Southwest, I bid you all good evening and or good morning, wherever you may be across this great land of ours. From the Tahitian and Hawaiian Islands in the west, nestled in the warm trade winds of the Pacific, eastward to the Caribbean and the U.S. Virgin Islands, with their own soft winds, south into South America, north all the way to the pole, and worldwide on the internet. And by the way, hello to my friends down at the Antarctic, at McMurdo. This is Coast to Coast AM. I'm Art Bell, and it's great to be here tonight. We are going to talk tonight about one of my favorite topics in the world, maybe my favorite, actually, time travel. In the first hour, I'm going to talk to time travelers, you. Those of you out there who claim to be time travelers. Now, in the second hour, we're going to have actually a very serious guest on time travel. David Anderson, Dr. David Anderson, PhD, is a former United States Air Force officer, flight test engineer, and scientist who developed a passion for space-time study while conducting research at the prestigious Air Force Flight Test Center. Now, listen to this. For the last 20 years, he has been formulating and developing his breakthrough concepts in space-time physics and the study of time. His work led to the development of what today is called the time warped field theory. His research holds the first promise for the development and application of practical time control technology. In 1995, Dr. Anderson founded the Time Travel Research Center. Today, the world's most advanced research laboratory dedicated exclusively to the study and development of time control technology and its application. His company also sponsors an organization called the Time Travel Research Association, which networks time travel information and interests from more than 80 countries around the world.

0: Now, as you know, many of our nation's top theoretical physicists insist that with a proper amount of energy, time travel is definitely going to be possible. Therefore, if time travel is going to be possible, if that is an accurate scenario, then one might reasonably ask, well, then where are the time travelers? They ought to be here, right? They ought to be here. And I suspect they are here. Now, I'm not saying that when I begin picking up lines here in a few minutes, requesting to talk to any of you who claim to be time travelers, I'm not saying that these people are real, and I'm not saying they're not. That's for you to judge. All I'm saying is that it is reasonable to assume that if time travel will eventually be a reality, then there should be time travelers here now. There really should. So that's what lies ahead. Let's see what's in the news. Alien's father, in the morning, will come to the U.S. and will hope to take his son away. And you know what? I have no comments on this whole thing. It's going to be big in the news and probably real trouble for Miami. I hope they are braced for it, and I'm sure they are. Otherwise, I see nothing in the news that even merits particular comment from me. A partial birth abortion ban news. Let's see, GOP courting Hispanics with a new ad. Jewish settlers occupy Hilltop, West Bank. Microsoft going through its agony. Biotech food safety urged. North Carolina school ends same-sex class, really. Guess they thought that wasn't for eighth graders. So they're going to let them get back together again with the girls. Because there was this big thing going around saying that American education discriminated against girls in the classroom. That the teachers somehow regarded them as less important than the guys. So that's basically what the news is, not much. But time travel, that's different. Now, I do have to tell you what I do have. I have an awful lot of environmental news that's scary as hell. A global warming sea change, you know about that? The sea change temperature. A gigantic hole opening up in the ozone layer over the Arctic, which scientists believe will severely damage the natural shield protecting the northern hemisphere. That, guess what, that's us. From cancer-causing sunlight. So, down in Australia, you know, the children are required to wear headgear to school, and soon that may be the reality here, too. In Cairo, French archaeologists have discovered the remains of a 4,000-year-old Queen's Pyramid south of Cairo, complete with texts of special prayers previously found only with kings. And here's an article on church urged to recognize reality of hell. It's a really interesting article, too. But this hour, what I want to do is talk to people, you out there, who claim to be travelers in time. Believe me, it's interesting. Strange, but interesting. So if you're a time traveler, call me. That's all we're going to take calls from this hour. People who claim to have arrived here, be here now, through time, through whatever method. Coming right up. All right, we are accepting calls this hour from time travelers only. If you have traveled in time, or you are presently a traveler to this time, then we want to hear from you. Otherwise, the phone lines are closed, but for that group, they are certainly open. With that in mind, top of the morning to you on the wild card line. You are on the air. Hello?
1: Yes.
0: Hello?
1: Yes.
0: Yes, yes, yes, yes. We're here.
1: Yes, my name is Robert, and I am not quite a time traveler. I'm from a little bit different dimension than yours.
0: Well, that's... Okay. Listen, I think that may be virtually the same thing. You claim to be from another dimension.
1: Yes, Senator, I'm
0: not a senator.
1: Oh, okay. I'm sorry.
0: A little slip there. You haven't testified in front of a group lately, have you?
1: No, not at all.
0: I don't know. There's no other way somebody would say yes, Senator.
1: My original dimension I'm from, you are a senator of Arizona.
0: Well, I'll be damned. Of Arizona?
1: Yes, basically...
0: Senator Art Bell. Arizona Senator Art Bell. Boy, that has a ring to it.
1: Yes, it does. Definitely does. Basically, what happened in my dimension, the South won the Civil War.
0: South won the Civil War?
1: Yes, at the First Battle of Bull Run, basically, that's where the Civil War ended. And I am from, in an awful dimension, the Confederate States of America.
0: Wow! If the South won the Civil War, all states would be Confederate, wouldn't they?
1: Well, no, actually, the original Mason-Dixon line holds. There is the United States of America, which runs...
0: At the Pennsylvania-Maryland border, roughly? That's where it is now.
1: Pennsylvania-Maryland border, and also up into Canada.
0: Really?
1: Yes. Shortly after that, basically, Lincoln resigned. I loved watching your Civil War. A couple of years ago, you had the PBS special, and it was a big hit in our dimension because it was something that, you know, we never thought that had been possible.
0: So that special appeared in your dimension as well?
1: Well, it didn't appear in my dimension. We just basically brought it back. We've been able to...
0: What about history between the ending of the Civil War, which you say was different, and now? Yes. It must be indeed in your dimension entirely different.
1: It's entirely different. Basically, what happened is the United States went ahead and invaded Canada. The Confederate States of America have basically went all the way to your Panama, which is basically Mexico all the way to Central America are just Confederate states to us. They're just another flag on our stars and bars.
0: So really, in that dimension, we physically possess how much of Canada?
1: It's all of Canada.
0: All right. I've really wanted Canada for a long time. And so...
1: Marty, if you ever come over, if I ever meet you, I'll have to take you to where I live. And
0: can you do that? Is that possible?
1: Yes, that is possible. Basically,
0: What about this terrible conundrum of not being able to meet yourself, though? I mean, what if I came with you and met Senator Bell? Wouldn't I possibly blink out?
1: No. You're just a different person from him. You're not sort of difficult to explain. I don't know. My job, basically, is pretty much to go out. I'm retired.
0: I can hear the Southern accent in you, no question about it.
1: Yes, but I'm basically retired. My job was to go out two different dimensions and sort of scout them out and see how they're different.
0: You sound a little young to be retired. Of course, who am I to talk?
1: I've had rejuvenation, so.
0: Rejuvenation?
1: Yes.
0: Another advantage in by the way, how should we consider this dimension? Is there a way to phrase where you say you are from? Is it a fourth dimension, a fifth dimension?
1: Basically, we've explored right now about 50 different offshoots of the planet Earth.
0: Holy smokes. You mean different dimensional renderings of Earth?
1: Basically, from our dimension, how time is split differently. There's a lot of big, of course, there's a couple of splits where the United States lost the Cold War. We, of course, there's several where we lost the Civil War. There's one where basically Nazi Germany won.
0: Nazi Germany won?
1: World War II.
0: World War II. Boy, what a hellish place that must be.
1: Yes, it is. It's extremely bad. Talked to some of the people, they popped in and they saw swastikas in Richmond and they left. Didn't want them. That's about
0: Holy
1: all we know.
0: Moly. Now, our theoretical physicists are presently in this dimension beginning to realize there are other dimensions. Some of our best are saying that. Mm-hmm. But they're speculating 10, some more, and you're saying as many as 50.
1: 50 that we've explored. There are a lot more. We found part of this technology in Europa, which is has an intelligent race. I don't know if it has it here. We haven't really got to the point where we could explore.
0: We're very curious about Europa in this dimension, thinking it might have some form of life, but probably fairly primitive.
1: Well, this is, I don't know quite how to explain it. This dimension's probably, it's fairly dangerous to go to.
0: The one we're in, you're talking about
1: the one? Yes, the one that we're in currently, Senator, yes.
0: Stop with the senator stuff already.
1: Okay. All right.
0: I'm not a senator in this dimension.
1: Okay.
0: And I don't much have respect for a lot of them either.
1: Okay. Well, then I apologize.
0: So, in fact, it worries me to even think that I might be one in another.
1: Okay.
0: But Arizona would be a good state.
1: It's a very nice state.
0: No kidding on this dangerous dimension stuff. I mean, I'm reading this environmental news. And the ozone layer is getting gigantic to the point where they say it's going to be affecting us up north here, the way Australia is affected. The ocean is warming. The storms are getting worse. Things are going to hell in a handbasket, really.
1: Well, we're concerned about that, and we're also concerned about, I guess, how conspiratorial the United States government is.
0: Oh, we are so conspiratorial.
1: It is.
0: Even
1: it is
0: my
1: true.
0: Listeners, believe me, my listeners are so conspiratorial.
1: I am too.
0: Now that I think about it. But what? Why are you here?
1: Basically, like I said, I'm here to scout out different areas to determine whether or not to actually present ourselves to governments. That's one of the things I do.
0: Do you think that's a good idea, or do you think that's a danger? No, not such a good idea.
1: It's a very dangerous idea. Here we've basically say that I'm from the Confederate States of America.
0: Mm-hmm. That's going to get you in trouble right away.
1: It's going to get me in trouble. We did settle the slavery issue when Robert E. Lee was president.
0: So you're saying then that the Confederate States did not maintain slavery?
1: No.
0: Perhaps a longer period of time, but not.
1: It went away. He had what was called a Lafourche plan, which slaves were able to buy their freedom, and they had a choice of going back to Liberia are staying here. And if they stayed here, they had to basically move out of the state that they were originally enslaved in. And at that time, we were basically, we were annexing Mexico, and there was a lot of land down there.
0: In your dimension, we have a lot more land. I mean, we swallowed Canada in one quick bite, and then a lot of Mexico as well, huh?
1: Well, the Confederate States took Mexico. We took Mexico, and then what you call the United States took Canada. Yes, sir.
0: So you all were rebels with a real cause?
1: Yes, we were. I guess now...
0: Bunch of land grabbers is what you are.
1: Well, that was quite a while ago. But.
0: I know. That's what they say here, too. So what is the future for this dimension? Is it a rosy one, or...
1: I don't know.
0: Some kind of a poopy one?
1: I guess the thing that we're most surprised about, since we went to a lot of dimensions with this level of technology, is the lack of space travel that you have done. I've seen other areas with the same tech level or the same technology that you have, and they have already have a colony on the moon. They've already landed people at Mars. They're towing asteroids.
0: Listen here, I'm pressed by the clock. I've got to take a break. Do you want to hold on? You're really an interesting person.
1: Yes, I can hold on for just a little bit longer.
0: Just a little longer?
1: Probably maybe 10 more minutes. I really don't. It's conspiracy. Conspiratorial. I really don't like this.
0: All right. Give me 10 minutes. I'll be happy with that. All right. Stand by. In this dimension. I'm Art Bell, and this is Coast to Coast AM. Don't touch that dial.

0: That's kind of time travel, right? The year of the cat.
1: Want to take a ride? Call Art Bell from west of the Rockies at 1-800-618-8255. 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
0: You know, at the top of the hour, we have a PhD-type professor coming on to talk about time travel, real time travel. It's such a romantic notion for me. How about you? Can you imagine another time? Maybe another dimension, another world, another way things worked out in time. Really, really interesting stuff. Anyway, we're going to get back to our dimensional traveler in a moment. All right, I am only accepting calls from time or dimensional travelers, and I'm not sure there is a really big difference. And by the way, thank you for waiting, caller. Is there a big difference? I mean, isn't dimensional travel a type of time travel?
2: Not as far as our scientists can tell, no, not really. What happens is, I guess there are, time is same. When I go back to my dimension, it's the same time as it is here.
0: Ah, so time is linear in each different dimension.
2: Yes, as far as we know. I guess one thing.
0: So that means Art Bell, the talk show host, and Art Bell, the senator, do they live to be different ages?
2: Yes. Yes, they can. I mean, I know of you, at least in one other dimension, where you're not going to believe this, you host a talk show on the moon. You are basically broadcast from the moon.
0: From the moon.
2: From the moon.
0: I would entertain that option if it were given to me. Listen, there's somebody who would like to ask you a quick question. On my international line, where are you calling from?
3: Hi, my name is Larry. I'm calling from Sudbury, Ontario, 300 miles north of Toronto.
0: Mm-hmm. Actually, territory that isn't even actually Canada.
3: That's right.
0: To my present.
2: There is an Ontario, which is just another flag in the United States.
3: All right. It's Robert, is it?
2: Yes.
0: Yeah.
3: Yes. I have a question.
2: Sure.
3: What are the cars like there? Are there Chevys, Fords? Do they drive differently? Same kind of transmissions? Some of the names of the cars?
0: Really good questions, yeah.
2: Basically, we have what's called in Atlanta, which is our equivalent of Detroit, is what's called Trafalgar Ironworks. And they have a variety of different models and makes.
0: So, in other words, that is your Detroit?
2: Yeah. Atlanta is basically our Detroit. Basically, I guess what would be called a lot of y'all prefer to call Negroes blacks, right? I want to make sure that I don't offend anybody, but blacks
0: in this dimension would be proper.
2: Okay, would be blacks.
0: Yes.
2: Okay, blacks moved up into, I guess, the Iowa area, and there's a town, very large town there called New Jerusalem, which is the
0: New Jerusalem in Iowa,
2: the United States.
0: Now he asked about cars. Can you describe any automobiles?
2: Pretty much they would be the same. Ours mostly run on electric. We don't have
0: Figures.
2: A lot of diesel.
0: Figures.
2: We in the South prefer a big muscle car.
0: How can you have a muscle electric car? Well, I guess you could if you had enough electricity.
3: Do you have gasoline at all?
0: Yeah. Do you? What?
3: Hello?
0: We lost him. We lost him. He's
3: Uh-oh.
0: Gone. He's gone. We lost him. Out of gas. He said, well, he said he only had 10 minutes, and I guess
3: that's true.
0: His 10 minutes are up.
3: But I love questions like that, Art.
0: Well, so Detroit is virtually in Atlanta, huh?
3: Yeah, interesting. I also wanted to ask him about trains and aircraft.
0: How would you guys feel being consolidated as U.S., never having been?
3: Well, if it was the natural evolution of history, I mean, it would be fine. You know what I mean? As long as you don't force the issue. I mean, if that's the way it had happened, well, that's the way it had happened.
0: That's right.
3: We're At the same time, Canada and the United States are both very different.
0: So you wouldn't have that medical system.
3: Very much the same.
0: You wouldn't have that medical system up there. You wouldn't have, but you would have.
3: Well,
0: those.
3: That medical system is on shaky legs right now. There's a lot of controversy.
0: Actually, I've heard that. Yeah. All right. Well, listen. Thank you very much.
3: Thank you.
0: And you take care. Caller from Canada. Well, in this dimension. First time caller line. You are on the air. Hello.
4: Hello, Art.
0: Yes.
4: Art, how are you?
0: I'm quite well. How about yourself?
4: Well, I'm doing quite well, thank you. Listen, it's been a long time. I've been listening to you for years.
0: For years now, huh?
4: Yeah, yes, I have.
0: Are you a time traveler?
4: Well, yes. Something happened to me because of your show.
0: What?
4: Well, first of all, it goes back to 1995. I'm located up here on the Russian River in Santa Rosa on KSRO country, and we were flooded. Our house was like basically cut in half. I was forced then to work many days in a row. I'm a truck driver. I've listened to you for years over the night, like you have mentioned.
0: Yes, yes. The time travel part.
4: Well, the time travel part goes like this. I was working so many days that I caught one of your shows, and I listened to Malachi Martin.
0: Yes.
4: And he told me and or to most of your audience, you know, how to pray, how to accept acceptance. And something happened, man.
0: What?
4: I'm tired. I've gone like, you know, I'm running illegal. I'm going like 23, 24 days in a row.
0: I hear a lot of truckers do that. You know?
4: Yeah, but, you know.
0: And so you had an epiphany on the road somewhere.
4: No, man.
0: No?
4: Something happened. And suddenly I got touched. I felt like I got hit by like a little golden wand or whatever that they hit me on the top of my head.
0: You sure that you just, like, didn't bang your head on as you were getting out of the truck or something?
4: No. I made sure that that's not what happened. If anything, it woke me up to a lot more than what I knew in the past, and I started to see into the future. And what I started to see into the future was this. I didn't see so much of the doom and gloom. What I started to see was the things that the natural changes. We're going through a tremendous rate of change right now, and it includes all of us. But most importantly, what I saw in a flash, in an instance,
0: is what?
4: What I saw was a better place to be. In other words, how
0: far ahead is that? Because right now the signs, I mean, the canaries are dropping like flies here.
4: Yeah, I realize the canaries are dropping like flies. I realize that we've got global warming and there's chunks of ice, like, you know, melting and breaking
0: right,
4: off.
0: Right, so then when does it get better?
4: The better part is around the corner, and I would say maybe in 10 years. What I saw was something that flashed upon me.
0: So you didn't actually, then you didn't really travel in time. You saw ahead in time is what you did.
4: Well, I'm not exactly sure how you would say that. I mean, all I know is that something touched me.
0: Were you actually, okay, let's put it this way. Were you actually, seemingly, actually there?
4: Yeah.
0: Oh.
4: Yeah.
0: Well, it's good to hear that.
4: Hold on a second. I know what you're going to say, Art.
0: What?
4: Hold on, man. This is something that happened in an instant.
0: Well, what about
4: in a moment?
0: No, I understand that. But look, there would be critics who would say, you said you were driving illegal, you were doing a million hours, you shouldn't have done it, you had a brain spasm.
4: No, it wasn't a brain spasm. No.
0: Trucker's brain spasm.
4: What?
0: How do you know? Because that would be the criticism, I mean, especially with what you said.
4: Well, I'll tell you exactly how I know. First of all, it was a warm feeling, and it was a feeling of acceptance, and it kind of glowed the whole cab of inside my truck after so many years of not really believing, so to speak, being a hard, kind of tough guy, and all of a sudden realizing and seeing something that was so cool. I said, you know what? There is something else out there, and it's powerful, and you know what? I got an immediate calm about me. And for a moment, in a blink of an eye, in a blink of your eye, what I saw was the state of the future.
0: What you saw was a rosy future. All right, I've got it. So trucking into the future. Guess we'll call that. I don't know. A trucker. I can't rule out the possibility that he whacked his head as he got out of the truck. Or that his cab warmed up when he sort of fell off the cliff mentally after driving for so many hours. You've got to allow that at least as a possibility. East of the Rockies, you're on the air. Good morning.
5: Yeah, hi, Art.
0: Hello.
5: I've been doing some dimensional traveling.
0: Yourself, huh?
5: Yeah.
0: So again, well, okay, then let me ask you like I did the first caller,
5: yeah,
0: who apparently had a prepaid phone card that ran out.
5: Yes, sir.
0: Is time linear in every dimension, as
5: yes,
0: he suggested?
5: Yes.
0: It is. And from what is the dimension like that you are from?
5: It's very similar. And that's one problem that they had there was when I was sent, they gave me this special card that I was supposed to, when I come back.
0: You were sent?
5: Huh?
0: You were sent?
5: Yeah. That when I was supposed to come back, I was supposed to check it to make sure I was in the right dimension.
0: Yes.
5: And it didn't match.
0: Oh, brother. So, in other words, you're saying you were tossed here by mistake.
5: Well, we found out that there are so many multiple dimensions that it's almost impossible to get back to your own. You can get back to a similar one.
0: But getting back to precisely where you were is almost not possible. So it's like you're stuck here then.
5: Very difficult.
0: Well, if this one is kind of like the one you came from, or with very few, what are the differences? Can you describe any differences? Do they have dogs there?
5: Yeah.
0: Yeah. Houses?
5: Yeah.
0: Detroit? Cars?
5: Right. The main
0: ozone depletion, ocean warming, all the problems we've got?
5: Basically, yes.
0: Any difference at all?
5: Well, there'd be differences like that one guy, you know, you'd be like the senator or, you know, different senators, different congressmen at different times, you know, little things. But basically, even if we lost the First World War, in some dimensions, it'd end up almost the same. There's different points of history that just absolutely have to happen.
0: Well, what about Canada and Mexico? And, you know, I take it there is a Canada, there is a Mexico.
5: Well, yeah.
0: Okay.
5: Well, there was one that I went to where Martin Luther King didn't exist. Malcolm X didn't.
0: These would be
5: radical.
0: Very, very different. Very different then.
5: Right. So the civil rights movement didn't happen.
0: Didn't happen?
5: Didn't happen.
0: Then what would the state of blacks be in your dimension versus this one?
5: Well, in that one, they were still segregated out. You know, whites-only areas in malls, you know.
0: Well, that stinks. So you're in a, really, you should count your lucky stars that you're in a better place.
5: Right.
0: Huh.
5: Yeah, that dimension was bad.
0: Are you bummed out that you're stuck here?
5: No. It's okay.
0: Do you frequently tell people what you're telling me now?
5: Nope.
0: And it, no?
5: Nope.
0: That's probably a good idea.
5: Right.
0: Some, a lot of them wouldn't take it real well.
5: Not really.
0: Well, listen, I certainly appreciate your calling me.
5: Oh, okay.
0: And you have a good night, sir. West of the Rockies, wait a minute here. Let me do this again. Oh, boy. West of the Rockies, are you there?
6: I'm here.
0: Good, good, good. You're on the air.
6: Yes. This is Bob in California.
0: Hello, Bob.
6: I met myself when I was 8 years old. I met myself.
0: Now, you see, I've heard you can't do that, but you're saying you can.
6: I met myself from the future. It was really, really weird. When I was 8 years old in grammar school, I'd play alone during the recess period.
0: Right.
6: Like behind a tree with my little army men and my cars.
0: Oh, yes, I played with army men.
6: And this guy shows up, and he's, like, dressed all in white. It was almost like a uniform. And he had gray hair, almost white.
0: Yes.
6: And I kind of recognized him at the after the conversation. And I think it was me. But he asked me a lot of questions. He knew everything.
0: Oh, that's really intriguing. So, in other words, your older self from the future or a future came and met you.
6: Right.
0: How did you recognize yourself? How did you know it was you?
6: Good question. I think I recognize my teeth because I've got these very distinct bicuspid teeth that stick out. And I never had orthodontics. And I guess I had my permanent teeth by that age.
0: A sort of a Bugs Bunny-ism?
6: Yeah, well, it's pretty bad. It's pretty bad.
0: But very identifiable.
6: Yeah, it's like a fingerprint. And I recognized my teeth. And later, I also recognized the mole that I
0: didn't... Other than your toothiness, how did you look? I mean, were you aging reasonably?
6: Well, at 8 years old, you're not all that discriminating, critiquing an adult. But I was clean. I had great white clothing, and I had gray or white hair. And I just asked myself a lot of questions about my brother and my parents. And things like that. You know, what do you want to be when you grow up? It's kind of like I went back in time to psychoanalyze myself.
0: Now you're confusing me.
6: Well, see, it's like sometime in the future when I'm 60 or 70 years old, I somehow...
0: Obviously, you will go back, right?
6: I get access to a time machine or some kind of astral projection or something.
0: Whatever it is, you will go back and meet yourself at 6 years of age or whatever.
6: Well, I think it was closer to eight or nine.
0: Eight or nine, yeah. Whatever.
6: And
0: I've got it.
6: I wish I could tell you some information. I wish I had given me a few hints of like things that happen in the future that I could tell your audience.
0: But most of the questions that you had, I mean, obviously, I understand they'd be personal.
6: Yeah, I think I just went back there to kind of get a glimpse at myself when I was a child.
0: Which end of it do you really remember, or do you remember both ends? Do you remember?
6: No, I only remember what occurred, you know, when I was eight. You know, I'm just 36 right now.
0: Right.
6: So I guess sometime in the future when I have white hair, I've got a little bit of gray already. And I've got this mole that showed up under my eye that this guy had.
0: Same mole, huh?
6: Yeah. Well, yeah, at eight I didn't have it, but I've got it about 5 years ago.
0: Well, we're getting there. I mean, this is nearly enough to convict you if it was a crime. A mole and a toothiness and... other general characteristics that you could see where you must have been really weird.
6: Well, I it didn't really dawn on me until this mole sort of started growing on my cheek, and then I sort of thought back to that memory, and as my face kind of grew. You know, think of yourself when you were eight. If you were to meet yourself today, would you recognize yourself?
0: What an interesting question. I was an annoying little SOB. I'd probably recognize myself. So, I guess, but I'm not, now that I think about it, I'm not really sure. So, but you obviously did, and what a weird thing it must have been.
6: I thought I just should share it with you, and maybe you can ask.
0: And how weird it must be to think that you are going to do it. I mean, this is something that lies in your fairly immediate future.
6: No. I have white hair in the person I met, so I think it's probably 30 years.
0: Yeah, well, 30 years, but 30 years, sir, cosmically is a, you know, it's a blink in time. There's nothing. It's nothing. All right. Well, listen, thank you very, very much for calling.
6: Okay.
0: I've got a scoot. We are going to talk about time tonight, as we already have been, but now with an expert. I'm Art Bell, and from the high desert, this is Coast to Coast AM.

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1: During the first hour, we spoke with travelers in time, actually in dimensions. This hour, we're going to talk seriously about time travel. Actually, we were last hour, too. Or maybe not. You decide. But coming up shortly is David Anderson, who is a former United States Air Force officer, flight test engineer, and scientist. He developed a passion for space-time study while conducting research at the prestigious Air Force Flight Test Center. For the last 20 years, two decades, he's been formulating and developing his breakthrough concepts in space-time physics and the study of time. His work led to the promise for the development of the application of practical time control technology. Oh, doesn't that sound interesting? In 1995, Dr. Anderson founded the Time Travel Research Center. Today, the most advanced research laboratory dedicated exclusively to the study and development of time control technology and its application. His company also sponsors an organization entitled the Time Travel Research Association, which networks time travel information and interests from more than 80 countries all around the world. That's who's directly ahead, Dr. Anderson. All right, here comes Dr. David Anderson. Doctor, welcome to the program.
2: Thank you, Art.
1: Where are you, roughly?
2: We're located on Long Island, New York.
1: Long Island, New York?
2: That is correct, yes.
1: Way back there. All right. Doctor, I must tell you, time travel is probably the most interesting romantic notion and pursuit that I have. All my life I have contemplated its possibility, and so we're going to have a lot in common, I feel. How did you, pray tell, with all your formal education, get involved in something so on the edge?
2: Well, it's amazing. I think to you and us today it's on the edge, but I think within the next 5 to 10 to 15 years we're going to see a lot of common applications of time control theory and technology in our daily lives. Where I initially began, though, was when I was young, I always had an interest in mathematics and physics. And as you mentioned earlier, I did spend about 5 years doing research and development at the Flight Test Center, the Air Force Flight Test Center in the Mojave Desert. There I got involved in space-time research, and I think the enlightening day for me was we were trying to solve a problem with some of our satellite systems. We had an unexplained variance in our satellite positions where they were drifting so much every year. And I was assigned to the project. We solved the problem. And about 2 years later, after solving the problem, I went back and I looked at the numbers. And what fell out of that was a lot of new models with regards to space-time and its ties to magnetism and energy.
1: Slow down. You had an anomaly in one satellite or a constellation of satellites?
2: No, it was basically a number of different space-based satellite systems. They were drifting. Each year, you know, we predicted, and we had many models available to us, where we thought the satellites would be.
1: Should be.
2: Could be, yes.
1: Based on all kinds of factors, gravity, the orbit, a million different factors, I suppose, huh?
2: Absolutely. But what was the confusing issue to everybody was the satellites were not where they were predicted to be. And it turned out that the bottom line was that it was due to the results of what's called frame dragging, a prediction that comes out of Einstein's general theory of relativity.
1: Frame dragging?
2: Yes.
1: What is that?
2: Well, frame dragging is a phenomenon predicted by general relativity that talks about how a spinning mass, like the Earth or the Moon, actually will drag space and time around it slightly, to a very small degree.
1: I understand exactly what you're saying. The rotation itself is actually causing time and space itself to be slightly perturbed? Is that?
2: That is correct. That's a good explanation. Yes.
1: Wow. The implications of that, then.
2: Well, I think the implications that came out of that art was that it wasn't so much that we solved the problem. What we realized, we came up with a new mathematical model that not only corrected the satellite predictions and where they should be, but it also illustrated to us some new relationships that existed between space and time and energy and electromagnetic fields. I guess a coupling of those different technologies that weren't apparent before. And from that coupling, that's when my passion, I think, it was always a passion, but like you, I think from that point, it really became an obsession.
1: Okay, but you did all this for, as you point out, the very prestigious Air Force Flight Test Center. When you explained to the powers that be what you had discovered, how did they handle that? Because you were really, you were telling them something entirely new in science, and I wouldn't think they'd take that real well.
2: Well, you're absolutely right. Sometimes different establishments that were in place are a little slow to hear new ideas, but it really wasn't the case there. Initially, as I mentioned, the problem was solved with a mathematical model. And at the time when we solved the problem, we were very pleased. We were very happy. We had a new reliable system to predict, you know, where our satellites would be.
1: And ultimately, I suppose that's all they, bottom line, cared about. They wanted a predictable model.
2: That's correct. And I didn't even, honestly, I did not even recognize what I was holding in my hand until 2 years later. And at that point, I was just on my way to leave the Air Force, and I decided that I would pursue that research on my own after the fact.
1: And so where did you, you're back in private life, where did you take that research from that point? Or how did you proceed from that point?
2: Well, I spent probably a good part of, I would say, 8 to 10 years doing nothing but trying to refine that mathematical model, doing a lot of different research, a lot of different development. And I think the biggest milestone for me was I finally reached a point, I think in the early 1990s, where I realized that some types of time control technology were achievable today. And at that point, I began to fund and launch the Time Travel Research Center in 1995.
1: Okay. You keep saying time control technology. Define for me what you mean by that.
2: Time control is interesting because anytime you tell somebody you're working in space-time physics, the first thing they always joke about is, so your mission is to build a time machine. And I won't deny that that's a key focus and a passion for all of us here. But the initial application of our technology will be not for sending somebody through space and time. It'll be more for applications in everyday life. One of our key focus areas is in medical applications.
1: Or as they said in a recent great movie, Baby Steps.
2: Exactly.
1: So, what application of control of time can you imagine early on?
2: Well, early on, I think two of our most high interest areas right now, where we receive most of our funding and most of our focus, is in two areas. The first is the medical industry, and the second is an industrial process application. And the medical industry is actually our short term focus is the development of the development of the capability to use this technology for organ preservation, to help store and preserve organs while they're awaiting transplant. Now, the medical industry and the communities that we're working with right now, they really see that as a stepping stone. What they really want to see our time warp field technology used for is for eventually medical stasis fields that will help slow or stop the progression of disease, and eventually...
1: Okay, wait. You're already ahead of me. Let's back up to organs for just a second. If you apply time control technology to the preservation of organs, does that mean, for example, that somebody who has a head trauma and dies, whose organs are going to be used for transplantation, in some manner or another, you would apply time technology to keep the organs fresh?
2: Yes, that may be the best thing to do, Art, would just be explain a little bit about what our time warp field technology is.
1: Okay, in a way we can digest, I hope.
2: Yeah, absolutely. Essentially, Our time warp field technology allows us to create today what we call a small self-contained time warp field. The field size that we work with, it's about a 30 to 40 centimeter diameter field. So it's a spherical field. Within that field, we are able to adjust to a small degree the time, the rate at which time passes relative to the time rate outside of the field.
3: Wow.
2: So an object inside of that field will experience a slightly accelerated or slightly retarded time rate relative to anything outside. So by placing an organ that's awaiting transplant inside of that field, we can actually slow down the rate at which time passes for that organ, making it preserving it much longer.
1: Absolutely fresh organs.
2: Absolutely.
1: But you're really, people need to know you're deadly serious about this. You say you can create a 30 to 40 centimeter. How big is that?
2: That would be roughly about 10 to 12 inches today.
1: 10 to 12 inch area where time is either going faster or slowing down. Is it a cumulative process, Doctor? In other words, the longer something remains within this field, the longer the progression or regression in time?
2: Absolutely. Once we, typically what we do is once we establish the field and we place an object or test instrumentation inside of the field, and we adjust the time rate, that time rate, say it's 50% of the rate at which time passes outside of the field.
1: Holy smokes. Really?
2: That is correct, yes.
1: You're telling me you've really done this?
2: Absolutely. I'm not saying that we're not without problems, but we have made some great steps and achievements, especially last year. Last year was a very successful year for us early on.
1: Good Lord, Doctor. Do you realize what you're telling everybody here tonight?
2: I realize what we're telling everybody. I will tell everybody, though, also, that as much as we've seen some great success, there are also many challenges that we face as well. So I think in many times, as much as we've had success, there are probably more questions now than we have answers for.
1: Let me begin, and I guess there will be some proprietary information you can't give me, but how would such a field be created? Can you give me any broad outline?
2: Well, there is some proprietary information I cannot provide, but to give you a rough outline, creating the field, I'd say, would pretty much happen in a three-step process. First, we use an antenna configuration that introduces a high-speed rotational and magnetic field in the core area of the field.
1: Bingo.
2: Okay.
1: I had a feeling it was going to be that.
2: Well, actually, believe it or not, that's probably not the most important element. It's important. We found out from a stability standpoint it's important. But then we use an ejector system that establishes what I'll just say is a necessary core environment, and that's the key element there is the injection of a gas reagent. The third step is that we use a high energy laser array to induce and then modulate the field. And this is, I guess I'll say for some of the scientists out there, this is similar, not identical, but similar to what's done in high energy plasma physics.
1: Well, let me tell you what's blowing me away about this, all right?
2: Certainly.
1: I don't know whether you are familiar with the story of the Philadelphia experiment.
2: Of course I am, absolutely. I share the same passion with you.
1: Okay. Well, I've interviewed a number of people who claim involvement in that. And the technical description that they gave, Doctor, of the equipment that was used in that experiment, which really was a radar evasion experiment more than it was time travel or invisibility or anything like that.
2: I understand.
1: But they used rotating fields, magnetic fields, and RF as well, rotating RF fields. I'm trying to remember the exact configuration and power amounts, but are you familiar with the story vaguely?
2: Yes, I am. As a matter of fact, I know what they did is that they were trying to degauss the ship so it couldn't be detected by mines, so they were using magnetic coils around the ship with high-energy magnetic fields. What I would say, there is a big difference between what we're doing and there.
1: But also, as I heard you describe what created the field, the alarm bells were going off saying, ding, ding, ding, ding, that sounds somewhat similar.
2: Yeah, you know, sometimes I wish I didn't have to say those four words, but it is an important part. What we found out was when we induce a field, the most important part is establishing the right core environment, getting the gas reagent distributed properly, and then firing our laser ray into the field. And like I said, it's very, very similar to high-energy plasma experimentation. We found out, though, that the rotational magnetic field helped us solve some stability problems. It's a key component, but it's not a driving element.
3: Holy smokes. Well, excuse me, but this is going to be breaking news for a lot of people, Doctor. I mean, that we can even do this. It's certainly news for me, and I didn't expect you to tell me this tonight. I thought you would be a theoretical research group only, not actually involved in the hardware. And so what you're saying tonight is a total blowaway for a lot of people. You understand that?
2: Again, I understand that. And I guess I would let people know as well, as much as we have seen progress, like I said, we have many, many challenges. We see the benefit to the medical community. The organ preservation experimentation that we're doing right now, that's a stepping stone. Like I said, the medical community has their eye on the possibility of eventually stasis field and disease regression.
3: Sure.
2: The other area where a lot of people are expressing interest in even funding our research to a certain degree is for industrial process acceleration. And when I say that is, there are many scientific and industrial processes that take a tremendous amount of time to complete.
3: Right.
2: And the ability to accelerate certain test processes or industrial process or chemical reactions
3: would have obvious tremendous economic value.
2: Oh, absolutely. Absolutely. For us, it's kind of interesting. Our biggest from our heart, our biggest area is to see the application of this in the medical applications, because we see it offering a tremendous, not only a brand new field of technology, but a tremendous benefit for people around the world.
3: Well, of course it would be. It would be, you know, Mr. Anderson's One Step for Mankind. Neil Armstrong's One Step, your Anderson, for Mankind, a giant leap for mankind is what it would be, to be able to preserve organs with actual time. Time travel might not be the right phrase for it, huh?
2: Yeah. That's why I carefully use the word time control technology. Like I said, we all here have a passion that someday we might be able to build that...
3: That
2: great machine of fiction, but for now we see the short-term applications being very, very different.
3: If you look 50 years, 100 years ahead, if you project your research out 100 years, could there be a time machine?
2: I think the answer to that is yes, or I wouldn't be doing what I'm doing.
3: Well, I have a lot to...
2: You know, Art, the one thing I would say is one thing we have not done. We did early last year. We had demonstrated our time rate acceleration retardation using mechanical and electrical clocks.
3: Yes.
2: But we were always hesitant to use it on a living organism.
3: All right.
2: What we did last year.
3: Hold that. It's a great place to hang everybody up, including me. I want to hear this. Stay right where you are.

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1: Now to Dr. Anderson, Dr. David Anderson, and I must tell you that obviously many of you are going to want to read more. On my website right now is a link to Dr. David Anderson's website, which is www.time-travel.com. So if you'll go to my website and just click on that link, you can do a lot more reading about what you're hearing about right now. Would that be accurate, Doctor?
2: That would be very accurate.
1: Good. All right. Now, obviously, you experimented first in this field you created with inanimate objects of some sort.
2: That is correct. Our test instrumentation we use mechanical, both mechanical and electronic clocks and other types of test instrumentation.
1: Clocks.
2: And up until earlier last year, we really avoided doing any testing on living organisms, at least early on.
1: Up until last year.
2: That is correct.
1: If you took a normal clock, a wound clock that was accurate, and you put it in the field, what could you prove, or what could you...
2: What you would have would be a perfect demonstration, which we've done over and over again, of showing how the time rate acceleration happens. We place one clock within the field, and then one clock outside of the field as a reference clock, and then
1: sure.
2: We can show the divergence as the field is adjusted.
1: And how much divergence have you demonstrated?
2: Oh, actually, it's very specific. We've been able, again, we use the term reference time rate. That's the time rate, the rate at which time passes outside of the field.
1: Right.
2: Within the field, we've been able to go up to 300%, an acceleration factor of 3 over the reference time rate. And inside the field, we've been able to stably go down to about 13.2% of the time rate, actually slowing the rate at which time passes.
1: Holy smokes.
2: And we've even gone below that, but when we go below that, we do run into some, I guess I'll say, not stability problems, maybe a easy way to put it.
1: Stability problems.
2: Yeah, this is one of the reasons why we really haven't tested.
1: How would a stability problem manifest?
2: Well, let's see. I'm trying to think of a real succinct way to put this. We have, when we create a field, there's obviously a time rate outside of the field and a time rate inside of the field, and there's a variance. And inside what we call the boundary layer, which you can picture as like a thin shell, like an eggshell,
1: right,
2: around that spherical field.
1: Right.
2: That shell area, or the boundary layer, is where the time rate actually changes. And it has a peculiar effect of Dopplering frequencies and energy. So what happens is that if we have certain types of energy inside or outside of the field, heat can be Dopplered up to light, light can be Dopplered up to other things, higher temperatures could be, and light could be Dopplered up to gamma radiation. And what happens is, when I said the stability problem,
1: yeah,
2: our shell boundary layer is a very thin shell. The word shell is very applicable. All the way from 300% down to about 13.2%. What happens as we try to get closer and closer to the zero time rate, and when we pass through it, that shell actually expands, it becomes thicker, and that Dopplering effect carries all the way through almost to the center of the core. And when we did our first test last year on plant seedlings, our first test on living organisms, we actually ended up cooking about 80% of the plant seedlings that were inside the
1: field.
2: Did
1: you say cooking them?
2: Yeah, literally.
1: With regard to inanimate objects, backing up for a second,
2: sure.
1: Are you able to actually observe the object within the field?
2: Yes, we are. Actually, a question we get asked a lot, our first projects, we call it Project Dark Star. That's the study of our time warp field technology. And yes, we can see objects in the field. As we accelerate the time rate, it actually, frequencies get Dopplered down, moving from inside the field to outside. So you actually see a darkening and a more of an opaqueness to the object as we accelerate it. As we reduce it, you see the reverse. But yes, we can observe.
1: That's amazing.

0: that's amazing. That's like magic. To a lot of us who had no idea such a thing was going on, it's like magic. So the inanimate object begins to darken down.
1: Yeah, and it's not the object itself. It's really just the Doppler effect, again, that we see within the boundary layer of the field.
0: In other words, optically, how it's appearing to us because of what it's being subjected to?
1: Yeah, basically, every color has a frequency, and as the light or that color moves outward through the field, when we're accelerating time, that frequency is actually dropped or down, so colors will actually shift in shades when we're accelerating slowly, and it gets more dramatic as we increase the time rate divergence.
0: Oh, now, you mentioned seeds, and I can understand that as a very early biological experiment, but what in that field or the creation of the field would be cooking the seeds?
1: Well, again, what happens is to maintain the field, as I mentioned, there were three steps in implementing a field. The third one was inducing the field with the reagent with a high energy laser array. We have lasers, and that after a field is induced, the lasers still fire at a certain pattern. When they do, they're inducing energy into the boundary layer of the field. That energy, again, if we're retarding time, is Dopplered up, which takes it up to, depending on the degree which we're trying to retard time, it'll actually Doppler that up to more harmful radiation. So when I say cook, I'm not necessarily saying heat.
0: I understand.
1: Radiation.
0: Is the laser the modulating agent?
1: The laser is used, we need a certain amount of energy in the field to maintain it, and that's what the lasers are used to do. Our first model of our time warp field generator included three lasers and one, we call it an injector sensor array. Our current model we're using right now has 12 lasers and six injector sensor arrays on it. So we actually have 12 lasers that are used to maintain and modulate the field.
0: To create such a field, Doctor, do you have any concerns about safety? Has that occurred to you as you've been moving through this incredible experimentation that I think nobody knew about until now?
1: Well, the answer is yes. You mentioned early on baby steps, and that's something that's actually very important to us. A lot of people ask us, why haven't we tested this on animals or people yet? And there's two reasons. The first one is the field size is too small. But more importantly, this Doppler effect or this boundary layer problem where it Dopplers energies and frequencies literally can have very damaging effects on living tissue. And we know...
0: So you might end up cooking a mouse, for example.
1: Exactly, or radiating the mouse is maybe a better way to put it. But we know we can solve this problem. And Art, when we solve this problem, the impact this technology could have on research, finding cures for diseases like heart disease, cancers, diabetes, and AIDS is absolutely profound. And eventually when we can use this on a living person, the science fiction days of stasis fields or disease regression fields might not be science fiction anymore.
0: What do you believe stands between you and the ability to subject biological entities to this? In other words, what in the manner that you now create the field, there's going to have to be a whole new manner of the creation of that field to avoid the effect on biological organisms, isn't there?
1: Yeah, that's correct. The first issue is understanding the boundary layer better. And I got to tell you, we've had great successes in the last 2 years, and we're making some great results. But when it comes to the boundary layer and understanding it, which is very important to us, we must understand it better. We have more questions than we have answers.
0: Sure.
1: But to give you an example, when we had our three-laser system compared to today, we had to inject about, I think it was close to, I can't remember exactly now, it was about 20 to 25 times more power to induce and maintain the field. As we've learned more about the boundary layer, we've now cut that back by a factor of 20 to 25. So as we bring that energy down, and that's actually the biggest achievement here, is to be able to create a time warp field with a lower amount of energy. As we bring that energy down, it's going to help solve the problem.
0: And kind of like cold fusion trying to get to room temperature.
1: I guess I never looked at it quite that way, but I guess you could say that, certainly. Some analogy there.
0: whew, this is so much to digest. When I asked about safety, when you create a time warp field, is there any danger? It's kind of like when they drop the atomic bomb. They first, many credentialed scientists thought it might ignite the entire atmosphere and there might be a chain reaction, our atmosphere would burn up. They didn't know when they pushed the button. They really didn't know. So when you create a field like that, was there any concern as you approached throwing that first switch that something totally unexpected might occur that could be dangerous?
1: I think that feeling grows every day. Not that we've had any major problems. We have a lot of respect for what we do, respect for the technology and the risk. I mean, we run this like a full-blown flight test almost. I mean, our pre-test, I'll give you an example. Our typical live experiments run maybe about 2 to 3 hours. The pre-planning and the effort and the pre-experiment preparation runs about 2 to 3 days. And the post-experiment analysis cycle and the modification for the next test plan can run a week or two. So to give you an idea, that gives you a little bit of proportion. We have a lot of respect for it.
0: Without getting specific, Doctor, because you may not want to, I don't know. What you mentioned funding. Obviously, the kind of work you're doing requires a lot of money. Where does the money come from? What kind of sources?
1: Well, early on, I had to fund a lot of my own research. Now, the funding, and I think it's no secret, we get funding from both private investors as well as some agencies in the government have interests in what we're doing. But to be honest with you, the largest part of our funding and interest, it comes from really two areas. If I had to give you the top two, one, it would be from the medical community because they see the long-term possibility, and they also have a lot of money to invest every year. The second area outside of that, I'm trying to think. It's almost a toss-up, but we do have some interest from the government. But I'd say number one, it really is the medical community, and then there's some people with regards to industrial process and research or scientific test acceleration.
0: With regard to any funding that might be coming from the government, an obvious question: what application do they appear to be interested in?
1: Well, I really can't talk a lot about specifics.
0: Yeah, okay, I'll read right between that line, no problem, because I think I know the answer to it.
1: What I can say is that believe it or not, the one thing I can say is that a lot of people hear the name Project Dark Star, which is the name we gave our initial project to explore time warp field technology. And a lot of people think that it sounds very sinister, like a military weapons program. Actually, it was only because of the Dopplering effect in the boundary layer and what we saw visually.
0: In other words, you didn't really name this project Project Dark Star until you made the observation of the field change.
1: That is correct. And I tell you, to sit here and observe this thing, it's absolutely amazing. You said it before, is that when you see something like this work, we all know that gravity and time can warp space and time, that time is not an absolute. This is all science fact. It's not science fiction. But to see it actually in action at this scale is absolutely fascinating.
0: Mind-boggling, actually.
1: It is. And I think what's interesting is I think we don't even get, after the amount of time I've spent on this, I never lose my fascination and wonder when I see us open up a field and start adjusting time rates. But the people who see this field in operation, Art, the most interesting thing is they always call me back in a month, 3 to 4 weeks, and they say, I can't look at the world the same way. I said, they knew in their back of the mind that time and space were not an absolute and that time is mutable. But when you walk down the street anymore, you know, you don't...
0: I understand that. How could you look at the world, everything, in the same way at all ever again once you had observed that?
1: Well, you know, it's amazing. Sometimes you have to ask the opposite question, and I'd say to your listeners, how can you not look at it? We know. I mean, the fact that time is mutable and can be dilated and that we live in a universe that's made up of a dynamic web of energy, this is the fabric of the universe and the world we live in. But sometimes we tend to shrink the size of the magic and all the wonder in the world to the size of our daily routine and material possessions. You know, we have a cultural and biological evolution that we've been through that lets us look at time in one specific way.
0: Let me rip you back to the reality or the myth of the Philadelphia experiment. Do you think, Doctor, that there really was such an experiment? The reports of its effects may have been overblown, or maybe they were right because they talked about some pretty horrible injuries that occurred. Is that possible in your way of thinking?
1: Oh, wow. That's such a hard question because there's so much information on the subject out there. It's hard to know what was real, what wasn't. And unfortunately, I wasn't there, Art. I wish I could say
0: I hear
1: I was.
0: You.
1: Hey,
0: But I'm saying, based on what you know now about what you have done, if they had been doing what was described at that time, is it possible they would have done great biologic injury to, you know, to the volunteers?
1: I think, again, the technology that we're using is drastically different. I think the answer to that is yes. I think you're pretty familiar with the dangers of electromagnetic radiation. Was this due to a rip or tear in time, or was it due to the radiation effect?
0: A little of both.
1: A little of both.
0: I mean, you'd be cooking people with immense amounts of RF, rotating RF fields, as was described in that experiment, and so it could have been a little bit of both.
1: You know what's interesting, Art, is that obviously my background includes it's probably 20 years of math and science, and what's interesting is I just started opening up my mind about a year ago and doing more work studying the nature of time and philosophy. But we also run, and I'm not trying to plug here, but I think it would be helpful for your listeners. We have an organization called the Time Travel Research Association that's dedicated to studying the topics of time travel on any subject, from the Philadelphia experiment to the Montauk Project to philosophy to art to religion and all the ramifications. And I think when you ask me the question, do I believe, I'll just tell you I'm not going to say I don't believe, because as I've studied more and more outside of the rigid walls of math and physics that I've grown up in and lived all my life in, I realize that there's much to be learned there.
0: Is it just coincidence, Doctor, that you're on Long Island?
1: I can anticipate where you're going with regards to the story of the Philadelphia experiment and the Phoenix Project being moved to Montauk.
0: That's right.
1: Is it a coincidence? Consciously, it is a total coincidence. Who knows, subconsciously, maybe there's a master plan or a path for me somewhere in the universe that led me to Long Island near Montauk. But consciously, actually,
0: I mean, that must have entered your mind.
1: You know what? And yes, people ask me the question all the time. Actually, the Time Travel Research Center, when it was founded in Valley Forge, Pennsylvania. And we still run one small office there.
0: Maybe so, but you're in Long Island.
1: And now we're in Long Island, yes. Our base of operation is out here.
0: Oh, my goodness. What the future might hold for you, huh?
1: Absolutely.
0: You must spend a lot of time thinking about that. I certainly would. God, that's incredible. Listen, Doctor, hold on. We're at the top of the hour, so you've got a good break here. Oh, my. Did any of you have any idea that this was going on? That you can actually move forward, accelerate time, manipulate time in a forward direction, or to some degree in reverse as well? And it's being done now? We'll be right back.

the something inside that we need so much. The sight of a touch, or the scent of a sound, or the strength of an oak roots deep in the ground. The wonder of flowers to be covered and then to burst up through tarmac to the sun again. Or to fly to the sun without burning a wing. To lie in a meadow and hear the grass.

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1: Incredible stuff. Dr. David Anderson on Long Island is my guest, and he's telling us he has achieved time control. Has achieved time control. And I'll tell you again, because it's such a fantastic claim. More about Dr. Anderson in a moment. Whew. What a night. All right, some absolutely fantastic claims being made, and so once again, I think this is important. David Anderson, the man you're listening to right now, is a former U.S. Air Force officer, flight test engineer, and scientist. He developed a passion for space-time study while conducting research at the prestigious Air Force Flight Test Center, where he found cured an anomaly in satellites being not where they ought to be, and that led to all the time study. For the last 20 years since, he's been formulating and developing his breakthrough concepts in space-time physics and the study of time. His work led to the development of what is today called time warped field theory. His research holds the first promise for the development and application of practical time control technology. In 1995, Dr. Anderson founded the Time Travel Research Center. Today, the world's most advanced research lab dedicated exclusively to the study and development of time control technology and its application in Long Island. His company also sponsors an organization called the Time Travel Research Association that networks time travel information and interests from more than 80 countries around the world. Here he is again. Doctor, welcome back.
2: Thank you.
1: All right. I think it's worth a minute to take some time to ask you about the nature of time or what you believe with your research you understand, if anything at all, about the nature of time itself.
2: Oh, Art, I love this question.
1: Good.
2: Well, you know, I think the best way to start with that question is to say that probably for about 2,000 years people have been asking it and have offered many answers, and I don't think I can improve on that. But I think one of the most important things that I always point out is that time is, to many of us, a very strange and curious thing. And one of the tests I'd encourage your listeners to do, if they haven't done it already, walk up to a friend or a family member or a stranger on the street and ask them, do you know what time is? And they'll all nod their head like, absolutely, yes, they do.
1: Mm-hmm.
2: And they're almost sure to answer yes. But when they do and you ask them to explain it, they'll never have an answer for you. They cannot find the words to explain what time is. And what's interesting is, even as far back as the 4th century, St. Augustine even said it differently. He said, what then is time? If no one asks me, I know. If I wish to explain it to one that asketh, I know not. And it tells you it's a very deep insight into what the psychology of time really is. I think also sometimes I think maybe after 2,000 years we don't seem to have a good definition for time.
1: No.
2: Maybe perhaps we don't want to understand it. A lot of times people talk about time with a negative connotation because maybe it's linked to our own mortality.
1: Sure, it's our enemy ultimately, right?
2: Absolutely. Absolutely. As a matter of fact, my favorite quote that captures that whole meeting is from Star Trek Generations, time is the fire in which we burn. And the other one is, time is a great teacher, but unfortunately it kills all its pupils. I feel that way sometimes.
1: But it may not necessarily always be so.
2: I think that is correct. I think that is correct, or I wouldn't be doing what I'm doing. I think this is actually an interesting area for me, and I'll talk about it too much, Art, so you have to reel me in.
1: But, no, go.
2: You know, a lot of times we feel that time exists independent of us, but honestly, perhaps this belief is really just an illusion, and time is really something that is measured and perhaps created in our mind and our body's perceptions. Maybe time doesn't really exist. Maybe Time is really measured in the mind.
1: It is, after all. It is our invention, in a sense, isn't it? It's just a perception. In other words, objects move. We measure that movement, the stars, the planets. Therefore, we know that it takes time, X number of... We can measure units of something or another for an orbit, say.
2: Yes.
1: But really, that really may be our invention.
2: That may be our invention. That's exactly right. If you look at physiological, biological time, maybe it's the impression it leaves on the mind. I mean, our mind expects the future, which then becomes the present. When it becomes the present, our mind attends to us, and then it becomes the past, which we remember. And maybe that future and past doesn't really exist. I think what's even more interesting, Art, if you look at the world of quantum physics today, I have so many friends working in this field, and you look at what's coming out of the hard science, out of the particle accelerators and super colliders,
1: right.
2: It's more in line with the notions of time and space that were offered by the Hindus, the Buddhists, and the Taoists 2,000 years ago.
1: Well, I was going to ask, in other words, you're working on the hardware aspect of time manipulation.
2: That is correct.
1: Which is really fascinating to me, but there may be another way to manipulate time in the metaphysical arena, or do you sort of...
2: The answer to that question, I have an answer that I can't really back up well. My whole life has been living in the world of mathematics and physics and living within
1: right.
2: the rigid walls, inside the walls of analytical science. But I personally believe that as we keep developing our time control technologies and the applications emerge and then we look at true time travel or interdimensional travel, I think as much as we'll look at it with regards to technology and science in terms of hardware, I think at the same time we'll see great advances coming out of the study of the human mind and metaphysics and the power of the human mind.
1: Maybe so. But coming back to your hardware, if you put a clock in a time warp field, aren't there... In other words, what about this old thing of you cannot go back and meet yourself or you would destroy yourself or something like that or kill your grandfather, all these problems with potential time travel. On a smaller scale, wouldn't those problems also exist? In other words, if you've had a clock in a field and it's coming out of either the past or the future, in essence, when you bring it out of the field, doesn't it, in essence, collide with itself? Isn't there a potential problem there, or is there not? And if not, why not?
2: I don't believe in cause and effect or cause and consequence or whatever you want to say. I believe that cause and effect is dead. I think that that our world and the science of mathematics and physics now show that time travel to the future, time travel to the past, or time control technology is all real science. I think this notion of cause and effect is more along the lines of paradoxes. Like, for instance, it's nonsense to suggest that a moving object shrinks and gets heavier, or it's nonsense to suggest that an astronaut who travels to a distant star and returns will be younger than her twin brother she left behind. But it's not science fiction. It's science facts. And I think what we see here, Art, is really... these are sometimes what we call paradoxes, but I think these paradoxes are places where our rational minds really bump into their own limitations.
1: Well, I wouldn't see a paradox involved in, for example, an astronaut, as you point out, traveling, coming back, and relatively not having aged. Don't see a paradox there.
2: Correct.
1: But in creating a field, a time warp field, as you have done, I do see a potential paradox or effect of some kind. In other words... Here we've got something rushing as you bring it back from the future or the past back into the present again.
2: Yes.
1: How, my mind can't wrap around that concept.
2: I think there's when we talk about the twin paradox or the astronaut traveling at high speeds. Okay, that's you're absolutely right. That's a time dilation in a forward direction. It's very simple to understand, and they're right. There's no way to go back into the past and change a cause and effect. But if you look at what Kurt Gödel did. And Frank Tipler, with regards to closed time-like curves and rotating cylinders, they have shown that travel to the past does not violate the laws of math and physics. It's reverse time travel again. Time travel to the past.
1: I'm not familiar with them. Please, what have they done?
2: Well, Kurt Gödel in the 1940s, it was a German mathematician. He came up with a concept of something called a closed time-like curve. And this could be a very detailed conversation.
1: That's all right.
2: Essentially, it shows that there's a concept called a light cone that many of your listeners might be familiar with. It's a space-time diagram, and it shows that if you're an object, you must move forward in time, and if you move forward in time, you can't move at a faster speed than the speed of light. So for every place in space, there's what's called a light cone, where the future faces in one direction and the past faces in another direction.
1: Okay.
2: However, the orientation of the future and the past, or space-time, at every point of space, we live in a world in a universe of curved space-time, can be different. So what Kurt Gödel showed, and he was the first person to present it, was that if you're in a curved space, when curved space could be created by heavy gravity, that light cone, if you followed a sequence of light cones that each pointed in a different direction, eventually they could loop back on yourself.
1: Heavy gravity as in really heavy gravity.
2: Very,
1: as
2: extremely
1: in
2: heavy gravity.
1: Black hole, edge of black hole type gravity, right?
2: Not quite that magnitude,
1: no?
2: But very close, yes. And Frank Tipler took Kurt Gödel's work, and he expanded greatly on it, and even he published a number of papers on what's called the Tipler cylinder, or the rotating cylinder. And it talks about a hypothetical cylinder you could, large, infinitely long cylinder you could build in space, heavy enough mass you rotate it, you could actually fly a ship along a specific path and go back into the past. And Art, what's most exciting about this, I'd encourage your listeners to read about it is the first proof that shows that travel to the past does not violate the laws of math and physics.
1: Well, that would be like Star Trek. In other words, they travel in essence, hyperdimensional space along a specific path and achieved time travel to the past.
2: Yeah, I think in some ways, like, for instance, in some of those movies where they did the slingshot around the sun, you know, using the heavy gravity of the sun, that's where they were trying to capture, you know, some of the science behind it.
1: We've done those kind of slingshot things with some of our satellites to attain speeds to get outside. You know, around Jupiter, there's plenty of gravity there, for example.
2: Certainly.
1: I think we've been slingshotting things that way for some time.
2: We see from satellites, Art, we see time dilation every day. When we have satellites that are on the opposite side of the sun from Earth, we can actually measure the time dilation due to gravity. We see the delays in the signals coming from the satellite due to the gravity of the sun. These are all, again, it's all science fact.
1: Doppler effect.
2: It's a byproduct of Einstein's general relativity, that heavy gravity curves space-time, so the signal travels a longer path or a shorter path.
1: Well, a spacecraft way the hell out there should be able to get a signal back here at the speed of light. And are you suggesting to me that either it's getting here faster or slower as a result of the gravitational fields that it encounters on the way?
2: Absolutely. Absolutely. This is measured. This has been measured. I mean, you know, this has been measured, I won't say dozens, hundreds of times.
1: Well, then aren't they sitting there scratching their heads saying, what the hell's going on?
2: Oh, no. No, actually, in this case, when you talk about the effect of general relativity on a small scale, you know, dilating a signal so it comes back 2 seconds or a couple hundred milliseconds later than it should because it's passing nearby the sun.
1: Right.
2: That's a minor thing. It's relatively insignificant. But when you talk about increasing that to the point where, you know, Frank Tipler's model took it, where you're close enough to heavy gravity for a long enough time, you literally can do it. And what's interesting, Art, nobody in the world, no physicist, no mathematician, since Frank Tipler published his paper in 1965, can disprove it. And, you know, it's a great place. If somebody wants to study some of the fundamentals of time travel to the past, start with the work done by Frank Tipler.
1: Rotating?
2: Yeah. Actually, the name of his paper, you can find it, you can find some information on our website under Tipler cylinders or rotating cylinders.
1: Tipler cylinders. What specifically were they physically?
2: His was a theoretical model of a large, massive spinning cylinder.
1: Cylinder.
2: Yes. And actually, we have a...
1: You know what that reminds me of? I'm sure there's no way in the world you miss seeing the movie Contact.
2: No, I did see it. You're absolutely right, yes.
1: Good. Do you remember the giant machine?
2: Yes.
1: Do you remember the giant rotating cylinder? The rotations within rotations?
2: Yes, I remember that.
1: Did that seem really logical to you?
2: You know, and believe it or not, there's a couple theories about time travel to the past. I'm going to answer your question a little bit roundabout. Is that one is using a Tipler cylinder, a rotating cylinder, you can accomplish reverse time travel. The other is the possibility of a wormhole. One of the new ones put together by, I'm going to get his name wrong, Gott from Princeton University, I forgot his first name,
1: right, was
2: something called cosmic strings.
1: String theory.
2: Well, a little bit different. The concept is with a rotating cylinder, there's this theoretical object in space that might be a remnant of the Big Bang called a hypothetical cosmic string. And if that was to pass by a spinning mass, it could create warp space-time. Or
1: Doctor, hold it, holy smokes, hold it right there. We'll be right back. Oh, my goodness. My guest, Dr. David Anderson. I'm Art Bell.

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1: A very good friend of mine, just back from an overseas trip, sends the following. Art, the subject tonight contains within it the ultimate enigma. And I am reminded of this observation. Time is God's way of keeping everything from happening all at once. Now, if we can just find a way to counter this entropy thing, your guest's exciting work may provide an incredible step in this direction. Dr. David Anderson will be right back. All right, once again, Dr. David Anderson. Doctor, very quickly, a couple of things have come in. A lot of faxes are just pouring in here. A couple of them say the following. De Palma, in the mid-60s, put an FM receiver above a shielded rotating mass, and the received frequency was shifted radically. Now, is that time travel or space-time alteration? Rotation, rotation, rotation.
2: Yeah, it seems to be a common element, doesn't it?
1: Yes, it does.
2: Could you mention the name of the person who did the experiment again?
1: De Palma. And here's another one. He put a clock over a rotating mass, and that clock slowed down. Again, a rotating mass, angular momentum equals changing space-time constants.
2: Well, you know, as I mentioned, I'm not familiar specifically with this. Now, if...
1: The name doesn't matter, but does the theory sound to you?
2: If the mass was extremely large, then the theory is very, it's consistent with Einstein's general theory of relativity. If the mass is small, then there would need to be something else going on for that type of time dilation to occur, or
1: okay.
2: Time variance to occur.
1: All right. Here's one. Hi, Art. I'm interested in time travel, but wonder how it can be determined that time warping is the real effect being achieved and not some other effect that simulates time travel. Can it absolutely be determined this is actual time acceleration or or deceleration for that matter?
2: Our experimentation is completely quantitative. Our reference imitation that we've used, like I said, we didn't do this just off of simply our tests with plant seedlings. We've used plant seedlings and germination cycles. We've used electrical clocks. We've used mechanical clocks. And we've accumulated the data. We've done the test. And actually, that part of the testing is behind us. We have that part done.
1: With how much trepidation do you approach the next volley of tests?
2: Well, they...
1: What are they?
2: The next volley of tests is to compete... is to continue to work on what we're doing with the tissue preservation. But the real big next step for us, Art, is to move into a living tissue or a live animal testing, which, testing with animals or a living organism is a very controversial area. But even more so, a lot of people feel our experimentation into the study of time is blasphemy or is something that we shouldn't be doing.
1: Well, I'm not sure of that myself. I do have questions. Since we don't, and we discussed this earlier, you freely admit we don't understand the nature of time, then we don't understand whether it's going to be, in essence, some sort of blasphemy, do we?
2: I don't.
1: That's a hard question.
2: No, it's a wonderful question. Those are the best kind of questions, Art. Is that I don't feel it's blasphemous. I think the nature of time, again, and our lack of understanding it, is really, again, just a place where our mind is bumping into its own limitation. I mean, we live in a wonderful universe, a wonderful world filled with all kinds of magic, and we just don't see it and we don't understand it all the time. And that doesn't mean pursuing this is a wrong thing to do. Pursuing it with danger or risk to life would be a wrong thing to do. But pursuing time control technology and all the benefits that it's already showing us, and that, again, we hope to have this in everyday application within the next 5 to 10 years.
1: So you really see nothing but good morality and ethics involved?
2: Yeah, our biggest concern sometimes is could this technology be perverted or used for bad purposes?
1: Well, here's another factor, a great show. Please ask Dr. Anderson if his funding is by the government, and at what point during his time, research, and development would the government come in, take control of his work in the name of national security? Now, before you say, won't happen, remember when Tesla died, our government, in fact, rushed in, grabbed everything he had, including all the files and everything in his lab, and took it. And we still, to this very day, have not seen it.
2: I don't know. As you know, I'm a patriot. I've spent a number of years as a scientist and engineer in the Air Force. I'm very loyal to this country. I also keep one eye open. I don't know the answer to that. The government's interest in my work right now appears to be sincere and more of just a monitoring of the technology. I can't anticipate that. I'm not a naive person, but I like to think that that won't become an issue as long as we control the technology and the security well enough ourselves.
1: Oh, I don't know. There would be obvious military application. Or they'd sure think of one.
2: Yeah. And eventually, yes, Art, I believe you're right. In another 5 to 10, I mean, right now, the everyday applications we're going to see first are harmless and totally beneficial in the area of medical and scientific testing. Could this technology, as it continues to advance, be perverted into something destructive or not for a good purpose? The answer is probably yes, but I'm not concerned about it right now because we're not at that point.
1: Well, I guess early on in the development of atomic energy, the primary goal was one of creating a bomb. You know, we weren't thinking of radiation for cancer cures, blunderbuss method as that may be. We were thinking about making a bomb to end a war.
2: Yes.
1: So you're not operating under that same kind of mandate and stress?
2: Not today, I'm not, no. And again, we monitor carefully. We obviously have a lot of security precautions in place. We protect our work. And again, even if somebody had access to all of our technology today, they would find it mostly, you know, all the testing we've done, really, the technology today couldn't be used for anything.
1: Is your research facility, nevertheless, highly secure?
2: It's... I can see it on nationwide radio. I'm going to say it's not secure. We're always looking for ways to improve it. We have a lot of precautions with regards to our facility, more importantly, our information and our systems. There's always ways to improve it. And you know what? We're always having attempted compromises. The last one was probably last week. So,
1: compromises? You mean people trying to get your information?
2: Yeah, in this case, last week, it was somebody trying to get information, trying to hack into our system, which was kind of a useless attempt, but it was attempted nonetheless.
1: Let me ask this, Doctor. If you're doing what you say you are doing in this country, then what are the Chinese doing? What are the Russians doing? What are the Swiss doing? What are the English doing? What's going on around the world? Do you have any sense at all of other parallel experimentation? Because that tends to occur with almost every new technology, parallel experimentation. What's going on elsewhere? Any hints?
2: Absolutely. First off, I'll tell all your listeners, if they're making a big mistake if they don't think that public investors, private investors, and governments all around the world are funding research in this area. Our government's doing it. It's a matter of public record.
1: Well, I didn't know that.
2: It's done under... I think back in the late 80s, as early as the late 80s, some of the investments started. They do it under the guise of labels like closed time-like curve research. Well, you know what a closed time-like curve is?
1: No, sir.
2: It's time travel to the past. it's retarding time travel to the past. That's exactly what it is. There's no other interpretation of it.
1: By what method?
2: Well, in this case, it was a theoretical funding that started back in the 80s by the U.S. government. It was funding of theoretical research. This continues to go on. In the former Soviet Union, there were a number of projects in place. Those have kind of faded, mostly due to funding. There's still a few scientists there holding on. Dr. Novikov, who's the other person?
1: Yeah, they're pretty broke.
2: Yeah, that's their biggest problem right now. Alexander Frolov is also trying to do some work. He's not making quite as much progress as Dr.
1: Do you think we're doing the leading research right now?
2: I think I think the answer to that is yes. I believe the answer to that is the yes. You look at some of the theoretical work that Kip Thorne is doing, Dr. Gott in the United States. This is wonderful work. But again, I'm not naive. There is work going on in other areas. In China, I don't know.
1: You do understand that what you're saying to a lot tonight, to many, many people out there, including me, by the way, is a complete blowaway. We had no idea that such experimentation was underway anywhere, much less here, much less Long Island.
2: Well, I think the interesting thing is that, you know, I think the hardest part is like I said earlier, sometimes we shrink all this magic in the world to the size of our daily routines. And, you know, we have a lot of cultural and biological evolution where we're conditioned that time is a certain thing. But what's interesting is these concepts, like, for instance, we were just talking before the last break about reversing time travel and the death of cause and effect. This is taught. This concept of space-time diagrams and closed time-like curves is now taught in college-level physics courses.
1: Mm-hmm.
2: And this is not. But what's interesting is because we don't see the effects of this apparent in our daily lives, and we haven't been exposed to it, we don't accept it. We don't think about it. It doesn't mean it's not there.
1: This could eventually lead to real time travel. What do you imagine, if real-time travel, Doctor, were to become possible, not just time control in the field that you've created, but real-time travel, what would be the rules attached to it? Would there be rules? In other words, if I were to travel back into time, would I be able to physically interact in that time in every normal way one can imagine, or would I be not fully in that time?
2: I remember,
1: I'm not even sure what I'm asking here.
2: No, that's fine. It's actually, believe it or not, it's one of the biggest philosophical questions around this type of research that's going on in a lot of different fields.
1: Because as we leave this time, in your time warp field, we see a darker presence to a material object. So one would imagine as you move deeper into time travel, forward or reverse, that there would be shifts that would occur, the kind of shifts you're talking about in time manipulation or time control, that might virtually make you, I don't know, invisible or dysfunctional in another time.
2: Well, you know, to answer your first question, I think a lot of people are familiar with the physicist Stephen Hawking. He,
1: a number
2: of years back, he published a paper called the Chronology Protection Conjecture, and it was exactly what it sounds like. He said that even if you could be able to go, you know, it was physically impossible for time travel, and if you could go back in time, you could never change anything because somehow the universe will protect its timeline.
1: Yes.
2: Now, that was early on in his career, he since repealed that, and he now stands with all the physicists of the world saying that time travel to the past does not violate the laws of physics and mathematics. But it is a question. Is there something that would protect you or prevent you from going back and altering a timeline? I think one of the things that a lot of people see as a first application is viewing through time versus travel through time.
1: Right.
2: The ability to go back and view events that happened in the past or events that might be in the future. And that's one way that some...
1: Yeah, I can imagine that would come before a physical transference.
2: And a lot of people bring that up, Art, because that's their way of addressing the issue that... You know, if it's the issue of the butterfly's wing. What happens if you went back to the days of the dinosaur and you stepped on a butterfly? Well, that butterfly didn't flap its wings the next minute and create a breeze that created a storm, and the whole history of the Earth was destroyed.
1: Yes.
2: And by only having viewing capability, you could never interact. And therefore,
1: that seems very radical to me. I would think that Occam's razor would suggest that such a small occurrence would not have such a large effect.
2: Yes.
1: Wouldn't it? More quickly, in other words, that it would be sort of like a ripple that would dissipate and the current would continue as before?
2: It's possible. I don't know the answer, but I've looked at it from both sides, and I go around in circles every time I get into the discussion. So it's a good point you're raising, though.
1: Well, when you activate this time warp field, and you're sitting there staring at an object getting darker, moving forward or reverse in time. No, wait a minute. You said darker only in one direction. Which was it?
2: Yeah. The object. It's when we accelerate the time rate inside the field, so the time rate is moving faster than outside of the field. We actually see a darkening of the object. But that's an optical effect. It's an optical effect of the change in the colors or the frequencies. As a matter of fact, it's very similar for your listeners. It's very similar to a radar gun that a policeman would use. He fires off a frequency, say it's a 100 megahertz, hits your car, and when it comes back, it's 100 megahertz plus the speed of your car.
1: That's right.
2: And it's a Dopplering. It's a Dopplering effect. He's seeing a
1: Absolutely.
2: Higher frequency, and he knows the difference. And that's exactly what happens. Colors are frequencies.
1: That machine measures the difference and reads out 70 miles an hour, 80 miles an hour,
2: yes.
1: Whatever.
2: Yeah, so that's exactly what we're seeing. The Dopplering effect in our boundary layer is really just, increasing or decreasing the frequencies of the colors of the object.
1: Yeah, I know. But when you're sitting there looking at that object, changing in that manner, you are sitting there watching time warp. I mean, what kind of experience psychologically is that? I suppose by now you're used to it, but the first time you saw something like that happen in your experimentation, you must have just been in awe.
2: I still am, Art. I still am. We have a very interesting setup. We have a mechanical, a clock that uses metal balls. It's a pure, very simplistic metal clock, but part of the mechanism of the clock are these balls that slide down a tray and then drop through the air into another part of the clock. And what we can actually see as we reduce the time rate inside the field, you can see the balls falling slower. The impression, the effect on people who have seen it, and it's still on myself, is amazing. It's hard to walk down the street and look at the world other than just this amazing place and world of dynamic web of energy and a place where space and time are things that we just are wonderful. Anyway, I'm going off.
1: Would such travel into the past for a biological entity, were it possible, make that? Would the entity arrive in another time, still aging at the same linear rate with time moving at the same linear rate, or would that biological organism arrive in the past and be younger?
2: Well, first off, biologically speaking, for instance, as we retard time, or you look at the case of rotating cylinders or Tipler cylinders, in that case, the biological entity would be sent back into time, and they would remain at the same age, and they would age at a normal rate. The question becomes, if you send somebody back in time, you can send their biological... What about their spirituality? This is a question that gets asked me, and maybe your listeners have some answers because I don't. To send somebody back in time, what does that do to the spiritual aspects of one's mind and person and soul? We don't know the answer to that.
1: I sure don't either. I have no idea. I think that it might challenge some closely held beliefs, mightn't it?
2: Yeah, it certainly does. What's interesting is this challenging of some of these closely held beliefs began as early as the 1960s. You could pick up the phone and call any physicist, any Nobel Prize winning physicist, and ask them about Tipler cylinders and general relativity and is reverse time travel possible without violating the laws of math and physics. They'll all tell you the same thing, yes, but we choose not to see it. It's absolutely amazing sometimes.
1: Well, one of the great theoretical physicists that I speak with is Dr. Michio Kaku.
2: Oh, a wonderful individual.
1: Many, many times. I guess you may have heard of him.
2: Oh, of course. I think everybody knows his books, Hyperspace.
1: Yeah, sure.
2: He's done some wonderful work on
1: co-founder of the string theory.
2: Absolutely.
1: So on and on. So he has suggested that, yes, time travel, he believes, may be possible eventually, but the amount of power required.
2: Ah. Yeah, that was interesting. That was one of the points I brought up early on in our discussion, is the most exciting thing about our time warp field technology, and the most amazing thing to us, is the fact that we've produced these results without the energy that's predicted. Like, for instance, a lot of people say the amount of energy required to tear time and space is something called the Planck's constant.
3: Yes.
2: In this case, that's the exciting thing. To a physicist, the exciting thing about our time warp field technology is that we've accomplished it with a significant lower level of power.
3: And so obviously the goal of the continued research would be to get closer and closer and closer to smaller amounts of power producing larger effects, yes?
2: Yeah, we're much closer there. And actually, I think that's where a big part of our discovery was. And I think everybody's familiar with electromagnetic waves. As a matter of fact, everybody's sitting in front of a radio right now listening. Some of them are probably on the internet listening to streaming audio, but most of them are probably listening to a radio.
3: Doctor, hold that thought. I'm sorry. My clock says what it says, and I can't change that, so I've got to take a break here. Hold on. Dr. David Anderson is my guest, and we are talking about time. Don't touch that dial.

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1: You know, where time and spirituality meet the road, you've got to wonder if some of the strange things that we discuss here, the apparitions, the ghosts, the spirits, the whatever you want to call them, if they don't have something to do with time.
2: Welcome to Nye Underground, bringing you Art Bell classics all the way from the high desert. 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
1: You know, when you mentioned Michio Kaku's work in hyperspace, he even draws some of those ideas that perhaps a lot of these, a lot of spiritual beliefs, a lot of people suffering from multiple personality disorders, schizophrenia, or possibly in tune with other parallel universes.
2: Yes.
1: A lot of interesting possible ties there.
2: Here's a hardware question regarding the field that you have created. If the object, which you have said going forward, or reverse, would begin, you would begin to see visual detectable changes in the spectrum, right?
1: That is correct.
2: Okay. If the object was actually in a slower time and it went back far enough or forward far enough, is it not probable that eventually it would simply disappear from the field?
1: I don't think so. I don't think so, because what we're seeing, again, is an optical phenomenon. It just means that it's, again, similar to the radar gun used by, you know, a policeman.
2: Yes,
1: that we're seeing an increase of the frequency. When we, at the end of, say, we've had that object in the field and we've accelerated it at 300%, say, for 2 or 3 hours, when we tune the field, when we modulate the field back down and remove the object is still the same color, it's still the same. There's no different in the material structure of the object or makeup.
2: But you've changed something in time. In other words,
1: certainly that object has either been, is now aged either more or less than the other objects around it.
2: But for that to have occurred, it had to actually be in a somewhat physically, it had to be in a different time as well, two places at once, or progressively in two places at once. I'm not sure of what I'm saying, but I'm trying to, closing my eyes and I'm imagining the process.
1: No, I understand. Sometimes
2: it all comes back to the nature of time, which we...
1: Exactly.
2: Yeah.
1: Exactly.
2: But if it were to disappear ultimately, then you've got the time travel machine kind of time travel.
1: That is correct. We have not seen any effect like that. I mean, we've been doing live experiments now for almost three and a half years, and we haven't seen any phenomena of an object disappearing.
2: What would you conclude if you did?
1: If I did, oh.
2: In other words, if at some advanced point with a smaller amount of power and a larger effect, an object disappeared, what would you conclude, what would you imagine had occurred to that object?
1: We've given this some thought because, as I mentioned before, there are many, we have many questions. Sometimes in some areas we have more questions than answers. And matter of fact, you brought this up. One of the other areas that we have, where we have a big question, is we seem to be receiving power inside the time warp field that is not coming from us.
2: That like cannot be accounted for.
1: Cannot be accounted for. When I say that, we know from our time warp field theory model and the basic models and laws of physics how much energy should be required to maintain our field. When we induce a field and create it, we pull the power back on the laser array to maintain it. However, the amount of energy we're inducing is not enough to maintain
2: the
1: field.
2: Achieve the effect.
1: Where's the energy coming from? We know it's there. We have sensor arrays. We can see what energy is active. Is it coming from, I'm being hypothetical now, is it coming from a parallel universe? Is it coming from hyperspace? Is it coming from maybe an effect of quantum gravitation that we don't understand?
2: This zero-point stuff that people talk about.
1: Yes, exactly. And we actually have a project called Project Prime Zero that's dedicated totally to trying to understand what we're seeing here. And that energy loss is one of our biggest unknowns right now today.
2: So then,
1: it's not a loss of energy. It's an unknown source of energy.
2: So then if an object disappeared, you'd be sitting there not knowing whether it really had simply physically moved to another time or had essentially been dissembled, its molecules scattered to the wind.
1: Yeah.

0: You know, it's interesting. I realize I didn't answer your question.
1: that's why I brought it up again.
0: The answer is, I think more and more, I'm believing, I think I would give a lot of credibility to the idea of it moving into another universe, if I saw this. And again, hypothetically, again, I have not seen this yet. We have not seen this.
1: As opposed to another time, another universe rather than another time, parallel universe.
0: Yes, because I believe, again, I believe time is really just more of an artificial creation. I think this notion of past, present, and future is, I think we'll find out. It'll become very self-evident that our understanding of what we label time isn't a very good understanding. You know what's interesting? For your listeners who like to do a little bit of research, there's a, and you mentioned this issue about what about all these other phenomena we see, whether it be
1: yes.
0: you know, things in spirituality or multiple personality
1: yes.
0: disorders or schizophrenia.
1: Well, or even stranger things, Doctor, like an apparition or a ghost or
0: teleportation.
1: You know, something that to us is magic. I mean, if something manifests itself, and we believe me, I am in touch with some of the top researchers in the nation, like the Bigelow people. I'm sure you've heard of them, and they've got a ranch, and they've done some really incredibly tight scientific work documenting things that are just simply, absolutely, totally can't be. They're anomalous, and yet they've got documentation of them.
0: Yes.
1: Now, mightn't some of these weird things have answers when your work matures?
0: I think so. I think what we're looking at too, we look at some of these things. Like we talk about the telekinesis, the teleportation, all the other things you
1: sure,
0: mentioned,
1: sure.
0: And we keep them separate sometimes from the analytical science. What's interesting is I think sometimes they're complementary. Neither one can be comprehended in the other right now, nor can either of them be reduced to the other. But kind of both of them are necessary. Both of them are true, and both of them have a foundation. But I think what we're going to lead, what this is leading to, is eventually there will be a common bridge and a common scientific model that will tie together a lot of the ideas held within spirituality and this other research like being done by Bigelow and the people sitting there in the quantum physics labs. I think eventually we'll see a new model of the universe that will tie to that. As a matter of fact, there's a gentleman I just met. I was in Europe about 4 weeks ago, a gentleman by the name of Mihai Dragonescu. He works at the Romanian Academy in Bucharest.
1: Right.
0: And he has a theory that there's no such thing as matter and space and time. There's only information and energy, and universes are spun off of this, and he has done a tremendous amount of work. And he addresses within his theory not only issues that address with the hard, you know, the hard issues of analytical physics and science, but it also transcends into spirituality and teleportation and other things, and it's a single model that bridges all this together. It's fascinating work.
1: You've heard Kaku talk, haven't you, about the bubble, the theory of a bubble, a universe, a sort of a bubble of, I don't have the right words for it, unfortunately, but an informational kind of thing that you just talked about, in essence, a universe created purely from information.
0: And energy, yes. Because I'm familiar with his work, too, and who else is it? There's another gentleman who's done some work. He did a book called The Conscious Universe, Kafatos. I'm not pronouncing his name properly, but similar work as well. And this is a new Dr. Kaku, Kafatos, and Mihai Dragonescu. The three of them are probably three of the people at the leading edge of this new model of the universe.
1: Whew. All right. There are a lot of people waiting to talk to you, so let's try some questions and see how we do with that. First time caller line, you're on the air with Dr. Anderson. Hi.
2: Hi, Art. Hi, Dr. Anderson.
0: Hello.
2: Yeah, I have a question.
1: All right. Where are you, sir?
2: Oh, my name's Joshua. I'm from Spring Creek, Nevada.
1: All right, Joshua. Let her rip.
2: Inside the field, what effect does gravity have on anything inside the field?
0: Actually, right now, in terms of gravity, we see no, if you're talking about physical observed gravity with regards to weight and other issues, we don't
1: yes.
0: see any effect, any change whatsoever. What we do see, though, Joshua, is I mentioned to you that, I just mentioned just earlier that we saw there seems to be an unknown source of energy. And what we believe it might be possibly due to is some type of quantum gravity that we don't understand, or some type of, perhaps, I'll use the word a little bit differently, microgravity. Obviously, the effects that we're producing within our time warp field are due to, are more in line with the models of general relativity that talks about how mass and gravity can warp space and time. And that's what we're seeing more than anything else. And we believe that there is a gravity effect, but not anything that would be more of a weight issue. It's more of a boundary layer issue.
2: Okay, one other question. Is there a connection to your research to torsion field research?
0: I'm sorry, I didn't understand.
1: Yeah, I didn't either.
2: Is there a connection between your research and torsion fields, spin fields?
0: Oh, torsion.
1: Yes.
0: A little bit. I wouldn't say a lot, no. Not at this time.
1: Okay. So in other words, then, thank you, caller. If a clock, on top of its value as a clock for the kind of research you're doing in that field, were placed on a scale, something I'm sure you've done, you see no difference.
0: There is no difference. That is correct. But we do believe in the boundary layer that...
1: Let me think about that.
0: Yeah. We do believe, though, in the boundary layer that the time rate divergence that we create is due to more general relativistic laws. And we also feel that that might have some play in why we're seeing energy within the field that we're not injecting into it.
1: Okay. Wild card line, you're on the air with Dr. Anderson. Good morning.
3: Hello.
1: Hello.
3: Got a question for you.
1: All right. Where are you first?
3: Oh, this is Mark in Gloversville, New York.
1: All right.
3: I was wondering, have you attempted to put a small TV inside the field to pick up a live broadcast in the future?
1: Oh.
0: Mike, it's a wonderful question. The answer is no, we have not. But, yeah, it would be interesting to see.
1: Maybe a little LCD model.
3: Yeah.
0: Actually, based on the model, I don't think we would see anything. But you know what? It might be worth talking about with the team here just to try it, just to rule it out as a possibility.
3: Thank you.
0: You're quite welcome.
1: Thank you.
0: Mike.
1: He's got an awfully good point in a way. Theoretically, if the object is moving into the future or moving into the past, its ability to be picking up what's broadcast live should be to some degree compromised, shouldn't it?
0: Well, this is a real common, I'll call it a little bit of a common misconception, is that, I'm going to go back and use a simpler example. If we look at special relativity, let's talk about the twin, the astronaut who flies off to a distant star and returns. She did not travel into the future. She experienced a accelerated time rate, or a decelerated time rate, I should say, with regards to the person left behind.
1: Mm-hmm.
0: With that said, is that, you know, those types of things, like some people have said, when you slow down time, wouldn't that, another common misconception is that astronaut who's traveling to the distant star, her time rate slows so much, wouldn't that mean that her temperature would slow down and her, you know, the temperature would go to absolute zero and she would die, or... the answer is no. I mean, the laws of special relativity and general relativity really wouldn't allow that. But like I said, Mike brings up such a wonderful point. It might be worth a try just to know it is or isn't.
1: Well, you would be obviously creating such a large field that electromagnetic reception would be compromised anyway, so I don't know if you'd get a good experiment.
0: Yeah, we would see dopplering of the electromagnetics coming in and out.
1: But it is very, very interesting.
0: In fact, there's probably ways we could take that. Maybe Mike has given us the idea for another new project to put on the board in some way, shape, or form.
1: You guys on Long Island. East of the Rockies, you're on the air with Dr. Anderson. Hi. Hello.
4: Hello.
1: Yes, you're on the air.
4: This is Scott from Austin, Texas.
1: Yes, sir.
0: Hello, Scott.
4: This is my first contact with Art.
1: Well, hi there.
4: And I got everything broke down real simple. Can be either expressed in space, atoms, or opinions. That's for you, Art. And I got a question for the doctor.
1: Yes.
4: In the EMR radiation spectrum, you got ionizing radiation, which is X-rays, UVs, visual, and non-ionizing radiation, which is radio, microwave, VDTs. And even in the non-ionizing frequency, you know, ELF is 100 hertz frequency down to 10, you know, which will attack and rupture the organic molecules in the human cells.
1: Mm-hmm.
4: I'm just curious, what frequency are you testing in?
1: All right. That's a really good question. Hold the answer, doctor. In fact, you stay on the line, caller. We've got a break here, but that's a really, really good question. In what frequency range? Now, that may be... That may be proprietary. I don't know. We'll find out. But it's a really good question. I know in the case of the Philadelphia experiment, I know what the range was there. So we'll find out here in a moment. I'm Art Bell.

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1: And Dr. David Anderson is my guest. He has created something that I had no idea existed. He's actually controlled time. He's doing it now. He's created a time warp field technology. Bet you didn't know about that, did you? Because I sure didn't. I mean, this really is very serious news. And the direction it's headed, well, that may be even more serious. Tell you what, you stay right there and we'll do more. All right, this is really something. Back now to Dr. David Anderson and our caller. And caller, if you would rephrase your question quickly.
2: Yeah, I was just curious of what frequency range he was testing in.
3: Well, it's a two-part answer, Scott. As I mentioned, that there are two things that happen with frequency in our experiments. The first one is we do induce a rotational magnetic field, and there's two components to that, the frequency that we use. One of them is just over the 10-meter band, just over the TV band. The other one falls right at about 405 megahertz, which is probably going to fall very close to probably, I don't know, where was the Philadelphia experiment at? Don't tell me it was 405.
1: Actually, it was 100 and something, yeah. 130 or 40 megahertz, I believe, yeah. And then later 400 megahertz.
3: Yeah. What's interesting, as I mentioned before, though, Scott, is that the frequency that we use, or just the fact that we're inducing the rotational electromagnetic field, is important for stability, but it's not a key fundamental thing. The other place where frequency plays a role, as I mentioned, was in the Dopplering effect, on whatever we place inside the field and what's outside the field, how it, you know, when it passes through the boundary layer, how it gets Dopplered up or down. Did I answer your question, Scott?
2: Yeah. Well, theoretically, would time travel be able to let you get 8 hours of sleep in 4 hours?
3: Oh, you know, I think that's my personally, that's my number one goal. I want to figure out how not to sleep. I always think about the notion that by the time I'm 60 years old, I will sleep for 20 years, and I can't afford that much downtime.
1: Fewer slices of death.
3: Yes.
2: Yeah. Exactly. Mark, keep us up to date.
1: All right, thank you. All right, I've got one for you. If time travel were possible, I understand this is calls for speculation on your part, but I just thought about this. If time travel were possible and we could go truly into the past, and you took a very safe experiment and took somebody who had just died and moved them into the past, would we have in the past a dead body or an animated body?
3: You would have, my personal belief is, a dead body. I'd say the alternative would be to go back before that person died, then pick them up, and then take them into the past to give them more time. But not with. I think all the relativistic effects that have ever been tested since the 1960s all show that that type of effect wouldn't happen. A dead body taken back would be dead. But if you went back before the death, picked up that person, and took them back, then you would have, you know, obviously give them perhaps more time, depending on why they died.
1: Or moving toward one of your hoped-for applications, you might move back in time and find the person had a weakened artery wall that was about to kill them and or did kill them in a certain time, and move back and after the autopsy, go back and medically repair that before the horrible accident.
3: A lot of interesting possibilities. Absolutely right.
1: West of the Rockies, you're on the air with Dr. David Anderson. Hello.
4: Hello, Senator Bell and Dr. Anderson.
3: Hello.
4: I called to comment about the relationship of space to time, but may I say one thing before that? I was so happy to hear Dr. Anderson talk about the fact that he thought we exist in a sort of a false reality, because that is exactly what the Ascended Masters teach. They are the higher spiritual beings. They say we do live in a false reality, and they say in reality there really is no space or time. But with that said, speaking of space and time, a long time ago, many years ago, it occurred to me that space has some kind of a relationship to time. And it seems that I've proved it to myself over the years. If I live in very small quarters with a lot of things around me, especially if they're not kept in a good order, etc., I find I'm very, very limited in my time. Then when I have more space and larger quarters, and if I don't have so many material things around me, I seem to have very, very much more time. And I think that probably would affects everybody that way, and they haven't realized it.
1: Is there that relationship, Doctor?
3: I don't know. This is probably something I'm not qualified to comment on. When I speak of space and time, I'm looking at it more. I have to apologize to your caller, because I think I've spent too much time in the world of pure analytical science. But I don't discount what she's saying.
4: Yes, well, I'm certainly enjoying your program very much.
1: All right. Thank you very much for the call. I think I understand what she's saying, but I understand also why you would not have an answer for that, but it's interesting. Hi there. First time caller line. You're on the air with Dr. David Anderson.
5: Hi, Art. This is Jason in Olympia, Washington.
1: Jason, you're going to have to yell at us a little. You're not too loud.
5: Okay. Hi, Art. My question for Dr. Anderson is, with your time alteration experiments, have you ever attempted these experiments with the clock mechanism shielded in like a metal ball, something that would completely isolate it from the electromagnetic field that you're generating, but still placing it within the boundary layer? And would you have any measurable time dilation effects under those conditions?
3: The answer to that question is absolutely yes, we have. We've used a number of different materials with a lot of different, characteristics, with different permeability and permittivity, from metals to synthetics and other things, and we have seen no effect as a result of having a clock inside a shield, which was interesting to us. We weren't sure exactly what to expect. When we finally got the field size larger, we were able to run those experiments, and we have not seen any detriment to having everything within the shell of the boundary layer is affected to the time rate divergence.
1: So in other words, the shield and the clock itself would be equally affected?
3: That is correct.
1: Caller?
5: Yeah, that makes good sense if it's a gravitational effect.
1: Sure does.
5: The other one that I would ask is, if you have a light source outside of the transition region, and it reflects, or it passes through the boundary region, reflects off of the object, and then comes back out, the Doppler shift through the transition should be linear in both directions. Is there any polarization effects? You mentioned a darkening, but is there any other blurring effects or things of that nature in light that bounces off of the object?
3: Well, this conversation gets a little complicated, because when the object we put inside the field has a light source, and many times we do that, we put a light source within the field with the object in the reference equipment that we're using. That light source and the light that it's reflecting off the object and out is Dopplered out. Going into the field, what's interesting, you talk about light sources. If you think about this for a minute, we have a laser array of 12 lasers firing into this field. And when the Doppler rate is accelerated, when the frequency is accelerated as light passes into the field, we have exactly what you say. And we really haven't looked at, like for instance, the laser ambient light as it goes into the field coming out and any polarization effects. It really hasn't been...
5: that would be coherent light, so it should be pretty easy to notice any effects that would cause. Yeah. I was just wondering if it might be like a blurring effect, like heat distortion, like you'd see on a desert road. The only reason I really ask that is that over the years there's been a number of photographs taken of UFOs, And a lot of these photographs, some of them are blurry, and I mean a lot of it you could write off to just bad camera work. But if some of these blurring effects was like a Faraday rotation,
1: yes,
5: or some sort of magnetic dichroic response, then maybe there's a parallel between some sort of UFO propulsion mechanism and what you're working with.
1: Doctor?
3: Well, we see some when you talk about the blurring, and this is going to be different. I'm not necessarily saying what you're saying supports what we're seeing here, but the boundary layer is not. I mean, it's not a purely linear and stable at every range where we experiment and test. When we have a light source inside the field and we're looking at an object, there is some blurring, but I don't think it would be similar to the same effect that you're bringing up.
1: So are you then constantly striving to stabilize the field?
3: The field is very stable from accelerating to 300% and slowing down time rates down to about 15. But here's the issue. What we really want to do is, and we've done it, we've gone down to a zero time rate and tried to approach a negative time rate with inside the field.
1: Right.
3: And as we do that, though, as we get to 10% of the reference time rate, which again is the rate which time passes outside of the field, we have an instability where the boundary layer starts not collapsing, but it enlarges or shrinks to the core of the field. And that's a problem. If we ever want to be able to regress disease, we have to solve that problem.
1: All right. Wildcard line, you're on the air with Dr. Anderson. Hello.
6: Yeah, your anomalous power source is probably coming from a different time of your experiment.
3: It could be. I have absolutely on that unexplained power that we're seeing, we know it's there. Either put it this way, we know a couple things. We either know that what we're seeing is when we create a field, the power we're providing isn't enough to keep it open. So we either have equipment that's in error, which we've ruled out, or the laws of physics are wrong, which we don't think they are, or there's a power source coming from within the field, and you're very well right. Maybe it's coming from the power that we're injecting at other times into the field ourselves and not from another universe. Who knows?
1: Oof.
6: We measure speed of light by...
1: Hello?
3: Yes.
1: What happened to him? I guess he went away. Oh, well, we lost him. Doctor, have you ever, in a wild moment, wondered, sitting in the lab, whether one day you might, get a knock at the door, and there is an old, gray Dr. Anderson saying, "You want a quantum leap?"
3: I've wondered. I think one of my personality flaws and personality strengths is I'm a little too focused on my work. I live for my work, probably 12, 16 hours a day. So
1: I understand.
3: I don't give a lot of thought to it, but at times it does cross the mind. And the other question, maybe I can anticipate. A lot of people say, if you ever do expand the technology and to a point a human can step inside and go anywhere, where would you go in time? And I don't know the answer to that one either.
1: Is there any reason why that couldn't happen that you can imagine? In other words, as we imagine the power that you can't account for, perhaps coming from other experiments you have performed in the same rough place a year or 2 years or 10 years from now, then we might also imagine the possibility of... in other words, could it happen? Could you come back providing yourself a quantum leap in technology, or would that be disallowed with what we understand or think we might know about the nature of time?
3: I do not think. I hold firmly my ground, and I think if you put the top 20 physicists in the room, 19 or 20 of them would agree, is that it is not precluded. I mean,
1: not precluded.
3: It is not precluded that a person could travel back into time. It may be incredibly difficult. It may be incredibly difficult to achieve, either due to power or a lot more work to do on technology, but it is not impossible. It does not violate the law.
1: Well, then, how about this one? If time travel is to be possible, no matter when that might be, the big question is, then, where be all the time travelers?
3: That's a good question. That's the one that's used to. That's the one Stephen Hawking uses in his chronology protection conjecture that we talked about earlier. He says his rationale for belief that there is time travel is impossible because we're not overwhelmed with time travel. One of the most common views is that, and Frank Tipler holds to this, is that when the first time machine that a human is built, he won't be able to go back any further than the day in time that the time machine was first constructed. And I don't believe that. Who knows? Perhaps it's explained through some of the theories of parallel universes and hyperspace. Another one is, the parallel universe theory that says if you go back and alter the timeline, the original timeline continues, but a parallel timeline branches off. You know, perhaps that is an explanation. I'm not sure I agree, but perhaps it is.
1: So that you would change an event, and events would continue in that timeline, based on that change, on a separate highway, but the original highway would continue on as,
3: exactly.
1: unchanged. Is that correct?
3: Exactly. So at any point in time, there are literally an unlimited or an infinite number of parallel universes all progressing at the same time.
1: Wouldn't we vastly complicate that with time travel? We would begin to cause all these branches.
3: It's possible, and you brought up that issue before. Are there dangers to the technology? Who knows? Maybe that could be one of the points.
1: Do you, with your team, spend much time talking about these dangers?
3: We talk about many things.
1: What are your worries?
3: Our biggest worries is to resist the temptation to try to test on a living person or animal too quickly. Because we want to make this leap. We want to get.
1: But what's a mouse? What's a mouse more or less?
3: What's that?
1: What's a mouse more or less?
3: It depends. It depends on the individual you're asking the question to. It really does.
1: I'm asking you.
3: You're asking me.
1: A mouse more or less? In other words, how can you resist that temptation?
3: I believe that. That the use of animals for testing, provided it is for a greater good, be it for animals or people or otherwise, is
1: yes.
3: Good. I mean, reckless use of animals for scientific testing is something that just isn't very politically.
1: You're pretty sensitive to the issue.
3: Yeah, very sensitive to the issue. The biggest reason why I'm sensitive to it, Art, is I don't have strong feelings along that line, but what I don't want to see is our research and advancing our research to become a political movement or issue. And if we try to test on living animals too quickly and we had a mishap, it could really affect us politically, and it really could literally affect our real research.
1: Have you read Crichton's latest book?
3: What's the name?
1: I'm trying to remember the name of it myself now. I just read it.
3: You know what? I think I have it sitting here. And it's... Oh, I should know that.
1: My wife is yelling it from the other room, and I can't hear it. She'll come in here and tell me in a second. It's important.
3: Oh, timeline.
1: Timeline, thank you.
3: The answer is I have the audio tapes, and the plastic is still wrapped around them, so I have that.
1: In timeline, they achieve time travel, but one of the very difficult side effects of it turn out to be something called transcription errors. In other words, some of the people who are incorrectly sent through time and return end up, for example, they do an MRI on the person, and a blood vessel that should be connected in an ongoing stream, as blood vessels are, suddenly is disjointed by a quarter of an inch or an eighth of an inch, and with obvious horrible effects. Transcription errors they talk about.
3: Yeah, I think I'm honestly, and I think the whole team here is really less sensitive to that. Again, in the case of relativity theory and its application, anything that's experiencing a relativistic effect, provided it's not caught in, let's call it, like a boundary layer, you're not going to have that type of problem. I think teleportation, that's always a big issue.
1: I know IBM is working on that.
3: Yeah, and that's a huge issue. As a matter of fact, there's a really interesting article in Scientific American about quantum teleportation this month, and it talks about this as a possible risk. I think the biggest question we have that we can't seem to get our arms around is, and it's not critical to our research right now, but we want an answer, is if we send an object back into time and we slow time rates and we accelerate time rates and we're moving these objects forward,
1: right,
3: and this, when we expand this to include a living animal or person, we don't see a risk of transcription errors, Art, but what we see is an unanswered question, and that question is, if we move a poor person forward into time or backward into time someday, does their soul go with them?
1: Oh, God.
3: Yeah. And that's a question that is one I'm not even ready to try to answer.
1: I'm with you. Oh, boy, am I with you. Listen, I have one more hour. Can you afford one more hour?
3: I will make it happen, yes.
1: All right. Let's make it happen then, shall we?

Maybe with this technology, we won't have quite the same weight. That occur to anybody out there? I'm Art Bell.

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1: We're having a very interesting talk with Dr. Anderson about time travel and what has already been achieved, which is an amazing bulletin. Hello there. Time control. He's already done that. Think about that. He's already done it.

0: just one more year. We'll be right back. All right, I've got one of those difficult breaks that I've got to get done here, so we'll just kind of take it as it comes, and here it comes. All right, Dr. Anderson, welcome back.
1: Thank you.
0: You said of something very interesting, you said that if you were to move a biological entity, a person, you might move the physical person, but not the soul. And that was a concern, right?
1: That's a question we ask ourselves, yes.
0: When in the other room, and I asked my wife that, if she heard that, she said, oh, yes. She said, well, maybe the soul is just excess baggage, and you'd pick up another one when you get there.
1: Maybe a better one. I don't know.
0: Maybe souls are automatically installed in bodies wherever they may be, the same or another one. Who knows? Interesting. All right. Anyway, listen. Here's somebody who wants to know, how much power reduction to achieve the results you're getting are you achieving compared to the theory of what it should be? In other words, how much percentage-wise, how much power are we talking about here? Can you tell us?
1: Yeah, it's substantial. It's when we do our estimates, the amount of power we're injecting into the field is only, I'm going to say roughly, depending on the specific experiment, but it's roughly about 70%. So it's substantial.
0: Has that remained relative? My God, 70%. Has that remained relatively constant, or has that changed?
1: Depending on where we're at in terms of accelerating, where we are in terms of what time rate we're trying to accelerate or decelerate to, it varies slightly. But on average, it's right around 70%. But there is a variance, to answer your question, yes.
0: Boy, that's astoundingly large, and I guess that's got you thinking about all kinds of things.
1: Oh, yeah, the question is, you know, is this energy coming from hyperspace, from a parallel dimension? Is it, we still ask the question, is maybe are the laws of physics wrong? We don't like to think they are, but.
0: But they might be.
1: Another area where we have more questions than we have answers, but we are working on that one. Very specific.
0: All right, how about this? Please ask Dr. Anderson from John in Auburn, Alabama, if he knows about the Einstein Gravity Probe B, a spacecraft designed to test how the Earth's mass warps space-time. Seems to me this $70 million over budget project by NASA is attempting to test something that has already been proven.
1: What was his name again?
0: John.
1: John, actually, it's interesting because I believe John wrote me an email earlier today.
0: All right, well, he's not quite done. The Einstein probe is anticipated to provide new and stringent tests of some of the predictions of general relativity. In particular, the spacecraft is designed to test for frame dragging by the Earth as it rotates in space.
1: Yes, I know. That's why I have to say this is where I get sometimes a little frustrated on where we spend money. The concept of frame dragging is something that...
0: Old news?
1: Is old news, yes. And I'm very familiar with what they're doing with the probe. They are trying to measure the effects of frame dragging of the Earth and the Moon. And you know what? In a way, I'm kind of happy they're doing it, but for the amount of money that's gone into this project, I think there's other places that could have been better spent.
0: If deceased spirits are in fact existent at a higher or faster frequency, could they potentially be seen by placing a camera inside your field and speeding up time inside the field? I know that's a wild...
1: No, I have to think about that question before I answer it. If you put a camera inside the field,
0: mm-hmm.
1: And so we're Doppler-ing images...
0: And you're looking out outward...
1: The answer is there are other ways to do that. You don't need a time warp field to do that. There are ways that there are cameras that will, for instance, look at X-rays, ultraviolet light, visible light, and
0: then
1: you could take that information and you could digitally bring it down. And there's actually a lot of systems out there that do that today. And believe it or not, I actually think in a lot of paranormal organizations. Paranormal experiments, they actually use equipment like that today. So the answer is yes, you could use a time warp field, but it would be overkill.
0: It would be overkill. Still, though, it might prove conclusively we're always after this, chasing this life after death thing, and whether there are really, whether there is an existence after death. And I'm not sure it would prove that, but if you saw entities of a different sort, you would indeed be proving that there is an existence at a faster or higher frequency that we simply cannot perceive presently. You would prove that, maybe in an overkill way, but...
1: You know, it's interesting because when you talk about some of your professional acquaintances who are studying the ability of the human mind as a time machine, what's interesting is we know that from special relativity from Einstein that a body that approaches or travels near the speed of light essentially transcends time. The future becomes the past and time dilates and you see all that effect. You also look at it, though, and you say, well, let's look at the human mind. How does it work? The human mind is a energy-mediated process. It works off of energy that travels very near the speed of light. Is it possible that the human mind is a time machine? But even more importantly, what you brought up, Art, what happens in death? What happens to the energy in the human mind? And the energy is released. Does that energy stay? Does it dematerialize? Or when an object dematerializes and you die, does that mean you move into a plane of different energy? There's a whole bunch of theories out there that we get hit with every now and then and we're not experts on, but interesting.
0: Or different frequency. I mentioned to you Bob Bigelow, and he's got a ranch at a place that I don't talk about. It's a, you know, I'm sure you've heard about it. And somebody observed, using night vision equipment, the oddest thing. One of the scientists there actually saw a kind of a hole form defined. It was defined by light, by a circle of light, and saw a creature or a thing or something come through and then saw that disappear.
1: Well, you know, you asked me the question just before the break about, and I'll tell you, I'm not going to say that this is my view, but there's some very interesting ties. A lot of people ask us the question after our technical presentations, well, where are all the time travelers?
0: That's right.
1: If technology is created, well, so how come nobody hasn't seen any? Well, the answer is, some people say perhaps. What about the tens of millions of people who claim they've seen extraterrestrial visitors?
0: Absolutely.
1: Is it possible that they're time travelers from our future?
0: Absolutely. Certainly is.
1: And it opens up a whole fascinating area of discussion.
0: All right, going back to the phones in a second, but here's another really good one. Stephen says, may have missed it earlier, but what happens to objects that enter or leave the time warp field or pass through the boundary layer while the apparatus is turned on? For example, what would happen if you fired a shot from a gun of some kind into the field?
1: Well, that shot, obviously, the time rate slows down, and you would see the physical effects of that. Again, remember the window that we're working in. We've accelerated time rates in the field to 300%, and we've decelerated it down to about, successfully down to about 13%. And you will see, when you put a material object through the field, you'll see the physical effects of it as if it was, you know, moving faster through time. If you put a living object through the boundary layer, it would be a very bad thing. As a matter of fact, when we start our experiments, we always initiate the field and then put the object in the field before we adjust the time rate divergence, because it's just too dangerous.
0: We were talking earlier about transcription errors. Now, if you were to put a living object through the field, an operational field, is that the horrid result that you might get?
1: Well, it depends on how high we have the time rate divergence tune. Here's what happens. Say I was to take my hand and I was to place it inside the field. Why it was modulated so there was a time rate divergence. So
0: right.
1: Say that the time was the time was greatly accelerated in the field. The heat within my hand would be Dopplered up to higher heat, higher energy, which would essentially, depending on where we were, either have a mild effect or have the effect of destroying the living tissue in my hand.
0: That's going to be a problem for a while.
1: Yeah. Well, what's interesting is we can put objects in the field. We just don't pass them through the boundary layer once the time rate divergence is set up.
0: Gotcha. east of the Rockies. You're on the air with Dr. Anderson. Hello.
2: Yes, good morning. I had several quick questions here. You talk about your experiment using lasers, a gas, and a rotating electromagnetic field. Those are basically three things. Is that right?
1: That is correct.
2: Well, can you explain on a very simple model level, like take a single atom. What do those three things do to the protons, neutrons, and electrons to like a single atom? Does the effect happen totally outside of the atom, like the space around the atom, like maybe the zero-point field or some other field of energy, a sea of energy around us?
1: I think it's the latter. I think it's the same example, and I always fall back to it because it's an easier example, the twin paradox. That twin traveling in a high-speed spaceship is experiencing a relativistic effect within you know, the object that is traveling at that high speed. And it's the same within our time warp field. Anything within that boundary layer is seeing a relativistic effect.
2: Can you explain?
1: And it's more of a relativistic effect than a quantum effect.
2: Mm-hmm. Can you explain what the three components do to the space? I mean, theoretically around the inside the field. What do the lasers and the gas and the rotating electromagnetic field actually do theoretically to the space around or to the sea of energy around the object?
1: Well, I can do it briefly. This could be very, very technical, but the gaseous reagent is used in conjunction with the lasers to create the amount of energy that we need to induce the field. We learned very quickly that using a rotational magnetic field, it kept it a little more stable and predictable. So once we initiate the field, that's the operation between the two. The gaseous reagent is injected through what we call our injector sensor arrays. It's injected. Once the field is initiated, the injectors don't fire after that. It's just really the lasers that are used to maintain and modulate the field, but the power on the lasers comes down significantly after it started.
0: So it's really moving. You started, but it continues, and you're simply modulating it with the lasers, or sustaining it to some degree with the lasers, but not the majority of the power.
1: That is correct, yes.
2: Sir, can you tell me, have you heard of Dr. Thomas Van Flandern's work? I've recently read an article in Infinite Energy magazine where he talks about basically the speed of gravity seems to be infinite, and the article was very, I could almost really understand it without getting into the technical details of what he was talking about, but it really made a lot of sense. And how gravity might be connected with this, and Townsend T. Brown and his work with capacitors. Is there anything to do with capacitance with your experiment?
1: I don't honestly believe there's anything to do with capacitance, and I'm familiar with a lot of the models that you might be referring to. With regards to what Dr. Flanders is doing and saying in gravity tied, I believe that what we're seeing in our boundary layer is a more of a general relativistic effect than anything else, and which means it's dealing with gravity.
2: But to me, it's
1: dealing
2: fantastic.
1: With either quantum gravity or microgravity, but it's dealing with gravity.
2: It to me, it's a fantastic idea that everything is connected on a non-local basis, and the whole point about Van Flandern's work that gravity seems to be instantaneous. Like if you shove a board in one end, it moves instantaneously on the other end. What do you think that says about the universe and reality itself?
1: That one word is, I can tell that you're very familiar with the subject, that one word, non-local.
2: Yes.
1: This is a major revelation in the last 4 years that the bottom line is it's been theorized, but now it's been proven that every particle in the universe or a particle on one end of the universe, if touched, the effect could be felt at another particle instantaneously on the other side of the universe, even if it meant the distance was required faster than light travel.
2: Have you heard about a book titled The Holographic Universe and how the idea that the universe basically, you can like cut a hologram picture into infinite number of little pieces and each little piece would still have that same image on it, and it basically says in every point in the universe, you can keep breaking it down, and every little segment of the universe has all the time, all the knowledge that's ever happened and ever will happen in every single space. It's almost like, to me, it's almost like they're grasping at the point where it seems like they're discovering God almost. Because I happen to believe that there is a God, but I think there's a personality behind it, that it's force. And it's almost like the universe is like a mind.
1: Yeah, absolutely. Michael Talbot's, that was Michael Talbot.
2: Yes, that's his name, yes.
1: The holographic universe, yeah. What's interesting is when you look at it, like the Alain Aspect experiments that came out of France that showed that this connection, a faster-than-light connection between information and energy in the universe truly does exist, think about it, though, look at the Navajo Indians and look at some of the Buddhists and Taoists who have been preaching this for 2,000 years. Are we simply rediscovering ancient wisdom?
2: Yes.
1: Are we just get stupid and all of a sudden we're finally starting to get a little more informed and knowledgeable, or are we really seeing something different?
2: Well, I just recently read an article that talked about how there's these microtubules in the brain in every cell and the neurons, and the basic these are crystalline protein structures. And the basic theory is that these things more or less surf along or on top of this field of energy that's all around us, this God consciousness, and that they're almost discovering how maybe man and God can be connected in the physical realm via the mind, and maybe perhaps these things are in a whole body. But it's really amazing, some of the things I've been reading lately, absolutely amazing. And I love Art Bell's show. I hope it continues just like this.
1: and if I could ask you a favor, the last thing you mentioned about the tubular structures, if there's any way you could email me some information, I know a few people here, including myself, who would really love to study that a little bit.
0: Well,
1: further.
0: How would you feel about giving out an email address, Doctor?
1: Myself, absolutely. My email address is very simple. It's D as in David, D Anderson, @time-travel.com.
2: Okay, I got that.
0: D. Anderson at time-travel, and that's a middle dash, travel.com.
1: That is correct.
0: Okay,
2: God bless you, Art. I hope you do well.
0: Thank you, and take care. Here's a question that I'm not sure I should answer or ask you, because I'm not sure if it's a proper question, but it's from JT in Dallas. Hey, Art, I'm dying to know the answer to this question. If you were to put a transformer or Verostat into this machine or field with a constant current going in and then have the output coming outside of the field, as you speed up or slow down time, would the voltage change? In other words, if you increase time, does voltage or amperage increase accordingly? And imagine turning a milliwatt into a 110-volt house current instantly. Mind-boggling.
1: Yes, but there's still the answer is yes, you do. But when you make that circuit, you're making a loop. And the conservation of energy does apply in that specific model. I'm not saying it applies everywhere, but again, if he makes that circuit from a transformer inside the field running out, looping out, it has to loop back in to close the circuit. And so you see the effect of the Doppler effect leaving the field and coming back in, or vice versa.
0: Okay. Hold it right there, Doctor. We are once again forced, as networks are, to conform to time constraints. Now, maybe we could change that in the future. And boy, that sure would rearrange my brakes, wouldn't it? I'm Art Bell. This is Coast to Coast AM.

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1: Well, I'm sure we should have got this on earlier, but if you would like to email Dr. Anderson, it is simple. 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And I'd like to also remind you that if you would like to read more about all of this, and I'm sure you would, we've got a link on our website right now at www.artbell.com or www.coasttocoastam.com. All right, once again, Dr. David Anderson.
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1: Energy that's inseparable, all connected, and all that everything that communicates faster than the speed of light, which is very a very interesting concept.
2: All right. I have heard a number of people describe the only possibility for travel faster than light, or virtually instant travel, would be, I've had it described to me this way. You take a piece of paper, just a long piece of paper, and you imagine a little ant trying to get from one end of the paper to the other, and the little ant would take quite a while to get from one end to the other. On the other hand, if you fold the paper in half, then the ant just crawls over the edge and virtually has arrived from point A to B instantly. But that's not quite what we're talking about, is it?
1: Well, it's close. It's the illustration called a Möbius strip that's used to demonstrate curved space-time. If you want to travel to a distant point in the universe, there's two things you can do. You can travel in a straight line at very high speed, or you could warp space and time to curve it around, so you just have to just take a short hop. It's a little bit different than what we're talking about, yes. But it's just a very fundamental concept in space-time physics.
2: Okay, one other question. This enormous reduction in energy once the field has begun that you've documented so well, wouldn't there be a way to simply maintain the field and tap the energy?
1: You know, it's interesting. We wonder, after we address some of these other issues, is it going to be possible that what we're looking at might be a source of power?
2: Exactly.
1: A source of power that might be clean and efficient.
2: Exactly.
1: And non-polluting. Right now, we don't know the answer to that question, but it's certainly something that we are very interested in pursuing as our research continues.
2: It's an obviously very important question, considering that at present rates of usage, all the fossil fuels will be gone in another 40, 45 years, whatever.
1: Well, you know what's interesting, Art, is the whole team here, is we have a few passions. One of our passions is the application of our time warp field technology in the medical application. The other two passions we have are to explore the use of the boundary layer characteristics as a power source. The other one is we would like to explore the possibility of the technology for supercomputer applications, basically meaning let's put a supercomputer inside an accelerated time warp field and have it process faster. Mm-hmm. But unfortunately, we can't get funding for the latter two.
2: You know,
1: we'll have to keep waiting to advance those.
2: Have you kept yourself poor funding a lot of this yourself?
1: Initially, I have to admit, initially opening the center in the first year and a half, 2 years of the center was very difficult. Now it's things are running smoothly, and we're to the point where we can be very selective about which private and public contracts that we take.
2: Isn't that nice?
1: It is good. We paid our dues, though.
2: I hear that. West of the Rockies, you're on the air. Hi.
3: Yeah, good morning, Art.
2: Good morning.
3: Once again, you've done a show that only you can do, I think, and I'm sorry to hear that you won't be here very much longer for us, but I'm sure you'll do the best you can to not hurt us as far as the quality of your excellent program.
2: Thank you.
3: A question for you, Dr. Anderson. I'm one of those poorly educated persons that does have a scientific curiosity, and I've been recently, the last 3 years or so, indulging myself in scaring the hell out of my cat and neighbors with doing some capacitive discharge and microwave RF plasma generation experiments. And I'm fairly familiar with the anomalous energy effects that happen when you get down to using high-energy fields or having high-energy events. I was just wondering, one question, if you can answer it or not, is your field generator an extension of the work done by William Hooper? If you're familiar with him, he did work on what he called the rotational field generators. He did a mechanical one that had coils and magnets. He also did an all-electric one that was just like a specially wound

0: coil.
1: Yeah, I'm a little bit familiar with his work, not completely, but again, what I'd say is that no, the answer to your question is no, it's not based on his work, and maybe even more importantly, the rotational magnetic field we induce, we believe at least, and then again, from the number of callers that are asking the question, I'm beginning to wonder, but we believe that it's important, but mostly for a stability issue, and it's not at the core of what we're using to create the technology.
0: It's a container relic, pretty much so. Another question I had, and I know this is getting into the area of epistemology, actually, because I think a lot of the problems I have, and maybe other listeners as well have, with understanding a lot of the concepts being discussed, is that we have Newtonian definitions for quantum answers that we're getting to the questions that we have, such as like time travel, and to me, to my understanding, I don't see how people can separate the space component of the continuum when they talk about time travel. For instance, Art asks, is there anything that you've speculated that may be an insurmountable obstacle as far as the future possibility of actual transporting something or an entity or a living person through time to the past or to the future? And the problem that I see with that is that what is going to be your reference point? I mean, for example, if you were to actually send something physically back in time just 1 hour ago, you'd also have to move it through the spatial component of the space-time continuum to have it re-exist or instantaneously exist on the same place on the Earth. Like the Earth is rotating 1,000 miles an hour on its axis. It's got its orbital velocity, and then the entire galaxy is rotating, and then the local local cluster is moving towards Virgo supercluster at million miles.
2: We've got the idea. So you'd end up hanging out somewhere.
0: Right. 1 hour of time. To go back and out 1 hour in time, you'd also have to travel many, many miles on a very difficult to calculate path, I would think.
1: Doctor? There's two different ways to answer to respond to that question. Actually, there were a couple questions in there. The first one is, if you were talking about a special relativistic effect, the answer is yes. When you traveled forward into time or you returned, you would obviously be at a reference point in the universe where the Earth no longer is because it's moving and spinning and so on.
2: Right.
1: When you look at general relativistic effects, we're not talking about speed and motion. We're talking about exposure to gravity. And we're talking about motion that doesn't have to be linear, long, straight-line flights at extremely high speeds. So there is a subtle difference. One of the things is obviously that you bring up one point that we look at, and we haven't got there yet. But we see, obviously, once we expand this time control capability, and let's call it, someday we do have a time machine. It's not a time machine. It's also a space travel machine. And then those types of issues become, a question. But right now our focus is, I think, as Art put it, we're walking before we run.
2: Space travel, or more aptly, perhaps, transporter?
1: I think I would probably use both words could be applied, but if I was going to be real picky, I'd probably say space travel,
2: okay.
1: Extremely high-speed space travel.
2: All right, and here's one more for me to throw your way. You'll tangle with this when you get to that book timeline or the audio book. They suggest the informational avenue is really the answer, and the answer to time travel ultimately will be a quantum computer.
1: It's a good point. And is the human mind a quantum computer?
2: Oh, probably.
1: Is even a better question. I'm not so sure if I would necessarily agree with that. I've spent way too much time living in the world of math and physics and analytical science, so it's hard for me to talk about some of the other questions. But I firmly believe, with my little bit of experience in the more of the metaphysical side and the human studying of the human mind, that we will see achievement of time travel and other types of capability in the human mind, using the human mind. At the same time, we're seeing more hardware scientific sure. vehicles.
2: Well, yeah, I see the way you're moving. But, I mean, if the theory that the universe is an informational construct would be accurate, then perhaps a quantum computer could move around in it very easily.
1: It's possible. It's very possible. It might open up new avenues, and I know there's research going on, but you know, I'm not sure. I'm not much more familiar with it than that. I apologize, Art.
2: Oh, that's all right. Yeah. First time caller line. You're on the air with Dr. Anderson. Hi.
3: Hi. How are you guys doing today?
2: Okay, sir.
3: I'm wondering if you can hear me. All right. I'm on one of those crappy digital phones here, so I apologize for the audio quality.
2: Giant step backward for mankind.
3: Yeah, yes. Believe me, it might save on the battery, but every time I make a phone call, people are always like, you know, you got throat cancer or something. So, you know, I do apologize in advance. Dr. Anderson, you mentioned way a couple hours ago, which is why I called you, that you were mentioning somebody who, Dr. Mihai Dragonescu, and I was wondering if you could give me a little more information, because I'm actually going to be in Bucharest on Sunday.
1: Oh, wow. Absolutely. I'm trying to think the best way to do this. Do you have access to email?
3: Yeah, I sure do.
1: Okay, why don't you email me at danderson.
3: Okay.
1: Anderson,
3: yeah, I got the email from him before. Right. D. Anderson at Time Dash Travel. Whatever.
1: Shoot me an email and I'll give you his name. His name again is Mihai Dragonescu.
3: Yeah, Dragonescu. I was just wondering maybe, you know, like where he worked or how I could get a hold of just, you know, just go and see what he's up to and that kind of thing. Because
1: if you're in Bucharest,
3: out of the blue, it just surprised me because I'm actually going to be there in just a couple of days. So I was just wondering what you were doing there.
1: A little bit of research.
3: A little bit of research.
1: There's a gentleman that I'm working with. Who's an expert in chaos theory there. I also met with Mr. Dragonescu to talk to, with
3: right.
1: him about some of his work and some
3: right.
1: other projects.
3: Well, that sounds good. The other question I had, which you basically already answered, was about how everybody here is focusing on the time and the travel and all that kind of stuff. But when I was sitting there and you mentioned that you were getting more energy than you expected, in other words, you're getting more energy than you were putting in, I had to say, you know, isn't that sort of like the foundation of a perpetual, you know, energy machine or something, just because you're getting more out than you were putting in?
2: Well, I don't know if that's exactly fair to say that he was getting more out than putting in, but more was available to sustain the field. Now, can that be tapped and used?
1: That's one of the questions that we've been unable to obtain funding on right now to pursue, but you said it well, Art, is that when we initiate the field, the amount of the energy we're applying is less than what we should have to apply to keep it open. So like I said earlier, I think either there's an energy source that is providing that missing energy to maintain the field the way the laws of physics say it must be maintained, or the laws of physics are wrong. And I vote for the former.
2: But it could be the latter, which will really cause a tangle.
1: Yes.
2: All right. Wildcard line, you're on the air with Dr. Anderson. Good morning.
4: Yes. Do I understand correctly that when you have the field in the slowdown mode, that light going in would be blue-shifted, red-shifted, and light coming out is blue-shifted?
2: Good question.
1: Yeah. The way it works is if the time rate is accelerated inside the time warp field, the light moving out is the frequency is lowered, whereas light coming in is increased. And if the time rate inside the field is decelerated, lower than the reference time rate outside of the field, it's obviously opposite.
4: Yes. Well, all this reminds me, for some reason, of descriptions of what's supposed to happen on a spaceship traveling close to the speed of light.
2: Yeah, actually, he's right. That is very similar to what has been theorized would occur, isn't it, Doctor?
1: Yeah, it is. There is a subtle difference. In the case of an object traveling fast, you will see red and blue shift, and you see red and blue shift from light emanating from stars, and we use that to try to determine speed and relative position of distant stars, and that's a common thing done in astrophysics. The fact that an object, you know, traveling fast near the speed of light really doesn't have as much bearing on that red shift, blue shift. The fact that it's moving, and if you were to bounce a signal off it, or if it was to emanate a signal, then yes, that signal would be red shifted or blue shifted. but it's not necessarily that speed that's required to dilate the time. Again, within the time warp field, we're seeing more of a general relativistic effect based on some characteristic of gravity.
2: You have given us such a great gift by being here this morning, and all I've given you back is a bunch of emails so far. Do you have anything at all you would like to plug? Do you have a book? Have you written a book? Is there anything I can do for you here?
1: Well, I appreciate that. Actually, it's a real pleasure to be with you, Art, and as many other viewers have said, I wish you tremendous amounts of success and good health and happiness in whatever you decide to pursue.
2: Thank you.
1: The only thing I could say is, a lot of people ask me when I speak about our research why they should believe a word I say and why they should believe a word that anybody says about space and time, and the answer is, I always give, is they shouldn't. Keep an open mind, study. If one of the best things, if I can put in a plug, is we sponsor, as part of one of our side efforts, an organization called the Time Travel Research Association. It offers a free membership. It has a simple goal. It networks thousands of people from multiple countries around the world with a single goal to advance the study and development of time and time travel. And it doesn't matter whether it's from the perspective of spirituality, mathematics, physics, metaphysics, art, poetry. If it has to do with time and time travel, this is a wonderful association, and you can really meet and network with a lot of really talented people. And again, that's something that comes from our heart. We really just want to make this information available and free for everybody to study, and it's available and free on our website at www.time-travel.com.
2: And we've got a link up. And I imagine, how's your site doing this morning? Have you had an opportunity to check, by the way?
1: No, not why I've been on the phone, but I imagine there have been quite a few hits.
2: I think it's probably going to be very, very busy. Are you a fan of time travel movies?
1: Well, let me answer that question in an interesting way. The answer is yes. We actually have a space-time, well, I won't call it a library, it's our archive here. We now have more than 10,000 items we've collected that cover from science fiction movies, books, manuscripts, clocks, anything that has to do with the study of time and time travel, and even more so, our video collection. I won't say it's the largest in the world, but we probably got about 500 or 600 time travel movies in our archive.
2: Wow.
1: And from different countries as well as the U.S. And one of our big hopes is that early next year we're going to open up a space-time museum out here on Long Island dedicated to the sharing of that information.
2: Whew. You really are undertaking an awful lot of projects at once, aren't you? You're a very busy person.
1: Yeah, but like you, I work, and then when my body mandates it, I sleep and eat, and then I get back to work again. So,
2: well, maybe if your work is productive, you can cut down on that sleep time.
1: I like that idea. I'll put myself inside the time warp field and accelerate my research. It would be wonderful.
2: All right, let's see. One more time, your email address, if you wouldn't mind.
1: The email address, again, is D as in David, D Anderson, at time-travel.com. Again, D Anderson at time-travel.com.
2: I may come knocking on your door again pretty soon, Doctor.
1: It would be a pleasure.
2: All right. Then, in that case, thank you, my friend, for being here. What a night. Get some sleep.
1: Actually, I'm going to go back to work for a few hours and then get some sleep.
2: Good night, Doctor.
1: Best regards. Good night.
2: Well, that definitely goes down as the premier time travel show that we've ever done. No question about it. You're talking to the man who has already controlled time. He's done it in his lab on Long Island. It's a reality. Now, I know it's going to take a while for all of that to sink in. For me, too. What's actually happened back there. But if we haven't made news tonight, then you haven't been listening. From the high desert, I'm Art Bell. Good night.
5: Welcome to Nigh Underground. And now, let's open Art's vault for a classic bumper hit.